0: Discover Day, big deal, I think. And yeah. The kids love the hats. And we make them promise and pinky swear.
1: Oh, boy.
0: They're going to wear
1: them
0: all day.
1: This is some serious conditions here.
0: Yeah. Yeah. One of the parents said, yeah, last year my kid wore it to bed. So that's, I said, we've indoctrinated him.
1: He's ours.
0: He's ours. Yeah, another big deal. Can I throw this out?
1: Sure, sure.
0: You did say it was my show.
1: It is your it show, is yes. Show. We just worked here to make you look
0: good.
1: Get
0: another cup of coffee, Dave. Well, Eddie, yeah. So anyway, here it is, the gift shop. Brace yourself for this. This has hardly ever happened in the history of EAA. A discount.
1: Really?
0: No, I know. This sounds absurd. You probably thought I was struck by lightning on the way over.
1: My heart's palpitating.
0: Yeah, but so here it is. You join Warbirds of America today. You got to be a newbie, a new join, not a renewal or what. But you come in, and they got a 400-square-foot membership tent just to the east, right by the, what do you call that, finding tower or wayfinding tower?
1: Yeah.
0: Right at the base of the wayfinding tower for Warbirds is a 400-square-foot membership headquarters. They've also got a 10-foot banner that says 10% discount on any and all Warbird merchandise at the gift shop with any new membership.
1: Well, there you go.
0: So join today and save. So that's going on up there at the gift shop and the membership thing. So everybody keep that in mind. So
1: this will probably be the first time where the husband goes home and says, but honey, it was on sale.
0: Yeah. Okay. Comes home with a 50 caliber machine gun.
1: Yeah.
0: Saying, I don't know. What the heck is he doing? But memberships, we're trying to drive it. You know, that's kind of our deal. We do the tram tour. It's free. And we provide what I think is one of the premier attractions here at Oshkosh, where you can jump on. You guys have been on it.
2: Oh,
0: you,
2: yeah.
0: You
2: yep.
0: For sure, firsthand know. Yep. We got some great narrators. You hear some really awesome stories that they relate. A lot of it is personal from family members that were in the military. But nevertheless, at the end of that 30 minutes, you've had a very good experience. I don't know anybody that had a negative one.
1: Okay.
0: And so that being said, and it's free. Did I mention FREE? Free. It doesn't
1: free.
0: Cost anything. Obviously.
1: Free.
0: We do not turn away donations. In fact, I'll mooch them as much as I can. and that's another thing I'll throw out there. We had a record day. You know, we have jars, and it says, hey, save a Warbird, throw in a $5 bill, take one of our beautiful new badges. We made those special with the Warbirds of America logo on it, those real nice badges.
1: Okay.
0: I don't know if you saw that, but inch and a half badges. They're really a cool-looking thing.
2: Vic.
0: Yeah.
2: We haven't seen them yet.
1: Yes.
0: Well, when I saw you guys coming, I had them put them all away.
1: Yes.
2: Yeah. And the free hats.
1: And the discount.
2: Yeah.
1: And then they said they were closed.
2: Yeah.
0: They did give you a water, right?
1: No.
0: No water? Boy. Well, I'm sorry.
1: Tough crowd. Hey, how many Warbirds do you have up there now? Do you got a count?
0: Fighter Town's full. So they have... talking to Rhonda, she's the big kahuna at Fighter Town, runs that whole operation. And she told me, Vic, we got an issue. This was Monday. I said, what is it? She says, we have 35 or 36 Warbirds registered, you know, P-51s, Corsairs, what have you, registered to come in. We only have 31 parking places. I said, what a great problem. So
1: yeah.
0: It ended up, if you noticed, out there by Runway 5, what? The tarmac, they've got a number of big prop, like Corsair-sized airplane, Bearcat, what they are, and they're parked out there. They just didn't have room for them in Fighter Town.
1: Wow.
0: So, good problem, right?
1: Yeah.
2: Well,
1: yeah.
2: Vic, I was out there on Monday.
0: Yeah.
2: You had 6 Corsairs,
0: yeah.
2: 15 Mustangs, and 2 B-40s. Quite a collection.
0: I think they were up to 8 Mustangs yet. Sorry, erase. They were up to 8 Corsairs yesterday.
2: Wow.
0: And yesterday was a big day for Warbirds in Review. Bud Anderson down there at 1 o'clock doing the old crow, you know, spiel, his stories. The guy's 101, a buck one, 101 years old.
1: Yeah.
0: And he was out in that sun. So don't let me hear you two guys complaining it was hot if you have to stand in line for an hour again.
1: We'll just mutter under our breath.
0: Do that. Do that. Do the muttering. That's a good thing. But,
1: yeah.
0: you know, the heat, we're responding. We do. And we want people to be comfortable. I don't like seeing people discomfortable.
1: Especially when they pass out.
0: One of our one of our members, a guy by the name of Mike Pollack. He's a farmer about 50 miles. He's got 150 acres. He's one of my volunteers. He came up. He said, Vic, I got some barn fans. I said, for God's sake, Mike, bring them things. Now, these suckers are, what, 3-4 feet in diameter? Mm-hmm. They run at a fairly low RPM, so they don't make a lot of racket, but they move air. He put two of those out there to blow on the people to cool them down in the middle of the line. It was pretty cool.
1: Okay, but when he brought out the feed trough, that's a bit much.
2: Yeah. Here you go, folks. You want a cold drink, it's in the watering trough.
0: Yes. just mosey up to that.
1: Yeah.
0: Nevertheless. So this is my show. What else should I do?
2: You could leave.
1: Oh. Shots fired.
0: A guy under each arm. Up I go and out.
1: Yes.
0: What's that big hook that comes in?
1: Yes.
0: Right? Yeah. And yanks you off the vaudeville stage.
1: In this case, it would be hooking us, not you.
0: Nah, man. Good. You know, I'll throw this out because this is kind of, I think, a measure of when you make it. I've been doing this with you many years, you guys. We've been talking from when we used to just take people around in a Red Ryder wagon.
1: Yes, exactly.
0: Which is a long time ago. But nevertheless, so we've grown and grown and grown, and every year our footprint is bigger and we process more people and we receive more donations and, you know, all the good stuff and all the good measures of success with this tram tour. But yesterday it just hit me. I think we really have made it. Yesterday, in just one day, I did 3 video shoots. One for AvWeb, you know, they had called us, hey, you know, we want to do a whole, like, segment on the tour and, you know, your stuff. So I did one with AvWeb. Hartzell came in the afternoon with a big setup and, you know, all the lighting stuff. We went out by the course. I did a whole nother thing that they're going to post on their website. And Concord, another one. So in one day alone, 3, like, video shoots promoting the tram tour.
1: You know, Vic, I heard at one point you said, I can't work like this. I'll be in my trailer. Is that true?
0: I can't take this anymore.
1: Yeah.
0: I'll put a big star on the trailer.
1: Where's my assistant?
2: Yeah. And there you have it, ladies and gentlemen. Vic Krause, legend in his own mind.
1: Hollywood Vic.
0: Hollywood Vic. Yeah.
1: Now, they took one look at us and said, nope.
0: It's funny you mention that. Back in the day, this is in the 70s, there was a guy that I knew real well out in West Coast, California, race motocross. His name was Jimmy Holly, and they called him. And he was a really handsome, good-looking young guy. Blonde hair, the typical, arch-typical Californian, except he didn't surf. He raced motocross. But his name was Jim Hollywood Holly.
1: Yeah, there you go.
0: That was a cool name.
1: That's a natural.
0: It was a natural.
2: So, Vic, you're going to have a special.
1: You've talked right out of time. Can you believe that?
2: Vic, how could you do that to us?
1: Yes. Vic, if you're going to have your show, you got to hit the brakes.
2: Yeah, exactly.
0: Okay, that takes care of that.
2: My
0: first show and I blew it.
1: Yep. This is Digital Dave.
2: And I'm Fast Eddie.
1: And this is EAA Radio.
3: Here's one from AirVenture Oshkosh 2022.
1: I am Digital Dave.
2: I'm Fast Eddie, and you should see the size of that spring.
1: Nice. Nice. Joining us is Mr. Don Slemp.
2: No, John. It's John Slemp.
1: Boy, you got the first name wrong, too.
2: Will you look at the schedule, doggone it? It's not my fault.
1: I'm looking at your handwritten note.
2: Which was taken from the schedule.
1: All right. Get on topic. Good morning, sir. How are you?
4: Good morning, fellas. How are you?
1: Good. And you are from the World War II Bomber Boys?
4: Correct.
1: Is a book.
4: It's a book coming out in October, yes.
1: Okay. And I understand you have an audio clip for us. Would you set that up?
4: Yes. So this is an interview I did in 2015 in North Carolina of Larry Goldstein, who is a radio operator, I believe, in B-17. And this describes his arrival in England.
5: We arrived at our air base. The base was called the Nettleshall, that's K with a K, and it was the home of the 388th Bomb Group. We arrived there at night, and we were assigned to a barracks. We walked into the barracks. This was an enlisted men's barracks. There were 6 guys laying on their beds about 8:30 at night, and there were 24 empty beds. And we came in full of swagger, we're airmen, and somebody in our group said, where are the guys from the beds? Oh, they were all shot down the last few days. What? You could hear our egos crashing to the ground. And in my diary, I wrote, we unpacked in total silence.
1: All right. That's quite a clip.
2: That is something. Talking about walking into it cold.
1: Talking about, you know, this is real.
4: Yeah, 18 or 19, you know. And it was, I was stunned, to be honest with you. You know, there were six guys that I photographed and interviewed that day, all World War II veterans, and I said, tell me a story. And that's the one he told me.
1: Wow.
4: And I was like, okay, this is beyond real here.
1: Yeah, exactly. That's, the quote would be, this bleep just got real.
2: Yeah. Exactly. That's a harsh reality when somebody says something like that, because you're a replacement and you could be facing the same thing.
4: Right. Absolutely.
1: Wow.
4: And during that time, their life expectancy was quite short.
1: Yeah, I understand it was 50% of the airmen didn't come back.
4: In the early part of the war, the 8th Air Force had 70% casualties, either killed, wounded, or missing.
1: Wow.
4: And so, that's why it was 25 missions to begin with, because if they reached 25, they were really doing something. And then it went to 30 and 35 as we gained air superiority and that sort of thing. But it was more hazardous to be a member of the 8th Air Force. There were more guys killed in the 8th Air Force, 26,000, than there were Marines in the entire war.
1: Wow. Now, that's a statistic I had not heard.
4: Yeah. There were 21,000 Marine deaths and 26,000 plus in the 8th Air Force alone.
1: Wow. Well, that's saying something. And we have a friend whose father flew P-51s with the 8th. Mm-hmm. So he came back. So that's saying something.
4: Yeah. Yeah. So the book will be out in October. I've been working on it since 2014. We photographed over 160 jackets across the country in museums like the Air and Space Museum, Smithsonian, and 390th Memorial Museum in Tucson, San Diego Air and Space, etc. And not only will we have the book itself, it's going to be close to 400 pages, 12 by 12, large coffee table type book.
1: Wow.
4: But we'll also have a number of audio and video interviews, that sort of thing, that people can access once they buy the book.
1: The prevailing attitude of the guys you interviewed was that they weren't heroes, they were just there doing a job?
4: Absolutely. Yeah, I have not met any of them that were braggarts, I'll put it that way. And these were humble men, proud to go and do their part for the country. And
1: didn't quite know what they were getting into.
4: No, not at all. Once I started learning all this, initially I was just interested in the artwork on the jackets. And as I got into it, I'm like, oh, there's some real stories here. I'm a veteran myself, Army, so it hit home pretty fast. And that's when I started doing the portraits and collecting the interviews and so on as much as I could. And
1: so I guess you think about all the patches and artwork you saw on the jackets and you start realizing it's quite a story behind it.
4: Oh, absolutely. Yeah, each jacket tells a story. Yeah, and when you start looking at the symbology and interpreting it, they're walking billboards essentially.
1: Right.
4: And, I'm showing you a picture of Jimmy Stewart's jacket. I got finally into the U.S. Air Force Museum in January of this year and photographed 10 jackets there, including Jimmy Stewart's jacket. I was quite surprised when they told me it was only the second time since 1968 that it had been out of the display case.
1: Wow.
4: So
1: that's a bit of an honor.
2: Now,
4: it is.
2: The latest generation may not understand who Jimmy Stewart is. He was an actor.
4: Correct, yeah. Academy Award-winning actor. He actually won an Academy Award before he joined the service in 1941 as a volunteer and enlisted as a private. And by the end of the war, he was a full colonel, one of the few guys to go from private to colonel during the war. And and he flew 20 missions. He did not shy away. Actually, he had to more or less fight his way to get over into Europe because he was a trainer for over a year, and they didn't want to send him.
1: Right.
4: And, he finally said, hey, boys, I want to go and do my part. And he was already a pilot when he enlisted, so he had quite a story and, his personal hero, that sort of thing. So he was very well known, but he was very well respected as a leader and as a pilot, and so it was a real treat to photograph his jacket and the others, too.
1: It's great that there's so many jackets that were saved.
4: Yeah, yeah. And, you know, and the artwork has been across the board from pretty crude to actually quite excellent. You know, sign painters were much more common in those days, and they were, you know, professional artists, if you will. And so they, you know, lent their skills to the jackets.
2: Well, you've also done other things with this, too. You're doing these photographs and stuff. You've got 16 original Wasp pilots.
4: Yes, sir.
2: And also 16 Rosie the Riveters.
4: Right.
2: Those have got to be fascinating stories behind those, too.
4: Oh, they were. I was honored, actually. Last year, the Wasp Museum in Sweetwater, Texas, licensed all those pictures, and they're now hanging in their museum. They're color. They're in color. They wanted color. And so that was quite a treat. And, you know, I think I first photographed them in 2009 here, actually starting here over in the Weeks Hangar. I was photographing, one of the aerobatic pilots, and I knew they were here, but I had no idea how to get a hold of them. And I mentioned that to her, and she said, "Let me make a call." One call, and an hour later, six of the eight showed up. So
1: wow.
4: I photographed them. I'm like, "This is fun. This is cool." And they were such nice ladies and such characters too.
2: Oh yeah.
4: And you know, and that's what started it. And so over the course of several years, I got to meet more of them, photograph them at WAI conventions and things like that in here. So yeah, I felt they're in the book. You know, it's not a big section because when they were disbanded in 1944, they were allowed to keep one item of clothing. Most of them turned in their jackets.
1: Oh,
4: yeah.
1: Wow. Well, I guess they kept something more functional.
4: Yeah, a skirt or a blouse or what have you. So the Wasp jackets are very rare. Now, they're just traditional A2s. They were not tailored for the women or anything. And Dawn Seymour, I was photographing her in 2017, I think, across the way. And I asked her, I said, "Do you have your jacket?" And she said, "Yeah." I was shocked because they're rare as hen's teeth. And a friend of mine flew to New York. She was a commercial pilot. Picked it up from the family, brought it to Atlanta, and I photographed it, and she took it back. And
1: wow.
4: She there was no artwork on it, but she had an original Fifanella patch.
1: Right.
4: Which I laid on the jacket and, you know, photographed it together. So the Wasps are in there, and, you know, I wish maybe one day I'll do a whole book on them. Who knows? But
1: yeah, there's tons of stories there, too.
4: Absolutely.
2: Yeah, they were very much unsung heroes back then.
4: Absolutely. And the Tuskegee Airmen are in there, too. I photographed six of them in a group portrait in Atlanta in 2017, I think. And I photographed General McGee twice, actually the last time last summer here at Oshkosh.
1: Okay.
4: And so, you know, it's been a real treat meeting these people, I got to tell you.
1: Okay, well, where can we buy the book?
4: Online at WWII. World War II, bomberboys.com. We did the WWII in front because I didn't want the FBI knocking on my door on Sunday morning.
1: Yeah, yet. Right.
4: So that's important. The WWII, bomberboys.com. And we're offering a discount here during AirVenture for people who are attending the show. Oshkosh22 is the discount code.
1: Okay.
4: And I say that again, Oshkosh22.
1: And are you signing and selling on the airfield somewhere?
4: It'll be out in October.
1: Oh, okay.
4: So,
1: okay.
4: Yes.
2: This is pre-order.
4: Sir. This is pre-order. And, you know, we've done all right with that so far. And, you know, 390th has already bought 30 copies, you know.
1: All right. Looks like we're going to have to check into that.
2: Definitely. Sounds like another great book.
1: Is it
2: going to
1: show up
2: library
1: wrapped in a little A2 jacket?
4: You know, we've got all kinds of ideas, to be honest with you.
1: Well, that's great. We've been speaking with Mr. John Slemp of the Bomber Boys,
2: author of the Bomber Boys.
1: The WWII Bomber Boys.
4: Correct.
1: Get it right.
4: Yes.
1: Get it right. This is Digital Dave.
2: I'm Fast Eddie.
3: Let's take a listen to a classic interview from 2019.
2: I'm Fast Eddie.
1: And I'm Digital Dave.
2: And we're here with Tim Chope of the Berlin Historical Airlift Foundation. How you doing there, Tim?
6: Well, just fine, Eddie and Dave. Doing fine, thank you.
2: We understand that you've added a new airplane to your inventory.
6: Oh, okay. You're talking about
7: a new old airplane.
2: A new old airplane.
6: Yes, yes, yes, sir. The replacement C-54. Yes, we did.
2: Right. But you've got another airplane on deck as well.
6: Yes, we certainly do. Now, the Boeing C-97, a lot of people don't understand the relationship between that and the Berlin Airlift, but the Air Force, in the waning months of the Berlin Airlift, actually brought in a C-97 to test it under actual airlift conditions for the

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1: Tail doors in the rear.
2: Right.
1: And it had a system where you could actually use a hoist to bring pallets and just drop them down, you know, to the floor, just lower them to the floor.
2: Okay.
1: So, saving the manual labor many, many steps trying to do that by hand.
2: And what a lot of people don't understand is this is a double-deck airplane. You've got an upper level, you've got a lower level in it.
1: Yeah, that's correct. That's correct.
3: First class and economy, huh?
1: Well, on the airliner version, of the rear was that spiral staircase that went down to the rear lounge. That's where that was on the Boeing 377 airliner.
3: How many of the airliner versions were built?
1: I believe they built 57. Yeah, 57, 59, somewhere in there.
3: So this actually was a high number produced aircraft, if you want to call it.
1: Out of the total built, 888 were built as air-to-air refuelers.
3: Wow.
1: Came becoming the KC-97. But the first models, of course, were not designed that way. They were going to be cargo airplanes. And then that spun off to an airliner. And then, of course, later the refuelers came into being.
3: Okay, let's talk about your aircraft then. Was that always a cargo configuration, or did you have to convert it back?
1: Our airplane was built as a KC-97G tanker, and then it was converted back to cargo.
3: So it was flying privately when you acquired it, or before you acquired it?
1: Our airplane was actually confiscated for drug smuggling and was up in an auction on the previous owner. That's how he got it.
3: Wow.
2: That's an interesting career.
3: Probably got it cheap, too.
1: I don't know exactly. Yeah, I got it from a gentleman in Texas that got the airplane from the auction.
2: How long ago did you get the C-97?
1: We have been dedicated and struggling to get this airplane up and running since 1996. That's how long we've had this airplane.
2: That's a lot of work.
1: Yes.
3: Yeah, that's an incredible commitment.
2: Now, you eventually did get it airworthy, and she remains airworthy to this day, except for one small issue you had.
1: In 2019, right when we were getting on our feet to put the airplane out on regular events, we had this major catastrophic failure. And then, of course, followed by the COVID, followed by a tornado that destroyed the C-54, and then the lack of income because of no air shows and no airplane to go to them with. It's been a rough 18 months, let me tell you.
2: Well, now here's the problem. You've got a blown engine on the C-97. Where do you find engines for it?
1: Well, in February of 2020, we were ready to enter into a purchase agreement to acquire three airplanes for parts only, and tons of spares that would put us on a great future. And, of course, the COVID and everything just kind of sidetracked all that. And so now here we are. We're ready to enter into the agreement, but now the funding part is way down. We're still trying to be optimistic and excited about it because this is the airplane we have, after entering into this agreement, would put us on the only survivable, flyable C-97 left in the whole world. And had to look at this carefully and say, do we abandon the program or what are we going to do? But when you realize how much history is around the cargo version of this airplane, plus the tanker version, plus the airliner version, it's worth the time and effort and the money to try to save at least one of them.
3: Yeah, it's kind of an important airplane.
2: I was going to say, this is the last of her kind that's flyable. That's kind of important.
1: Yeah. Now, of course, you could, if you want to spend millions and millions of dollars, get another one up and running. In my world of a nonprofit, charitable 501c3 organization, we're on the right path for our capabilities.
3: Millions and millions would start you over, but you wouldn't need that much to restore the one you already have.
2: No.
1: Well, that's correct. We've had this airplane a long time and done a lot to it. You know, it's just taken so much time.
2: So the bottom line is that you've got three airplanes for parts. And where are they in the country? I bet you dollars that donuts they're not sitting in New Jersey.
1: No. In my life, that would not happen.
3: Yeah. They're probably in, like, Peru or something.
1: No, they're in Wyoming.
3: Oh.
2: Almost Peru.
3: Yeah.
1: They're in Wyoming. We're just entering into this agreement again, but it looks good. It looks like it's going to go through. Verbally, it's a deal. We have a deal going for us. Us being

0: In pilots, you know, there's that little risk side of us that I think every pilot has. It's just, it's our nature. You got to go for it because this is the only chance, my friend. This is it.
1: Yeah,
2: that's right.
1: If you don't nail this, your C-97's on the ground forever.
0: Well, and unless by some fluke you're able to rebuild what's on there, but that engine took quite a beating. We were 20 miles south of our destination. I had gotten out of the seat and stood behind the flight engineer, and I was watching the engines, and I said to him, boy, these engines are really running well.
2: Oh, that did it.
0: I'll never forget that. I said, they are really running well, just purring along. So when I got back in my seat, just a few minutes later, he said, Tim, we're losing oil pressure on number two. And no sooner had he said that, we started to hear some metal-to-metal disintegrating in the engine.
2: Well, when you think about how noisy an airplane is, that must have been a tremendous noise in order for you to hear it.
0: It was, and right as I confirmed I was on the number two feather button, getting ready to press it, there was a tremendous loud bang, and I knew something bad was happening, and I pressed the feather button, and thank goodness it feathered, and everything was okay. But that must have been when the nose case came apart or something like that.
2: When you hit feather, does it kill the mags?
0: No.
2: So you got to do that on your own.
0: Well, after it shuts down, you know.
1: Well, at that point, it was moot because if you got a big bang out of it, that's telling me something seized up.
2: No, you missed my point. If, let's say, the accessory case failed.
1: Oh,
2: he feathers
1: okay.
2: The prop, but the engine theoretically could still be running behind it.
1: Could still be running, yeah.
2: With no load.
0: Yeah, correct. With a 1,500-pound propeller turning, not too much is going to try to stop that engine other than feathering it.
1: The innards are just going to shred themselves. They're not designed for that kind of abuse.
0: Correct. And that's one system we were very careful of. Any of the emergency systems with the prop feather, there's a lot of operation of that prop between prop reverse and prop feather and the on speed and all that sort of thing.
1: It's a pretty complicated setup.
0: It is because it has its own propeller control unit. This is not controlled by engine oil. This has its own oil supply.
1: Well, you caught a break there.
2: Well, you also said something that it really intrigued me. That prop had a beta range?
0: No. Well, it did after it failed.
2: Yeah, okay. So you couldn't generate reverse thrust with it.
0: No.
2: Okay, I didn't think any piston engine.
0: Well, you could if you got into that circuit in flight and, you know, it got into reverse. Yeah, I mean, it can go into reverse in flight, but you sure don't want that to happen.
2: No, that would be bad. Note to self, do not reverse propellers in flight.
1: Bottom line here is, what do you need to get this airplane back in the air?
0: Well, we are in the $350,000 category to get this airplane back where it should be. And that's just something we don't have now.
2: Well, that's actually a lot less than I thought you were going to say.
1: It's still a lot of scratch, though.
0: Yeah, it's a lot of money for us.
2: Yeah, I'm sorry. My credit card's kind of high right now.
0: I felt very hard and had our educational mission with a C-54 for 27 years now. We had several events lined up for 2019, and 2020 was supposed to have been a banner year for us. Back to days when we would do 30 events a year with our C-54, and we were very happy. Even before the season started in 2020, I had 17 events lined up. That had never, ever happened in the past 27 years.
1: Wow.
0: To have that many events for the C-54 lined up. And we had three lined up for the C-97. I'll have that happen.
1: Then the Gremlin got into your number two engine, the end.
0: It was just heartbreaking, to say the least.
2: The thing is, the airplane itself came down undamaged. All you need is an engine. I mean, it could have been a lot worse.
0: That is correct.
1: Yeah.
0: It is correct. But the good news now is we are going to have a vast supply of parts, including engines. We're going to end up with 12 engines.
2: That should keep you busy.
0: Some need some attention, but four of them are serviceable, and we can use those like right now. Four of them, and that's good. That's fantastic.
1: You're saying you've got this thing lined up. You just got to figure out how to finance it. And how can our listeners out there help you out with this?
0: Well, our website is spiritoffreedom.org. Yeah, www.spiritoffreedom.org. We have PayPal on there, and it says on the website how to send a check to the organization.
2: And any amount helps.
1: Any amount.
0: Would help. Anything would help.
1: Hopefully, Tim, we can get your airplane back in the air again, or at least we can help.
0: We have a special program we initiated called the Tiger Team Program, and it's a program where it's $100 a month or $1,200 a year to get on the Tiger Team Program. And that's a program where special people that really want to see this airplane get up and running. And so far, we've got seven members to that program. They've been very loyal. The kind of people that really want to help and get this up and running.
2: Well, that sounds fantastic. Let's hope you get 100 more.
1: We sure could use the cash, that's for sure.
0: Yeah. And that's, of course, special recognition, special patch, things like that for those folks.
2: What's the website again, Tim?
0: www.spiritoffreedom.org.
2: Okay, I want to thank you very much for joining us, Tim.
1: Yeah, thank you.
2: And we're hoping to see that airplane lift off again soon.
1: Yes, good luck to you.
0: Yes, thank you, gentlemen, so very, very much for your kindness and your help.
2: All right, thank you very much.
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1: Well, Digital Dave is out on an ultra super secret mission here. They have made the mistake of leaving me in command. So with me here today to help bail me out of trouble is Lindsay Costable from iHeart Flying. Good morning.
4: Good morning, Fast Eddie.
1: You have a whole entourage here. What's going on with that?
4: We do. We do. We also have the founder, Rochelle, of iHeart Flying coming onto the call as well, but we have some very special people. We've got two former Heart Scholarship recipients with us today. It is Allison Schlotthauer and Kristen Brooks, as well as one of our very longtime partners, veteran partners, Scott Ashton with Aerox.
1: Well, welcome to the bullpen. So you gave them come on, Eddie, get it together. It's a slow start today. So you gave them scholarships courtesy of iHeart Flying, and they have literally taken off with it.
4: Literally taken off. That is right. They are propelling forward in their journey in aviation at this point. Yes.
1: That's great. What is their eventual goal?
4: Well, I'm going to let them talk about that. So Allison's first going to go on and share where she is right now, and she's actually the recipient of our last scholarship opportunity, which was a collaboration with Girls Love to Fly called All Hands on Deck.
5: Yeah, hi. So I'm Allison Schlotthauer, and I was the recipient this year. And I'm currently working on my instrument rating, working on my written, and I plan to start flight training in the fall.
1: Woo-hoo. What kind of aspirations do you have down the pike?
5: I would love to fly commercially for any airlines, but also in between, I would love to fly a seaplane, maybe charter or scenic flights.
2: There you go.
1: That sounds good.
2: You have your private already?
5: I do, yes.
2: And you're working on instrument. Nice. Good morning for that.
4: And we also have Kristen Brooks. And what's really exciting about Kristen being here, she's out of Denver, Colorado. And we have a very special event coming up in August that she's going to be helping to lead with our entire team as we celebrate National Aviation Day.
6: Yeah, good morning. So, Kristen Brooks, I just passed my instrument check ride last month, and then I'll start commercial training here shortly, but really excited to team up with iHeart Flying for this big event in August.
2: Okay, what exactly is this big event?
4: Great. Do you have Rochelle on the line?
2: He's working on it.
4: Okay. All right. Well, while we're waiting on Rochelle
2: to
4: get on the line, about a year ago, we had Flight Code Towers, one of our veteran partners. They reached out, and they're celebrating their 1-year anniversary at the old Stapleton Airport in Denver. And they wanted to celebrate with us and raise money for iHeart Flying Scholarships. So as we are in this HAND campaign, which is Heart Aviation Nation Delivers, we just are launching a new scholarship opportunity this week here at AirVenture called Hands Lift, Hearts Propel, and a Nation Delivers all around this campaign effort. So with that, we will be out in Denver with a large team. There may be a historic C-47 sighting.
2: Oh, I think
4: and
2: there
4: flight.
2: Will be.
4: And an outreach event in partnership with Shelter and Avfuel, supporting that endeavor, as well as Mac Air Aviation that Kristen trains with at Shelter's BJC location. And so we'll have young people coming out to experience STEM and aviation. Stations will be set up, and it'll be pairing with our scholarship opportunities.
2: Wow. I don't know how you guys pull all this stuff together out of thin air.
4: It's industry that helps us. If not for the industry to come forward and say, hey, we step up, we support, let's do this together for the common good.
2: Well, it's an unprecedented time in terms of pilot demand, and I'm so glad you guys are there helping these the ladies find their way. And we have on the line with us...
4: Rochelle's here.
2: Hello.
7: He's trying over there. I I commend his efforts.
4: Is this the network fun we get to enjoy
7: well,
4: here?
7: This is the technical wizardry.
4: Well, yeah, so we're thankful that Scott's here because, you know, without all of our partners to come forward to support from an in-kind standpoint, as well as from the financial standpoint, we wouldn't be able to launch these themed scholarship opportunities. And we're well known for doing these unique creative launches, as well as pairing them with outreach. So we thank Scott for being here and always coming forward and saying, I've got you. We've got your back. We want to help these recipients. We want to help progress women into the air and you know, diversify the skies. So thank you, Scott.
8: Well, the entire industry knows that one thing you don't do is say no to Lindsay. So
7: yeah, I can believe that.
8: We are very happy to support the scholarship program and these amazing women as they progress in their aviation careers. And one thing that's been very important to me, I started flying when I was 17, and you know, creating that sense of community for young kids and people as they progress through their aviation careers is super important to us. So we're thrilled to participate in the program, and we love what Rochelle and Lindsay and the rest of the team are doing, and we're thrilled to be a part of it.
7: I just don't know how they keep it all together. It's like they're running in 14 directions
8: at
7: once.
8: She is very organized. I've seen it. She is very
7: she
8: organized.
7: She has to be. Scheduled down to the minute.
4: Have to. You have to. Rochelle is too. She's very organized. So I think that having a team that we keep a structure, we have a strategy, you know, we have good communication, and that's something that we actually expect of our HEART scholarship recipients, because, you know, we spend a lot of valuable time working with the industry partners, obviously, yes, requesting their support year after year, theme scholarship after theme scholarship. And, you know, that's the one thing that we ask our scholarship recipients is, hey, you know, we are giving you very invested funds from our donors, our partners, ourselves. So we are obviously going to expect that you know, fulfill those awards well. You follow along in your journey as you say you're going to do. You follow through and you follow up. And so we are very thrilled that we've got over, you know, almost 30-some scholarship recipients over the last 6 years that we have supported. Over $155,000 of flight training awards and pilot supplies and in-kind support from the industry. And so we're proud that our partners know us well enough to say, hey, look what they've done. Their HEART scholars are exceptional. They progress well. They're actually doing exactly what they've set out to do, said they're going to do. And, yeah, they keep coming back year after year.
7: So your organization is only 6 years old. That was what I was going to ask next.
4: Six and a half now.
7: So you've got 30 scholarship awardees already. That's pretty impressive for a young organization.
4: Correct. Yeah, and so, we actually help. We don't just award them scholarships. We work to mentor them to make sure that they are navigating the industry well, especially if they might be younger and they may not have really had the experience to come at an air show or an NBAA base or conference or exposition. So we actually, with this particular scholarship launch today, this will launch here at AirVenture. We'll open up application next week. It'll run for 4 weeks open application. Get those scholarship applications in. Don't delay, because there's a lot, as these ladies know, there's a lot that goes into submitting that. And then once we know who the award recipients are as part of the process, we work with our partners and funding opportunities to then get them to the big NBAA base in October, which will be in Las Vegas, October 17th to the 19th this year.
7: Okay, so Can I assume that you've gotten graduates out into industry now?
4: Absolutely. Yes.
7: So you've got some.
4: We have some HEART.
7: Do you have your own special set of wings that you give them, like a little heart in the middle or something?
4: Yeah. I like that. I don't know. We might have to pull that off, Digital Day.
7: Yes.
4: I'll talk to Rochelle on that.
7: I want royalties, please.
4: I'll talk to the boss.
7: The boss. Okay. We're seeing French. I don't think our phone patch is working.
4: Okay.
7: So, do your best Rochelle impersonation.
4: All right, here we go. Ready?
7: Yeah,
4: ready?
7: Yeah.
4: Hello, angels. This is Rochelle with iHeart Flying, and we are getting ready to launch another scholarship opportunity. She's very high energy. I'm high energy?
7: Yeah, I was going to say, that's saying something. Yeah, that is really
4: No, she's great.
7: Something.
4: She's great. She puts a lot of her own time and investment into this program, and I don't think a lot of people realize when, you know, they see Rochelle or she comes to shows or they see her flying that she started this organization in 2017 with the whole goal to say, hey, you know, Somebody helped me to get my private pilot license. Someone stepped up and had my back, and I want to do that for our industry, and I want to help more women to achieve this goal. And it's not that we don't, you know, our men are our biggest allies. Men are our biggest supporters. So we're so thankful that the men have said, yeah, you know, it'd be great to diversify the skies. And so while our scholarships are very geared towards helping women in flight training, but our outreach is for our young people. And so that's why in Denver, it's so important that we touch on the scholarship aspect for flight training scholarships for women. But we're also going to be doing a youth STEM and aviation outreach effort as well. We're going to show them how to pre-flight airplanes, maintenance, show them a historic airplane.
7: Well, that begs the question, are you thinking of expanding your scholarships to include like A&P? Getting an A&P versus pilot, that kind of thing?
4: There have been discussions and folks that have reached out about that, but right now we want to stay and stick to our mission. You know, what I have found in running nonprofits and starting nonprofits is if you start veering off and going outside of what you started and what you've built a mission around and what you built a brand around, you kind of lose yourself. So, you know, there are great opportunities and great programs out there that are supporting A&Ps. We also don't want to, you know, kind of step over and step on them either. They're doing great work, and we can help promote them, and we can work with them. And if we can kind of stay in our lane and do really well with that, as you know, I'm juggling and I'm over here and doing all of that. But I have to learn to still stay in my lane and still make sure that there's a narrow focus too. There's also a strategy, and you stay within that mission.
7: Wow.
1: I was going to ask, how do you find out more about applying for the scholarship?
4: Absolutely. So we have a press conference today at 10 a.m. So we have invited the media to participate. The Hart Scholars will be there for folks to talk to, and hopefully Scott will be able to make his way. Although he's a busy guy, he's very popular, so I don't know if he's able to make it, but hopefully he can. We'll promote and recognize our partners, and you know, the application opens up next week, and applicants can go to iHART, that's H-A-R-T, flying.org.
7: Very good. And keep those cards and letters coming.
4: Awesome.
1: And keep those sponsors rolling, too.
7: Yes.
4: We want to just quick shout out to all of our sponsors for this new opportunity. It is Immaculate Flight, Shelter, AEG Fuels, and Fort Lauderdale Executive Airport that provide the financial means to make this work.
7: All right. Well, ladies and sir, I want to thank you for joining us. And this is Digital Dave.
1: And I'm Fast Eddie. And this is EAA Radio.
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9: Hello. I'm Digital Dave.
1: Hello, Oshkosh. I'm Fast Eddie. And here we are back again on Thursday.
9: This is a hot start. You're listening to us. I don't know why, but anyway.
1: Yep, they're questioning that, all right.
9: Exactly what is a sporadic thunderstorm? Like, it storms and then says, eh.
1: That's like occasional furniture. Is it furniture occasionally? What is it the rest of the time?
9: Exactly. And we have with us Bob Mackey today from EAA Insurance Solutions.
10: Good morning, guys.
9: How you doing?
10: Doing great.
9: Now, we jotted something down, or you jotted something down, and it's non-owned / renter's insurance. Now, as a pilot trainee that may want to get to fly, I'm not going to be able to afford an airplane anytime soon. Is this something every pilot that rents should have? I mean, aren't you covered by the place you're renting from?
10: That's a great question, because what happens is a lot of times people are either renting or taking lessons, and they go to the flight school and they say, hey, do you have insurance? And they answer, yes, we do. They're not lying. They do have insurance, but it's for them. It's not for you. And some of the places will have like a minimal little attachment to have coverage for you, but it's nowhere near what you need. So, you know, if you got a 15-year-old, you want to learn to fly, or you want to learn to fly, or you're just a renter, you're in between airplanes, and you want to maintain your proficiency and you're renting airplanes, you need to have insurance both for the liability exposure and for the physical damage exposure, because it's basically, otherwise you're going naked, and I don't know about you, but that's not pretty. But, you need to have the coverage. And what's interesting also, the insurance companies for the flight schools and rental operations, they're fairly aggressive, just like the rental car agencies are fairly aggressive on recovering from the individual who had, the vehicle, or in this case, the airplane, and had damage. If they see that there was some negligence on your part, they will come after you for the value of what the insurance company has to pay.
9: Wow.
10: So we help people sort it out. We get them to the right limit of liability. Generally, we recommend like 50% of the value of the physical damage. So like if you're renting a $50,000 airplane, you should at least buy $25,000, because even in a worst case scenario of a total loss, the insurance company's net loss might be 35. So if you got 25, they'll be more than happy. They're not going to pursue you for the difference. But if you have nothing, they're going to come after you.
9: Okay. Now, when I get renter's insurance, are they're obviously going to ask me, what am I flying?
10: No, they actually don't. When you buy your insurance, the base policy is built for single engine, standard category, light sport, and experimental aircraft. Airplanes, not aircraft. So you're talking fixed wing. It can include retractable gear. And they really don't rate it based on whether you're going to pay the same price whether you're a student or you're an ATP. It's based on the actuarial numbers just weigh out that you can charge the same price for all those categories regardless of age, regardless of experience. And then if you need it for multi-engine or a seaplane, they have those you can expand out. Those are going to cost you more. Or rotor wing, which is either helicopter or gyrocopter. It's going to cost you a little bit more, but they can include that. And it also includes trikes and powered parachutes. So if you're learning to fly a trike or a powered parachute, the insurance company has that included in the base policy.
9: Now, that's interesting because I would think that most gyros, well, they're not that cheap, but they're a lot cheaper than a lot of the fixed wing stuff you're going to encounter. So mm-hmm. carrying that larger number of insurance would not be necessary.
10: Right. Right. And
9: so I would think it would cost less, but, such is life.
10: Not true, because with rotor wing, seaplane, it's more expensive because if there is an accident, there's going to be more severe damage to the aircraft.
1: And that's something I think people don't realize, just how easy it is to run up, $3,000-$5,000 worth of damage on an airplane. I had a buddy of mine nailed a runway light turning off of onto a taxiway, took it clean out, propeller, an engine right there. Yeah. Of course, there was an FAA guy looking at it, but immediately he said, "You've got to change the propeller, and we want you to change the engine as well." And a prop, I saw one here yesterday for I think it was a Cessna 182 or 185. It was $2,000.
9: And that's used.
1: No, it was brand new.
9: Oh, okay,
1: brand new.
9: I thought you were going to say, when you fly into the supermarket and the shopping cart rolls over and smashes your airplane. I hate when that happens.
1: Yeah, I do too.
10: Yeah, we had one experience. I got a call from a family. The son was home for college and had been taking flying lessons and got his license during the summer at the local flight school. Went on to college, was going to an aviation college, came home for Christmas break, lived up in the Northeast, and came home for Christmas break and went out to rent an airplane. They knew him as a renter. They were renting him an airplane. Went out and overprimed the engine and got an engine fire.
9: Oh.
10: And it was like $5,000. It wasn't serious, but it was $5,000 pretty quick. He had no renter's insurance. And here's a college kid and didn't have any money, but
9: he's still washing airplanes, huh?
10: They came after him.
9: Wow.
10: Yeah, they came after him. So they called up and said, "We didn't know." And that's it's unfortunate because a lot of people don't realize. And I've written several articles about it. We include it in our forums and just to keep people up to speed on it.
9: Would you recommend that for a student as well? I mean,
10: absolutely.
9: You're not even a fully rated pilot?
10: Absolutely. Even though you got the instructor with you, if the student's at the controls and the accident happens because if the student runs off the runway and the instructor couldn't catch it, the student's going to be the one that they're going to go after, even though they're a dual. Now, needless to say, when they're supervised solo, then they are on their own. They haven't got the instructor sitting next to them. But, biannual check rides and stuff, things like that, you need to think about those things. But if you've got your own airplane, of course, you got your own aircraft insurance at that level. But and it's not real expensive. It's not like insuring an airplane like you own. It's less expensive. And we've got it set up with the EAA website. People can go there. There's a couple of options for them to look at. They can get the pricing. They can see right there, okay, if I want to get $20,000 in physical, if I want to get $15,000, or I want $25,000, you get the pricing right in front of you. And you can kind of plan it according to your budget, how much money you want to spend flying, both insurance. And you can buy it online and print out your policy and 24/7. You decide to do that at 3:00 in the morning, you can go do that.
9: Now, what about the scenario where, and I don't know how many times this would happen, but you borrow a friend's airplane. Now, technically, you're not renting the airplane. You're flying your friend's airplane with his permission, whatever. I imagine his hull insurance is not going to be real happy if you bend it up, and they may not even cover it because maybe you had to be listed as a pilot. I mean, I don't know how this works at all. I'm just guessing.
10: Aircraft insurance policies, if you are a named pilot on the policy, typically their insurance will apply to you, and their physical damage coverage will also apply. But you want to make sure, because that's not always true with all companies. So if you're borrowing other airplanes, you do need to have a non-owner's policy to make sure. It's like if you were to say, hey, use my car, I'm assuming you have car insurance. But that's a big assumption. And all of a sudden, I have an accident using your car, you have no insurance. And I'm like, why didn't you have insurance? Well, it's too late. I'm already on the hook. I've already caused damage to the car. I've always hurt somebody. So best way to know that you are covered is to have the coverage. And like I said, it's priced competitively so that it's not going to break the bank.
9: What about if I'm flying an airplane that's above my ability? Now, I guess that's not such an issue because you're supposed to have all the ratings in place and all that stuff.
1: Well, it also depends, too, because a single-engine land airplane, that covers a lot of categories. You know, what if you're first time out in a tailwheel airplane?
9: What if I'm first time out in a retract?
1: Yeah.
9: I forget to put them down.
10: There's no exclusions in the non-owned policy.
9: Okay.
10: So, I mean, your non-owned policy would cover you, and if you went out and... you've got a private license with a single engine land, and you've only flown tricycle gears, and you go to another person's house, and you say, "Hey, go ahead and fly my Cessna 140." Now, the owner of the airplane is not real smart to do that because they probably got issues with their own insurance doing that. But you get in it, and you taxi around, and like you say, hit a runway light. No, nothing serious, but you got a sudden engine stoppage, prop damage, and everything else. It's going to be an engine teardown, $15,000 real quick. And the owner's aircraft insurance is probably going to say, well, he's not an approved pilot. He doesn't meet the pilot warranty. Your coverage is no good. So the owner of the airplane, who used to be your friend, no longer now,
9: yeah,
10: comes back and says, hey, you busted my airplane. You know you're covered.
9: Okay. So. Wow.
1: It happens. I mean, it doesn't take much to run up thousands of dollars in damage on an airplane.
10: Yeah, and I don't like to promote insurance on a basis of fear factor. I just like to promote it on the basis of reality.
9: Yeah, being prepared, kind of.
10: Yeah, and if you have a question, call us. Let's talk about it, because if you don't need it, we're not going to sell it to you.
9: Okay.
1: It's better to have it and never need it than the other way around.
10: Yeah, that's true.
1: It's preventative maintenance. It's like wearing a seatbelt.
10: Yep, absolutely.
9: Where do we find out more?
10: We've got a booth over by the B exhibit building. The exhibit space outside is 262. Just as you're walking toward the B building, turn right. We're right there. And I'm also doing a forum tomorrow at 10 o'clock in the forum's tent number 11. We're going to be talking about cost factors. We know what causes insurance to go up, what causes insurance to go down, how you can be a smart consumer on aircraft insurance.
9: Very cool. And also on the web?
10: Yep, on the web too.
9: Very good.
10: Got several articles on EA's website.
9: All right, Bob, thanks for joining us.
1: Yeah, thanks for stopping by.
10: Great to see you guys.
9: Yep, this is Digital Dave.
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1: And I'm Fast Eddie.
9: And we're joined by Miss Naomi Wadsworth.
12: Yep, from the National Warplane Museum in Geneseo, New York.
9: Now, that is a place I visited. Well, actually, there was no museum when I went to the Geneseo Air Show. It was just a bunch of airplanes in a field, but it was a good show.
12: It's the greatest show on turf. We have basically a warbird show. We have a couple little other acts, like Rob Holland's a favorite friend of ours. But I'm here today to talk about our vintage D-Day C-47 Whiskey 7. We flew her here this week. We are in the process of a fundraiser to get her back over to Normandy. She actually is a D-Day veteran. So she dropped troops on D-Day June of 44, and we are trying to get her back along with the Liberty Jump team to reenact that next year for D-Day for the 70th.
9: Well, I understand not only did she drop troops, but she led the second wave.
12: That's correct. She led the second wave, and she also participated in Italy and in Holland as well. She towed Waco gliders, and she's got a very venerated history. So,
9: yeah,
12: she's really, really neat to be able to fly something like that.
1: Quite the combat veteran then.
12: Absolutely. And we didn't know. She was a gift to us about 8 years ago. And one of our members, who's a real history buff, did some research. And then we realized that one of our members, Mike Ingrisano, was in the airplane next to that one on D-Day, and he knew the crew. So we had a real tie and a history. And he's written a really good book about his experiences during World War II.
9: Wow. Now, this is a very ambitious project.
12: It is. We figure it's about $250,000. We've raised about $115,000 so far. We've been here to to talk to some corporate people, which has been very, very fruitful. We've got a lot of interest in helping us. We have a blog that's running right now, Return to Normandy 2014 at blogspot.com. We have a really nice video there that you can look at, and it sort of tells you what we're planning to do, the route, who will be flying. So it's really informative. And you can donate any amount of money that you like. We are also having a raffle for 2 round-trip tickets and a week in Normandy to watch the drops as a prize that's being drawn in September. So I encourage everyone to go and donate and help us out. It's a really worthwhile cause, and we just really want to get her over there.
2: Wow. And how long is this trip? We're talking like 10 days or something. I mean, how long is it going to take to get there?
12: Well, we're going to leave around the 15th of May. We can encounter some pretty stiff headwinds going over. We're going the northern route, and we want to make sure we get there on time. So we're going to leave early enough that if we have a couple of weather delay days, we can go ahead and make it on time. We're going to stop at Ramstein Air Force Base because they are now the 37th Airlift Squadron, and that is basically morphed out of the 37th Troop Carrier Squadron, which is what our airplane was in. So we have an affinity there, and you'll see that on the video. And then we intend to actually recreate the night drop. Our goal is to have the troops jump at night.
2: Oh, my.
12: And then do a couple additional ones as well.
1: They're going to have just a little bit more support on the ground than back during D-Day,
2: yeah,
1: for sure.
2: The landing will be easier.
12: It will be easier, and it will be lit. I mean, it's not going to be quite as dramatic. We don't want anybody stuck on a steeple anywhere. So.
2: Yeah, exactly.
1: Well, how many troops were dropped at night during the D-Day invasion?
12: Well, they left from England at 11 o'clock, and they actually were all dropped starting at about 1:57 in the morning. And there were 1,300 airplanes with about 18 people on each airplane.
2: Wow.
1: That's a fair amount of paratroopers.
2: And so I also understand the other thing we don't understand is they were dropping from like 300 feet.
12: The thing people – and there's a wonderful book that Mike Ingersano has written called Valor Without Arms. 500 feet at night being shot at by flak, ground fire, everything they had to shoot at them. And no armament, no protection. And I had talked to a gentleman from the 101st last year who explained to me that when he was jumping, you could see the tracer rounds from the bullets going right at the door. So it was a pretty scary thing.
2: Oh, my.
12: And a lot of guys lost their equipment, you know, in the jump and had to rifle around in the dark and try to find it. But there's a lot of information about the bravery and the service that the men gave on that fateful night, which turned the tide of the war. So we feel it's very important that we honor those veterans while they're still living, the remaining ones, and get the airplane over there.
2: So there obviously was a lot of airplanes that didn't make it back.
12: Well, in the 316th, which was the group that my airplane was in, or our airplane, the museum, we didn't lose any airplanes. There were airplanes that were lost, but fortunately for the 316th that night, they didn't lose any airplanes.
2: I imagine they got them back with a few holes in them.
12: I imagine they did. And our airplane actually went into service with Capital Airlines after it got out of the war, after it was retired. So we don't have any proof of any of that because she was put, you know, into civilian service and cleaned up and painted, and, you know.
2: And she's back into her wartime colors.
12: She is. She's got her invasion stripes. Her markings are correct. She's out on the flight line here, and you'll see her. Big green with a W7 on the side. It's hard to miss. We encourage anybody to come out and take a look. We're working, as we have time and money, to restore her to her D-Day configuration inside as well.
2: That's a daunting task, because, I mean, it's hard to find seats.
12: We just found some. As a matter of fact, one of my crew chiefs has been working for 2 years to find pan seats, and he finally found a set. So we have pan seats to put in. We still have some parts we have to purchase to put them in. And someone walked up to me this week and said, "Hey, do you know where I can purchase some pan seats?" And I just laughed at him. And he goes, "I didn't realize I was a comedian." I said, "You have no idea what you're asking for."
2: Yeah, exactly.
1: Yeah, it's not exactly a popular item on eBay, is it?
12: No, it's not. Everybody that has them wants to keep them because they're, you know, only I think about 4 or 5 D-Day veterans that are flying or that are, you know, that have their equipment in them. And so they just got aluminum got sold and nobody was keeping it. So it's not an item that people were holding on to. So
2: that's funny. And when the airplanes got surplus, they were used for everything but troop transport.
1: Oh, that's for
12: exactly,
1: sure.
12: Exactly.
2: So rip them out.
12: Yep.
1: Yeah, and undoubtedly some of the troop carriers were used for freight missions as well. They'd take them out and stuff cargo in after we got a beachhead established.
12: Absolutely.
2: Well, you know, your crates are more comfortable when they're sitting on pan seats.
1: Yeah, definitely.
12: But that's true. And one of the goals for us is to try to get our airplane looking a bit like the C-54 that commemorates the Berlin airlift, is to actually get some litters in there and have a full-dressed paratrooper in, you know, mannequin in the back of the airplane so that people can really, you know, get a flavor of it. Right now, we have Brian, who's a member of the Liberty Jump Team at the airplane, and he's got his parachute and his uniform and his and everything he jumps with there.
9: So these guys are not jumping in modern-day equipment. They're going to be jumping with World War II uniforms, World War II-era parachutes, the whole bit.
12: The whole bit, with a T-3 parachute, a round parachute, a more modern parachute, obviously.
10: Right. I was going to say it wouldn't quite be safe.
12: No.
9: But I mean the same style parachute, same technology parachute.
12: Well, it looks the same. It's a little bit higher tech than. It's a little bit more steerable, and it's a little safer. They jump from 1,500 foot, so we're going to have to figure out how to make that all work, because it's a safety issue here, too. I mean, there isn't a D-Day going on right now, so we want to make sure our jumpers make it down safely.
10: Absolutely. But I just can't imagine going up against that in the middle of the night with the Germans shooting at you and everything and jumping out at 500 feet into basically behind enemy lines, no man's land.
12: That's right.
10: And
9: how many jumps would the average paratrooper have had prior to that? Probably not many.
12: No, not many. I mean, some practice ones, obviously, the towers, you know, at the bear bases and stuff where they were training. But, yeah, I really want to make people understand how incredibly brave they were, because they were scared coming across the channel. A lot of them got sick. A lot of them, you know, they weren't sleeping the night before. If you read the books, you'll know that they had to paint the invasion stripes on the airplane basically 18 hours before they went out. Everybody was nervous. Everybody knew something was happening, but nobody knew exactly when it was going to happen. So a lot of stress, a lot of worry, you know, a lot of fear. But they went out of the airplane and they did their job, and they changed the course of the war because of it. So,
10: you know, one of the other things that they were probably having to deal with, too, was rumors, because everybody had a new story. Scuttlebutt is, you know, it's this or that or something else. And they never knew until they were actually on the go.
12: Yep. Yep.
10: And I always wondered, you know, we always worry about we wonder about the American side. I wonder if the Germans were just as nervous.
9: Well, they probably had no prior notice if we did it right.
12: Well, interestingly enough, again, it's another book called Invasion Stripes, which continues with the 316th with another gentleman. He was actually an engineer working on the ground with the airplanes, trying to, you know, get all the technology working. And he said that the night before they left, there was a German woman on the radio that said, "We have a date with you tomorrow. I guess we'll see you tomorrow for our date." So Germans knew somehow. Information passed around, so people knew. And I guess talking to someone else, they got used to the voices. So they could tell when people were moving, because different operators or had different voices. So they kind of identified them not by name but by voice. So there are all kinds of things that they used.
10: The woman on the radio, that would have been Axis Sally, right?
12: That's correct, yeah.
10: Okay.
12: Yep.
10: Yeah, there was Tokyo Rose in the Pacific and Axis Sally on the European theater.
12: Yep. So they knew something was going on, but they didn't know what. And, you know, fortunately, they didn't find out exactly what in time. So we were able to know.
9: Yeah, so we were able to turn the tide.
12: Yep.
10: Definitely. You know, I imagine the Germans were out there looking at this and going, uh-oh, surprise.
12: Yep.
9: So how many people are you going to be taking on the excursion, do you know?
12: Well, it's a northern route. It's going to be a little cold. We figure that we're going to have about a 25-hour flight. So we're taking two crews, four captains, two crew chiefs, and then we have a couple extra seats. We're not sure. We hope that we can get a videographer. I've talked to some great people here about getting a team together, maybe to do something that we could sell to Discovery Channel or Nat Geo. So we're thinking about that, too. We want to make sure everybody's safe. So we've done a lot of planning, as you would, for the crossing, for the temperature in the water, to make sure we've got a raft and suits and things like that, radios. That's some of the stuff that I'm doing here this week, is trying to find some sponsors for some of that stuff, fuel and things like that. So,
9: well, it's a very worthy cause. Where are you guys located on the field?
12: We are in the Warbird transport line, so we're all the way north. And we're in the hot zone from 2:30 to 6. So if you want to come see the airplane, you need to come see it before 2:30, around before 2 o'clock, really. And I really would love it if people would just visit that Return to Normandy 2014 at blogspot.com or our website, nationalwarplanemuseum.org, for any additional information in order to help the project.
9: Oh, that'd be great. We'll send them along. Thanks for joining us.
12: Thank you very much.
9: Enjoy the rest of the air show.
12: We will. Thank you.
9: All right.
1: Good luck with your trip, too. I'm Fast Eddie.
9: And this is Digital Dave, and you're listening to EAA Radio.
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13: And today we're at Women Venture, which is just north of the tower in their new facility, which is beautiful. And they share it with a bunch of exhibitors, some different organizations. And if you haven't made it part of your itinerary, make sure and stop by and check out the air-conditioned comfort of Women Venture's pavilion. Today would be a great day to do that. So Haley Carpenter is a drone pilot, but not just a drone pilot. She is the director of operations and a pilot for Starlight Aerial Productions, which does the drone show for the Night Air Show here at Air Venture. Haley, hi. Welcome to EA Radio.
14: It's great to see you.
13: So, you're going to play with 500 drones tonight. Is that right?
14: Yes, we are.
13: And Saturday night.
14: Yes.
13: As well.
14: Yep, correct.
13: So, I don't even know where to begin, but I'll just start by saying, where are you from?
14: We're from Michigan, and I'm also from Michigan. So,
13: and what inspired you to fly drones?
14: So, honestly, I actually started out in film. So, I went to school for film and then ended up graduating and found a pilot that was doing drones for film. And I was like, hey, this is cool. I'm going to go that direction. So, I ended up going to school for drone pilots and then ended up here. So.
13: Well, the film industry used to use a lot of helicopters, and they still do for some things, but a lot of the stuff that was done with helicopters is now done by drones, right?
14: Correct.
13: So, but this is kind of a diversion from film drone flying, and how did that kind of happen?
14: So my film degree kind of pivoted a little bit, so I actually went into computer animation, which then was the programming for what we're going to end up doing tonight for these air shows. So we do all the light shows through 3D programming. So that's then was a avenue that came into my drone side as well. So
13: you not only fly the drones, but so everyone wonders how it works because there are 500 drones flying in very tight formation.
14: Correct.
13: And everyone wants to know, why don't they just run into each other, right?
14: Right.
13: And you're not individually, you don't have 500 drone pilots out there flying.
14: That
13: Tell
14: is
13: us
14: the
13: how,
14: question we get all the time.
13: Of course, because, you know, that it's you watch it and you're like, oh my gosh, how does that happen?
14: Yeah,
13: so tell us how it happens.
14: So it's only one drone pilot, and we have a whole crew that's out there with us. We're having a full crew of women, actually, for this show, so it'll be a full women crew for tonight's show.
13: No kidding, how cool, because it's Women Venture Day.
14: Yeah, yep, yeah. So it'll be a full women's crew tonight, so we have all of our visual observers and all of our maintenance guys and everything else, they're all women tonight. And then I will be the pilot for tonight's show. And so how it works is we have set stipulations for the drones for speed, collisions, everything like that. And it's all done through that 3D software. So I'm seeing everything from how fast each drone's going, how close each drone's going, and then lighting and all the shapes are done right through that 3D software. So anything like a Pixar movie or something like that is what it kind of goes through.
13: Wow. So let's just start from the ground up, literally. So you're going to go out and you're going to set all these drones on the ground.
14: Yep, they're going to go into a grid formation. From there, the team goes through and does their pre-flight checks. So we're going through each one of those drones as you would go through an airplane. We're going through that pre-flight check. And I'm setting up everything from my pilot command side. And once we are ready, we go through and do our initial testing and wait for showtime to start.
13: Yeah, and I would imagine that there has to be some kind of a trigger because it's also got music.
14: Yes,
13: as
14: correct.
13: Part of the show. So you have to time it properly.
14: Yep, we're
13: just
14: talking,
13: like a fireworks show.
14: Yep, we're talking with the air boss the whole time. All the pyro and them, we're communicating with that entire time. So everything is timed perfectly to that point, and we sync up together, and it turns out great.
13: So any idea what the forecast is for tonight's air show? I know you've been looking at that.
14: It's been a constant thing we've been watching. They're setting it to the positive, so we're looking pretty good for tonight's show.
13: Yeah, I think it looks pretty good, too.
14: So,
13: yeah, all the rain came kind of through this morning,
14: yep.
13: And And now it's just, yeah, it's a little warm, but tonight, this evening, it'll be a little cooler and be a great time to watch the show.
14: Yes.
13: So how many of these shows do you do a year?
14: It's constantly growing. I've done over probably 100 this year, if not more. So it's continually growing. Air shows is one of our key ones. So we've done at least 4 or 5 air shows already, and we have more coming. But we have a number of private events and small community events that we do. We actually have a team that's actually working during our air show performance this year. So we have a team that's working while we're doing the air show here. So.
13: Well, and I'm sure that for those big boom holidays, you're highly in demand.
14: Yes, 4th of July is our favorite week.
13: So, but of course, you can't be everywhere at once, or can you?
14: Yes and no. I mean, we have teams that was spread out throughout the country when we do 4th of July. So we run a lot of teams out there. So it's kind of, we're kind of everywhere. So.
13: Wow, that's really cool. How many other companies do what you do?
14: There's a couple out there, and it's continuing to grow. We know at least 6 or 7 of them that are higher up, but there's a bunch of little small ones popping up as well. So,
13: is it super competitive, or is there just plenty to go around?
14: Oh, there's plenty to go around. It's continuing to grow, and everybody's seeing it and wanting to join in on the fun. So
13: if somebody's listening and they kind of want to find out more about this or maybe even get involved, what's the first step for somebody who wants to become a commercial drone pilot? Because, of course, to do this, you have to have your commercial drone license.
14: Well,
13: so it's remote
14: to fly,
13: pilot.
14: Correct.
13: Remote
14: correct.
13: Pilot license.
14: To help out, we love to have the newbies and bring them in and teach them and then grow from there. But to be a drone pilot, yes. The FAA has a great drone program that you go through. There's multiple companies that have a training for the drones. Part 107 degree. So when you go through that, you end up getting a certificate and then end up flying through there. But it's a pretty easy process. I mean, I say easy, but it's easy to find the information for it.
13: Right, yeah. It's not sophisticated to
14: right.
13: find the stuff that you need to
14: correct.
13: Get certified.
14: Correct.
13: And so now you get a, you can go out and just buy on Amazon a drone.
14: Yep.
13: For, I don't know, $1,000, $1,500
14: yep.
13: that is suitable for learning to fly and doing your certification
14: correct.
13: And thing. So then what's next? How do they develop into... I know drones do all kinds of things. They inspect power lines.
14: Correct.
13: They do radio towers and TV towers. They do
14: yes.
13: real estate.
14: Yes.
13: And then you talked about some other things, film
14: yep.
13: industry.
14: Yep, and I've done quite a few of those things. Actually, our parent company is Great Lakes Drone Company, and they do a lot of those things that we talked about. But this division for entertainment, it's getting the time in. So you're going to start from the ground up. You're going to start as doing the maintenance work and doing the visual observer work and then work on up from there to that drone pilot point, because you have to have a lot of hours underneath you to actually work with multiple drones at one time.
13: Now, the way the show works, it's dark.
14: Yes.
13: And so, I mean, all we see is what you see, and that is just the lights of
14: correct.
13: The drone. You don't actually physically see the drone.
14: No, we don't.
13: So really, you're just really relying on that computer program.
14: The computer program and our visual observers, they can hear it, actually. So a lot of times that prop difference, if there's something going on, we can actually hear it from the ground.
13: Even with 500 drones up?
14: It's a little harder to pick them out from 500 drones. But, yes, there's a quite of a difference in it, so we can
13: it's
14: actually
13: just
14: pinpoint
13: zzz,
14: it. Yep.
13: Sound. Okay.
14: Yep.
13: Yeah.
14: Yep.
13: And but you know, when you're observing a show like that, you hear that all. We hear that all the time.
14: Right.
13: And that's just part of the
14: yep.
13: operation of moving the drones around. And
14: yep.
13: And, well, it's so cool, and it's such a neat addition to Air Ventures Night Air Show.
14: Yes.
13: And I couldn't say how many years, but it hasn't been that many years that it's
14: no,
13: been part
14: we've done
13: of the
14: a
13: show,
14: couple before, but this will be my second year doing a drone show here at EAA. So.
13: And, of course, it's interspersed with the regular air show.
14: Correct.
13: Which is pyro on airplanes, and then, of course, the regular traditional fireworks show and the
14: Correct.
13: Wall fire and all the cool things that go yes. with that. So it's a neat addition to have the drones. And should we expect that this year will be more sophisticated than last year?
14: Of course. Of course. Okay. We're always growing. It's always changing. So it'll be fun.
13: How cool. So how many years have you been coming to Oshkosh?
14: This is my second year. The company's been here a couple other times, but this will be my second year at Oshkosh.
13: Did you come to Oshkosh on your own before that?
14: No.
13: No?
14: Nope. So, I had no aviation background at all.
13: Okay.
14: So I'm learning as we continue.
13: So does anything about this cause you interest in possibly getting your pilot certificate?
14: Yes and no. I have a fear of flying as it is, so that's why I do the controlling on the ground.
13: You know, I doubt it's a fear of flying. It's probably a fear of falling, which is what most people have, and
14: right.
13: they think it's a fear of falling, flying.
14: But right.
13: in fact, it's not
14: right.
13: normally. It's very rare to find somebody that has an actual phobia, a fear of flying
14: Flight,
13: itself.
14: Right.
13: The fear of falling, everyone naturally has that. To what degree you have it
14: right.
13: is individual based. So I know that personally me, I used to be able to go out and stand on the edge of a cliff or go out to the edge of a rock or whatever, anything.
14: Right.
13: And now as you get older, you know, that fear of falling kicks in harder and harder
14: right.
13: and it becomes harder. So I would encourage you to do a discovery flight.
14: Yes, definitely.
13: Because you've already done you're already certified. You have a 107 drone
14: yep.
13: License and certificate, and now to move on into aviation, you know, some of this stuff even crosses over
14: yes.
13: on the written.
14: Yes, it does.
13: So I hope you do that.
14: I will definitely try.
13: And we are really looking forward to seeing your show tonight.
14: So are we. We're so excited.
13: And thanks for joining us. We're glad the weather's going to be good. And,
14: thank you.
13: Jay Munchie, we're on the fly, and that wraps up Women Venture Day here on Wednesday. And actually, it's Women Venture Day all day Wednesday. So come down to the Women Venture Pavilion, which is north of the tower, and check it out. And tomorrow, we're going to join the folks over at IAC. We'll be at the IAC Pavilion right up on the flight line. So join that. Have a great afternoon. Enjoy the air show tonight. Jay Munchie, we're on the fly, and you're listening to EAA Radio.
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16: 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You guys are headquartered in Manassas, Virginia, and you've got places all over, good Lord, all over the U.S., including a European office in Switzerland. With us today at AirVenture 2016 is Joe Granata, General Manager at Aurora, and Shelly Simi, Director of Communications. Welcome, Joe. Welcome, Shelly. We are so glad to have you here on the Attitude Adjustment Hour at EAA Radio. Joe, can you tell us a bit about Aurora and the future of robotic flight? I mean, you guys are doing some fabulous things.
17: Yes. Thank you, Amy. We're glad to be here today. And as an organization, Aurora has evolved from a group that really was founded by Dr. John Lankford in 1989 with a small SBIR program with NASA to an organization today that is right at about 500 people. And as you mentioned, has corporate headquarters in Manassas, Virginia, as well as a research development center in Cambridge, Mass., and two manufacturing facilities, one in Bridgeport, West Virginia, and one in Columbus, Mississippi, as well as our newest office in Switzerland, as you mentioned.
16: That's pretty much covering the planet, I think. Can you tell us a little bit about the programs that you're running? I hear you've got a solar aircraft program.
17: We do. We have recently, within the last 12 months or so, secured several unique programs. One of them is a solar program that involves the development of an aircraft that is based on solar propulsion that, believe it or not, is supposed to stay up in the air for months on end. And you can imagine the technical complexity with ensuring that the structure as well as the propulsion is integrated to the point where we can achieve those goals. We're very excited about that. It's one of the reasons that we are hiring so many people today.
16: Ooh, hiring. I like that word. We're going to get to that. We're Great. Definitely going to get to that. Solar perpetual flight is something that's on the mind of a lot of people these days. Obviously, the solar impulse has made it around the world. Took them a while, but they did make it around the world. And solar is not about going fast. Solar is about never having to land. Is that what I understand?
17: Well, certainly that's a key objective. And the challenges associated with ensuring that there's this integration of being able to stay in the air and having enough capability or efficiency to do that with propulsion is the challenging part. And the advances in some of the solar panels, the advances in some of the battery technology, really make this an achievable

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1: Much more manageable, maintainable, and that's the challenge, to get that kind of energy from solar panels based on a 100-foot wingspan.
2: Yeah, that makes sense. So they've got to be incredibly efficient. I have to believe that that's going to benefit me in the long run, because I want to put solar panels on my house, but the efficiency level's not there to make it make sense.
1: Absolutely. I think the applications are endless once the technology really starts being integrated into different industries.
2: That's exciting. Now, on top of the solar, you also do a lot of this robotics. So you're working on autonomous type aircraft systems. Am I correct?
1: Correct. In fact, this might be a great opportunity to tell you a little bit about our sectors and what we do. Currently, Aurora is broken up into three sectors. We have a UAS sector, unmanned aerial system sector, and that sector focuses on the development, conceptualization, manufacture of predominantly indigenous aircraft to Aurora. So we've been entrusted to put together a concept. Oftentimes, we develop a subscale prototype and then actually manufacture an aircraft. And examples of that are our Orion aircraft that recently achieved the 80-hour world record endurance flight in China Lake, as well as one of our most recent program, the DARPA X-Plane program, where we're working to...
2: Oh, wow.
1: Thank you. Yeah, we're really excited about that one as well, where we're working to design an aircraft based on hybrid electric propulsion. And again, the technology associated with that is leading edge. It's integrating a lot of the history of the organization. Those are two examples of some programs that we have in our UAS sector. We also have a robotics center that's based in Cambridge. They are involved in looking at autonomous development relative to collision avoidance and much more sophisticated flight correction and avoidance than has been available to date. And we also have an aerostructure sector that is involved in the design and manufacture of aerostructures. And in some cases, those are for manned aircraft, like the CH-53K that we do in Bridgeport, West Virginia. And in some cases, it's for unmanned aircraft, like our own Orion that was manufactured in one of our facilities.
2: Okay. So do you do some work with MIT? Because I know MIT was, their labs were key components on some TCAS and TAWS and early ADS-B work.
1: Yes. In fact, the company was founded by a MIT PhD graduate, Dr. Langford, and we still maintain a very strong relationship with MIT. In fact, our R&D Robotics Center is literally on the grounds of the MIT campus in Cambridge, and we share a lot of technology and ideas. We use the students at MIT for internships, and we hire them, and it's still a very effective, collaborative, and productive relationship, you know, even to this day.
2: Well, that speaks to the culture of the company. Can you talk a little bit about that?
1: Yes, that's a great question. Thank you for asking, Amy. The Aurora is a company of entrepreneurs, and let me explain that a little bit. You can imagine with our growth the last 10 years that typically the size of our infrastructure is probably a little bit less than it needs to be because of all the things that we're involved in. And I found that the people that thrive at Aurora have certain characteristics associated with their personalities. And let me take a moment to share that with you.
2: Absolutely.
1: First and foremost, I think you need to be comfortable with change at Aurora. We're a very iterative thinking organization, and we encourage input from all levels, and that ensures a good quality and safe product and aircraft. And you have to be comfortable with making changes to your thought processes and how you go about doing typical

0: design, because that will give you the ability to get those perspectives, and it'll ultimately end in a much higher quality, safer product. So that's really important, that change aspect. Folks at Aurora also are very capable of thinking strategic in the morning and then rolling up their sleeves and being out on the hangar floor or on a flight test and being part of that team as a senior level person with the flight test engineers and with the crew. And that collaboration is another very significant part of our culture. It's inclusive. You know, we don't have a lot of cubicle farms where you get to stare at your computer all day with a CATIA drawing.
1: Wait. No pocket protectors for the engineers to put their little pens and stuff in?
0: We don't have many of those. Nope. They have their overalls and they're out on the hangar floor in their flight suits, actually.
1: I love it. Oh, man. It sounds like the kind of place I'd like to work. So wait a second. You're hiring now, right? That's what I heard.
0: Yes, we are. We've been doing a lot of hiring the last 8 or 9 months because of the solar and the X-Plane efforts that we talked about earlier. And we still have a good 100-plus folks to go. And we're hiring a wide variety of different types of folks from...
1: Yeah, that's what I was going to ask next. So who are you looking for?
0: We are looking for, first and foremost, some software engineers that are familiar with real-time autonomous flight development and guidance software development control. We're looking for avionics engineers. We're looking for aerostructures engineers, specifically that have experience with composite-based aircraft. We're looking for propulsion engineers. And even systems engineers that can help us integrate everything. In addition to that, we're looking for program managers. We're looking for support personnel that are in the various support functions like finance, contracts.
1: Do you ever hire industrial engineers, which is kind of an interesting...
0: Yeah, that's a good question. We have a different approach in our various sites. For example, in our corporate headquarters in Manassas, we have an environment that's a little bit more informal and it's more iterative because of all the changes going on. Same as with Cambridge in our research and development center. However, in our manufacturing sites in Bridgeport, West Virginia, and in Columbus, Mississippi, we have an established manufacturing process. And looking at industrial engineers, once the design is locked in and we know what we're going to be building, is much more important in an environment like that. And as the company starts getting more and more involved in rate production efforts across multiple programs, that industrial engineering expertise is going to be more and more important to us. And we actually would be open to talking to folks with that experience at this point.
1: That makes a lot of sense because they're big into plant management and processes and procedures. And yeah, that's exactly right. So tell me a little bit about where people can send those resumes and where they might find you here at EAA Air Venture 2016.
0: Well, first and foremost, all our positions are listed on our website. The website address is www.aurora.aero. And from that page, you can click on the Careers tab and you can look at all our jobs, sort them based on position descriptions and locations, and apply to one or as many as you'd like. We're here at the Air Venture Show for a couple of days. This is kind of a new venue for us that we haven't actually exhibited in the past, but because of some of our newer products, the Centaur, for example, it's a DA-42 aircraft that we have integrated so it can be optionally piloted. We more and more are working on the intersection between manned and unmanned flight. And what better venue than the Oshkosh Air Venture Show to really get a sense of people that are enthused and really have a passion for this. So we're here to kind of scout the place out and see how we might be able to have a more active participation in the show in the future.
1: That sounds really exciting. 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Okay, all you engineers out there, they're hiring. We're going to take a quick break here at EAA Radio 96.5 FM and 1210 AM.
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3: And I am Digital Dave. And
4: I am Fast Eddie, the guy with the mustache.
3: The guy with the mustache, yep. Right. I want to make sure we answered that question.
4: Yeah, somebody posed one. They also said there are 30-plus Corsairs flying out there. I don't know. We'll have to do some research. But I know we have four of them here. And with us, hopefully, they're using Behringer brakes.
3: I tested his brakes on the way into the studio. And they work great.
4: Were they?
3: He stopped on a dime, man.
4: Did he activate the ABS doing it?
3: I didn't hear it fire, but maybe he did.
4: Okay.
3: I don't know.
4: We have Billy James here from Behringer brakes. Good morning.
5: Good morning, fellas. How are y'all?
3: Good.
5: Y'all, that's a southern thing.
3: Y'all, yeah. Well, actually... Well, he's not, but I was born in the South.
5: Okay.
3: I just escaped at an early age.
5: Oop. Gotcha. Right. It's all good.
4: Yeah, so, our mother was a Southern Belle. We're both ding-a-lings.
3: Oh, my goodness. But anyway, we digress. Behringer brakes, you got started in motorcycles, we read in the background, in 1985.
5: Yeah.
3: And then some reason, motorcycles just didn't do it. We have to have airplanes.
5: Absolutely.
3: Now, you got started mostly in the ultralight end of the business?
5: Light sports stuff, yeah.
3: Okay, mm-hmm. Okay. So tell us about your brakes. I mean...
5: Yeah, man. Well, it's a French company. They're in Tallard, France. And like you say, they've been around since 85 messing with this kind of stuff, wheels and brakes for high-performance race motorcycles. Behringer's the family name. And when they discovered airplanes and got into that, like I was telling you earlier, they just never looked back. Motorcycles are to take you where the airplanes are.
3: Right. That's what you said.
5: Yeah. I used to have a bumper sticker that said that. So,
3: but anyway, I'll have to get one.
5: Yeah. So then you know, like any startup, you know, when you're trying to, you know, penetrate an industry like that, it was tough the first go around. But Behringer already had a very good name and great products for motorcycles. So it took on pretty good over in Europe. And then they came over here and tried to get into this market. And, you know, it had its slow start. But when everyone realized what these were, it took off pretty good. And we've been doing very well since. We've been in the States almost 10 years. I'm just looking. We came in 2012. So next year is 10 years.
3: And, wow. Talk about making me feel old. Wow.
4: You are old.
3: Yeah. So you get a lot of home builders that use the Behringers.
5: We do. Oh, yeah. Yeah. We've got a sizable market with the home built crowd. A lot of the higher performance airplanes really like them. So the RV guys, the Stoll guys, Lancers, and those kind. Because that's what we can stop. We can stop the heavy stuff.
3: Yeah. Lightweight with a lot of stop.
5: Yeah, exactly. So you don't see a lot of the smaller ultralights here with our stuff on it. You find that more in Europe. But here it is the RV crowd for sure. And those types of airplanes, you know, just the higher performance aircraft.
4: Now, when you're talking about brakes, you're not just talking about the rotor, the caliper, and maybe the wheel that goes with it. You're talking a full integrated system. Everything you need to bolt it into your aircraft and make it work.
5: It's everything. Oh, yeah.
3: So you do master cylinders and everything.
5: Oh, yeah. Reservoirs, master cylinders, parking brakes.
3: Wow, we've soup got to nuts.
5: All every bit of it. Yep. We've got over 20 STCs. We're on many OEMs. If you buy a new Cirrus, in fact, the last decade, if you've bought a new Cirrus, you have our wheels and brakes on those aircraft.
3: Well, that's a nice
5: Diamond
3: contract
5: aircraft
3: to have.
5: It's good. Yeah, it's good. Well, when they were, you know, when Cirrus came and was looking for a high-performance wheel and brake and something that was new and exciting, Behringer was standing there and said, hey, look at this.
3: What kind of composites are you using in the actual pads?
5: Oh, I mean, that's the secret ingredient. That's
3: like
5: things
3: asking. Things have changed so much.
5: Yeah, yeah. That's actually one of the secret ingredients.
3: Okay,
5: is,
3: okay.
5: The pads. There's magic
3: you,
5: in there.
3: I can
5: there.
3: Tell you, but I'd have to kill you.
5: Yeah, yeah right. Yeah, you don't right. ask Colonel Sanders what's in
3: no,
5: that chicken,
3: No, it's just
5: man.
3: A break. Yes, special ingredients yeah. cooked yeah. love, with love.
5: Yeah.
4: Well, you know, and as we all know, breaks wear out.
5: They
4: and
5: do.
4: I'm sure you have a tremendous warehouse somewhere in the United States full of Behringer brake
3: parts? Yeah, because we all have heavy feet in this country.
4: Yes.
5: Yeah. You know, actually, we do. So our USA footprint is in Greenville, South Carolina, which is where I live. And there's five or six of us there that run that operation. And we're actually moving in a month or two to the Greenville Downtown Airport, GMU. We're just right outside the proper airport, but we're looking at it.
3: Okay.
5: And our warehouse capacity is going to quadruple, if not more.
4: Wow.
5: Yeah, yeah. That's been one of the sticking points that we just don't have enough warehouse space to service everybody as quickly as we'd like.
3: So you sell direct?
5: We absolutely do sell direct.
3: No yeah. middlemen. Nice. So,
5: well, we have a dealer network, absolutely, but you can buy from us direct.
4: Do you have a setup so that you can get parts to somebody who's stuck somewhere because of a worn-out brake or some kind
5: yeah,
4: of
5: brake
4: AOG
5: problem? Stuff.
4: AOG.
5: Yeah, we do. We have an AOG service that we provide for folks who are guaranteed it out within 24 hours. Absolutely.
3: Do you offer design help? In other words, I'm building my whiz-bang special. I have no clue what kind of wheel or brake I want to put on it.
5: We do. Yeah, it takes a little bit longer time because everything is engineered and produced in France. So we take data and then we send that to France, let the engineers munch that and do what they do, and then we go back to our folks.
3: Okay.
5: Yeah.
3: These are typically, I guess, on the smaller planes like the RVs and all those, it's just a single rotor. It's not these multiple stacked rotors
5: oh, no,
3: that you
5: yeah.
3: see.
5: No, we don't have any stacked rotors or anything. But okay. the technology is actually kind of from the higher planes, where most the bigger aircraft, where most folks are used to seeing a disc bolted onto our wheel. That's not what we have at all. So you really need to come by the booth or look online
3: okay.
5: to see how our wheels and brakes are designed. It's quite unique. Not something you normally see in general aviation.
3: Okay, what have you got for a small electric scooter, you know, with like 12-inch wheels?
5: It has to have wings. We don't sell any wheels and brakes to anything that lives on the ground. It has to have wings.
3: No.
5: But if you come up with a flying scooter, we'd love to talk to you.
3: I was
5: going to
3: say, the way I drive it, it tends to fly every now and then.
4: Yeah, that's for sure.
3: Just short hops.
5: Yeah. We've got something really new that we're excited about that we've just introduced this year. It is a tire pressure monitoring system.
3: Okay.
5: As far as we know, no one else has that.
3: Right.
5: And it is a band that goes around your wheel, and it is Bluetoothed with your smartphone, smart device, whatever, and it will tell you the pressure and temperature of that wheel.
3: That's interesting. Now,
5: yeah.
3: Does it do anything like RPM?
5: No,
3: just tire pressure.
5: Yeah, not yet.
3: But I imagine you, yeah. if you check it right as you're on approach, which like everybody has time to do that, you could see the spike in pressure when the tire heats up
5: That'd
3: as you
5: some,
3: hit the ground.
5: It is recording stuff, so that's interesting. I know that it's
3: you know,
5: not a feature now, but that sounds like
3: okay. I want to install the app so the next time we fly commercial, we'll key it up and see if we can see the tire pressure.
4: There you go.
5: Yeah. Good luck there,
3: Captain. That left rear is a little low.
5: Yeah. Yeah, right.
4: Now, are you guys dabbling in any carbon fiber materials for your wheels or your brake rotors?
5: You might be asking the wrong guy. I'm not aware of that, but I know they're doing all kinds of research and development in France. So that would be our engineers' questions. Yeah.
3: Yep, trying to get the last ounce out of it,
5: yep.
3: literally.
5: Well, we're one of the lightest in the industry, if not the. We know that. Yep.
3: Okay.
4: Well, if you're not the lightest, you're certainly the stylish. These things look like mag wheels.
5: Aren't they gorgeous? Yeah.
4: They
3: oh, yeah.
5: yeah.
3: You know, one thing I've wondered about, nylon brake lines.
5: Okay.
3: I mean, everybody uses them, so obviously
5: yeah.
3: they're rated, they're safe, but you still wonder, is that really going to hold those kind of pressures? But
5: yeah.
3: I guess it does.
5: I guess it does.
3: Yeah, I hope so.
5: Yeah.
3: Let's find out.
5: Right.
4: I know I race go-karts, and I don't
5: cool.
4: use the nylon lines. I've got braided steel lines on the brakes, because if you lose the brakes, uh-oh.
5: Yeah.
4: It
5: yeah.
4: ends badly.
5: And aircraft are so much more than that, right?
4: Right.
5: So,
3: yeah.
5: Yep.
3: Yeah, if you it depends. If you lose the brakes on a long runway, it's not so exciting. However,
4: a short runway and one of them pops.
3: Especially when you floated halfway down it.
4: Yeah,
5: that's why a lot of the Stoll guys are putting our product on their aircraft. A lot of the Carbon Cub Crafters, the PA-18s, and all the different light sport, Kit Foxes and Just Aircraft, because the superior braking power and performance is what they have to have because of those short hops that they're making.
3: Right.
5: Intense. You've seen it. We've all seen it.
3: Yeah. It's like, I need to stop now.
5: Right now.
4: And they're literally abusing the brakes to make this all happen.
5: Boy, they're abusing everything in that airplane.
3: Yeah. Don't tell them that.
5: Yeah.
4: Well, that's what makes it so interesting is watching how short it takes to,
5: it's incredible.
4: Take off and land.
3: And what's
5: incredible.
3: Even more incredible is somehow that doesn't void the factory warranty.
4: even though when the pilot from this competition taxis in and his brakes are on fire, the warranty hasn't burned up.
3: That's right.
5: Well, he stopped in 4 feet, so I could.
3: Yeah, that's good stopping distance.
4: Right. Oh,
3: those brakes work.
4: Now, you've also got an anti-skid system, too?
5: Excuse me. We do. It's actually, it's not like a car, so there's nothing that's sensing a skid on a wheel. We don't have any sensors or electronics. Yeah, it's actually a adjustable pressure regulator where you set it. We have, obviously directions to do that. Mm-hmm. But the idea is, and it works really well, is that you can, once it's set up properly, you can apply in the cockpit maximum braking. So you can just put the pedal to the floor, right? Standing on the brakes is what we call it.
4: Mm-hmm.
5: And the wheel won't skid.
3: Right, it'll stop
5: it will give
3: at that
5: you
3: max
5: maximum,
3: pressure.
5: Yeah, maximum yeah. braking authority without stopping the wheel.
3: Nice. All right, we've been talking with Bill James of Behringer Brakes, and you guys are in one of the exhibit halls?
5: We're actually just right down the road here from you in the international side there.
3: Okay.
5: And facing the runway here.
3: Well, be sure and stop in.
5: Please do.
3: I'm Digital Dave.
4: And I'm Fast Eddie.
3: And this is
4: EAA Radio.
2: Here's one from AirVenture Oshkosh 2024.
3: I am Digital Dave,
4: and
3: there's some memes coming out of today.
4: Oh, you got that right. Somebody's going to have a field day. I'm Fast Eddie. With us today from the Rutan
3: Flying Experience.
4: Rutan Aircraft Flying Experience.
3: I forgot the A. Yeah.
4: Yes, I did too. We have Richard Zadow. Good morning.
6: Good morning, guys. Glad to be here.
3: You guys are gaining some serious momentum over there.
6: Yeah, we are. It's rewarding, finally.
3: Yeah.
4: It's paying off. People are starting to remember the Rutan Aircraft.
3: Well, we were commenting before we went on the air that I remember going to air shows and seeing rows and rows of them, and now they all seem to have disappeared.
6: Well, an interesting thing is one of the motivations to start this was 10 years ago. I was walking down the flight line, and where I used to see hundreds of easies, I counted 12. And I walked down the flight line yesterday, and I don't remember what the count was because it's still early in the week. But what's happening is there's less on the flight line and more in home-built camping, more over here, more over there. They're out there. They're just not congregating in one spot. We've kind of commandeered that place we call Easy Street right here between the home-built workshops and the Warbirds, and that's where all of the RAFE airplanes are staged, and all of the rock stars like the Boomerang and the Catbird and all that stuff are down there with us. So we're here. We're just not all clumped up and on the flight line like we used to be.
3: Okay, well, I'm glad to see you're here.
6: Yeah.
4: It's good to see that these aircraft are still around because they have quite a legacy going for them.
6: Yeah, absolutely. This is the 50th anniversary of the Very Easy.
3: Explain,
4: please.
3: I can't get away with that when I'm talking about my birthdays.
6: Yeah, well, the Very Easy first flew in 1975. And we had focused on 2025 as being the 50th anniversary of the Very Easy. And earlier in the year, late January, February, something like that, I sent Bert an email. I don't really bug Bert too much because he's retired and everything. And half the time he doesn't respond. And in the email, I said something about, I hope you plan on coming to Oshkosh next year because we've been beating this drum with EAA about the 50th anniversary. Very Easy. And he responded the next day. He goes, don't beat that drum so hard because the 50th anniversary is going to be this year, and I'm coming to Oshkosh this year. And I thought I had a year and a half to plan this stuff.
4: Oh,
6: all of a sudden,
4: oh,
6: I had
4: boy.
6: Like 5 months, and I just about had a stroke. But the story this year really is the people that came together to make this happen in very, very, very short order. And I think later in the week, you're going to be interviewing Riley Remar, who's a 21-year-old young lady that owns a Very Easy. She walked up in the middle of our group last year down there on Easy Street, and she said, "Hi, I'm Riley. I have a Very Easy." And how often does that happen? And we worked with her for 2.5 months to get her airplane here, and it's on Easy Street. It's a great story. But that is the inspiration for us this year, is everybody banded together. We put together an air show routine. EA was very accommodating. We flew yesterday, and all of the people that flew and all the people that we had on Boeing Plaza, all the airplanes, were just the rock stars of the Kennard community. And we had a Defiant that crossed the Pacific Ocean, Defiant that crossed the North Atlantic, world record altitude holder Jim Price, 35,027 feet, that's never been broken yet. Gary Hertzler with Very Easy with 5,000 hours. He's been flying the thing all his life, hold world records for speed and efficiency. The Catbird, you know, what an awesome machine, one of a kind. And the Solitaire, which only 18 were ever built, as far as we know, and only two known in captivity.
4: deal. Nice.
6: We have them both here. Harold Bickford owns one. We actually were going to fly it in the show. I flew it twice. I can't believe I got to fly a Solitaire. We made a deal with Harold to bring it to Covington, and we worked, got a condition inspection on it, got it running. And on the second flight, the engine decided it didn't want to play well with others, and no big deal. It's a sailplane. I landed it, and we couldn't get it to run again. So it was just static display in the middle of the Boeing Plaza. And then early in the year, we had one donated to us, David Miller's old Solitaire. So we actually have two Solitaires here. It was
4: wow.
6: The rarest of the rarest Burt Rutan airplanes are here this year on Easy Street. Come see them. Talk to those people, because what Rutan Aircraft Flying Experience is about, in the beginning I thought it was about airplanes, you know, where do they all go, that kind of deal. And in the last 10 years, I've realized that this organization is more about the people that built the airplanes. And it's obviously connected to Burt, but Burt's legacy stands on his own. He doesn't need an organization like RAFE. We're there to support him and the people that built the airplanes, the people that have had these great adventures with them, and the inspiring stories that hopefully will inspire others to do something like that. Whether it's build a Rutan Kennard or whatever it is, the message is don't give up on your dreams. Steve Sorensen built the Very Easy. We had both of Steve Sorensen's airplanes in Boeing Plaza yesterday, his Very Easy and his Defiant. While he was flying the Very Easy, he got this idea that he wanted to build an airplane and fly it to Australia. And he did. Spent 20 years building a Defiant, and then got in it and flew to Australia.
4: Wow.
6: That's incredible.
4: Yeah.
6: You know, who does that, you know?
4: Yeah,
6: somebody
4: who's driven.
6: These are the stories we're trying to bring out. And this is why we had these hand-picked people on display in Boeing Plaza and asked these hand-picked people to fly with us in the air show. And sadly, it's because the Solitaire didn't fly. We were going to have a father and son in the air show yesterday. Izzy Briggs and his Defiant that he bought in Norway and brought over. What a saga story that was. That wasn't easy. He could have put it in a container, but he restored it over there and flew it across the North Atlantic. So Defiance of global airplanes now. And his son, Ivan, who's a professional glider instructor in Mojave, was going to fly the Solitaire. But when the Solitaire broke, we just said, you know, we're off. And in Riley's airplane, it had a mechanical issue, too. So her dad was flying our Long Easy in the show. We would have had a father-daughter and a father-son.
4: Wow.
6: So we missed it by that much.
4: Yeah, just that much.
6: Yeah, but they're still here, and they're still incredible people. So I would like to encourage everybody that's listening, please come down to Easy Street, meet these people, talk to them, bring your kids, bring young people, because Riley drove the point home. The future of these canards is young people.
4: Right.
6: Absolutely. And that's true for everything in aviation. And good news is aviation is kind of booming again a little bit. The airline's hiring. People are noticing that's a good career path. And along the way, some people will fall in love with general aviation and home builds. And that's what we pray for, because without that, there is no future here.
4: Yeah. Right. Would you consider you guys a resource? Like, I find a Very Easy in a barn, and I buy it. Can I go to you to help get it airworthy again, and you can tell me what to look for, that kind of thing?
6: We are an information resource. We talk to people about this stuff every day, not just me, but everybody that's involved. It's my passion. It's the passion of a lot of people involved with RAFE. And we have groups of kind of like we call canard bases around the country, and we will help you, but we're not a repair facility or stuff like that. But we know those people that do that. There are people around the country, and the community is so big, and there's so many people that are knowledgeable. I always say there's somebody near somebody that can help you. So we'll connect you with the people in your area. If you find that very easy, and you know, first thing I ask is who built it, and then we start asking who, you know, people that knew the guy that built it and who's around you, and we'll find those mentors to help you make that airplane airworthy and safe. That, tell you what, that's the scary part of this component is there's a, the RV guys claim there's 10,000 RVs out there flying. That's great. I'm convinced there's 10,000 unfinished easies out there because we find them all the time. And then they pop up on Facebook, and some guy finds it in the garage, buys it for $500, thinks he's going to make a bunch of money, knows nothing about the airplane, can tell the potential buyers nothing about the airplane. And then with composite project, that gets a little scary because you don't know the quality of the builder and stuff like that. So we try to get people to look at these projects for folks, look at the quality of the work, which you can really judge that sometimes before it's microed and painted. If you can see this, the raw structure, you can tell, and that's all you can do. But you have to be careful walking down those paths because these things pop up every once in a while out of nowhere and go, well, where'd that come from? There's really got to be thousands of these things in people's garages that never got finished.
3: Wow.
4: Now, that's the way it is with a lot of kit-built or a lot of home-built aircraft, that they'll start it and they'll lose interest in it or whatever.
6: Yeah, Bert said yesterday, his talk, that 14,000 sets of plans are sold, and the rule of thumb is 10% of those get built.
3: Right.
6: Yeah. So there's you know, 12,000 some odd airplanes out there that never got finished.
3: When you... The composite airplanes, obviously, he was the first. So now you've got a 30, 40-year-old, 50-year-old, very easy. Does the structure degrade like an aluminum airplane sitting in a barn?
6: It depends. Like a lot of things in aviation, the answer is it depends. If it's been well cared for, protected from the sun, it has paint on it or stuff like that, fiberglass, epoxy will be affected by UV rays. But if it's been a flying airplane, the structure, the primary composite structure, doesn't fall apart unless it's abused. The aluminum pieces, you got to look at the metal stuff like that. You got to look at everything. It's like any other airplane that you find. You got to look at everything. And if you don't have that basis of knowledge, find somebody who does. We'll connect you with that person, and hopefully we'll get another one back in the air and preserve and promote Burt Rutan's home-built designs, which is what our tagline is. So,
3: which are still very efficient today.
6: Absolutely.
4: And they look cool, too.
3: Yeah.
6: The coolest.
4: Kind of like a Star Wars type airplane.
3: The thing that because it's a pusher engine, because it's short stacks right at the propeller, it has a very unique sound.
6: Yeah. Yeah. So it's like a hot rod sound. Yeah.
3: It's like, cool. Wow.
6: Awesome.
3: Oh, you guys are doing great things.
6: Thank you.
4: You're having way too much fun doing it, too.
6: Well, yeah. I never anticipated having this much fun with this. It's grown. REFE now is 10 years old. I got the idea in 14. And if Bert can change the anniversary date, so can I. But we officially incorporated in 15, but I consider us 10 years old. And life is good. We got 10 flying airplanes and routine aircraft flying experience that have been donated to us. People that get volunteers get involved and fly them. And if you're interested in flying a canard, look us up. And depending on where you are, we might get joined forces and preserve and promote Burt
3: design. Sounds good. So. We've been speaking with Richard Zadow of the Rutan Aircraft Flying Experience. This is Digital Dave.
4: And I'm Fast Eddie. And this is EAA Radio.
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3: This is Digital Dave.
4: And I'm Fast Eddie.
3: And with joining us today, Eddie?
4: Well, we have Mike Kennedy. Kennedy. All right, Mike Kennedy was involved with it. Well, Mike, you tell it. It's your story.
3: Yeah.
7: I'm Mike Kennedy from Airplane Repo, and I recently met these guys, and they've got a whole show coming up, or a YouTube channel called Plane Crazy Life, and some of their stories kind of wrote me in because they parallel a lot of the jams and situations I've been in. So
3: okay, well, let's introduce these gentlemen.
7: It's Mark Pilkington and Cole Gaither.
3: Okay, and this is going to be a YouTube channel or a network show?
8: YouTube channel.
3: Nice. I like YouTube, except the commercials. But anyway,
4: yes,
3: Plane Crazy Life. we've got an idea because you're saying it parallels a lot of what he did before. So what's it all about?
8: Plain Crazy Life is really about the people that we meet when we're out doing our jobs. It's airplanes are part of it, but they just kind of get us to and from the story. We repo airplanes, we buy airplanes, we deliver airplanes. Actually, Mike and I are going to deliver an Aztec to the Amazon next week.
3: Really?
8: Plane's been around the world twice, and we're just hoping it makes it to the Amazon.
3: To the third time, yeah. So, my goodness, how much fuel are you going to put on board?
8: This particular plane, that's the aspect of it that the soybean farmer wants it for. It carries 300 gallons of fuel. It has four tanks on each wing and a 50-gallon tank in the luggage compartment.
3: Okay, and then...
7: And I actually have done a lot of delivery work and recovery work in South America, and you fly down the Caribbean chain. And even a standard airplane, you really don't need ferry tanks like going across it. Going across the Pacific is where you really need the big ferry tanks.
3: And the rubber boat would help, too.
7: Yeah, but the Caribbean, you're kind of always within sight of land. It's just island to island. The big thing about going down there is the Amazon jungle. It is vast, and if you have a problem and go down out there, they're not even going to bother coming to look for you because they wouldn't know where to start. I oftentimes tell people when they ask me how big the Amazon is, when I leave Orlando, the port of entry into Brazil is Boa Vista. That's on the northern border. That's the halfway point. From there, the second half of the trip is crossing the Amazon to Sao Paulo. That's how big Brazil is.
3: Now, do you have to also worry about unfriendly people on the ground?
7: There's uncontacted indigenous tribes still in the jungles there.
8: And I think the fellow that we're delivering the plane to is actually going to apply for permits or something for us so we're allowed to visit one of those villages while
3: Interesting.
8: We're there.
3: Yeah. You're going to fly into the village or you're going to go by Jeep or something?
8: He has us, I think, if I'm not mistaken, we're going to clear in Manaus, mm-hmm. and then we're going to fly it over to a grass strip that's in a village.
3: Okay, now this is going to be one of your plain crazy stories.
8: It is.
3: We'll be able to watch this whole thing.
9: And earlier when Cole said about what we do, Cole buys and sells planes and flies all over the place. Everybody knows what Mike does. I buy and sell planes on the West Coast. He buys them on the East Coast. We've known each other for, 10, 15 years. And it's just the antics that you get up to that are associated with aviation, meeting the people who are buying and selling, the lifestyles of them, the deliveries of them, and it can be anything through, warbirds, it can be, down to a tiny little Piper Cub, and it's just a big expansion. I mean, I've got a YouTube channel now called Skywagon University, and it's a more educational, what is this, and people watch it to find out about a Piper, warrior, but this is going to be much bigger and more fun.
3: So you're saying that aviation seems to naturally attract people who we would call colorful.
9: Very colorful, yes. It's literally plain crazy life. It's just what people get up to who fly.
7: He's got a 206 that's being sold right now that needs to be delivered to Kenya. So there's another story coming up. That'll be the North Atlantic trip, which I've also done many times.
3: You're going to ferry that across. You're not going to take it apart.
7: Go through Greenland, Iceland, through Europe, down through Africa. That's one of the beauties of being a ferry pilot is the parts of the world that you'd never see if you weren't in that job. I mean, nobody goes to Greenland for vacation, but it's one of the most spectacular places I've ever been.
3: Right, do you pencil in enough time to actually stop and see a little bit?
7: That's one of the disadvantages of it. Of all the times I've been to Brazil and Argentina and across the North Atlantic, and other than looking out the window of the icebergs when I go by, I haven't, and I've always regretted that. I'd love to just spend some time there and really get to know the place.
3: Meet the people.
9: And if that plane was shipped to Africa, it would take about 5 months and it would be disassembled, reassembled. When you ferry them, how long will that ferry take if it just goes smoothly?
7: It'd probably take 4 or 5 days to get over there.
9: So bam, it's in Kenya in 4 or 5 days.
7: And that's very weather dependent other things.
3: You don't plan that trip in the winter.
7: That's one of the other nice things about it. Even flying jets across is there's generally nobody in the airplane. You got a boxes full of logbooks in the back and that's it. And if you get weathered in somewhere or have a mechanical problem, it's like you get there when you get there.
3: Right. So that's nice. No schedule.
4: You know, I was thinking, you guys are saying you're ferrying everything from Warbirds to Piper Cubs. Piper Cub would be easy. You get a 40-foot shipping container, take it apart, put it in there, lock the door, say, see ya.
7: Well, there are limits to what we'll fly across. And
4: You can't fly a Piper Cub.
7: But they're not going to take a J3 across the North Atlantic.
4: No, just not enough
3: rubber bands. Huh?
9: Internally in the U.S., people will buy a little plane in California and fly to Marathon Key, Florida at 90 miles an hour.
3: Yeah, it takes a while.
9: Imagine the adventures you have just doing that.
3: Yeah. I remember years back there was a guy who came from some Caribbean island to here in essentially an ultralight. And as flotation, he took condoms and blew them up and stuffed the wings. No. So it's in case I have to ditch. Like, okay.
4: A buddy of ours used to fly his airplane, his J3, to an air show. He said, you know, it's pretty bad when the school buses below you are going faster than you are.
9: Yeah.
7: Yep.
3: So you've got all sorts of subject matter out there.
9: It's everything.
3: Every person is a story.
8: It's a funny thing. I've told people I've bought 800 airplanes probably in 15 years and not a single one. I always look for the boring purchase. I almost had one time. The story's a little too colorful to tell on radio, but
3: just use hand signals. They won't see those.
8: About halfway through the purchase, it disintegrated, and the guy was so colorful after that. He was actually British, and I'll tell you guys the story after we leave.
3: Tune in to hear this story on their channel.
4: Hey, put it on YouTube.
3: Yeah,
8: that's right.
3: Yeah. Yeah, they might get demonetized there.
7: The uncensored version.
3: Yes.
4: Well, that's the kind you want, because that's where you really experience the full flavor of it all.
3: That'd be your clickbait title, a normal airplane purchase.
9: Yeah.
8: So another aspect of this that we're hoping catches on is that we're going to give a little backstory. So when Mike and I do this trip down to the Amazon, before we just take these two young gentlemen with us, we're going to do some backstory on testing the plane, getting the systems ready, loading that fuel tank in the back. So Patreon will be a big part of what we do.
3: Okay.
8: We'll do that in all aspects of what we do. And we have about 11 other guys that are kind of in our orbit, and they're mechanics and they're jet pilots. One of them flies hearts and kidneys around. My son actually flies for him, and we've talked about a funny Patreon thing where the heart is actually visible in the box beating.
3: Yeah.
8: And Ben's coming out of the plane with it and trips and,
3: yeah,
8: and a lot of blood everywhere, and then he picks it up and wops it off and puts it back in
3: the box. Here it is.
8: Yeah, so
4: this sounds like it was inspired by the movie Airplane.
3: Yeah, the heart where the heart was bouncing around on the desk.
8: Oh, yeah.
3: Wow.
4: I'm looking forward to seeing this.
3: Yeah, it looks like it's going to be a lot of fun.
4: This should be very entertaining.
3: You've already got some episodes in the can.
8: We've got a few in the can. What we're doing is going through about 30 terabytes of footage that has been filmed over the years, and we're pulling different pieces out of that. But what we want to do is uniquely bring Mike, Mark, and I together for something new that is basically a new airplane repo show that's it's about the three things that we all bring to the table: some repos and deliveries, some sky wagons, and then just me doing purchases and selling, buying and selling. So it's going to be a lot of fun.
3: I imagine there's a lot of people that would love the tips, the advice on how to look for an airplane to buy, what to look at when you're about to buy that airplane.
9: Well, he calls me the airplane nerd.
3: Okay.
9: Because I've got all these little gems of information about all the Cessnas, Pipers, Beaches, and Moonies.
3: Right.
9: You know, almost to the point of ridicule.
8: he calls himself the airplane professor.
9: Which is more complimentary.
3: Yes, yes it is, and socially appropriate. But he's British.
8: He's British.
3: So that's okay, because they can get away with it. You know, it always sounds more intelligent when it's got a British accent. I don't know why that is.
9: But on Star Wars, why are all the people in the Death Star, the enemy, British?
3: I never thought about that. Yeah, that's a good point.
4: Huh? I'm sorry, but I'm thinking British accent. I'm thinking Monty Python with airplanes.
3: There you go. And that was something completely different.
7: It's only a scratch.
3: Yeah, exactly.
4: Yeah.
7: We say that about our airplanes.
3: Yeah, it'll buff out, right?
7: Yeah, don't worry about that.
3: Anyway, where can we find out more?
8: Well, and one more thing we want to pump promo us on is the Roswell Air Race.
3: Okay.
8: We are going to have two L29s in the Roswell Air Race.
3: Ooh.
8: One sponsored by Skywagons.
9: Okay. .com.
8: .com. And one sponsored by Plane Crazy Life and the three of us. The one sponsored by Plane Crazy Life will be in the gold races. It's a super L29 that I sold to one of the drivers, Bob McCormick.
3: Okay.
8: So he's going to be racing that, and he says he's going to win.
3: Super is, meaning what? Bigger engine?
8: Bigger engine. Double size.
3: Of course it's a bigger engine.
8: The stock one's an 1,800-pound thrust. The super's a 3,700-pound thrust.
4: Ooh, a hot rod.
8: Yeah.
3: So it's a sleeper.
10: They're not in the same race.
3: Yeah.
8: Thank goodness. The gold is usually won by an L29 over the 39s, which can't keep up in the turns. Oh.
4: So this will be the first L39 to be able to break the speed of sound.
8: Could be.
4: I look forward to the footage.
3: He can neither confirm nor deny.
9: The other thing is there'll be all the usual social media, TikTok, Instagram, Facebook Reels, sort of keeping everything in touch with the whole channel itself.
8: And we are offering merchandise on plaincrazylife.net. So we've got some shirts and hats on there. We've actually got a really nice Oshkosh one. We'll have Roswell shirts and hats and... we've got them for all the airplanes, Piper, Cessnas, Mooney's, Beechcraft. So we're coming up with some merchandise that you might enjoy.
3: All right. Well, look online for Skywagons.
9: Skywagon University.
3: Okay.
9: Yeah, and Skywagons.com.
3: Plane Crazy Life.
8: .net.
3: And also on Patreon.
8: Patreon, YouTube, Instagram.
3: All the usual places.
9: Yep.
3: And I want to thank you, gentlemen, for joining us.
8: Thank you.
3: And I'm Digital Dave.
4: And this is Fast Eddie.
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2: Let's go back to 2012 for this classic interview.
11: Welcome back to Flight Plan. Bob, the home builder, Bob Collins, and I are talking about sort of home building, coursing through the veins of what it means to be part of EAA. So knowledge and information is one of those things that kind of fuels all of the things that people tend to do here. And you had first-hand experience with the Sport Air workshops. Talk about that.
12: Well, I should mention, first of all, I flunked shop in high school. And that one bugged me, because guys don't flunk shop in high school. And so that one bugged me for decades, well into my 50s. And so a part of the home building project was to kind of, it really was therapy for that. And in experimental building and home building, I mean, the very certification process or the very process under which it's licensed is recreation and education. And so you're building a plane, you want a plane out of the deal. But you're building a plane because you want to build a plane and you want to know what's involved in building a plane.
11: Not because you already know how
12: to
11: build
12: a plane. That's right. God bless those that know all of that stuff and are engineers and can do their own panels and everything else. But most of us are just kind of struggling along trying to learn. And so I took, I think I had two Sport Air workshops. One was Introduction to RVs with Ken Scott from Vans, and they teach you how to rivet, which is pretty important, and to do all that sort of thing. And there was no way I would have been able to build a plane without doing that. Or I could have tried, and I would have been purchasing more parts, because there's no way if you're not educating yourself through either these workshops or some friends or an EAA chapter that you can do that. And then the other one was an avionics workshop with Dick Kohler, who you probably see writes a lot of the articles and how-tos and does a lot of the home builder tips on the EAA website. And in both of those courses, which at that time were two-day courses, you came in on Friday and left on Sunday. I was the last student in both of those courses finishing up my little project, which is pretty much the story of my life.
11: So. Now, was that because you were taking longer?
12: It was because I wasn't very good. And so I tried to get it out of my system, so I didn't bring that back to the plane project. But like I said, it took 11 years, so it wasn't because I was real smart.
11: So talk a little bit about the structure of a Sport Air workshop for people who haven't been to one.
12: Yeah, they've changed a little bit. I think it's down to 2 days now. But we would come in on Friday, and we'd stay over here at the very nice Hilton and think, gee, what's that like staying there during Oshkosh? And you get together on Saturday morning, you get your little syllabus, and it's completely hands-on. at least, you know, with the metalworking shop that I took, you get a partner and you get a rivet gun and you learn how to deburr and cut and why you need to deburr, you know, a hole that you drill in sheet metal, and how do you make a knife, and at the end of it you end up with a project. They might be using the toolboxes now that they're making, but at my time they made a little aileron. And so over the course of the weekend, you're making this little aileron, which pretty much is all, constructing that is pretty much all of the construction you're going to do in one form or another. Mm-hmm. Whether you're going to do everything you're going to need to do on your plane, you're going to do on that weekend. And at the end, you end up with this little tiny aileron, which of course you take home and show your wife, hey, look what I made, you know, and it was very much
11: it's
12: like taking something.
11: Second grade all over again.
12: It was the same thing with the electrical avionics workshop. You make a complete circuit. And you end up with what was basically a dimmer switch, you know, uh-huh. And then you take that home after your weekend, and you show your wife, and if you're lucky and you're married well, she's very enthused about that.
11: But so, it probably does not become a paperweight or a
12: it sits out
11: on the coffee
12: table,
11: you know, in the living room.
12: No, it doesn't. It goes out in the workshop, and I think most people are like me that was the first thing they built is for an airplane, so it ends up in the shop somewhere, and then it's some point you got to clean the garage or whatever you're building it out, and it goes out into the trash. But you know, it's I drove home from Oshkosh back to St. Paul, and I had that thing on the right seat, and I was touching it as I drove home, you know, and I built that, you know, and that's the same, the thrill that you got out of that, and you know, I understand now that it's not that big a deal, is the same thrill you get at the end of your plane project, and or every part of your plane project, and you step back and you say, I built that. And over time, that doesn't become much of a big deal to you. But you take anybody off the street, any of your friends, and you show them a plane, and you say, I built that, and they can't believe it.
11: Well, I got to confess, yesterday afternoon during the air show, one of the acts at the end, near the end of the show, was Vans Air Force.
12: Oh, yeah.
11: And so talk a little bit about what that group is and how they
12: came to
11: be.
12: Well, there's several groups within Vans. It's a very tight community, very, very diverse community. There's thousands of folks now, most of which congregate around Doug Reeves' Vans Air Force site, which is a terrific site. But this goes back to what I said about the background of people. There's a lot of military folks in there that flew tight formations as part of a military flying, and they started up Team RV, basically, which is actually, I think, a combination of different formation groups. And they're very rigid and very disciplined. And I watched them last night. They've been to air shows in which the Blue Angels were there, right? And the Blue Angels stopped to watch these guys and women, too, by the way. And it's all very precise and it's all very precision. And it's not my kind of flying. Because I have a hard time holding altitude.
11: But it's about a dozen folks who have built their RVs and fly them in precision and in aerobatic.
12: Yeah.
11: So a subset of those aircraft are aerobatic.
12: The 7 is aerobatic. I think the 6 is aerobatic.
11: Yep.
12: The 9 is not. And the 8 is. And
11: right.
12: So
11: the ones who are flying the non-aerobatic planes are just doing tight formations with smoke on and all that sort of thing. And I thought...
12: And they go all over the place. And
11: to know that these guys watched aerobatics as before they built, as pilots before they built, and thought, wow, wouldn't it be cool to fly here someday? They go off, they build an aerobatic RV.
12: Yeah.
11: They form this unit, and yesterday they premiered as aerobatic performers at Oshkosh.
12: What
11: a beautiful
12: story, good guys, too. And I was just thinking James Clark from South Carolina was mentioned in Air Venture Today. Today he's one of the this guy, he's got a master's from Harvard and a PhD from MIT, or maybe it's the other way around. And he's a really fascinating person. They're really good. They're really good. And when I saw him last night, they all had their shirts on. You know, the RV community really respects those guys.
11: Oh, well, yeah. How proud does that make you to see those folks do it?
12: Yeah, it's like everything else. It's like, I wish I could fly like that.
11: Oh, well.
12: I've never had much, even though the 7A that I built can be used for light aerobatics, I've never had the desire to go upside down or any of that stuff.
11: That's great. Well, it gives you a goal, right?
12: Intentionally, anyway. So.
11: Okay, Chris in Illinois has gotten in touch with us. Couldn't make it this year, but I'm enjoying listening to all of you and watching the webcams at the same time. I feel I'm there. Well, you know what? I was in exactly that same boat in 2007, I think it was, when I couldn't be here, but EA Radio helped me feel like I was there.
12: We can come get you, Chris. You're only in Illinois. I could be down there in an hour.
11: Yeah, and you've almost got the 40 hours.
12: Well, that's true. Good. Yeah, I'd bring you down in a Chevy Cavalier.
2: Okay. Here's one first broadcast at AirVenture Oshkosh 2024.
3: This is Digital Dave.
4: And I'm still Fast Eddie. And with us today, we have more guests.
3: Thank goodness. Susan, I don't want to hear you talk all that.
4: The feeling is mutual, pal. We have Susan Levitt and Nick Meisner from Green Bay Struble Airport. Good morning.
13: Good morning.
14: Good morning.
3: That's Struble with a B, right? Not a D?
4: Yeah.
13: No, it's Strobel.
4: Strobel. Well, we're good. Yeah.
3: Okay. We'll keep our jobs for another year.
4: That's another one I botched.
3: Anyway, you guys are our sponsors. We have to be nice to you.
13: Because everybody else you're not nice
4: no,
13: to.
4: No, not at all.
3: Nah, we don't beat people up much. So. How big is this? Is Green Bay Strobel? Strobel. Is that how you pronounce it?
13: Yeah, so it's Green Bay Austin Strobel International Airport.
3: That's too much to remember.
13: Yeah.
12: GRB.
13: GRB.
3: Okay.
13: Austin Strobel, the man, actually was the first fatality that Brown County had.
3: Okay, so we named an airport after him.
13: Yeah, he was shot down in Asia. And
3: oh, that's different.
13: And, yeah.
3: I thought you meant he crashed, and that's where they built the airport.
13: No. No, so we have Delta, American, United, Frontier, and Sun Country that fly, and we have two FBOs, and first of all, I want to thank EAA Radio and thank everybody out there. The reports I'm getting back from my two FBOs is that the ramps are full, and that our message that we've been sending out the last few years on EAA Radio has really worked to get people to come up there.
3: Well, tell them Dave sent you.
13: Yeah, exactly.
12: Do you have a referral code?
13: Yeah.
12: Exactly. Promo code Dave.
3: Yeah. Use promo code Dave, they'll charge you 30% more.
4: Wait, hold on
13: Make
4: a
13: the
4: second
13: checkout
4: here.
13: Too.
12: What about promo code Eddie?
13: Oh, now you, Eddie wants
4: it. Wait a minute. Why do you get all the action on this? Older brother here.
13: Yes. Yeah. It's been really fun though because I hear back from Nick and his group at Discover Green Bay and from the Hotel Association that they're starting to see wristbands showing up in the restaurants and that's usually the tell if somebody's been here at Oshkosh is that they've got a little bit of sunburn and a wristband.
12: Exactly.
3: And you don't. There is a ceremony involved in removing the wristband. You just don't take it off.
15: I only ever get the dailies, so I take it off pretty quick.
3: All right. Now, this is a rite of passage.
4: Yeah. You see, they give us this because they know we're marooned here all week.
13: I thought that was the ankle bracelets that are beeping.
3: Well, I won't mention anything. I know nothing about that.
4: They're working on it.
3: I can neither confirm
4: nor deny. Yeah,
3: that's the watchword today.
13: Yes.
3: So
4: not only do you have a couple of FBOs, so you're catering to a lot of biz jets and general aviation, but you're also a regularly scheduled commercial airport as
13: Absolutely.
4: Well.
13: Absolutely.
3: So they even have bathrooms.
13: We have a couple actually.
3: Good.
13: It's the important part to remember with if you're going to fly commercial into Green Bay is to book your car rental well ahead of time if you're coming to Oshkosh. This year they bust in a ton more rental cars, and if you're flying into one of the FBOs they can absolutely make arrangements for you to get a shuttle over to the car rental location.
3: So Green Bay's what, 2 hour drive from here?
13: Nope, it's about 50 minutes.
3: Oh. You guys drive fast.
4: You're local.
15: Yes, we are.
13: Yeah, we're local. Yeah. Absolutely.
3: Cool.
4: Okay, because I have a friend of mine who's a charter pilot, and whenever he pops in here, he's up at Green Bay at Austin Strobel.
13: Well, we appreciate that. Yes.
4: I don't know if he's here today.
3: So you
4: today.
3: Have tie-down space and hangar space for
13: Yeah, we have about 200,000 square feet of indoor hangar space that can be utilized, and then we have ramp that can handle whatever. Yeah, with the Green Bay Packers in town, we're used to getting everything from Globals to, Piper come.
4: You would get all kinds of general aviation equipment in there.
13: Yes.
4: That's a good thing.
13: Yeah. Yeah, we're going to be hosting the 2025 NFL Draft.
3: Oh, boy.
4: Wow.
13: Yeah, so...
3: NFL Air Force will be there.
13: Yes. Mm-hmm. And Nick can talk a little bit more about what's going to be going on with the draft. But, yeah, we're going to have a full ramp for that. They told us to be prepared for essentially what would be 3 home games for the Green Bay Packers.
3: All in the same weekend.
15: Yep. Yeah, the NFL Draft will be April 24th to the 26th, 2025 in Green Bay. It'll be hosted at the Lambeau Field campus. We're expecting 250,000 to 300,000 people that'll be there. Upwards of that, possibly. I mean, Detroit this past year was crazy busy, so I know, you know, Susan's going to be ramping up for everything at the airport when it comes to that.
13: Yes.
4: What would be your worst nightmare? Would a snowstorm qualify as one of those real big panic moments?
13: Well, we're not going to do that, so... No.
4: Good luck.
3: No. They've already flipped the snow switch off on that day.
13: That's, again, did you know that your visitor bureau controls the weather in your location?
4: Yeah, that explains a lot.
15: Yeah, for sure. We try our best, you know. Between us and the meteorologists, we, you know, consort to figure out when the storms are going to come through.
3: Yeah,
15: that's why we sent them down to

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1: So we get a lot of questions in our booth here at Oshkosh about, where can you go and hang out up in Green Bay and further up in Door County during
2: the week?
1: It's
2: always a great time for EAA because it overlaps with Packers training camp. So if you're an aviation person who also enjoys a little bit of football, there's plenty to do up in Green Bay, just a 50-minute drive away. Check out some Packer practices. And
3: I didn't think they even started practice till it was way below freezing.
2: Right?
1: That's when they really hit their stride.
3: Yeah. Practice was canceled because it's too warm.
1: It's maybe happened.
2: They'll throw them inside and turn the AC on.
4: I always thought that was one of the prerequisites for a Packers game. You had to have snow on the ground.
1: That's when they're more fun, actually. Yeah. If I'm going to be honest, it's more fun.
2: It's actually more rare than you'd think. I mean, September, October, November, the weather is.
1: You might be wearing a tank top and shorts.
2: The thing is the sun bounces off the stadium, so it can get pretty warm in there.
3: Interesting. I wouldn't have thought
2: that. But, our team is so good that we're always playing in January. So, that's when you all see us.
3: Yes.
4: Well, all I know is
3: we never had that problem in Philly.
4: I see a lot of cheeseheads in the stands, and I think that's pretty cool.
1: Cheeseheads, and you'll see camouflage.
2: Blaze orange.
3: Yeah. Camouflage cheesehead.
1: Camouflage cheesehead. A couple other things going on too. That we've got an automobile gallery, and the National Railroad Museum is a gem that I always encourage. Most pilots are planes, trains, and automobiles. Anything that moves, they're happy to see.
2: The automobile gallery is amazing. There's over 300 classic cars on display.
4: Whoa!
2: Including one that is one of one, over $1 million. There's Ferraris. There's an Indy car in there you can check out.
1: Yeah.
3: Can we drive it?
2: No.
3: Come on.
4: Can we at least sit in it and make engine noises?
2: Exactly. And the Railroad Museum is great, too. I mean, they have a train that Dwight D. Eisenhower used in World War II, and it's restored fully.
3: Wow.
2: So, definitely a lot of transportation going on in Northeast Wisconsin this week.
1: And the cherries are ready in Door County.
3: Ooh.
1: So this time of year, you never know for sure if it's going to be the last week of July or the first week of August, but definitely they were ready up in Door County.
3: So you had a good wet spring.
2: Yeah.
1: Yep. Yes. Absolutely. Absolutely.
4: All right. You've done it for me. I now want a piece of cherry pie.
1: Oh, I know.
4: Or cherry cheesecake.
3: For breakfast, yes.
2: Even cherry wine.
3: There you go.
1: Absolutely.
3: You are from Discover Green Bay.
2: Correct.
3: Mm-hmm. So I can ask you, what are the touristy things I want to do around Green Bay? Where can I go camping? Where can I do this?
2: Right? Yeah, the county parks have tons of camping opportunities and really, really beautiful spots. It kind of depends what you're into. Green Bay has a little something for everyone. Our downtown area for shopping is amazing. Some great food. The thing about eating your way around Green Bay is that you can do so affordably comparative to large cities. We have folks come in from Chicago, Minneapolis, even Milwaukee, and the food is just as good, if not better, and not nearly as expensive. So, of course, if you have kids, which I know a lot of kids come to EAA as well, you got to get up to Bay Beach.
1: Yes.
2: Bay Beach is one of the oldest amusement parks in the country. It's city-owned and operated, and Elvis Presley's favorite roller coaster, the Zippin' Pippin, is only $1 to ride.
1: It's ridiculously affordable. So that's hard to find.
2: They still do tickets for rides, so there's no cost to get in. But you buy tickets at the front desk. Each ride is like one or two tickets. The tickets are a quarter.
3: Oh my goodness.
1: Yeah, so it's extremely affordable if the kiddos are, if you've looked at airplanes all week.
3: That's so cheap, I'd go steal a kid just to bring them.
4: Yeah, there you go.
1: Don't tell them that we told you to do that. Yeah.
2: You don't have to have a kid to go there either. I go there sometimes.
3: Can I be a kid?
2: You can go and be a kid, for sure.
4: Oh, I was going to say, do they have adult tickets, for adults acting like a child?
2: They're all the same.
3: They're different colors for you.
2: All the same. They're all the same. And it's so funny because,
3: you have bumper cars? I love bumper cars.
2: Huge bumper cars.
3: Yeah.
2: The swings, the
1: And it's
2: slides,
1: on the bay, so the you can see the water.
2: Ferris
1: on.
2: Wheels. Nice. Yeah. Yeah, so. Yeah.
4: I love Ferris wheels.
3: You always get stuck
4: from Ferris wheels.
2: Yeah. No. It doesn't get stuck.
4: Hey, and if you're with your favorite girl, she's hanging on to you because usually they're scared
1: of you. Now we're getting to it.

0: hope it gets stuck at the top.
1: Yeah, all right.
2: Exactly. Now we're getting to it.
3: Wow, hon, look at the view.
1: All right, I want to thank you guys for joining us. We've been speaking with, Susan Levitt and Nick Meisner.
0: As a reminder of the draft being held in Green Bay, I brought you guys some stickers that you can put on your water bottles or notebooks.
1: All right. Thank you, sir.
0: Yeah. And
2: thank
0: ma'am.
2: You.
1: This is Digital Dave.
3: And I'm Fast Eddie.
1: And this is EAA Radio.
4: Here's an interview from 2025.
1: This is Digital Dave.
3: And I'm Fast Eddie. And in the studio with us today, we have Brad Irwin and Ben Coleman from the Florida Aviation Network. Morning, gentlemen.
5: And good morning to you. Actually, yeah, it is still morning. No, it's afternoon.
1: Well, time is irrelevant. It's an illusion. Lunchtime doubly so.
5: Well, thank you for having us.
1: You are most welcome. What exactly does Florida Aviation Network do? Let's start off with a simple question.
5: We are a group of volunteer folks that have loved aviation and will continue to love aviation. It's in our blood. We have many, many. We started with 300 volunteers. We're up to like, 400. But we are a 501c3 nonprofit, and we have many, many hours of aviation safety related videos that we promote primarily through our website, which is FloridaAviationNetwork.com or FAN. If you go on to YouTube, we have a YouTube channel that's very popular. We are recognized and sanctioned by the FAA to provide wings credit for our selected shows that talk more specifically about aviation regulations.
1: This is a training aid. This isn't just a website to go stare at.
5: Oh, no. No, yeah. This is stuff that you
1: this
5: take
1: is
5: away.
1: Student pilots should be away. Looking at.
5: We started as the FAA Production Studios in Lakeland, Florida. We have a building there at the Sun and Fun Complex that was the FAA safety building. And it was built primarily for putting on seminars and safety presentations. Obi took his experience, and he was an operations inspector. I'm an airworthiness inspector. And we kind of morphed into the safety program. And we realized with the FAA that you ever heard the term, you attract more bees with honey?
1: Yep,
3: absolutely.
5: We need a lot of bees in this industry, so we're the honey of the FAA. The FAA embraced our concept in Central Florida because of our success with our volunteers, that they modeled the new safety program called the FAST Team, FAA Safety Team, basically modeled it after us. Then they started loading the volunteers up across the nation with FAA responsibilities. Mm. You're now deputized, Fast Eddie. You can now go out and put on FAA productions if you do it this way, this way, this way. Oh, sorry.
1: Hit the pin.
5: No, you're
1: good.
5: Way, this way, this way, this way. Well, volunteers are great at doing things their way.
1: Right.
5: And they don't like to fall into the government mold of, well, I don't want to do it that way. I'll do it this way. No, you have to do it this way. So we kind of started diverging at that point.
1: Right.
5: We didn't converge, we diverged.
1: Right.
5: So I became really more interested in doing aviation safety work than my principal maintenance inspector work with the FAA. And Obi was more into productions than he was being an operations inspector and going out flying with pilots. So Bill Hohenstein was the third component of that, and he was our electrical techie guy. We all retired, and we took the FAA Production Studios and took it off at the FAA. There was nobody else to do. How could you do what we started and have the same impact?
1: Right.
5: So we came up, and actually, Obi, it's a project of the National Aviation Safety Foundation, the Florida Aviation Network.
1: Right.
5: And we continued our monthly presentations until we just couldn't do it anymore. And now we do a lot on volunteerism. We have in-kind donations. All the equipment that we had in the Florida Aviation Correction, the FAA Production Studios, was redundant, secondary, tossed out, old stuff. But it was in some circles, the production folks with some of your large ABC, NBC, CBS, would go and say, wow, you guys have done a lot here with nothing.
1: Right.
5: And a little bit of ingenuity, some dedication, and you can do that. So we had to exit the FAA Safety Center because we're not FAA anymore. So we have a little production studio in Oviedo, Florida, Gizmo Productions, and we do plane time. We used to do four a year. Now we're up to six a year. And plane time is a maintenance-related, because I'm a mechanic. And it's a maintenance-related topic every plane time.
1: I was thinking, are we talking simple maintenance, like what a pilot can do himself? Or are we talking more in-depth where you're going to have an A&P working with you, or what?
5: No, it's what you could do, what you should do, what you shouldn't do, what you might do. And if it goes wrong, this is how it goes wrong, and this is what the results would be. And this is where the FAA really likes to get our civilian positive spin on aviation safety and promoting the FAA. There's a lot of great people working with the FAA, and they mean well, but they're not all
1: but
5: they're not all trained in the art of how to win and influence friends.
1: Right.
5: This is what the regulation says. You busted it, you're busted. Send us money, or we'll hold your license for a little while.
1: So. Yeah.
5: So we kind of soft shoe that a little bit, and the FAA embraces that. So that's the reason they recognize us for the WINGS program. 1 hour credit for you watch one of our shows, and at the end we give you a code. You go into the SPANS, the safety program website, FAASafety.gov, and there you have it in front of you. And that they promote our programs, and we promote them. So it is a symbiotic relationship. It really is. And we enjoy doing what we do. We have fun. We get a lot accomplished. We save lives. Ask me how many lives we've saved.
3: Okay. How many lives have you saved?
5: We've saved, to date, 1,124 lives.
1: Okay. How do you come to that number?
5: Prove me wrong.
1: Well, yeah, that's exactly right.
5: Because whoever's listening to our presentations, if we have one kernel of factual information, knowledge that they impart, then we've done it. And the next time they start going up to power, ooh, I remember what these guys said on plane time the other day, and I might need to rethink what I'm about to do. We just maybe prevented an accident. So there's really, you know, the only...
1: There's no metric.
5: You know about the liars and the figures?
1: Oh, yeah.
5: Figures never lie.
1: Right. But liars can figure.
5: You betcha. So we have fun doing what we do. We enjoy it. It's a passion. And this is why we are here. We're trying to share that with you. And we're going to flip this around at the end of this discussion. And I'm going to interview you.
1: That sounds like
5: an interesting... And maybe you, Fast Eddie.
1: And maybe
3: you're going to lower your standards that much, huh?
5: Well, I don't know if you have anything to say, but we'll find out.
1: Yeah. Now you're joining forces
5: with
1: this gentleman over here, and you're rolling into something called Aero Television.
6: That's correct.
5: We will be coming under the umbrella of Aero Television Network.
1: Right.
5: And this is probably the most important thing that we're doing here this year is sharing that information. And the proof's in the pudding. And once you go on to the www.aerotelevision.com website, and you're able to actually start looking at shows, we have a sizzle reel.
1: I looked at it, the website, and it looks like you're planning on amassing all sorts of media, like movies on down.
6: Correct.
1: So it looks like you're going to be a repository for aviation movies and all sorts of
6: it's an entertainment channel. So, you know, think about a Discovery Channel type of content quality for streaming media, but also for a linear output to cable television networks.
1: Okay.
6: So we're going to have both. So we're going to do streaming for whomever's interested in streaming. We'll also have other outlets like YouTube, Rumble, those kind of things. Most of those will be shorts or shorter content version to drive you to our streaming media channel or also to a linear cable television channel.
1: Okay.
6: And so it's going to be entertainment, it's going to be education, it's going to be news. You know, you've seen a typical streaming channel where you can go on there and you can look at any kind of title you want, whether it's a film, episodic TV, you know, television series or
1: clickbait
6: or documentary, things like that. But yeah. There's so much more you can do with streaming now than you could in the old days. And so what makes this thing so potentially huge is just the demographics of aviation enthusiasts, aerospace enthusiasts. So we're doing aviation and aerospace too.
1: Okay.
6: So it's space and air. Air and space.
1: There's so much going on in space right now. I have a bunch of channels that I follow.
6: Yeah.
1: And it's an incredible, the speed of technology.
6: Right.
1: But you're looking to not only be an entertainment channel, but an education channel. I mean, rolling into the Florida Network videos.
6: Right.
1: That's, yeah, you're becoming a resource.
6: Huge resource. As much content as possible so you never get tired of binge watching Aero Television. So you could never find everything. You just keep looking and keep looking. And the beauty of it is it's not a pay channel exclusively. It's a component of it. But you log on, you put in your email and first name. You don't even need a last name. And then, boom, you have access to everything. It'll be ad-supported and sponsor-supported. But then there'll be also a premium side of the channel for upgraded content and ad-free content. So if you like YouTube, you want to get out of I'm sick of those ads every 30 seconds, so I'm going to pay $2.99 a month, and I can avoid that, plus have access to premium content.
1: If you're going to put ads in, at least make them, drop them in where they make sense.
6: Yes, exactly.
1: You know, not halfway through the sentence.
6: Right. Yeah, so. Absolutely.
5: And one thing to mention, very pointed, that Pilot Magazine, there's not too many folks that the older folks recall the beautiful coffee table magazine in the high-end FBOs, high gloss, high quality, high content. It's going to be that quality of a production on the video side of the house. And this is where Brad and his crews did a phenomenal job. And it's about the people. It's not all about the airplanes. It's about the people that operate, maintain, fix, design, rebuild, investigate, all about the people aspects of aviation and aerospace.
1: Right, so you are also doing your own productions.
6: Correct, yeah, so original production.
1: Right, original, that was the word I couldn't come
6: so
1: up
6: we'll
1: with.
6: So we'll license and own and a lot of content to get launched with, and then we'll slowly add our own original productions.
1: Nice.
6: And we're working with a lot of the people here at EAA, Sean Tucker, you know, John Tennyson, those kind of guys.
1: There you go.
6: To create content and bring content to the channel. And so we're also looking for YouTube content too, those guys, those content creators too, to bring it to it as another outlet. The quality ones.
1: Yeah, you know, and the ones that portray aviation in the proper light.
6: Correct. Yeah, well, we're the gatekeeper of that. So we'll see what gets out.
1: So very quickly, aerotelevision.com.
6: Yes.
1: Go look, go learn, go enjoy. This is Digital Dave.
3: And I'm Fast Eddie, and this
1: is EAA Radio.
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1: This is Digital Dave.
3: And I'm Fast Eddie. I like how I got first Billy
1: going.
3: Yeah,
1: that's funny because I had the exact same thought. I wondered, how did that happen? Going to have to talk to those boys.
3: Usually it's Digital Dave and Fast Eddie. We go alphabetically, but...
1: Alphabetically? I thought it was the prettier of the one went
3: you
1: first.
3: You know, the money I sent those Aussie guys did help.
1: It did work. Did work.
3: Hey, guess who we've got with us this morning? We've got...
1: Okay, let me guess.
3: Yeah, we've got two guests here. We've got Richard Zadow, and introduce yourself, please.
8: Brian McKinney.
1: Brian McKinney. Write that down.
3: I am.
1: There's going to be a quiz later.
3: There always is. And you guys are from the Rutan Flying Experience.
9: That's correct. Rutan Aircraft Flying Experience. Yeah, we're a nonprofit that's focused on Burt Rutan's airplanes, all of his home-built designs. We've been around now for 6 years. 2019, we kind of reached our peak with performing in the air show. We put up something for EAA that they'd asked some help with when Burt was here, and we flew every every one of Bert Rutan's designs in front of the crowd that day on Bert Rutan Day. We had long easies, very easies in the air, the world's only flying very vegan at the time, Defiant, and the Solitaire didn't fly, but it was here on display because there's not many of those flying, actually only one, and it wasn't flying at the time. So, but since we introduced Brian, let me start off with that. In the last couple of years, we haven't been idle. We've grown a lot, and we've grown not just in airframes, but with people. And Brian McKinney is here because he's our new vice president. Rutan Aircraft Flying Experience is probably the largest fleet operator of Rutan home builds. We have six of them now. And Brian, I met about a year ago when he came to us with a very easy that he had refurbished and brought down to Covington, and we did some test flying for him and a little bit of work. And he went through our flight training program, the Kennard Flight Academy, which is on our website. And he started off with one very easy, and now how many do you have, Brian?
8: I have three.
1: Okay.
3: Oh, wow.
1: They just keep following him home from school.
9: That's right. So I think Brian has a little bit of enthusiasm for this, and so we welcomed him into the staff, and it's just symbolic of how much we're growing. It's gotten – Rutan Aircraft Flying Experience was something that I had this crazy idea back in 2015. And I
1: remember that.
9: Yeah. Brought the Cozy Jet up here, and everybody thought I was just nuts. But what we've accomplished in the last 6 years is just overwhelming me. So we got to the point where our one-man band doesn't work anymore, and our board of directors have grown, our staff officers are growing, and our fleet has grown. So the airplane that I brought up this year, we just got in May, and it's an incredibly good story. Dr. Sid Tolchin built the airplane with his party, Ed Estad, about 35 years ago. And one of the first things he did with it is he jumped in the airplane and flew to Ireland.
1: Wow.
9: His first long easy to land in Ireland. And he flew it everywhere, prolifically. I mean, he put 3,500 hours on the airplane. But unfortunately, he turned 88 years old, and the insurance company dropped him.
1: Ooh.
9: And he couldn't find insurance. And he called me up and said, Richard, I can't get insurance. And, you know, I'm a retired neurosurgeon, and I've got, you know, family and everything. And I just can't fly without insurance. And he lives in Southern California on top of that. So my first reaction was, Dr. Tolchin, we'd love to have your airplane, but what I'd rather see is you fly. Let me see if I can help you get insurance. And I got him in touch with the people that work with us, Aviation Insurance Resources, who is we worked with very closely to insure our fleet, and they've been really, really gracious on helping us keep our costs down. And Tracy Martin from AAR, I got her talking to Dr. Tolchin, and unfortunately, there's just no way. And so finally he said, well, I'm just going to donate the airplane to you guys because I like what you do. And that kind of parlays right into the forum that we have on Saturday. In 2019, I stuck my neck out, and I had a second forum that I called the Future of Rutan Design Symposium. And I don't know what I was thinking, but I wanted an open panel where people could an open mic kind of thing where people could ask questions of some really rock star people in home building. And to much to my surprise, that year I had five people up there. Leonard Mulholland, the guy that does Eagle kits. He's 95 years old. He's designed 15 airplanes. He's still building stuff. Had Paul Harrop from AOPA because he gets around and sees things. Robert Harris from Jet Guys. Dwayne Swing from Velocity. And unbelievably, Dick Van Grusen walks up, and he became part of it. And the interaction between the audience and all that panel was fantastic. But after the experience with Dr. Tolchin, I said, wait a minute. We're all headed this way. And it kind of rubbed me the wrong way that an insurance company decided for someone that they were done flying.
1: Right.
9: So this year, we're still going to have the open mic on Saturday morning, but the topic's going to start with aging pilots and insurance. And Tracy Martin's going to be there and some other people from the insurance agency. And just talk about what we can do to mitigate the inevitable, you know, and how to manage your insurance so that you don't wind up in the same situation. You know, we ought to be able to decide for ourselves when we're done flying. So, and Brian's been very helpful working all that stuff. And we're still not sure who exactly is going to be there Saturday morning, except for Tracy and Dwayne Swing, because he just turned 85, and they dropped him too. So he said, this hit home, I'll be there. So we're still kind of collecting a few other people, but it'll be a great time. So I just wanted to remind everybody about that forum. But RFE is doing really, really well. We're glad to be here. We brought a bunch of airplanes. They're up here on Easy Street, just past the home-built hangar. I'm surprised today I still have a voice because I'm talking to so many people. And we're just having a blast. If you're interested at all in Rutan Designs, come see us.
1: Now, do you have any idea of the numbers of Rutan Designs that were actually built and flown over the years?
9: That's a number that's hard to get to grasp, because there were so many sets of plans sold, and that number's not as elusive, because I've heard everything up to Bert sold about 15,000 sets of Long Easy plans. But the airplanes keep popping up. I've talked to several people who are about to finish the airplane, and one of the issues is that a lot of people think that it takes a long time to build an easy. I've got an article online at Kitplanes entitled Quick Build is a State of Mind, and it talks about people I know that have built their airplanes in incredible short periods of time. I mean, Bert built a Long Easy in 9 months, but that was his job. But you got here on a flight line to see Ken Swain's a little very easy. He built it in, I think, 16 months while he was on active duty flying 141s for the Air Force, because he was never home. But he had a great statement. He said, the most important tool I ever had to build my airplane was a pair of scissors to cut the cord on the TV.
1: Yeah,
9: so it's
1: yeah.
9: a state of mind and a commitment, and you can build these airplanes. You don't need to spend decades building them. Yeah. So Brian will tell you that. How long did it take you to refurbish your Very Easy?
8: About 4 months. I picked it up in December of 2019, and by April I had it ready to go. And
9: that was from an unflying airplane. It sat for how long?
8: 16 years.
9: Yeah.
1: So, okay, and it had previously flown, though.
8: It had 570 yeah. hours on it from okay. the original builder, but then sat.
9: He practically rebuilt it. It's a gorgeous job. It's down there. It's second from the end on Easy Street. Gorgeous little Very Easy.
1: Well, that brings up a whole question of buying a used fiberglass canard design. How do you inspect the airframe?
9: The first thing I tell people is find out who built it. Very few of these were built in a vacuum. And even if they were built 40 years ago, somebody knows somebody who knew that builder. Okay, and then you start asking questions. And the truth of the matter is, any easy out there today that's flying is a known quantity. And if it's been flying for a long time, it's probably a pretty good airframe structurally. It might need new radios, it might need new wiring and stuff like that. But if it's a known quantity, it's probably a good airplane. And then come to us. We talk to everybody, you know, and we know a lot of folks. So if you're interested in a long easy, you find one in the back of a barn somewhere, find out who built it, get a hold of us, we'll network it out, and then we'll find out the history of the airplane.
1: Okay, cool.
3: I was curious, you know, with composites and everything, you can't look at it like you can an aluminum airframe and say, well, you've got corrosion here and this and that. How would you structurally inspect a fiberglass airplane?
9: Well, there are standards for fiberglass, but you do you do debonding tests, you do tap tests, stuff like that. But my experience with airplanes, I've owned a Very Easy for 37 years, and airframe wise, there's very little that goes wrong. Once the airthing's built, it's structurally pretty much sound. The metal parts are corrosion; they're the things that are going to corrode. Fiberglass doesn't corrode. And as far as worrying about the strength of the structure, listen, nobody's tried to pull the wings off a Very Easy harder than me. and these things are tanks. They really are. So I don't have any issues with not being able to inspect the inside of the wing, because there's nothing inside the wing to see but foam anyways. No.
1: Okay. And I guess surface cracks would be a dead giveaway of some sort of an issue.
9: Yeah, but most of the surface cracks we find are in the finish.
1: Okay.
9: Yeah. Very seldom do you see anything that penetrates into the plies. So the micro, the things that fill the weave after you're done, and the paint, that's stuff that cracks. You know, I said I bent my wings in a Very Easy lot. I'm an old fighter guy. I'm frustrated. I go out there and dogfight, and I come back, and over time, there's these little cracking around certain places where they flex. Because when you bend something, something's got to give, you know. Mm-hmm. But structurally, the airplane is not going to break. If you go back in the history of Rutan stuff about the canard pusher newsletters, there's pictures of people at the Rutan Aircraft Factory standing on a canard. There's like 10 people crammed on this thing. And it's bowed down, almost touching the ground. It's on the sawhorses. And unofficially, I've actually heard that the airplane was built for many more Gs than what it specifies. Bert said something in one of his talks that he thought anybody who built the airplane and the process that he used was such that the average guy, okay, that built it per the plans, it's well overbuilt. So.
1: Okay. Where do we find out more about the Rutan Aircraft Flying Experience?
9: Our website's a good place, rutanafe.org. And if you're here today and want to talk, or here this week, come on down to Easy Street and find me parked next to the Sid Tolchin's airplane by the home-built hangar.
1: All right. I want to thank you for joining us and bringing Brian along.
3: Yeah.
1: Sounds like he needs a bigger hanger.
9: He does.
3: Yeah, they keep breeding.
1: And a very understanding wife.
9: He has no idea what he's gotten into.
1: Exactly.
9: Yeah.
1: This is Digital Dave.
3: I'm Fast Eddie, and this is EAA Radio.
10: Here's an interview from 2024.
1: Yes, I'm Digital Dave.
3: I'm still Fast Eddie.
1: And no llamas were harmed in the filming of that commercial.
3: So far.
1: Anyway.
3: We have Joshua Scheck. Did I get that right?
11: Yes, sir. Thank you for having me. Good morning.
3: And you're with Noah.
1: Noah.
11: I am privileged to be representing Noah. I work normally at the Aviation Weather Center.
1: So what you're saying is when your boss told you you were coming, he said you are going to be privileged to represent NOAA.
11: Actually, he used different words. He said, thank you for volunteering. No, I was really excited for this opportunity. Cool. It's my first time here.
1: I was wondering about that. What do you think? It's kind of wild, isn't it?
11: It is outstanding. I worked, and then I walked around, and it turned out even walking around during a lunch break, I hadn't seen half of the grounds.
1: I've been coming here for almost 30 years, and I still haven't seen everything.
11: It's outstanding. It's a little overwhelming, but it's just so fun, and it's so focused on aviation. I love it.
1: Yep. Now, are you a pilot as well?
11: I am not.
1: Okay. So you just like to tell them what to do.
11: So I don't actually tell them what to do. I try to help them make their decisions so they can own their own choices.
1: Oh, wow. Is that a diplomatic response?
3: You are an information source is
1: That's
3: what you are.
11: That is correct.
1: A specialist.
11: Yes, sir. And I did hear the last segment where meteorologists weren't necessarily the most appreciated of us. However, all of the warnings and advisories, the SIGMETs and AIRMETs that pilots are using to make their informed decisions, that all comes from the meteorologists at Aviation Weather Center.
1: Now, there's so much more real-time weather information available in the cockpit, but that doesn't necessarily mean the pilots are going to make the right decisions, does it?
11: That is true, and our partnerships within NOAA, between the NTSB and the FAA and airlines, really help focus where we're putting our training time, where we're doing our outreach. We have flyers talks. We clearly have a booth here, and we send several from the Aviation Weather Center each year. There are three of us here right now, along with other folks from NOAA. Sorry, four of us here right now, and more coming later in the week.
1: So if I'm a pilot and I'm getting a weather briefing, you're very happy to explain everything to me. Like, what is a cloud? You know, let's start at the basics here.
11: Yeah, so I like to ask my kids, what is fog? And that, now they know to say it's a cloud on the ground.
1: Right.
11: Yeah. So
1: it's how I feel every morning.
3: Ain't that the truth?
11: One or two coffees clears the fog.
1: Yep. So I tried pouring it on my airplane, but that didn't work.
11: No, we don't recommend that, and I'm not a mechanic or an engineer.
1: Okay.
3: But you are, however, a weather prognosticator.
11: I have been called that. I don't have a degree in prognostication, but...
1: But, that being said...
11: I'm okay with that.
1: You stayed at the Holiday Inn Express.
11: Yeah. I don't have a Ouija board. I think I heard Ouija board. I was thinking more like Magic 8-Ball.
1: Oh, yeah, I remember those. Yeah they're good.
11: But I do have a rock at home, just in case I forget.
1: Yep. Yes. We brought one with us.
3: You know, in the 60s, they used to have a weather dartboard.
11: Yeah, I believe it.
1: Yeah. Do you guys disseminate weather information to those feeds that go right to cockpits?
11: Absolutely. Most of our information at NOAA that goes into the cockpit and into flight weather briefings and into those informed decision forecasts is automated digital. We send so much data. The Aviation Weather Center is also a World Area Forecast Center for the Western Hemisphere. The sister center is in Exeter. So for international flyers, all of the data that's being used to plan your flight plans, your fuel, all of those decisions are being made out of data that we're providing along with our sister center, as well as within the National Airspace System. So when you... famous ads. Lots of folks know about ads. Aviationweather.gov is our website. That used to be called ads, and it was recently upgraded to be more mobile friendly so that you could use it on a tablet or a phone while you're on the taxiway or in the cockpit in general. The data that goes that's being displayed there is also making it into all the FAA systems and all of our private partnerships, really. We partner with Garmin, we partner with 4Flight, we make sure that we're trying to our best to get them the data they need to do their value added private business.
1: Okay. So they're taking in raw data and analyzing and making recommendations for pilots, that kind of thing, or
11: some of them do, and it's partner specific, their business model is. Some of them just display it in a different format.
3: Well, you guys must really have your hands full when you get heavy weather coming in. For instance, Burl. You know, that must have had everybody on their toes.
11: Most certainly, and it does get busy, but there are really no relaxing days in the National Airspace System, so we always have some sort of weather. It's probably worth calling out that part of the Aviation Weather Center is a group of national aviation meteorologists who are embedded within the FAA Command Center in Warrenton, Virginia, and they're doing face-to-face weather briefings just to help tune the National Airspace System traffic flow to account for things like Beryl. So when you have airlines commercially and GA who move out of the way, those types of things, and pre-place logistics, all of that is being done for days ahead of time through the FAA planning and the controller system.
3: Well, you know, last year we had a tremendous amount of forest fires. Our area was hit so bad, the sky was orange for a couple of days. That's got to really throw a monkey wrench into the plans.
11: It does. And last year, we experienced several days where we actually had, we went below VFR at airports. So VFR, general aviation flyers, were encountering smoke when they were typically used to briefing for thunderstorms, for cloud bases, and here's all this smoke, and it really reduced visibilities at several airports across the lower 48.
3: Well, our visibility, I would bet, was at one time was no more than 3/4 of a mile. It was bad.
1: Talk about how technology has given you more information. I mean, your weather sensing equipment has improved, your satellites, your radar.
11: It's almost information overload if you don't stop and manage it, right?
1: Okay.
11: It's so much information. Oddly enough, if you think about what the FAA has done with the webcams using an AI algorithm to determine ceiling and visibility in remote areas, and that's starting to spread through the lower 48, but it really got going in Alaska. That data alone, being able to pluck that out and know how reliable it is, the meteorologist needs to know, is it reliable? How long has the data been coming in? What kind of background information do we have about that area? In order to help make the forecast decision that then informs the flight decision.
1: So that's a source I would have never even thought of using.
11: Yeah.
1: So they're just picking off like private webcams or something, or they've got their own network of cams.
11: They are installing their own network of cams, and they're training the algorithm to know if it can see this water tower, the visibility is X or it's 3 miles.
1: That's pretty wild. And that's low cost.
11: It is, and it's one of the I call it out because my focus at the Aviation Weather Center is improving the technology, the data, and the science behind the forecast and behind the informed decision. So we work with social scientists. It's not all just meteorology. There's human factors. And when you pull that kind of information in, there's a need for people to see it. There's a want. But it's not always the easiest to pull in and say, look, I can tell you the visibility is this far in this area. But you need to know the limitations of the system that gives you that. Right. There are some we call them mesonets. They're smaller sites that give you a more dense region of observations, but they can only see up to 3 to 4 minutes, or I'm sorry, up to 3 to 5 miles. So if it says 3 all the time or 5 all the time, it might be a 20-mile visibility, but the pilot doesn't necessarily know that. So right. We have to present that information the right way.
1: Okay. Well, I want to thank you for joining us because we're about out of time.
3: Again.
1: As always.
3: And we have too much fun during these interviews.
1: Yeah. And where are you guys on the field?
11: We are in Hangar D, and there's a whole group. We have kids' activity books and lots of information, and I really appreciate your time. Thank you very much.
1: Oh, no. Thank you.
3: Hey, I'm going to go over there and get a coloring book.
1: Yeah, color the weather and watch it change when you go outside the line. Oops.
3: Yeah.
1: We've been speaking with Joshua Scheck of the Aviation Weather Center, of part of NOAA, which is cool.
3: Yep, very cool.
1: Very cool. And I'm Digital Dave.
3: And I'm Fast Eddie, and this is EAA Radio.
12: Here's an interview from 2023.
3: I'm Fast Eddie.
1: And I'm Digital Dave.
3: And with us here today, we have Dr. Ian Johnson from the FAA, the Friendly Aviation Administration. We're going to be talking about human factors. Well, that factors into a lot of flying. You always have a human behind the airplane.
1: Careful.
3: Yeah, I was going to say
1: most
3: aircraft, not all of them.
1: Yes. Well, he's talking, you're doing human factor research on weather automation in the cockpit, correct?
13: Well, weather on the whole, but automation is also a piece of it.
1: Okay. There are so many tools available now, and there are so many electronic devices that, I mean, I would, as a pilot, I could easily get overloaded just on those alone without even considering trying to fly the airplane at the same time.
13: Yeah, that's true, and that's one of the things that we're looking at. So pilots have access to an array of information from various sources, various vendors. Each vendor tend to customize their applications based on the feedback that they get from their users. But there is a word called consistency, which is one of the things we're striving for. An example would be if I'm looking at one vendor's product that is depicting maybe what's the situation at my airport in terms of flight category, VFR, IFR, and they use a symbology to depict that. The symbology should be the same across the board. The color should be the same across the board because you're conveying the same information. You should try to be consistent in the way you do that. And that's an issue right now. We've done some research in that area, and we also found out that the feedback that we got from pilots, you know, they have an issue with that, trying to figure out, you know, what is this display telling me, and, you know, fixation and everything else. So those are things that we need to work on.
1: I imagine that's a real problem for guys that are renting airplanes, because if they get a different airplane, might have different generation displays, different vendor displays.
13: Well, that's true. I mean, I can allude to the fact that, you know, being a pilot myself, if I'm flying an aircraft with a G1000 today, which is a Garmin product, and then I switched the next day and I'm flying an Avadyne product, which is a different manufacturer, different display, I'm expecting that information that is being presented to me would be identical in terms of consistency, right? But sometimes that's not the way it is.
1: So you, as a pilot, we have to familiarize ourselves before flight with that system.
13: Right, and there's a learning curve there, right? So, and you shouldn't have that. It should be seamless, right? So the program that I'm on, weather technology in the cockpit, that's some of the things that we're looking at. We're also looking at the training that's involved, because it's always a training piece that goes with that. And to talk about automation, right, now we're looking at automation. Now, when it comes to automation, you need to figure out the roles and responsibilities, right? What is the automation going to do?
1: Exactly.
13: And how does a human play with the automation, right? What role does a human play? There's something called machine teaming, where you have the machine and the human working together, human-machine teaming, where they're supervising each other. So, but the human has to know the role of the machine, and the machine has to know the role of the human, and then, you know, that's how they work together. So, but there's a lot that you need to know, and, you know, if you want to automate something, why are you automating it? We automate stuff because sometimes human beings doing stuff repetitively are not very good at doing that.
1: Yeah, we miss things.
13: Right. So machines do that. But you first need to figure out what is it, what's the task that the automation has to do. And to know that, you know, you need to know what the human is doing first.
1: Right.
13: And then you train the machine to do that. So
1: Standardizing that across manufacturers,
13: right.
1: that's like trying to herd cats, as far as I can tell.
13: Well, you know, we are a regulatory body, and yes, you know, there's some things that we need to standardize, right? We have guidance out there. We also have standards, right? There's something called Aerospace Recommended Practices, which is a guidance document that basically says, if you're going to do this, here's what you need to follow. But it's not a shall document whereby you have to do it. But there are other documents that accompany that are standard documents that all vendors use. But it's one of these things that when you're trying to appeal to a certain customer, and we call it added value or competitive edge, they add value and sometimes they miss the mark.
1: Right.
13: So that's a difficult situation, and we really do not want to come out and with a standard and say you have to do it this way, because now you're stifling innovation.
1: Right. Right.
13: So we got to be very careful.
1: So you have to work closely with those vendors.
13: Right.
1: And incorporate whatever feedback they've gotten.
13: Right. So an example of that, the FAA has something called a human factors order.
1: Mm-hmm.
13: And when that order expired, rather than the FAA decided to work on it on their own, we decided to bring industry in. And so we worked with folks from NAVAIR Canada and first guys in Europe to build that standard. Right, and so now, if you have a vested interest in it, when it's time for you to use it, you can't say, "Well, I didn't have anything to do with it."
1: Yeah,
13: right?
1: That's true.
13: Plus, you know, the FAA, we don't know everything. That's why we depend on industry, and it's good to work with industry to get the information that you need, because we're all working for the same cause to increase safety or enhance safety. So when it comes to automation, that's a different animal.
1: Oh, yeah, and especially when it comes to the weekend warrior pilot, like that would be me, who
13: exactly.
1: Hasn't flown. Oh, my God, I got to get my three landings in to stay current,
13: right.
1: And I get rusty, and I forget what's going on.
13: Well, I always allude to it as it's a personal preference, right? When we do presentations, I normally include that. If you want to be good at what you do whatever it takes to get there. Right. And, it, you know, if you want to play basketball, right, you want to make the NBA, you're going to play your heart out and practice and practice and practice. The FAA has a lot of free literature, a lot of free seminars and stuff like that, that pilots have access to. But the guys that don't go to those seminars and stuff like that because they know it all, you know, they're the ones that get themselves in trouble. If you haven't flown in a while, you shouldn't get an airplane by yourself, even if you own your own airplane.
1: Okay.
13: So
3: I never thought about that.
1: No, we don't. That's the problem.
3: Well, here's the thing. With all advances in technology, isn't there the possibility of too much dependence on it? And the other factor that I'm thinking of is information overload.
13: Yeah, well, so the first thing I normally tell people, you have to know the capabilities and limitations of anything that you use, whether it's a phone or a piece of avionics in the cockpit, right? If you don't know that, then you shouldn't be using it. And then you want to give the pilot the information he or she needs. For instance, for takeoff, you need this amount of information. As you start to traverse the airspace en route, you need this amount of information. But you don't take all information away from them. They should still have access to any information that they need. But you customize it, or they can set it up, you know, that it falls personal minimums.
1: Right.
13: So if they go above that, then they'll get a warning or something like that to let them know. But there again, it goes back to personal preference.
1: Okay.
13: A personal responsibility.
1: Well, I know just driving a car, you get complacent too fast.
13: Exactly.
3: Very much so.
1: And sloppy.
13: Yes.
3: Well, that's pretty wild. I just lost my train of thought.
14: Oh, no, not that.
3: I derailed.
14: So do you guys help develop the new technologies, or are you just sort of coordinating, you know, the
13: direction?
14: Well,
13: we do a lot of research. We look at gaps and shortfalls and stuff like that. We get data from NTSB, you know, based on accidents, and we look to see, you know, what occur and, you know, how best we can maybe get something that would fill that gap. So we do the research in the lab. We bring in pilots. So we're not doing it in a vacuum. Bring in pilots of with various diversity in terms of experience. And then the data that we capture from them, we give it, it's for industry to use, right? Because they don't do that research. And basically say, if you're going to put this on a display, here are some of the things that you need to focus on. We're not going to tell you how to do it, right? It's left to them.
14: Okay.
13: But at least they have something that they can work with.
14: Now, you keep saying industry. To me, you're talking airline pilots.
13: We use airline pilots. We use general aviation pilots for research. But when I talk about industry, I'm talking about the guys in avionics.
14: Okay.
13: If it's a product that goes to avionics. If it's training, then it goes down to the AFS, which is flight standards in the FAA, and they'll invoke it maybe into AC advisory circle or something like that. We also work with RTCA, which is a standards body that's a part of industry and government working together.
14: Okay, but the goal is also to extend this all the way down to the weekend pilot.
13: Exactly.
14: Okay.
13: We don't want to exclude anyone.
14: Because, I mean, the airline pilots, they're doing it every day. They're current. They're proficient. Right. It's us rusty guys.
13: The problem area is GA.
14: Right.
13: I hate to say that.
14: Well, yeah.
3: But what about testing this new technology? Does the FAA test it per se, or do you leave the testing up to the manufacturers?
13: Well, we do prototypes in the lab, right? And then we bring in pilots to actually test it. That's how we get the data to know whether we're on the right track or not. We get feedback from them, then we modify it, then maybe do another testing again. But we're not building anything. We're not allowed to build anything. We do the research, and we said, here's the findings that we got. If you guys want to build this, here is what you can use.
14: Right.
13: Because we're not an organization that builds or an agency that builds anything.
3: You're a data collection agency.
13: Right. We're a research program.
3: Are you doing this in live aircraft, simulators?
13: We use a lot of simulators, but we sometimes pair up. Like we had a project with Delta whereby they were using their aircraft. But we try to make it realistic as possible. Mm-hmm. We have flight simulators at Atlantic City that we use.
14: Okay.
3: Very cool.
14: Yeah, we have to go down and visit. We're not that far.
3: No, we're not. I'm going to be in Atlantic City in August, so, hey, maybe I can swing by.
14: Okay, like I say, you know he's coming. Lock the door.
3: Lock the door.
14: So that, I mean, you've got all sorts of ideas and programs going, I imagine. You keep coming. Each project leads to another idea?
13: Yeah, you know, one builds on another wherever there's a gap, right? You know, research is that sometimes you start a project and when you end it, there's nothing really that you can get out of it, but that's a learning experience. But most of the time, we do get something out of it, and we just don't throw the report on a shelf and say, that's it, because we're using taxpayers' dollars to do the research, and as such, they need to get a return on their investment.
14: Okay.
13: And that's the reason why we come to shows like this. We go to Sun and Fun, because that's how we do our outreach. Every time we come to these events, we do several briefings, and we're just trying to educate pilots and also let them be cognizant of some of the research that we're doing. And we get a lot of good feedback from people on pointers. Hey, have you guys thought about this or thought about that? So it's a win-win situation.
14: Okay, very good. I want to thank you for joining us. We've been speaking with Dr. Ian Johnson. I believe that's what I wrote.
3: Yep.
14: From the FAA. This is Digital Dave.
3: And I'm Fast Eddie.
14: And this is EAA Radio.
15: Were you in Oshkosh in 2022? Here's an interview from that year.
14: This is Digital Dave.
3: And I'm Fast Eddie.
14: And this is EAA Radio. And joining us is Ms. I don't know, April Phillips from NASA.
3: NASA.
14: Ready?
3: Love it.
14: NASA good.
16: Well, we are so happy to be back after taking a couple years off for COVID.
14: Yeah.
16: And bigger and better than ever over at the NASA Pavilion this year.
14: You guys, oh, yeah, that's right. I haven't been in there in a long time, and I need to go over and get some stickers.
16: Oh, yeah. We've got stickers. We've got coloring books. We've got comic books. We've got pens. It is the best place for free swag out here.
14: All right, cool.
16: And I know that's a high bar to set.
14: Yes, it is. Yes, swag is what we're all after. However, you know, that explains, us being older, I want – do you have like a piece of a rocket you're not using?
3: Preferably an engine, you know, one of those F1s out of the Saturn V.
16: I've got one in my backpack at the pavilion. Just come by, we'll be right I'll hand it over,
14: And a blank credit card to fuel it.
3: Yeah.
16: Yeah, you'll need a few blank credit cards.
14: Yeah, no kidding. So what is new at NASA?
16: Okay, so NASA, of course, most people think of space, and we couldn't let them down. So we have an Artemis exhibit that is out of this world. No pun intended. Maybe I didn't intend
14: yes,
16: it.
14: You
16: yeah,
14: did.
16: I did.
14: Yeah, yeah.
16: Totally. But so Artemis is the mission where we are going to send the first woman and first person of color to the moon. And we're not going to the moon just to plant a flag and shoot some golf balls and stuff like that.
14: Come on.
16: No, well, we'll
14: They're
16: do that,
14: open
16: too.
14: A Starbucks.
16: We're totally going to do that,
3: baseball.
16: Too.
3: Yeah.
16: I will finally hit a home run, except for I'm not going.
14: You're not? What? Why
16: I'm not?
14: I'm
16: not going. Because I don't. I like to talk about NASA. I leave the doing to the people that are,
14: Listen to this.
16: Yes. Yeah, so the people who can actually sit in a tin can for hours and hours.
14: I have a,
16: hours,
14: a tip for
16: you. Yeah.
14: Stow away.
16: Okay. All right. I don't think there's much room. That's the problem with those things. They're really small.
14: Yeah, that's why they call them capsules.
16: Yes.
14: They make you sound like you're in a little tiny thing.
16: But what they are going to do this time that's different from the last time, besides the baseball and the golf and the flags and everything, is that we are going to build a sustainable moon base so that we can learn to live and work on another, planetary body. And the reason that we're doing that is because it's not about the moon this time. It's about Mars. But if someone's going to take a 9-month voyage to Mars, we kind of need to make sure they know how to live in that kind of environment. Mm-hmm. So the moon is really kind of going to be a training base for us.
14: I want to know who's going to service the porta potty.
3: Yeah, no kidding.
14: That's going to be a bit of a
16: trip. Okay, so I'm going to tell you, I will not discuss it here, but you should Google the way they use the bathroom on the moon.
14: No, boy.
16: Yeah.
3: That seems to be one of the top
14: questions. Might be a bit of a letdown.
3: Asked for NASA people.
16: It's true. And I could tell you, but it's too early in the morning.
14: Yeah, right, right.
16: So.
14: Well, you think about it, that's got to be one of the large engineering issues they have
16: Indeed,
14: to take care
16: yes,
14: of.
16: Indeed, yes, absolutely.
14: So, hey, just hold it. We'll be leaving it in 3 weeks.
3: Yeah. And it's difficult to find a gas station in space, you know.
14: So
16: yeah,
14: when you say
16: is.
14: Sustainable moon base, are mm-hmm. we talking for 10 people, 100 people, or one?
16: More than one.
14: Okay.
16: But it's really yet to be some of that, they're still working the details,
14: right,
16: as we
14: like
16: to say. But yeah, no, it'll definitely be more than one. And so they're going to learn how to live, how the gravity, the zero G, or not quite zero G, but of how that affects them. We have in-space assembly. So, we can already build things before people are there.
14: Robotically.
16: Exactly.
14: How about one of those inflatable, wasn't Bigelow working on inflatable?
16: The habitats?
14: Yeah, habitats, mm-hmm. That's the word.
16: Yep, so I don't know if that's what they're planning for there, but I have seen those. I've been inside one. It's super cool.
14: Yeah, we could use one here.
3: Hey.
14: Forget those tents.
16: So that's one thing that you can see at the NASA Pavilion.
14: Okay.
16: But getting back to the true heart of what we're here for, aeronautics. So we have our Quest exhibit. Quest is super cool. It is our mission to enable supersonic flight over land, which right now, of course, that is banned because people get a little disturbed by those sonic booms.
14: Yeah, that tends to shake us up.
16: Yeah. So what the Quest plane, that craft will show that you can take a sonic boom and turn it into a sonic thump. So the point is that the Quest aircraft is going to fly for the first time later this year. And then early next year, it's going to start community testing over communities across America. And we'll get actual people to let us know how it sounded. Did it really sound like a thump? Did it sound like a car door slamming across the street? That's kind of what we're hoping for. So that it won't be disturbing to folks. And once we've proven that we can do that, then hopefully the FAA will take that information that we've gathered and they'll be able to enable supersonic flight over land, which means, everyone knows that it can be a hassle to fly these days.
14: incredible.
16: Yeah. So, but if you can get there across the country, you know, a grandma getting to see her grandkids in a couple of hours instead of all day. And then advanced air mobility, another thing we're working on at NASA, means that once you get to that airport, and say you have a 2-hour drive from the airport, now you're going to get into a smaller craft that's going to take pick up and take you almost like a Jetsons flying car. We don't like to call them that, but that's the how I think of it because, mm-hmm. you know, I was promised that flying car when I was a child.
14: That's right. Where is it?
16: Exactly. It should have been here by now. But we're going to bring it here so that grandma can get in that craft, fly over to the small town that's a couple hours away from the major airport, and then she gets to spend more time with the grandkids rather than in the hassle of traffic.
14: That's the dream.
3: You know, yeah. And here's what I just had pop into my head. She's talking an aerial Uber.
16: Yes, yeah. That's exactly right. That's exactly how we think of it.
14: I was thinking it was going to go the other direction. Amazon Prime. You know? It'll be there in 10 minutes if you order now.
3: Yeah,
16: exactly. Like, okay. Yeah, well, that's just one of the fun things. But we've got so many. Speaking of sustainable aviation, we have someone here who can talk a little more about the real details. He's an actual, you know, I just talk about it. He lives it. So
14: okay, so you're saying he's

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1: Add with the good in that case.
2: So. Something like that. Something like that. So Artemis, we're going to go, well, wait, let's go back to aviation. Forget space junk. Yeah. It's boring. Someone would look at you and say, hasn't everything already been invented in aviation? I mean, we've done so much. What's left?
3: There's a lot more. I mean, there's potential changes in configuration, new engine technology. The electrification of larger aircraft is new. Total electrification is a long way away for large aircraft.
2: Right.
3: But mild hybrid is the first step change into that. We hope to see that next decade. We've got a series of demonstrators. Contracts are let and demonstrations in 2025 with a couple companies, GE and Magniex.
2: You know, if you think about how electric locomotives work, you got a diesel engine running a generator, blah, blah, blah. Couldn't you do the same thing in an airplane? A small turbine or a large turbine turning at one RPM at its optimum efficiency, turning a generator, and then electric thrust.
3: There's a lot of creativity out there in this. There's a lot of different architectures. So there's some that actually use gas turbines and just distribute it electrically to multiple propulsors around the vehicle.
2: Ooh, that's a good word, propulsor.
3: Propulsor. Beyond that, there's blended wing bodies, truss brace wings. People look at truss brace wings and think they look like they're already flying, but not at transonic speeds for commercial transport.
2: Okay, that's a concept I've not heard of, a truss brace wing.
3: I think of
2: a bridge.
3: Yeah. So structurally efficient, right?
2: Yeah.
3: And but it's got an external brace, like you see in a small Cessna aircraft.
2: Oh, okay.
3: That flies slow. But if you start going up around Mach 0.8, transport level speeds, drag happens, mm-hmm. shock waves happen. So the trick is how can you get that structural efficiency with a externally braced wing? And you can get a step change in fuel efficiency with that. And in addition, it becomes a high wing, giving you more room under the wing to put advanced larger fans or propulsors. There's that word again.
2: Yep. And luggage.
3: Yeah.
2: Don't forget the luggage.
3: Yeah. So there's changes possible in configuration.
2: Now,
3: also,
2: go ahead.
4: Have there been any interests in going, say, with a flying wing versus a conventional aircraft?
3: Yeah, there's a lot of research. We've been researching that for decades.
2: Yeah.
3: And it's ready for, I would say, demonstration right now. We have a solicitation out right now that got announced June 29th for what's called the Sustainable Flight Demonstrator, which is a single aisle transport class demonstrator. It may or may not be technically an X-plane. Proposals are due in September, and we expect to see all sorts of different advanced configurations. It centers on kind of an advanced airframe. It could be a blended wing, could be a truss, could be something else. We'll see what proposals we get. The DoD also has the early stage solicitation out now for kind of a blended wing demonstrator too, and we'll see if we get a couple of these going in parallel.
2: I would think that a big part of the sustainable picture is another type of fuel, a biofuel.
3: Absolutely.
2: Or something like that.
3: Absolutely. So the U.S. government has what we call the SAF Grand Challenge, Sustainable Aviation Fuel Grand Challenge. Sustainable aviation fuel being by definition a drop-in for Jet A. The challenge has been, over the last decade, there have been lots of demonstrations and actually operational experience flying sustainable fuels, but they aren't produced in enough quantities to bring the cost down. So now the government's getting behind it, and with a goal to produce 3 billion gallons a year by 2030 and 35 or 40 billion by 2050 that would meet all the needs of the U.S. market anyway. So beyond that, then there's other folks, looking at the potential of hydrogen or natural gas, compressed gas, liquefied natural gas. There's a lot of creativity there too,
2: well,
3: in addition to the electrification.
2: Right.

0: I hate to cut this short, but we're out of time. We've been speaking with Rich Walls and April Phillips of NASA. Go see them over in the NASA building.
1: See you soon.
2: Here's one from AirVenture Oshkosh 2024.
3: Good morning, live from the Ron Scott Communication Center. This is From the Stand, and this morning joining me is Hoover from the Pilot Debrief YouTube channel, and lots of folks recognize you. Trevor Smith, your actual name. Welcome to Oshkosh. I understand this is the first time for you to be here.
4: It is, Steve. This is it's quite the experience. It's everything that I imagined it would be, and it's just amazing to get to meet everybody that's here just to experience the love of aviation and see all this.
3: Yeah, it is a little bit overwhelming for your first time. There's a lot to see. How are your feet so far after day one or day two, actually, for you?
4: I'm managing, but okay. I'm excited. You know, it's the energy of the crowd and everybody that's here. It's, again, it's amazing.
3: As I said, you host the Pilot Debrief on YouTube. But let's back up. What is your background in aviation?
4: My background in aviation, I started at the Air Force Academy and then got my private pilot license right out of there as a precursor to pilot training with the Air Force. I went on to fly the F-15E Strike Eagle, did that for a few years before participating in an exchange program with the Marine Corps where I flew the F-18 Hornet and then went back to the Strike Eagle and then eventually wrapped up my career with the Air Force. And then now I've gone on to fly with the airlines and had a short stint in there doing some private charter flying during COVID. So okay. I've kind of dabbled in a little bit of everything, I guess.
3: You're one of the few people who's flown the F-15 and the F-18.
4: Yes.
3: Can you compare the two?
4: They're both incredible aircraft, but I have to say the Strike Eagle is the best.
3: Okay. You also did some accident investigation and risk management in the Air Force as well.
4: Right. Yeah, one of the last assignments that I had was the Wing Chief of Safety for Seymour Johnson Air Force Base. So responsible for overseeing all the aviation safety, and including mishap investigations, and as well as the OSHA compliance and weapons safety. So a pretty big responsibility, but it was an incredible experience to have a team like that overseeing, you know, that number of aircraft as well as that number of personnel.
3: Good. What led to the creation of the Pilot Debrief channel?
4: That's a great question. I knew I wanted to make aviation content. I kind of had this fascination with talking about aviation, and having the accident investigation background kind of got me started on that path. And then I thought, well, you know, I want to be me. I want to talk about the things that I'm passionate about. Mm-hmm. And the way I want to do that is take my fighter pilot background experience and share that fighter pilot debrief mentality toward the accident analysis. And so that's kind of, you know, steered me in that direction. And then really just the feedback from the viewers through the videos has kind of helped shape the content over time.
3: Good. How long have you been doing it?
4: The channel right now is about a little over a year and a half old.
3: Okay.
4: So it's just been, it's been a whirlwind.
3: And how many subscribers already?
4: I'm right around 570,000.
3: Wow,
4: right now,
3: that is amazing, and I think it speaks to the need for or the thirst for that sort of information. Part of it, I'm sure, is people. There's always a morbid curiosity with aviation incidents, but I also think for the pilot community, it's an opportunity, as you always say, to learn. Right.
4: Right.
3: And I'm so is that. Kind of, because there are other people out there who do accident recaps that are,
4: sure,
3: in my opinion, sometimes a little sensationalized. Yours are not. Yours are very, very methodical, very non-emotional, and full of facts, and without necessarily pointing fingers or
4: right.
3: things like that, and pointing out the things that have gone wrong. That was obviously intentional.
4: Right. One of the first things I thought about when making, you know, videos from the very beginning, and I still think about today, is I know that every video I make, someone's probably going to end up watching it that has a personal relationship with the individual involved.
3: Right.
4: And having lost people and friends of mine in the aviation community, I would not want to be the one watching somebody else's video that was in any way sort of disrespectful to them. Mm-hmm. And so that's always been my goal, is to try to, with the stories that I tell, convey the lessons that are important and bring the humanity to it, but also be respectful, even if someone makes a mistake. I mean, that's kind of the nature of the fighter pilot debrief. You know, when you walk into their room and you go to get debriefed, it's, you know, we have to put the ego aside. We're not focusing on you and saying you're a bad person. It's let's look at the mistakes that happen and how can we learn from that and improve.
3: Good. And that mentality, obviously, most people know about it from the Thunderbirds and the Blue Angels, is that they do their debrief after every show. But you're saying this is something that, that happens after every mission?
4: Yes, okay. Absolutely. After every mission. I mean, even in pilot training in the Air Force all the way through, but the fighter pilot community takes that to, you know, to a really high level in terms of, you know, you might go out there and do a 1 hour mission or an hour and a half mission, and that debrief, you know, will last just as long as the mission does, if not longer, depending on the scale of the mission, because there's just so much to talk about, and you have all the data, the truth data, as we call it, to go back and look through what happened and determine the root cause for why, you know, we lost number four on the way to the target,
3: right.
4: You know.
3: How do we instill that in the general aviation community? Because for most private pilots or, you know, general aviators, sometimes we have thin skin when someone says, gee, that landing wasn't very good, or why were you taxiing so fast? How can we infuse that into the general aviation community to help increase our safety?
4: That's a really tough question. I think, you know, and that's one of the things that I'm trying to do is with the videos, is really try to reach a much larger audience to not only inspire people to, you know, get into aviation, but also inspire them to be champions of safety when they go out there and fly. And so we have a lot of people within the community that have a huge breadth of experience that they're able to go and share that with others. And sometimes I think people are reluctant to do that because, well, what do I have to say to somebody else? But I think that's really what we can do, is everybody who's in the community, who's inspiring others to be in the community, just be a voice for safety.
3: Yeah. Checking with Trevor Smith, Hoover from the Pilot Debrief podcast. You mentioned you were at an FAA seminar recently.
4: Yes.
3: As well?
4: Yes, absolutely.
3: What was the content of that?
4: They went over, it was an accident investigation update. It was really good insight from the FAA perspective on, you know, how their go team works, how they get out there, and what their role is in the accident investigation, and how they work with the NTSB, and how all those organizations come together. And it's not just one individual,
3: right.
4: You know, it's a big team. And honestly, like, I think a lot of those people, they're working tirelessly behind the scenes, and it's sometimes a thankless job. You know, because people can sometimes be critical of what they find in those reports,
3: right.
4: And stuff. But it's a tremendous amount of work that they do, and it's doing a lot for safety.
3: And I think also with the accident investigations, it normally is about a year between the incident happening and the final report coming out. And with our society today of instant, you know, we want to know what's going on right now, it's sometimes hard for people to understand why it takes so long.
4: Right. And then that's one of the reasons why on my channel specifically, I tend to stay away from doing breaking news type of events, because it's so easy to speculate on things. And even though all the facts might point to a certain conclusion,
3: right.
4: I still want to try to be respectful of that and let the investigation run its course, because also that gives us some further insight to the human factor side of it.
3: And that's normally what ends up getting us in the end, is the human factors.
4: Right.
3: And so often it's not the machines, it's the people.
4: Right. It's all the holes in the Swiss cheese if it finally lined up, you know, and you might just be having a bad day, but it's all those other things that have happened and you know, that factor into that as well, that your one bad day now becomes, you know, this critical moment.
3: Right. How do you decide which accidents to report on?
4: That's a tough question, you know, and I do a lot of research reading through countless numbers of investigation reports and dockets. A lot of it is shaped by the audience, either through emails that I get or on my website. People fill out a debrief request form, and I take all that into consideration. And really, I try to keep a variety of mishaps so we're not seeing the same type of mishap over and over again, because I really want to get as many lessons out there as possible in terms of, you know, the accidents that are available to analyze, you know,
3: right.
4: From the past.
3: Good. What's ahead for the channel? Are you thinking about expanding or adding to it, or are you going to kind of stay in your lane?
4: Right now, I just want to stay in the lane with the channel, but I am looking at, a lot of people have talked to me about coming up with some different safety courses and stuff for pilots. So that's something I'm starting to explore and work on. But, you know, I'm just excited. Like I said, it's been a year and a half, and the channel has grown way faster than what I expected it to. But it's been great.
3: Yes, and quite a following already. Almost 600,000 subscribers.
4: Yeah.
3: And continuing to grow. Maybe you'll pick up a few more subscribers here at AirVenture.
4: We'll see. Yeah, but it's great to be here, and it's great to meet everyone.
3: Good. Any airplanes that you've seen so far that really have caught your eye?
4: I'm always just a big fan of any of the fighter aircraft, to be honestly, you know, seeing. And then the A-10 demonstration yesterday was, yep, was incredible to watch as well.
3: Good. Are you flying currently in general aviation?
4: I do not do any GA flying, okay, but I do fly for the airlines.
3: Okay. Yes. Well, I'm sure there's some airplanes for sale here if you're interested in getting into
4: I just need to find the time to do it. That's my number one challenge right now.
3: Right. So. Well, good. How can people find your website and the YouTube channel?
4: They can go to pilotdebrief.com, mm-hmm, is my website, pilotdebrief.com, or they can find me on YouTube. Just look up Pilot Debrief.
3: Good. And when you do, hit the subscribe button and the bell, and you'll get notifications when new episodes are posted.
4: Perfect.
3: All right. Trevor, enjoy the rest of your time here at AirVenture, and we look forward to your continuing content. We appreciate you helping the general aviation community hopefully build up our culture of safety.
4: Thanks, Steve. Appreciate it.
3: All right. 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
0: This is Digital Dave.
1: And I'm Fast Eddie.
0: And joining us is Mr. Dave Hall from Plane Tags.
5: Good morning, guys.
0: I think everybody's luggage should have a plane tag.
1: Definitely.
0: You'll definitely be able to spot it on the carousel.
1: I have one.
5: We call that seeing it in the wild.
0: Seeing it in the wild.
5: And I can't tell you how many times I've snuck up on someone in the airport and like, oh my God, I made that. And they always like jump. What?
0: Yeah, that would be my first reaction too.
1: All right. Well, you know, we know that you're constantly expanding and everything. But
0: first,
1: many...
0: what is a plane tag?
1: Well,
0: let's get to the meat of the matter here.
1: Okay, go ahead.
5: Okay. Well, you know, I've had this little company called MotoArt for 23 years. And back in like, it was 2008 actually, I was working with a P-51 Mustang and I realized I couldn't get rid of the metal. And I made myself, like, instead of like a dog tag, a plane tag. And I made it oval because our logo for Motor is a logo, an oval. And that sucker sat in my pocket for 8 years before I finally brought it out and tried to do something for Christmas. And we came out in 2015 with a plane tag line and it just took over at that point. And basically what we do is we use the authentic skins from the aircraft, we stamp them, we laser etch the schematic and the serial number, and on the card, we'll put the graphic of the aircraft, and on the backside, tell you where we found it, the history of the aircraft, etc.
0: That's really cool.
1: All right, now to my question.
0: Yes.
1: How many various plane tags do you have?
5: We've done over 160 for sure. You know, I kind of keep losing count, but now we're in the process. We'll do 2 releases a month. The museums are really getting behind it. Pima Air and Space being one of our biggest advocates.
0: Oh, yeah.
5: They're advocates because it's educational. You know, it's nice to see the audience. It's the young audience that we're attracting at this point because we're collecting them. They're almost like Beanie Babies, but
0: right,
5: for aviation geeks, right?
0: Yep.
5: And they actually get to own a piece of aviation history, which is kind of cool. So we're doing 2 a month at this point, and we try to mix it up. We try to do some commercial aircraft, general aviation. We now introduce Whirly Bird Wednesdays because we have so many helicopters we're trying to release.
0: Oh, and, nice. Nice. Oh. A chunk of the rotor blade would be nice.
5: Yeah. And what's great, though, a lot of the big corporations are getting behind us. Delta Airlines.
0: Really?
5: Delta Airlines is being one of them. We're now making the American Express card for them, which is made out of a 747. We're basically categorizing the retired fleet. So every few months, we're coming out with a 75, 76. And we give 13% back to the Delta Care Fund for every Delta plane tag that we do. So far, just in the last year, we've raised over $100,000 for them. So they're pretty happy.
0: Oh, yeah,
5: with
0: they're pretty happy.
5: Yeah.
0: And basically, they're getting rid of their scrap.
5: Yeah.
1: That's a win-win if I ever saw one.
5: Yeah.
0: So is there one person that you know that you can think of that has the most plane tags?
5: Oh, man, that's a loaded question. You know, there's actually a fan club online on Facebook called the Plane Tag Collections, and I try to stay off of it because it, you know, disrupts me with watching what's going on.
0: Mm-hmm.
5: But I do know other people have hundreds and hundreds of plane tags. Someone showed me their bedroom just yesterday, and the whole bedroom was just lined. It was like wallpaper of plane tags.
0: Oh, goodness. Jeez. And you're thinking to myself, what have I wrought?
1: I was going to say, there's an example of succession.
0: Yeah. Yep. Well, could be worse.
5: You know, and what's great, too, we're starting to work with a lot of people who are restoring aircraft because, you know, when they do the restorations that are taking off the old skins, usually the skins are the first thing that they're replacing. So they take off the old skins, they're using them as patterns, and they're putting new skins on, right? A lot of these guys have done exactly what I thought. They've kept the old skins. A couple of ones I brought today I thought it would be fun to share. We got a Japanese Zero that we did this year.
1: Mm.
5: And they pulled this Zero from the Marshall Islands. A guy named John Sterling traded a tractor for him.
0: A tractor.
5: And they're now restoring Legend Flowers up in Washington. It's been restoring it for the last, I think about 8 years. And they called us up and invited us to take the scans for the plane tag program. The same with the P-61 with Mid-Atlantic Museum. They're restoring the P-61 that they pulled out of New Guinea.
0: Right.
5: And, it's kind of been, like you said, a win-win. We raise money for the restorations. The collectors get a piece of aviation history, and it's just kind of really special to hold on a piece of something that's got so much history to it.
0: Wow. Now, see, I went and bought a P-61 at Reading this year, and I didn't realize it was from that P-61.
5: Exactly. That's pretty cool, huh?
0: Yeah, it's very cool. Yeah. Very cool.
1: I think I'm going to have to get one of the P-61s.
0: I think you need to talk
1: to
0: NASA about some of the early rocket parts.
1: speaking of that, what are your dream aircraft? What are the ones that you really like to get your hands on?
5: Well, I want to start dipping into some of the World War I aircraft. I always say no one learns more than I do, right? I mean, I thought I knew a lot about aviation history when I had Moto Art and were making these beautiful sculptures. It wasn't until I started plane tags that I realized, oh my God, there's so much aviation history out there.
0: Yep.
5: So I was looking to maybe, I'm starting to get some invitations to start looking at some of the cloth-covered World War I aircraft. And how would we present that? And we're thinking about maybe creating like a locket or something that you could have the fabric in it.
0: Yeah, or embedding it in a clear resin or something.
5: Something. Yeah, well, I want a chance for them to be able to actually hold it. Yeah, okay. I think that's kind of the something special. And also another exciting news is, Davis Mauthin, always been hands-off. No civilians are allowed to own a piece of airframe from a military aircraft. We got recognized on an aircraft. One day we were flying, someone recognized who we were, said, look, I can get you in Davis Mauthin, I can get you scrap material. I'm like, yeah, I've heard this before. Well, sure as heck, I went there, and they had an F-16 and an MD-530 helicopter, and they said, look, let's just do a small run, and we'll turn it over to the DOD and see if they approve it. Which is a department called DLA, who's actually handling it.
0: Okay.
5: And they called me. It was yes, sir, no, sir, yes, sir. They asked me what I'm doing, and then we sent them the samples, and they approved us. And
0: wow.
5: That kind of really changed everything. So we now came out with an F-16 just recently, which is very cool. We have the MB-530, but it actually opens up a lot of opportunity for us now to actually work with museums who may have GSA-owned aircraft that they have to get rid of.
0: Right.
5: That we can go in and apply for a reason to be able to preserve some of it.
0: I think that's fantastic.
1: That is fantastic. Own a piece of an actual airplane.
5: Yeah.
0: Now eventually you're going to have to start
1: do that.
0: Eventually you're going to end up dealing with composite aircraft as well.
5: Well, funny you brought that up. We are.
0: Okay.
5: We are doing more and more composite. The first composite aircraft we had was the SR-71, where we took the stabilizer that was passed down through Skunk Works and somehow Moto Art ended up with it. Another story. But we tagged that, but that was all composite material off the stabilizer. Since then, we've done a Starship, the Beechcraft Starship.
0: Okay.
5: And we're starting to do, now we're working on an Air Canada A321. So many beautiful colors in the vertical that's composite. So now we're water jetting, and we're going to start offering those next month.
1: Nice. I was going to ask you, how are you cutting those out with composites? Well, I figured you were using either a laser or maybe a water jet.
0: Scissors.
5: We water jet them versus the aluminum ones. We stamp them.
1: Yeah, that's just a punch press.
5: Yep.
0: So. Wow, composites are nice. SR-71?
1: Yeah, no
0: All right,
1: kidding.
0: I got to get one of those.
5: Yeah, those flew off the shelf.
0: Yeah, I'll
5: the
0: bet they
5: Mach
0: did.
5: 3 speed.
0: Yeah, exactly. Darn.
5: We did.
0: Hey, how about a U-2? You got a U-2?
5: No, not yet. They'll probably get arrested if I try to get one.
0: Yeah, they're still using them, aren't they?
5: Yeah. We did have a P-38. A lot of times we introduce aircraft, and a lot of the public doesn't even see it. We have a very big mailing list. We try to forewarn people when we have special editions coming out. And we had a P-38 that came out and sold out in 41 minutes, and that was about two months ago.
0: How many tags was that?
5: It was a run of 640.
0: Oh, my goodness. Yeah. Wow.
5: And just let me plug what we did for EAA. We did the Berlin Express. We did 240 tags for the B-25, and I believe that already sold out as well.
1: Jeez. You guys are on a streak.
0: Yeah.
5: Thank you.
0: Yeah.
1: So how does it feel to be a victim of your own success?
0: Yes.
5: life is very busy. You know, I have a great team. I like to say it's not me, it's the team. You know, we have great graphic designers. We have historians. I learned a long time ago, we have to be 100% correct on every plane tag that we release. It's kind of funny. You go look back at my earlier plane tags and you see all the mistakes, you know, the learning curve that we went through. And let me tell you, there's a lot more smarter people out there than I am, and they look for your mistakes. And when you make a mistake on the plane tag, you know, we get a lot of emails.
0: Yeah, you hear about it.
1: I got another idea.
0: Well, I will admit to having a Gimli glider tag, which I've always prized.
5: Oh,
0: that's a long time ago.
5: Yeah, well, it was the 40th anniversary last Sunday.
0: Of the Gimli glider,
5: Yeah, we made a special edition for them, 250 tags we donated to the museum. For them to sell. That was our way to give back.
1: Very cool.
0: Interesting.
1: Interesting idea here for you. You're doing skins?
5: Yep.
1: Propeller blades.
5: Oh, wow. I got those. I got 250 Connie blades.
1: No. I don't mean selling the whole blade.
0: Half-inch thick tag.
1: Yeah, there you go.
5: Oh, yeah. That's a big punch for us.
0: Yeah, no, it is.
1: That you would water jet.
5: Yeah.
0: I heard 250 blades. Let's see. I'll give you $5 for one of them.
5: Okay, that's another story. I don't know if you have time for it. But when I started Motoart 23 years ago, we were going to a company called California Propeller, and this guy had the Connie blades, and that was always our grand prize, to get a Connie blade. Well, one day he cut us off. This was like 20 years ago. Well, last year he called me. He said, "Hey, you still in business?" And I said, "Yeah." He goes, "Well, come on, talk to me." And I went there, and he's an older gentleman now. And he said, "Look," and he opened up this shipping container. He had 250 Connie blades. And these things are gigantic, right?
0: Yeah.
5: He goes, "It's all or nothing." So I made him an offer, and I bought all 250 Connie blades. If you come by our booth in Hangar B, we have one right there on display that you can see. That's just magnificent.
0: Well, I want to thank you, Dave Hall, from MotoArt or Plane Tags, whichever one you want to be today.
5: Yep.
0: And this is Digital Dave.
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3: Joined now by Aaron Miller, who is an author of the book Final Flight, Final Fight. And that was, 4 years ago? Something like that?
6: The book came out in 2019.
3: 2019.
6: Yes.
3: All right. Time does fly.
6: Well, we had that pandemic thing.
3: So. Oh, that's true. That is true. And your grandmother was one of the original WASP. And your book chronicles your fight to get her interned in Arlington National Cemetery.
6: That's right. It's kind of three stories in one. So I talk about the fight to get this law passed so that she could be buried at Arlington National Cemetery. I talk about my life growing up with her and what she was like and where she came from. She was from Baltimore, Maryland, and she loved Maryland. That's why I mentioned that. And then I also talk about the history of the WASP program and why it ended up that we were in that situation in the first place.
3: Right.
6: So that people can understand what we were doing.
3: Were you involved with the WASP organization before you started the campaign?
6: Not really. Right. I mean, my grandmother was a WASP. Mm-hmm. I knew what she did. I did a few things with her. I attended the dedication of the National World War II Memorial on the National Mall in Washington, D.C. with her. There were five presidents in attendance at that one, and we sat in the World War II veterans section with her. So that's why all of that later was very confusing to me. But yeah, I did a few events with her, but I wouldn't say I was involved necessarily.
3: Right.
6: She had 12 grandkids at the time, and she wanted kind of to parse it out between all of us and, you know, let us all have some fun.
3: Good. What led you to take on the challenge?
6: It honestly was just kind of the circumstances were in my favor as far as I was in Maryland at the time. I had finished law school not too long before that, so I knew how to look up rules and figure out what they were talking about. So I was close by. I just happened to be kind of in the right place at the right time, and I was happy to do it. And I was upset that it happened, and I was like, I can figure this out, right? So my mom kind of applied to have her at Arlington and said they didn't let her in. And so I went to look at the reasons that they gave us and did research into that and figured that out. And I said, you know what? They're technically, they are not wrong. I don't like it. But in order to fix it, we really need to get a new law passed so that they can base it on an actual law and not just an exception, which is what they were trying to give us. And I said, I don't want her to be an exception. Right. She should be there on her own merit.
3: Yeah. And if we go back to the original story of the WASP, when the program was disbanded later in the war, basically they just turned everybody out and said, bye, see ya.
6: That's right. Yeah. So the program ran for about 2 years. It was went through a vote in Congress in the middle of the summer of 1944. The bill to commission them into the Army to become formal pilots failed by 19 votes. They decided to cancel the program because we were becoming more successful in the war and we didn't need them as much anyway. So they canceled the program on December 20th, 1944. 38 of these women died during the program. They got no recognition. Their families got no benefits, no flag, nothing. My grandma passed a hat around with her compatriots in the program to collect money for their families. Two of her classmates died while she was there in Texas training. And yeah, and then they all went home after the war, and like a lot of people during World War II, they didn't really talk about what they did. They just kind of swept it under the rug and went on with their lives and had kids and bought houses and did whatever and didn't really talk about it.
3: Yeah. Did your grandmother continue flying?
6: She did not continue flying. She had four children, and my grandfather died while they were somewhat still young. I never met him. He died before I was born. So she was a single mom with four kids in the 60s.
3: Okay.
6: So not too much money and time for flying, but she did always keep it close to her heart, and she was always going to air shows and things like that. And anytime she was at air shows like Oshkosh, or she came to Oshkosh and, you know, various air shows, Reading, Pennsylvania was her favorite one, all World War II.
3: Yeah.
6: They, you know, people would always give her a ride and let her fly in their, especially World War II planes, T-6s, and her favorite was a Stearman. So any Stearman, she always would love to go up in those.
3: Incredible. And how many of the original WASP are still with us?
6: I believe there are five.
3: Okay.
6: There are 1,102 who either graduated from the training program or were brought in as ferry pilots from the other program. And I believe that we have five remaining. One of them, I just mentioned, just turned 103 years old. Her name is Nell. She lives in Utah. Yeah, and so she's still quite with it and, you know, excited.
3: Well, I had the pleasure of interviewing your grandmother several years back, and also Nell not too long ago. I believe that was in New Orleans. And if memory serves right, New Orleans is usually warm and humid, and that day it was so cold and chilly that we did the interview. There were three WASPs there inside the trailer for the sound truck because it was just nasty weather. But they were just so genuine and so nice, and that is indicative of all the World War II veterans that I've met through the years, and especially the WASP. They just were a great group, and again, from 1944 on, nothing really happened until the mid-70s. They sort of got some recognition, and then momentum started to pick up, and people started to understand the story a little more.
6: Right. So, like I mentioned, a lot of World War II people, after the war ended, they just went home, did their thing, and didn't really talk about a lot of things. And then in the 1970s, the government was integrating women into our service academies, the Air Force Academy, West Point, that type of thing, and also starting formal pilot training for the military folks in the Army and the Navy. And a lot of media outlets were reporting this as the first women to fly military planes. And my grandma and her friends were like, we did that 35 years ago. Maybe we should remind them.
3: Yeah.
6: So at that point, they got together and wrote a lot of letters to find each other because they didn't have internet back then. And went to Congress and walked around and got a law passed that was signed in 1977 granting them veterans recognition retroactively. And there were other groups, 37 groups besides them, that were also granted this recognition to apply to the Department of Defense for a DD-214 showing they had active duty service.
3: Okay.
6: And then, yeah, after that, they would do talks and things. And like I said, my grandma would come to Oshkosh and Reading and do lectures and talks and things. And, yeah, they got more recognition and more people learned who they were, and they were very inspirational. A lot of people find the story very inspiring.
3: Yes.
6: And then in 2009, Colonel Nicole Malachowski, who you know as the first female Thunderbird pilot, was working in Washington, and she worked to have the bill passed to get them the Congressional Gold Medal, which was awarded in 2010 on Capitol Hill. My grandma was there with about 300 WASP and their families to get the Congressional Gold Medal, and that was another thing that helped get them more recognition for what they did for our country.
3: Yeah, it really is an amazing story. I mean, first of all, women from all over the country, some had some flight experience already and applied for the position, but they ended up in Sweetwater, Texas, which, if you've never been to Sweetwater, there's not a lot there.
6: It's home of the rattlesnake roundup.
3: Exactly, yes. And desert almost, and scrub brush and everything else, and what a, you know, what kind of a shock to show up there.
6: Yes. It's hot, it's windy, but they had started the program in Houston, and for a few reasons, one being the weather, it was foggy and not great. They had barracks that were kind of scattered around town instead of in one place. It was better to move to a place like Sweetwater where everyone could be contained in one place and train. But yeah, my grandma said it was always very windy, very hot. They would check for rattlesnakes. They would check for rattlesnakes in their beds, in their planes. And yeah, it was an interesting place. But if you learn to fly in all that wind there, you're probably pretty good.
3: That's right. Yeah, especially in a Stearman with all the crosswinds and things there. Sweetwater is also the home of the annual reunion.
6: Yes.
3: Were you there this year?
6: I was there this year. We had it near the end of April this year, and it was excellent. I did talk about my grandma and the books, and we had our first official air show this year, and our air boss was Miss Kelly Hudson, who is helping out here at Oshkosh this year as well. And so that was really exciting, having a formal air show, because we have had fly-ins before with people bring vintage planes, and the B-29 doc came last year. So this year we had some great planes, Stearman's T-28, T-6s, and then we had the Kristen Eagles, Next Gen Eagles team was flying. So we had a lot of stuff going on. It was good.
3: Very good. Aaron Miller is our guest. And Aaron, you have now fully entered the world of aviation. You've become a private pilot. You flew into Oshkosh last year, and you almost have your instrument ticket.
6: I'm very close, but I had to take a break to come to Oshkosh, and my CFI said, okay, that's an acceptable reason to take a break.
3: And was the book and everything that's gone with it, is that kind of what pushed you toward this? I mean, were you thinking about becoming a pilot before?
6: When I was very young, when I was a little kid, I was very interested in becoming an astronaut. Okay. And for whatever reason, I associated becoming a pilot with becoming an astronaut, probably because so many of them are pilots, right? Especially back in like the Mercury days and things. Mm-hmm. So once I kind of didn't really want to be an astronaut anymore, I thought, oh, well, then I won't be a pilot, because they're like, in my head, they were the same thing.
3: Right.
6: And I've always been around and interested in whatever, and obviously my grandma, and I've always gone to air shows, and I live near Washington, D.C., and we always have, you know, when I was growing up, we had planes all the time over our house and everything. So I was always interested. I just didn't know what, like, my mission would be if I wasn't doing it as a job. And so I finally, the last couple of years, was inspired and motivated to get my private and do my instrument, and I want to do my CFI now, so there you go.
3: You're fully immersed.
6: Yes.
3: It is a great story. And also, you mentioned your mom. She was also involved in Vietnam as well.
6: Yes, my mom was a donut dolly in Vietnam. Donut, yes. There were, I want to say, 627 of them, but the number might be very close to that number. And she volunteered with the United States Red Cross SRAO team, which were supposed to bring joy to the soldiers overseas who were in Vietnam. And so she served there for a year. They flew out to fire bases on helicopters with kind of board games and things, and they would talk to the soldiers who were out in these remote locations, hang out with them. And so that's what she did for a year. A few of them died over there, one of them quite in a tragic circumstance, but they are actually, there's a bill going through Congress to recognize them with the Congressional Gold Medal, same as my grandmother.
3: Yeah.
6: So my mom's working on that with one of the representatives, Mikey Sherrill, who's a veteran herself, to get that done. So that would be pretty cool if my grandma and my mom both had a Congressional Gold Medal. So she's been working on that, yeah.
3: Excellent. Well, I wish her luck with that.
6: Thank you.
3: And you, with your career, congratulations. And,
6: thank you.
3: I can't wait to see what next year brings.
6: Thank you. Well, I appreciate all your support and EA support. You guys have been so nice to me and helpful. Thank you.
3: Not a problem at all. That's why we're here. Aaron Miller is our guest here, and I'm Steve Buss. This is EIA Radio.
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0: This is Digital Dave.
1: I'm Fast Eddie, and I can't believe they used that.
0: Well, I don't even know where they got it. Okay, we're joined by Brent Cobley of
1: NASA. our buddies at NASA. And NASA isn't good. NASA is awesome.
0: There you go. And we're talking about the X-66, which is so secret, we've never heard of it before.
1: That's exactly right. They're going to have to kill us after we talk
0: yeah,
1: about it.
0: Yeah, nice. Thanks. So, what is the X-66?
7: X-66 is a culmination of a lot of work over a lot of years. So it's an X-plane, which means it's a research airplane trying to understand some new technology. So it's NASA's first airplane really looking at how do we make commercial aviation more sustainable. How do we reduce the fuel burn, which reduces the carbon emissions for aircraft? And it's really an advanced configuration, which I'd love to tell you more about it. But we've been working on it for more than a decade now.
0: You say an advanced configuration. What you call a strut, aerodynamic strut braced wing.
7: Yeah.
0: It sounds like an old concept.
7: Yeah. If you look back in the history of aviation, you see a lot of airplanes that have these struts, but they're there for a lot of different reasons. Ours is also there for structural reasons, but usually those types of airplanes don't fly at the speeds that commercial airplanes fly at, like 737s at Mach 0.8. So this is a very unique application of a strut.
0: Okay, so you're improving the efficiency by using thinner wings or smaller cord. Is that what it would be?
1: Mm-hmm. Yes, that too.
0: So for less induced drag.
7: Yeah, and so if you want less induced drag, you actually have to we call it high aspect ratio, which means you're stretching the wings out to make the wingspan longer, but at the same time you're sort of shrinking the cord and the thickness of the wing, and you basically end up with less volume in the wings. And you see that in nature, too. Anytime you see a soaring bird that wants to use less energy and is just sort of riding thermals, they tend to have very, very long wingspans to compare to the sort of birds that need to be more maneuverable with shorter wings. And so that efficiency, that lower induced drag with the high wingspan is really what gives you the performance benefit. Problem being, once you get wings that long and that thin, structurally, it's hard to keep them sound when you're trying to fly around. The wings want to bend too much, and you have this problem of making them strong enough. You have to add a lot of weight to make, which you know isn't good for an airplane to have extra weight. So the strut really allows us to make the integrated wing system lighter weight, but still stiff enough to be able to take the loads in a typical flight.
0: Okay, now you're starting out with, what was the aircraft you're going to modify? An MD-90?
1: MD-90.
7: Yeah. Yeah, Boeing did a study looking at all times at different airplanes. They figured, hey, it's going to be much cheaper and quicker if we start with things that we don't really care about, like the fuselage and the landing gear. Let's pick something that's already been certified and is already designed. Turns out the MD-90, because Boeing bought McDonnell Douglas many, many years ago, they own the intellectual property for all that. They have all the drawings. They have all the experience with it. So it really makes a good platform to do a modification and add this new wing system on. So, yeah, the MD-90 will be the key part of this project. And actually, we're getting ready to move the airplane from taking it out of storage. They're bringing it back into flying service. And next month, we're going to move it down to the site in Palmdale, California, where Boeing's going to do the modifications for the new wing.
0: So the wings have already been designed. It's just a matter of fabricating?
7: They've been through conceptual design, we call it. So basically, the shape and some of the internal structures have been laid out. But we really have to go through several more steps through a preliminary design, and we call it a critical design review. That's where you really get into the details of how you're going to route all the wiring and hydraulics and get the structure, and you do lots of loads analysis and look at dynamic modes, and there's just a whole bunch of things engineers need to look at before you sort of lock it down, make all the drawings, send it out for fabrication. So we have it's a multi-year process before we get to the point where we can build the airplane.
0: Have you wind tunnel tested a model yet?
7: We have. So NASA and Boeing have been collaborating on this transonic truss brace wing, is what this configuration is called. Since about 2008, we've done a whole series of wind tunnel tests looking at trying to improve the performance, push the speed up to higher speeds, because originally it was a little slower. And so with some design changes, and been able to sort of still keep the drag down and the efficiency, but push the speeds up to where passengers and airlines are sort of typically fly. Nobody wants to fly slower to their destination, so that was a big challenge, getting up to those speeds. So yeah, we've looked a lot of off nominal things, like how does the aircraft behave in ground effect as you're approaching a runway? How does it behave at near stall? So you look at all these off nominal conditions as well. And so yeah, there's been a lot of testing over the years on that.
0: Now, how much volume would you say you've removed from the wing?
7: I haven't seen any calculations, but okay. It's probably much more than half of the volume is now gone, which makes it a challenge, like I said, for getting the structure and all the hydraulics and the actuators in these thin wings. And then, you know, most passenger airplanes have a significant amount of fuel in the wings.
0: And that's what I was getting at.
7: Yeah. The fuel's a real challenge. And so I haven't seen whether Boeing feels that they can get the full fuel load back in the wing for a commercial airplane, which would be down the road. Or they may have to have some auxiliary tanks, say, in the belly of the airplane or in the sort of the cargo area or something like that. For the research airplane, the X-66 we're going to build, they are going to put some fuel in the wings just to kind of learn the process of how we would fit it in and you know, work systems around it. But they're also going to probably have an auxiliary tank in what would be the cargo area of the airplane, just so we can get some longer research flights.
0: Sure, and even then you're still going to be light because you won't have a passenger load.
7: Yeah, correct. We've taken all the interior out, so that allows us to add some extra weight to the airplane for this research mod, right. And it really doesn't affect the flying qualities.
0: And 4 tons of instrumentation.
7: A lot, yeah. Yeah, there will be thousands of measurements on the airplane when we get ready for the research flights.
0: You going to go on one of those flights?
7: It's possible, yeah. We typically do carry a couple engineers along with us.
0: Okay.
1: What's the primary structure of the wing going to be? Is it going to be aluminum? Is it going to be composite?
7: Yeah, it'll probably almost all composite, advanced composite, and maybe some other types of materials. There's a lot of advances going on in materials, but you want, obviously, strength and durability, reliability, but you want as light as possible. So that the way to get that is composites and get the strength. So, yeah, we'll definitely be an all a composite wing.
0: Graphene, definitely.
1: I was going to say, it's a long, skinny wing, and I was thinking aluminum wouldn't be able to handle it. You couldn't build a spar thin enough that was strong enough to support it.
7: Yeah, definitely composites are some amazing materials. You just got to make sure you design it in a particular fashion and make sure they're interfacing with other materials properly, and then the long-term maintenance and stuff. So there's every year the technology in composites is getting better.
0: Okay, question. What is the wingspan of the original MD-90, and what is your wingspan?
7: Yeah, off the top of my head, I don't know what the MD-90 was. I know for typical single-aisle airplanes that most of us fly on, like 737s, Airbus A320s, they have a limit at the airports to get in what they call Group 3 gates, which is 118 feet or less. And so most of these single-aisle airplanes are in the 118 feet or less kind of area, so I'm guessing it's probably in that range. Now, the airplane we're going to build, which is just slightly under full scale, is 145-foot wingspan. And then if Boeing decides to put this into production, not this exact airplane, but something close to it, they may have more than one size even airplane. They may do a sort of 150 to 180 passenger maybe range, and then one that's more of in the low 200s. And so those might have different wingspans. But the expectation is if they want to use the existing infrastructure at the airports all around the world, that most likely the smaller midsize airplanes would have to have folding wings to fit into those gates.
0: Wow.
7: And so that will actually, it's very likely that the next generation airplane will, you'll see them after landing, fold up the wings just like the military
0: just like
7: does
0: the Corsairs,
7: on an aircraft
0: yeah.
7: carrier deck. Yeah, same thing.
0: Interesting.
1: I don't know. It seems to me that putting folding wings on the airplane is going to add a lot of unnecessary complexity and weight as well. How are you going to get around that?
0: Carefully.
7: Yeah. So the expectation is we'll carry sort of a mass simulator for the research airplane so that we have the weight that would have been there if we had a fold,
0: there.
7: Even though we won't have the fold. And so I think, you know, Boeing's been working on these wing folds for a while on military airplanes. The current 777X that they're going through certification with right now actually has folding wingtips. It's not as much of the span of the wing that we would fold. It's a smaller amount, like 10 feet or 12, something like that, on the wingtips. But they're going through certification with the FAA right now on how they would do that. So they feel pretty confident in that design.
0: That's very interesting. Pylon-mounted engines where? Like right where the struts join the wing?
7: Sort of in the middle. So the engine exhaust, if they use a traditional engine, will kind of go between the wing and the strut.
0: Okay.
7: In between there. So it's kind of inboard, hanging just forward of the wing a little bit. But they're actually, so that's what the research airplane will have. We'll have the sort of a modern turbofan engine on it just for the research flights, even though we're just mostly focusing on the shape of the airplane. But when they decide to take this into production in the mid-2030s, they will be looking at the most advanced propulsion systems that are available. Then there's a lot of different candidates out there. So the propulsion system could look different than what we're expecting today.
0: Okay. But by keeping it inboard of the strut attach, you don't need to strengthen the outboard wing quite as much.
7: That's right. Yeah, exactly. So the airplane will be pretty stiff going out to that point. There'll be a little wing bend out there like there is in every airplane. But yeah, most of the weight will be inboard.
0: Where are you guys on the field?
7: We're...
0: Jump subjects on you.
7: Yeah, I think we're a little north of the control tower, a big NASA booth. So definitely come out and visit us out there. We had 6,300 people come through our booth yesterday. We've got lots of really interesting stations around looking at not just our project, but lots of sustainable aviation projects looking at electric airplanes. We also have our low-boom flight demonstrator, which is trying to get rid of the regulations that say you can't fly supersonic over land with passengers. We're trying to make the boom as quiet as possible so we can have commercial supersonic flights, and there's many other demonstrations going on there, and some things for kids to do as well.
0: Okay. Well, I'm looking forward to see this X-66 fly.
1: Should be interesting for sure.
0: Where do we book tickets?
7: It's going to be a little while, but I'm looking forward to see this in the next generation of single aisle airplanes out there.
0: All right. Well, it's the first X plane, as I said before, that has a bathroom.
1: Yeah. Really?
0: All right. I want to thank you for joining us, Brent. Again, that's Brent Cobley with NASA.
1: And the X-66A project.
0: This is Digital Dave.
1: And I'm Fast Eddie, and this is EAA Radio.
2: Here's an interview from 2024.
3: Joining us from the stand is John Slemp, who is a commercial photographer and author, and last year came out with a book called Bomber Boys, and this book is absolutely fantastic. It is a huge coffee table book, but I don't want to classify it as only a coffee table book because the pictures inside are fantastic, but the commentary that goes with it is just as incredible. John, thank you for joining us.
8: Thanks very much, Steve. It's a pleasure.
3: What was the inspiration for you to start this whole project?
8: I had always known about the jackets for quite a long time. I'm a veteran and so on, but I had never seen one.
3: Yeah.
8: So I belonged to EAA 690 in Lawrenceville, just outside of Atlanta. Hi to my friends. And I asked around the chapter if anybody had one, I'd like to see it. So sure enough, somebody had their uncle's jacket, and they brought it in, and I photographed it. And I sent it to Dorothy Cochran, who's a curator at the Smithsonian Air and Space Museum, just for fun.
3: Yeah.
8: No thought whatsoever, just this is something I'm working on. 58 minutes later, I got a separate email from their curator of the aviation clothing collection, Dr. Alex Spencer, and he says, we have 15 jackets that'll work for your project. When can you be here? I was shocked. And it went from there. Initially, I thought it might make a nice blog post, talk about lighting techniques, things like that. I photographed those jackets, 13 there. And then I started photographing the veterans. I belong to the 8th Air Force Historical Society in Atlanta. And there were six or seven still living with us, you know. So I did portraits of them. And then I started hearing the stories of their service and started putting it together. And I'm like, maybe there's something more to this.
3: And it, not only do you have the fantastic photos of the leather jackets and the art that's on them, the veteran stories, but you've also delved into, you know, some of the preservation techniques that if you have inherited a jacket, how you can take care of it.
8: Right. I contacted a professional conservator who had done some work for the 390th Memorial Museum in Tucson, and she has a master's degree in it and has done work for the Smithsonian and other institutions. And, you know, basically we turned it into a FAQ, a frequently asked questions, in the back of the book. And it's a lot of common sense stuff. Keep it out of the light, no bugs, temperature controlled, normal humidity, not too much or too little. And probably most importantly, don't put any leather treatments on it.
3: Right.
8: That's a frequently asked question online. And, you know, the guys who have been doing it for 20 years, put this or that on there and so on. And I asked her specifically about that, and she said, don't do it. And I said, why? Tell me why. And she said, well, normally it's fine for things that are done, worn every day and used every day because it wears off. Mm-hmm. But if you put it on a jacket and then store it, it attracts dust, which then attracts other mean, nasty, ugly things, and it accelerates the deterioration process. I'm like, okay, that's all I need to know.
3: Yeah. What was the paint that they used for most of the jackets?
8: Is oil-based paint. Okay. I was actually talking with Ron Kaplan last night.
3: Oh, okay.
8: He's a jacket painter himself, mm-hmm. and they didn't have enamel paints at the time, so they were oil-based paints, and sometimes it was even aircraft paint, whatever they had on hand, especially in the outer boonies in the Pacific and mm-hmm. et cetera. You know, and he said even sometimes they would had a clear lacquer, and they would take berries, like red berries, and crush them up and make red paint. He said sometimes it wore off in a rainstorm, but, yep. you know, but you know, that's what they had.
3: Yeah. And with that, with the oil-based paint, is that also something that people need to take into consideration in preserving?
8: Yes. In several instances, the paint was pretty thick, and it had developed cracks. Mm-hmm. So if you handle it roughly, it could flake off. Yes. So, you know, and several curators were quite sensitive to that.
3: Sure.
8: So if you do have one, please handle it carefully. And, you know, she also said don't put them on because the right. thread can become quite brittle and you can actually rip the arm off, you right. know, and, you know, do damage to the jacket.
3: You mentioned Ron, and he'll be our guest in a couple of days.
8: Okay.
3: Talk about the Ohio Aviation and Space Hall of Fame and the Learning Center there, but he's involved in a lot of things. But
8: sure.
3: When he does, I guess this is, I should maybe ask him, but what kind of paint does he use? Is he uses enamel these days?
8: I forget what he called it, but there is a special paint that is used these
3: okay.
8: days. And apparently the leather has to be prepared ahead of time inside the design area where the paint is going to be used because
3: okay.
8: you want to take out some of the solvents that are in the leather.
3: Okay.
8: And then once that's done, you can apply the special paint he uses, I forget what it's called, and then it will stay and you know, play nicely with the leather for quite a long time.
3: Okay. Along with the research that went into this, everything else, you also have a sort of the serial numbers of all the different manufacturers and the different leather runs that went into building the famous A2 jacket.
8: Sure. I was swapping emails with a fellow in England at some point during the project, and he said, "You're photographing the labels, right?" And I'm like, "Well, not specifically." And he's like, "You got to photograph those because people want to know who the manufacturer was and all this and what contract number, et cetera." And I'm like, "Okay." So I started doing that. And then at the end of the project, when it was all said and done and we had the book in final form, I did a spreadsheet of the 104 jackets in the book by manufacturer and by the name of the soldier airman who wore it, if we knew it. And their unit, so it's an Excel spreadsheet, so you can cross reference, you know, to your heart's desire, and it's a free download on the website.
3: Yeah. What's the website?
8: www.wwii for World War II bomberboys with an s.com.
3: Very good. Yeah, it's a good thing you put the World War II in front of that.
8: Yeah, I didn't want the FBI knocking on my door on Sunday morning, you know, so I thought it smart to do that little addition. You know?
3: Since the book came out, you've been around different air shows and events.
8: Yeah.
3: Tell us some of your travels.
8: I just got back from the American Library Association conference in San Diego just
3: okay.
8: at the end of last month, early this month, and we were peddling books out there. I've spoken lots of different places here. I've done Zoom talks here and even for the Blind Photographers Association in England. Don't ask me how I got associated with that,
3: okay.
8: but... you know, it's really taken on a life of its own. I've met some wonderful people. The book is available in 12 different museums and bookstores, including here at Oshkosh.
3: Mm-hmm.
8: I'll be signing books on Thursday in the Warbird area at 11 o'clock until they shoo me out of there.
3: Okay.
8: And I'm giving a presentation tomorrow at 10 o'clock in the Skyscape Theater.
3: Okay.
8: And last year, come early, because last year it was standing room only, and from what I understand, there was a woman who was late and ran all the way from the flight line, demanded to be let in, and raised such a stink, they finally let her in, and then I never met her. So, but I had never thought I'd have somebody demand to be let into one of my lectures, but there you have it.
3: And this is something, again, that's kind of blossomed since the book came out. You didn't do seminars before that, did you?
8: Well, I was in the Army. I was an armor officer, you know, so I got comfortable speaking in front of crowds and, you know, in front of groups. You know, I always had to teach soldiers this
3: okay.
8: And that sort of thing and make presentations on occasion. you know, it's something you get comfortable with and used to, and I enjoy it. You know, I like talking to people, and, you know, I like them to ask questions, and hopefully I can answer intelligently, that sort of thing.
3: John Slimp is our guest. He's put together the book Bomber Boys. And I can't just call you the author, because you're the author, the researcher, and the photographer of the of the whole thing.
8: Right.
3: You mentioned England. You were overseas.
8: Yes, recently. I'm sorry. Yeah, we went to the Battle of Britain Air Show in Duxford last fall for the first time. And the American Air Museum actually let us set up inside the front door of the museum. They said that was the first time that had ever been done. And we sold 21 books in basically a day and a half. It's a much smaller event than here. There were, I think, 17,500 people on Saturday and maybe 15,000 on Sunday. But they really get into their history.
3: Yes, indeed. Any differences that you saw between the air show there and here? I mean, Duxford is a pretty famous, famous air show.
8: They had a whole bunch of Spitfires and Hurricanes that we don't have, you know. But the crowd, you know, since the war happened in their backyard, literally, you know, they were very much into the history aspects of it. And it was refreshing to see. You know, there was a

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1: ...into the Overlord Museum in Normandy and etc.
2: Yeah, it's a fascinating subject that we all kind of know about, but not necessarily in depth.
1: Right.
2: And, you know, I know that nose art on aircraft were different in Europe than it was in the Pacific.
1: Right.
2: Do you find the same in the jackets?
1: Yes. Okay. Yes, absolutely. There were far fewer jackets painted, from what I could tell, in the Pacific, China, sure. Burma, India theater. And, you know, I thought initially that all jackets were painted, and that was not the case at all.
2: Right.
1: You know, so I think the vast majority were not painted. But, yes, the artwork in the Pacific was more tame, shall we say.
2: Okay.
1: And just different stylistically, too.
2: Sure.
1: Yeah.
2: Well, John, you mentioned you're going to be at the Warbird area, 11 o'clock on Friday.
1: Thursday. Yes.
2: All right, 11 o'clock on Thursday, and your Skyscape presentation?
1: Tomorrow again? At 10 o'clock.
2: All right. Well, good. John, what's the website once again if folks want to buy the book or find out more?
1: www.wwii for World War II, bomberboys with an S.com.
2: Excellent. Enjoy the rest of your time here at AirVenture, and say hi to all our friends down at Chapter 690 in Atlanta.
1: I will. Thank you very much.
2: All right. Thank you, John. And you are listening to EIA Radio.
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4: This is Digital Dave.
5: And I'm Fast Eddie. And with us here today from WISC, Brian Yutko. Good morning.
6: Good morning.
4: Good morning. You guys make brooms, right?
6: Yeah, we make brooms. They are full of software, and they clean your floor very well.
4: Great. Fantastic. Okay, autonomous air taxi.
6: Autonomous air taxis.
4: Now, you are actually flying, I heard someone say earlier.
6: Yeah, so yesterday we actually opened the air show with a flight of our Gen 5 aircraft, and it fully autonomously took off like a helicopter, flies like an airplane. It's battery electric, and we flew for just shy of 5 minutes yesterday in opening up the air show.
4: Okay. How many passengers?
6: That's a 2-passenger aircraft, but we had no one on board the aircraft yesterday.
4: Right. I understand that. I mean, they wouldn't let you, but am I going to call for an Uber or a WISC? Is that how the model works?
6: Ideally, in the future, you will be able to take a WISC in order to save time to get to ultimately where you'd like to go.
4: That sounds interesting.
5: It's very interesting. It's a passenger air taxi, all electric, EVTOL. Now, the E part is the interesting thing because the battery technology is still evolving. What kind of batteries are you guys using?
6: Yeah, so we use lithium-ion batteries that are almost exactly the type that you have in your cell phones in your pocket today.
4: You can't have mine.
6: We just use many thousands of them, so we're collecting them, and I have a basket, and
4: right.
6: If you could just give us your cell phone at the end,
4: no.
6: That would be really great.
4: Yeah.
6: So we use many thousands of lithium-ion cells that we package together to be in a really safe pack that can be used for aerospace purposes, because obviously our purposes in aviation are much different from how your cell phone is used, and so we have to do some special methods and technologies to make that very safe.
5: I was going to say, the big danger with a lithium-ion battery, of course, is abusing the battery and fire.
6: Yep.
5: How do you keep these batteries from blowing up?
4: They don't abuse them.
6: Yeah, well, we actually, you know what's funny is we actually think about it the other way. Is we say, what would happen if the batteries were actually to ignite? And so we do tests where we actually have to fully ignite the packs in order to show that we wouldn't have damage to the overall airplane. So the packs are actually built in a really redundant way. We have modules and submodules and so on, such that if any of those ignite, we could still continue to safely operate the airplane, and it won't, you know, ultimately damage the air structure.
4: Smoke on.
5: Smoke on, definitely.
6: Smoke on, but, in a very exciting way.
4: Yeah, but I'm sure your systems, as soon as they detect that, they are told, go find some place to land.
6: Yeah, exactly. So part of what we do is we really automate a lot of the, what we call contingency functions. So a lot of the system, it monitors its health to understand what's the status of the aircraft. And if it does need to execute a contingency, it decides that based on the status of what it understands.
4: Okay. Now, this, you said with human oversight, does that mean a pilot on board or someone on the ground monitoring?
6: Yeah, that means a supervisor on the ground that monitors.

0: is the flight of the aircraft. And the way to think about this is that person, they don't actually have a stick and rudder on the ground where they're actually flying the aircraft. Because the configuration, you know, we have 12 rotors on the aircraft. It's very complex to perform the flight controls. So those are all automated. What that person does is effectively in a normal operation, they push a button. They push a single button that launches the aircraft. And the aircraft executes its mission, and it would execute the contingencies that I talked about if it needed to. If that person needs to step in for one reason or another, they could step in and tell it to execute a contingency, but they don't actually fly the aircraft itself.
1: Okay, what about traffic avoidance? Something pops up that you hadn't planned on.
0: Yeah, so on the Gen 5 aircraft, we don't have what's called a sense and avoid system on that aircraft. That's a technology maturation platform for us. On the Gen 6 aircraft that we're certifying right now with the FAA, that aircraft will have a sense and avoid system and will do automated sensing of the air traffic in case there's what's called non-cooperative traffic that might be in
1: that
0: the airspace.
1: That never happens.
0: Yeah, I've never seen that before.
1: Yeah.
0: I'm a pilot too, and so I have a deep appreciation for what it means to be flying around at 500 feet.
1: Yeah, I like the fact that you're a pilot. Thank you. The whole concept of being in an airplane where the pilot's butt isn't on the line is kind of a
0: Yeah, well, I have to say it's you know, as a pilot who's, you know, involved in developing these kinds of autonomous systems, I think it's pretty easy to think about the world where, you know, some people have a view, you know, it'll always, you know, we're going to head towards an autonomous future, or we'll never have any autonomous airplanes. I think we're going to have mixed use kind of airspace for as far as the eye can see. You know, we'll have some introduction of autonomous aircraft, but we'll always have piloted systems that are flying around the airspace, and we should.
1: That sounds good to me.
2: How are you going to get the public used to flying in an aircraft that doesn't have a pilot on board? I have to admit, this gives me the willies a little.
1: The first
2: bit.
1: Flights are going to have the autopilot from airplane.
2: Yeah, the inflatable
1: to make them feel
2: pilot.
1: Better.
0: Yeah, actually, it'll be me and the pilot from airplane.
1: Yes,
0: and
1: yeah.
0: We're going to be doing the test flight together.
1: Sounds good.
0: Yeah. So filling
1: in with helium now.
0: Yeah. It's a great question. You know, some of this is education and engaging with the public, and a lot of that is, you know, we're doing that here in Spades. So the purpose here is not just for us to demonstrate; it's really to engage and honestly engage with the pilot community, because that's really what's here at Oshkosh. So we've really enjoyed doing that. But really practically, my view is the only way to address the question that you just raised is to make a really safe airplane that the FAA certifies and that ultimately has a value proposition. So if it has a value proposition where people are interested in taking it because it could save them a lot of time, and it has a very high level of safety, then I think we'll climb a pretty typical adoption curve for new technology.
1: All right. It's just getting that curve started. That's going to be the trick.
2: Yeah. I'm going to be the devil's advocate here.
0: I love it.
2: Okay.
0: Let's do it.
2: You have the worst case scenario.
0: Yeah.
2: Everything just up and decides to crap out on you. Do you have a ballistic parachute on board as last ditch?
0: The Gen 5 aircraft has a ballistic parachute on board. So the aircraft that you saw flying yesterday in the flight and the air show, that actually has a ballistic parachute on board, which we've tested. And in fact, that aircraft can fly with motors out too. So, you know, not every motor out in hover, but a few motors out in hover can actually still fly. The Gen 6 airplane will not have a ballistic parachute. There's such a high level of redundancy that's built into the aircraft for the purposes of the FAA certification program that ultimately we found that we couldn't get the type of credit that we would really need from a ballistic parachute. And there's technical reasons we can get into it if it's helpful.
2: This aircraft is fully computerized and all of that, right? Please tell me it does not run on Windows 10.
1: Yeah, right.
0: Yeah, it doesn't run on Windows 10. We actually still run on Windows 95. It's a very stable operating system.
1: Stable.
0: Yeah.
1: No, it's on XP. Will you have the ability to voice communicate between the flight supervisor / director and the passengers?
0: Yes.
1: Like if a passenger's having an issue for whatever reason.
0: Yeah, not only that, but we will actually also be able to voice communicate between the supervisor and air traffic control as well. So one of the things in developing an autonomous system that's really key to understand is people don't go away, they change what they're doing. And one of the things that we know is we have to talk to air traffic control. So the supervisor will talk and can take a vector as an example, as one simple example. But passengers may also want to speak with someone on the ground. And so we have a hospitality manager that a passenger on board can push a button and say, I have a question. Now, they're not talking to the supervisor. They're talking to someone whose role is to answer their questions about, I feel unsure, I feel whatever it might be.
1: Or there's a medical emergency.
0: Exactly, exactly. One of the benefits that we have in being electric, you mentioned, you know, batteries are heavy and complicated, is we don't actually fly that far or that long. And so that actually makes some of the autonomy problem a little bit easier and some of the sort of passenger management problem a little bit easier. So we think it's kind of the right place to take the first step for autonomous airplanes.
1: Well, that brings up the question, what is your target mission length?
0: Yeah, so the target mission lengths are generally somewhere around 20 to 30 miles. They're places where you can save a substantial amount of time by being able to fly these relatively short distances.
2: Like from, say, inner city to local airport to catch a commercial flight.
0: That's exactly right. Or even airport to airport in some places where the geography might be amenable to that. The simple way that I think about this is it's a lot like setting up a gondola without a wire. So these aircraft are not intended to fly all over the place, you know, deciding where they want to go. This is like establishing a gondola between, you know, an origin and a destination, except we don't have a wire. We have an airplane.
1: Okay.
2: What about medevac purposes? Have you thought about the possibility of using this aircraft modified for medevac purposes?
0: Yes. And in fact, I think the you know, early uses of autonomous aircraft, if you think about, you know, the especially in the DoD types of use cases, which we're not actively working on right now, but you could imagine in the future, you know, autonomous aircraft being able to go in and do CASAVAC and these other kinds of missions that might be able to provide a ton of value in dangerous areas.
1: Okay.
2: Sounds interesting.
1: Well, I mean, would that be something, again, establish route only, or would you, emergency services would call for you to land here and give you some coordinates?
0: In those scenarios, that's exactly why our first use cases are really those kind of established routes. But those emergency use cases, you would need to have those kinds of on-demand, you know, go to a particular location.
1: Okay. In a situation like that, are you going to put onboard obstacle detection?
0: Yep.
1: Right, because obviously you may not have any idea what kind of an LZ you're flying into.
0: Yep, and we have that in the nominal use case as well. So the question is just the operational approval to do that type of mission.
1: Okay.
2: What about a video link? If you're running into, a hot LZ, are you going to have a video link so that the person who's overseeing all of this can do a go, no-go decision if they decide it's too hot?
0: Yeah, so in the commercial use case, ideally our LZs will not be hot because we will be managing those LZs very carefully. So this would be controlled infrastructure. But in the use cases you're talking about there, future use cases, where we're doing, you know, medical evacuations, et cetera, then that would be a part of the operations.
1: Okay, real quick, Brian, where can we find you on the field?
0: So we are near the Boeing center, like right on the center of the airfield. We actually have Gen 6 there on site. You can come and see it, sit inside of it, see what it's like in an autonomous airplane. And we also intend, you know, we'll see how the weather holds up, but we intend to fly again today to open the air show at night, right around sunset at 8:15 or so.
1: Okay, very good. We've been talking with Brian Yutko from WISC, which is an interesting concept. I'm Digital Dave.
2: And I'm Fast Eddie, and this is EAA Radio.
3: Here's an interview from 2016.
4: You know, Dave Pasco, our guy today, is the creator of liveatc.net, which just also happens to be the URL to go find it on the internet. And it's live air traffic control communications from all over the world. And Dave started this back in 2002, and now it's just gone completely out of sight. It's so busy, I can't even imagine any airport that isn't there, and it's the kind of thing that everybody that's into aviation radio communications listens to for a variety of reasons. Dave, welcome.
5: It's great to be here. Good morning.
4: I'm just so glad to see you. And, of course, I've known about Live ATC for a long time. And, you know, down at our local airport there at Chicago Executive, we have it right on the front page so people can listen in on what's going on in the tower. But just tell people briefly what a Live ATC feed means to them. Or could mean to them.
5: What it could mean to them, yeah. We're basically used for all kinds of purposes, from entertainment, aviation enthusiasts, to student pilots who like to go back and listen to their communications because we record everything that comes through our system, and all kinds of things. Airports use it for answering noise abatement complaints. I mean, it really runs the gamut. We have a fringe element of nervous flyers who like to tune in. They don't know anything about what they're listening to necessarily, but it all sounds very orderly, and it makes them not afraid to fly.
6: That's so interesting. As a CFI, I use it to track my students now.
5: Tracking your students. There are flight clubs and flight schools that track their aircraft, renters and students. Obviously, many people have seen audio clips appear on the news media, so the news media uses it to try to figure out what happens at incidents and things.
4: You know, that's a really interesting point, because I you and I were just talking about that briefly before we came on the air, that I see a reference to Live ATC so often, and it's the Chicago Tribune, it's the New York Times, it's the Wall Street, the Washington Post, and other papers that say, and of course, according to Live ATC, you know, and I mean, but how many different airports do you think you guys have? Well, not think, but you'd know. How many different airports do you have feeds for?
5: We've got, it's in excess of 1,000 now worldwide, except where we can't do it. There are some countries that prohibit the activity. And then there's in excess of around 1,500 channels. You know, obviously some airports are very busy, so we have more than one channel covering and trying to split out tower from ground, from approach or center.
4: Sure, nothing like listening to Kennedy Ground or, you know, something like that when it's really, really busy. And those guys in New York have an accent.
5: Really?
4: You can just tell they're from New York.
6: Why do you think the guys in Chicago don't have an accent?
4: Well, because we are different. We're in the middle, see, so we're kind of a conglomeration of everybody. No, seriously. But, I mean, and if you haven't been up on liveatc.net, you just have to go up and look at the opportunities to listen to air traffic control in all over the U.S. and the U.K. and in Frankfurt, you know, I mean, you name it, and they're up there.
5: Except for the U.K. That's one of the denied areas.
4: But that's right. I forgot about that.
5: Yeah, and it's interesting, you know.
4: Pretend I didn't say that.
5: The activity can run the gamut from JFK ground, which you know, is very, very busy, especially at night during the departure push for Europe, and then it can be as mundane and quiet and kind of boring as in route control, where, you know, pilots are checking in and their hello and goodbye sectors to ATC, and it's not very interesting except when there's weather.
6: Then when it's interesting.
5: So you know, you see this tremendous increase in activity and listeners when, and it follows the president, it follows the weather, and it follows events like Oshkosh. As we have, for the last 7 years or 8 years now, we've been broadcasting the streams from here, and we have everything. Everything that you can listen to at Oshkosh is covered on separate channels.
4: Are we on here?
5: Well, we are in. There's a link, I think, in our mobile website, but
4: that's good.
5: But yeah, GA,
4: that's
5: in fact, thing. Actually, historically, we were the first couple of years we were off campus at a kind of an undisclosed location, and then for a couple of years when we started on campus, we were actually at AAA Radio.
6: Yeah,
5: when it was not here where we are, but yeah, we did that for a couple of years, and it was crammed. It was kind of, everything was crammed into one little room, and it was not good for either one of us.
6: No, I remember that. You've got some new stuff you're doing. You've hooked up with the Air Race Classic. Can you talk a little bit about that? That's really neat.
5: Yeah, that was really, I would say, that's one of the highlights of our 14 years. And as a pilot, it warms my heart to be able to do that. They reached out to see if we would be a sponsor of their race, to add a new dimension to the race, communications reception. So we deployed receivers all along the route of this race. For those who don't know what the Air Race Classic is, it's an all-female aviation race basically across the country. And it's the oldest one and the only one in the country. So listeners could tune in, follow them with their flight trackers on a radar map, but also listen in to the radio calls as they approach the flybys and the landing locations. And so it just added like a whole new dimension to the race. And people, the listeners, the family members, I mean, the spectators of the race were just ecstatic, and it was a big success. It was really great.
6: It's a big race too. There's a lot of airplanes.
5: It's
6: in
5: a, it's a big
7: and
5: race.
7: It's a long race
6: and a long yeah. race. Yeah. That's
5: it's
6: exactly right.
5: It's a grueling race. I mean, I was, and the funny thing is, you know, I was talking to some of the folks from Air Race Classic, and they're always talking about how the men are jealous because there really is no equivalent for men that I know of or that they know.
6: Not anymore. So, not cross country.
5: Not
6: I mean,
5: cross country,
6: the guys
5: yeah.
6: like
5: I mean,
6: to do this pylon stuff down right. low and, you know, but yeah. there's strategy involved in that long cross country race.
5: Absolutely. And what also struck me about it, and I met a number of the pilots, is the age range. They had a big focus on collegiate activity this year, but the age range from essentially, you know, late teens, early 20s, all the way up to 80.
6: Yeah.
5: I think somewhere in there. But, you know, these.
6: Well, they're never going to tell you.
5: we'll stay away from that.
7: We have to start that, though. We need an all men's race.
6: It can be
7: that
6: done.
7: That would be cool.
5: Somebody's
7: be
5: just got to step up.
7: But, you know, you mentioned a little earlier, and I don't want to miss this, that you have an app for Live ATC, don't you?
5: Yeah, there's several apps. We have an app for iPhone and iPad. There's one for Android, and there's one for Windows Phone. And, you know, they're all out there. We're also working on, we just released a new version of the Android app, redesigned and redone, much better. And iOS, we actually have in sort of a private beta right now, a new app that's going to be coming out sometime in the next month or so.
6: I'm going to have to download that.
7: Is it a lot of work to maintain this network of over 1,000 airport locations?
5: It is a lot of work. There's a tremendous amount of infrastructure that brings all that audio to your ears.
7: Where is all this stuff? I mean, I know an undisclosed location.
6: Yeah, you didn't
7: a secret
6: have to tell
7: bunker.
6: Us where it is on the field.
5: Secret
6: we
5: bunker.
6: Get that.
5: We
7: is
5: could
7: it
5: tell
7: a
5: you, but we have to kill you.
7: Set up or what is it?
5: It's a variety of things. You know, it started off in a basement. My brother let me. This is how it started. He let me put some radios at his house because I originally started because I wanted it for myself. I was doing my instrument training and I wanted to listen to Boston Approach that was too far from where I live and I couldn't hear the controllers, but I could hear the airplanes and it was really frustrating. But yeah, it's at a whole different bunch of locations from flying clubs, like in your case, and FBOs, flight schools, individuals' homes. So a lot of volunteers. It's a tremendous crowdsourcing effort because in a lot of cases we supply equipment where we don't have an airport and we want to bring it online. So if somebody's willing to host it, they have to, you know, put an antenna up and just kind of, it's plug and play at this point. The technology over the last 14 years has changed such that our receiver technology is, it fits in the palm of your hand. So it's very low power. It's less than, the electricity costs less than a light bulb, less than a 5-watt light bulb. And the network requirements are very small. So we can go into a lot of different places. We can get shoved into a network closet at an FBO or flight school, and nobody even knows it's there except they can tune that airport in.
7: Wow. You mentioned, too, that in the UK, of all places, that they don't allow that. Is it like our FCC's version of something that says that can't be done? Or
5: yeah, and the laws that prohibited in many places date back to the 1940s and World War II. It remains under the guise of communications privacy, and they liken it and equate it to wiretapping. The concept and the application of this law is such that you're not allowed to listen because these communications are not for you.
6: Ah.
5: Now, when I say you, I mean just sort of the layman who's out of 3 months. So that's kind of the problem, is that they in many places they do enforce it. So
7: wow, and you know, it's amazing. Tell people again where they can find liveatc.net in case they can't remember the name.
5: Yeah, so it's just liveatc.net. There we are on. We're also on Facebook at facebook.com/liveatc, twitter.com/liveatc. And we also, you'll find us on the App Store. Just put in Live ATC, one word or two words, and you'll see it.
6: Wow. Terrific. The Windows Phone lovers of the world appreciate that.
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2: With us today, we have Steve McCaughey and Terry Hayes from our friends at the Seaplane Pilot Association.
0: Yeah. Woo-hoo.
1: That's right. It's always the mantra is, watch that first step getting out of the airplane.
2: Yeah, exactly.
0: Wet, wild, and wonderful.
1: There you go. There you go.
2: You have to be careful with the pre-flight, too, otherwise you're going to go swimming. Look, that's the bottom of the pontoon.
1: Wow. Okay. Anyway, you guys have a scholarship program, I read.
0: We do.
1: On my yellow post-it note.
0: We've had it for quite a while now. We started in, 2011 was, and then we kicked it off in 2012 full bore. And we've got Terry Hayes here, our new chairman, who's been involved with the program and has a very special connection to the scholarship program. But we're going to be awarding some scholarships tomorrow. And it's an ongoing program where we help create new seaplane pilots. With young individuals trying to make sure that our seaplane pilot population is alive and well.
1: There you go. Now, I guess a lot of us younger types don't realize that seaplanes were one of the main passenger planes of the time back in the 30s.
0: Yeah, absolutely. You know, before we had a large situation with runway infrastructure, especially pre-World War II, flying boats really provided us the ability to expand the airline networks. So Pan Am, obviously with the Clipper ships, doing the trans-Pacific flights and everything else.
1: I wonder if are there any of those left anywhere?
0: There is not a single one left.
1: That's a bummer.
0: It is.
2: I was going to say the only one of those old big flying boats that still exists are the Martin Mars.
0: The Martin Mars, and of course you have the Albatrosses and things like that. We have a couple of those here, and we had the flying boat movie premiere here on Sunday night.
1: Yeah, I was going to ask about that. How did that go?
2: I didn't see it, unfortunately.
0: Oh, it was incredible. And we actually interviewed Dirk Braun,
1: the filmmaker.
0: Yes, so yes. That's great.
1: And I'd like to get to see it. I asked him if it was on DVD yet, and he said, well, hopefully, but not yet. Darn.
2: Oh, by the way, Steve, for the record, if you haven't had the chance, they've got a Catalina sitting down at the Warbirds area.
0: Ooh,
2: a genuine PBY Catalina.
0: Yes, we got to get down for that for sure.
1: And him and make airplane noises, so... You've been very quiet over there, very, very patient. Let's
2: time,
1: hear about...
2: Time while, to dip while. Your toes into the sea of crazy.
1: Yes.
9: Well, I can talk a little bit about the scholarship program. We're going to be awarding two scholarships tomorrow night. And one of them is going to be from applicants who have applied here at the show. We have two great seaplane operations that have donated the scholarships to us, to the organization, and that is Don Lee up at Talkeetna Air, or Talkeetna, Alaska, with Alaska Floats and Skis. And the other is Brian Harry with Foothill Aviation. And so we are going to be picking these applicants, or one of them from the show and then the other from our pool. And we have the scholarship. We try to award 12 a year. And we have the applications. There's no timeline on it, so you can just go on to our Seaplane Pilots Association website. You can find the link to the scholarship and fill that out, and then we just keep them in there until there is a age requirement. You have to be under 25 years old. And so when they're about the only time we pull the applications is if they're over 25. So we have quite a few in there that we try to get to award them maybe a year later from when we get them in. So we have some great scholarship applications in there, and we hope to get some more.
1: Okay.
0: I saw the reactions there because of the 25 limitation. But we do have an option for you guys. So I still have to hook you up.
1: Oh, there you go.
0: So
2: it's the old geezer scholarship program.
0: So anyone that joins or renews at AirVenture for the Seaplane Pilots Association is going to be entered in a raffle. And the raffle will also have a $2,000 winning for someone to use towards their seaplane rating or advanced training. So for you guys, because I know you don't have your seaplane ratings.
1: Nope.
0: We've been working on that for about a decade now.
1: Yeah. I've been working on the private pilot land a lot longer. So we'll get there eventually. I guess, you know, people think of bush flying, but they don't think of bush flying as being an amphibious operation. But a large part of that must be.
10: Yeah, the majority of our flights are remote. Terry here, both in the foothills of California and the Sierra Nevadas and also up in Montana. I mean, Glacier National Park. I mean, this is pretty wild.
1: Everybody knows you can't find water in California right now.
9: There's still some good places to go.
1: Okay.
9: Yeah, there is still a lot of water. We're not as low as we were in 2014, but yeah.
1: Are you flying a float plane or an amphib?
9: It's both. We have a 182 on amphibs, and then a Super Cub on straight floats.
1: Okay.
9: And then we have up in Montana, we do a 180 on straight floats and a Super Cub on straight floats. And there's some awesome places to fly.
2: You mentioned Talkeetna. Now I've heard of this place, courtesy of ICE pilots. But my question is, isn't your float flying up there kind of limited to about 4 or 5 months a year?
9: It is very limited. They are open from, I think, towards the end of May
10: to
9: October. First part of October, yeah. So it is a short season, but it is an incredible place to fly. And then also Alaska Floats and Skis, they do a ski. They teach ski flying. They have a bush
10: riverbank
9: course.
10: Landing.
9: Yeah. Yeah, so they operate year-round.
1: I heard something. I ran across a guy yesterday, and I heard something that I never knew that just blew me away. Apparently, if you fly in Alaska, you are required to carry a firearm. I'm like, that's the craziest thing I've ever heard of.
10: But there are bears. Sense.
9: You might want
10: big
9: one.
10: Big bears. Yeah, but big bears.
1: He was only carrying a shotgun. I think that would just make him angry.
10: A 50 caliber slug, deer slug.
1: Okay. Okay.
10: So you alternate double-odd buckshot and 50 caliber slugs, but we don't want to get into that. And bear spray. Lots of bear spray.
1: That's not part of the rating.
2: You know, I think it's just easier for me to stay where there's only deer instead of bear.
1: They're bad enough.
10: You're not going to get eaten by Bambi.
1: No. No, but they will jump on your motorcycle anyway. So you get a lot of interest in the scholarships?
10: We do. So we have a growing scholarship program, which is really exciting. We're getting more applications, and we're awarding more every year. The scholarship programs are growing, which is wonderful.
9: And what's exciting is we've had a lot of our applicants go on to be seaplane instructors and teach. We had one that taught over 200
10: pilots as a result of receiving scholarship. Our scholarship.
2: Wow.
1: That's wonderful.
2: Yeah. That's a fantastic amount of training. Yeah. And it was done all in one day, right?
9: Yeah.
1: Yeah.
9: All
1: while
9: you
1: wait.
9: A couple hours. We got 200 hours in, you know, one day.
2: Jeez.
1: Well, I have to tell a story, small one. Steve hooked me up with a seaplane flight.
2: Right.
1: I don't remember if it was last year or 2018. But I had never flown in a seaplane. And I never realized how much fun it was to fly really fast across the surface of the lake.
10: Yeah, and you know what you can see, you know, for us, one of the important things as these pilots are learning more and more in digital cockpits, you know, with glass cockpits, the seaplane training, it counts as a BFR, so it's important for these pilots to, you know, have an opportunity to do a BFR because it's a new rating, but also it's really going to improve their stick and rudder skills because you are flying low to the water and you have to have really precise controls. So what I encourage is anyone who wants to become a better pilot, that wants to improve their stick and rudder skills, you're going to have the most fun you could ever have doing a rating. It's going to be very enjoyable. There's no written test to get the rating. It counts as a BFR. So my pitch to the listeners today is go get your seaplane rating, contact the Seaplane Pilots Association, come by our booth and hangar C, and we'll tell you where you can go to get trained and expand your horizons.
1: So. There you go. And they have a great corn roast while they're here.
10: Oh, yes,
2: not
10: we
2: this
10: do.
2: Year.
10: But this year.
1: I know. I'm missing that. Oh.
10: First thing you guys said when we walked in the door.
1: Yes.
2: When's the corn roast?
9: That's what I said.
1: And see?
2: And when he told us there was no corn roast this year, the second thing we said is not repeatable.
1: Yeah. Not on air, anyway.
2: Not on air. But, Steve, you know, the one thing I've noticed is you carry a great amount of enthusiasm for seaplane flying. How did you get started?
10: I literally started chasing airplanes when I was 10 years old. My best friend in fifth grade was Michael Wagner, who I've never seen again. His dad was an airline pilot, and for some reason, that lit a spark in me. I memorized every specification of every plane I could, all the airliners, and I hand-typed 200 letters to every airline I could get a name and an address for. And I got personal responses back from the CEO of Delta, Braniff, and Eastern, and I never looked back.
1: Wow. Nice. Wow, so you were that airplane nutty kid that everybody said, don't ask him about airplanes.
2: Yeah, you were glued to the fence at the airport. Yeah,
1: no kidding.
2: Wow.
1: So you must have been so excited at 16.
10: Oh, so at 12, I'd ride my bike up to the local control tower, and I'd bring donuts, and I'd, you know, pick up the phone at the base of the control tower, and I'd say, guys, I've got donuts. Can I come up? And the door would buzz, and up I would ride.
1: Oh, my goodness. Now, talk about a guy who knows how to work it. Jeez.
2: Now, wow. Nowadays, you have to have a security clearance of donuts and coffee.
1: Yeah. Wow.
10: So, yeah, it's been an amazing, amazing, amazing ride, and I can't imagine my life without seaplanes, without aviation in my life. It's been an amazing, and it's such a humbling opportunity to be in charge of the organization and to have the stewardship responsibility of for the community.
1: Right. If we want to find out more about the scholarship program and seaplanes in general, where can we find you guys on the field?
10: Hangar C, 3000-3001. Go to seaplanes.org as well. And we also have a tent out at the seaplane base. And before we run out of time, I really want to take time to thank the volunteers that make this show happen. We can never thank the volunteers, and I would encourage everyone at the show to thank the volunteers that you come across while they're at AirVenture.
1: I agree with that 100%.
2: Yeah, if it wasn't for them, we wouldn't be doing this.
1: I saw a sign, a posting somewhere, it said, "The world is shorthanded. Be kind to those who show up."
9: Exactly.
1: I absolutely agree with that.
2: Because they're overworked, overwhelmed, and underloved.
1: That was a fight to get that out there.
2: It was. I'm sorry, my clutch is slipping a little this morning.
1: All right, this is Digital Dave.
2: And I'm Fast Eddie.
1: And this is EAA Radio.
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11: Visiting with us today is Dr. George Boyd, who trained as an airman in Tuskegee and went on to serve in the U.S. Air Force and Civil Air Patrol. Dr. Boyd holds two postgraduate degrees and has scores of journal articles to his name. He was in the Air Force from 1944 to 1971, retiring as a major, served in various leadership roles in the CAP, holds the rank of colonel there. Colonel Boyd, thanks so much for coming by today.
12: It's an honor to be here. Thank you.
11: Well, that's quite a statement from somebody with your background, so thank you. So talk about your experience in Tuskegee, how that kind of started your career as a military aviator.
12: Well, actually, the career started before I got into the service. I was a Civil Air Patrol cadet, and I found out about a thing called the Enlisted Reserve Corps, which guaranteed if you enlisted with your parents' consent, that you would be inducted into the Army Air Corps, and that's what I did. So when I was called to active duty on the 20th of July, 1944, which was an anniversary here the other day, I went to work in the service. And what that meant was that my father was going to work in Richfield, New Jersey, and he said, well, I can stop you off at the bus stop. So he took me to the bus stop, and he went to work, and I went to war.
11: Wow. So did you go straight to Tuskegee at that point?
12: Well, in a circuitous route. We were on the way, but we ended up on a troop train, and troop trains were treated almost like cattle cars.
11: Yeah.
12: They went wherever the traffic could take them, and they ducked them into different places depending on where you were going. And so we ended up out in Utah on the railroads, and finally we got to Tuskegee, and we got off at a place called Cheehaw, Alabama. Now, every Tuskegee airman that's gone through that program knows where Cheehaw is, because you got off the train and got onto six bys, which were the trucks, and they took you out to the airbase. So that's how it got started.
11: How much did you know about the program and about Tuskegee when you became a part of it?
12: I was kind of lucky. A friend of mine named Sam Rhodes from Leonia, New Jersey, he had come home. He had injured his back, and he had separated him from the service. And he asked me to think about going in, and I told him what I had done. He says, well, why don't you try to fly? I said, well, okay. I hadn't really had that much interest in flying, but I thought that was a good thing to do, so that's what I did. And he looked good in his uniform. He had his wings on. I had the wing on the cap and all the things that go with that.
11: It's the uniform.
12: Well, it helped. Yeah. I'm not going to deny that.
11: Oh, yeah, yeah. Well, I think the rest of us felt that way, too.
12: Yeah.
11: So was the reputation that the Black American aviators have developed that we know about now, the reputation for so carefully and effectively protecting those bombers, was that known at that point in time?
12: No. When I went in, it was known in the tactical organizations that were fighting the war, but we didn't know about that. We really didn't. And we didn't know about the Tuskegee Airmen as fame, other than the fact the Black pilots were known as the fearless flyboys. They weren't even known as Tuskegee Airmen then.
11: Sure.
12: And there's just the guys that were flying, and people thought that was really great. And we did, everybody did. Even the guys that were in the program, we thought it was a great opportunity. We knew that. But that's it. The rest of it was we were fighting a war. We didn't know what was going on. We knew we could get killed and the other fears that come with being in a war. So we didn't have the same concept that people have today about it.
11: Sure. Right. Well, in so many things, right?
12: Mm-hmm.
11: History, and then the stories around the actual history tend to sort of create an image that isn't happening at the moment. It's it's being earned, so to speak. So, end of hostilities in middle of 1945 was not long after your time in Tuskegee ended. What happened then with your career as a military aviator?
12: Well, I decided I wanted to stay in, and I had been, like I say, eliminated from that program. I didn't finish the program, but I decided I wanted to stay in the military because I liked military service. I really did. And so I stayed in. I became the last base sergeant major at Tuskegee, and I only had 3 stripes. And of course, there was no vacancies because they were closing the base. So, but I got the experience of being an administrator, and I got a letter from Donald McPherson and Captain Clark, and they were the last administrative executives of the base before it closed. So
11: there were several years there between the end of World War II and the beginning of real activity in the Korean conflict. And your first time in combat then was in the Korean War, right?
12: My first time in actual combat per se, to know it was combat, was in the Vietnam War.
11: Hmm.
12: During the Korean War, I was flying with the F-94s, F-89s. We were flying Air Defense Command fighter planes. I was an RO. That's the person that flies in the back seat and operates radar. And so mainly what we did was chase the Russian bombers that were doing electronic surveillance of our communications off just outside the 12-mile limit. And they'd come in, and every once in a while they'd come inside, and we'd chase them off. And they'd scramble us from our ground control radar, and we'd take off and fly out and chase them. And then we'd also intercept airliners that were outside of the entrance zones into our air defense zones. So that's what we did at Thule, Greenland, protecting the fuel tanks up there for the B-36s and protecting our shore or the lower 48 states in that regard, and also Newfoundland, Canada, and places like that, because they were part of the North American air defense system.
11: Right. So you spent a lot of time, developed a great deal of specialty competence in airborne radar specifically, right?
12: Yeah, with the fighters, yes.
11: Okay.
12: That was my expertise at that time. And then I became a management engineer, which was much more exciting in a way. It was administrative, but it had to do with setting standards and applying standards to determine the requirements for manpower to fight a war or not fight a war or to do specific tasks. And I had an opportunity with the Military Airlift Command to do all of the air terminal squadrons around the world, and I did it all in a couple of months. We went all over the world, and we retrograded in Europe because we were building up in Vietnam, so that we applied the standards, and it worked. It worked perfectly. So
11: that was all through the 1960s, 1970s, is that right?
12: No, that was earlier than that. That was Back in, it was in the 60s.
11: Uh-huh.
12: Yeah.
11: Okay.
12: Because in the 70s, all of those things were in place by then.
11: I see. So your career with the Air Force went through 1971, is that right?
12: Yes.
11: Okay. So when you left the Air Force, how did you decide what to do next? You had developed pretty deep expertise in a particular area. You had become management, so to speak, in that period of time. Is that when you went back to school, or had you already pursued the graduate degrees by
12: that
11: point?
12: Well, I was lucky. Colonel Newsom, who was a vice commander of the missile wing at McConnell, he made a suggestion that I go to the advanced training program, which distant learning program that was initiated by the University of Oklahoma. And he said that you could get your master's degree in about a year if you worked it right. And I said, I was incredulous. So I did it. I did it in a year. Mm. So I had my education. And believe it or not, having that education was tantamount to me getting several jobs. I was director of the clinic at Wesley Hospital in Wichita due to that opportunity because I had an education. And then I worked at the Boeing Military Airplane Company because I had that education. And then I was chosen to be the director of aviation for the state of Kansas in the Department of Transportation because I had that education. And what John Phelps told me was that he had hired me because of all the candidates, I was the only one with a master's degree.
11: There's a testimony for
12: you. And I had my pilot's license. Yeah.
11: So do you apply or package that message when you're speaking to young people?
12: Yes, and I've talked to over 70,000 of them.
11: 70,000.
12: Yeah, and I talked to 10,000 of them yesterday. So the same thing right here. So it's been an awful opportunity. I mean, awesome opportunity. And I take advantage of it because it's knowing what you need to know. We even talked to, in 2009, the Tuskegee Airmen, four of us went over to Iraq, Kuwait, and Qatar and talked to 7,000 of our troops overseas. And we told them the same thing. If you want to stay in, develop your career, you got to be on top of the technology. You got to have your education. If you want to get outside and you're going to work in civilian life and to stay on top of your career, you got to have that education to get ahead.
11: Yeah.
12: So it's win-win. And I told him, I said, I did it. And I said, I didn't miss any parties either. When I told them that, they had a good time laughing about that.
11: So what does that mean?
12: That means Dr.
11: Boyd?
12: That means you have to do the best you can. Because I tell little kids, they say, the teachers want to know, what last word should I tell them? Well, I say, your mission now, and I tell the kids, mission now is to learn your lessons, do what your teacher says, and be the best you can. That's what your mission is now. And that's all you're supposed to do. Get those lessons and do the best you can. Mm. And it'll pay off later on.
11: We'll continue the conversation with Colonel George Boyd at Tuskegee Airmen after this short break, and you're reviewing Flight Plan on EAA Radio.
13: Here's one from AirVenture Oshkosh 2024.
14: All the way from Bemidji, Minnesota, Esther Abi, who is with Air Corps Aviation. Esther, great to have you on the show.
15: Yeah, it's great to be here. Thanks, Steve.
14: Yeah. Air Corps is known for some of your fantastic restorations. Last year, Thunderbird and the P-47 were both here. Anything this year? I haven't heard.
15: Bonnie's here again. You can see the P-47, but no new restorations, no. Okay. We thought two in 1 year was maybe enough, and we'd give it a rest this year.
14: That must have been exciting last year.
15: It was amazing. It's always great to come to Oshkosh and specifically to see people's reactions when they see a new restoration for the first time. It makes it all worth it. It's amazing.
14: But it had to be exciting at the Air Corps headquarters as well, with both airplanes kind of coming out at the same time.
15: Yes. Yeah. I mean, the P-47 was such a long project.
14: Right.
15: Came in 2011, right? We'd been seeing it every day, and then all of a sudden it's done and it flies away, and or when it flies back from paint, that's always exciting, right? Everybody runs outside and they do a loop over the shop, and it's great.
14: Oh, and Thunder, speaking of paint, Thunderbird, that what a fantastic paint job.
15: Wow.
14: On that
15: P-51. Yeah, nothing I think is cooler than Thunderbird. I mean, we've done some great Mustangs, but there's something about a a non-military right. ski Mustang that's just really amazing to see. And it was great to watch people, you know, sitting there on the ramp, and people would see it from a long ways away, and their eyes just get big, and they just make a beeline. And, yeah, it's an amazing airplane.
14: It certainly is. How did you get involved with Air Corps?
15: So it was kind of by accident. I don't have an aviation background, but I love history and I love mechanical things, and I couldn't believe that there was something like that happening in Bemidji. It's not a very big place, and I wandered in and asked for a job, and they gave me a job.
14: And what was that position?
15: So when I started, Air Corps Library, which is our online catalog of engineering drawings and technical manuals, had sort of just started. We just launched it in 2015, and I came on in 2016. And it was perfect. I have sort of a museum background, archives. I love books. They're my passion. And so I just kind of went head over heels. And I don't think anybody gets out of Warbirds once you get into Warbirds. And I just, yeah, went down the rabbit hole with it.
14: And what kind of documents are available? First of all, what's available online right now?
15: Sure. So at this point, we've got about 500,000 engineering drawings and about 20,000 technical manuals, all for mostly World War II. We have a little bit earlier stuff, and we've sort of branched out into some later items that are more component-related. But yeah, the site grows every day. We add, you know, 100 or so new manuals every week. I mean, the quantity of information that's out there to be made available is just incredible.
14: How did you amass all of the manuals and things that you have?
15: So when we started the site, that was the concern. Right. How do we make this a viable resource for the people who need this type of technical information? And it was like the floodgates opened. We were doing something that nobody else was doing, and people were calling from all over the country, sometimes all over the world, saying, I have this collection that I found in my dad's attic or my grandpa's basement, and I don't know what to do with it. And we want to give it to a place where somebody's actually going to use it for its intended purpose, right? Mm-hmm. It's not going to go into a box, into an archive somewhere, and nobody's ever going to see it again. So the actual problem has been, how do we get through the amount of data that we have and get it out there to people? But, I mean, it all comes from people's private collections, really. I mean, everybody's got something hidden away. They may or may not know what it is, so...
14: And once you receive it, do you necessarily keep it and archive it, or does it go back to the original person?
15: It depends on what people want. Okay. Most of the time, we just scan it and send it back to them if people aren't ready to part with it yet. Mm-hmm. Sometimes larger collections come in, and they're just like, I don't want to deal with this anymore. I just want it to go to a good home, and then we keep it on the shelf. And our physical library, when I started, was kind of one little room with five bookshelves, and now I have like a whole building that's just full of stuff. So it's gotten pretty big.
14: So what you're saying is you have job security.
15: Exactly. Yeah.
14: When you talk about scanning, there's a whole lot of different things that you could scan. I mean, from books to drawings and things like that. What kind of technical resources do you have?
15: Sure. So we've got a couple different types of scanners. We have a large format, you know, for full-size engineering drawings. We've got a regular scanner if things are unbound, and the traditional, like, blue military binders, the post binders, we can just pop it out, throw it in the scanner, and it scans both sides of the page at the same time. We have a cradle scanner that for bound materials that we cannot take apart with two cameras. They just take pictures of each page, and you, yeah, turn the page and... Yeah, nothing crazy like Google might have. We don't have an automatic scanner that does our work for us, but yeah, it does take a lot of different kinds of equipment to scan depending on what the format is.
14: Sure. And how has that changed since you started?
15: I mean, we added the cradle scanner. We added the large format scanner. I mean, when I came on, there was no one specifically working on the library side of things. It was just like somebody has time to do something, you know, a couple hours here and there, and... Yeah, so the volume has definitely increased a lot.
14: And you just were advertising to add to your staff, right?
15: Yeah. So I just brought somebody on last week. Actually, he starts at the end of August. I'm very excited about that. And he's going to be more for our internal needs because obviously, like, we have our shop and guys have questions, and I don't always feel like I have enough time to answer our questions and also outside customers and, you know, all the other people that are using the site for their work. And so he will just be dedicated to us internally so that I can spend more time helping people throughout the industry.
14: Good. If people want to access the collection, how can they do that?
15: So it is aircorpslibrary.com. That's the website. It's membership-based. It's $9 a month or $75 for the year. We think it's pretty reasonable for the half a million plus resources that you get at that price. But yeah, I think it's pretty simple. I'm a little biased because I use it every day, but I'm also there to help people if they have questions.
14: So. Very good. And you have a huge collection from North American Aviation. Ken Jungerberg, who was with North American for a number of years. Mm-hmm. It's an interesting story how he ended up with all that he had, and it's a lot of World War II drawings.
15: And we only have 15 minutes, so I don't know how in-depth I can get here. But, we got his collection in 2019. So all the information that's currently on the site drawing-wise is up from microfilm. That's mm-hmm. how the military distributed it during World War II. But Ken's are all the original drawings, so the hand, pencil, on vellum that they were actually using in the factory, which is pretty incredible. When we got the collection, I'd never seen an original drawing before, and it was very special. I was just telling the guys inside, being the first person to touch those drawings who is not a North American employee, it still gives me goosebumps. Like every time I get to do it, it's amazing. So I'm working through cataloging that collection currently. I mean, there's 50,000 drawings, so I still have plenty of work to do. More job security. So.
14: There you go. And Ken kind of inherited the drawings sort of by fluke, because North American was going to get rid of all of the drawings.
15: Correct. They were going to burn them.
14: Yes.
15: Yes, as non-current data. Their excuse was that it was already on microfilm,
14: right.
15: So they didn't need the originals anymore. And so Ken sort of swooped in, saved the day, and took it upon himself to house them in his basement and at his hangar for 31 years before I learned about him. And then, he allowed us to be, or me maybe, to become the caretakers of the collection going forward. Yeah. So,
14: well, when they were going to burn the documents, Ken had kind of put his hand up and said, I'll take them and preserve them and make sure that they're not used for any nefarious purposes, and he was kind of shut down. And then flood happened with a broken pipe at North
15: Correct.
14: American.
15: Yes,
14: so instead of
15: broke.
14: Being burned, they were flooded.
15: Right.
14: And then they said, yeah, okay, can't take them.
15: Yeah, yeah. I mean, it was a disaster that turned into something really amazing. Yes. Yeah, they would have gone in the incinerator had that pipe not burst and Ken not been come forward as the person who would take care of them. Unfortunately, they finally allowed him to do that, and now we're so lucky to have it. Yeah. Something that just would have been gone and lost forever.
14: Right. Some of the we had done a presentation a few months ago, and looking at some of the drawings that are, you know, like you said, hand done. It was amazing that you would think with engineering drawings they're pretty cut and dried. You know, everything should be good, but there's some little artistic elements that are in there if you know what to look for.
15: That's true. I call it technical artistry. I think mm-hmm. draftsmen and engineers back then, at least, they were left and right brain people, right? They had the artistic talent to draw those very technical subjects in detail, but also make them beautiful. I mean, many of the drawings are just works of art by themselves. And then, of course, they had the technical mindset to know how everything worked and how it went together. It's incredibly talented individuals. I call them self-deprecating introverts. They all fit that mold.
14: And if you look at the, what was the block where they sometimes put their own little...
15: The heat treat.
14: The heat treat block.
15: Yeah,
14: yes.
15: If there was no actual heat treat necessary, you just had to put a line through to indicate that it wasn't a thing. But everybody had their own little flourish and way that they would indicate that no heat treat was required on a drawing. So they could put their own little stamp on the drawings.
14: So you've got, I mean, just to name a few, but P-51 Mustang, B-25 Mitchell, that you have like all of the drawings.
15: You mean just on the website in general?
14: No,
15: or
14: in the collection.
15: Or for Ken's collection? Yeah. So it starts with early T-6 variants. Mm-hmm. T-28, P-51, Twin Mustang, B-25. Yeah, so any iconic North American aircraft that you can think of.
14: And there we go. Frecci Tricolore in the house.
15: Yeah, that's cool.
14: Esther, what will you be doing this week at the show?
15: It's kind of a light week for us, but tomorrow Air Corps is putting on, and I've put together a P-51 maintenance event specifically for people who work on Mustangs, not pilots. We don't want to focus on pilots this time, but yeah, we're going to be talking about some really specific issues that Mustang maintenance people deal with, and so I'm really excited about that. That's tomorrow morning.
14: And where is that?
15: That is over at Warbirds and Review.
14: Okay.
15: But then, of course, there's the exhibit with Ken's drawings. It's up at the museum. That'll be up. I think Chris agreed to extend it for another year. So that'll be up through September of 2026.
14: Okay.
15: So if anybody wants to see an example of Ken's drawings, they can go up to the museum.
14: All right.
15: Check that out.
14: Sounds good.
15: Yeah.
14: Esther, thank you for being here, and congratulations on the collection and everything that AirCore is doing. And that will put a wrap on today's show. Remember to like and follow EIA on EIA Radio on Facebook and LinkedIn, so you'll be updated on the latest information and news from AirVenture. And, of course, EIA Radio provides coverage of AirVenture in our archives all year long. 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
16: I'm Farid Gio. The FAA recently released long-awaited proposed rules that control the duty and rest cycles of airline pilots. Following the Colgan air crash in 2009, the NTSB and FAA placed an intense focus on flight crew fatigue, an issue that pilots and aircraft operators have grappled with for decades, trying to seek rules that will improve safety but give operators flexibility to keep the planes flying and profitable. Jeff Skiles is with the Coalition of Airline Pilot Associations, and in the interest of full disclosure, is also co-chairman of the EAA Young Eagles program,

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1: From duty on time that you actually get at the hotel, where previous to this it had been the time the airplane blocks into the gate to when it blocks out of the gate, so it doesn't, and that was 8 hours. And, you know, within that 8 hours, you had, you know, you had to deplane the airplane, you know, put it away at night, walk out to the front of the terminal, catch a van to the hotel, you know, check in, have something to eat, whatever all your personal functions are, and then still be out at the airport an hour before the next day. All that had to occur within 8 hours. Well, now they're saying that we're going to get 9 hours, but it's actually going to be at a hotel. Also, the length of the duty day, the time that you can actually work, is actually based on circadian rhythms, you know, is a fancy way of saying that, you know, when you get up in the morning at 8 o'clock or 7 or whenever, you're ready for a full day's work. But if you go to work 7 o'clock at night, you're probably not, because you've been up all day. So they're reducing duty days depending on when you actually go to work. The point that we disagree with is, in exchange for that, we're actually increasing the amount of flying that you can fly in a day. Like, up until now, we've been able to work a 16-hour duty day, but we're limited to fly 8 hours of scheduled flying time within that 16 hours. Now they're increasing that at the best time of the day, meaning when you go to work between 8 and 1 p.m., they're increasing that to 10 hours of flying in a day from 8. So that's a 25% increase in the amount of flying that a pilot is expected to do. And this rule was supposed to change the current rules to fight fatigue. And obviously, the more time that you spend on task, the more fatigued you're going to get. So that definitely misses the bar there.
2: Is it a step in the right direction as far as for professional pilots in changing the way that, because one of the ways that you describe it, it sounds like the way people were scheduling you, it's more like a machine that you can turn off and on, and is, say, an example, circadian rhythms. That's not always the case with humans.
1: Yeah, that's very true. It definitely is a step in the right direction, in that the general aims of it are good. But like I said, some of the numbers within there really need to be looked at more closely, because particularly what we're saying here is, okay, we're going to make sure you're better rested, but we're going to fly you more now than you used to fly. Well, that's kind of counterproductive. It's more of a, I guess what I would say is, compared to current regulations, this one will be more of a wash than being something that actually is going to combat pilot fatigue, which has, of course, been on the NTSB's watch list now for things that, the 10 most things that we need to change for 20 years, and often cited in the NTSB accident investigation.
2: Now, how does this translate to the general aviation pilot? Obviously, they don't have to follow these rules, these rest rules, but how can a general aviation pilot fight fatigue when they're looking to fly recreationally, either in a long trip or even for, you know, just a pleasure flight?
1: There's a lot of ways that a general aviation pilot, I mean, obviously you have to self-police yourself, clearly. But, you know, there are things that, I found from, my long career in flying that oddly enough, I kind of stumble upon. But simple things like, when you go out flying all day long, you typically don't eat anything. Well, I found out if you have something, a granola bar or something for lunch, where you otherwise might not, eat anything at all, that really does help to fight fatigue and even being hydrated. Where we fly up at altitude, you can lose a water bottle worth of fluid just from being, at 35,000 feet for an hour or so in a very, very dry environment. So keeping yourself hydrated is also a very good technique to fight fatigue.
2: What in your experience piles up on you in a typical day when you're working that causes fatigue?
1: Well, I think it's more just the back-to-back duty periods. For instance, up until now, you've been able to literally work for 16 hours, get 8 hours off, and of course, I explained earlier, that's not 8 hours in a bed. It's far from it. It's maybe 4.5 hours in a bed. And then you got to go back out and do another, 15, 16-hour day. Those kind of things back-to-back become, extremely fatiguing, as you might imagine, by the end of the day. It's a hard thing for most normal people to, I shouldn't say normal people, but people with

0: regular jobs and regular schedules to understand, because they think, well, you just go to bed earlier at night. Well, airline pilots don't have that ability. I mean, we run by the schedule that the company gives us.
1: And I suppose one way that would translate to private pilots is that if you have a pretty heavy schedule in your own life and you're planning a flight the next day, that could pile up where you may not have planned your rest properly before you go on a flight.
0: Well, clearly, you know, if you wait to the last minute and you have to, do your flight planning, figure out how you're going to get there, pack your bag, you know, if it's getting to be where now it's midnight and you plan to be departing at first light, well, maybe that's something you need to rethink a little bit.
1: Jeff, thanks very much.
0: Okay, well, thank you.
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3: This is Digital Dave.
4: And I'm Fast Eddie.
3: And we are joined by
4: Lieutenant Colonel Trevor Boswell of NORAD.
3: NORAD?
4: NORAD.
3: Ooh, I didn't think you wanted to see NORAD people.
5: Not typically.
3: Yeah,
4: no.
3: They're
5: except
3: scary.
5: Except at a show like this.
3: Okay,
5: sure.
3: Good,
4: right.
3: Yeah. Good, yeah.
4: This is a good visit. Normally, you would see these people and something bad's happening.
3: Yeah, or you're doing something you shouldn't be.
4: Yes,
3: and
4: very
3: they
4: much
3: found
4: so.
3: Out about it.
4: Yeah, and we're talking about
3: exactly that.
4: Aircraft intercepts. You've busted a TFR. Oh, yeah.
3: You're not someplace you shouldn't be, and someone wants to come and talk to you about it.
4: Yes.
5: Yeah.
4: And they
5: want
4: to talk to you now.
5: In a hurry. In a hurry.
3: Yeah. And they bring fast, pointy airplanes.
4: Yes. And they're armed, too. Remember that.
5: That's exactly what I hear, gentlemen. Thanks for having us so much. We're here to talk to all the general aviation pilots that are out there and get the word out about not violating TFRs.
3: That's the first leg.
4: Very famous incidents involving busting TFRs. There was a couple of pilots from Lancaster who infamously busted a TFR a few years back. And this is the kind of scenario you want to avoid.
5: Absolutely, yeah.
3: Well,
5: the
3: other side of the picture is what to do should you be intercepted.
5: Uh-huh. Yeah, so we're handing out cards. So as far as, we're located in Hangar D. We've got a booth up there in the International Federal Pavilion. And our team is out there to give presentations and obviously interviews and whatnot like this as well. But we're here to talk to the general public about TFRs, what they are, all the different types of airspace and everything that you might encounter while you're flying out there. But specifically TFRs and even more specifically defended TFRs. You're talking like presidential TFRs, major sporting events, national conventions for elections and that kind of thing.
3: Right. So those are the ones that there's people there. You're not going to slip through unnoticed.
5: Exactly right. Yeah, exactly right. So we're there to discuss exactly the card that you guys are both looking at. We've got these handouts that we give out in our presentations and that you can come pick up at the booth as well. We're talking about all the different types of airspace and how to flight plan properly so that you avoid the airspace. And if you can't avoid the airspace, how you can navigate through it successfully without getting a visit from one of our friendly fighters around the country.
3: Your fast, pointy airplanes.
5: That's exactly right.
3: How many intercepts per year you guys normally do?
5: That's a really good question. I'm not exactly sure because it kind of fluctuates year to year. We had a little bit of a spike last year, and it's kind of ramped up a little bit more as people are getting back in the air, like we see at the show and stuff. But relatively, we're looking at like maybe about four launches or scrambles a week.
3: Doesn't
5: necessarily lead to an actual engagement, i.e. an aircraft visually next to another aircraft.
3: Right. That's a lot, though.
5: But it's a frequent occurrence. Yeah,
3: yeah.
5: It's more frequent than we would like it to be, and that's exactly why we're here. We're trying to prevent that from happening.
3: Right. And you think with all the digital access to information and glass cockpit equipment out there that TFRs are easy to find out about.
5: It is. Yeah. The access to information is like we've never seen before, right? However, people still don't read the NOTAMs. All the basic general aviation type of flying stuff, they still are having some issues with that. So we're trying to reinforce those basic practices and habits. But I will say, since we started this program about 17, 18 years ago in earnest, in the form that it is right now, we have seen a dramatic drop-off in the overall number of intercepts. So it is working. It is a positive step in the right direction, but we're still seeing more than we would like to see.
3: Right, right. Yeah. Now, should you be intercepted, you will be directed to land somewhere and answer questions? I mean, I don't even have any idea what
5: happens. So there's a normal sequence of events. We work with our partners at the FAA and specifically air traffic controllers around the country, and they start the process via normal radio communication. And if you lose that radio communication or you're not on your flight plan and you're going someplace where you shouldn't be, they're going to try to get a hold of you on their frequency. And if they're not able to do that, then they're going to try to reach out to you on guard, 121.5. And if they can't get a hold of you there, then they may start getting a little more concerned, and they may start calling us to say, hey, please launch these fighter aircraft, because they're getting too close to the thing that we are defending. That being said, if we never are able to speak with you ahead of time, or if air traffic control is never able to contact you, then those fighters will show up, and they'll typically show up on your left-hand wing. And at that point, they're going to start trying to communicate with you on 121.5 as well. That's the primary frequency that they communicate with you on. And if they can't, then they're going to use visual signals. They're going to rock their wings as they pass you on the left-hand side. And then from there, if you don't respond by following the direction of travel that they're trying to get you to go, then they may take more aggressive action at that point. And just because you see one off your left wing doesn't mean that there's not another one about 3 miles behind you, just monitoring the situation to see how you respond. And so really the one that is behind you is the one that you're a little more concerned about.
3: Yeah.
5: All of this is predicated on the fact that, you know, somebody is doing something nefarious. The problem is we don't know what's going on, and that was what we saw in 9/11, right? We don't know what that person is doing, so we have to get eyeballs on to really validate it unless they start talking to us on the radio.
3: Which hopefully they do.
5: Absolutely.
3: And they're
5: absolutely.
3: Like, what? Sure the alarm in their voice.
5: And you know, there are innocent mistakes that happen all the time, and we are forgiving in that respect, but there are certain points and thresholds that we can't let go any further, and so that's where everything would turn ugly. But fortunately, we've never had an incident where we've had to take any actual action against an aircraft beyond forcing them to land someplace.
3: Now, does that also initiate an FAA investigation of you as a pilot, what you did? And
5: probably so. Yeah, there's going to be definitely some questions, right? So if we direct you to land someplace and you land, you can expect to be met by law enforcement of some kind, whether it's local law enforcement, FBI, Secret Service, just depends on where you're located. And at that point, you can expect a discussion, we'll call it, with that agency to determine what you were doing, why you were doing it, and how you got to that point. And, you know, 99% of the time, it's just a common innocent mistake. You know, I wasn't aware. I didn't read the NOTAMs. I didn't know it was active. I was NORDO, mechanical malfunction, something like that. But there's, you know, potentially that 1% chance where they talk to you and they find out, oh, well, you're doing something bad. But it's very unlikely.
3: Yeah. Good.
4: It's also remarkably rare. NORDO, I can see having, you know, busting a TFR because of that. Mm-hmm. But it just seems to me in the information age, there is no way that you can't find the NOTAM.
5: Don't let humanity surprise you.
3: Yeah, as long as you actually look.
5: Yeah.
3: That's
4: we,
3: the thing.
4: We excel at being stupid.
5: Yeah. Ignorance is bliss until it's not, right?
3: And yeah.
5: This is what we run into most of the time is just a simple error of you're not paying attention, you're sightseeing, you're trying to give your friend a ride, and you're talking to them, and you're just not paying attention.
3: So. Or you're off course and you have no idea where you are.
5: Exactly right.
4: Oh, yeah. I'm sure you've run into a lost pilot or two.
5: Oh, sure. Yeah. Yeah, we're not the smartest guys in the world, right? So talk to our wives.
3: I want to know if they ever get one that says, oh, I've been waiting for you guys, man. I have no idea where I am.
5: Yeah. I'm sure that's happened a few times. Yeah. Absolutely. But, yeah, so that's our focus for why we're here today. And then, obviously, we're kind of leading up to the holiday season and getting ready to track some Santa. So we do have some fun stuff for the kids to come on by the booth and grab from them. So, we can talk about Santa or whatever else you guys want to talk about. But, yeah, we know we're just here having a good time, and we're so happy to be back, you know. It's great to be back at AirVenture.
4: And you always are, and you are giving these cards out, right?
5: We are, yeah. So those cards are a compilation of all of the ICAO, the FAR, the AIM, all the procedures that you don't want to have to dig through and learn for the first time. We've kind of dug in the legwork ahead of time for you. We've got a lot of websites and resources on there for you to help flight plan properly.
6: Yeah, there's
5: be ready
6: a bunch
5: to go. And then on the back side of the card is the responding to a NORAD fighter aircraft that's intercepted you and how to accurately and positively communicate with them so that you don't give them the wrong message.
3: Yeah, you definitely don't want to give them the wrong message. Yeah.
4: And it's very definitely a pointy airplane on that.
5: It will be, yeah. An F-16, F-15, F-22, F-18, depends just where you're located.
3: But, doesn't even matter. When you look out the window, it's an F, oh my God.
5: Yeah. It will be a significant emotional event, as we like to call it. So the biggest thing is safety throughout this entire thing. As long as you remain predictable and don't do anything aggressive, then you'll be fine. And again, if there's any question in your mind as to whether something is safe or not, go on the side of caution and do the safe procedure, i.e. go around if it's not a safe condition to land or whatever the case may be, but just remain predictable.
4: Forgive me for saying this, but how can you get aggressive in a 152?
5: If you start, you know, jinking right into somebody,
3: turn towards the guy escorting you. That's all you got to do.
4: There you go.
5: Bad things might happen. But if you're following them, then that's totally fine. Obviously, they can outrun you in a fighter aircraft. But yeah, just, you know.
3: Outrun you. They could probably just gas you with the exhaust and blow you over.
5: That may be true. Yeah. No, we're going to do everything we can to deconflict altitude and make sure we have enough spacing and stuff like that. But we do have to get close. So you're going to see an aircraft, you know, maybe 100 to 300 feet off your wing. And it's going to look like something you've never seen before, hopefully. So
3: Or at least not that close.
5: Yeah, we call it a good one-time free air show. So hoping for the best.
3: What was it? Significantly emotional event, or in other words, a brown pants moment.
4: I was thinking.
5: Exactly right.
3: Now, typically, you don't land at the airport as well.
5: The fighter aircraft will not land 99% of the time. Again, if they're out of gas or something like that, they might have to. But yeah, typically they'll just do a low approach and make sure that you do touch down and land. And then at that point, as the aircraft that is under investigation, you're going to clear. You're going to stop in whatever ramp or taxi area that is there. And if the law enforcement's already on the ground, you can expect to be marshaled to some specific location. But if not, just stop, shut your engine off, open your doors, and just sit there.
3: And keep your hands in full view. Make sure your seatbelt's fastened, because they'll ticket you for that.
5: Yep.
4: And be nice.
5: And then, be respectful, and don't be argumentative, for sure.
3: Definitely. And don't try to come up with an excuse, you know, I was late.
5: Yeah.
3: That's not going to work.
5: Honesty, integrity, and transparency go a long way in those exchanges, for sure.
4: Yeah, definitely. Because if you start goofing around, you're going to get yourself arrested.
3: Well, I imagine if it's like a local law enforcement that shows up, he has no idea why he's there either.
5: That's very true. Yeah, he may just be there to detain you until the other authorities could get there.
3: Right.
5: You know, typically for presidential TFRs, obviously the Secret Service is going to be involved. It's not just airborne assets that they have around wherever the president is going. They're probably going to come over there and meet you and have some questions. So you could probably expect to, you know, hang out for 3 to 4 hours.
3: Yeah, get some lunch,
5: having a talk. Yeah.
3: Yeah.
5: Having a talk. So, there are pictures, I'm sure, that are out there on the internet of people being held at gunpoint and stuff like that. And it all depends on that initial bit of interaction and what it was that you were violating, if you will, how close you got.
3: Yeah. Well, I want to thank you for joining us.
5: Absolutely.
3: And you guys are on field here, right?
5: We are, yeah, in Hangar D in the International Federal Pavilion. We've got a corner booth over there set up with all the rest of our international federal partners and stuff. And we're looking forward to seeing everybody out there. And we do have an aircraft that we brought with us that we use for training as well. So you can come check that also.
3: Okay, well, thank you for joining us. We've been speaking with Lieutenant Colonel Trevor Boswell of NORAD.
4: NORAD.
3: And it's time to go. I'm Digital Dave.
4: And I'm Fast Eddie, and this is EAA Radio.
6: Our guest, Rob Unger, is a pilot. Of course, he flies for Southwest now, but he and I used to fly at the old Midway Airlines back in the old days when we were both children.
7: Airline.
6: Oh, yes.
8: Much less gray hair, that's for sure.
6: And that's right. I mean, Rob lives down in the Chicagoland area where I do, and here we just kind of ran across each other when I saw your face and the breezy on the cover of an EAA Sport Aviation a few months back.
8: I couldn't be more honored to have that opportunity to share that airplane.
6: So we're going to talk a little bit about breezy, and tell for people that haven't seen it, Amy, what is a breezy? Or maybe Rob should tell us.
7: I'm thinking Rob's the expert here.
6: Yeah.
8: Well, I'm not the expert. My dad was the expert. Of course, Carl Unger invented breezy back in 1964. It's an open cockpit airplane. It's been up here since the 1965 Rockford Air Show, made its debut, and of course, every year after that. So,
6: isn't open cockpit a bit of an understatement?
8: Well, you know, you don't get in the airplane, you get on it.
6: That's right.
7: So there you go.
6: It's just steel tubing welded together, right?
8: No sides, no roof, no front, no nothing. Just sit out there and enjoy the view.
7: Wait a second. It does have wings.
8: It does have wings. It's behind you. The engine's behind you. The tail's behind you. So you get the full effect of flying at its most pure experience.
6: So, you know, was that your dad that was flying it and used to have the... I think you wore like a white shirt and a tie and a cap backwards.
8: And that was him with the red vest, and that was his trademark, and his slacks, his tie, and long. You know, he's just one of those guys. He just was a very polite, old-fashioned gentleman that wanted to share his aviation.
7: love that airplane.
8: Oh, it's a wonderful machine.
6: I can remember how many air ventures I was at, and I would see one of those things cruising along at some nosebleed altitude, like 140 feet above the ground or something like that, and go, wow, you know, that is so cool. I got to do that one of these days. So maybe after the show, we'll have to reconnect down in Chicago.
8: We will definitely make that happen.
6: I think that looks like fun.
7: Absolutely. Well, tell us a little bit about the engine and about what it takes to keep this beast in the air, because, well, it's an antique now.
8: It is an antique, but it's a great design, and I invite everyone to come over and look at it. It's on the airfield today, right in front of the Brown Arch.
7: Wonderful, yeah.
8: On the flight line. Please come by. I'll answer any of your questions. We don't really know how many are flying throughout the world. They are worldwide. We still sell the plans today. With the stick to the plans, you're going to get a great flying machine. A PA-12 wing, Cub wing, you can't go wrong. Chromoly tubing, pretty standard, excellent, very strong, lightweight.
7: You do have to do welding, right?
8: If you don't know how to weld, you're going to either learn real quick or have somebody else do it for you.
7: Okay.
8: It's something you want to pay attention to. But the engine, the power plants are usually a Lycoming, but the original was the Continental, and that's what's Continental on mine. Continental 90 pusher. And the tail is made out of the plans, just the regular tail feathers, and you can come over and see the rest, and the instrument panel's right up front under plexiglass, and away you go.
7: That's just terrific. So fixing it, it's not like you have inspection panels much.
8: Well, you know, it's every inspector's dream. It takes just a few minutes to go through the whole airplane, pretty much, which is really nothing to
6: look at. Let's see, wings are attached. Yep, the tires are good. Really? I mean, what would it cost to build a Breezy today?
8: Well,
6: you know,
8: a lot of guys, you know, in this day and age, they're pretty resourceful. So if you get, you know, if you want to buy a set of a kit plane or a kit wing, rather, it will cost you, you know, $10,000, $12,000 to make them brand new. Or you can just rebuild them out of a wreck, which the originals were. Depending if you want to buy a brand new engine, a rebuild engine, or what you want to do there, you can put one together anywhere between $15,000 and $20,000, even less.
6: Wow. And then it has, what, a complete glass EFAS cockpit?
7: Now, I'm thinking this is the antithesis of what he flies at work.
8: Yeah. You know, that in 2014, we had the 50th anniversary for Breezy. And Breezy's come in from all over the country. One guy from Prescott, Arizona, flew his Breezy in. It did have EFAS. It was amazing. It was a super Breezy, and it was just terrific. It's nice to see everyone put their little personal touch on it.
6: Well, how fast does it fly? What does it
8: cruise
6: at? We cruise
8: about 65, 70 miles an hour.
6: Wow, that's stalling speed to most people.
8: Right.
7: Landing speed.
6: In the air.
7: Over the fence.
8: You climb out at 55, you make the approach at 55, and it stalls at 32, so it's a beautiful airplane.
6: Wow.
8: It's really simple to fly.
7: That makes you feel a lot better about having nothing in front of you when you're landing.
8: Well, if you go any faster than that, you're going to get a facelift, you know, and then it's just...
6: So even with headphones on, can you still pretty much feel what the airplane's doing by the wind and by
8: absolutely.
6: The sound? And...
8: Yep, absolutely. It's an airplane that after you fly it a few times, you become attached to it. You strap on the airplane, and if you look somewhere, that's where you're going. And it's really kind of nice. It's like flying yourself, and you just look somewhere and you go that way, and it's super simple.
6: Wow.
7: Do you dream about that sometimes?
8: I fly it enough not to dream about it. So. But it is a lot of fun. I mean, the letters, my dad's been giving rides for years, since 1965. As a matter of fact, in 2007, there was a gentleman that was honored by the EAA, his name is Rick Ellis, as giving the 1 millionth Young Eagle a ride. Well, when they asked him how he got started in aviation, he said, well, Carl Unger pulled me out of the crowd at the Rockford Air Show and took me for a ride on Breezy and inspired me to go into aviation. So the guy that took the 1 millionth Young Eagle was inspired by my father. I just think that's really, really something.
6: That really is. We were just talking a few minutes ago with Katie Purble from AOPA about things that we can do to inspire young people to learn to fly or at least be interested in the industry. And you don't see that very much anymore at a local airport where somebody will say, hey, any of you guys want to go for a ride or something like that? We don't see it.
8: Well, we do it all the time. When we fly into an airport, and then if there's especially any kids of age, around, they're going to be on the airplane if they want to. That's for sure. A lot of the high schools are getting more involved with their chapter, local chapters, which is nice. The Young Eagle program is phenomenal. I think they just surpassed the 2 million mark.
6: Yeah.
8: That's wonderful. It's a great thing. Many, many great people volunteering their time.
6: Well, do you ever fly with people when you've got a new first officer and you tell them about the Breezy and they go, I've seen that thing, or do they say,
8: you
6: what?
8: Know, absolutely. Rob, so many doors have been opened up by that conversation for me getting into the industry. And everyone knows what a Breezy is, wherever you go, and it's just, a great conversation. Everybody loves it.
6: So tell us the truth. Do you really have to have a mouthpiece to keep the bugs from flying up your nose?
8: No, but I got hit with a June bug one time right in the forehead, almost knocked me out. That was a real treat.
6: So after you land, you clean off the airplane, then you go wash your face.
8: And brush your teeth and everything
6: exactly.
8: else.
6: Exactly. Okay. I think this stuff now, still
7: I was thinking
6: great.
7: He had like a Top Gun helmet thing happening when he flew
8: just,
7: that.
8: The old bicycle hat and some goggles. Matter of fact, my father's, which I use now. And that's all you need.
6: Yeah.
8: It's a lot of fun.
6: Yeah.
8: I invite you to come out for a ride.
6: I'm going to head over to the Brown
8: Amy,
6: Archer
8: you too.
6: And
7: well, thank you.
6: Take a look at it. I mean, but now, do you find that people want to build one after they fly one, or they just want to keep coming back to you to fly it again?
8: The first thing is they come up and they have a lot of skepticism. So they're looking it over and everything and asking questions. And then when they take a ride, they're kind of, oh, gosh, should I really take a ride on this thing or not? And after they take a ride, they want to go again and again.
7: Well,
8: it's just it's really addictive. So it's really nice. It's not for everyone. It's just a different way to fly. You know, and you don't want to scare anybody, and we don't. And if somebody looks to be scared or timid, and you want to give them they'll do it another time or something else like that. You don't want to scare anybody.
7: No, you don't. And I remember in the days of film, having to shoot from an ultralight that really was just two bucket seats side by side and, kind of a sling deal and the wing and the engine, everything behind, very much as you describe. And all I kept saying to myself was, don't drop the canister. Mm. Don't drop the canister, because I had to change roles in the middle of the shoot.
6: And you've got the wind and
7: That. It was a great airplane to shoot from. But it was a real problem for the photographer, and I was not that good at it. That
8: if you have anything in your pocket, you're going to lose it.
7: It's like a roller coaster ride. There should be a warning sign before you get on.
6: Well, how do you get a hero picture then flying the Breezy? You need someone in another Breezy in formation, right?
8: Or another Cub. They can take, the last shoot we did for the video chapter video on Breezy, we made the cover, obviously, in January issue of this year. It's a beautiful article by Hal Bryant, and I invite anyone to look at that. And the video is online. It's a well-done video. It was shot out of a Cub, and we just pulled up next to him, and it just took some beautiful still pictures and video. It's beautiful.
7: Yeah, but you would want to have your camera attached to you at this
8: everything
7: point.
8: That's not attached, unfortunately, is going to go in the back where the prop is, which is not a great thing.
6: Right. Okay. Well, I can work on that. I mean, Breezy is a great thing. Well, where could people find out more about you and the Breezy and everything else that they want to know after hearing this, besides going to the Brown Arch?
8: After my dad passed in 2013, my mother took over the plans distribution. So if you are interested in a set of plans, you can contact me at rubreezy@msn.com. And we will get in contact with you, and we'll make it happen.
6: Wow.
7: That's terrific. Or you can just come out to the Brown Arch at the Old Air Show Center and take a look at the Breezy, and maybe, if you're lucky and your timing's right, you might get a ride.
6: Or you could certainly go up on the EAA archives and look at that January issue of Sport Aviation and find out a little more about Rob and how he did it. Well, Rob, I would like to thank you so much for coming to join us. And it's nice to reconnect after all these years and here on EAA Radio, which is AM 1210 and 96.5 FM.
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9: This is Digital Dave here.
4: And I'm Fast Eddie. And somebody
9: over
4: just
9: there.
4: Said, I look pretty. And I'm sorry, I don't.
9: No, I can vouch for that.
4: Oh, my aching eyes.
9: They
4: what
9: won't
4: a
9: even
4: day
9: let
4: this
9: him, they won't even let him post on Facebook. It's that
4: no,
9: bad.
4: I have. It's a brown bag book.
9: There you go. Crash helmet on backwards. But anyway.
4: We have Kim Ruth with us here from Phillips 6060s. She is the director of the GA program development.
9: Didn't Good they change morning. The company's name for the new millennium? It's Phillips 67?
10: We're working on it. But for now, we're sticking with 66.
9: Okay. Brand recognition being what it is.
10: Absolutely.
4: Yeah, but I'll bet you don't know where the 66 came from.
9: Oh, it was one more than 65?
4: No. It has to do with Route 66.
9: Oh.
10: Oh, there we go.
4: There it is.
9: There's Ta-da. Trivia. Wow.
4: That's today's trivia question.
9: Ding, you get the Kewpie doll.
4: Woohoo!
9: Just dated myself. But anyway. So, Kim, you're here to talk about fuel rebates and Young Eagles. I didn't know Phillips 66 did all this stuff. I just thought they sold fuel.
10: We're a huge supporter of the Young Eagles program. This is our 22nd year to be participating and supporting that program. And we find such value in it as far as building the pipeline of the next generation and really fulfilling dreams of young people. So as a result, we have a formal program that includes a Young Eagles fuel rebate. When they have an organized Young Eagle flight, they go into a participating Phillips 66 branded FBO. They purchase their product. They then are they're available to get a rebate of $1 off per gallon.
9: Well, that's pretty serious.
4: That's a healthy rebate.
10: It is. And we make the process very simple. They use their Phillips branded personal credit card. They go and present it, purchase the product, submit the receipt, and on their invoice, they get the rebate.
9: So you could be getting receipts for, like, you know, 400 gallons that day or something, depending upon how many flights.
10: You know, they have some really large organized flights for the Young Eagles when they have a Young Eagles day at an airport. And so, yes, we can get a lot of Young Eagles through, a couple hundred in one day. And so, yes, we're completely supporting that. And if they submit all those receipts for all those volume, we're more than happy to provide that rebate and that refund.
9: Cool. And you're doing a giveaway here for Young Eagles pilots?
10: We actually did
9: it. You gave away a Young Eagles pilot.
10: We gave away. Well, you know, they actually filled out a survey and were entered to win a flight with the Aerostars, which is an aerobatic group.
9: Oh.
10: That's going to be flying. You'll be able to see them over the weekend flying.
9: Nice.
10: But they're going to be able to go up and fly with them. So there was a drawing for three individual Young Eagle pilots who volunteer their time. And that's a way of us giving back and thanking them for their support.
9: Oh, that's a blast.
4: That is a great prize.
10: Yeah.
9: Oh, yeah. I'm just not sure my stomach could take it.
4: Yeah, you and me both.
9: Getting a little long in the tooth.
4: But you
9: here.
4: Know what? If I won it, I would go. I don't care if I got sick, I would still go.
9: You can just give me three of those bags, will you?
4: Three. I need five.
9: So, you guys, where are you on the field? You're all over the place, I imagine.
10: We are, but you can come find us. We have a tent, number 310. It's across from Hangar Exhibit Building B. If you come by around 1 o'clock, or you want to be there at 1 o'clock, we have a popsicle giveaway.
9: Oh, nice.
10: Yeah.
4: Cool.
10: So
9: gasoline
10: today,
9: flavored?
10: No, we're going all American, red, white, and blue.
9: All right.
10: Yeah.
9: All right.
10: But I did want to share with you last night at the Young Eagles banquet. We have the Phillips Leadership Award that is given to a recipient who's recognized as a volunteer. And we were very honored to be able to recognize Fred Stadler last night, an amazing gentleman who he relocated his family from Texas to Oshkosh to be a full-time volunteer.
9: Wow.
10: And his commitment to the Young Eagles program is just amazing. Just this last July, we're still in July, so just this month, he completed his 6,000th flight with the Young Eagles, which is remarkable because that is more than some states do.
9: Yeah.
10: So it's pretty incredible. And so,
9: where does he find them?
10: He's able to recruit them.
9: Yeah.
10: And again, it goes back to those really organized groups and the chapter coordinators who really put it together and be able to get the word out to the community that this is available and really ignite the dreams of the next generation.
9: Now, that was 6,000 flights, not 6,000 Young Eagles.
10: It is. Each flight has one child. They're in the age between 8 and 17. So it's one pilot per one child ratio so that they can get that hands-on experience. So it's more than just a numbers pushing through. It's getting them engaged, understanding aviation, and taking the controls so they are able to experience flight themselves.
9: Wow. How many that takes a certain amount of trust.
4: Yeah. How many airplanes has he worn out doing this?
9: Yeah.
10: You know, he has a trusty Cessna 310, and it sounds like he's been taking care of that with a lot of love. He is an ATP, so he's been taking care of it. I think it was over 30 years, he said.
9: Oh, my.
4: He's flying a 310. That's a twin-engine Cessna. Yeah. Speedy one, too, I might add.
9: Wow, that's quite a young eagle's flight.
4: Shades of Sky King, no less.
9: Yeah. Where's Penny?
4: I don't know. She's back in the hangar wondering, oh, God, what's this going to be now?
9: Oh, no, yeah.
4: When's our next young eagle's flight?
9: There you go. 6,000 flights.
4: That's,
9: wow.
4: That is a tremendous amount of flying.
10: It is. And one of the other benefits that Phillips 66 provides is they have a credit card. It's a Phillips personal credit card. And when they use that credit card to purchase their fuel, whether it's a young eagle flight or just a regular flight, they get a 5-cent rebate per gallon as well on that. So, again, we're trying to provide benefits to the aviation community to keep them flying.
9: That sounds good to me.
4: Phillips has definitely stepped up here and said, hey, we're going to help you guys out in a big way, guys and gals. Yeah.
9: Are you guys, are you nationwide with FBOs?
10: Absolutely. Our network is growing. We're currently at over 850 branded locations. Wow. So we're throughout the United States.
4: That's a lot of gas.
9: Yeah, I was going to say, I don't know if I've seen Phillips 66 in Pennsylvania.
4: I couldn't tell you.
9: Yeah.
10: I'll look it up and find it for
9: you. Yeah.
10: Absolutely.
9: I don't even look at the pump, you know, whatever, here.
4: Here's gas.
9: It's green.
10: Oh, we're
9: going to
10: be changing you on that. You are going to be a devotee.
9: A devotee?
10: Looking,
9: look out.
10: Yeah, looking for that Phillips 66 station.
9: Come on, I want that 5 cents back. come on.
4: Absolutely.
10: Well, and that's a great point you bring up. It's not only an aviation card, it can be used at service stations.
9: Oh, really?
10: Stations. Yep. So.
9: Well, now you're going to have some work there because I know you're not in Pennsylvania.
10: Okay. Well, I know you do road trips, so.
9: Yeah, occasionally. Yeah. Mostly
10: and,
9: in the
10: and
9: back
10: then
9: of the bus.
10: We'll get you signed up for the Wing Points loyalty program.
9: Another program. Wow.
10: Absolutely. So on the Wing Points loyalty program, you get 10 points per gallon. It takes 20,000 points, a little bit of math for you here, to then get a $25 gift certificate.
9: Wow.
10: Now, the great thing about that is you can get a gift card or you can donate it back to Young Eagles.
9: Oh, that's cool.
10: So,
9: nice. Cool.
10: Again, we're trying to provide as much support we can to the Young Eagles program.
9: And to the people that say, oh, 20,000 points, that's a lot. Hey, you're going to spend that money on the fuel anyway.
10: Yeah. And guess
9: so
10: what?
9: You might as well get something out of it.
10: One more point to share with you.
4: Uh-oh.
10: When you use your Phillips 66 personal card, you get double points.
9: Oh.
10: See, you're just racking them up.
9: Racking them up, yeah. Wait, where's my card?
4: You know, this is interesting because the last time I got 10 points, I lost my license.
9: Yeah, right. It had to do with the flashing red lights. And okay.
4: You know, for some reason, the officer was a little miffed at me.
9: Yeah, and he was so nice. He made you get out of the car before he presented you.
4: Yeah, it was a wonderful thing. I've never gotten a birthday card like that.
9: Oh. Well, Phillips 66 has certainly been around a long time.
4: Their presence has been felt here in a major way, too, not just with Young Eagles, but in other areas as well. And we appreciate that.
10: Well, thank you. We really enjoy being here. And again, we're committed to the aviation community, and we plan on being here for years to come.
4: Well, Phillips 66 is more than just gasoline, right? You also have a line of oils, of engine oils.
10: Absolutely. And we're here very present at the EAA Air Venture. When you come to the booth, you'll see that we have all the oil products available. And if you get 3 cases or more, they're happy to deliver to your site. So we got the golf carts over there ready to take orders.
9: Have you been getting a lot of people buying that much oil in one shot?
10: Like absolutely.
9: Buying a year's worth?
10: Especially at the end of the day when their feet hurt. Free ride to their cart or their tent. They're loading up.
9: Buy a case of oil, we'll take you back to your tent.
10: They're loading up.
9: That's fabulous. Funny.
4: Well, you know, also you have a lot of warbirds here. And, you know, not only do they
9: go through barrels of oil.
4: Yeah, tremendous amount of fuel, but some of them with the radial engines, they'll go through a ton of oil.
10: They will. And the technology on the oils is continually changing and improving. And we do have a product engineer available at the tent. Steve is doing tech talks at 10 a.m. and at 2 p.m. We're going to be someplace else at 2 a.m. At 10 and
9: really?
10: 2 every
9: over
10: day.
9: At the Margarita Blender.
10: That's where I'll be at 2 a.m.
9: Yeah,
10: you know?
9: Yeah.
10: So at 2 p.m., he'll be at the tent, and he'll be able to answer all your questions and explain all the greatest technologies, you know, that's new and available to the oils and how it will help you efficiently fly your plane.
9: That's cool.
4: And hopefully keep your engine from wearing out prematurely.
9: Just get him to explain ash dispersant. That's just such a strange
4: You know,
9: term.
4: That's just too big a word to be using this morning.
9: I know. Dispersant or ash?
4: Dispersant.
9: Oh, okay.
10: I'm staying away from that.
9: Yeah,
4: please
9: probably do. Should, probably
4: it
9: should,
4: only goes yeah. downhill from here.
9: Although I imagine being a petrochemical engineer doesn't get you many girls in the bar.
10: It's going to be difficult.
9: Yeah, I mean, what do you do for a living? I design motor oil. Okay.
4: Yeah. Yep. The first thing that goes
9: until
4: out
9: until they
4: nerd
9: see his paycheck.
10: There you go.
4: Yeah.
9: Things change then.
4: Yeah, well, of course. But it's got to be interesting though working with lubricants because you just don't think
9: slippery
4: oil
9: business.
4: Oil is oil. Who cares? But there's really a lot going on there.
10: There is a lot in the whole technology of the lubricants business and the oils. And so it is very interesting as far as trying to stay up to date and really maximize, you know, the efficiency of your aircraft as well as the cost. Because if you can get the proper combination of oil and fuel, really you can see an improvement in the performance of your aircraft.
9: And longevity.
10: Absolutely.
9: That's
4: and
9: a good thing.
4: The whole idea of the deal is to reduce long-term costs as
10: yes.
4: well.
9: No, the whole idea, I like how they say that, reduce, no, we're just cheap. We don't want to spend extra money.
4: That's it, exactly. Pilots.
9: Let's get right to it here.
4: We are some of the cheapest people on the planet. We
9: I don't know. If we're cheap, but we're short on cash.
4: Yeah. Well, that's because you're out there paying for all the gas. But
9: exactly.
4: Wait a minute. Think about this. Now you're getting a dollar a gallon plus that extra nickel. You might have a little more money for oil.
9: There you go. And oil good.
4: Oil good.
9: No oil bad.
4: That's right. If you've got a radial engine and it's not leaking oil, that's because there isn't any in it.
9: Yep. I've got a tractor at home. When it stops smoking, I know it's running low on oil.
10: There you go.
9: But I don't use Phillips 66. I'm sorry. It's a little...
10: We can change that, too.
9: Oh, okay. You got these...
10: I'm going to set you up with Steve. He'll take care of that right away.
9: Oh, boy.
4: There we go.
10: I'm going to send him over here, actually.
9: Oh, boy.
10: Yeah.
4: We'll have some fun with that, I'm sure.
10: Absolutely.
9: I'm going to be mysteriously absent that day. No.
4: Oh, sure.
9: Don't hurt me, Steve. Don't hurt me.
4: Leave me with all the dirty work. Thank you very much.
9: Anyway, thank you for joining us.
10: Thank you.
9: Where can we find you on the field?
10: We're in booth 310. I should say tent. You can't miss us. We're right across from Exhibit Hangar B.
9: This is Oshkosh. We can miss you because there's so many tents and buildings and things.
10: You don't want to miss us.
9: No, that's true. Yeah. That's true. All right. This is Digital Dave.
4: And I'm Fast Eddie.
9: And you're listening to EAA Radio.
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11: J-Mont G at Air Venture 2006. I'm sitting here with Andrew King. And Andrew King is a well-known aircraft restorer and vintage aircraft pilot. Andrew spent quite a few years at Old Rhinebeck growing up and worked there. He's also fairly well known for bringing the Ryan M1 to Oshkosh Air Venture in 2001. He also took that airplane on the National Air Tour in 2003. He's got a history working for Kermit Weeks in Miami. And tonight, the premiere of the Flyboys movie, which Andrew King was very involved in. Let's start out by talking about your Old Rhinebeck days, Andrew. Good morning.
12: Good morning, Jeff. I pretty much grew up around Old Rhinebeck. My father was involved, and when I was five, my earliest memories are of Newports and Fokkers and Spads and things, so it was a pretty unique experience growing up at Rhinebeck. Graduated from washing airplanes to learning to flying the airplanes in the air shows, and actually flew five seasons of air shows, flew a Fokker triplane. My dad has a Tiger Moth, which he's still flying. He's 77 years old and still flying his Tiger Moth in the Rhinebeck shows. So flew that quite a lot. Great Lakes, Fleet, quite a number of different types. And, of course, it was a very good connection for meeting other people, people who would come and visit that were from other museums and other aviation organizations and other pilots and things, and helped out a lot when I went overseas and you could go to a museum and say, yeah, I work at Rhinebeck, and they'd show you behind the scenes or, you know, give you some extra perks. So it was a big, big advantage, I think, in getting where I've gotten.
11: Andrew, tell us a little bit about your Ryan M1 project you brought to Oshkosh in 2001.
12: Yeah, the Ryan was interesting. I always wanted one, and I don't know why. There's a lot of people think they're ugly, but I guess that's part of the charm of it. It, to me, kind of looked like a blown-up pedal toy, for one of the antique 1930s pedal toys. And with the Lindbergh connection and the Spirit of St. Louis connection, that they basically took a Ryan M1 and made it into the Spirit of St. Louis by enlarging it, interesting history, Claude Ryan and that kind of thing. So I was going to build one from scratch, and it turned out as it was, there was a rusty old Ryan M1 fuselage 30 miles from where I was in Virginia at the time, which was 1996. And so I was able to use that as the basis for the project. Took 5 years. The last 6 months I worked on it 7 days a week because I wanted to get it to Oshkosh 2001. It was the 75th anniversary of the Airmail, 75th anniversary of United Airlines, so on and so forth. So the last 6 months was a lot of hard work, but got it done in June and flew off the time and got it out here and had a good time with it. It was the Golden Age champion in 2001.
11: I remember the aircraft being here. It was a beautiful restoration. And you spent some time working for Kermit Weeks at the Weeks Museum in Miami. Did that help you prepare for the restoration project on the M1?
12: Yeah, there was a lot of different people that helped. I went through a phase in my life where every even-numbered year I moved at least 1,000 miles. So I worked, let's see, in 1990 I was in, I think, moved to Miami in 1990 to work for Kermit. Before that I'd spent 2 years in upstate New York working for John Barker on a new standard D-25. Before that, I'd spent 2 years in St. Louis working for Frank and Carol Kerner on a 1936 monocoupe. So I went from the monocoupe to the 1929 new standard to working for Kermit on World War I airplanes. I kept getting earlier and earlier. And then in 1992, after Hurricane Andrew, I went to Virginia and worked for Ken Hyde working on Wright Brothers airplanes. So it was a wide spectrum of experience, learned something every place I went. And all of that helped when I wanted to do my own Ryan and when I wanted to go into business myself and start restoring airplanes.
11: And tonight, of course, is the world premiere of the new major motion picture, Flyboys. And you have significant involvement. Can you tell us about your involvement in Flyboys, which premieres tonight?
12: When I tell the story about Flyboys, once in a while, I get to a point where we talk about some of the long days we worked and some of the things that were a pain in the neck when we were over in England, and I think, you know, pretty much everybody in aviation that I know would have gladly traded places with me, so don't even think about the parts that were hard. But most of it was a fantastic experience. And it started back in 2002. One of the other pilots in the movie, the other American pilot in the movie, most of the crew is British, but the other American pilot was Ken Kellett, who works for Kermit down in Florida now. And Ken was well known for having a 1903 Wright Flyer replica that was used in TV commercials and movies and documentaries and so on. And Ken had been asked to do a TV commercial in California for the General Electric Corporation, and probably a lot of people have seen it. It's a black and white commercial with Johnny Cash music in the background. At the end of the commercial, they put a GE jet engine on the Wright Flyer, and it shows it soaring over the clouds. But Ken asked me to be on the crew, and it was the fall of 2002, Santa Maria, California. We went out, did this TV commercial, and the aerial coordinator on the commercial was named Mike Patlin, who works a lot in Hollywood in the movies. And he was a friend of Tony Bill, who's the director of Flyboys. And Mike and Ken and I went out to lunch one day, and we were talking about World War I airplanes and how much Ken and I liked World War I airplanes and had been involved in them. And Mike said, well, you have to meet my friend Tony Bill, who's making this World War I movie. Thought, yeah, sure. And so Tony flew up from L.A., and we all went out to lunch again and talked about it, and they gave us copies of the script. And I went home, and I thought, yeah, this will never get made. You know, the odds of a good airplane movie being made seemed like they were pretty slim. And of course, as the years went on, it got better and better till it finally actually happened. Tony asked me for input on the script, and you know, I wrote up a few things that I think they took into consideration, helped them find the airplanes, did a lot of work helping them find Newports for the movie and get in touch with people. I have some friends in England who own a Newport 17 that was used in the movie, so put the Flyboys people in touch with them. Color schemes and things like that they wanted ideas and input on. So I actually felt quite a lot of involvement in the movie even before the filming started. And then about, I think it was May the 1st, 2005, last year, Ken and I flew over to England. They picked us up at the airport and took us up to Aylesbury, which is about 40 miles northwest of London. And we started filming at RAF Halton, which is an RAF base that was started in 1917. And strangely enough, they never put a paved runway there. So it's basically a 3,000 feet on each side square of grass, which was, of course, a perfect place to film a World War I movie. And it was also within an hour of the studio, which helped because if they were more than an hour, they had to put up the whole crew every night in hotels. But if they were less than an hour from the studio, it saved them some money. But a beautiful place. People were friendly, and it was a great experience. We stayed in a hotel. Was great with me. Somebody else cleaned it every day, you know. It wasn't a fancy hotel room or anything, but you went off to the airport in the morning and ate breakfast with the crew, and everybody was busy doing their job, and we went out on the set, and you'll see when you see the movie, the set was an absolute time warp. The old wooden maintenance hangars and great big canvas storage hangars for the airplanes and pilots' quarters and officers club type building, and I mean it was just a time warp. It was a magnificent set. They did a terrific job on that, and we were over there for just about 3 months. I think it was 11 weeks total. Most of it actually was filming on the ground. We did a lot of taxiing, and we'd line up 4 or 5 or 6 airplanes, taxi from one point to another, shut them off, pull them all back to the starting point, and do that over and over. Or we'd line up airplanes so the actors could mill around them and do their different scenes, and then they'd say, well, switch number 2 with number 6, and we'd do that, and then they'd say, well, switch 3 and 1. And so there was a lot of moving airplanes around and work on the ground, really, the first part of it, probably the first 2/3 of the movie. A little bit of flying overhead and things like that. And then the last couple of weeks, we went up north to Breton in Yorkshire and did some tail chasing down valleys and, you know, some of the really fun kind of stuff. So it was, when you see the movie, there's actually quite a lot of computer generated stuff in the movie. Most of the flying is computer generated. Of course, as pilots, we wanted to see real flying as much as possible, but there was, you know, there's some obvious justifications for the computer generated stuff. It's a lot safer. Nobody's going to get killed doing the computer generated thing, and they do things that we wouldn't want to do with the real airplanes, some of the aerobatics and things like that they do. But it was really interesting. It was a fascinating experience.
11: Tell me a little bit about your involvement with the star who was actually the pilot in the movie. Did you have an opportunity to spend time with him and bring him up to speed on the aviation side of his acting role?
12: Well, James Franco is the main star who's in Spider-Man and then I think all 3 of the Spider-Man movies. He was Harry, I can't think of the character's last name, but Spider-Man's friend in the first movie whose father gets killed and ends up being a rival with Spider-Man. But also was in The Great Raid, which is I thought was a good movie. But James was real kind of quiet, kind of seemed to be set apart a little bit from the other actors. But when you got talking to him, was pretty friendly. We had to teach him how to taxi the airplanes. He had gone out and gotten his private pilot's license for the filming. Kind of showed a devotion to the part, I thought, to go out and learn to fly just for a movie. So he knew a little bit about it. But, of course, he'd learned to fly in modern airplanes, and so the Newports were a little bit of a different experience for him. But I stood on the wing of the Newport, and we got him in there and got the engine started and showed him how to taxi it around a little bit so they could film some shots of him actually taxiing the airplane. And that was pretty interesting. And then the other pilot on the cast was David Ellison, who I believe has flown here at Oshkosh. He has an extra 300 and I think a Cap 232 or something, one of those kind of airplanes. And this was his first big acting role. I think he'd been in a couple of smaller movies and been through UCLA Film School. But they obviously couldn't let him fly during the filming of the movie. I think he may have gotten a glider ride from the local glider club, kind of off to the side, but... But yeah, David was real friendly and an interesting person to talk to. He had a lot of interesting experiences and a very accomplished aerobatic pilot. Worked with Sean Tucker, I believe, to learn his aerobatic routines and air shows and stuff. So interesting guy. And the whole cast, really there was kind of a chemistry in the cast, a kind of a camaraderie like you would hope in a squadron of pilots. And I think it comes across on the screen when you see it, that there was an actual camaraderie between those guys as it would be in a fighter squadron. So that worked out well.
11: Well, Andrew, I commend you on your accomplishments. I thank you very much for sitting down with the EAA Radio today and talking about your new movie. And we're all looking forward to seeing it.
12: Yeah, I hope everybody enjoys it. I was in the right place at the right time. It's a typical aviation thing. I was in the right place at the right time.
11: Thank you very much, Andrew.
12: Thanks, Jeff.
11: Jay Mongee reporting for EAA Radio.
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13: This is Rob Sturgeon. We're inside a
14: CH-47D Chinook.
13: And we are speaking with
14: CW-4 Brian McDonald.
13: People walk by and say, well, it looks like a helicopter to me. Exactly what is it?
14: It's a Boeing CH-47 Delta helicopter designed and first procured by the Army in 1961. Originally for Trident missile hauling, and in the last 30 years since Vietnam for troop and heavy cargo lifting. And as we saw in Afghanistan after 9/11, becoming much more of a troop hauler assault bird due to the increased altitude capabilities with the increased power and the modified upgrades over the years. So it's a wonderful airframe.
13: What kind of weights can this carry?
14: Well, our max gross weight is 50,000 pounds. We normally weigh about 31,000 to 32,000. We have the potential to sling 26,000 pounds on our center cargo hook, but due to the weight that the aircraft normally weighs with a full fuel load, we normally don't carry loads in excess of 18,000 pounds. And we normally carry that over about a 230-mile radius.
13: Okay, so you can't do any in-flight refueling, I would imagine.
14: No, that's the MH-47 Echo Chinooks that people probably see on TV, utilized by the 160th Special Operations Aviation Regiment, also at Fort Campbell, Kentucky.
13: And what kind of speeds can you attain with this craft?
14: Our max indicated airspeed on the Delta model here is 170 knots, which equates to about 195, 200 miles an hour. So it's a good bird. It can still get up and go when we need to. So it's with the twin tandem rotor, it's a smooth ride. Works out very well.
13: And what kind of ceiling can you operate with?
14: Actually, our service ceiling is in excess of 26,000 feet. We have what they call a HART team, high altitude rescue team, that operates both out of Fort Lewis, Washington, and out of Fort Greeley, Alaska, on Mount Rainier and Mount McKinley, and they routinely do, you know, high altitude rescues in excess of 15,000 feet with these aircraft. We have new upgraded 714 Honeywell engines for even more increased altitude capabilities.
13: The outside of the craft looked awfully dark. Why is that?
14: That's actually olive drab paint is what it's called, and the paint itself is actually called CARC paint, chemical agent resistive coating paint, and it's meant to absorb persistent and non-persistent agents should we get into a chemical or biological environment during a wartime, and it's supposed to absorb the paint, and then they can take it into a paint booth, sandblast it off, and lay a new coat of paint down. And they want to keep it on the aircraft so we can immediately get it into a decon site and absorb that ill-gotten material.
13: So that's really set up for maybe an evacuation?
14: It can be. We also have a configuration where we can install up to 24 litters inside the aircraft to use it in a medical evacuation mode. So we can haul quite a few people. Our normal basic combat load with the seats in is 28, and we seat a total of 33. So 28 passengers plus the crew in the back. With the seats out, it's a matter of how closely you can stack them like cordwood. We routinely carried 60 to 80 troops in Afghanistan, so it can be done.
13: So this aircraft has seen action overseas?
14: Yes, it sure has. It really kind of earned its medal during Vietnam. Was used heavily again, Just Cause in Panama, Desert Storm. And especially, everyone probably noticed on TV, you saw a lot of Chinooks on TV during Afghanistan conflict in 2002. And again, that's due to the increased altitude capabilities of the aircraft. The other aircraft had trouble fighting at the increased altitudes in the mountains of Afghanistan.
13: I used to hang out at an airport a long time ago, and I watched the guys in helicopters. And I saw a lot of guys practice auto rotation. Can you do that with this?
14: We can. We don't actually do full touchdown auto rotations due to the weight limit, and they just don't want to spend the money on maintenance when guys don't do it quite right. But every helicopter is designed to auto rotate in some kind of profile, and the Chinook's no different. Obviously a lot heavier, a lot of drag, so it's going to be an increased rate of descent. If we were to do one, it'd actually be around 100, between 70 and 100 knots indicated. And I've never actually met anyone that had a dual engine flame out and had to do a full-fledged auto. I grew up flying Hueys in the Army is what I started out on, UH-1s, and that was a wonderful aircraft to auto-rotate. It's like anything else in the military. You do such repetitive drills that when you actually have to do one, your training actually does take over, and it works out pretty well. So I've had a couple engine failures in Chinooks, but we have two engines, so it's not that big a deal, and hopefully I'll never have to do an auto-rotation in a Chinook.
13: Okay, so you got two separate engines, so there's no drive shaft connecting the two, right?
14: There is, actually. We have five transmissions on the bird. We have a transmission mounted directly on the front of each engine, which turns the power 90 degrees through shafting into a combining transmission, and then one main shaft that runs to the fore and aft transmissions where the rotor blades are mounted. So it's all connected and synchronized so the blades don't hit each other. They're counter-rotating, and they actually overlap by about 5 feet.
13: Okay, I got to ask you, how'd you get into this business?
14: Well, it's funny. I'm a Wisconsin native. I grew up just on the other side of Madison in a small town called Argyle. And when I finished school in Madison, my college, I worked out in Middleton for a year. And I got the itch to go in the military and fly, so I did it. I never planned on staying this long. I was going to do my 4 or 5 years, get my master's degree, and get back out and go to work. And I've just stumbled from one great thing into another. And lo and behold, I'm ready to retire here in short order. So I've had a hoot, and I'm looking forward to it. I'm coming up on my 20 years here before long, and I'm either going to stay till 30 or I'll go to the airlines. But either way, I can't complain. It's treated me well.
13: So you're going to fly helicopters, you want to fly planes?
14: I'll probably fly planes when I retire. Smoother ride, a little easier on the body. So after about 5,000 hours in helicopters, I'm ready for a little leather seat and some air conditioning.
13: How do you get chosen to come to Oshkosh?
14: Well, actually, it's nothing too complex. As I said, my boss is a Wausau native, and he and I are both Wisconsin natives. And while we were in Iraq last year, he came up with the idea and just started emailing EAA and set it up over the course of the last year. And they were nice enough to invite us up, so it worked out.
13: So is this your first time to EAA?
14: It is. It is. I lived here until I was 21, almost 22 years old, and never attended. And now I could kick myself having arrived. And I've got two children of my own, so I'll definitely be a yearly ritual.
13: Have you gotten a chance to look around at anything here yet?
14: A little bit. We have a small John Deere utility vehicle that we've gotten around with. And it's an incredible display of aircraft, and there's so much history here. It's just mind-boggling. So over the course of the week, we're definitely going to try to do our best to see everything that's here. The Warbird display is incredible.
13: Thank you, Brian.
14: Appreciate it.
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1: That does definitely get under the skin of meteorologists.
2: I'm sure it does.
1: I would be fired at 50%. Absolutely.
2: It's not true.
1: It's not true. Yeah. We actually do a very good job of verifying our forecasts, and we're definitely up there in the 90% verification.
3: So wait a minute. So you're telling us that you've got a better Ouija board than the rest of the prognosticators?
1: Magic bones. Magic bones.
2: Tea leaves.
1: I throw them on the table, and I've been using those for a long time. I used to forecast weather for space lift launches when I was in the Air Force, and I only told the wing commander one time that I use magic bones. I never did that again.
2: Yeah, I wonder why.
1: That didn't work well. Captains don't tell those jokes to colonels.
2: Right.
1: Absolutely.
2: After the flight, he said, get that guy in here. Get him some new bones.
1: And we're going to PCS him.
2: Now, you specifically do aviation weather, which that's kind of why we're here.
1: That's why we're here. So I'm very fortunate. I am part of the Aviation Weather Center. We're actually a group called the National Aviation Meteorologists. So we are geographically separated. We're actually at the FAA's Air Traffic Control System Command Center in Warrenton, Virginia. So we're embedded there. We're right over the shoulder of these traffic management specialists. And that facility and what we do there is really focused on maintaining efficiency within the national airspace system while also keeping it safe. So I always say we provide timely, relevant, accurate, and consistent environmental information for the safe and efficient operation of the NAS. Big mouthful that just says I'm looking from the mud to the sun, and I'm telling a decision maker what they need to know, when they need to know it. I'm separating the wheat and the chaff from them, and I'm giving them actionable intelligence so that they can make a decision on how best to move aircraft. And it's not hyperbole to say when I tell them there's going to be thunderstorms in this area, they move 500 airplanes, right? That is how this kind of works. So
2: yeah, you carry more responsibility than you would initially think.
1: People don't know. We're kind of a really well-kept secret, mm-hmm. I think. I always make sure that when I'm in the airport and flights are canceled that I don't advertise that I'm probably the one that did it. You don't make friends that way, right?
3: No, you don't.
2: Winds aloft fascinate me. How do you guys predict winds aloft? I mean, you can't see them.
1: Yeah.
2: You can't measure them with radar. So how do you go about doing that?
1: Great question. Two things that really get us there, right? One, rayops, weather balloons. So you send a weather balloon up at a location, more than 120 of those just in the continental United States. You send a balloon up, and that samples the wind speed and direction all the way through the column. And so that gives you that in situ, as we like to call it, that instantaneous, hey, here's what the winds are, right? And you can put that into numerical models. But also you can use on-orbit assets, satellites. And there are satellites that are absolutely looking at the atmosphere in different what we call wavelengths in different mm-hmm. bands. And some of those bands are able to tease out motion in the atmosphere because you're looking at how water vapor is moving in the atmosphere. You can see that movement, and then you can extrapolate from that those wind speeds. And then you put that into the model. But here's another fun one, right?
2: Uh-oh.
1: Yeah, I know, right? Aircraft-based observations. So a lot of people don't know that a lot of the aircraft that are out there are flying with these systems that are sampling temperature, wind speed, and direction, and they're feeding that through a system that also is making it into weather models and making it to meteorologists. So when you're on an airplane and you're descending into an airport, it's actually sampling that wind. And so we can get that out there. So a lot of ways that we can actually get at this thing that we can't see, but we can certainly feel.
2: Right. And certainly makes a huge impact on especially general aviation, which don't have the high cruise speeds.
1: You know, it's funny, too. We were talking on the drive in here this morning a few years ago about a gentleman that was asking for a forecast late in the week. And he was asking about those jet stream winds, those winds aloft. He was in an ultralight. Mm-hmm. His ultralight had a top speed of about 110. And we were telling him, you're going to go into 120 knot headwinds going home.
2: Oh.
1: You know, I'm not good at math, but
2: yeah, it doesn't work.
1: Doesn't work out. Yeah. So, you know, being able to communicate that to the folks that are here this week, and we're happy to do that, right? That's just one more tool in that kit of what we like to call impact-based decision support services, right? And that's what we're here to do this week with the National Weather Service. So

0: myself. We've got folks from the office in Green Bay. We've got folks that have come in from our headquarters in Kansas City, have come in from what we call center weather service units. Those are weather service units in the en route facilities that are providing that weather. And so in addition to handling sort of the emergency management piece of things, we're providing those decision support services to the FAA folks, to the tower folks that are here, so that you guys can have a safe and great week and you don't have to worry about weather.
1: Now, you had mentioned weather balloons. Now, according to gravity, what goes up must come down.
0: It does.
2: You'd think they'd be laying all over the place.
1: Sooner or later, we're going to be up to our eyeballs in these things. Do you have crews to go out and actually pick them up once they've landed?
0: So there's an address sticker on the sensor package that says drop it in the mailbox, and it'll mail back to the office that sent it, right? Of course, they're harmless. Right. But share this story with you, too. So this is, again, it's going back to my old Air Force days. Right. We had a particularly calm wind event overhead, high pressure, calm winds. So when you send these things up, right, they go downstream. They're getting caught up with the winds. They're going downstream hundreds of miles. You never see them again. Well, ours went straight up, then it went straight down. It landed at the I don't think I can say this, a popular nationwide fast food chain that finds itself on military installations across the country.
2: I would have to say McDonald's.
0: You know what? Royalty might be involved.
2: Oh, okay.
0: So,
2: okay. Burger King.
0: I didn't say it. I did not. That was not an endorsement.
2: Yeah.
0: and so it came down in the parking lot. So they see this styrofoam package with wires and metal pieces sticking out of it.
1: Oh, geez.
0: And this is in 2005, 2006?
2: Right.
0: So
2: scramble the authorities.
0: The explosive ordnance disposal team
2: comes
0: on out and then, you know, sees the little sticker on it and gives us a call, you know. But yeah, so they're completely harmless. If you do happen to find one and they do turn up all over the place.
2: I'm telling you, if I find one, I'm going to mess with you guys because I'm going to drive it four states away and then mail it back.
0: What is this wind?
2: How did this get into Alaska?
0: What is it doing? Oh, my goodness. And I wish I knew how far away one of them would go. I know a lot of the balloons that I launched, in previous jobs that I had in the military, 40-50 miles away, they could go. So
2: How high did they go before they pop? 30,000 feet, 40,000 feet?
0: So that's a great question. It all depends on the amount of the lifting gas that you put in. When we were launching back in my Air Force days, our balloons were going up to 100,000 feet. But the reason that we needed them to go to 100,000 feet is because you're shooting a rocket or a missile through that, and you've got to really kind of handle loads and balances and steering on those vehicles, right? So so by the time you got the balloon up to that height, it's like the size of a 1,500-square-foot house.
2: Oh, wow.
0: These things are huge, right? We also had balloons that we would launch that looked like inside-out golf balls, spikes all over them, and they were metal and silver, and they'd go up to about 50,000 or 60,000 feet, and then they'd just hover. So I'm not saying that there's UFOs.
2: Right, right.
0: I'm not saying that. And I'm not questioning any UFO report that comes in. I'm just saying if you ever saw a silver shiny floating inside out golf ball, it may have been a type of weather balloon. But I think, in the weather service, the balloons that we're sending up, they're not going to 100,000 feet high. We're sampling that troposphere, right? Mm-hmm. So, we're really wanting to get
2: 40,000 and down.
0: Yeah, 40,000, 50,000 feet. We can see on the balloon when it crosses into the stratosphere, temperatures start to get warmer with height when you get up to those altitudes. And so you can see, okay, we get there, and boom, your balloon terminates.
2: Now, is the balloon transmitting real-time telemetry, or do you have to it must. What am I saying?
0: It is
2: GPS. You can't retrieve it.
0: Absolutely.
2: Right.
0: Yeah, absolutely.
2: Okay.
0: Yeah, so it's, we've got ground receivers mm-hmm. picking up the signal from the transmitter, and so we're collecting all of that telemetry as it goes through, and you can see, a timestamp, altitude, where it's at.
2: Right,
0: absolutely.
2: Right.
0: Yep.
2: Nice.
0: Yeah, absolutely.
2: Nice.
1: Have you ever thought about mounting a camera on one of those things?
0: Another fun story. I got nothing but fun stories.
2: With fun stories.
0: This was not a weather service thing. This was a private citizen who got himself a weather balloon, a lifting gas, and he put a camera on it,
2: mm-hmm.
0: and he let it go. And he did this in the Las Vegas area. And captured a lot of pictures, and it wasn't good. So you got to be careful out there.
2: Yeah, pictures of places that shouldn't be photographed.
0: You got to be careful out there. So so it's definitely not something that I think that we would do from a practical sense because we have on-orbit assets out there. But one thing that, that NOAA is definitely exploring more and more of is the use of unmanned systems and be able to use those remote systems to sample parts of the atmosphere at a higher fidelity, higher temporal rates, right? And we can absolutely leverage those. I think you're going to see a lot more of that, you know. And certainly, people are putting cameras on those. I'm sure you've seen people flying around tornadoes and doing that. You're seeing structure in tornadoes that we've never seen before. So, huge future, huge growth opportunity there.
1: You'll excuse me, but I think flying any kind of aircraft in the vicinity of a tornado is crazy.
0: Not disputing
2: that. No, not unmanned.
1: Well,
2: I mean,
1: unmanned,
2: if it gets sucked in, it gets sucked in.
1: Unmanned, yeah, but I have seen video of aircraft.
2: Well, that's just crazy.
0: Yeah.
1: Yes.
2: All right, and where are you on the field?
0: So you can find the NOAA booth in Hangar D. So we're going to have folks there all week long. We'll have folks from NOAA Corps. Hopefully we'll be able to get some hurricane hunters out there. And so we'll have lots of great folks there. And then, you know, the rest of us will either be over in the FAA safety building supporting the tower controllers or out with the emergency managers on site in their emergency operations center. So we're all over the place.
1: Good.
2: Perfect. Just like the weather.
0: Come and find us.
2: We will. We will. This is Digital Dave.
1: And I'm Fast Eddie, and this is EAA Radio.
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4: Welcome to EAA Radio. I'm Wireless Mike. Today I'm joined by Greg Pecoraro. Greg, you're with AOPA, and you're the Vice President of Airports and State Advocacy. What do you do with that job?
5: Well, thanks, Mike. It's great to be here with you on the show today. What our team does at AOPA is try to represent general aviation's interests in states across the country to make sure that EAA members and AOPA members alike, you know, everybody who's flying or owning aircraft, are as protected as possible from state activities, state actions that might make great problems for the way they're flying. Our goal is to keep flying as affordable and accessible as possible.
4: Now, a lot of people look at people making laws, and they always concentrate on the federal level. And what are they missing by doing that?
5: Well, that's a great question because, you know, states, you know, all 50 states have the ability to pass laws that affect aviation. And while aviation, the regulation of aviation, is largely preempted by the federal government and controlled by the FAA, at the same time, states can do a lot of things. They can pass a lot of laws that affect how airports are managed and operated. They can have pass a lot of laws that create taxes and fees on aviation in various ways, registration fees for pilots, for aircraft, taxes on pretty much anything you want to do in aviation, as well as, you know, environmental restrictions, security restrictions, things like that. So we try to cover a whole wide range of those activities to make sure that we're protecting aviation out there.
4: So it sounds like you're pretty busy because you not only have to work with just the federal government, you're working with 50 different states and trying to keep track of what 50 different states are doing.
5: That's right. Our team is engaged in all 50 states. This year, 2013 alone, we were actively engaged in tracking and engaging in over 370 pieces of legislation across the country in different states.
4: That's a lot of work. Compare that to the federal government. How many aviation bills are happening at the federal level?
5: At the federal level, I think there's probably, although I don't do the federal work for AOPA, I think there's maybe, you know, 20 or 30 a year.
4: So
5: now, they have national consequences.
4: Right.
5: And, of course, the difference is Congress moves very slowly, if at all.
4: Right. You know, but states can go very quickly.
5: They do. And, you know, most state legislative sessions are 45, 90 days, somewhere in there. So you've got to find out about something, and you've got to act fast if you're going to make a difference.
4: So how many people do you have working for you on all these bills?
5: We've got seven regional managers out in the country living and working in their regions. They're our frontline folks working on these legislative issues. And then we have, back at the AOPA headquarters, we have a director of state government affairs and myself.
4: Wow, that's a lot of work for just a handful of people. So what are some of the really big things that AOPA has been able to do and that you've been able to do to help pilots in the various states?
5: Well, you know, Mike, over the last 5 years, as America has been struggling with this national economic problem, people call it different things, recession, who knows what, you know, whatever you want to call it, it certainly had a big impact. And a lot of states have been very challenged on their budgets. They've been sort of doing anything they can to try and acquire the money they need to manage a whole range of state activities. And they're kind of at the point where they're turning over the sofa cushions and looking for loose change, anything they can get. And one of the problems for us is that general aviation sort of looks like low-hanging fruit to them. You know, they look, general aviation looks like a place where they can increase the tax. Doesn't affect, in their mind, a lot of people. It affects people that they generally believe are pretty affluent, you know, and it's and so they think that's a good place for them to go first. A big part of our job is educating them about who pilots really are and who aircraft owners really are, and to make sure that they understand that these are not, by and large, wealthy individuals who have a great deal of extra money to spend, that they're involved in aviation, it's their passion, and they're putting a lot of their own personal resources into it just to be able to fly, you know, however many hours they are, and maybe, you know, share an aircraft with somebody. So we try to make sure that they understand that message. And I'm very pleased to say that over the last 5 years, we've been working very hard through this economic climate. Not a single new state tax has been imposed on general aviation anywhere in the country.
4: That's excellent. Can you give us some specific examples of areas that you've been able to reduce taxes in aviation?
5: Sure. So we don't just try and prevent new bad things from happening. We also try to improve the climate for aviation around the country. And one of the things we look at are, do we have a state where the taxes are going not into a state aviation program? We think the level of taxes is high. The taxes are going into the general fund and not as much into the aviation fund. And is there a way we can talk to the state legislative leaders to make them understand that because taxes are so high in their state, it's hurting the aviation industry in their state? And that means less flying activity, fewer jobs, in what could be a very vibrant business for them. You know, states and the federal government, everybody makes a big investment in these airports, and they ought to be able to get their money's worth back out of them through activity at these airports. So just in 2013, we've been pretty pleased. We had a couple of states where we've had some great successes in trying to cut taxes. Earlier this year in Indiana, not that far from here, we were able to do two things. One was to get them to cut the taxes on fuel by about 50 cents a gallon.
4: Wow, so that's huge.
5: It was one of the highest tax rates in the nation, and when they came to realize that, they said, well, let's fix that. So we brought that down 50 cents a gallon there. And on top of that, we also won an exemption from their sales tax on maintenance and parts of aircraft. So if you're getting some work done on your airplane in Indiana, we've lowered your bill by 7%, which was the tax rate that they were charging you on that.
4: That's a pretty high tax rate just for any sales tax, I'd think.
5: It's one of the higher ones around, I think, 7%. And so this is a great savings for pilots and aircraft owners in Indiana. Just a few weeks ago in Pennsylvania, we've been working for many years in Pennsylvania to try and win approval of a maintenance tax exemption there as well. And in the legislature a couple of weeks ago, just before they went out of session, they included that in a larger transportation package. So we're very pleased about that. So that eliminates Pennsylvania's 6% sales tax on maintenance. So those are two that we just made happen this year. Last year we won a maintenance tax exemption in Florida, which, as you know, is one of the biggest states for aviation. A tremendous amount of activity down there, not just people who live and fly in Florida, but people in the region, you know, people in some of the islands around there also bring their aircraft into Florida. And we want a maintenance tax exemption in Florida, which is creating a tremendous boom for the avionics and FBO industry down there. They're getting a lot more activity out of that.
4: There's also some flight schools down there, and hopefully that'll help maybe keep the tuition down at some of those schools. You know, if their costs stay down, then they don't have to.
5: And that could happen too. And, you know, flight training is another issue that we get very involved in. We've got a number of states in the last couple of years who've decided they want to get into the business or expand their regulation of post-secondary education. And flight training got caught up in that.
4: Oh,
5: and
4: no.
5: We had to explain to them that flight training doesn't take place the same way most post-secondary education does. And before they imposed a whole range of regulatory requirements, they were going to basically put most individual CFIs out of business. They wouldn't be able to afford to do all the paperwork and pay all the fees and things like that. So we've stopped a number of those events. We overturned one in California. We just did one this year in Tennessee where they were imposing those new restrictions. We got the legislature to turn over what the state post-secondary education board had done. So a lot of activity along those lines as well.
4: That actually could have a huge negative impact with aviation. We're having a shortage of pilots right now. Additional rules being put in, making it harder for people to get their flight training, could make the problem even worse.
5: Sure. We told California, one of the biggest states in the nation for flight training, when they first imposed this, we told them, look, you're going to make flight training either unaffordable or unavailable in this state, and that's not what you want to do. And as soon as they realized the consequences of their action, they worked with us, and they said, fine. They declared a moratorium on enforcing the law until they could figure it out. We pulled together stakeholders to discuss a reasonable regulatory scheme, and the legislature adopted that. And so it was a big win for aviation.
4: Now, in general, basically all infrastructure projects, airports, rail, and roads, tend to lead to economic development. From the airport side of it, do a lot of the state legislators understand that money spent in investing in their airport infrastructure can actually bring in revenue to areas that they do that in?
5: Yeah, that's another big part of our job, to try and help make sure that they understand that. One of the things we do as we talk with state and local officials is try to make them understand that airports are terrific economic engines for their community. In fact, if you talk to most economic development professionals, they'll say one of the first questions that a large business owner asks them when they talk about relocating to a place is there an airport in the community? And if they say no, they say, well, what else have you got? Because they want to be near airports, because that's how busy people, you know, in these corporate jobs move around. That's how goods and services are moved quickly and efficiently around the country, and they want to be near an airport. So it's a terrific opportunity, and there's already a terrific federal and state and local investment in these airports, and that's why we try so hard to make sure that they're protected.
4: Moving forward, do you have any other legislation that you're actively working on?
5: One of the things that we're doing across the country, as sort of a long-term project, is most states have something called a recreational use statute, and that exempts private property owners from liability for allowing people to come on their property for different recreational activities, hiking, skiing, snowmobiling, using all-terrain vehicles, all kinds of things like that. We're trying to get an aviation amendment to those laws all across the country. We've done 19 states,
4: wow,
5: and so far, and we're working with a lot of EAA chapters on this. We're working with Recreational Aviation Foundation guys, particularly out west where this is very popular. And what we're trying to do is get an amendment added to these state laws so that property owners will open up these remote backcountry airstrips that might be on private lands to people.
4: Sure.
5: It's a great opportunity for people to do recreational flying. It's a great opportunity to see more countryside. And as we get these laws passed, we're able to open up these activities in different states. So that's something that's an ongoing project for us. We're also looking, we haven't picked any targets yet, but we're also looking for next year's legislative sessions at what states still have really high tax climates for aviation, and where do we have an opportunity to go to people and say, let's try and fix this. One of the things that, even if you don't fly in the states that we're working on, this is a good thing for everybody that these laws pass, because states watch each other all the time. They want to know what the other guys are doing. And so what we want to do is try and create sort of a level playing field for general aviation so that just as we want to make sure that, as we fly across the country, we know that the rules are going to be the same everywhere, and that's an important part of why, the feds regulate it. We want to make sure that other things are sort of more at the same level, so that people flying from state to state don't experience, big changes in state regulatory processes or, unusual taxes and fees and things like that.
4: So now, how is all this work being funded?
5: Well, it's being funded through the work of, or through the support of AOPA members, the membership dues they pay, the other ways that members support us. We also receive support for some of the educational activities we do from the AOPA Foundation. They can't support lobbying, but they can support, some of the educational work that we do. And, of course, being able to say that we represent our members is critical, because when we walk in and talk about the thousands of pilots that we can represent in a state, that gets people's attention.
4: Well, that's all very good work, and I wish we could talk more, but unfortunately we're out of time. Again, we are joined with Greg Pecoraro from AOPA, Vice President of Airports and State Advocacy, and thank you so much for joining us. 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
6: Our second guest is John Zimmerman, who knows how lucky he is to go to work every day at an airport. Now, I live in an airport, so I am totally into that. He is vice president of Sporty's Pilot Shop Catalog Division, and he gets to hang around airplanes all the time. Not to mention this amazing warehouse where the last time I was there, they were using Segways to get around. Can you believe that? My kids thought it was the coolest thing in the world. They thought maybe that was what they wanted to grow up and do, was to go into that warehouse.
7: I've never been there. I'll bet that would be a cool place to stop and visit.
8: You should come visit us because Segways actually, years ago, we sold them, believe it or not. And I got to go up and with a group of us and get trained by Dean Kamen up there when they still owned them. And so we started using them in our warehouse because we sold them. And after about 2 weeks, we realized it was more than a novelty that our floor supervisors loved them. Because you could be from one end of the warehouse to the other in 30 seconds instead of 15 minutes of walking. So we use them all over the place. We've got five or six zipping around the warehouse.
6: Well, that's the kind of innovation that you guys are absolutely famous for. And another thing that you did was you brought back Airfax magazine. You brought it back as a digital magazine, and you have the most interesting things on there and really interesting contributions from, it feels like, a vast gamut of aviators.
8: Yeah, it's been really rewarding to work on Airfax. For those who don't know the history, and I certainly didn't originally, it goes back to the 1930s.
6: Yeah.
8: Richard Collins' father, Leighton Collins, himself a very accomplished pilot and writer, started it really to promote this concept of personal air travel, the idea that you could get in a small single-engine airplane and fly yourself for transportation, which was completely, I mean, if that turns heads at cocktail parties in 2016, what do you think it did in 1939?
6: Yeah.
8: And so he, you know, great run as a magazine. And then Dick Collins about 5 years ago said, what do you think about bringing it back online? And I said, well, I think that's crazy. He said, good, let's do it. So, the rest is kind of history.
7: The best ideas.
8: And it started out with Dick writing as our expert, and who's more of an expert than Dick Collins? But really going back decades and decades with Airfax, the print magazine had always had a presence with just readers sharing their own stories and opinions. And I said, boy, Dick, do you really think, you know, I think we're going to get enough contributions? He said, oh, it'll work out. It always worked out in the past. And it did. We've had, I think, 140 different pilots share stories now. Some of them have written 7, 8 stories over the years. Some of it is, I was there. Some of it is, I can't believe I did that. Some of it is opinion. Some of it is encouragement. But it's become a really fun and thoughtful and respectful community. It's the only site, and I'm biased, but it's the only site where you can actually read the comments.
6: Yeah.
8: if you've ever read comments on some websites or YouTube or anything.
7: I can tell. It's okay.
8: So it's really developed its sort of own culture. We like to say we have rangers. We have 30 or 40 of our regular readers who are there every day sort of policing and jumping on people when they don't sort of stay in line with their good manners. So it's become a really fun thing to do. And I get to work with Dick Collins every day. So there are certainly worse things in life than that.
6: Yeah, well, I agree. And the magic of Dick Collins, who has been a force in aviation for how long now? How many decades?
8: Six.
6: Yeah, thank you. At least six, going on 7.
8: Mm-hmm.
6: Still there, still active every day, and still contributing his magic to this crowdsourced, you know. He was crowdsourcing in the 1940s, you know?
8: And you get to be edited by Dick Collins these days. That's what just makes it for some of these people. One person wrote in, and it was a story that sort of related tangentially to the Concorde, and he had been a passenger once, and he was comparing something about the aerodynamics. Doesn't matter. But and Dick said, hey, that's really great. The couple times I flew the Concorde across the Atlantic, here's what I remember. There's like 5 people on Earth who could drop that line in casual conversation. But he's just got such a tremendous memory and attention to detail. I used to think he was joking with me. I'd say, you know, well, what about that short body Mooney with the Porsche engine in it? You know, how was that? Oh, it was great. You know, he'd like to run a little bit over square, but it burned about 17 gallons an hour. And you think, no, this guy's pulling my leg.
6: Oh, yeah.
8: And then you go back and look it up and you say, oh, my gosh. Guys, so he just is an encyclopedia of aviation. It's a real treasure.
7: Wow, that is really an impressive thing when you think that people who haven't been involved in aviation like we are can go back and read some of those stories from people that were there before it was even cooler than it is now. I mean, we take a lot of people look at aviation and go, well, yeah, you've got all those cool electronics in the cockpit. I go, yeah, but it's actually fun just to fly.
6: That's
7: it's
6: exactly
7: not just about
6: right.
7: the electronics.
6: I have an airplane that has only got an electronic information system for the health of the engine. Mm-hmm. I have a radio. I have a transponder. But other than that, that airplane, you look outside. There's nothing else to look at.
8: Well, and it's about the people. I mean, how many times do you hear Paul Pobrezny or Tom Pobrezny talk about the people, right? You come for the airplanes, you stay for the people. That's certainly what we've seen at Airfax. What keeps aviation going as a whole, what keeps Airfax going, what keeps, I think, all of us going in aviation is the people. And it's a community of people who are passionate about the same thing, and that's what makes it special. It sounds cliche, but it's so true. Anybody who's been to Oshkosh and spent a couple days here knows that you can sit down on a bench out there and in 2 minutes have a best friend from the other side of the world.
6: Yeah. That's absolutely true. So I got to ask the question, what's been lighting up the switchboards at Airfax? Because there's an awful lot that people can comment on in the last 3 weeks in aviation.
8: There's sort of the short-term news trends, things like third-class medical and non-certified avionics going in certified airplanes and all those kind of things that are certainly very top of mind. There's always the conversation about sort of the next generation of pilots and what does GA look like 10 years down the road. One of the things we focus on a lot with Airfax is technique and how to do it. And certainly the raging debate that I don't suspect will ever be settled, but has to do with this sort of technology and airmanship. And, you know, it gets reduced, I think, sometimes to stick and rudder versus glass cockpits, which is such a false choice. But there certainly is a thoughtful debate there that we've had a number of contributions on both sides of it. Just had a very thoughtful article up last week on it. And I think that's sort of a conversation we've all been having for years, and I suspect we will as we transition out of, you know, you look at something like Garmin's G5, their little slide-in attitude indicator they're showing here at the show. You know, for less than $2,500, tell me why that's not better than a vacuum pump and an iron gyro. So it's an advancement for safety, but it brings with it a whole set of other questions about technology and how you use the technology to serve you and not vice versa. You know, it's a double-edged sword, and I think that's perpetually one of our hottest debates and discussions because I think there's strong arguments on both sides. You know,
6: It's a balance. What I watch for in my students and in particular the people who have just introduced technology into their analog cockpit, I watch, are they distracted? Because I can assure you they are all working way harder than they thought they were going to work in the beginning because they haven't figured out how to integrate the technology and make flying easier yet.
8: Mm-hmm. Well, you know, we're learning. There's all this buzz in Silicon Valley about, you know, artificial intelligence, right, and AI and this man and machine interface and all that kind of stuff, which I think we've been having that conversation for 20 years in general aviation.
6: Oh, good Lord, yes.
8: And I think what we've determined is what they know, which is humans by themselves, okay. Technology by itself, okay. The two when they work together is clearly better than either by themselves, but it has to work together in the right way. You have
7: sure,
8: to
7: you,
8: cruise
7: you,
8: it as a tool.
7: You solve one problem, you create another one inadvertently.
6: And a lot of what we're doing is we're putting hardware and software from different companies and we're marrying it in ways that the companies themselves never really thought of yet. And then we're sitting in the cockpit going, so wait a second, so the logic on this one is this, to push the buttons to get it to do it.
8: Right.
6: And the logic on this one is this, to push the buttons, get to do it.
8: I think it comes back to type-specific training. You know, 30 years ago, you could get a 172 checkout and off you go. And I think these days it's all about type-specific training. What's the engine? What are the avionics? What's the specific type of airplane you're flying? Single-engine land means an awful lot. That's a broad spectrum. So
7: Well, you know, you also have a huge flight school there at Batavia.
8: Yes.
7: You know, we were just touching on that a little bit last night, in addition to AirFax. And, of course, I don't want to forget to mention Takeoff. Here, let's do that first. Let's talk about Takeoff.
8: Yeah, Takeoff is a new app we launched at Sun and Fun this year. And instead of being sort of a goal-oriented program where you train and you get a license or a rating, it's a sport of a daily app for your aviation life. It's a way to make aviation part of your daily routine. Video tips and articles and things to sort of stimulate the brain and keep you in the game every day, anytime you have 5 minutes in your smartphone.
6: Wow. Where do people get that app?
8: Sporties.com/takeoff. You can download it for free and dive into it and get using it. And you'll hear great things like Mr. Rob Mark here and his Airplane Geeks podcast
6: in
8: there.
6: Oh, that's pretty good. That's pretty good. Where can people find you on the field here at Air Venture?
8: We are in a big tent, 264, which is right out in front of Hangar Bravo.
6: Right out in front of Hangar Bravo. And I know they have all kinds of good things in that big tent.
8: Absolutely.
6: John Zimmerman, thank you so much for taking the time to come here and speak with us on EAA Radio, which is 96.5 FM and 1210 AM.
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9: And welcome back to EAA Radio's Push to Talk with Magneto Mel. That's me. We're sitting here with Grant Anderson. I screwed that up last time. Grant Anderson and Dan D'Ambrosio with the National Air Traffic Controllers Association. Mm-hmm. We're talking about top 10 pilot mistakes and just, I guess, everybody's sort of human issues in this activity of aviation. And you guys are on the controller side, so obviously you're going to see what we do or don't do.
10: Well, one thing, I mean, we're one fact for sure, at least I believe to be sure, is that we're all humans. And,
9: yeah, I think that's the assumption.
10: Right.
9: Yeah.
10: And no matter how, obviously, rigorous training, repetition, and other methods can help eliminate some of the more common human errors. But there's always going to be that possibility there. Even when somebody is fairly sure, even running off of a checklist and just has the reading something and their mind is processing something else. Always a difficult thing. And in air traffic, well, some human errors are remarkably entertaining and others are very, very dangerous.
9: Human error in general, a lot of times things get attributed to pilot error. It's a general human error. Mm-hmm. And that human error is more than just the operator on board. And as you were saying, we've got the air traffic controllers that are contributing to this. You've got the potential for that human error. The mechanic that worked on the airplane may not be a mechanical issue. Might have just been the way somebody installed something or did something. They're humans all over it. It kind of gets sort of encapsulated down when something goes wrong to the last human to do the last piece of whatever caused this, and that's obviously generally the pilot, you know, so that last little thing.
10: Yeah, we're going into areas here, I mean, outside of more the humor side of pilot mistakes, but you're absolutely right, Mel, and some things which are very, very necessary. There's the study in general of human error and the type of under very stressful situations or even non-stress that we've been talking about. One thing I would like to encourage every pilot to do, and any controllers who are listening as well, is when something like that occurs, to fill out a NASA report. I believe it's nasa.av.org. I'm trying I don't have the website right off the top of my head.
9: The ASR, yeah.
10: That ASR program, it is compiled statistically, but
9: ASRS,
10: also is looked
9: at.
10: Yes,
9: yeah.
10: And but also looked at. I mean, outside of just a statistical, but the specifics of the situation, because, well, mistakes are going to happen, and some are going to be unavoidable, but all aren't. And an analysis of how and why things came to be. Hopefully, it can keep someone else from an education.
9: Yeah, I was going to say, we certainly don't need to continue to repeat them once we know that they occur. But that I will trip over this word, anonymity, the anonymousness, the fact that a person can go ahead and document the incident or the accident without repercussions, I think is absolutely crucial. And so people understand that is absolutely the case. You can file the report, the incident, just want to know what happened, how it happened, And at that level, you don't care who you are or how much your fault it was. We just need to get it in there so that we can, install some procedures. And when I say we, I'm talking about as an aviation community at large. So,
10: well, I think that's something that in some areas we've been behind in this country on. It seems that when errors are made, an incursion, airspace violation, you name it. It's been in the past with the FAA and FISDO. It's been very, prosecutorial. It's been a blame game. Who can we blame? And then again, how can we punish them for it? As opposed to what happened and what is its impact or relevance within the system and how do we solve this? You can blame people all day long, but it's not getting to the root core of the problem. Yeah. It may have been a unique slip up, but maybe not.
9: It's a nice attribute to figure out who should pay financially, which is what everybody kind of goes for, but that's really not the goal of this activity here.
10: And there's been some steps made right now by the agency, at least from the controller standpoint of not so much on telling you that you did something wrong and now you're going to be penalized as opposed to what actually happened. And this new program ATSAP is another anonymous program to report it in conjunction with the ASRS, the NASA stuff. Hopefully it'll work as intended. It's a new program and there's quite a bit of skepticism about it, but hopefully it can actually have a database analysis to come up with some concrete useful suggestions.
9: Now, one thing that that I wanted to talk about a little bit is when pilots make mistakes. Okay, you bury yourself 6 miles into the Class Bravo.
10: Oops.
9: Without a clearance. Something that has happened. And ATC.
10: We have anonymity here.
9: A 20-hour pilot at the time. And ATC gives you that infamous number to call.
11: Oh, yeah.
9: You know, okay, we're going to give you a number to call. That's my instructor at always says,
10: yeah,
9: pretty much.
10: Right.
9: So, mm-hmm. I mean, that's not a death sentence for pilots. And a lot of times what you guys want to do, which I experienced firsthand, is to discuss the situation so mm-hmm. that it doesn't happen again. Obviously, you're not anonymous at that point, but it's not a punitive mm-hmm. Mm-hmm. thing. So, you know, what is that all about? When pilots do make mistakes, you're not out there to bust people. You're not out there to take licenses away.
11: That's not, as a controller, that's not our responsibility is to lay down the law per se. Our jobs are just to keep everybody safe, keep airplanes separated, and make sure that everybody gets their destinations as quickly and safely as possible.
9: So at what point do you feel like it's necessary to say, hey, this is a zero-knot discussion that we need to have, you know, which is zero?
10: Well, from my perspective personally, and the reason I say personally is sometimes management in the FAA is given different directives. In the past several years, it's been very punitive. My personal creed, and I think it works elsewhere in life, is no harm, no foul. And unless there was something, a loss of separation or a dangerous situation that developed, I see no reason to go any further with it, with the exception of that phone call to discuss things with the pilot, who it may have been a lack of familiarization, may have been some holes in the training. It may have just been an absolute random oops that's never happened before. And that sort of communication, two-way communication, which doesn't happen so much in the frequency with all the restrictive language and lack of time to do so. And not to mention the public embarrassment. You don't want to
9: have that discussion around among fellow pilots.
10: So, just what were you thinking?
11: But also has to be used within certain care because, I mean, as speaking from a pilot yourself, when you get that, you got to call this number.
9: Yeah.
11: What do you think you're doing for the rest of that flight? You're thinking about what did I do back there instead
9: True.
11: Of I've got to continue in a safe manner for the rest of this flight. So, as most of those controllers, we don't want to say that on the frequency because it. We don't, you know, you have somewhere to go and we want you to get there safely. So it's really in a really dramatic situation that we'd probably, like you said, if maybe a new pilot, like a VFR pilot did something bad, hey, call us up. We're going to talk about, which maybe we can help you
9: right.
11: in your situation.
9: And speaking of a number to call, if you do want to talk to these guys now in a good, calm, not on frequency environment, that number is 920-230-7987. 920-230-7987, and you can talk to them directly. We're going to go ahead and take another break here, and when we come back for the last segment of our ATC Hour, here on Push to Talk with Magneto Mel, EAA Radio, 1210 AM, 93.1 FM, and around the world on the web at www.airventure.org/radio.
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1: All day.
2: This is day one, Oshkosh 2014.
1: I can't believe we're back here already.
2: Yeah, it seems like a week we left from last year.
1: Honest to God, it was New Year's Day and then poof, Oshkosh.
2: Poof, after the snow finally melted, but anyway.
1: Oh man, did it ever. Phew.
2: And if you guys were on the field last night, we had quite an interesting treat. We watched a pair of funnel clouds go by. Yeah. Which is something I've never seen before.
1: I've never seen funnel clouds either. I shot video.
2: I've seen funnel cakes, but that's different.
1: Ah, funnel cake. You have to start talking about food, don't you?
2: Yep.
1: Jeez.
2: I don't know if you can get funnel cake here on the field.
1: I've never seen it here, and that's an air show staple back our way.
2: Yeah, well, you know.
1: Better funnel cake than funnel cloud. Now, we haven't heard anything about it, but there were a lot of people in Camp Scholar last night paying attention to it, us included. And I know on my Facebook page I'm going to be posting some videos as soon as I figure out how to hook into the Wi-Fi around here.
2: Ooh, video. He said video.
1: I said the V word.
2: Anyway, Oshkosh 2014.
1: A lot of stuff going on here today.
2: Yep, Ford, the concerts.
1: Yeah.
2: Kenny it's amazing Loggins. What this has turned into when you think about it. Just so many different things to see and do.
1: Absolutely. And one of the things that we saw and did last night was we were looking at the, the Cirrus jet?
2: Yes, the Cirrus jets came in. Two of them came in.
1: A pair of them came in. And we also, during the afternoon yesterday, had a pair of V-22 Ospreys.
2: Yeah, they parked them on the far side, though. We don't get a good look at those yet. They may bring one of them back later. I don't know.
1: I'm hoping they do and park it over in Boeing Plaza.
2: Yeah.
1: Ah, here he is.
2: Ah, the intrepid traveler.
1: Ah, the weasel himself. Have a seat.
2: There he is.
12: Good morning.
2: Fresh from all sorts of crazy activities.
12: Yeah, we just finished the AirVenture Cup race, and they told me that the interview was at 10:30, not 9:30. So.
2: No, that's fine. That's fine.
1: We'll understand. Wait. You're busy.
12: The whole everybody's getting used to AirVenture time yet. So
2: there is no time like AirVenture.
1: There's always a transition. We're talking to Eric White here.
2: Who, amongst other things, if you look at his jacket, you'll be very confused as to what he does.
1: No, not at all. It's all aviation related.
2: Yeah, but all over the place.
1: Looking at his biography here.
2: Actually, I was very impressed.
1: I was too. That's amazing. How much of this is actually true?
12: Strangely, all of it is actually true. This is my 33rd convention, and so I've been around doing it for a while.
2: Yeah, just a little bit.
12: Just a little bit. And I've been really fortunate to have had some really unique opportunities through being a volunteer with the AA, which has made it a lot of fun.
2: Yeah, and we were just looking at your airplane background, the number of aircraft you've flown. That's pretty impressive.
12: 112, I think it is right now.
2: Wow. But who's counting?
1: Yeah, and here's the other beautiful part, too. Where did he get his aviation start? St. Cloud State University. Very heavily represented here at EAA Radio.
12: That's true. And actually, that's how I got started in radio, was helping out at KVSC.
2: There you go.
1: There it is. It's wonderful.
12: It started innocently enough with the 50-hour trivia marathon. And
2: yeah, you got sucked into that too, huh?
12: Yep.
1: Well, Eric, what was the most fun you ever had with an airplane?
2: Oh, boy.
1: That you can tell on the air.
2: Yes, yeah.
12: Boy, I don't know. I mean, there's been so many great stories. We've done the AirVenture Cup now 17 times. That's always a great flying weekend because we have, there's the camaraderie of all these pilots coming together from all over the country. Doing Young Eagles is always a lot of fun. The reaction that the kids have. We flew 126 kids over the weekend.
2: Wow.
12: Out at the starting line for the AirVenture Cup. Flying the Ford Trimotor on tour has been a lot of fun because people come up to you and they tell you all the stories of, my grandfather flew these, in 1930-something. So there's just so many different ways that you can have fun with airplanes that it's kind of narrowed down.
1: Let's talk about that Trimotor for a second. What's it like to fly that thing?
12: The Ford flies like a 10,000-pound Piper Cub. And that sounds kind of like a flip statement, but the airspeed is 80 miles an hour, just like a J3. And so you have that, if you've ever flown a Cub, the control response is kind of sluggish because there's not that much airflow moving over the control surfaces. And so you have that, there's a steering wheel in the thing that's, the steering wheel out of a Model A Ford. and you put in control inputs by like the cubic handful, and
2: and then wait
12: and wait and it does that, but it has the momentum of a heavy airplane. So when it's, you know, if it starts going someplace, it's not like the Cub that is very lightweight. It comes right back around. There's 10,000 pounds of corrugated aluminum moving through the air. So you have, it's really like an odd cross between a J3 Cub and a King Air. But it's a lot of fun.
2: Wow.
1: How did you get qualified to fly the airplane?
12: They asked, and if I had been volunteering up here, they were sent a call out for pilots and had flight experience in a bunch of different kind of airplanes, a lot of tailwheel time, heavy multi-engine time. And they said, hey, do you want to fly the Ford Trimotor? And I looked at Cody Welch and I said, well, do you get many people who turn you down?
2: Yeah.
12: And so I went through the training course, and they run you through a ground school. And then just like checking out in any other airplane, we go out and fly the airplane. And you stall it and do slow flight and engine out procedures and shot landings in the thing. And the way that the EA runs the Ford program, you kind of start off as a co-pilot and learn the airplane. And you fly with an experienced guy, and because there is no simulator for it. So it's all in the airplane training.
2: Single engine, you know, and you lose an engine. I imagine if you lose the nose engine, it's really not that big a deal.
12: Nope, it just slows down. If you lose one of the outboard engines, it's actually pretty exciting because the Ford does. If you look at the airplane, it doesn't sit still very long during convention because it's hauling rides all the time. But they're non-featherable fixed pitch propellers that are on the airplane, and so you've got a ton of drag moving through the air anyway. And now if you lose an engine, then that prop is out there windmilling. It's even more drag, and the airplane, you know, we won't even fly it across Lake Michigan because if you lose an engine, you need to get the airplane on the ground pretty quickly because the controls get so heavy. I mean, even with two guys, it's a lot of work on one engine.
2: So it doesn't have real good, like, I mean, I would think that if I've got a problem out here on the right engine, throttling back on the left engine to reduce the asymmetrical thrust might make it a little easier on me.
12: That would, but then you're in a slow descent because one engine's not enough snort to keep the airplane moving.
2: Okay, so you better be in sight of someplace to land.
12: Exactly, and that's why when, until I started flying the airplane, Lindbergh always said that when he designed the Spirit of St. Louis, you know, all of the benefactors thought that he would be much better off in a twin-engine or a tri-motored airplane. And he said no, because that's triple the chance of an engine failure. And you know, nowadays when we have an airplane like the DC-10 or the MD-11 that's a tri-motor, you lose an engine, they can keep right on trucking to Paris, and it's not a big deal. You know, in those days, if they lost any one of the three engines, you were going to go in the drink. And so that's where he was, you know, and after flying the Ford, I mean, it's a great flying airplane, but I wouldn't want to take it across the Atlantic because of that very reason.
2: Gives you respect for the guys that did.
1: Yeah, I imagine it's a pretty simple airplane to fly. There's not a lot of systems on board.
12: No, there's no systems. We always joke that people can leave their cell phones on because it will not interfere with the navigation system because there is none. I mean, there's a compass on the instrument panel, and we bring a little handheld GPS with, and that's it. And 8407, which is the Eastern Air Transport Ford that the EAA owns, is one of the more authentic Fords out on, you know, we have the engine instruments are still out on the outboard panels. People are always surprised they go in the cockpit, and in the center of the panel, there's only one oil pressure, oil temperature, and one tachometer, and they're like, you guys got three engines, only one set of instruments. I'm like, yeah, but you look out there, and you look out there, and there's the ones for the outboard engines. I'm like, well,
2: I need a pair of binoculars.
12: It's an interesting scan. You kind of have to keep your head moving around, and so it's all part of the fun of flying the airplane.
2: Well, now you were saying there's a lot of momentum, so I imagine you still have to stay ahead of it, like flying a jet or a King Air or something like that.
12: Oh, definitely. And it's the combination of having this heavy airplane with the tail dragger and the airplane is all kinds of fun in a crosswind because if you get a good gusty wind, the stall speed is so low so that you get a big gust and it can really make for an exciting afternoon. You get out after a two-hour shift flying the airplane. You know, most of us are you're kind of tired by the end of that because you're really working the airplane pretty hard and it's like a very physical type of flying.
2: So you're, after 2 hours, you're ready to hand it off.
12: Oh yeah.
1: You don't need to go to the gym anymore after that either.
12: No, definitely not.
2: I just want to ask you one quick question. You got to fly the Boomerang.
12: I did.
2: How did you get that gig?
12: Somebody asked. That was through the Air Venture Cup, but Trace Clements had raced with us in the past flying a Peyton pole, and it all kind of tied together because he called me on their way from San Luis Obispo to Dayton, and he said, hey, we're flying this Peyton pole to Oshkosh, my buddy and I, and he said, we can't race, but we'd like to just come and meet with you guys in Dayton and join in with the group and then fly with you to Oshkosh. And I said, man, if you can fly a Peyton pole all the way from San Luis Obispo, California to Dayton, on your way to Oshkosh, you know, by all means, you can come out and party with us. And so they got there, and the morning of the race, they took off at like 4 o'clock in the morning, and they made like 16 stops to get to from Dayton to Oshkosh. I mean, you can drive it in like 7 hours, and they took them like 9 to get here in the Peeing Pole. And Bud Davidson wrote an article in EAA Today, and Bert saw that and invited Trace to come over and met with him and offered him a job at Scaled. And then so he's been at Scaled for a while, and they Boomerang, when Bert was going to get ready to retire, Boomerang had been sitting in a hangar, and Trace came out and said, well, let's, you know, restore that airplane, and Zach Reeder restored the Catbird, and they got him flying again. So Trace came back to enter the Air Venture Cup again, and he said, hey, I'm going to bring Boomerang. Do you want to fly it with me? Well, that's a silly question. Yes, I want to fly Boomerang. I mean, what a unique opportunity. What an amazing airplane.
2: Yeah. Yeah, it's such a strange-looking thing. Well, anyway, Eric, we want to thank you for joining us. And this is Digital Dave.
1: And I'm Fast Eddie. And once again,
2: this is EAA Radio.
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13: If you've come to Air Venture wondering how to become a pilot, if you've got some interest in learning how to fly, we're going to take a few minutes now at the EAA Learn to Fly Center, which is near Four Corners at on Celebration Way at Air Venture 2021, and talk with Tim Hoverston, who's a technical specialist with EAA. Tim, I bet you get, well, in fact, I know you get, because that's why you've set up here, a ton of questions about learning to fly. Let's hear what some of those popular questions and answers would be that you hear from people who are expressing an interest in learning to fly.
14: Well, Mike, the very first question I usually get is, how do I start? A lot of people have a desire to fly, and they just aren't really quite sure how to get started. And that's going to be either a young person, you know, in grade school, high school, getting the dream of flying is there, or it can be someone who's always wanted to learn to fly that and just had to put it off for a while, and now they have the time or the resources they can get flying. So those are the two main groups of people, you might say, that are asking the question, how do I get started? And I answer that by asking them a question. What is your mission? What type of flying do you want to do? That will help determine what type of certificate or not to go for, because there are a wide variety of avenues to learning to fly. Everything from an ultralight vehicle, which is for low and slow, flying by yourself, just looking at the ground, not just getting up in the air, to a sport pilot, which is little more advanced, where you can take somebody with you, maybe on short trips or going for that $100 hamburger, to becoming a private pilot, which gives you much more speed and range and options for more people or baggage to go with you.
13: I have heard this question before, not necessarily here this week, but I have. I know this cousin's uncle's brother's nephew who's got this thing that is an airplane, but it's very small. It's got one seat. It looks like something out of a spy movie. And he doesn't have a pilot certificate. How can that be?
14: Yeah, you've just described what's called an ultralight. And the FAA allows us to fly those as without a certificate. But we certainly insist you get training for that. It's very important. But it's a good way to see the air and go low and slow.
13: Now, you mentioned something called a sport pilot. I was volunteering with EAA when that rule was brought forward, put into place a few years ago. A lot of excitement about how that might open up aviation to people that might have not been able to kind of get their way, find their way into it. How does that work?
14: Sure. Sport pilot is the next step up from ultralight. Basically, it only requires 20 hours of solo and instruction combined to get your certificate as a minimum.
13: Solo, that's not singing, right?
14: Right, that's flying by yourself, so that's the good part about it. And it's very economical, usually less than about $7,500. You'd be in the air as a sport pilot.
13: How many hours of training would I expect to get before I'm in there by myself and have to do everything by myself?
14: Well, probably about 5 to 10 hours, and the 20 hours is a minimum. Most people spend maybe 30 or so to get their certificate.
13: Okay, and then there's that third category, which is what we always have talked about as a private pilot, maybe not knowing that there were two other ways to get into an airplane. So the private pilot certificate, how does that compare to the others?
14: So the private pilot certificate does take a little bit longer to get your certificate. It's a minimum of 40 hours, and you do need to have a medical certificate to go with that.
13: Let's talk about that medical for just a minute. You mentioned third-class medical certificate. If I didn't know better, I'd think that will allow me to be a little bit sick, or maybe more than a little sick, where a first-class medical certificate would maybe be somebody who's a healthy specimen. But I'm guessing that's not it, is it?
15: You're exactly right. That's not it. The third class, you do have to be healthy enough to be eligible to fly in the FAA's eyes. And the first class is just basically for those who are flying for hire.
13: Okay. So we got ultralights, which is no certificate, sport pilot, which is a certificate with less training time and some restrictions around the way you fly, and there's private pilot. How long can I expect this to take? I mean, how many weeks or months on the calendar before I can actually call myself a certificated pilot?
15: So if you can schedule 2 days or more per week, you'll get through it pretty quickly. The sport pilot might be a

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1: And that opens up a wide range of options in that Learn to Fly tab. We also have two specific programs to help people get in the cockpit. One is the Young Eagles program for kids ages 8 to 18, and also what we call our Eagle Flights program for those 19 and above. And that's for the adults to help them get started. The Young Eagles program is basically to give kids an introduction to flight, and then we have a five-step program. Once they've taken their initial flight, they can become an EAA student member, and they can get a free ground school, they can get tuition reimbursement for their first flight lesson, and even scholarships are available.
2: But that's for my kids. I'm the one who wants to learn to fly.
1: And that's where our Eagle Flights program comes in. That's where you connect with an EAA volunteer member and take your flight with them. They're will kind of be your mentor as we go through the process, and they'll have a packet of information they'll share with you. And by being connected with an EAA chapter member, you can then get access for the information from them on where is a good instructor and things like that. So that Eagle Flights program is very critical as well for the adults. I experienced that personally when I gave my uncle a flight who had put off flying. He had started flying and stopped and came back later. And within a year, he had his private certificate and he owned an airplane. So it really works.
2: Talking with Tim Hoverston, who's a technical specialist with EAA at the Learn to Fly Center at AirVenture 2021, what are some of the other questions you get?
1: Well, you know, it usually starts out with how much does it cost after we've determined what kind of flying they want to do. And for the sport pilot, you can look at about $7,500 usually. Private pilot, maybe $10,000. It does vary by region where you're at and what equipment they use to fly with.
2: So obviously that doesn't include the cost of the airplane. Or it does include the cost of the airplane.
1: Oh, yes. It includes the cost of the rental for the aircraft. They rent by the hour, as the instructors also instruct by the hour. So it does include that, yes.
2: So I almost hesitate to ask the question, how much does an airplane cost? Because, of course, there's a pretty wide range. But if you think about the people who come through the door of your tent here, the flap of your tent, and are asking these questions, and if they want to buy an airplane, what sort of aircraft might they expect to end up with? What's it like, and how much roughly would that cost?
1: Sure. So you can get into an ultralight for a used ultralight for like $5,000, perhaps, if you go online and find one. You can get into a sport pilot aircraft for probably $15,000 or more. And then, of course, a private pilot aircraft would be probably in the $25,000 to $30,000 range, unless you build. It may be a little less if you build, but those are for buying ones ready to fly.
2: Little less, like what percent less?
1: Probably you can save probably 25% on the cost if you build yourself.
2: And
1: you got a new airplane when you're done.
2: Say that last part again.
1: But you have a new airplane when you're done.
2: Well, okay, so that's another question I bet you get, right? When I go to my airport, here, let me put my questioner hat on. When I go to the airport, I see airplanes that look like classic cars, except, or vintage cars, except they're airplanes, right? They're clearly not made recently. So isn't that a safety question?
1: Actually, no, because to be offered for flight instruction, the aircraft has to be inspected a minimum of every 100 hours to make sure that it's still airworthy. So that they are maintained very high standards for flight instruction. No matter what they may look like, they're definitely in good shape to be flown for instruction.
2: Okay, other questions?
1: Well, one of them I get is, how old can I be to fly? And especially from the young kids, right? Well, with an ultralight, there is no age limit. And with the glider, you can get into flying as young as age 14 if you're looking for glider. You can solo at 14, get your license at 16. With sport pilot and private, you can solo on your 16th birthday and get your certificate at 17.
2: So you've mentioned how young you can be. Is there a limit on the other end? I know of a commercial pilot friend of mine who had to retire at a mandatory age. Does that apply in this case?
1: For learning to fly, no. We have people that start learning to fly in their 60s and older if they want. The only thing is that when you turn age 80 or so, it might be a little more difficult to get insurance to fly. But

0: Otherwise, that's the only thing that would stop you. So come on out. We got people that I volunteered with me. A gal that started when she was 60, and she's loving it. Gotten her ratings besides.
1: Well, so let's close with what are the things that EAA has and provides that might help me over time. I mean, assume I'm coming from some distance away, so I won't have access directly in person here in Oshkosh. What is there that I can get to help me?
0: Sure. So, like, being here is the best because you can see all the airplanes and everything like that. But our website is a real treasure trove of information. So go to EAA.org and then the Learn to Fly tab. Has information about the Young Eagles program, Eagles program, and other things that I haven't mentioned even. And also, become a member of a local chapter. Chapter membership can help give you the other information about where you can learn to get instruction and things like that. So become a chapter member is also huge. And there are also information about scholarships, more information about light sport aircraft that you can fly as a sport pilot and so on. It's all available on our website, EAA.org.
1: Okay, last question. What's the funniest question you've gotten here from somebody wanting to learn to fly?
0: Well, I don't know if it's the funniest, but one person asked me, can I take my dog with me when I fly? I said, well, yeah, and as a matter of fact, they make little earmuffs for dogs to help protect their hearing. So, yeah, you can do it if you want, but I wouldn't guarantee the dog will like it.
1: Tim Hoverston is a technical specialist with EAA in Oshkosh. And he's at the Learn to Fly Center at Air Venture 2021. 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
2: Here's a classic interview from 2010.
3: I'm Farid Gio. The Boeing 787 Dreamliner, the world's first mostly composite commercial airliner, flew for the first time on December 15th from Payne Field's runway 34 left in Everett, Washington. Boeing chief pilot and EAA member Michael Carriker, along with engineering test pilot Randy Neville, were at the controls. Mike Carriker has been a pilot for Boeing for 20 years and joined the Dreamliner program in 2001. He was pilot in command for the first flights of the 737-600 and 900, but has longed to make a first flight in an airplane that he has built himself, especially if it's on floats. Carriker talked with us about the 787 Dreamliner, test flying, and EAA. You've been a long-time EAA member. How long have you been in the organization?
4: Honestly, I can't remember the first year I joined. It must have been in the mid-1990s.
3: What brought you into the organization in the first place?
4: I had my private pilot's license long before I went into the military and long before I worked for Boeing. I'd always had an idea that I wanted to build my own airplane. And to build your own airplane, you need some help. And joining EAA, and you go into air shows, especially like the local one here at Arlington, you know, you saw all these people that could do all these things, do the welding and do the covering of the material. I thought, well, if I'm going to do this, if I'm going to make my own airplane, I'm going to need some assistance. And that's where you get it from, EAA.
3: Describe what is your passion for aviation.
4: I love why airplanes fly, the technical reasons why airplanes fly. Obviously, when you get into bigger airplanes and you get into flight control laws and stability and highly augmented flight control systems, the task gets more and more entertaining. I just enjoy the technical aspect. And then, like yesterday, when you take a brand-new airplane flying and you end up over the Olympic Mountains with brand-new snow and blue skies, and you get this picture framed out in front of you in this airplane that you and your team have worked so hard to develop and to produce, it's just a great reward.
3: Well, we'll talk about your work at Boeing in just a minute, but do you fly anything smaller?
4: I do. Well, I rent local airplanes. I rent a 172. And I do the local Boy Scout aviation merit badge. And so that's twice a year I go do that. I got to fly a Beaver on floats this past fall. So I went out and got Kurt in the float plane, three landings. That was good. I also fly another friend's Cessna 180 on floats. And then I fly a 152 aerobat to do some acrobatics. Some of the kids like to do acrobatics. Some of them don't, but it's all good fun.
3: Tell us your aircraft building story.
4: I wanted to have an airplane on floats, and I wanted to build it. I wanted to produce it, and I really wanted to do it for all the same reasons. I think a lot of people build their airplanes. You get to be the owner, maintainer, and you know how it's built. And it was just a good project, and I liked it. I still build things today. I wanted a high-wing airplane, and I wanted to put it on floats. And so I ended up on a Kit Fox 5, And I had it for quite a few years. I got all the wing built and got all the fuselage built and got all the controls run. And then the workload on the 787 just kept going up and up and up. And I moved. I changed my job location to another spot. And I packed up and moved out of my nice three-car garage to a not much of a facility, had it at the airport. And a gentleman came along and offered me a good price to take it. So now I'm on a bit of a hiatus. When we get the 787 certified and do it, I'll take another look at this. I've always liked hats, biplanes. Last time I was at AirVenture, every time I went to get a Coke or just walk around, for some reason I always walked by the hats biplane. So that's it. Tough to put a hats on floats, though, so I'll have to make a big decision.
3: Well, you've flown into the AirVenture before. What airplanes have you brought there?
4: I brought the Boeing 247, which was an airliner delivered to United Airlines in 1933. Brought it once. And then we got to bring the Boeing 307 twice. We got to park the 307 on Aeroshell Square. And they're just such a fantastic days. I mean, just people coming by, and they just want to talk about airplanes. And it was such a great pleasure to stand out and talk about the airplane and tell people how it flies and things like that. We got to fly the 247 in the contractor showcase. That was a great treat.
3: Yeah, what does that feel like to fly in the showcase?
4: It's just great excitement, and you just see all those people, and first thing, obviously, is, and EAA always gets us into your mind, is just do this thing safely first, do it safely second, and then the third thing is safety. And so, you take off, and you make your time, and you come in. The 247, it wasn't too exciting. You could come by gear down, and you could come by gear up, and that was about the extent of the performance. But just to come by and look at all those people and go, holy smokes, look at all those people who just love airplanes.
3: What other classic Boeing airplanes have you flown?
4: I've got to fly the Museum of Flight's B-17G, the last Boeing-built B-17 in existence. And then I got to fly Evergreen's B-17F in preparation for flying the Museum of Flight's B-17G.
3: Your testing career at Boeing is extensive, with first flights and several late model 737s, as well as participating in the Joint Strike Fighter test program. How often do you fly when you're working on a certification program like the 787?
4: Now, the 787 will be three flights a week, probably 15 hours a week. So I get 50 hours a month in a flight test program. You're working pretty hard because there isn't any straight and level flying on a flight test program. It's pretty tough, and you got a bunch of engineers in the back of the airplane watching you at about 100 hertz. So I noticed somebody come in on a first takeoff that they said, "Why did you take off with the wing down?" And I thought, well, I didn't take off the wing down. I said, "Yeah, you had a half a degree wing down, left wing down on takeoff." And I go, must have needed it for the wind or something.
3: It's interesting you talk about some of the telemetry that is monitored on a test flight. How has test flying changed from when you first got into it, as far as certainly the data available and then what is tested and how it's tested?
4: It's always incumbent upon the airplane flies because the pilot flies it, and we drive everything to making the airplane fly acceptable to the pilot. And of course, those are defined. We certify the airplane to FAR Part 25 standards. But at the end of the day, it's still, does the pilot like to fly the airplane? All the same things that you do when you fly a Cub or a Cessna 150. Is there control harmony? Does the aft pull and the left wheel roll seem to be okay? We coordinate the turn with the rudder. But does that feel like it's natural? So, in an airplane, we have to stand on the rudder pedal to get the nose to come around. Of course, we do that internally in the airplane. And is that the right? Does that feel right? Does it feel like the nose comes around as the wings roll over? Do you get a? And we have a technical measurement term for it, and then we produce it because that's how an airplane should fly.
3: You've been flying the 787 long before its first actual flight. Do you feel like you know the airplane already inside and out?
4: Well, we know the simulation inside and out. That's for sure. I had more than on my test team. There's four of us on my project pilot test team. And we probably flew the simulation between all four of us about 6,000 hours doing various things. What we really do in a simulation is we make sure the airplane's going to work in its normal mode. Then we spend the vast majority of the time looking at when things break. And then right after you get it to work, you start breaking things and saying, if this breaks, what do you do? If this breaks, what do you do? And that's how we sign the airplane ready to safe to fly.
3: How does it fly?
4: Obviously, I think it flies great. I helped design it, so I thought it flew great. It took off right on the scheduled, all our scheduled events. We matched the data. We matched our predicted data just right down the right hundreds of parameters. We had a big data review the other day with the with all the flight controls and stability control engineers, and we're just spot on our predictions, which is really, really good because they come from wind tunnel models and computational fluid dynamics and simulation building. And so we're really happy. Now we can go back and do very, very, very few tweaks of our simulation, and then we can predict the future, and we can go out and start clearing the airplane out to its V-dive and M-dive speeds and all the way down to stalls.
3: You participated in several first flights, mostly on the late model 737s. Is there anything that you say at the end of the runway before you push the throttles forward, or you know, any good luck saying or anything else like that, or you have a statuette on the instrument panel?
4: No, we're talking to a whole bunch of people, and you're thinking, you know, if this is just like any other airplane, when you take off, you're always planning, right? If the engine stops here, I'm going to do this. If this stops there or this happens there, I'm going to do this. And thinking about that, I just think I remember at when we call V1, which, of course, in a twin-engine airplane is the takeoff safety decision speed, the airplane calls V1, and I said, oh, we're going flying, and there's, you know, we're going this time. And it was a great thrill not to have to pull the throttles back and come to a stop and do all that kind of thing. So it took off right for all the plans that we'd always done.
3: What kind of buzz is in the Seattle area when a new airplane is making its first flight?
4: It must have been quite a big buzz because there were 25,000 people is how many watched the takeoff. And the website had more than 2 million hits so far.
3: Did you notice anything while you're up flying? Did you feel any different, like you were part of something really special?
4: I don't think until I landed. And then I had to go to a press conference that was very fun. Most people, you know, I didn't think after if I had ever got to fly like a first flight in a Kit Fox, I wouldn't have 20 television news cameras looking at me. It was great fun. And I don't think it did until afterwards, and it kind of sat down and Randy Neville, who flew with me, you know, we looked at each other. Yeah, we're still people. We're just still happy we got it there. You know, we got the airplane safely. We got all the test points. We conducted the test plan the way we had hoped to conduct the test plan. With the weather closed in on us, and we were done. We had all the things we wanted to do for anybody's regard on a successful first flight. We had planned an amazingly aggressive first flight plan, and we went way past the normal first flight envelope expansion, even in our condensed time. We went IFR 10 minutes after takeoff.
3: That must have been quite an accomplishment.
4: It was.
3: This one is a majority composite. What have you noticed about this particular test program that is different?
4: The material structure of the airplane maybe has a different frequency at which it vibrates, but we can predict those frequencies. That's what our structural dynamics folks do. They predict these frequencies, and then we know how to handle these natural frequencies at which the airplane vibrates at. And they're slightly different than a metal airplane would be, but every airplane has those characteristics. When you don't have these big, you know, when you don't have rigid wings on an airplane, the 787 is the first time that we've built a commercial airplane transport that is fully fly-by-wire in all three axes.
3: That is a change for Boeing.
4: And we do it for various reasons, to make the airplane lighter and more efficient. Our big goal was to make it fly as good as a Boeing 777. I would tell you, being a Boeing pilot, that the Boeing 777 is the gold standard for handling, for good flying airplane, and all we had to do was match it. I don't know of any way to fly better than a 777.
3: If you look back on your whole experience with this program, what is the best accomplishment that you've seen so far as your participation?
4: It'd be hard to top the first flight. One of the most memorable things in the build-up for it is we were designing this flight control law in there, and it's a Boeing design flight control law, and we'd worked so hard in the simulation to get it to work, and we leased a 777 back from one of our customers, and we flew it about 250 hours developing the flight control laws step by step by step. We went to Cold Bay, Alaska, and in 200-300 foot overcast and a mile and blowing and 45 knots of crosswind, we turned the switches into the 777, and we put in our 787 flight control laws into the 777 airframe. We did 6 touch and goes and 45 knots of crosswind, and we just it worked. That to me was the big day, because we could just say, yep, our flight control system works.
3: And you've had the second flight of the 787 just the other day, and that was to reposition it.
4: Well, we want to, because we have 6 airplanes in the flight test program. The airplanes are assembled in Everett, Washington at the big facility there. And our flight test facility is at Boeing Field. And we do about as many hours of ground testing on the airplane as we do airborne testing. And the airplane is ready to fly. And so we took it off. We did some flying. We did, obviously we had to do handling qualities and some flying qualities on the airplane to make sure it was okay. And then we landed back at Boeing Field, and now it's in the flight test inventory, and it's working on all the ground tests that are required for certification. And because we're really, our big goal now is to deliver it to our launch customer, All Nippon Airways, and we sure would like to have them have the airplanes by the end of the year.
3: When did you join the 787 program? What kind of input have the designers sought from you?
4: I joined the program in April of 2001. So I've been working on it now for, you know, 8+ years. I think from a flying quality standpoint and a flight deck design, we obviously, you got to design the flight deck and all the displays and the interaction. It's like, if I want the weather radar, I want the button here, so to speak. It's not me. We have we had a team of 80 folks in our flight deck group who do an awful lot of hard work to get things together, and they make mock-ups. In the beginning, we had line drawings, and then some of our young engineers who are good with the computer made color drawings, and we literally put them on magnetic strips and put them on a magnetic board, scooted them around until we thought we had a design that we liked. And I sat in front of it, played like I was in an airplane, myself and my other project pilot at the time. And then about 6 months later, each one of those displays was being driven by a desktop computer. Then we stuck them all beside each other, and then we started bringing other pieces, and away we went.
3: What would you like people to know about the Dreamliner?
4: It'll be a great airplane for the passengers to ride in. I go through the technical specifications. It has a lower cabin altitude. It has more humidity on the inside. Very big windows in it so you can see out. Really trying hard to make the joy of flying so that when you fly in an airplane, you look out, you see what's going by you, and you're in a very, very comfortable situation. You know, our customers are excited about having the airplane. They're excited about its efficiency, and they're excited about what we think the reliability of the service will be. The number 3 airplane has an interior. The interior is gorgeous. I think people get on the airplane and go, we all want to make an airplane that it's the preference of our customers to fly on, our customers' customers to fly on.
3: Mike, thanks very much for your time.
4: Well, you're very welcome.
3: This is EAA Radio.
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5: Thank you for joining us on Course Correction. This is Tuesday of AirVenture 2024. I'm Fareed Guillot. Cloudy start to the day with a random chance of sprinkles. Right now, 70 degrees. But you know what? That's okay. 80 years ago, the weather was definitely more than sprinkles as the Allies prepared for D-Day. Then, on June 6, 1944, a massive airlift launched toward the French coast ahead of the water landings at dawn. Beginning in May of this year, a group of aircraft gathered in Connecticut to begin a 2-month tour of Europe, including participating in the D-Day commemorations last month in France. The D-Day Squadron 2024 Legacy Tour ends its tour here in AirVenture, and joining us is Moreno Aguiari, Director of Operations for the group, to tell us more. Welcome.
6: Yeah, thanks for having me. Appreciate it.
5: Glad you are here. I was just talking at you were born in Italy, but you're Italian-American.
6: Correct.
5: And I told my wife to listen because she's trying to get citizenship as well.
6: Okay.
5: You know?
6: Okay.
5: And I have other friends trying to get it. Well, we will not talk about that.
6: No.
5: It's
6: no,
5: okay. But tell us a little bit about how the tour came together. It's kind of, I mean, because it was some very impressive visuals and just very stirring to see the penultimate moment there in June. But tell us a little bit about how the tour came together.
6: Well, I'll give you the genesis of the D-Day squadron. So in 2014, Eric Zipkin, leader of the Tunison Foundation and chief pilot of the Placide Lassie C-47, went to Europe to celebrate what was back then, the 70th anniversary of D-Day. And he flew with his crew to France, and when he came back, he thought, well, this is great, but we need to make it bigger. So in 2019, that was actually the first tour we did. In 2018, personally, I was hired by the Tunison Foundation as executive director, and I worked with Eric to put together... Here you go. To put together a plan, and we were you know, thinking about names, and originally the squadron was called the 75th Squadron. Well, and then we say, well, what if we go back again? So we have to change the name again. So
1: right.
6: We came up with the name D-Day Squadron, which has been operating under the domain or the legal, I guess, entity of the Tunisian Foundation. Tunisian Foundation, again, owner and operator of C-47 Plassey Lassie, a D-Day veteran. And so 2019 was the first mission, successful, very successful, I will say. And we came back, you know, we said, well, let's plan for 2024. Obviously, we had a little bit of the war went on a, you know, pause because of COVID and whatnot, but we were not sure if we were going to be able to pull it in 2024. In fact, a year out, we were, you know, we didn't get a lot of, requests to join us. And then, you know, slowly everyone came out and say, yeah, we are in it. We are in it. And at that point, we kind of put the team back together. And it's me, Eric Zipkin, and Lindsay Costabile. And so we did it again. And it was very much a repeat of 2019. And having already a pattern to follow, it was definitely easier, but obviously wasn't without challenges. In 2019, we had about 15 airplanes. This time around, we had from the U.S. 6 airplanes. Unfortunately, one couldn't make it, so we flew with 5 airplanes to Europe, and then we joined up with European operators. And so that's essentially how the tour, the D-Day squadron came about. And it was, obviously, as you can imagine, an incredible experience just flying these old airplanes across the Atlantic, and the mission itself carried a lot of weight.
5: Interesting, you know, flying the airplanes across the Atlantic. How did you learn how to do that? I mean, people know how to fly, you know, transoceanic, but mm-hmm. Did you do any, like, historical research about how the Army Air Corps...
6: Yeah, we did.
5: Did
6: what's called the Blue Sprouse route, mm-hmm. and that was the route used mainly to ferry airplanes, equipment, and that's what we did in 2019. In fact, if you go on our website or social media, you see a beautiful map that we actually went to all the airports that were used and were, you know, built in World War II for that specific purpose. We started from Oxford, then we went to Presque Isle, which originally was not part of the trip. Presque Isle, Maine, was not part of the trip, but in 2019, we were contacted by the airport management and said, look, airplanes stop here, so why don't you do that as well? And the welcoming, it was very overwhelming. And then we went to Goose Bay, Canada. Again, another stop that mm-hmm. they did in World War II. Then Narsarsuaq, then Reykjavik, and then we went down to Prestwick. Again, same thing. Prestwick was very interesting because they were the airport director is a big history buff, and he was competing with WIC to host us. Mm-hmm. But that's the original route. So a lot of work was done by the, you know, real flying back in World War II. So we just had to repeat the same route. And as you said, you know, people fly across the Atlantic all the time with smaller airplanes. So now it's definitely more easier compared to 80 years ago. And
5: I can tell you that doing a lot of transoceanic flying myself, when our certain radios are not available and other things like that, and we have to ferry an airplane that's not available or can operate in Europe but can't do crossings, all that, we do the Blue Spruce route as
6: yeah.
5: well. So
6: yeah.
5: it's still a thing.
6: Yeah, it very much so. In fact, when you go to Narsarsuaq, you see that from not 71.
5: Yeah. Wouldn't that be great?
6: That would be awesome. SR-22s. So yeah, absolutely. That happens every day. That's, you know, you buy an airplane in Europe, you got to bring it here. So if you buy a Bonanza, you get to fly it back, right?
5: We're speaking with Moreno Aguiari, Director of Operations for the D-Day 2024 Legacy Tour, which is many of the transports that delivered paratroopers during the D-Day invasion. So what was some of the coordination you did with the modern-day paratroopers that participated in those simulated jumps?
6: So in case people don't know, there are several reenactment groups. There are 501c3 organizations, and each one has different name. You have the Round Canopy Parachute Team, you have the Liberty Jump Team, and so forth. We have been working with these groups for quite a few years now, so it's kind of like a mutual partnership. In fact, here in the show, we are going to do the same, exactly the same thing. So it was just a matter of repeating what we've been doing for a long time. And one thing to consider is that we try also to work with these guys throughout the year leading up to the event. In fact, before we left for Oxford, we had an air show at PDK, Fisher DeKalb Airport, 4 airplanes. The groups came out, just you know, get familiar with the airplane, get familiar with each other. Like in any nonprofit organization and volunteers groups, people come and go. So we had a little bit of coordination. But the good thing is that we have been doing events since 2019 when we set up the D-Day Squadron. We never stopped doing this type of events. So there is definitely a good coordination, and we are synced up with them in a major way. So it was just a matter of repeating, you know, what we've done before. When we got to Europe, we partnered up with a group called Air Legends and out of England, and they had, you know, their European reenactors based there. So again, nothing new. There was a lot of preparation and coordination leading up to it.
5: Where were you during the reenactments on June 6th, and what were your impressions of all of that?
6: Well, I hate to break the news to you, but this trip, I actually joined the squadron for the Berlin Airlift event. I couldn't get away from work. So I was back here in the U.S. trying to help and coordinating. My job was very much coordinating the logistics and the relationships with the event organizers. So I was not there, but I was there in 2019. And in 2019 was very special because it didn't happen in 2024. But essentially, at the last minute, the word has that President Trump back then found out about this group, and he wanted us to be in the main parade. So in 2019, we flew with all the military aircraft, and the last group was us flying over Omaha Beach in front of all the politicians and
5: presidents.
6: It didn't happen. It didn't happen this time around. So we just did a reenactment jump on June the 6th and throughout the week.
5: Tell us quickly a little bit about what on the ground, what people will see. You have a display area and so on that people can visit.
6: Yeah, here in Oshkosh, we have a few airplanes that are parking warbirds, and each group has its own, you know, display and T-shirts and patches, and they can probably even visit the airplane before or after the air show, obviously.
5: And which air shows are you in? Which days?
6: We are flying tomorrow.
5: Tomorrow. Pretty okay, sure tomorrow, Wednesday, yes. The 24th.
6: Correct.
5: All right. And, Moreno, thanks very much.
6: Sure.
5: Moreno Aguiari is the Director of Operations for the D-Day Squadron 2024 Legacy Tour. Up next, we'll speak with the National Intercollegiate Flying Association. 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
8: Oh, my goodness. Monday, every year, we're down here to kick off the show. 2017, as of right now, today, it looks like it's going to be wonderful.
9: Jeff, it's a perfect day here in the Vintage Aircraft Association. And thank you and EA Radio for coming down here and drawing a little attention to this beautiful air park, this area, this little village that we have here. And we'd like to invite people to come and look at the new renovated Red Barn and all of our infrastructure here. And we're looking for new members, Jeff.
8: Yep, type clubs are here. There's all kinds of activity going on. So we were just going to finish up real quick with Ron Alexander and the legacy he's left behind.
10: Well, we're talking about the DC-3, and just to it's out here. Everyone come take a tour. All the money from the tours goes to Vintage. So please come and drop some donations in the. In the box for the Vintage
9: Perhaps the oldest DC-3 flying?
10: Perhaps the only DC-3 flying.
9: Yeah.
10: Only actual DC-3 flying.
8: Oh, it you is mean a straight, versus...
10: versus C-47s, yeah. Versus... It is a true DC-3. Started its life with Braniff Airlines. Went through PBA, did a lot of flying out of Boston in that area, has 82,000 hours on it.
8: Wow.
10: So since 1936.
8: Well, thank you for bringing it up here. It's wonderful. All right, Ray.
9: Well,
8: we're
9: going
8: to talk to some folks from JARS.
9: We are. JARS is a missionary organization, an organization that primarily does Bible translation in many different languages. And behind us here, we have this beautiful Helio Courier. It's known as Old Number One, and it was the first Helio Courier that JARS used in their mission work. And we have Mike Maurer with us, and Mike is with JARS. He's a pilot. And Mike, tell us what JARS is. You also have a booth here, and wow, there's a bunch of Helio Couriers on the field this year.
11: That's right, Ray and Jeff. JARS began in 1948 as the Jungle Aviation and Radio Service. Our founder wanted to provide air transportation and radio communication support for those who were doing Bible translation, literacy work, and health work in the Amazon jungles. People who had to travel 30 days by foot to get into the areas they were working could traverse the same area in 45 minutes to an hour, hour and a half. So we started there in 1948, and over the years we've had a real eclectic collection of airplanes. We started with a Grumman Duck, and Mission Aviation Fellowship loaned us our first pilot, Betty Green.
8: Huh.
11: So she was our first pilot, and over the years we've had Aranca sedans on floats, PBY Catalinas, Norsemen on floats, Helio Couriers, Cessna 206s and 180s, 185s, and Cessna 402s, just a wide variety of airplanes that we've used today. The Helio that we have here, Old Number One, was the number one first production Helio and was used as the aircraft manufacturer's demonstrator for many years, and then was donated to JARS. It never went overseas. It was used in our training program.
8: Some of our listeners might not know what a Helio is. Describe the aspects of the airplane.
11: Helio Courier is a 5-to-6-place high-wing tail dragger designed for STOL, short takeoff and landing operations, and designed for use on unimproved airfields. It incorporates leading-edge slats on the wings that open and close depending on the angle of attack of the airplane to allow it to fly slowly and to make slow and short approaches and to take off out of those short fields as well. It has some other interesting aspects to it. They made an airplane that could fly slow, so they had to make it controllable. The ailerons are interconnected with interceptors or spoilers that come out the top of the wing. It's pretty unique in aircraft today. Pretty unique even then when it was designed. But it's designed to be a safe airplane in that environment. And so in the Philippines, where I flew, we had runways as short as 470 feet. Our average village airstrip probably would be about 720 feet. And we would fly into those places day in and day out, carrying a heavy load, taking people in and out. People say, well, what do you do? We're the Uber drivers at the end of the road. Or we're the FedEx guys, or we're the 911 call to help people out when they need help.
8: All of the above.
11: That's right. And we exist to help make Bible translation possible. We're not the Bible translators. We're the support workers that help that, so that people around the world can have the opportunity to read the Bible in their own language, to get that message in their own language and respond how they choose to respond. But we believe it's important that they have that. So we've used airplanes as a tool and helicopters. We also fly helicopters in the world of JARS too.
9: And Mike, you have a booth. JARS has a booth right here at Oshkosh where you have on display some of your current airplanes.
11: That's correct. In the main aircraft display just west of Hangar C, lot number 21, if you come in the main gate, go up the left up the diagonal road, and you'll see us. We have a Helio Courier and a Robinson helicopter there. We also have our maritime display because we do boats as well as airplanes. And land transportation and technology, anything that we can use to help people in remote areas using technology as well. We can talk about all of those areas. We like people to come by and see us, learn a little bit about us, and about how the Lord's blessed us with the equipment we have and the training and the expertise to do what we do.
9: Well, we want to thank Simon. And, you know, Simon, all the way from Quebec, Canada, flew Old Number One here, and he's kept it in the original configuration just like JARS has it and lets you use it to promote what you do.
11: Well, that's correct. We really appreciate Simon. This is my first time to meet him here at EAA. He flew in last year. I saw the airplane, but I never connected with him. And as we talked about having a Jars airplane or a Helio Courier on Vintage in Review, I said, well, I think Simon's coming. Let's see if he can bring old number one. And we really do appreciate him. This airplane is in better shape than when we had it, and we do appreciate Simon. Simon, would you like to say something about the Helio? What do you think about that?
9: What's it like flying cross country in this airplane?
12: They are easy plane to fly, hard to land. Okay, although my main concern coming here was to land that plane without crosswind. Okay, but we had good weather and we came here. My passenger was sick for the last 7-hour flight. Oh. I think that was the main concern in the plane. But we had a good flight, no mechanical problem.
8: Why did you choose this type of airplane?
12: Because I knew Helio since I'm very young. When I was young in my place, I was maybe 8 years old. There was a guy who was painting church. He was painting all the church in the province of Quebec. He was the only one to do that. He was the only one enough crazy to climb on those old church and paint them. And every Sunday night or Monday morning, he was taking off, packing his Helio, and was going to everywhere he had to work. And he never looked at the chart or call if there was an airport. He was hanging over the church, finding a field, and landing there. And I knew that plane like that. And he was making some small show on the weekend where I could see the plane almost going backward in the air. And when I was young, I said, one day I will have a plane like this.
8: And you have this plane. This is the one, right?
12: It was by luck, okay? Because Giles sold it to a guy who is a friend now who knew a lot about Helio. He bring the plane in Canada, remove all the avionic, and put a new registration. It's Gulf Oscar India. That's for 001. And after that, he sold it to me. At one condition, it has to never be a bush plane, only a show plane.
8: Oh, but flying, not any music.
12: Yeah.
8: Yeah, which is great.
9: Mike, currently, tell us a typical mission that you would use one of your airplanes for in relationship to the Bible translators.
11: Okay, well, let's just talk about maybe in Papua New Guinea where we use Quest Kodiaks. We retired the Cessna 206s in that country, and we use Quest Kodiaks. So the pilot would get up before dawn, would come out to get the airplane ready and the load for his first load, and he would depart, flying out maybe to a remote airstrip, landing that Kodiak where he would meet one of our helicopters because the village is over the next ridge, and there's not enough room to put an airstrip. So the helicopter would meet, and they would shuttle people and supplies over to that village. And then he may return to the home base and take someone else out. He could be in between those villages and get a radio call that, hey, we have a medical patient. Can you fly to this other village? And rearranging plans. As a missionary pilot, you have to be flexible. So rearranging plans to go pick up a patient and bring them to the hospital. It could be delivering supplies. He could be picking up patients. Could be taking medical teams in. He could be called upon if there's a natural disaster to provide response for that. In the Philippines, I responded to earthquakes and typhoons and volcanic eruptions just to meet the physical needs of the people at those times. So those types of flights and into some of the most remote, challenging parts of the world.
8: Correct me if I'm wrong, but the Kodiak was designed specifically for this mission, right?
11: It was. When they were designing the Kodiak, they came to JARS and other mission organizations and said, what aircraft do you need for the future? And that was we gave them all of our wish list. We got a lot of our wish list, maybe not everything, but we got a lot of what we wanted, a rugged airplane, good for short takeoff and landings, carrying a good load, uses Jet A, being a turboprop. That's a major issue in our world, in our environment. Many of the countries
8: hard
11: where we operate,
8: it's
11: hard to get
8: yeah.
11: avgas.
8: Yeah. Well, great. Well, Mike, thanks so much, both of you, for joining us today here in Vintage and talking about this beautiful airplane. We're going to take a break. And, Ray, when we come back, we're going to talk to a really amazing gal named Ann Pellegrino.
9: Ann Pellegrino and Judy Birchler. So very special guest coming up right next.
8: Excellent. J-Mont G, we are down in Vintage. We're on the fly, and you're listening to EAA Radio.
13: Cranking. This is truly attitude adjustment, Rob. We have one of my favorite people in the whole wide world here in front of me.
14: Really?
13: Yeah, absolutely.
14: She didn't tell me that.
13: Yeah. Kelly Nelson, you're the executive editor of Sport Aviation Magazine, who we were talking up in the last segment majorly because we had the breezy pilot in here.
15: Oh, yeah. And that was a good story.
13: That was a good story and a phenomenal cover. We talked about how they shot that. So very exciting stuff. But you're also here because you've got some terrific information about Women Venture and Women Soar and all kinds of things that are happening at Air Venture.
15: Yeah, that's one of the other hats I wear is heading up the Women Venture efforts here for Air Venture 2018 and beyond. We're working on Air Venture or Women Venture 2.0, so we're really excited about.
13: There's going to be a 2.0?
15: We kind of hope so. We're really hoping to. It's been very popular. If you haven't noticed, the crowd is growing every year on Boeing Plaza. So we're really looking for additional ways that we can kind of bring this excitement to some year-round activities.
14: So why don't you tell some of the listeners that may not be as familiar with Women Venture as others?
15: Sure.
14: Women Soar, I should say.
15: Well, actually, they're two separate programs.
14: Yes, I'm sorry.
15: They're two.
14: See, that shows you how unfamiliar I am.
15: Well, let me teach you then.
14: Okay.
15: So Women Venture is in its 11th year, and this started out as a great photo op on the plaza. We really wanted to show kind of the strength in numbers and really illustrate how many women there are in aviation. There's not a lot of us, but there are quite a few of us here, as you might imagine. So we started with kind of a humble group of 700 to 800, and now in the course of the 11 years, we're definitely seeing over 1,000 women join us on the plaza. We've also expanded some of our events to include a social on Monday night. The 99s host a dinner on Tuesday night. WI hosts our breakfast that kicks things off on Wednesday because that's our real big day. And we added the power lunch a few years ago. So really all morning on Wednesday, you can be with your Women in Aviation crew out here. And that's the day that we're wearing our shirts. So we give away a complimentary T-shirt to those who participate in the photo.
13: A lovely shirt. I like the color this year. It's
15: yes.
13: kind of a dusty red.
15: It's a nice heathered red. It's a very soft women's cut T-shirt. And from what I hear, they are going fast. There were significant lines this morning at the Welcome Center.
13: I had to stand in a line
15: in the
13: to get my shirt this morning. I just want to tell you.
15: I did not, so I apologize.
13: That's okay. You're in charge.
15: But I hear that they are going fast. And the updates that I've gotten recently, I mean, the exhibits only opened 2 hours ago. And from what I hear, the sizes are severely depleted. So I do apologize. And we look at that every year. You know, you can never guess what sizes are going to go first and how many people are going to be here. And, you know, like I said, we see about 1,000 or a little more than 1,000 women in the photo. We have 2,200 T-shirts. So my thing is always, until I see 2,200 women in that photo, we are not getting more T-shirts. But I think this might be the year.
13: No, I understand.
15: I mean,
13: completely.
15: If Monday morning we are running out of T-shirts,
13: we don't count heads in the photo. We get a ballpark figure. We've never actually counted heads, but we know roughly how many people it takes to fill Boeing Plaza, right?
15: Right.
13: And we fill it.
15: I mean, I think we can safely say we are meeting the demand here, and women are turning out, which is exciting. The whole purpose of this was to unite women and give the younger women something to inspire them, help them find mentors who can share their aviation journeys and show them that, yes, you might be the only woman at your airport, but when you come here, you're not alone. You're among friends, and everybody is super supportive and excited to see you. And we've really seen that spirit kind
13: Absolutely.
15: Of evolve over these last couple of years, the friendships that have been made and the people who unite here every year on the plaza for that photo, it's a pretty stunning visual.
13: And more important even than that is that there are a lot of young girls who think, well, girls don't do that. But then when they come here and they see so many women who are doing it, it changes their paradigm. Mm-hmm. And that's where Women Soar, You Soar comes in too.
15: Right. So those girls also participate in our photo. And the Women Soar, You Soar program is a day camp for high school age girls. And we pair them with mentors who are already working in the aviation industry. So if they're thinking, I might like to be an engineer, but I don't know how you do that, we'll pair them with a female engineer working in aviation who can share her career path and what she would what advice she would give for somebody who's looking to seek that kind of an opportunity. Same things with astronauts and pilots and all of the things that go into the aviation industry. We have women who volunteered to spend 4 days with these high school age girls.
14: Oh, yeah. It really is.
13: And it works I have an industrial engineer who, as a teenager, came and at the very beginning of Women Soar, You Soar, she participated. She participated at Kid Venture. She was a volunteer. And it allowed her to see that there were girls and women doing this. She was an odd person out. And even though she was one girl in a class of 45 in her engineering class at high school, she could come here. Mm-hmm. And she was not one girl.
15: And those connections last year round as well. The mentors stay in touch with these girls as they go on and start choosing colleges or programs to go into, write letters of recommendation for them. Now that program is quite a few more years, it's in its 13th year, a lot of the girls from the beginning have gone on and pursued degrees and now work in the aviation industry because of the contacts that they made here as part of this program.
14: And do they come back as mentors?
15: Yeah. Oh, they come back as mentors. So they write in and share their stories. I mean, it's really powerful stuff. And at the core of it all is these girls just needed to see someone like them doing what they want to do. And that's all they needed to – that's all the motivation they needed to carry on. And
14: it's a fun industry. It really is.
15: Oh,
14: I mean,
15: yeah.
14: We started in it for different reasons, but I mean now we are so short of people, and to find out that people are interested and they go, I didn't know I could do that.
13: Why did you start in aviation? Different reasons. What different reasons?
14: Well, no, I meant
13: I'm teasing.
14: Generically. I mean, we just wanted to fly airplanes.
15: It all starts with the love of an airplane.
13: That, she wanted
15: but
13: to fly a tail
15: dragger.
13: But then
15: we meet these people.
13: Oh, yeah.
15: And that's what keeps us here.
13: That is what keeps us here. It is definitely a friends and family kind of thing.
14: And
13: I would agree
14: need
13: with
14: more
13: you completely.
14: Of that. All for men and, I'm sorry, for men and women.
13: We agree.
15: Absolutely.
14: It's just so heartwarming to me to see people taking time to work with young people and say, no, really, this is a, and then they show them some of what they can do and how they got there and what
15: schools
14: they went to.
15: And that's such a strong part of the EAA culture.
14: Oh, yeah.
15: I mean, I think anyone on the grounds would have a story like that of somebody who turned around and said, here. Come follow me.
14: Yeah.
13: Well, and that's your day job, too, if you stop and think about it. That magazine, that is the story of the members.
15: Mm-hmm. Yeah, we get to tell a lot of those stories. And that's the fun part for me is just getting to hear and share those stories.
14: And you have such great photography in that magazine.
15: Oh, yeah. We do.
14: I love it since you went to the... Because it's a bigger format now than it was. I forgot when it changed. But.
15: Yeah, about 2010 is when we shifted. So it's been around a while
13: now. I remember when
15: it
13: changed.
15: Yeah.
13: There was a lot that went into that change.
15: And we were very nervous about it. You know, I mean, anytime you make a big change like that, you worry about, ooh, what's everyone going to think? And it's been overwhelmingly positive. And we do get to display our photos in just a much bigger, nicer space.
14: Yeah.
13: Oh, yeah.
15: Who doesn't love that?
13: It becomes like National Geographic. You want to keep them.
15: Mm-hmm.
13: Yeah.
14: So do you have any women, even young ladies, that come to this and say, you know, I thought about it, and I just don't know if this is for me. I mean, does it happen very often? Or
15: I don't think it happens very often. And a lot of times, these girls who find us are referred from somebody, you know, that, again, speaks to the power of our community and our network because it'll be, you know, somebody talks to somebody at their local chapter and their chapter says, well, come with me to Oshkosh and we can do this. And so they've already kind of shown some sort of interest before they get here. So definitely haven't heard many, if any, stories of anybody who said,
14: that's
15: I'll pass.
14: Great.
13: One thing, though, that I should clarify is that Women Venture and Women Soar, You Soar is so much more than just looking for pilots. This is about looking for people who want to do anything in aviation.
15: Absolutely.
13: And that's why you don't see people who are not interested or more interested when they leave than when they started.
14: That's
13: because
14: true.
13: We're not just looking for mechanics or just looking for pilots.
15: Right.
13: We're looking to absolutely create the idea that I could have a career that would be a blast in aviation. And you're like a poster boy for that because you've done like everything you could do in aviation.
14: Except I'm not a lady.
13: Well, we don't discriminate, honey.
15: That's okay.
13: Except for in the picture, but yeah, that's
15: you
13: to
15: can't
13: my
15: get
13: point.
15: A T-shirt, but it's women's cut anyway. He's
13: got a daughter.
14: That's true. Yes, but you're right. I mean, we're looking for engineers, we're looking for traffic controllers, we're looking for people that are going to help design the next phase of aviation that we may not even know anything about.
13: IT specialists. Ooh,
15: oh yeah,
13: man.
15: There's no end to, and that's one of the things that I love kind of about my personal journey is I started out as a journalism student and didn't know aviation wasn't on the radar in the way that it is now, you know. So, you know, it was kind of an evolution for me. I was able to blend my passion and profession and find my way into aviation and be a part of this community. And I'm just a magazine editor. You know,
13: there you go. But a good one.
15: Magazine. But, you know, there's a lot of opportunity and variety.
13: Can you tell people where they can find the Shirts on the Field, Women Venture Online, Women Soar You Soar information?
15: Absolutely. So eaa.org/womenventure will give you the full schedule. You can register for the meal events. And the T-shirts are available at the Welcome Center, the WAI booth, and the 99s booth. They're first come, first serve. So be patient with whatever is left. And my apologies. We'll order more next year.
13: Excellent. I love that. Kelly Nelson, thank you so much for taking the time to come over to EAA Radio and talk with us today.
14: Thanks, Kelly.
15: Thank you for having me.
16: Here's an interview from 2024.
5: Well, I did shower this morning, but welcome back to Course Correction. I'm Farid Gio. In studio with us now is Emily Corker. Sorry, Coker. I don't know why I added the R.
17: It's okay.
5: My apologies. Emily Coker of the National Intercollegiate Flying Association. How are you?
17: Doing well. How are you doing?
5: Happy to be here. This goes back to my collegiate flying days with a flight program at St. Cloud State University, which is now no longer there, but it was kind of cool. I'd never participated in a flight meet. I know that the organization is kind of bigger than that, but we'll talk about all that. But yeah, I do remember the flight meet came to St. Cloud, Minnesota, and it was kind of fun to compete in something that people don't usually think about.
17: Yeah, it's you know, we consider ourselves in a way the NCAA of collegiate flying.
5: Okay.
17: So
5: I was afraid to make that reference, but I guess it's someone on the nose.
17: I'm not the first one to come up with that, so I won't take credit, but it's a good way for people to kind of envision what we do.
5: Yeah. And so tell us a little bit about your story as far as how you got involved.
17: So NIFA is near and dear to my heart. I started off actually when I was a student at Ohio State University. I started off as a volunteer. Ohio State hosted my sophomore year while I was there, and I got recruited to help volunteer at the flight competition. So I got to see behind the scenes, work with the volunteer staff at NIFA, and see that side of it before I actually became a competitor a couple years later.
5: So, how many different schools, I mean, across the country are fielding flight teams? And this is kind of quite an endeavor.
17: It is. It's you have to have dedication as far as, you know, your personal dedication to want to study and commit to putting the team together and traveling to competition as well as the financial aspect as well, you know, being able to fundraise for your team and things like that. There's about just over 60 schools right now nationally that compete at a regional level in the fall, and then the top schools from each of those regions qualify for a national competition in the spring.
5: Let's kind of go through some of the events. You know, so there's in the air and there's events on the ground. Let's start with the ground events. What are some of the ground events that people may not normally think about?
17: Yeah, so we have a few ground tests, such as computer accuracy, which is mainly, you know, manual E6B, something like that, where you're going through doing manual math problems that are related to aviation. There is something called simulated comprehensive aircraft navigation, which is a test based on here's a cross country that you're going to be performing today. And there's all sorts of questions about calculations, performance, regulations, things like that that you have to go through. These tests are about an hour long. There's fill-ins, there's multiple choice. Another one that a lot of people really like is aircraft recognition, mm-hmm. which is a lot of people sitting in a room with some big screens. We flash an aircraft on the screen. You get to see it for about 3 seconds. It could be a part of an aircraft. It could be a silhouette, and you have to identify the manufacturer, the make, and the model number correctly.
5: Let me, just before you continue on, mm-hmm. I have a follow-up question to that. That is, are we talking like from Otto Lilienthal's glider to the latest aircraft? I mean, What's fair game?
17: Anything that was in production past 1940.
5: In production.
17: Yes.
5: Okay. Okay. So just production aircraft.
17: Correct.
5: Okay. Got it.
17: Correct. Yes. Yeah. Otherwise, it would be a completely different ballgame.
5: Wow. Yeah. Yeah.
17: Yeah. So those are some of our ground tests. We also have other ground events such as pre-flight, where we take an aircraft and we quote unquote bug it with a bunch of discrepancies, and a student gets 15 minutes in a hangar with a flashlight to find as many discrepancies as they can. So it's a very fun competition. There's a flight instructor event where they're given a topic to teach, and they go in front of a committee and present their topic, act like they're actually teaching students, and they get judged based on, you know, how well they pass on the knowledge.
5: Is that flight instructor event, are they given it like an hour before and then they come up with a lesson plan at that point, or is it something they come to the competition prepared for?
17: They get the topic a few days ahead of time at the opening ceremonies, if
5: okay.
17: you will. And then the competition is about a week long. So they schedule their appointment for that later in the week, usually. Yeah.
5: How's the contest evolved? So when I helped participate in a meet in the mid-90s, mm-hmm. how

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1: Airlines have that they have to follow when they get into this two-person crew simulator event. In our flight events, we have various spot landing competitions, but we're not just grading where they score on the runway. We're grading their patterns throughout the we're grading their entire pattern. So yeah. If you're drifting off course, that sort of thing. And GPS, as technology has evolved, has helped us score that as well. The navigation event is something that is probably our biggest shift with adapting to technology. It used to be that the navigation event was something that you would show up for. We give you waypoints. You have a sectional, and you have 30 minutes to plot your course and tell us how much time it's going to take to get to each and how much fuel you're going to burn. And we would score that with people on the ground, what time you'd fly over. It was all very manual, dead reckoning and pilotage. And now that has turned into, let's embrace technology. Let's embrace what the schools are teaching and what the industry demands. So we have created, we've taken that event and split it into the traditional form that students can choose to compete in, or a unlimited is what we call it, navigation, where you can use all of your technology, all of your autopilot. You can try and compete in that field, if you will, but we're going to make the parameters a lot harder to do that. So embrace the technology, but you have to be more on point in your planning. Mm.
2: So all the crusty crusties with their manually six people, like, I don't know, kids.
1: It's an interesting game we play with to see which schools decide to compete in which one.
2: You're listening to EAA Radio. I'm Farid Guillot, but I'm speaking with Emily Coker of the National Intercollegiate Flying Association. Let's talk a little bit more about those in-air events again.
1: Sure.
2: So what are the classics and any new ones that you've added?
1: Right now we have the short field landing competition, which is basically an event, as I stated earlier, where we are scoring not only where someone lands on the runway, we do have a target line on the runway, and then there are tick marks every 5 feet for 100 short to 200 long. So we call that our landing box. So you're trying to land on the line, but you have to do it with proper crosswind technique. You can't slip. You have to have full flaps and touchdown at minimum controllable airspeed in that instance. There's penalty points if you add power, if you do something, you know, that could be perceived as dangerous, things like that. That's our short field event. There's a power off event where on downwind, abeam the target line, the contestant will pull the power to idle and, just like you think, glide to the runway. And hopefully, you know, that helps develop their energy management skills and their true stick and rudder skills in that instance. Those are our two spot landing competitions. The navigation event I spoke about. I don't know if you have any more questions on that one.
2: Yeah, it's pretty good. I was kind of thinking about the power off one because ever since that competition that I volunteered for way back when, I think about that every time I'm being the numbers. Okay, I'm not going to add any power. I got to manage my pattern all the way down as if I don't get the power back. And that's how I taught my students as well. It says, obviously, the power is available to you, but let's fly this pattern that where you never need to add power if possible so that you're always in a position. So that it was very instructive from the very beginning.
1: Absolutely. And, you know, the name of our competition is called SafeCon. So safety is the first word in there. So while we have these parameters set up, we always encourage with all of our briefings for our students, if you're not in a position where you feel comfortable, please go around. Please make the smart decision. That's what ultimately we want to see and what we're encouraging.
2: So in addition to these competitions, what else does NIFA represent and put forth?
1: Well, like I said, our main events are called SafeCon, so Safety and Flight Evaluation and Conference. So while we have all of these ground and simulator events, we also have achievement awards, scholarship programs, various different awards, especially at the national level, where teams, even if you didn't qualify for nationals, teams and individuals can compete for these scholarships, achievement awards, if you will, based on how robust their aviation program is, a Collegiate Progress Award. The individual achievement awards look more at what has this student done besides just show up every day and go to their flight lessons? Are they active in their community? Are they in various organizations? So what we have noticed with NIFA is we see the best of the best, if you will. We see the students who are motivated. They want to get out. They want to do more. And we provide a venue for them to not only showcase their skills, but increase their skill set and also network and mentor, or have mentors with others that show up. Our staff is

0: person is on staff and the rest, we're all volunteers. And most of us are alumni that come back to help. Throughout the week of competition, we do have a hangar space, is typically where everyone hangs out. And it's lined with booths from sponsors that show up and want to interact with the students. So they know when they get a resume with NYFA on it that that student has gone above and beyond in their aviation career.
1: You mentioned before, like in the CRM event, that you have a whole like a flight manual that like it's a flight department that has, you know, these SOPs and everything like that. As an organization, are you pushing certain standards that for the flight schools to not necessarily adopt, but to kind of push out and teach as best practices and things like that?
0: To a certain extent, there's only so much that we can tell another company or organization or, you know, flight school what to do. We can collaborate with them and try and come up with best practices. But many of these schools have been with us for decades. We've been around almost 100 years now that we've been doing this. So we have welcomed schools that come into our meetings and talk to our judges and collaborate on best practices and operating procedures. We have, thinking for instance, your question earlier about technology, when we started to see glass aircraft and aircraft with autopilot come in, we had schools come to us and say, how are we going to handle this? You know, we need to embrace this technology. So things like that.
1: Emily, thanks for joining us.
0: Appreciate the time today. Thank you so much.
1: Emily Coker of the National Intercollegiate Flying Association. Up next, we'll speak with the folks from 4Flight. This is EAA Radio.
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5: Welcome to EAA Radio. Thank you for joining us. I'm Wireless Mike.
6: And I am Matthew. And this day we are joined by Dr. Ian Johnson from the FAA. Welcome, Dr. Johnson. Thanks for joining us again today.
7: Thank you very much for having me.
5: So today, your specialty is in weather and how to avoid accidents. And there's an awful lot of common things that happen where VFR pilots get into trouble. What are the common things that lead to pilots getting into trouble, getting into IFR when they're not supposed to be there?
7: So yesterday we spoke about some of the hazardous attitudes of pilots. We spoke about some of the biases which all roll into their decision-making process. A lot of pilots sometimes are induced into making decisions. And that could be in a case whereby they're going somewhere that they need to be or they think they need to be. And so that influences the decision, whether to press on or whether they should maybe choose an alternate, should the weather deteriorate. They do not factor in their capabilities and limitations as well as the aircraft. For instance, a person may be instrument-rated pilot, but the aircraft is not instrument-certified. But yet they would push on and file a flight instrument flight plan and get themselves in trouble. So induced pressure, we also call it get-home-itis. Pilots are sometimes flying below the MDAs, minimum descent altitudes, if you're an IFR pilot, and just taking a risk that they're not supposed to take. So it's hard to say why they're doing that. I wish I knew.
6: Well, you mentioned the minimum descent altitudes. For the topic of VFR into IMC conditions. Maybe that's not something that they have been thinking about on that particular mission, and so they may not be prepared for it. They're thinking in terms of VFR, but not in terms of IMC. Is that one of the factors?
7: Yeah, that's true. But sometimes a pilot may launch on a VFR flight. And if that pilot's instrument rated current and proficient, they both go together, and the weather starts to deteriorate below VFR conditions, he or she may opt to open the IFR flight plan or file an IFR flight plan. And that's where the MDA comes in, where they are shooting an approach. And they have to be at a minimum descent altitude as they fly the profile, based on how tired they are, based on how fast they want to get there.
6: Sure.
7: They would break the rules.
6: And so they may not be ready for that kind of mission. They've been flying one mission.
7: Right.
6: Now they're doing something different.
7: Right. So that's where the mental model comes in and the pre-flight planning. Because a very good pilot or a good pilot would always have a backup or plan B, or you should have a plan B. So you look at the weather, and the weather looks VFR. But then as you are flying, now you notice that the weather is deteriorating. You've got a choice. If you're an IFR pilot, maybe you can file an IFR flight plan if you're comfortable doing that. If not, then you choose an alternate. But those alternate airports, you should have already have them in your memory because you looked at them when you were on the ground, because you had all the time to do that during your pre-flight. And that's part of pre-flight planning. If people look at AC 91, 92, it'll tell you that. So pilots need to know that. But many times pilots take off. All they focus on is in their destination. They didn't look at weather along the route of flight. And then something pops up. And now, you know, they're 2 miles close to their destination. Some of them will continue flying.
6: So one theme that you're identifying already then is a lack of pre-flight planning.
7: Yep.
6: Another theme, as I think about what might be a cause of VFR into IMC, might be an over-reliance on technology. In particular, one that comes to mind for me, as someone that likes to do tech and likes to look at things, is the radar, ADS-B in, or maybe Sirius, or maybe even if you can get it, just looking at that local weather app. Is that a theme that you're seeing as an over-reliance on these, and what might be contributing to that?
7: Well, put it this way, technology has evolved tremendously through the years, right? Pilots have a lot of tools in the cockpit that they can use today that we didn't have years ago. But the bottom line is you need to know the capabilities and limitations of the system and what it's going to do and what it cannot do. Going back to what you were talking about, NTSB put out a safety alert, I think it was in 2012 or 2011, somewhere around there, talking about latency in NEXRED images, which pilots use in the cockpit. And most of them, some of them, think it's real-time weather. But it's not, because there's latency involved. And, you know, how the radars work, when they do the sweep and everything else, and then when it gets to the display to present that information, all that's time. Then the processing of the display, based on your processor speed, how fast it gets there and the amount of time, that's also added to the time. So when you're looking at that weather information, that weather is old. And so I try to convey to pilots, when you look out the window, what you see, that's real weather. What you see on your display has latency.
6: Well, let me ask a clarifying question there, too, because I've always assumed that as I'm looking at that timestamp of that image, let's say 10:15, that's what the radar indicated at 10:15, but it sounds like that might not be the case.
7: It may not be.
6: Ah, so the image stamped at 10:15 may be from 10:05 or 10:08, 10:07, something like that, and weather can certainly change quite a bit.
7: Quite, right, in that short space of time. So pilots need to be cognizant of that. And, you know, you talk about technology. It can work for you if you know how to use it. It could also be a distraction. It can also kill you, too.
8: So
5: With the currency you're talking about and being current in the airplane, do you also see things where people fly multiple airplanes and they're really current in one, and then they go to a different airplane that they're not as familiar with and run into problems?
7: Well, there have been a few accidents. When I was in Florida, there was a flight instructor that actually got killed. You know, he went to the airport and rented an aircraft, and I guess he knew the owner, so he didn't do a checkout. And he took off with some friends, and they called and wanted to declare an emergency because they were running out of fuel, or they ran out of fuel. But when they investigated the accident, the airplane had fuel. He just didn't know how to change the selector. So going back to what the question, if you are flying an Avadyne system in an airplane today and you're flying a Garmin tomorrow, the information should be basically the same, the way it's presented in terms of the colors, right? If it's red, yellow, or green, each of those have a different meaning. They should be consistent across the board. So there should not be a learning curve. But what a good pilot should do, if you're moving from aircraft to aircraft, you need to be cognizant of which aircraft you're in. So I flew different types of aircraft, Pipers as well as Cessnas, and I had a checklist for each of those airplanes. And before I left home, I knew, okay, I'm going to fly the Cherokee 140 today. I got to get the checklist for that. I go over the checklist so I know, hey, I'm not in the Cessna.
6: Sure. You're already getting the equipment in mind and in memory.
7: Exactly.
6: Yes.
7: And that's what you do. And if you do that, I don't think you'll run into too many problems. But if you're just going to hop in the airplane and take off, you don't do a pre-flight, you don't check the weather, and you're just playing it by ear, and then when you get up there and the weather starts to deteriorate, you don't have a way out.
5: And how is the addition of multiple different new displays and different companies affecting all of this and people having to learn multiple systems?
7: Well, it's a challenge. It's a challenge. But like I would normally say, if you're going to fly an airplane today with a different system and you never flew that airplane before, you might want to get some remedial training. You know, take up a pilot who flew it before, maybe do some homework. And if you're not comfortable, maybe take a person who knows how to use that instrument or that display, rather than just think, okay, it's like driving a car to some degree, right? Today, most of the cars are designed a little different, where the buttons for this or buttons for that are totally not consistent. And so when you get into a car, you can't make the assumption that, hey, I know where to find everything.
5: Yeah.
7: That would be the wrong assumption.
6: Right.
5: Yeah. And with the airlines, when you switch from airplane to airplane, you go through an intensive training.
7: Exactly.
5: And it takes months for an airline pilot to get checked out in an airplane because everything's different.
7: Exactly. And in aviation, you can't really make assumptions, right? So it's something that pilots need to understand.
5: Right. And with all of the different glass panels, I mean, 30, 35 years ago, everybody was just using a standard six-pack,
7: yep,
5: and those all worked the same.
7: Yep.
5: But now with the Garmin or Avadyne or, you know, Dynan, all of the different options, you got to learn how to use them just a little bit differently.
7: Yeah, and it's not just about the buttonology. It's the information that's being presented to you and how you use that information to inform your decision-making.
5: All right. Well, unfortunately, we're out of time for today. We have been talking to Dr. Ian Johnson from the FAA Weather Research Branch, and you're listening to EAA Radio.
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1: Past 11:00. Welcome back to Course Correction. I'm Fareed Guillot. ForeFlight has become almost an indispensable in-aircraft tool for the general aviation pilot. In the studio with us now is Ryan McBride, head of community at ForeFlight, to tell us about a new feature that is now available. Welcome, Ryan.
12: Hey, good to be here. Thanks for having me.
1: Now, I've kind of noticed this title for the last 10 years, head of community or some sort of community. That we see that a lot because we're talking about the internet, right?
12: Right.
1: And social media and so on and so forth. So tell us a little bit about your job.
12: Yeah. So I joined ForeFlight originally back in 2013 as a product designer. So I worked on user experience for the product and for many years was the vice president of product design. In July of last year, I transitioned into this new role, head of community. And for us, you know, ForeFlight has always done a really great job of distributing official government source data to pilots, right? VFR charts, IFR charts, weather, et cetera. But there's so much value in the content that our customer base, our community has as well. And so I'm really focused on user-generated content these days, things that pilots have in their head, little local tips and tricks, things like that, and getting that data into the application.
1: So if I get this right, you have debuted or your company has debuted something called the Discover tab.
12: Yeah.
1: Is that right? So it's, I did just some quick research on that, and so it's kind of like flying or finding events around and things like that.
12: Correct, yeah. So we've just introduced a new tab into ForeFlight, which doesn't happen very often. We have a core set of tabs or like different areas of the application. And in the latest release, our June release, we introduced Discover. And the whole idea behind Discover is we've embedded official aviation community events from EAA as well as AOPA directly into the application. So our customers don't have to go anywhere else to figure out where their local aviation community events are. The cool thing is those events are available offline. So once they're downloaded, if you're on a long cross country, you want to see there's a fly-in going in at your destination or maybe make a stop along the way for a pancake breakfast, that stuff's all built into the EFB now. So
1: we're pretty
12: excited about it. Yeah.
1: Do you also, I know that some state DOTs also publish calendar lists. Are you integrated with that at all?
12: Yeah. So today, the only sources of event data we have in ForeFlight today are directly from EAA and AOPA, and that's the event databases on their website. So, for example, on the EAA database, there's an event page. So if a user wants to get an event to show up in ForeFlight Mobile, they just need to submit it to either EAA or AOPA, and 24 hours later, it'll show up in the app.
1: So your technology has like got an engine that kind of scrapes that data or something, or you've integrated somehow?
12: Yeah, we're not scraping it. We've actually integrated directly with EAA and AOPA, so we get the original data directly from them officially. We are planning on adding a ton of additional event sources long term, though. And so we've heard from a lot of customers, even in the past 2 days here at Oshkosh, like, oh, man, but what about this organization that has all these events? And we're, you know, I add it to the list and I'll go back to the engineers after this week and we'll get it done. So we're super excited about it.
1: I'm an occasional user of ForeFlight because I mostly, you know, when I'm doing my flying, it's for work. And so every once in a while, I get up to fly. So I actually feel kind of at a disadvantage sometime when I'm presented with all this information right on my knee there. What are some of the favorite features that you've seen from GA pilots?
12: In terms of feature requests or features that are in ForeFlight today?
1: Now and then in the future.
12: Yeah, so we've announced some things recently that have gotten a lot of great feedback. One of them is what we call reported turbulence. And so, you know, when you're looking at ForeFlight and you're looking at weather forecasts, that's all forecast data, right? And one of those forecasts is the turbulence forecast. And you can see the predicted probability of where turbulence is going to be over time within ForeFlight. But we also have a hardware product product line called Sentry, which is an ADS-B weather and traffic receiver. And the cool thing about the Sentry device is it has an accelerometer built into it, and so it can actually measure the bumps when someone is flying. And so we kind of put our heads together and thought, you know, how could we make this even more useful? And we developed this thing we call reported turbulence. And the general idea is, if you're flying with ForeFlight, you're connected to a Sentry ADS-B receiver. It will log the turbulence that you experience as you're flying. And as soon as your ForeFlight device connects to the internet, either if you have cell service in flight or once you land, that all that data is uploaded and displayed on the map. What this essentially means is we have a real-time global turbulence map, not just a forecast, real reported turbulence on the EDR scale, on an objective scale. And that's available to anyone who has a Sentry device. And if you don't have a Sentry device, A, you should definitely get one. It's super useful. But B, you can also add this separately to your account on ForeFlight.com.
1: During the pandemic, I found out something, and other people kind of knew this, but it was spread over social media, and that was that there was less weather data available because a lot of the airliners were not sharing much telemetry because they weren't flying.
12: Right.
1: But now GA is also sharing telemetry,
12: Absolutely.
1: It would seem, at least through ForeFlights.
12: That's 100% the idea. And of course, for folks who would prefer to not share that telemetry, they can opt out of that. That's absolutely possible. It's built with privacy in mind. But we encourage people to do so. You know, it keeps you safe. It keeps other pilots safe. And it's quite cool to look at. I mean, you can see not just the real-time turbulence laterally on the map, you can see it vertically in the profile. So if you're cruising and you're flying through some bumps and you want to see, is it smoother above me? You can see that now with this feature, which is really exciting.
1: And then you can make the joke that it's not just Delta asking for turbulence reports. It's you flying along at 8,000 feet. You're listening to EA Radio. I'm speaking with Ryan McBride, who's head of community at ForeFlight. And of course, he also was a designer. So we talked about some of the features that people have been asking for.
12: Yeah. Another one we recently released is wake turbulence alerts. So going on that turbulence theme, when you're connected to a traffic source with ForeFlight, the application, sort of behind the scenes, it's building up a 3D trajectory of your own aircraft as well as other aircraft around you that it sees through ADS-B. And the cool thing about ADS-B, of course, is beyond just being a real-time source of traffic position, we know who the traffic is, right? We know their tail number, so we know their type of aircraft, and therefore we know their wake category, right? And so the idea behind wake turbulence alerts is you will see a visual indication of where you should expect to see wake turbulence as you're crossing an aircraft's wake, and that'll update in real time. That's one of many alerts we've shipped recently. We also had airspace alerts. So as you're approaching a given airspace, you'll get an alert in ForeFlight that shows you what that airspace is, what its altitudes are, and what the frequency is for that sector of the airspace, just as a heads up. We've been working a lot on like predictive technology, helping improve situational awareness by telling pilots what's ahead of them, what's coming up, things to be aware of. Aircraft on runway alerts is another cool feature that people are excited about that we've released recently. One thing we're super passionate about is giving pilots the tools and the awareness to improve their safety, right? And runway incursions are a constant thing the industry is dealing with. And so the traffic on runway alerts will give you a heads up if you are approaching a runway. If there's traffic on that runway, it'll tell you. Or if you're preparing to take off and you enter that runway, it'll tell you not just the runway you entered, but that there's traffic on that runway at the same time. So we're psyched.
1: If people are feeling like, I fly an airliner and only half of our fleet has predictive wind shear, so GA pilots, if you have ForeFlight, you already have many more tools available.
12: It's true.
1: Than some of the airline pilots were flying around. What's interesting is all of this data. I mean, I know that the iPads have an insane amount of storage, but how much is stored on board in the tablet, I should say, versus what is in the cloud? And, how do you balance that connectivity versus offline access?
12: Yeah, that's a great question. The biggest, the thing that takes up the most space on an iPad when you're using it is the charts. So if you're downloading like VFR charts or IFR charts, the amount of space that the charts take up will depend on how many charts you've downloaded, of course. We've built in a couple features into ForeFlight to help reduce the amount of space that is used on the iPad. So one example of that is what we call our aeronautical map. This is a dynamic data-driven map. You can kind of compare this to, if you think of like a VFR sectional in ForeFlight today, it's essentially a scanned version of the paper chart, right? It's basically a big image, geo-referenced image. The aeronautical map is not a scanned image. It's a dynamic map that is drawn drawn on the fly directly on the device. And so because of that, the storage that that data takes up is much, much smaller, right, than an image. So that saves a lot of space. The other thing we did is, and this is not new, this has been out for a while, but it's a customer favorite, is we have a feature called Pack. Whenever you're planning a flight in ForeFlight, you see a little icon. It looks like a suitcase. And when you tap on that suitcase icon, ForeFlight will automatically scan the route you've planned. It'll look at any of the intersecting charts or airport data or weather information that's within a certain corridor width of your route, and it'll prompt you to download that data automatically. So you don't have to download, for example, if you're flying all the way across the country, as an example, you don't have to download every single state's worth of data. You just have to pack, and it'll analyze which specific data you're going to be flying through and which you need to download.
1: This is for the old people in the audience. That sounds like one of those AAA triptych books that you get for your specific route when you were driving across country.
12: That's right. Yeah, exactly.
1: What are some other... where does ForeFlight want to take this app? Are they looking more like integrations with technology that's installed in people's panels? Where is it headed?
12: Yeah, I think the future is very bright, particularly for integrations. You know, ForeFlight connects to a variety of certified and experimental panels today from all the main manufacturers. You can do things like flight plan interchange between the iPad and your panel. You can utilize your panel's GPS source, ADS-B weather and traffic, etc. One thing that we have been working on, we actually released it in February of this year, is a new product on a new platform. We call it ForeFlight Voyager. It's our augmented reality application for the Apple Vision Pro. And it's actually, we're demoing it here at Oshkosh in the Boeing building.
1: All right.
12: And so I'd suggest if people have never experienced Voyager before or even never experienced AR before, stop by and check it out. We think augmented reality and 3D visualization has the potential to greatly improve situational awareness for pilots long term. We think it's still very early. And so we're experimenting with some ideas. And one of those ideas right now is visualizing airport environments with traffic and live ATC in an augmented reality space. And so we think there's huge potential for 3D visualization long term, and our engineers are testing the waters now, and we're going to have more to announce on that soon.
1: For those of the people that are on the field, are there any forums or any other demonstrations you're having this week?
12: Yeah, absolutely. We have forums every day, all week in Pavilion 7. That's the ForeFlight Pavilion. You can check out the schedule for all of our forums on foreflight.com/EAA, or you can pick up a schedule in the Boeing building.
1: Ryan, thanks very much. Great conversation.
12: Absolutely. Thank you.
1: Ryan McBride, head of community at ForeFlight. 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
13: All right, this is Digital Dave.
14: And I'm Fast Eddie.
13: And we're joined by Mike Kennedy of Airplane Repo fame. Was that the name of the show?
15: It was. It sure was.
13: And you made a living taking back airplanes.
15: Call it what you want, but it was, I'm still actively involved.
13: Wow, that's crazy. Now, we are also joined by a friend of yours, which I want to say it's Ben.
15: Charlie Duffy.
13: I was close, wasn't I?
15: Yeah, right.
13: Same alphabet. All right, Charlie, and you're from a foundation called?
16: In support of Tango 31 Club that was founded by Kevin Lacy.
13: Okay.
16: Who, unfortunately, has passed away this last February. And what we want to do is preserve that Tango 31 Club for all the students and all the kids that want to learn how to be mechanics and pilots. And I'm going to segue back to a thing about the car for Daytona Coupe, and I was going to do the Cannonball Run from New York to California, and a good friend of mine, Chris Holder, is going to be my co-pilot in this process. And we said, hey, let's do a function or fundraiser to help Tango 31. And so we're going to actually take off from Sun and Fun 26 and then go to Redondo Beach and make it in 31 hours for Tango 31. So that's our plan.
13: 31 hours?
16: 31 hours.
13: From Florida to California?
16: Yes.
13: And this is on the ground?
16: On the ground. in a Type 65 Daytona Coupe that I built.
13: Okay. Yes. Is it a Factory 5?
16: It's a Factory 5.
13: See? There you go.
16: Yes.
13: I'm working on a Cobra. But anyway, neither here nor there. So you're raising money for Tango 35.
16: Raising money for Tango 31, correct.
13: And the object is to make them totally sustainable, self-sufficient financially.
16: Correct. And that way, in memory of Kevin Lacy, may sustain itself.
13: Correct. Carry on his legacy.
16: In honor of Kevin, yes.
13: And it's a flying school, flying club?
16: It's a club where students can come in, or any young student wants to learn how to fly, learn how to be a mechanic, and go to the Aero Club 31 in McKinney, Texas. And they get mentored by people like Kevin, and now they have other people that are actually coming back from the club who have gone through the club, are now graduating colleges and coming back and mentoring kids and doing the same thing and bringing up young kids to learn how to fly and mechanic.
13: That's a good thing.
14: You know, I want to raise an interesting point here, though. If you're going to go from Sun and Fun, which is what, Lakeland, Florida?
16: Correct.
14: To Redondo Beach, California in 31 hours, I think you're going to be bending the speed limits a little bit.
16: Can't confirm or deny that.
13: Exactly.
14: There it is.
13: Exactly. But it's rumored there will be support aircraft scouting out the route ahead.
16: There will be.
14: I would want that, too.
13: Nice.
16: And on our travels, actually, Texas, through pretty close to McKinney, we're going to actually stop in McKinney at Tango 31, shake hands, say, and then take off again from there.
13: Sounds
16: good.
13: It'll
16: be kind of a little pit stop for us. I think
14: I was going to say, it's a pit stop. You're going to hit the men's room, refuel the car,
13: shake hands, boom. The clue that you missed is he said, take off. That's about how fast they're going to be going.
14: Well, with the Daytona Coupe, yeah.
13: Yeah, yeah. One bump and they are airborne.
14: Face it, you'd like to participate in that.
13: I won't have my car finished by that time, but yes, that would be something. Okay, there, that was the Daytona leaving.
14: Yeah.
16: Yes. The start of the race.
13: Yeah. Is it just going to be one car? You're going to try and get a caravan?
16: Just one car for now, so far, but we'll take any oncomers. If they want to be a lead car and let them get tagged by the cops, and we'll just go right on by. That's fine.
14: Yeah, okay.
13: That's how it worked before.
14: Blocker cars,
16: It's something like that. Main thing is to raise awareness for the club, trying to find sponsors to donate material items, cash, whatever we need to do to generate. You know, our goal is $100,000, but it may need to be more than that to sustain them, but that's our goal.
13: That's a worthy goal.
16: Yes.
13: And do you have a timeline for when you'd like to have this finished?
16: By April 19th.
13: April 19th.
16: 26, which is Sunday after the show, and we're departing from the show, literally.
13: Okay, from Sun and Fun.
16: From Sun and Fun show.
13: Full tanks, empty bladders, here we go.
16: Yes.
14: And don't forget
16: we're
14: going to
16: probably
14: sandwiches.
16: Race Nathan Hammond in the process of this during one of his shows.
13: Okay.
16: And depart from there to make it more spectacular.
13: Sounds good.
14: I was going to say, now, we're obviously going to get this out on the radio, but if people can't come to actually see you, how can they get in touch to make donations?
16: Tango 31 is set up already to take donations, and we're working out what tagline to use for our cause to help. It came through us.
13: Right.
16: We'll probably use Cannonball 26 or something like that as a tagline to use. We're setting a meeting with them later this afternoon to set everything up. And this is brand new, just breaking today in this process.
13: Oh, boy.
16: It's hard to hear
14: fun.
16: First.
13: Shame Burt Reynolds isn't around. He'd get in this.
14: He would.
16: Yeah, he would.
13: Anybody bringing an old Firebird?
16: That's okay. If you want to, I'll take more. Load them up.
13: Yep.
17: I need to interject here.
13: Uh-oh. Interjection.
14: Uh-oh.
17: Mike and I had the pleasure of flying Burt Reynolds around in his last years. Mike,
18: we actually got to be good friends with him, and we heard a lot of stories, Cannonball Run and many of his movies, and sat and watched football games with him. He was a fun guy, and him and I really hit it off.
13: And didn't he work with a movie with Kevin Bacon? No, just kidding.
17: he liked Mike because they both had a background in stunt work. And so
18: we were both beat to hell and creak and groan and under a lot of pain because of our previous stunt work. So we shared that in common.
13: I didn't know you were a stuntman.
14: I didn't know Burt Reynolds was a stuntman.
18: Yeah. He did a lot of his own stunts. Like Deliverance, he did all of his own stunt work in that movie. They didn't use any doubles at all.
13: Low budget.
18: Yeah, it was. Yeah. It was kind of interesting because they filmed that movie totally in sequence. None of the films were out of sequence because they wanted them to portray that look of exhaustion and pain. And so they just took it start to end the whole way through.
13: And they did a pretty good job.
18: Yeah, they sure did.
13: Such a cult classic.
15: Yep. It's fun listening to him describe it.
13: So, how many students a year does Tango 31, well, I should say it's Aero 31 is the actual name of the club, right?
16: It is the name of the club, but the club is Tango 31 Club, and I do not have the exact number of that yet. I know there's a board of five currently, and I'm meeting with three of them this afternoon.
13: And they're here?
16: Yes, and the whole group, I don't know how many of the group are here. They are here doing walk-arounds and stuff like that, meeting their sponsors that have helped them through the years.
13: And they're probably in aluminum overload if they've never been here.
16: Some of them have, some have not.
13: Okay. He's all out right there thinking, gee, I wonder if I can repo that Connie. Is anybody looking?
15: No, not only was Kevin my cohort in crime on the show, but we were good friends too. So I'm happy to be able to help promote this thing and back up Charlie with anything he wants and that I can help him with. And
13: keep things going.
15: Yep.
13: A very noble cause. That's
14: now,
13: the word.
14: Now, Charlie has given me an email address here.
13: Okay.
14: For those of you who would like to make donations, that's it's joanneduffy@gmail.com. For those of you who would like to help keep Tango 31 going here.
13: Do you need to spell that?
14: It's joyanneduffie. @gmail.com. For those of you listening to the archive, you can always replay this.
13: Yeah, hopefully.
14: Hopefully.
13: Future plans after that. Say you get way more money than you want, are you going to be able to upgrade equipment at the flying club, things like that?
16: Looking for a hangar for them because they're right now their hangar is loan to them currently where they have the aircraft stored, the ones they have rebuilt and the ones they are rebuilding. And talked with Savannah Hunter about that, and they're not sure how long the hangar is going to be available. So long term is to get a hangar for them that they can live in to sustain themselves.
13: Okay.
16: Long term.
13: How many aircraft do they have?
16: I think they have five at the moment, I think, and they're working on a couple more.
13: And so they're actually restoring, and that's...
16: Restoring.
13: Okay.
15: And some of them have been brought back from the dead.
16: Correct.
13: Oh, for resurrecting.
15: Real. Yeah, yes. Yeah.
16: They've
15: yeah.
16: gone to...
15: Gone know, off to the junkyard in the sky, and they've rebuilt them and flown them here when they were done with them.
13: That's impressive.
15: Yeah.
13: That's very impressive.
14: That's a lot of work, too.
15: It was Kevin's passion.
13: Yeah. Now, the people that get the AMP training, yes, they're not... They're going on to official A&P schools, or are they actually coming out as A&Ps?
16: They'll come out as A&P. Well, I'm not sure. Well, while Kevin was alive, he was actually signing off these kids to go take their tests after they rebuilt it and done all their requirements. And now, since I don't know if they have another designee-type person to help in that process.
13: Well, it sounds like that would be a goal for the future.
16: Absolutely.
13: Because now you're actually operating a school.
16: Correct.
13: And that's cool.
16: Yes.
13: We need more of the people with wrenches in their hands.
14: That's exactly right. Tradespeople, we need them right now.
16: Absolutely.
14: We're short.
16: Aviation needs a lot of trade, good trade.
13: Good. There's the key.
16: Yes.
13: And
16: quality-minded.
13: Yes, yes. Actually, I think pilots are a better A&P because they understand the other end of the other side of the coin there.
16: Correct. Not only do they learn how to be a mechanic and come out with an A&P, they'll also go through the pilot process as well during this. So they also will get their pilot's license.
13: Oh, so it's both ways guaranteed. Okay. You take old guys for students?
16: Take anybody. Doesn't matter.
13: Where are you located again?
16: It's in McKinney, Texas. At McKinney Airport.
13: Okay. McKinney.
15: In fact, Tango 31 is the identifier to the airport. That's where the name came from.
13: Oh,
14: that works out convenient.
13: That makes sense. Easy to find.
15: Yep.
13: How many people you got involved in the 31 the organization behind all this?
16: There's only two or three of us right now. My wife, Joanna, Chris Holder from Concord Batteries, and myself.
13: Okay. And you're hoping to gain some steam? And
16: we're going
13: to
16: gain some steam.
13: Roll on.
16: Yes.
13: That's fantastic.
14: You're going to need a lot of steam if you want to go from Redondo Beach to Lakeland or the other way.
13: Yeah.
14: You're going to need a fair amount there.
13: Yep.
15: Burning dead dinosaurs.
14: Yep.
16: Average speed is 91 miles an hour.
14: Ooh. Yeah.
13: Calculated that out.
14: That's going to be a hot foot run.
13: That's a lot of coffee and Oreos.
16: Yes. Or Red Bulls.
13: Yeah, oh,
14: no thanks.
13: No thanks, yeah. All right, guys, I want to thank you for joining us. And how can we find out more about Tango 31?
16: Their website, Tango 31, website is up and running.
13: Tango31.com. All right, very good. This is Digital Dave.
14: And I'm Fast Eddie.
13: And you're listening to EAA Radio.
19: Here's an interview from 2012. We're back now on the flight plan with Colonel George Boyd, who in 1944-45 was a Tuskegee Airman. Let's talk about your experience there in what has become such a storied place and time.
20: Well, I noticed you gave some dates on Tuskegee Airmen, but we feel like the Marines do. Once a Tuskegee Airman, always a Tuskegee Airman.
19: Thank you.
20: Okay. Yeah, go ahead with your question.
19: Well, no, I mean, you were there at a point in time when the program was already established.
20: Yeah.
19: Certainly the folks who ran the program knew that it was successful in doing what it was doing. You were being prepared still in a you know, segregated situation in a place and in a time that wasn't necessarily friendly about that kind of stuff. So talk about your experience there.
20: Well, I tell you what. During those periods of time, everybody knew their social position in our nation. Everybody knew that. And to survive, you had to learn how to accept this. And you learn your survival courses around the breakfast table with your folks. Your folks tell you how to stay out of trouble, what you needed to do, how they thought you should behave. And the result was that you developed a behavior pattern that lets you survive. It had nothing to do with whether you like what was going on or not. This had to do with staying alive and surviving. And that's what we did. And we all of those people of color had just about the same cultural behavior patterns to survive. So that's how we existed. And it at that time, it wasn't a case of good or bad. It was just them guys don't like us, or these guys do, or these guys are friendly. This is how it was, and that's how you accepted it. I was kind of fortunate in one respect because I was brought up in New Jersey, and my folks had a little different viewpoint. Our school was already integrated, and the reason it was, they weren't going to build a school for 7 black children, so we went to an integrated school. And so that helped a little bit. And so I had a little different attitude about some things. But my father, being from Louisiana, taught me what I needed to do to stay out of trouble. And he was very, very kind about it, but he was very specific, and it paid off. So I wouldn't go where I knew I'd get in trouble. I wouldn't start trouble. And I did the best I could with the things that I was exposed to. So that's what we had to do. And I think you'll find if you talk to people, individual, they'll tell you that's what they had to do. And it won't be much different, especially if they're here now, because that meant they survived and did what they had to do.
19: You talk about it so matter-of-factly. Did it feel at the time like you were being done a disservice? Did it feel like...
20: Well, you know when you're being mistreated, let's face it. But it was the culture of the country. And the other part of it was, at the time I was that age of 18, the whole nation was in a war to survive, the nation's survival. For example, before I'd come into the service, I'd been an air raid warden. I was 16 years old. I had a World War I helmet painted white. I had a white nightstick. I had an armband with an X on it. Now, when the air raid sirens would go off, I had a beat from Shore Avenue to Fort Lee Road, one side of the street. The kids only had short routes. But when the air raid sirens went off, I would have to go out on beat and take my nightstick, and if I saw a light, a blink of a light, or whatever, I'd go to the door of that house, and I'd hit on the door 3 times, just like that, and that light would go out instantly. And during that time, I was an air raid warden, not once was I ever challenged on that. Because the nation was at war. Everybody knew what they had to do.
19: It was a matter of priorities.
20: Yes.
19: We have a question from Chris in Illinois, who wants to know what kind of aircraft you flew during the Vietnam War.
20: During the Vietnam War, I was not a crew member. During the Vietnam War, I was a management combat engineer, and we applied standards to load teams for weapon systems. We looked for manpower requirements for different systems of operations for radar and other things like that. So
19: do you remember some of the specific aircraft that you were involved with in making those decisions?
20: Oh, yes, absolutely. The time we were shot at, we were in a C-130 going over to Karat from Saigon. Hmm. And we could see the A-1s down below. We could see the anti-aircraft fire. We could see the firefights going on. And also, when we landed at Saigon, the aircraft would come straight in. They'd turn out all the lights. The airplane would dive at the runway. This is a transport airplane. Hmm. Dive at the runway, stall out, try to make a three-point landing. Get all the people off, go right back to the end of the runway, fire up the engines, and try to make a short field takeoff. And they just power it off and zoom straight up in the sky because the enemy was all around the airport.
19: Gee.
20: Yeah.
19: Okay, so we were talking about experience in racially tough times in the 40s, 50s. When did you start to see it change?
20: Well, actually, it started to change in the military. Mm-hmm. It really did. We heard about it first, and of course then there was the change when President Truman signed the executive order integrating the armed forces. And when that happened, they immediately deactivated the 332nd fighter wing, which we were in. So we knew that part of our history was over from that standpoint. And at that time, Colonel Davis, who eventually became a general, Colonel Davis had all of our...
19: We're talking about Ben Davis.
20: Ben
19: here,
20: Davis,
19: right?
20: Yep. Benjamin O. Davis. He had his administrative officers in the squadron talk to every enlisted person and ask them if they wanted to stay in the Air Force. They could get out, go home, and, you know, without prejudice. They could just go home, go to school, whatever they wanted to do. But we only lost about 15% of the enlisted personnel and about 15% of the officers, and everybody else stayed in and went worldwide. So we knew that part of our history was over. So,
19: yeah, fascinating.
20: Mm-hmm.
19: So when you look back at your experiences in Tuskegee and you connect the dots between what you learned and experienced then and all the things that you've done since then, how do you summarize that?
20: Well, I summarize it like this. First, I tell people I'm honored and glad I'm an American. And I really mean that. I've been in 21 countries. And people forget that everybody in those other countries have exactly the same things to do. They got to feed their people. They got to take care of them. You know, they have the infrastructure problems. They got exactly the same problems we have, but they do it in their own language and their own culture. So that's something you understand. But I like the way we do it here best. I actually believe and look at the way we do it. I don't care what's going on today. It doesn't make any difference. Our system is still the best system on earth. And it'll work. And we just have to have faith in it. And I also tell folks, this is something I tell them, I don't tell them who to vote for. I say, don't lose your right to vote ever. Ever. It doesn't matter. Preserve that right unto yourself, because that's one of the opportunities you have that you won't have anywhere else. If you lose that, you're really in trouble. And so those are the things I encourage people to do, and suggest that they keep these things in mind.
19: Yeah.
20: He says. And so, that's what makes it a great country.
19: Let me put a slightly different spin on that question. There's all this emphasis this week at AirVenture on the Tuskegee Airmen, mm-hmm. on events that happened really quite some time ago, and you've said that the way you think about it, once a Tuskegee Airman, always a Tuskegee Airman. So what's the message that you want people to come away from in listening to speakers like yourself and the program tonight and the movie on Wednesday night? What is it that you'd like them to come away from understanding and feeling real conviction about?
20: Well, first of all, you know, the things that we talk about, we lived. And so we're sharing history. And one of the things I find that most people don't do, we don't realize and share enough of our history. We don't read enough of our history, so we really try to understand what really happened. So my thoughts are that you try to understand how our history works, how it fits in with, for example, our Constitution, all the things that happen, and put it all together and see what that mix is. And then look to the future and realize we can do anything we want. All we've got to do is put our mind to it, stay focused, and stay on track as Americans within our own system. And I think we'll do quite well. And I have no confidence that the country's in good hands, because I've talked to those kids out there fighting the war, and I really have faith in them. They're going to do a good job when they get out of the service. So...
19: Well, that's great to hear.
20: Yeah.
19: Colonel George Boyd, a Tuskegee Airman. Well, thanks for coming by EA Radio. Yeah, okay. Appreciate your time with us today.
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21: This is Digital Dave.
22: And Fast Daddy, and that's going to make the blooper reel.
21: Yeah, and we're joined by John Boutte of Volt Aero.
22: Volt Aero.
21: Which is an electric hybrid airplane.
23: Correct.
21: Explain.
23: Hello, everybody. Yeah, it's an electric hybrid airplane. Basically, what we do is this airplane does everything taxiing, takeoff, landings, electric. And everything that is under 100 miles, you can do in pure electric. Then when you need to extend the range up to 800 miles, we do it in hybrid. So you got a thermal engine that is coupled at that time with the electric motor. And you can extend your range, like I said, up to 800 miles.
21: So you've got basically an engine running a generator.
23: No.
21: It's mechanically coupled.
23: The thing is, it's a parallel hybrid. Parallel hybrid means that you can use thermal energy alone.
21: Right.
23: Electric energy alone, or both combined.
21: Okay, so it's not like a diesel electric. You're actually driving mechanically the propellers from the thermal engine.
23: Exactly. So you got one exit, one propeller, but you can have two different sources of energy, which improves the safety tremendously, because if you have a problem with one, you can use the other one.
21: Okay. Some people would argue that the motor, the electric, is more reliable than the thermal engine, but...
23: I would agree with that, but we use electric first, and then we use thermal.
21: Okay.
23: For example, I give you an example, very simple. If at takeoff you have a problem... All, as I said, all takeoff are electric. Let's say you have a problem with battery, something shuts off, the thermal engine will be able to kick in immediately and take you safely to, you know, the runway, come back to the runway.
21: Right, I was going to say, that's a no-go, though, at that point with that kind of a failure.
23: Yeah, I mean, exactly. So you have to have these dual source of energy really helps you, you know.
21: Right. You can make that 180-degree turn that we're never supposed to try and then come back and land safely.
23: Yes, at the same altitude, by the way.
21: Right, right.
23: Yeah.
21: Okay. You have a demonstrator aircraft that you're flying now?
23: So we have a demonstrator aircraft that we're flying since 2020. But it was a modified Cessna push-pull.
21: Okay.
23: That we completely transformed with five electric motors and one thermal engine. So all this technology goes to this one that you see here. And this one, the Casio 330, will start its first flights at the end of the year.
21: Okay. You put five electric motors now. Are all those electric motors backed up mechanically as well?
23: Yeah.
21: So that's a lot of shafts and gears.
23: Yeah,
21: and
23: but the modified 337 was a first demonstrator. From there, we have derived the technology. The 330 has only one electric motor because I should say the one that flies today is 600 kilowatts. It can carry already 12 people.
21: Oh,
23: in terms of power. Yeah, yeah. So the one we're doing here, we're showing here, is the five seats, and it's got one electric motor and one thermal. When we go up, again, to make the 600, we'll have several, but we'll have three electric motors and one thermal. Not anymore five.
21: Right, okay. So the electric motor is not mounted behind the propeller. It's mounted back at the thermal engine, and everything's driven through the same shafts.
23: Yeah, but it's independent. So, the thermal can go directly to the shaft.
21: Right.
23: The electric can go directly to the shaft, or they can combine together.
21: Okay. Can the thermal be used to recharge batteries in flight?
23: Yes, sir. So in that case, what's happening is the thermal engine continues to do the propeller. The electric motor becomes a generator.
21: Right.
23: And it, some of the power goes back to recharge the batteries on flight.
21: That's so when you come into land and you're going to switch to pure electric, you always have full batteries.
23: Correct.
21: Okay.
23: That's the scope of this is because if you want to use it in commercial aviation, and, you know, our airplane has been done to be modular, cargo, medevac, all that is can be done with this plane. Well, if you do night operations, you want to be able to take off again electric, not to disturb the environment. Everything has been done not only for fuel economy, but also for noise.
21: Okay.
14: Yeah, with an electric, all you'd hear would be the sound of the propeller. So you've got to have a centrifugal clutch or a clutch of some kind between the electric motor and the thermal engine then.
23: There is something there. It's our patent.
14: There it is. Yes,
23: yeah. There is our, yes, yes.
21: There, it's there's a black it's, box.
23: No, it's, well, the patent is issued, so I can't, but you're right. There is a double free wheel in there that connects one or the other one or both. It's part of our patent, you know. And as I said, it's pure hybrid. That's what makes a big difference with most of the

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1: AVL 100, then we go to biofuel because it's going to be compatible with biofuel, and then we're going to move to hydrogen. Step by step, you know, we want to do the revolution by evolution. We don't want to take the big jump immediately. We think that you have to go with the flow. The advantage also of having an hybrid like ours is that if, you know, it's like cars. You see the chargers are not everywhere, okay? You have to have chargers. So imagine in let's say in Oshkosh you have a charger, but you don't have it in L.A. Well, you can still take off because you'll take off with gasoline or you'll take off with electric. Ideally, you want to take off always electric. But if there is a problem, you don't have chargers, you can use gasoline.
2: Well, could you sit the airplane on the ground and just use the engine to charge batteries?
1: That could be done.
2: Okay.
1: That could be done. No problem.
3: The engines that you're using, are these brand new designs or are these adaptations of engines that Kawasaki already has in production?
1: That's an excellent question. This engine, the four-cylinder, is the one of DHR2, the motorbike, the Ninja bike of Kawasaki. It's got millions of hours of testing already. And so since we use it as a range extender, not as a main propulsion, it's very prone to be a very good engine that we're going to certify part of the overall package of this HPU hybrid power module.
2: So now, since the thermal engine is not used as takeoff, you can get away with a smaller engine because basically you're just cruising with it.
1: Here we go. Exactly. That's the reason. And you can, and since you're a hybrid, you don't need this huge amount of batteries on board. We got 500 pounds of batteries. Because basically, what we do, since we recharge on flight and we take off pure electric, the energy that you take, if you want to go 800 miles, you're not going to use all that electric energy. You're going to be able to reduce your batteries. You're going to be able to have much more savings. And that's why you can have an optimized battery pack and optimized engine.
2: Interesting.
3: That's quite a concept.
2: I was going to say, because a four-cylinder out of a superbike doesn't sound like it's powerful enough to carry five people through the air.
1: You know what? This engine is 2 kilowatts per kilo. It's 180 kilowatts, 250 horsepower. It will carry easily five people.
2: Okay. Wow.
3: Yeah, because some of the Hayabusa motors, they're getting almost 300 horsepower out of those things.
1: Yeah.
3: Tiny little engine.
1: Yeah, it's exactly that one. It's a high performance, as I said, 2 kilowatt per kilo. You have no aviation engine today that does that. None.
2: Well, if to use his term, devil's advocate, that engine is high power, low weight, but it is designed to push out a continuous high power. In a superbike, you may not, you're going to go fast, but you're not using full engine power all the time.
1: Very good question. Since we're not using the this engine for main propulsion, we only use it for cruise and recharging. You don't do the transients with that engine. You do it with electric. Electric is much better for that. So what you do with this engine, you always run it at its best operating point so you can reduce as much as possible. First of all, we have 2,500 revs less than a normal bike. Okay, and then you use it at its best operating point so that you can minimize the consumption. That's right. The scope of this development.
2: So ideally, the engine is not going to change RPM much. You're going to get up the cruise, you're going to set it, and that's
1: yes, sir, because when we have acceleration, deceleration to take, you will do it electric.
2: Okay. See? Well thought out. Well thought out.
3: And then you're going to go with the hydrogen power on top of that.
2: Yes. Yes.
3: Very interesting.
1: That's the next step, yes. But you see, just one point I want to make is it's not enough to work on the powertrain. You also have to work in the aerodynamics. If you look at that airplane, its LOVD is 15. It's 50% better than the planes that are out there today. You have to work it out as a full package, full package, not only as, an individual thing one by one. So we have conceived that since the beginning, as a blank sheet.
2: Okay. Where are you located on the field?
1: We are at booth 429, just behind Airbus and in front of OnTheJet. That's where we are.
2: Okay. All right. I want to thank

0: you for joining us. We've been speaking with John Bode of Volt Aero. This is Digital Dave.
1: I'm Fast Eddie, and this is EAA Radio.
2: Were you in Oshkosh in 2022? Here's an interview from that year.
0: This is Digital Dave.
1: And I'm Fast Eddie.
0: And joining us is Mr. David Beeger of NOAA.
1: The National Atmospheric Administration.
0: Oceanic and Atmospheric Administration. Yes. All the above. And let's ask you a question. Me, Mr. General Aviation Pilot, what weather products should I be looking at from you guys? What should I be using in my pre-flight planning, my in-flight information, whatever? I mean, I watched CNN this morning, and they said there was this cold front. Isn't that good enough?
3: Well, CNN, great folks. And, you know, I would definitely say that, you know, our partners in media out there do a really great job of extending our message out to communities that we otherwise struggle to reach. For the aviators that are out there, the first place I'm going to tell you to go every time, aviationweather.gov. aviationweather.gov.
0: Write that down.
3: Write that down, aviationweather.gov. If you say something three times, people never forget it. So that is our webpage, Aviation Weather Center. And that is where you're going to get everything that you need, in my opinion, to pre-flight, right? In particular, you know, where I would probably focus you to go first would be to what we call the graphical forecasts for aviation, because that's very much GA-centered and specific out there. It's not something that's built for traffic management. You know, it's going to give you wind speeds, ceilings, cloud layers, thunderstorm forecast. It's going to give you winds aloft. It's going to give you the low-level winds as well as the upper-level winds. You're going to be able to pull down turbulence forecasts, icing forecasts. So everything that you would need to do to self-brief and be able to get ready to go to pre-flight, you should be able to find it there on that webpage. We are working on what we call GFA low altitude. That's definitely with the helicopter emergency management community in mind. I think that name has changed a little bit, so a shout out to those folks, and I hope I didn't get the nomenclature wrong on that one. But, you know, that is, to me, that's sort of a really great first place to go. And then, you know, when you're in the cockpit, if you're able to pull information in, you're going to be able to look at things like SIGMETs, right? Significant meteorological advisors, right? So I always tell people, if you're familiar with the terms AirMet and SIGMET, right? So an AirMet is definitely that conventional watch, right? You know, all of the conditions are there for this to occur. And then the SIGMET is kind of that warning, right? We've gotten a PI rep for it. We're able to, you know, via radar or satellite, we're able to deduce that the phenomenon is going on, right? So that's definitely, the SIGMET is the warning. You know, we don't want folks to go into those areas, certainly. And so, you know, those are sent out and updated, you know, frequently throughout the day by the folks that are at the Aviation Weather Center there in Kansas City that go out to that webpage, but they certainly blast out to the world as well. So I know a lot of folks like electronic flight bags, things like that, and there's a lot of folks in that space. They should be able to get that information out there. PI rep information as well that comes in, so aviators can go to the Aviation Weather Center's webpage, input a PI rep there. That goes out to the system, and then other aviators, other pilots can then see that information. So, you know, you're helping your community, your folks out there by doing that as well. So everything that you can think of, you're probably going to find there on that page. And if you don't, give us a call.
1: You mentioned a key word, radar. Now, there are so many apps out there for radar on the internet. Which is the best one?
0: Oh, there's a loaded question.
3: that is a loaded question. I would say that the best one is the one that gets you the information that you need as an aviator to make a safe decision on whether or not to fly.
1: Now, NOAA runs many radar sites in the country, correct?
3: That is correct. So, again, there's over 120 of the next generation radars, so the WSR-88D, right? And so those radars across the country are definitely the backbone of the radar network. And so we're able to pull a lot of really great information out of that wind speeds you can get from radars, right? You can get, obviously, the precipitation. But we have the ability now, using certain capabilities within the radar, to be able to identify things like debris signatures around a tornado in the storm. And so that helps us when warning, when we know we've got a particularly dangerous tornado out there, because we can see that signature and we know that's out there. So there's a lot of it. That's definitely the backbone. But I would be remiss if I didn't mention what we call the terminal Doppler weather radars, right? So those are an FAA system. And they're, I don't want to get this number wrong. I think it's definitely in the high double digits. I want to say it's 30 to 40-ish range, but I could be definitely wrong on that. And that's, I'm so embarrassed. I should know that.
0: we'll cut you some stuff.
3: You're the aviation guy and you don't know that. And those really are focused around the terminals. So they don't look out quite as far as what one of the NEXRAD radars will look.
0: Right.
3: But they're designed to really kind of get at that thunderstorm environment around a terminal and to get at, you know, the wind shear problem, right? I mean, it's not that long ago. I'm sure it's in the memory of many aviators that we were really facing a lot of accidents, mishaps, fatalities due to low-level wind shear with convection, microbursts, things like that. And so a real big part of kind of getting at that problem, there's many systems that do it, but the terminal Dopplers are definitely one that help us with that. So we can look at all of that. We can get all of that. We can see all that information that's out there as well.
0: I'm learning to fly paramotor. So when you talk about wind forecasts, anything above 10 mile an hour to me is a serious concern.
3: Absolutely. So. And you know, it doesn't take much to go over 10. It no. sounds like a really small number.
0: Nope.
3: But it's not at all.
0: You know? Yeah, when you're hanging onto the kite, you know, real
3: no,
0: quick.
3: You know, absolutely.
0: So is your data almost real time? I mean, it's got to take time to process and put it out there.
3: Right, but it is. When you're dealing with some observational data that's coming from, say, a radar, depending on the type of scanning that you're implementing, you know, 4 or 5 minutes, we're able to get that scan, get it quickly. We can really get that information back. For certain airport weather observing systems, you're able to actually see, you know, 1 minute type data. Now you can't see that everywhere. You're seeing that in the facilities, right? You don't see that, but you can get on the web, you can get 5 minute data out there all over the place as well. Satellites, depending on the type of satellite, the type of wavelength that they're looking at, you know, you may be seeing as much as maybe 8, 9, 10 minutes in between updates there.
0: That doesn't sound like that much, but I mean, I imagine when you're flying along, yep. It could be huge.
3: It can be huge. You know, and I'm good for stories from the Wayback Machine. You know, I remember we were interrogating tornadic storms with radar. Gosh, it was 20 years ago. And a lot of times you're waiting for that next scan to come in. You are watching that storm develop. You have a pretty darn good idea where this thing is going, and you're waiting on that scan. You're waiting on that scan. That's not the case anymore. Mm-hmm. You know, the Weather Service has been able to really employ strategies and algorithms within these radars to shorten those scan times. I think, and again, my information may be wrong here, so bad on me. I came ill-prepared. I think we've got some scans that go as quick as like 2 minutes now.
0: Wow.
3: So, you know, we're doing an awful lot to just cut that time down, because when you're talking about these types of events, minutes count. Minutes absolutely count.
0: Yeah, right? When you're in the middle of it, it sure does.
3: Yes.
0: Do you provide any of the in-flight weather data feeds that everybody talks about getting on their glass cockpit?
3: So that's a great question. I don't have a full answer to that from like the fancy systems architecture point of view, right? You know, what I do know is that several telecommunication gateways that exist and several transmission systems that exist between the Weather Service and the FAA are the backbone of being able to take that information from all of those disparate services, sensors, and push that out to the world, right? So what we have we're pushing out to folks, right? You are a taxpayer. You have paid for that information, and we're pushing that out. It just doesn't always follow the same pathways. And so some of that is a Weather Service dependency. Some of that is an FAA dependency. I'm fortunate because where I work, I have access to just outstanding teams on both the FAA and the Weather Service side. So when we start to see those first instances of data drops or missing, we can get on the phone call to the right folks very quickly and say, hey, we're seeing this. We're getting reports. We know it's a concern. And so we can get that out there.
0: That's pretty fantastic.
1: It is, and it's a great tool because I know I use a lot of radar just because
0: to find his glasses.
1: Yeah,
3: it's helpful.
1: But I hear, severe thunderstorm warning in effect, and first thing I do is I pull up the radar and take a look at it, see what's coming my way, see how bad it is. And as an aviator, they tell you to be careful with that because what you're looking at could be old data and it could get you into trouble.
3: No, that's definitely true. Always watch those timestamps and I'll take this moment to tell everybody too. When thunder roars, go indoors. I driving in, I looked around and I saw a whole lot of people outdoors, and the first thing that came to my mind was, wow, you get a thunderstorm here, and you guys have had them just in the last several days.
0: Mm-hmm.
3: You know,
0: we're well practiced.
3: Very, very vulnerable place to be, but well practiced in being able to get people safe. And I know this community knows exactly what to do and how to do it to right. be safe. And so that does my heart good.
0: Good. Well, I want to thank you for joining us, Dave.
3: You bet.
0: Beeger of NOAA. This is Digital Dave.
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4: And welcome to the Tuesday edition of the Drone Zone here on EAA Radio. This is Jim Gray, and this is not Slider next to me once again.
0: Unfortunately true. It's Digital Dave again.
4: Exactly. You're the not Slider.
0: I'm the universal replacement Slider.
4: We're going to talk a little bit about drones, specifically in STEM situations, which is something that I'm very passionate about and been directly involved in. So I'm pleased to be joined by Heather Monthy. Heather, give us a quick rundown on kind of your path to being a drone STEM educator.
5: Yeah, so I have been involved in aviation since I was a little kid. I took a field trip to the airport in kindergarten and just became obsessed with aviation immediately. I grew up wanting to become an airline pilot. I was on the airline pilot track, got my ratings, and ended up not becoming an airline pilot, and I went into education. My backup degree when I was working on my ratings was a computer science degree. And so at the time, I was teaching kindergarten, middle school, high school, and college, students. And in 2017, I noticed that the price of drones were coming down. And knowing that budgets are very short in education, I thought that this would be a upcoming technology that's going to be used in education to help get kids much more passionate and excited about STEM careers, not just becoming an airline pilot or a mechanic, but there's so many other careers that you can do in aviation and STEM.
4: So why drones? So STEM is nothing new these days. I mean, there was a push maybe 10, 15 years ago, and it's been ramping up. And we've gotten to a point now where schools have so many different options of almost like turnkey programs that they can take on. Why do they want to put in a little extra effort that it's going to take to do a drone-based program?
5: Yes. So the budgets are always a huge issue in schools. And so when I saw the price of them coming down under $100, I knew that that was going to be a good price point to get these into schools. I think that kids are very excited about what they perceive as toys. And if you can bring fun and exciting, technologies into the schools, it gets them excited, right? Mm-hmm. So when you talk about doing something like programming, learning how to program, it's a very abstract sort of thoughts that needs to happen while you're programming, right? So when you are developing a program, you're writing out the code, but you can't necessarily see what's happening and what it's doing, right? So when you are programming a drone, you write out the code, you create your program, and then when you execute the program, the drone goes and does what you programmed it to do. And so the students, you know, even at a young age, 8, 9 years old, that they don't really have abstract thought just yet, they can see actually what they've created. And then if they made a mistake, it's very easy for them to see where it made a mistake. If they wanted the drone to yaw to the left and they accidentally programmed it to yaw to the right, they can very easily see that.
4: So I am a drone educator myself and a STEM educator myself. I find it interesting that you mentioned, you know, you were a kindergarten teacher. Talk about trying to plant those seeds early, and how early is too early? Because I've been involved with Flight Test and some of their curriculum and things, and they have a K-12 curriculum. Okay, what are we doing at K that makes sense, and how do I teach that?
5: Right. So I always say that being a teacher is sort of like being an architect, but you never get to see your final product. So when you're working with five-year-olds, you are planting a seed that you may never know that was planted. Like, for example, when I took that field trip in kindergarten to fifth grade, I'm sure my teacher never knew that this just became my lifelong passion. I don't have anybody in my family that's in aviation. So I always just say, just put those opportunities out there. Something is going to stick. You never know what it's going to be. It could be something as simple as, one example I always share is, I volunteer on the West Ramp here during our adventure, and one year Doc had landed a B-29. They had landed. The engine nacelles were full of oil, and they brought a kid in from, you know, the crowd. Everybody's standing around watching. They're super excited. They brought this kid in. He's maybe 8 or 9 years old, gave him an oil rig, and he's washing the oil off the bottom of the engine nacelle. Like, it's something that's kind of gross and ew, but he's going to remember that the rest of his life. Whether or not that planted a seed for him, that's going to be a great memory.
4: Right. Again, finding those things that are age appropriate and effective at those ages seems to be a bit of a challenge. And again, especially when I can, if I want to play school administrator for a moment, you know, I can, buy a program for $X,000 and it comes prepackaged. And I don't require extra staff or licensing for my staff or development for my staff. And, you know, Project Lead the Way, I think, is a common one that you see nationwide because it's inexpensive. And, again, as an educator, I find myself coming up against this, and they're like, yeah, but we've already got a STEM thing. Well, yeah, but you don't have this STEM thing. You know, so I guess how are we competing marketplace?
5: Yeah, I think one thing, you gotta understand who you're talking to. And I always say that if somebody has said no to me, it just means I didn't present it to them in the right way for them to say yes. If you look at sort of the what are the top priorities for a school administrator, it's going to depend on what that school administrator, first of all, is passionate about or what their constraints are. But I always like to start things out with showing where the jobs are. Mm-hmm. So if you can get, you know, job outlook data, you know, BLS data, et cetera, and you can put together a report saying, this is where the jobs are, these are the opportunities that are out there, we can use these tools, drones as tools, as sort of the medium to get kids interested in these particular fields. And it's not necessarily just flying drones, it's building them, maintaining them, you know, autonomous flight, programming autonomous flight. But leading with some hard data, I think, helps start that conversation.
0: Well, when you're working with kindergartners, you have to use projections. Because, I mean, they're not ready for jobs yet. So we figure in 15 years, these are going to be the hot careers.
5: Right. You have to look. And anybody in aviation knows, like, drones are here. They're not going anywhere. I mean, I think it's all over the news. Amazon's using them. The drone deliveries, the technology's here. It's not going away. So we have to pay attention to it.
4: So talk about how we can use some of the drone technology to also work side by side of some maybe either existing programs or existing things, like, for example, robotics and other things like that.
5: Yeah, so if your school has something like a FIRST Robotics program, you can use that program as a way to help students learn how to build and design drones. If you've got a coding program, if you're using Project Lead the Way or something like code.org or something like that, you can bring drones in side by side. There's a great company out there called DroneBlocks, and they have developed an app that works with a small educational drone that you can just download this app. You don't have to install it. You don't have to deal with, you know, IT departments saying, no, you can't install this software. And it's web-based. You connect the drone to the Wi-Fi on your cell phone or your tablet, and you can program it. So it comes along side by side in, you know, any sort of engineering or robotics programs. But then you can also bring it in with coding and computer science.
4: So you, what was the term we had yesterday? The technology evangelism.
0: Yes, yes, technology evangelist.
4: Yes, okay. that we seem to all have going along with us here. How are you doing that at the different levels, from administration to other instructors and teachers, to get buy-in to the students to the families?
5: Yes. Families are oftentimes a great resource to help get that buy-in from school administrators. If parents are supportive of it, oftentimes it'll go a little further. I've also found that, like I said earlier, just understanding who your audience is. You know, even yesterday I gave a presentation in one of the forums, and I wanted to know who was in the audience first so I could just really tailor my content for them, right? And so you've got to understand who you're talking to. So if I'm talking to a school administrator, it's always time, money, budgets, et cetera. If I'm talking to a school teacher, it's always going to be, well, this is just one more thing I have to do, right? And so if you can find those people and get those people to come to you and say, you know, I'm really interested in drones. I have found, say you're a drone company, right? Mm-hmm. And you've got a K-12 curriculum that you want to get into schools. It's much easier to do that by finding the teachers that are already passionate about this versus trying to convince somebody else who's like, they're teaching computer science and they're overwhelmed, they're overloaded, and now you're asking me to do one more thing.
4: We're talking with Heather Monthy about using drones and UAV systems in STEM education. We're going to dive a little bit deeper into some physical, like some nuts and bolts, some actual action plans, and then also talk about this founder Educators Who Drone program. And we're going to talk about that when we come back. This is EAA Radio.
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6: Good morning. Welcome to the Wednesday edition, live from the Ron Scott Communication Center. This is From the Stand. And on this morning's show, Mark Hansen from the Air Care Alliance helps us salute those who fly for the public good. Author and photographer John Slemp will talk about his book, Bomber Boys, which deals with World War II flight jacket art, and EAA's Jim Busha. We'll talk about the story of Rosie the Rocketer. But right now, one of the original Tuskegee Airmen, Lieutenant Colonel James Harvey, talks to us about being here at AirVenture. Welcome back to the show, sir.
7: Well, I have a serious hearing problem, and I did not get that.
6: Well, I just said welcome back to the show, and we're so pleased to have you here.
7: Okay, thank you. It's good to be here.
6: Good. You said you got here on Monday from, you live in the Denver area, right?
7: Correct.
6: Yeah. So have you seen much of the show so far, or have you just been
7: I haven't seen any of the show. I've been signing pamphlets.
6: Well, very good. Well, everybody's coming to see you, right?
7: What was that?
6: Everyone's coming to see you anyway, right?
7: I'm not getting that either. Oh, okay. I have a serious hearing problem.
6: Oh, that's all right.
7: And it's not fun, believe me.
6: Yeah. Well, you are, you just told me you turned 100 years old.
7: Yes.
6: Just a couple weeks ago.
7: Right.
6: Yeah. Well, congratulations.
7: Thank you.
6: Yeah.
7: Thank you.
6: And what does it feel like to be 100?
7: What was it? What?
6: What does it feel like to be 100?
7: Same as 98, 97, or what have you.
6: Well, tell us a little bit about your background and how you got involved with the Tuskegee Airmen.
7: Okay, when I was 10 years old, I was standing in my yard. I lived out in the country, and with a house away from the house, if you know what I mean. Mm-hmm. And I was standing in my yard, and I heard this noise overhead, and I looked up. It was a flight of P-40s flying in formation. And I said, I'd like to do that one day. And that was it. Here I am.
6: Here you are. And where did you do your flight training, and what kind of airplanes?
7: At Tuskegee. Yeah. Everything we did, it was at Tuskegee, primary, yeah. Basic, and advance. They built a new airfield for us to get our basic and advance. Everything was right there in Tuskegee.
6: Which airplanes did you fly in flight training?
7: In flight training, I flew the PT-19, and in basic, I flew the BT-13, multi-vibrator. Mm-hmm. And then in advance, I flew the AT-6.
8: And you were also qualified in the Mustang and the P-47?
7: Yeah, the Mustang, the P-47, F-80, F-86, F-89, F-94, and F-102.
8: just a couple. You had a long career in the Air Force, more than 20 years, right?
7: 20 years, right, in a few months.
8: There you go.
7: Yeah.
8: Tell us a little bit about the Top Gun competition that you and your teammates won back in the late 40s.
7: Yes. In January of 1949, the Chief of Staff of the Air Force sent out a directive to all the fighter groups in the United States that they were to have gunnery training between each fighter group at each base, and each base plus the pilots would have competition between each other in all the group, all the squadrons. And the weapons meet was supposed to begin in May of 49. And the 332nd, which is us, we had scores. So based on our scores, Captain Temple of the 300th, First Lieutenant Harry Stewart of the 100th, myself of the 99th, were chosen as primary members, and First Lieutenant Halbert Alexander of the 99th as an alternate pilot. In case one of us couldn't fly, then he would fill in. Well, we had scores because we had been to Eglin 7 a month prior. So based on our scores, those three, Temple, Stewart, and myself, were chosen as primary members.
8: Good, and we're talking with Lieutenant Colonel James Harvey. What was that competition like when you were there in 1949? What were the different areas of competition? Yes, the events. Thank you.
7: Okay. pardon me. The events were aerial gunnery at 20,000 feet, aerial gunnery at 12,000 feet. Dive bombing, skip bombing, rocket firing, and panel strafing, those events.
8: And how did you and your teammates score on all those?
7: What was that?
8: How well did you score on those events?
7: Well, in aerial gunnery at 20,000 feet, we were in there, and gunnery at 12,000 feet, we were in there. Then we went to... dive bombing. And dive bombing, you come over your target about 10,000 feet, roll over, drop straight down, line up on the target, release your bombs, and pull out by 2,000 feet, hopefully. No one did good that day. No one. And the next series, the skip bombing, let's see. Aerial gunnery, dive bombing. Then we had skip bombing.
8: Okay.
7: And skip bombing, you come in very low to the ground. You're so low that when you release your bombs, they don't have a chance to nose over yet, so they hit flat and skip through the target. That's why they call it skip bombing. The next event was rocket firing. And on this, you come in at your target. It's a target similar to aerial ground gunnery. It's a target. Each of us had our own target. And we come in, fire our rockets at our target. And as far as rocketry goes, we carried two rockets per mission, each one of us. So that's six rockets per pilot. And Captain Temple had six for six. Stewart had five for six, and I had five for six. And on the skip bombing, Temple had six for six. Stewart had six for six. I had six for six. Now, the next event was panel strafing. On panel strafing, they have this target set up on the ground, about a 60-degree angle, and we come in on a 30-degree angle and fire at the target. We did all right. In fact, everyone did all right on this one. But that one was the deciding factor as to who won the individual trophy. And up until this point, Captain Temple and our team was ahead. Every event that we participated in, Temple was leading. But they figured they had to get something out of this. Anyway, they took the panel strafing. They took the panel strafing award. So, however, we won the meet.
4: Yes.
7: And that was in May of 1949. 46 years later, in 95, we find out, meaning the 332nd, that the winner of the 49 weapons meet was listed as unknown in the record books. I said, no, this isn't right. This isn't right. So I started a personal crusade to get that changed. That was May of 1949. January of 2022, we finally get our recognition almost 73 years later. But we got it.
9: Yes, you did. Yes, you did.
7: It's just too bad the other people, other members of the team couldn't be around to realize that. Anyway, but a closed subject now.
8: There you go. But you're here to represent them. And I also read you had credited your ground crew in that. You credited your ground crew very much for that victory as well, because they worked all night to keep your airplanes ready. So when you had to go out and fly the next day, they were good to go.
7: You know
8: what? With your ground crew?
7: You know what?
8: Go ahead.
7: I didn't get that. I'm serious here.
8: It's okay. So I was reading an article about you, and you had a lot of credit to your ground crew for helping keep those airplanes ready for the competition.
7: Yes, we had a very good ground crew. We had the best in the Army Air Corps.
8: Yeah.
7: And the Air Force gives out awards every year, and they go out and they check the maintenance crews at the different bases. We always came in first.
8: Very good.
7: Same thing in the Air Force. We became the Air Force. We're number one. Now, our group, pardon me, our airmen that went through Chinook, mechanic school, communications, all the systems of an aircraft, they learned at Chinook. Their scores were so high on their exams that they've never been equaled.
8: Wow. Lieutenant Colonel Harvey, we are so happy that you're here again at AirVenture. Enjoy the show, and I hope you get to see some of the show and sign lots of autographs for us. And then come back next year, okay?
7: Will do. Thank
8: you. This is EIA Radio.
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0: I still can't get my fingers in there.
1: I'd love to know where they got that.
0: Me too, because I think it was a blackmail audio or something. I'm not sure what that was from.
1: Hey, I want to address something here. We got on our SMS gateway. You can text us at 920-550-1210. Somebody here asked, is the F-100 coming in? The answer is yes. It arrived yesterday right at the end of the air show. He did a straight flyby and then kicked in the afterburner. It was cool.
0: Nice. Lots of noise.
1: Lots of noise. And I mean, it wasn't just a whoosh. It was a pop when he lit the afterburner up on it.
0: I guess, you know, he's back there tossing matches.
1: Either that or he was dumping a bucket of gas in the engine.
0: Yeah,
1: I don't know.
0: Hold still. Anyway, we have the DAV and air support with us again.
1: Love air support. They keep the atmosphere up so we don't get crushed by it.
0: They should have been here last week from what I hear.
1: Yeah, no kidding. Where were you guys? Where were you guys Saturday morning when that storm hit? I mean,
10: I'll tell you what, I was in my RV hanging on.
1: I'll bet.
10: Hoping for the best. But gentlemen, it is a treat and a pleasure to be back with you guys.
0: Well, thank you. I don't believe a word of that. We'll let you say it.
1: Yeah, all right. The check's in the mail.
10: Okay. Yeah. No, it's part of our experience to come here and to be part of what you guys do and the operation that you guys run, the way you put out the information. It's great. We're honored to be here.
0: Okay. Well, we're happy to have you.
1: Yeah, we're the paper shredder of Oshkosh here, you know.
0: Oh, my goodness. I never heard it put that way before. Mm-hmm. So what is air support?
10: Well,
0: my ignorance light came on there.
10: Air Support is my company. I'm Mike McCabe, and I'm the president of Air Support. We founded it about 20 years ago, and it is an air show management and planning firm that has kind of widened our scope over the years to include some of the other components of air shows. And one of the things that we're most proud of is our now 13-year-long program that we operate on behalf of disabled American veterans, and that's the DAV flight team, which you gentlemen are very familiar with and have seen our display. It's been a program that we've taken to air shows literally all around the country. We are almost up to 50 states, and we hope to check that box next year. And it's a program that allows us to tell DAV's story of service to veterans and the many services that it provides. And we utilize the air show venue to do that. We have a remarkable 38-foot-long display trailer that has all kinds of information available for veterans to see, and veterans, not only veterans but the public. But the highlight, of course, is the aircraft that participate with us. And we have a number of aircraft that join us around the country. Most often, the B-25, particularly the B-25 Panchito that a lot of us know. But here at Air Venture this year, in keeping with the focus on the Vietnam era of aviation, we're having several aircraft with us, the Skyhawk and the Sky Raider. And so it's very exciting for us to be here this year.
0: Yeah. Is this the first time you've actually used the jet?
10: It's the first time we've used the jet. It is the second time we've used other than B-25 aircraft. We try to change it up occasionally to support EAA and Warbirds as they change the theme from year to year. We like to be as supportive of that as we can. And with the opportunity to work with Paul Woods, his aircraft was just a great opportunity. We could not pass that up.
0: Are you getting a lot more Vietnam-era guys since they see that jet as opposed to thinking, oh, this is for the old World War II people?
10: Well, it is, and it's timely. You know, as we all know, all the World War II aircraft are very iconic. Everyone recognizes them. But sadly, the population of those veterans is shrinking each day. But the population of veterans, particularly the veterans who are in significant need of some of the resources that they're entitled to, the Vietnam era guys, those folks are very welcoming of seeing those kinds of aircraft. It's a way for us to remind them and the public that these are the folks that we need to be helping and supporting. So it keeps it timely, keeps it focused, and that's what we like to do.
0: Well, that's certainly a job that needs to be done.
1: I'll tell you what, though, the one thing that really threw me was they were talking about a Skyhawk, and of course,
0: yeah, being I know 172.
1: Right, I was thinking, why are they focusing on 172?
0: Did they?
1: And then it dawned on me, duh, it's the Heinemann Hot Rod, the A4. Duh. Yeah. You know, and the thing is, with the jet aircraft in the Vietnam era, there's not a lot of them flying.
0: Yeah, that's one era that hasn't been represented in collections very well.
10: Well, and it's true. As the technology of the historic Warbirds advances, it becomes more difficult for operators to obtain, maintain, and operate the aircraft. So the pool is probably not going to grow in the future. So those airplanes that we have to work very hard to maintain and safeguard. But also we work hard to give the public an opportunity to see them. And DAV is very, very honored to be able to have the opportunity to do that. It's very much about our mission.
0: How did you guys get involved with DAV?
10: Well, as I said, Air Support is an air show management company. And a number of years ago, probably 14 years ago, DAV reached out to us after having some limited experience in going to air shows. Wasn't the best experience for them. And they reached out to us and said, how could we do this better? And we spent the next year developing a test program that we tried at a few air shows. And very quickly, it became very obvious that this is a great fit. The market, the folks that DAV wants to talk to, the veterans and those people here, you know, the Americans who want to support those folks, these are the folks who go to air shows. As you guys know, there's probably no more patriotic type of event in the world than an air show. And the partnership, not only between the civilians and military, you get to see all those assets at air shows, it became the best term I heard for it is just a blinding flash of the obvious. To bring DAV to this venue to let folks, it's a great way to communicate with them. And then out of that test program began the air show program. Very quickly, we came to Oshkosh. We were invited one year by Mike Sloss, who's one of the past presidents of EAA Warbirds. And out of that has grown what is now this 13-year relationship, 10 years here at Oshkosh. This is our 10th anniversary year. We're very excited about that.
0: That is pretty wild. You know, there's an F-35 up there. Maybe we can get them to push that over where you guys are.
10: Well, you know, if you can make that happen, we'd be pretty grateful.
0: Yeah, I think you'd take that. Huh? That'd be okay.
10: We'd accept that.
1: You just said a name that is familiar to me, Mike Schloss. Is that Dr. Mike Schloss?
10: It is.
1: Former A1 driver, Naked Fanny was his airplane.
10: Absolutely, and we note the tie there. There's kind of some symmetry there with Mike, who is now, I want to say, the third or fourth past president of Warbirds, but it was through his conversations with him bringing the team, our team, to Oshkosh, followed by his predecessor, Rick Siegfried, who we worked with to really build the program, and going on with current president Harold Cannon. It's just been a great, great relationship. And while I'm mentioning names, I do want to mention Bill Fisher, who runs the day-to-day ops of Warbirds and does an outstanding job.
0: So how do you guys convince, but that's not the right word.
1: No, it is the right word.
0: A pilot into lending his airplane for your cause.
10: Well, the cause speaks for itself. I mean, the opportunity to support veterans, and particularly DAV and their 1.3 million member organization that's been around for over 80 years, it's not a hard question for us to ask. In fact, we often have the opposite problem of people reaching out to us, whether it's pilots, aircraft owners, volunteers who want to come and support. One of the challenges we have every year is we don't have an unlimited budget, and we could go to way more air shows than we could, just because the folks who are producing air shows around the country really value this program, want the opportunity to help support it. So every year we always have many more requests than we can fill, and the one thing I do like to assure air shows is we keep a long list, and we'll get there as soon as we can, and we've been pretty good about doing that. As I said, it's almost a 50 state footprint now that we've done shows in almost every state. And
0: if you guys are going to Hawaii, let me know. I'll go help out.
1: Yes, I'd volunteer for that brochures. Too.
10: Well, that's good to know. We haven't had any shortage of volunteers for that one.
0: No, yet, not but, that one. Yeah,
10: but that's one of the ones we're working on.
0: But Alaska, another story.
1: Oh no. He may not want to go to Alaska, but I would. I'd like to see Alaska.
10: We have actually sent the team up to Alaska in the past for shows, and I'm with you. My schedule wouldn't allow me to go, but that's just a premium place to go, just a wonderful facility up there. And just to go to Alaska, well, how great is that?
1: I just have one request. I want to bring my motorcycle.
10: Okay. It's a long ride.
0: And they're going in December.
1: That's fine. I got heated clothing. Mm-hmm. I'm good.
0: Not that heated.
10: No, it's been a very remarkable program. We're very proud of it. We're honored to do it. It is a truly special work that we're allowed to do.
0: Well, I'm glad you guys took up the cause, because those guys need the help.
1: Mm-hmm. And you're going to continue to come back here to Air Venture year after year after year.
10: Well, certainly we'll come back as long as we're invited. We have a great relationship here that we've built, not only with Warbirds, but with the EAA overall. The support we get is just remarkable. We work year-round on the planning for this. We get to work with a lot of the leadership of EAA. I can't tell you, and the members really need to be aware of this. The leadership of this organization, the staff, the support team, they are doing just remarkable work, and these people truly are enthusiasts. I haven't met anybody in this organization who's doing it for a paycheck, and the organization, the membership, really needs to be proud of that.
0: Okay.
10: They have a great team working for them.
0: Well, again, north up the flight line to Warbird Alley?
10: Absolutely. At Warbird Alley, we're on the southwest corner. I had to check my mental compass there.
0: Look for the Sky Raider and the A4. You can't miss either of them.
1: No. The Sky Raider is the A4. You're looking for... Oh, that's right. I got that Skyhawk.
0: Slap him.
1: Confused.
0: Mm-hmm. Yeah, look for the Sky Raider and the 172. Dude, no.
1: Yep, there you go.
10: Okay, well, if it'll help, look for the big yellow DAV flag. And
0: there you go.
1: Can't miss that.
0: Look for that big airplane.
1: Yeah. Oh, jeez.
0: This is Digital Dave.
1: And I'm Fast Eddie, wishing I could sit in that A4 and make engine noises.
0: There you go. And I'm... And this is EAA Radio.
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12: Coming to you live from the Roscoe Morton deck at Air Show Center. And we've got a couple of guests coming up this hour, including John Cudahy, who's the ICAST president, General Patrick Brady, a Vietnam veteran and a Medal of Honor recipient. And right now, we are going to be talking with Kirby Chambliss. Good morning, sir.
13: How are you?
12: I am well. And you're ready for a fantastic day here at Oshkosh?
13: Oh, yeah. Super stoked about flying today. I mean, it's a beautiful day. I always love being here. So, yeah, let's go.
12: All right. What time are you flying?
13: They always kind of keep that a secret until after the briefing. So, but I've been told it's somewhere around 5 o'clock.
12: All right. Good. We've got warbirds today. The tentative schedule is warbirds are going to kind of start things out. So you're toward the end of the show, but that's okay. It's a great show.
13: You seem to know more about the schedule than I do, so there you have it.
12: Well, put it this way with the schedule. I've had two versions of the schedule in the last 20 minutes.
13: It's a fluid schedule. There you go.
12: Like they say, everything at Oshkosh is subject to change. We just know when the start time, the start day, and the end day. That everything else in between is negotiable. So, Kirby, obviously Red Bull is your sponsor. How long have they been with you?
13: 11 years now. Yeah, they've been great to me. I mean, Red Bull literally gives me wings. I mean, without them, I couldn't do this, for sure.
12: Exactly. How did you get started in aviation? I mean,
13: from the time I was 2 years old, there's pictures of me dragging airplanes around. So I always considered myself really fortunate because I always knew what I wanted to do, you know. So all I had to do was just figure out how to do it. I knew I wanted to be a pilot. I don't know that I knew I wanted to be an aerobatic pilot, but definitely wanted to be a pilot. And then, the way that I got into aerobatics, everybody, it's kind of hard to believe, but it was from a safety standpoint. I was 21 years old. That was just like 4 or 5 years ago.
12: Right.
13: Yeah, right. Anyway, but at 21 years old, I was flying a corporate jet, and our chief pilot was a really smart guy, and he's like, hey, that jet ever ends up upside down with a CEO on board. We want you to be able to turn it right side up. It made sense to me. So went out in a decathlon, an aerobatic airplane, turned it upside down, and I was like, wow, this is the coolest thing ever. I mean, it totally changed my life and my focus, and, you know, I still had to go and fly for the airlines to support my new habit, which was aerobatics, and bought a Pitts and got some instruction, and probably not enough instruction early on, but anyway, got some instruction and, and sort of taught myself.
12: Okay. A lot of the airshow performers and aerobatic competitors that we talk to have a mentor or someone that they were looking up to when they were coming up through the ranks. Is there someone that stands out for you?
13: I mean, there's so many people, you know, but I still also go back to Leo because, you know, just Leo is flying was, you know, especially at that time, was just one step above everybody else's. And he's just so accurate aggressive but accurate, and so I could always appreciate that. And I've tried to model my flying about that. You know, I still do the crazy gyroscopic tails over nose, but I always try to make it like it's a purpose instead of the airplane's a fish kind of flopping out of water. I still think even the layman can appreciate the accuracy and the precision of it all, in addition to the wild stuff too.
12: And you were also part of the U.S. aerobatic team.
13: That's correct. From 1997 until 2005. And, I was very fortunate to be able to, you know, represent the United States, my country. And it was a great experience. And I look back at it, it's just a wonderful experience.
12: How does working as a team, U.S. aerobatic team, how does that kind of compare and contrast with normally an aerobatic competition? It's a one-on-one sort of competition. Now here you've got a team coming together.
13: Yeah, I mean, it's true, and you do, and that's the thing, is that I also look back, you know, people always ask me, is competition flying, is it fun, you know. Probably the most fun that I have is actually practicing, which is all the time with my friends, because at a competition, you're there for one reason, especially at a world championships, you're there to win. So it's not going to be fun. You're there for a purpose. And I always tried to, you know, I mean, I was there to win. But as far as the team goes, you know, basically you're taking your highest three pilots, and that's what your team score is going to be. So it goes together that it's still sort of an individual thing, but, you know, we're trying to win the team medal. So, for instance, David Martin, my teammate for many years too, is, you know, if I go up and I go, hey, David, you know, the winds are like this strong, or, you know, this from this direction, or, you know, on that maneuver, it was an unknown. I've already flown it now, so I know, and I'd go back to him and say, you know, you might want to show that just a little bit steeper, or this, or whatever. So that's how you would help. For if David and I were at the Nationals, which we've been many times, I probably wouldn't tell him anything. Because I'm trying to win and be on, you know, beat him out there.
12: Exactly. And after the aerobatic competition, you're getting into air shows. You're on the air show circuit for a number of years, and then got hooked up with the Red Bull Air Race Series.
13: Yeah, that was great. I mean, that was a great experience, too, because, you know, my background, I mean, I'm an adrenaline junkie. You know, I mean, I love speed. I raced motocross as a kid. I love aerobatics. I love low-level display flying. So the Rebel Air Race has, you know, every element of that in it. And, you know, when you're going 200 miles an hour and these gates are whizzing by and you're just barely getting through them, and, I mean, you're pulling, you know, 12 Gs and you're 20 feet above the water, I mean, it can't help but be exciting. And it's very, very exciting. And we're hearing rumors these days, really, really, really, really strong rumors that in 14 we'll be racing again.
14: That sounds great. Yeah. Now, the Red Bull races took you to places that you don't normally think of as being centers of aviation. Mm-hmm. What were some of the places that stand out in your memory as fun to visit?
13: Well, you know, I go back, everybody's like, what's your favorite race? We did 52 races all over the world. And so in 2006, so we had a race in St. Petersburg, Russia, which is a beautiful place. I mean, it's absolutely beautiful. And because of the politics of it all, they'd, you know, set everything up, the tracks all set up, and my guys are in, everybody's, you know, their airplanes were in Finland waiting to come in. And every day it was like, oh, no, something's happened, so they're not going to be able to come in. So anyway, so I spent a whole week in Russia, you know, going through the museums, and every day the plane was going to come, and unfortunately it never worked out, so the plane never showed up, and so we didn't race. And everybody's like, well, golly, didn't you miss a race? And I was like, well, I was leading the series, so it was just a chance to snatch defeat from the jaws of victory. We ended up winning the series anyway. So yeah, so St. Petersburg, Russia was my favorite race.
14: And you got to see the sights as
13: yeah,
14: well.
13: It was fantastic.
14: Good. What kind of hobbies do you have besides flying?
13: Boy, I don't have a lot of time for hobbies, but, you know, I still like to ride motorcycles. I mean, I don't race them or anything, but I have fun with that, dirt bikes and stuff. But probably my new passion is skydiving.
14: Really?
13: I love to skydive, yeah. So I just have a ball. I'm not very good at it. I'm what would you call a buffoon skydiver, you know. So, but I just, you know, if I basically I go out and make a jump and, you know, we do some free flying, sit flying, and I'm trying to learn fly heads down and stuff. But, you know, my goal is if I don't break my leg, it was like that was an awesome jump, you know. So I don't have really high expectations of, you know, my skydiving going anywhere other than just having fun, but I have a ball doing it.
14: Excellent. In your act today, will we see the flying wing with you?
13: Yes, yeah, the guys are both Saturday and Sunday here. Yeah, they'll take off. They're two guys on high-speed chutes, which is really cool. They'll be what they call swooping, so they'll be going about 60 miles an hour, you know, right down the flight line at the very last part, and it's really exciting to watch that. And then there'll be two wingsuit guys in wingsuits. It'll be, we call them squirrel suits. They don't really like that, but I do that anyway. But anyway, so I'll be chasing two squirrels, and I'll actually be doing loops and rolls around them as they go. And they're not under canopy at that time, you know. So then once they go under canopy, then they'll spin down, and I kind of spin with them a little bit. And then right as they're finishing up, then I go ahead and fly my air show.
14: When someone came up with the idea for that act, and maybe it was you, how do you sell that to someone saying, okay, now you get in this flying suit, you jump out of the airplane, and you start gliding down, and I'll roll around you or, you know, spin around you or whatever it is?
13: These guys that I work with, I mean, I'm very lucky. The skydivers at Red Bull, the lowest skydiver, the fewest, the guy that has the least amount of skydives has 16,000 jumps, okay? So that's the guy that has the least amount. They're all, majority of them are former world champions and stuff. So they always seem to be game for just about anything that we come up with. And so we went out to try that, and yeah, it worked out really well. It's a little bit different because, you know, on that angle, they're still only going 60. Well, I can't fly at 60, so I've got to take up the space for not only rolling around them, but sort of looping and rolling around them. But, you know, we'll probably make, if we get a good spot and everything, you know, 8 or 10 passes around them. And they love it. I mean, they said it's crazy when they see the airplane go, boom, zipping up under them and stuff. But, yeah, they're game for sure.
14: That must have been good when you came to the FAA to say, here's a new act that we have. What do you think?
13: Oh, do I need to ask someone?
14: Oh, no.
13: I didn't do that. No. Hey, you know, I got a formation card, you know, so no. It's fun flying around them for sure.
14: Good. And just in the few moments we have left, I know your wife and daughter are here with you. Do they have a chance to fly or to be with you at other air shows?
13: Yeah. You know, and especially my daughter early on, you know, and now she spent all over the world. It's been an education for her. But now that she's in school, it makes it a little bit more difficult. So, you know, But the air shows, for sure, yeah, they probably attend at least half of them.
14: Great, great. Good to have the family here, and makes it for, I suppose, very nice for you because you're not away from home. They're with you.
13: Yeah, it's great. And, I mean, that's the thing about Oshkosh. You know, it's a family experience. I mean, everybody's here that loves aviation. So, you know, again, this is our favorite air show, and thanks for having us.
14: Great. Talking with Kirby Chambliss today. He'll be flying the in the air show. Watch for the Red Bull airplane and also the skydivers and the wingsuits, and who knows what else we'll see this afternoon.
13: There you go, for sure.
14: All right. Kirby, thanks for being here, and we'll look for you in the sky this afternoon.
13: Thank you, Steve. I appreciate it.
14: And you're listening to From the Stand on EAA Radio.
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0: I am Digital Dave.
1: And I'm still Fast Eddie.
0: Well, jury's out on that.
1: Yeah.
0: Anyway.
1: Popular vote.
0: We are joined by Charles and Josh of the National Air Traffic Controllers Association. Apparently, when you become an air traffic controller, they surgically remove your last name.
1: Apparently, a lot of people have been doing that this year.
10: Yeah.
1: What's up with that?
16: The mystery.
0: You know, the mystery, the intrigue.
1: I know what
16: traffic doesn't have faces or last names.
1: You know what it is, bro. They don't want to wear their last name out.
0: Is that what it is?
1: That's what
0: okay.
1: it is.
17: Yeah, gotta stay anonymous.
0: Yep, gotta stay anonymous. We want to talk about flight following for VFR pilots. I mean, everybody's heard of flight following. Everybody say, you know, you should call up and get flight following. Tell us why, and tell us your.

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1: Okay, we got it. We're trying to get to the point here.
2: It's like, Friday. I want to go home.
1: Exactly. I hit my quota. This is my VFR flight following quota.
2: Right.
1: I can go home after this one, you know?
2: Well, I mean, let me restart that thought. As a student pilot, you're already overwhelmed,
1: right.
2: And you're going to start telling me about airplanes, and I'm going to be like, what's he talking about?
1: Right.
2: So should we always preface our calls with, yeah, I am a student pilot, please be gentle?
1: I think from my perspective, I think it helps. It just kind of prepares me a little bit for, okay, maybe I'll stand by and let me get to you in a second because I have something else to do, and I'll block off a little bit more time to get through your service. But I think it does help for sure.
3: Yeah, I agree. And it kind of sets the tone of how you're going to be transmitting because, you know, you have to have a little bit of buffer there with the way you're communicating. And same thing with foreign pilots that don't really – where English is their second language. And I think that it's pretty obvious when English is their second language, but when it comes to you know, a student pilot, for instance, it kind of sets that tone so you know. So I think it helps in my experience. It does.
2: Okay. Yeah. Okay. Do you have, I mean, where areas are you guys from?
1: I work at Oakland Center.
3: Seattle Tricon.
2: Okay. Well, they're both pretty busy, I imagine.
1: Yeah.
2: So do you have a lot of times when you can't accommodate flight following?
1: It's happened before.
2: Okay.
1: And I've definitely had to cancel flight following before just because I was so busy, but it's rare.
2: So we should always make the effort and say, hey, I'm out here.
1: Right. And if we can't do it, we can't do it. But, you know, 99% of the time, you know.
2: Do you ever get the seasoned, read that, grizzled pilot that's like, he's annoyed that he has to call flight following? It's like, yeah, I know the airplane's out there. I can leave me alone.
1: I don't think so. I think, you know, at least for the airspace I work, you know, I work a lot of the Sierra Nevadas and Truckee Tahoe area. So a lot of that is more experienced people who kind of go back and forth from the Bay Area to the mountains there. So most of the flight following we get are people who have done it before and they're kind of used to it. So we don't get a lot of newcomers over there. Yeah.
2: I would think that in tricky terrain, I don't want to use the word hazardous, but semi-dangerous terrain, you would like to have us on flight following just so that you
1: Absolutely.
2: Know we made it through wherever we're going.
1: Absolutely. Yeah, where we're at, too, there's a lot of military aircrafts that are mixing in with the VFRs there, and they're doing the lake tours just like the VFR guys are. So, absolutely. I would rather talk to the airplane than have to guess what kind of airplane that is or where they're going. I can be able to just, hey, you know, what direction are you going to go? Where are you going to turn? So, yeah, absolutely.
2: Okay, talk about what you want from the pilot when he calls in to request flight following. Is there, like, a standard list of questions you have to roll through?
1: So, actually, this will probably be interesting because being from a Tricon, Josh probably has a different answer than I do. So I'll let Josh answer first.
3: Yeah, absolutely. And, you know, it depends on the controller, too, because we're all humans. And this is one of the things that we've been talking about in our presentations because we've had an exchange back and forth between controllers asking, what is it you prefer? Because you will have different answers sometimes. But I would say, generally, the consensus is that, you know, who you are, where you're at, and what you're wanting to do, concise and simple, is, you know, try to get it all out in one transmission. And one of the things that's kind of interesting, that the story that I keep sharing, is when I started at a lower level facility, I was taught, hey, just do the call sign and then, you know, hey, you, it's me, nice to meet you kind of thing, where are you headed? But then as you get to a busier Tricon, the intent was, no, we need to communicate to the pilots that they need to give everything all at once. Right, so it kind of depends on where you're at with the complexity, but generally speaking, if you keep it short and simple, here's who I am, the type of aircraft, and here's what I want to do, that's generally the best way to start your flight following.
2: Okay, do you want a bearing, a heading, and an altitude or anything like that
3: altitude,
2: right off the bat?
3: Absolutely altitude, because we have, you know, we have with the mode C and the transponder, we have to verify that with your altitude, and otherwise we're going to ask you know, say altitude, and we make sure it checks with what you just said.
2: Say direction of flight, up.
3: Yeah, and we up, right, yeah, absolutely. That way, going to the left.
2: Yeah, I had a ground school instructor say that when you get a storm front, the wind always shifts to the right.
4: What does that mean?

0: To the right, right.
1: Okay.
2: Yeah.
1: Student pilots, I mean, I'm aiming this discussion at student pilots because we're the ones that are afraid of everybody in the government, so.
0: That's what they're coming after you.
1: Yeah. Oh, no, they're going to shoot me down.
2: Yeah. I think just for student pilots, just ask. It's just ask. Plain language, if you don't know how to say it, you know, in the official terms, just plain language, we'll get through it.
1: Okay.
2: Yeah. We're not there. We're not the police. We're there to help. We're there to offer a service. We're not here to get anyone in trouble.
1: Okay.
2: Just ask.
0: Yeah, and the one thing I would offer, too, is even like for a student pilot, communicating over the radio, how it's natural to feel timid in doing that, because as
1: a lot of them are afraid of the radio.
0: Right, and you know, I'm a CFII, but I started as a controller. And I was very comfortable talking on the radio as a controller, because it was my job, but then once I started to fly, I knew what had to be said. But when I actually had to push the PTT to say it, as the pilot, I got that butterfly. I got nervous.
1: Because you don't want to screw up.
0: And I'm thinking, what? This is really strange. Like, this is my job.
1: Right, you're on the radio all the time.
0: But now you switch it to where the call sign is after the transmission or what have you. You know, that's one thing I always taught my students was it is completely normal. It's okay. I'm a controller. You know, when I started flying, I felt nervous too, even after being a controller. So, it's a normal thing. And we all go. And I think that kind of helps with the student pilot, disclaimer up front to say, hey, look, I'm a student pilot. And I think that gives a little bit of, that gives some grace to the controller to know, oh, okay, I'll kind of slow down a little bit. That's fine. We all train. We get it.
1: Personally, I think I always identify as a student pilot, even after I had, 400,000 hours.
0: Oh, yeah, that's why I keep the please be patient student driver on my car, no matter what. Yeah.
1: They don't have one of those for airplanes, do they?
3: They could use it, that's for sure.
2: Yeah,
1: they probably should. Tell me a funny story.
2: Funny story?
1: Yeah, of a flight following, or did you ever have anybody come back and say, like, what?
2: I mean, there's always these kind of small stories, but I don't know if I really think it just kind of happens, all day long.
1: Okay.
2: But, yeah, I don't know if I have anything specific.
1: All right, how many times a day do you have to call someone and tell them to close the flight plan? That's part of your job.
2: Now let's talk about this, all right?
1: Yeah. Okay, now we've opened the can of worms.
0: Let's crack that seal. Okay.
2: That happens very often, especially, like I said, I work mountainous terrain, so it's one in, one out for a lot of these airports. And if the flight plan's not closed, I may even know that you're on the ground. But if the flight plan's not closed, we have to start search and rescue. Like, we have to start that process.
1: Okay.
2: So it's like either another pilot can relay it or you have to tell us. But if we don't get an official word, we have to start the process. Now, a lot of it, for the most part, it's over in 10 minutes. So we're not actually starting the real process. But the paperwork starts, So it is very – it was one of the more annoying parts, for sure.
1: Yeah, I did that once. But anyway
3: – I don't know. It seems like in your line of business, there's a lot of annoying parts.
2: Well, yeah, it's a lot of paperwork, yeah.
1: Isn't there a class in the traffic controller curriculum, how not to be annoying? or how not to be annoyed?
2: Right, yeah.
1: At Friday at 3:30 when your shift ends in 20 minutes?
2: Patience 101.
1: Yeah.
3: I was going to say, one of the training manuals, how to irritate pilots.
1: Oh. Yeah.
2: Well, you just pick that up. That's wisdom through the older controllers. They pass it on to you.
1: Okay. Now, you guys work the same airspace every day. You get familiar with the pilots?
0: Absolutely.
2: Yeah.
1: Okay. And do you ever have those ones? Oh, no, not this guy. Why didn't he stay home today?
0: Well, the voice. It's just like that with controllers, too, right?
1: Okay.
0: Yeah, there's the grumpy one.
3: Yeah.
1: 397 is the only one. What do you want?
2: Yeah.
0: And that was one of the questions we got. Like, what about the controllers that you have to work or the. They're complaining about the grumpy controllers. We work with them.
1: Yeah.
2: Right, yeah.
0: You're talking to them.
1: It's no easier for
0: We're
1: you.
0: We're all in this together, folks.
3: Listen, you won't get any sympathy from the pilot community on that.
1: Yeah, the difference is the pilot can change frequencies.
2: Right, yeah. We can't. We're stuck in that room.
0: Exactly, yep.
2: I'm literally tethered to the console with a cord. I can't leave.
1: Yeah. Right.
3: I'd love to know how many times you get a pilot and a controller that just don't get along, and both of them are thinking, not this bum again.
0: Yeah, it's fun to experience, actually. Yeah.
3: Different
0: meaning
3: of
0: fun. From afar.
3: From afar.
0: I'm not the controller. Yeah. Oh, here we go. I cannot wait to switch this aircraft to this sector.
1: Nice.
3: Yeah. So in other words, you love it when somebody else is suffering, but not when you are. Right.
1: Yeah. When they say, have a nice day.
0: That's excellent day.
3: It's actually, they're trying to tell you something else. Yeah, really funny. Rude.
2: Well, those unexpected reroutes, it's because we're trying to give you to a specific controller.
3: Right. Yeah. Yeah. Exactly. The weather's
2: fine. We just
3: say
2: for weather.
3: Yeah. or the classic catch-all, noise abatement.
1: There you go. Right. Well, we've been speaking with Charles and Josh from the National Air Traffic Controllers Association, and I am Digital Dave.
3: And I'm Fast Eddie.
1: And this is EAA Radio.
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5: We have Mark Clark with us today. And Mark, if you are in the Warbird end of the world, you probably know his name. And he said he started flying at 14 and he had a life-changing ride in a Mustang, which I never got to do. I'm still waiting for that. That's actually why I invited him on the
6: Is
5: show.
6: Is that the deal?
5: Yeah, okay. That's,
6: I was wondering.
5: Mark's been the head honcho at Courtesy Aircraft over in Rockford, which, of course, everybody around Chicagoland knows him. And I found out that every place else knows you, too. Good things, of course, when it comes to Warbirds. And he's a high-time pilot and AMP mechanic as well.
6: You have to be an AMP yeah. if you're going to work around Warbirds, wow. is my understanding.
7: They're definitely overbuilt, so they're pretty nice to take care
5: well,
7: of.
5: Well, cool. Well, thank you for joining us today.
7: Glad to be
5: I
7: here.
5: Think it's the first time we've talked about Warbirds in a while, and we seem to have a couple of them up here. And how many have you sold that are up here?
7: we've been very lucky. We've sold a lot of the airplanes that are here. Of course, a lot of our airplanes are sold overseas. I actually have two airplanes going overseas in the next couple of weeks. So, but we still have a gigantic Warbird Warbird market here in the States, and you know we'll probably have 400 Warbirds here at Oshkosh this year.
5: When we talk about Warbirds, I mean, there seem to be different definitions of that. But when you speak of Warbird, what does that mean exactly?
7: Well, my particular interest is really the World War II and later airplanes. I think those are the airplanes that have a gigantic amount of significance to people of our generation and subsequent generations and the earlier generations. They changed a lot of things.
6: Bigger, smaller? I mean, my understanding is they call them poor men's Warbirds, but they come in all shapes and sizes,
7: right. Yeah, we have a pretty broad spectrum from the liaison and observation airplanes, the L-5s, the L-3s, the L-19s, you know, all the way up to, we have a B-29 here. There's not too many of those available on the market at the moment. They just got a second one flying a few weeks ago down in Wichita, so that's going to be pretty cool. Hopefully next year we'll have two B-29s here.
5: Is it for sale?
7: Unfortunately not.
5: Oh, okay. I mean, I can't even imagine what the price on a B-29 would be, but you know, too, I was watching as I drove in today, I watched a Sky Raider take off, and my cousin used to fly those in Southeast Asia, and he used to tell me stories about them, and that they were just huge monster radial engines attached to the front end of something to make all the rest of it fly into the air, because when you look at one of those airplanes, you just see massive chunks of things flying, but those kinds of motors, I mean, where do you even go if you had a Warbird of, say, radial engine category? I mean, do you know, is it kind of the marketplace, you know, certain places?
7: Sure. It's like anything. If you're into vintage cars or old boats, there's that whole network of people. If you're into Cessna 170s or 195s or Piper Cherokees, there's a whole network of people out there and companies that specialize in keeping these things going. But, of course, with our surplus airplanes, the government built lots and lots of parts. So it's generally pretty easy to pick up the phone, and one or two phone calls, you can find a part for your Warbird. And of course, World War II, so many of the parts were common. They had the AN standards that stood for Army Navy, so an AN 5531 gyro would work in a P-41 or P-51, a P-47, an A-26, a B-25. So there was a lot of standardization of parts. And of course, that was one of the reasons that You know, they were able to do the gigantic number of airplanes, you know, production during the war. And of course, you know, all of us that work on airplanes, we talk about AN bolts and nuts. Well, that stands for Army Navy Standards. So an AN5-31 is an AN5-31. It's a recognized standard, and those bolts are working lots of airplanes.
5: You come up here to AirVenture every year, and you see so many different airplanes, and then of course you'll see clumps of the same kind of airplane. But what are the really popular warbirds for those folks that are into that?
7: Well, there's so many choices, like I said earlier, starting with the L-birds all the way up to the bombers. And, you know, people tend to have an affinity. The T-34 guys hang together, and the T-28 guys hang together. The Mustang guys, the fighter guys hang together. Part of that's due to the similar performance characteristics of the airplanes. It's going to be a little hard to fly formation with with an L-2 and a P-51. That's going to be a little difficult. So the L guys stick together, and the Mustang guys stick together. But over the last few years, the standardization of formation training, they have a program called FAST, and it's a recognized standard. And in order to fly formation in wavered airspace, you have to have a FAST card. So there's a training program, there's a testing program, there's an annual check that they have to do. So, you know, safety is foremost. And we see the mass formations here at Oshkosh, and it's pretty amazing to see those guys do that. It's hard work.
6: That FAST program really has done a terrific job of making the whole process safer and also encouraging these guys to get training in airplanes.
7: Well, and the nice thing about it is, I mean, you can get your FAST card in California, and you can go and take your airplane to an air show in Texas, and you're accepted because the people down there know that you've met a standard.
5: Yeah, and you know, the formation flying is an interesting point. I mean, the first time I did it with a friend, we were being caught, you know.
6: Yeah, that's not the FAST program, by the way.
5: And you realize, no, it's not FAST. I was pretty slow, actually. You don't realize how dangerous it is when you have another airplane in incredibly close proximity, and you're not sure what the other guy's going
6: to
5: do.
6: Yeah. You need to know what you're doing. You need to pre-brief it. You both need to have confidence that you're going to do what you said you're going to do.
7: There's a
6: lot involved, and there's tremendous precision. I've worked in some of the FAST program, and I've seen what it's like to be in a T6 and literally have the tailwheel of the T6 in front of me. Just right here.
7: You can reach out and just about touch it.
6: It feels like it's going to hit me on the forehead. Right.
7: But, you know, we're very lucky to have that. And the whole Oshkosh experience grows greater every year. And I've been here every year. So I think that's pretty cool.
5: Well, you know, what if someone is listening and they said, well, you know, I always kind of wanted to do that. And maybe I'll go wander around the Warbirds area just to look around. And maybe I might do something like that, maybe get a T6 or. But isn't there a sort of an education process too to more than just buying the airplane?
7: Sure. Well, and coming to Oshkosh or coming to Sun and Fun or going to your local air show and meeting some of the people, that's part of the education process. You know, very few people come up here and decide on the spot that they want to buy an airplane. I have actually had people though come up here and 2 days later come up and say, I'm going to buy that airplane. That doesn't happen often, but it does happen. Most of the people do come up here, get to meet some of the people, and, you know, depending on their interest and their background ability as a pilot, you know, if they're a tailwheel guy or not a tailwheel guy, you know, wherever their budget level is, there's something for them. So they tend to naturally gravitate towards what interests them. And, you know, some of the people, you know, my grandpa flew a B-17, they'll say, well, you know, I want to at least take a B-17 ride. I mean, I'd be afford one, but you know what? He started in a T6. Maybe I should have a T6. So there's a lot of that. There's a million reasons people do these things. So
5: I'm up here doing that this year, actually thinking.
6: Oh, you are.
5: I may not get past the thinking stage on a Warbird, but I'm.
6: We get full disclosure here.
7: That's
6: it's
7: right.
6: So
7: yeah,
6: interesting.
7: That's right. Here's my
6: with
7: card.
5: I mean, I like I said, it just brought back so many memories that my. when I was a kid, and my cousin was about eight or nine years older than me, and just talked about that Sky Raider all the time. And so I watched it go by in camouflage, and it was pretty cool.
7: Yeah, did you see the two Sky Raiders in the B-25 this morning?
5: I did, as a matter of fact.
7: One of those Sky Raiders I sold and the B-25 I sold. There's four Sky Raiders here today, and two of them I've sold.
5: So you have a large fleet of airplanes yourself, in a way.
7: Well, I kind of do. I'm very lucky. We have customers all over the country and all over the world. So,
5: did you ever want to do anything else?
7: Not really. My father was a private pilot, and I used to ride around with him when I was a little kid. He got involved in the aviation business in the late 50s as part of another business he was involved in. And I just hung out at the airport and did all of the things, washing airplanes and, you know, doing whatever you could just to hang around the airport. And one of these days I'm going to have to get a real job.
6: Yeah. I don't think so. I don't think so. I have a question to ask, though. Do you have particular people you send people to when you think you've got a sale under control? Do you have people that you send them to for pre-buys? Because you got to send them to somebody who knows the airplane.
7: Definitely. There's a couple of things. I very much like people to do due diligence on their airplane. All of these airplanes are different. The level of restoration is different. But certainly somebody that's going to inspect a T-28 should have some knowledge of a T-28. If they're a tube and fabric kind of guy, that they're probably not the guy to look at a T-28. But there's a pretty good network of shops around. And if somebody calls up and says, you know, they're interested in a T-28 or a T-6 in Dallas, I can tell them somebody down there that can look at the airplane. And a lot of times, if they have a good mechanic, but he's not really knowledgeable on the Warbird, I will have them come up to Rockford. There's a very good shop we work with there. And they can spend some time and, you know, go through the airplane with the mechanics that are knowledgeable, learn how to do a gear retraction, learn how to open the cowling.
5: Well, you know, what if, I just can't decide which Warbird I want. I mean, can I just make friends with a lot of people?
7: Definitely.
5: And have them
7: definitely
5: take me for a ride?
7: Okay. If you really can't decide, our suggestion is always buy more than one.
5: You know, I don't know why I didn't think of it, but if someone was really interested, where would they find more information about you, Mark?
7: www.courtesyaircraft.com.
5: Wow. I mean, and you don't have specials that you run, like, you know, special on a T6 this week.
7: Talk to me.
5: This is good. This is good to know because, I mean, I might just get in at the right time with my checkbook and just have to tell my
7: wife.
5: The
7: radio specials were yesterday. I'm sorry about that.
5: Boy. Well, Mark Clark, thank you so much for joining us here and from the short drive to Rockford. But you really bring some history with you as well.
7: It's a great thing to be involved in, and we love Oshkosh.
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9: This is Jim and Digital Dave standing in for
1: not
9: Slider.
1: Not Slider.
9: And we're talking with Heather Monthy about using drones and UAVs in STEM education. Seems like it's such a natural fit and obvious, and yet it's not something that just happens. There's some work to be done. So I wanted to talk to you a little bit about this organization that you founded called Educators Who Drone. So give us a little explanation about what that's about.
10: Well, like I said earlier, that I, you know, a couple years ago I was like, you know, the cost of drones are coming down. This is going to be a thing. And so I had asked a few of my pilot friends. I said, hey, what if I put together this group where we can help support teachers and parents and, you know, other people who are interested in bringing drones and aviation into STEM. So I started a Facebook group. It started as a Facebook group. And it's just grown like crazy. And people are sharing their resources, sharing the things that they're using, the products that they've found, curriculum that they have. People are asking questions, technical questions. And it's a global community. We've got people from seven different countries in that group. And the idea here is that we're not selling products, we're not selling services. It's a collaborative effort, and that we can advise each other, we can help each other out, and really provide that support.
9: So it's kind of like a idea clearinghouse, somewhat.
10: Yeah.
1: Where think tank.
9: If I've got something that's
1: do tank. That's
9: even better. Yes. No, if I've got a project that I've done in my class that's successful, there's a venue for me to share that, or if I'm looking for something that's going to fit my particular scenario, maybe that's a place that I can go find something?
10: Right.
9: Okay.
10: Yep.
1: Did you find a giant uptick in interest when everybody got stuck at home?
10: Yes. Yeah. It's growing like crazy. I need to organize it and formalize it in some way. I don't know what that's going to look like just yet. This thing sort of took off, which is oftentimes a very good thing. But there's been a lot of interest with homeschool. But then there was also interest with a lot of the questions were around when kids were doing the homeschool thing with COVID. Is how I have these drones. I want to teach this program. Well, how do I do that virtually? And so there was a lot of questions around that, even to the point where we had one woman where she was in a very rural community, a lot of Title I schools, and a lot of the kids didn't have internet at home. And so what they were doing is they were putting internet routers on school buses and going and parking them in neighborhoods so that the kids could connect to them to do their homework. So there's a lot of technical questions about, okay, we have a drone program, but now we're doing this remote teaching thing. How do we do that?
9: Yeah, and that was, I'll attest to that, for those that were trying to do drone-based education in STEM programs, finding ways of, you can only talk theory for so long.
10: Right.
1: Right.
9: Before you have to come up with a thing to do. And I wanted to get into some of those things to do. I have found a lot of times that people will find a thing that makes sense that becomes the seed that is the integration into the classroom or integration into their homeschooling situation or something that their kids enjoy that then they support into getting into the classroom. So let's talk like some successes here, some specific like examples of projects that have worked at different age levels. So give us some rundowns of some successful STEM learning tools.
10: Sure. So when I am advising schools on how to build a curriculum, I look at it from four different, I call it the four pillars of drones and STEM education. It's build, code, fly, and certify. So when you're saying you want to start up a drone program, well, what is it that you want to teach? What do you want to teach the kids how to do? What are your learning objectives? And if you're on more on the engineering side and you're teaching design and building a drone, that looks very different from teaching if you're teaching the Part 107 certification, for example. So when you are starting up that drone program, you have to think about what are your learning objectives? Are you teaching them how to build them? Are you teaching them how to code them? Are you teaching them how to fly them? Or are you teaching the certification? And then from there, it's going to be different based on the age group. So you can buy for building drones, you can buy different kits where somebody as young as, 6, 7, 8 years old can build a particular drone. There's a lot of different websites out there that have sort of like patterns, I guess, or plans for building your own. You can buy parts on Amazon, that kind of thing. And that works very well with some of the older age groups and gives them a little bit more creative freedom, I guess, with that. Coding, like I said, when you're doing coding with drones, it's a lot easier for kids to see. It's more concrete. They can see what they're doing. So you can do this with an age group as young as like fourth grade. When you get into some higher level programming concepts, that's really where you want to do things at more like 10th, 11th, 12th grades. And then when you're teaching students how to, see, we've got build, code, fly, certify, right? So the next one is fly. So you're teaching students how to fly a drone. Some of the educational drones are a little bit harder to use. They're not as stable. So you might want to do that with a larger, older age group. And also drones are not cheap. So if you're working on them with, a six-year-old, they're going to crash. So you need to take that into consideration. So you might want to do this with an older age group, right? But if you've got some cheaper drones, it's not a big deal. If you crash them, that's fine. And then when you're talking about the Part 107 certification, that's a requirement for 16 and over. So you want to maybe 14, 15 years old, you can get started with that. But then now the FAA has the trust exam for recreational users. That can be done at any age.
9: Mm-hmm. So I have some desire to get something going, and I'm going to use the Field of Dreams theory. If we build it, they'll come. But I have zero budget. I have no budget to get this started. How do I start building interest in a program of this kind without any financial support in the front side?
10: That's where I think that starting to build a strong network of people that you can get different resources from them. There's a lot of companies out there that are, they understand the importance of drones and STEM education. And there's a lot of organizations that have started up their own sort of educational programs. They've got free resources that can, that schools can use. They've got curriculum. There's grants out there for you to be able to purchase drones. There's a lot of different companies out there that are really, they're seeing the importance of this, and that's where I would start if you had nothing.
9: So finding external funding sources and things like that. Yeah, that's, and you're right. There's been a number of ways that's been done as well. I'll add one to that, and sometimes working inside and outside the school simultaneously with things like community education groups instead of working inside the classroom running community education programs and. Or other groups, you know, Boy Scout, Girl Scout, Big Brother program. You know, they're looking for activities, Big Brothers, Big Sisters, stuff like that. So, finding partners.
10: Yes,
9: that's always a big thing. So, what about? And this is probably for the upper age group there, but you know, we build the drone and we've collected all of the data. All right, now. There's its own industry that's running right next to the drone industry is the data analysis and the 3D imaging and interpretation of things. I'm from a rural area where using drones for inspecting crops and things like that is important even at the high school level. So how does that work into the plan?
10: Yeah, I think that can be part of the code part of build code fly certify, right? So you could even take code/create. So you can use drones, for digital imaging. You can have students use the drone, fly the drone. They capture some aerial images, and then they take those images and they do the post production on them. They can create art out of them. So now you've got STEAM, so science, technology, engineering, art, and math. Mm-hmm. So they can take that information and create a lot of cool things with that, right? But then, there's also the big data analysis, that's a huge field right now, too. Mm-hmm. Everything is connected to the internet. There's all these sensors. We have to do something with it to make sense of it, right? So you can, have students, they're flying their drone, they're collecting data from various sensors, et cetera. They take that data, and then you can have them write a report. They can create a project out of it. They can do that data analysis on whatever data it is that they collected.
9: I would have to think that your four pillars of drone education you're talking about, that's not sequential. That is those four parts at each level as you march along, right?
10: Right, right. They're not, you don't need to do them in that particular order. It's mm-hmm. just these are the different sort of learning objectives that you could approach your program. You could do all four of them, and it doesn't necessarily matter which order that you do them in.
1: You just get deeper and deeper with the older groups.
10: Right, right. Absolutely.
9: Yeah. So where is this headed? What's the next steps? Where is STEM education heading? Is this becoming its own course? That is probably going to be right now it's worked into other classes, math classes and engineering and physics classes and stuff like that. But I mean, are we heading to a spot where STEM based projects and things like that is that really heading into its own coursework?
10: I think it's going that way. You're seeing a lot of STEM schools open up throughout the United States. Parents are realizing the importance of it. And so the schools are really focused on design thinking and what comes along with STEM. And it's I always say we need to teach kids how to learn how to become creators of technology versus consumers of technology. And that's what STEM really is taking an idea out of your brain and making it come to life. And I really think that this is where the jobs are. This is where the United States needs to be a leader in this area. And in order for that to happen, we need to have a pipeline of students coming out of schools that are well prepared for these types of careers.
9: All right, Heather, if we have people that are interested and want more information, how do we find you and find more information about this?
10: If you go to educatorswhodrone.com, that forwards right to my website where I've got a lot of different resources, link to the Facebook group, and we'd love to have you guys join and participate.
9: Thank you. STEM educator Heather Monthy joining us here on Drone Zone on EAA Radio.
11: Here's one first broadcast at AirVenture Oshkosh 2024. Welcome back to Course Correction. I'm Fareed Guillot. Still cloudy skies, but it is warming up about 70 degrees. Expect the clouds to continue along with not much warmer, maybe a sprinkle here or there. Flight training is still expensive, even though for those who have gainful employment, for kids, there may not be enough airplanes to wash to trade for flight time. One way EAA is trying to help is through a scholarship program that allows chapters to award flight training funds to kids in their area. Here with me now is Chris Gauger, EAA chapter field representative, to explain how the program works. Welcome, Chris.
12: Yes, thanks. Thank you for having me on board for EAA today.
11: I actually served on a scholarship committee for a local chapter for the Ray Aviation Scholarship, so I'm familiar with the program, and to tell you the truth, having been a past president of EAA in other chapters, this is somewhat relatively new because it wasn't available. We kind of had our own homegrown scholarship because this program wasn't available 10, 15 years ago.
12: Yeah, that's correct. So the EAA Ray Aviation Scholarship was established in 2019. So we're, you know, 5-6 years later. And so there's been chapters that for years had maybe in-house scholarships funded by donors or fundraisers or things like that. But in around 2017, 2018, the Ray Foundation approached EAA about establishing the scholarship administered through chapters. And the Ray Foundation, for some background, was founded by James Ray. So he was a pilot, entrepreneur. He flew B-17s in World War II. He continued in aviation afterward, became a businessman, and founded the Ray Foundation to use aviation as a way to, you know, help teach valuable life skills like self-discipline, self-confidence, personal responsibility, problem-solving, decision-making through aviation, and flight training is one of those ways because, as those of us that are pilots, or even if you're still a student pilot, can attest to, there's a lot of skill that goes into it, and you learn a lot about yourself, and you develop a lot more personal skills that are going to help you not just operating an aircraft, but also in every other aspect of your life.
11: It sounds like this scholarship program was built on some great foundations. What is a way that just walk us through the process of awarding the scholarship? And then we can talk a little bit about how a chapter can maybe stand that up in their area.
12: Yeah, so the way the scholarship works is that, you know, the Ray Foundation provides the money to EAA. EAA manages the program. I serve as the manager for the Ray Scholarship here in Oshkosh. And then it's administered through the EAA chapters in the United States and Canada. So each year we have an application period during the winter where a chapter can submit an application to administer a scholarship. And then when the application period's over, the chapter applications get reviewed by a committee of chapter leaders, and then they're also weighed against, you know, the strength of the application, and then the chapter's the overall health of the chapter based on our chapter recognition program. The chapters that are selected to receive a scholarship get approved, and then once approved, they can start looking for those candidates. So the chapters can, you know, vet candidates, maybe kids who came up through the Young Eagles program or other kinds of youth activities at the airport. Maybe the chapter works with a local high school that has an aviation program, or there's other kinds of aviation programs in the local area where applicants can come from. The chapter picks an applicant, and then that applicant submits an application to EAA headquarters. We review that for just final approval. And then if approved, the chapter can begin supporting the scholar. EAA will begin sending the scholarship money to the chapter in increments based on training milestones. So the first increment of funds comes after the first solo, after the approval, second one after the first solo flight, and then the third after the written exam gets passed. And it's a scholarship up to $11,000 for private, sport pilot, or glider pilot training. It might be a bit different depending on if how far someone is in training or what certificate they're pursuing.
11: And that $11,000, if I can, you know, because it's been a long time since I've taken a student from zero all the way up to the private license. So $11,000 pretty much covers everything depending on the area you're in.
12: Yeah, it's going to depend on a lot of variables, you know, how much training the students had before, you know, what kind of flight instruction they're going through, what they're charging. And we find, and we're always keeping track of the expenses in case we need to ask the Ray Foundation if they want to boost it, because we did that a couple years ago. But generally, we find that $11,000 will cover or mostly cover the cost of flight training, especially if someone's already got some hours under the belt already before they receive the scholarship. And yeah, there's all kinds of variables that go into it, but even if it doesn't cover all the training, it's still covering a big chunk of money that the scholar doesn't have to worry about finding a way to pay for otherwise.
11: They only have to wash half the airplanes.
12: Exactly.
11: I'm speaking with Chris Gauger, who is the EAA chapter field representative and administers the Ray Aviation Scholarship, or at least coordinates between the foundation and chapters. So chapters can either give out full scholarships, they can also do partial where they self-fund some of it, and there's also some Ray Aviation Scholar money.
12: Yeah, so for chapters that have had at least one successfully completed Ray Scholar, then for the subsequent year, instead of going for the full Ray Scholarship where all 11,000 comes from the Ray Foundation, the chapter can pursue the matching scholarship option because the chapter's already got a proven track record from that first scholar. So the chapter can commit to pitch in 25% of the scholarship funds, 25% of that 11,000, then the Ray Foundation provides the other half. So there's a number of benefits. One of them is that it means that more Ray Foundation funds can be freed up to fund more Ray scholarships. It means the chapter can bypass the normal review process and basically get automatic approval as long as they're eligible for it. And also a chapter that applies for the matching scholarship can apply for either one or two matching scholarships per year. So if they got two great candidates, then they can put them through the program. So for chapters out there that have had at least one successful scholar, instead of doing the regular full scholarship, they could go for the matching scholarship if they want to and put some skin in the game to support the scholars.
11: What kind of guidelines does EAA give the chapters in how they run their committees and things like that to vet these candidates, et cetera?
12: So we have some requirements. The age range is first and foremost. If the scholar is pursuing private or sport pilot certification, they have to be 16 through 19 years old when they apply. If they're going for glider, since you can get your glider at 16, you can apply for that at 15 through 19. And then for the scholars themselves, they're expected after being approved to fly their first solo flight within 3 months of beginning, pass the written exam within 6 months, then pass their check ride within 12 months. And then as beyond those basic qualifications, and of course someone that can actually commit the time to flight training because it's a huge commitment of time and resources. But also, there's other kinds of preferred qualifications. Someone who's, you know, a teenager or young adult who had a Young Eagle flight or Eagle flight previously. Someone who's maybe already in flight training because they may have already gotten their student pilot and medical certificates already, already got a flight instructor lined up. Someone who's maybe already involved heavily at the local airport, whether they're in the local chapter or in some other kind of aviation program, or maybe they even already volunteer or hang out at the local airport or even work at a local airport already. So there's, you know, some requirements, but also some preferred qualifications as well to help find those right people. We definitely want the chapters to find the kids and the teenagers that have that genuine passion for aviation. This is not just some passing interest. This is actually something they want to do for the rest of their life, whether for a career or recreation or both.
11: Oh, that's a wonderful way to look at it. Do you give advice to chapters on how to find the kids?
12: Yeah, so like I said, for chapters, if your chapter flies Young Eagles, if there's kids that maybe come back for another Young Eagle flight or have that extreme passion for aviation and want to find out how they can go forward, that's one of the beginning steps to find those kids. You know, chapters that do other kinds of youth activities like workshops, you know, aircraft build or restoration programs. The kids that show the interest in that stuff beyond just the flight, those can be great ways to identify the right kids who would be good candidates for the right scholarship if they're going beyond just the flight.
11: What are some do's and don'ts for the chapters?
12: Yeah, so definitely the do's, like I said, you know, find that kid who has that extreme passion for aviation. As far as the don'ts, make sure, you know, the chapter cannot tell the scholar which flight instructor, which flight school they can use. They can certainly recommend which schools and instructors to use or not to use. Because you definitely, you know, some instructors might not be good instructing. Some flight schools might charge exorbitant funds when there's less expensive options in the area. So those are some don'ts. And also, the scholars are also required to participate with the chapter. So the chapters definitely need to make sure that the scholars are staying engaged in the chapter and enjoy the experience, not just being bystanders at the chapter gathering, but actually have opportunities to get more involved in the chapter and recognize how welcoming the community it is and what EAA and the chapters can bring for them.
11: So it seems like it's mutually beneficial because you are also fostering a culture within the young people to maybe stay involved in EAA and the EAA chapter.
12: Exactly, because it's getting the scholars more involved in aviation, and especially with EAA, it's getting their families, their parents and siblings involved as well. And we're at the point where we're starting to see race scholars enter the ranks of chapter leadership, and you know their families get on board, and some of them become chapter leaders as well. And it's not just helping the scholars become pilots and make new friends and get more involved in aviation, but their families are getting brought on board as well, including many who don't come from aviation backgrounds.
11: Why don't you give me a couple success stories you feel that you've kind of come across?
12: Do you want names or just
11: no? Just some general, just some general anecdotes. It would be nice of race scholars that have done some things.
12: Yeah, well, you know, I've meet tons of race scholars and meet tons of throughout AirVenture. I mean, I know of scholars who like attend Air Academy in Oshkosh, get their pilot certificate, and then move on to, you know, come back to Air Academy, work as counselors, or help give those flights. You know, there's race scholars who've gotten their certificates and are now going off to the military academies, going off to the major universities. I mean, we're at the point now where the very first year of race scholars are starting their careers, starting to go into the airlines, the regionals. You have people that are going into United through Aviate or Delta through their program, American, Southwest, and all the regionals. And it's phenomenal. And ones that are getting like full ride tuition to aviation universities. And there's also race scholars that have started giving back, not just with other chapter volunteering, but starting to fly Young Eagles as well. And I think it's so awesome that they're able to give that back.
11: Chris Gauger, thanks very much.
12: And thank you.
11: We've been talking with Chris Gauger, the EAA chapter field representative, about Ray Aviation. After an hour, we found ourselves back on course. Great job, everyone. Stay right here. Squawk 1200 is coming up next. 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
1: There I am.
3: There
1: I'm
3: it is.
1: Digital Dave.
3: I'm Fast Eddie, and they're certainly right.
1: Yes.
3: There is no intelligent life out there.
1: No intelligent life here.
3: Anyway, not here.
1: Actually, there is intelligent life here.
3: Yeah, where?
1: In our guest.
3: Yes, Mark Palm.
1: Mark Palm.
3: Good morning.
14: Good morning, guys.
1: He says he likes the hot seat. Something wrong with this one.
3: and the rest of us are normal? You're kidding, right?
1: Okay. Now, I see by your card, your CEO co-founder of Samaritan Aviation.
2: That's it.
1: And Flying Canoe, I mean, what's the significance of that?
2: Yeah, you know, imagine, you know, I've been here all week, right? It's passionate aviation enthusiasts, or it's pilots that flew in, that obviously the common theme, passionate aviation enthusiasts. And the ability to use an airplane to change someone's life is something we, all of us as pilots would love to use our planes to change the world, right? And in Papua New Guinea, halfway across the world, Samaritan Aviation is using seaplanes to literally change lives, turning three-day trips to the only hospitals into one-hour flights with seaplanes at no charge to the people, rescuing them where they're at. And 40% are mothers in labor, tuberculosis, malaria, all kinds of diseases. We're able to save their life, offer access and hope in these remote villages. And in their language, in Papua New Guinea, that's 20% of the world's languages are there as well.
1: Wow.
2: But one of those languages is Tok Pisin, which is a trade language that we all speak. And so when I first landed, the first one we brought over in 2010, there hadn't been a float plane in New Guinea for over 40 years. And I land in this village, and I keep hearing the villagers sing, say, Saman Balus, Saman Balus. And that was the name that I kept hearing. And I started asking, like, what does that mean? And basically, they were describing an airplane. Balus is a bird, but it's also the name for an airplane in their language. And Salmon is an outrigger. And so they were basically saying, flying canoe. And so we've become known as the Flying Canoe over there. And that's where the word Salmon Balus comes from, and the new movie that we just launched as well.
1: You've got a movie about the whole operation.
2: We do have a movie. It's actually showing today at the EAA Museum at 1 o'clock. It's a 40-minute docu-series, a docu-film on the life over there that follows our families and the work that we do over there, saving lives.
1: Wow. How long have you been doing this?
2: We just celebrated 25 years since I started the organization and been in Papua New Guinea for 15.
1: You don't look that old.
2: Yeah, well, trying to stay young.
1: Yeah, yeah. It's got to be very rewarding and yet challenging. I mean, the flying part's the easy part. It's everything going behind the scenes, I imagine. That's a real, real challenge.
14: Yeah, a lot of logistics issues, challenges. You know, you're landing on rivers that rise and fall, some of them up to 12 feet in a day from tide. Other times you have flooding that comes up and brings... on one side of the country, we're operating in a river that rises up to 20 feet in 3 days, which is... due to flooding, and it's a 1,000 feet wide river, so you can imagine there's no docks on this side, and you're right. just trying to make it work as a pilot and figure out where you can land and dock up between palm trees. You're dodging crocodiles and fishing nets and a lot of things we don't think about here in the States, and but you're doing it because you love people, and you're doing it because they don't have access to help, and we believe that they deserve a chance at life when their kids are sick, when they're dying. We want to help them. God loves them, and God's given us love for them, and we want to help them and bring them to the only help that they can have, which is the only hospital there in the country.
1: Okay, how many aircraft do you campaign?
14: We have three currently over there. They're all amphibious 206 airplanes, and then we have a fourth one here at the seaplane base this week as well. If anyone out there wants to get over to the seaplane base and meet our team, we've got the float plane over there. We're flying that as well, so we'd love to have you come check it out. But that'll be going over next year. And as I mentioned, we're expanding right now into a whole new area across the mountains. I mean, Papua New Guinea, you describe it, it's the last frontier. It's one of the most remote places on Earth. The middle of the island is 14,000-foot mountains, and so when you talk about expansion, you're talking about moving a whole new operation, and we're moving into an area where there's a hospital, another several hundred thousand people with no access or hope if we're not there or if a seaplane's not there. I was just over there landing in a village that people had never seen an airplane. And if you can imagine a day and a half canoe ride or paddle to the nearest hospital in this area, or a 16-minute flight. Wow. Aviation can change a life, change a village, change a community, and that's what we're doing in Papua New Guinea.
1: Wow, so you've got all the challenges, water landings, mountain flying, and I'm sure the weather changes on a drop of a dime.
14: All of those factors, density, altitude, it's hot over there. And so our pilots are the best, and we've 15 years without any incidents or accidents, and it's a testament to God's faithfulness, but it's also, competent people that are trained well that make good decisions.
1: And your support crews.
14: And our support crews, our maintenance teams, and even those in the States. You know, we're a nonprofit. We're funded 100% by donations. We don't charge for any of our flights over there. The people don't have the resources to pay for an airplane. And so we're able to do this, and we've been able to do it now for the last 15 years full-time in-country without charging anyone. And so that's just an amazing ability to reach people.
1: Are these strictly medevac flights, or do you also bring in food and supplies?
14: Our focus is medical. So 7 days a week we're on call for medevacs. We also deliver medical supplies into 40 different little aid posts, so like the basic medicine. We've delivered almost 300,000 pounds now of medical supplies into these remote villages. We also work at disaster relief. So when there's a flood, like this last year, we had the 40-year flood, and then you had a 7.1 earthquake as well, and all at the same time. And so then we're able to bring in supplies, people, sickness outbreaks that come up, like a cholera outbreak or whooping cough. Polio came back to New Guinea a few years ago, and so we were able to go in, work with World Health Organization to help stop polio in that area as well. So there's just a lot of challenges over there, and it's amazing these airplanes have the ability to make a huge change.
1: Well, that's the 206 is the stationaire, right?
14: The stationaire, that's
1: so
14: correct.
1: If it fits, it ships.
14: That's it. Except when you add floats, it gets a little more challenging. Yeah, but amazing airplane, and it does the job that we need it to do.
1: Does it come with a paddle?
14: Yeah, it does. Actually, I have one of each float.
3: I was going to say a paddle, an anchor, and a life jacket.
14: That's right.
1: And hopefully the co-pilot is the other paddle.
14: Yeah.
1: Wow. How do you guys go about getting fuel? I mean, you have to have it brought in by ship?
14: Yeah, it comes in 50-gallon drums, and it's shipped in from Australia.
1: Wow.
3: Well, that's got to be interesting, moving around those drums. They're 400 pounds apiece.
1: Oh,
14: well, think about it. Where we're expanding right now, it's 55 miles from the nearest road. We have to ship it in barges, and then we're moving it on floating docks and in the swamp with pushing it on a cart. It's a lot of work, and it's a big logistic challenge.
1: Right.
14: But it allows us to do the job that we need to do.
1: So if you're a pilot, be ready to do it all.
14: Absolutely, yeah. You're going to sweat a lot. You're going to work hard, but you're going to make an amazing, tremendous impact through your love of aviation, of people, and that's what we do.
1: You get a warm reception everywhere you land.
14: You know, I'll tell you a quick story. I landed in a village like I said, a few weeks ago, never seen an airplane, so they're putting flowers on me. I don't have any hair, so I'm having to put the flowers behind my ear and big welcoming dance and sing, and then I get back in the plane, I take off, and no one told me there was these red ants on the flowers. And if you can imagine,
3: no.
14: Taking off over the trees with 100 red ants chomping
3: Yeah.
14: It was a lot of fun, but
3: wow.
14: It never gets old going into places where people, it's direct impact.
3: Right.
14: People die if you're not there.
3: Yeah.
14: People live if you're there. And that's you can imagine the reception you get as well. And it's always amazing to see. I've been flying over there 15 years now and seeing, even the first patient that we flew in that was breech birth for 3 days. She was unconscious. Had a baby after we got her in. She named him after me, which is a whole nother story. But baby Mark is now 15 years old. Yeah, I just saw her recently on the side of the village, and she just became a grandma. Her name's Antonia. And seeing her life has changed. She's a grandma now. Mark's in seventh grade at boarding school.
3: Wow.
14: Doing amazing. And just seeing a generational change in that village from our work. And that's just one story of the thousands I could tell you.
1: That's amazing. That is something.
3: Well, you know, the one thing I thought is the weather systems out there. Are these things predictable, or do you get a lot of pop-up stuff?
14: Yeah, it's a lot of pop up. It's almost every afternoon you're dealing with some sort of weather. It kind of starts as a fog in the morning, and then it rises up and becomes thunderstorms in the afternoon. The weather's there's no you don't put your four flight on and grab weather over there. There's no ATIS or
1: well, all that, and there's no phone coverage. There's no nothing. You're on your own.
14: You're on your own. So you're making you have a windy app basically, and you're making good decisions based off of that. And but you're always ready for it. You know, you're gonna fight weather almost every day at some capacity, and so we train for it, and it's just part of life over there.
1: So it sounds like if you're a young pilot with a seaplane rating, it'd be a good place to be.
14: Yeah, well, the one thing about our organization, we're a Christian organization, our families and pilots that come over literally raise their own funding, which keeps our funding down, our funding needs down when we operate over there at no charge. And so these are families that are committed to serving people, to uprooting their whole family, moving them over there for 2 years at a time.
3: Wow.
14: Because they believe it's that important to serve someone on the other side of the world and share God's love with them. And that's a lot of what this film is about today at the EAA Museum. At 1 o'clock, you can see the story of the flying canoe and what we're doing to make an impact, change lives in Papua New Guinea.
1: Okay, that's over at the EAA Museum. Mark, I want to thank you for joining us. It's a pleasure talking with you. EAA Museum, 1 o'clock today, Flying Canoe.
14: Thank you, and we'd love for you to jump on SamaritanAviation.org and see what we're all about. 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
16: Welcome to EAA Radio. I'm Wireless Mike, and Paul Prediker is joining us, and we're also joined with Tammy Flo from the FAA Weather Research Branch, and we're here to talk about turbulence today. So thank you for joining us.
17: You're welcome.
18: Tammy, it's not maybe daily, but certainly weekly, we hear something on the news about increasing turbulence at the high altitudes especially. What's going on?
17: Well, the studies and simulations that scientists have done are showing that there is an increase in turbulence in the atmosphere. Mainly, they talk about clear air turbulence, the kind associated with wind shear and the jet stream and that sort of thing. We don't have numbers to back that up. If you look at the NTSB numbers over the last 14 years or so, it's a flat trend. You don't see an increase in the numbers. We think that's probably because crews are avoiding forecasted areas of turbulence, so we're not getting the verification. There's also only certain routes that we fly in the atmosphere. So there's parts of the atmosphere that we're not getting any measurements in. So, yes, the simulations are saying it's increasing. And I also think that the media is on it a little bit more now.
18: Sure.
17: So we're getting a lot more news when something does happen, like that Air Europa flight back on July 1st where the individual mm-hmm. ended up in the bulkhead. Mm-hmm. So, yeah, I wouldn't. I'm certainly not going to say there isn't. The evidence is there. We just don't have proof at this point.
18: So from a technology standpoint, are you able to get data, real-time data from the aircraft at those altitudes that can help you model and be a little bit more informative?
17: Yes, actually. The FAA, about 25 years ago, started developing this method of measuring turbulence from aircraft using sensors on the aircraft, like angle of attack,
18: sure.
17: pressure, that sort of thing. We call it eddy dissipation rate. It's an atmospheric measurement. And it's not on any GA aircraft right now. We're only reporting from commercial aircraft. But it does give us quite a bit of coverage at the Part 121 altitudes for on-flight. And this is good data, and it goes into our models that we use to forecast turbulence. So that has, you know, the FAA can take credit for that.
16: And I've also heard that some airlines are doing some things with their iPads measuring turbulence.
17: That's right. SkyPath is the main developer that I'm aware of that uses accelerometers within the tablet itself. They mount it within the cockpit, and they calculate an EDR,

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1: So we're talking a lot about high altitude turbulence. You have some hundreds of thousands of people out here on the field who are flying smaller aircraft at lower altitudes. Is it still a factor for them?
2: Oh, yeah. I jotted down some numbers before I came here. So according to the NTSB, in the 14 years between 2008 and 2022, in the GA world, there were 59 accidents due to turbulence and 21 fatalities. So that doesn't sound like a lot. It's significantly less than what they get in the commercial realm, but it is still a problem. And one of the issues that we're working on right now is most of the products that are out there are not designed for GA. They're designed for the commercial carriers. And so we're doing some work using ADS-B data and modifying our models and that sort of thing to bring more information to the GA community.
1: There's the story about the young individual who went up to an airline captain and said, "Captain, what causes turbulence?" And he said, "Well, we think it's either tea or coffee because every time we try to pour a cup, it gets bumpy."
2: Yeah.
1: There must be a better explanation. Does the FAA have educational materials on this topic?
2: We do. I actually go out and give briefings quite often about the sources of turbulence and how you can mitigate it and that sort of thing. There are certainly materials available. If anybody's interested, they can contact me. I'm over at the FAA hangar.
3: Are you giving any talks on that stuff this
2: week?
3: Where is that at?
2: So I am giving three talks. The first one is Thursday. I'm doing that with my colleague Gary Pocodner. Is FAA here to help avoid turbulence?
1: We just had Gary here yesterday.
2: Okay. Yeah. Yep. Gary's good. Then I'm also doing a talk on turbulence on Friday, but it's actually turbulence and icing. So we're going to talk about what is the real use of higher resolution products and whether they're really useful to pilots or not, and how would you use different types of products. And then on Saturday, I'll have one of my researchers here from the National Center for Atmospheric Research who does turbulence work, and she will be with me and we'll be talking about the state of the art and that what we're working on for you guys.
1: What technology do you see coming that could be in the hands of the general aviation pilot to help with this?
2: Well, certainly the EFB. That's certainly the way we're going. I'd like to see more information getting onto these EFBs. We need to work with some of the commercial providers to make that happen. I certainly believe that the information we're getting out of ADS-B, we're deriving turbulence using the vertical rate information. That's actually Gary's project. And hoping to get some of that information onto the tablets in the cockpit as well.
3: Are any of those EFK providers trying to send you guys information on actual turbulence measured in those private airplanes?
2: No. Not that I'm aware of. Yeah, so that's
3: areas, our areas for growth.
2: Yes, there's definitely. And for collaboration.
1: We have to connect the dots a little bit,
2: I
1: would say.
2: I think so. I think there's a lot of good technology out there, and right now, at least in the world of turbulence, I think we can do a better job of collaboration.
1: What would you like the GA pilot to know about weather research and about turbulence in general, about how they can stay more informed? And, you know, the question of PIRAPs come up. I always used to teach students, you know, don't be afraid to give a PIRAP. Is that still current technology?
2: Yes.
1: Is it still useful?
2: Yes. I mean, we're not going to ever turn down a PIRAP, certainly. Mm-hmm. We have found that for turbulence, at least in the Part 121 world, they tend to be not very accurate in space and time just because the crew is trying to deal with the situation for a severe turbulence event, and they're delayed in submitting the PIRAP. That's where those onboard automatic sensors come in to help us a little bit better. But,
1: And I have the impression, just because you've heard it, Mike, in what we fly and things, that sometimes turbulence just gets misreported. You know, what one individual might think is severe, another individual might think, "What are you kidding me? That's only light or moderate."
2: Exactly. It's a very subjective means. I have a colleague in the airline industry, a retired captain, who calls it Wright Brothers technology because, you know, you can imagine Orville calling down to Wilbur. It's a little bumpy. So, yeah, the

0: The independent objective measurements we're getting off the aircraft are definitely better, but I am never going to turn down a pirate.
1: And, of course, other pilots need to consider the aircraft that was reporting it.
0: Exactly. The size of the aircraft, you know, determines how severe the turbulence is on that particular aircraft. Yeah. Mm-hmm. The one thing I would say is a lot of these reports of these incidents lately are reported as clear air turbulence. Mm-hmm. Majority of them are actually thunderstorm-induced or convectively-induced turbulence. Clear air turbulence, like I said, is associated with the jet stream and
1: high
0: windshield.
1: Altitude.
0: Yeah.
1: Mm-hmm.
0: A lot of these accidents we're seeing are crews trying to fly over rapidly developing thunderstorms, and they're in the clear air, but they get whacked by the waves from the storm.
2: There's a lot of updrafts there.
0: Yeah.
1: Yeah. I've never found an airplane that was more powerful than the weather.
0: There you go.
1: Yeah.
2: So what are your future endeavors that, you know, long term, we're looking at getting more of this information to the pilots?
0: Right.
2: And how long until some of these things are going to, you think you're going to have more of this information available for us?
0: So we're having an upgrade to our what we call the Graphical Turbulence Guidance, or GTG, product next year. We'll be adding convectively induced forecasts to that. And then the year after that, we're going to be implementing what we call a nowcast. It's a rapidly updated turbulence product that we input observations every 15 minutes and spit out a new map every 15 minutes for the crews to use for tactical decisions in the cockpit.
2: Is some of these things that you're able to do now available to do because of the, you know, more information is available to you, so you can make better reports, and also, you know, the computers can keep up with all this?
0: Yeah, definitely. I mean, the technology in the last 10 years has really come along dramatically. So that's absolutely true.
1: If we came over to the FAA building to speak with you about this, what do you have there that you could show the group?
0: I can show you the nowcast product. I can pull that up on the screen and let you look at this and see what kind of products were given to the crews. The 121 world are using them in the cockpit. So.
2: Yeah, sadly, with radio, it's hard to share some of those things with our audience.
0: That's true.
1: You have to do visualization.
0: So come by the FAA hangar and see us.
1: We appreciate you being here, Tammy.
0: Thank you.
2: Well, we have been talking with Tammy Flo from the FAA Weather Research Branch and talking about turbulence, and you're listening to EAA Radio.
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4: I am Digital Dave.
5: I'm Fast Eddie, and it's still not
4: unbelievable. Yes.
5: Yep.
4: Joining us is Jason Brisbois. I believe that was the pronunciation we agreed upon contractually, from Bose.
5: Ooh, hey.
4: Bose.
5: I like their stuff.
6: Good morning, guys.
4: Does anybody hate Bose? No.
5: No.
4: Good.
5: Not at all.
4: Great place to be.
6: Well, I'm glad you answered that question.
4: Okay.
6: that's the answer we like to hear.
4: Have you get that question often?
6: Well, no. Honestly, we don't a lot. There's a lot of people who come in and talk about Bose, and we hear story time and time again about what their product is doing for them, whether it's an aviation headset or any of our consumer products, even their automotive products. So we just can't get enough of hearing about how we're fitting into people's lives.
4: Now, don't get a big head now.
6: There's always other work to be done with our products, so we love hearing that part, too.
4: Well, how many years ago has it been since you brought out the noise-canceling headset? 30?
6: Yeah, at least that. I mean, our real proving ground was back in 1986 when we had some prototypes on the Voyager flight. And, that was inspired by Dr. Bose himself as an acoustics engineer and an expert in educating and exercising acoustics. He was inspired. He was flying on a transatlantic flight. And, at that time, the headsets that they had in commercial aircraft were just hollow tubes.
4: Right. I remember that.
6: It's just so painful in your ear canals. And I remember that, too. And really painful. And he said, there's got to be a better way. So right there on the spot, he pulled out one of the cocktail napkins and started doodling algorithms and said, cancel off this sine wave this way and started doing some algorithms. And all that led into noise cancellation technology that got commercialized. And the real breakthrough moment was on that Voyager flight in 86 when the hearing protection that the crew on that flight had was so great, they deemed it mission critical. And they certainly would have had hearing loss without it.
4: I think a lot of us underestimate how fatiguing a constant noise source can be.
6: That's right. Yeah, we've done studies, and many have now about by this point, now that it's a pretty common thing. And that low-frequency drone on your body has metaphysical impact on you over time, and you don't feel it. And that's kind of the sneaky thing about it, is that it can creep up on you. And even if you're just flying as a passenger commercially, you get off tired after you've been on that flight for a few years, and that acoustics and impact is really doing it.
4: Some of the flights do feel like they're years long.
5: Really?
6: Yeah, even a one-hour hop can feel like an eternity.
4: Yeah, never mind.
5: But there are advantages to having the noise canceling. I have set of Bose 35s. It's the consumer stuff. Mm-hmm. And on a commercial airliner, the difference it makes is incredible. It's like all of a sudden the engines have gone away. But yet, well, we're still flying.
4: Can you make a headset that cancels out smell?
5: And screaming kids?
4: That might be handy.
6: The screaming kids thing is something that probably could be done. But the smell?
4: Not so much.
6: You'd need a completely different contraption for that, I think.
4: Darn. Well, there's a market.
6: Yeah.
4: So what's coming up? What's new? I mean, has everything been invented?
6: Oh, that would be crazy to think that it has been invented. There's always something to be done. You know, people's needs and challenges evolve over time. And as soon as you solve one problem, another one can come up, or, you know, the next temptation can arise. And so, you know, we constantly do that at Bose, whether it's on the consumer side and on the aviation side. And the way that we do that is we collect as much feedback as we can. We collect it from our customers, you know, what's working, what isn't working. What's your environment, and how can we fit into that better? So all of those are just little triggers for ideas, opportunities for us to pull more data, talk with more people, ask them how big of a problem it is, what's the magnitude of the problem, things like that. And on the aviation side of things, you know, we've had a lot of those types of conversations, especially over the past 2 years since the A30 headset came out. That's our latest aviation headset. And boy, we've really just been focused on hearing how that's going for people. And we're very encouraged to hear that it's going quite well for people. And we're just continuing to collect that feedback and see what else is there.
4: I imagine now you've long since upgraded to USB rechargeable lithium powered sets, as opposed to the old ones that had a battery box.
6: Well, you know, we've kept it with the battery. So the A30 takes two AA.
4: Okay.
6: Alkaline batteries, and you get about 45 hours of life on that.
4: Wow.
6: You know, that comes and goes. Battery life is always a tricky thing to predict, but on average, you can expect about 45 hours from it. You can use rechargeable AAs inside of it, but when you get into the rechargeable size AAs and so forth, what you're getting out of the box is all over the place by manufacturer and how much voltage it's coming with out of the box and how it drains that voltage. And so, you know, we don't talk too much about that because it's hard to predict and make a promise on behalf of the manufacturer to do that. But it's certainly safe to use in the system and can be a point of convenience for many.
4: And I guess AAs are easy to get anywhere.
6: You can find them at your local gas station.
4: Right. So no matter where you are, if you have a problem with a battery, it's not a problem to get another one.
6: That's right.
5: Well, you know, speaking of advancing the technology, do you see a day when aviation headsets go completely cordless?
6: Yeah, we've heard about that for a long time now. And I think that it could be possible. Certainly in some aircraft, it could be possible. And it depends on how universally you want to fit into every aircraft in the world. One of the challenges with that is it's a really loud environment from an RF standpoint, from a radio frequency standpoint. There's just a lot of electrical noise and radio frequencies that get in the way, and Bluetooth fundamentally is vulnerable to that. And
4: right.
6: So it really needs to come down to an industry level technology that gives robust radio signals that would not be impacted by all of the other avionics work that's happening in the cockpit. So I think we're still quite some time away from that personally.
4: Okay, well, let's talk about failsafe. If batteries die on the noise canceling, you can still get audio, right? You just don't get canceling.
6: That's correct, yeah. So the batteries power digital signal processing for EQ and clarity and speech and so forth. It powers the whole acoustic noise cancellation system inside of it. But sometimes batteries run out, or sometimes issues happen. And boy, what a tragedy if you lost your communications.
4: Well, so, I was thinking that's the first problem with a cordless headset.
6: That's right.
4: Battery dies, you're totally dead.
6: Exactly right. So that certainly would be a problem as well. And so you might want to keep something cabled on that. With the A30 and the ProFlight 2 that we have out today, that's factored in so that if you do lose power, you won't lose your communications. And you have that fail-safe in place, and you'll still be able to communicate effectively. You won't have your noise cancellation, like you mentioned, but you will still be able to communicate even with dead batteries.
4: That's good.
5: And even without the noise cancellation, you still have some noise deadening courtesy of the physical aspect of the headset itself.
6: Yeah, that's exactly right. So when we talk about noise-canceling headsets, there's really two components to that. There's a passive and an active side. And that passive side is just materials and clamping force and things like that. You know, if you're mowing your lawn and you have those big earmuff things that are squeezing and not too comfortable to wear, the electronic side of it, the active noise cancellation, helps you trade off a lot of that. So you buy back weight and size and bulk and all that dampening materials.
4: What do you rate your noise reduction ratio at? I mean, I like to see headphones that are like 30, 32 dB, somewhere in that range.
6: Yeah, you know, we actually don't rate them. The tests are subject to interpretation and how you do that test criteria, so we don't rate them that way.
5: You just put on the package, it reduces noise a lot.
4: Yeah, shut up, it works.
6: That's right, yeah. We'd rather listen to the voice of the customer to tell us how that's working.
4: Okay.
5: What kind of customer feedback have you been getting?
6: We've been getting a lot of great feedback. So a lot of our customers are new pilots, and they've made a great choice to invest strong on the best headset that they can find because they're going to live under it for a long time. And so what we've been getting back from those pilots is it's the best decision that they made. And so they love using it. It's comfortable. They can be in it for hours at a time. And they love the clarity of the communications and of course, the noise canceling as well.
4: Well, I've worn headsets industrially, hours at a time, and you kind of try and get used to them, but it always feels good to pop them off.
6: If you're lucky, at some point your head goes numb.
4: Yeah.
5: Well, now, the experiences that I've had with Bose headphones, both consumer and aviation, is outstanding. I mean, the stuff really works, and it's as reliable as a box of rocks.
4: The check is in the mail.
5: The check is in the mail. Thank you very much.
6: I appreciate you saying that.
5: We'll validate your parking for you. But no, it really does make a difference, because just for grins and giggles, when I was up in that TBM 700, I popped them off. And the difference between listening to it ambient and the headset was night and day.
4: Now that brings up a question. These are for any airplane. I mean, even a Cub can be noisy and would benefit greatly from canceling headsets.
6: Yeah, that's right. We built the A30 so that you could fly it in just about any general aviation aircraft. And there's a lot that goes into that. There's the acoustic noise cancellation power of that. And then there's also how we fit onto people's heads, too. So it's very diverse, not only in terms of aircraft type with different cable connectors and its overall total performance, but then also how it feels on your head. You know, anatomy is different from person to person. And, you know, being able to fit that range without really trading off clamping force and that overall fatigue factor, that's why we have the physical design of the headset the way that we do, is it keeps that steady pressure on your head, whether you have a large head or a little head, or your ears are down low or up high.
4: Do you make a set that can be mounted into a helmet?
6: We do not.
4: Okay, so strictly over the head.
6: That's right.
4: And it keeps your hat from flying off. That's the other important thing, right?
5: Yeah, really.
6: It keeps your hat from flying off, and we even have our headband cushions that cater to that little cap on the top of your ball cap.
4: Oh, yes, that hurts.
6: Yeah, so you don't get that pressure point in the top of your head. So when you look at the A30, you'll see that there's two cushions on side to side and nothing in the middle, and that's to account for that.
4: These guys thought of everything.
5: Yes, they did. Well, we've been talking to Jason Brisbois from Bose here. I'm Fast Eddie.
4: I'm Digital Dave.
5: This is the EAA Radio.
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8: This is Jim, and I am joined with half of Hot Start. We'll call it Lukewarm Start.
4: Lukewarm Start. Yeah, that's pretty accurate. Digital Dave.
8: And you're sitting in for Slider today. He's not available, so you're the next best thing, unfortunately.
4: Wow.
8: Yeah.
4: Man, I don't know whether to be, you know, gratified or insulted.
8: I go with insulted.
4: Okay.
8: That's how it was meant.
4: So. Ah, good.
8: Right.
4: Got it.
8: Just so we're clear. We're joined now with Daniel Robinson, a.k.a. Wookie. So says his shirt. Nice.
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8: About a number of topics, but specifically about waivers. Waivers, this is the ability to do the things you really want to and need to do and doing it actually legally instead of just, you know, doing it.
4: Instead of begging for forgiveness.
8: You know, these days, you know, we're going to get into the topic of enforcement in just a moment. Have no fear. I want to warn you about that. But before we get to that point, Danny, you've been involved in doing drone stuff for a long time. Like, give us kind of a rundown where that started and how that worked.
10: Well, as a young kid, at about 8 years old, someone gave me a glider and said, let's learn how to fly this thing. And after a few times of flying it and putting it through the back window of his Jeep, he decided I was a pro. So by the age of 12, 13, I was doing RC competitions and eventually started getting paid to do it. And now I've been with the University of Utah State University, and the Aggie Air Program for about 13 years total time, 10 years of staff. And they were flying drones one day, and after a few crashes and about $40,000 worth of damage, they asked me to see what was going on, and I came down and found out that the actual truth is nothing was going wrong. The drone actually flew quite right. There was the pilot might be crashing it.
4: No.
10: Pilot Air, right?
4: Really? John Q. Hamfist.
10: Right. Yeah. And so that hired me on, and I've been with them ever since. And then I got dragged out to Oshkosh with a guy named Barron from Utah State University. He's the director of education for the aviation program. And he brought me out here to Oshkosh, and we've been coming ever since. And we started a drone program, so we now have an undergrad program. We have a certificate program, and we also have something called Aggie Drone Academy. So it's an outreach and extension program where we go out and teach search and rescue how to fly drones and get people waivers for flight to be able to fly legally like you're talking about.
8: So dive a little bit deeper into what Utah State University does. In your case, this was something that was a natural growth outside or growth from the aviation program, correct?
10: Correct, yeah. So we already had that big aviation program there at Utah State University, and it was just naturally that we already had a process of training pilots, and so we just used that same process to develop a drone program. And so we already had a successful way to do that, and we just implemented it for the drones, and it's been very successful. I started out with a minor, a 12-credit minor, and it's turned out to be one of the fastest growing programs at Utah State University. So
8: that was actually one of my other questions was how is it treated? Is it treated like I'm going to go into aviation and I'm going to grab some, you know, grab a minor in drones, or is it something that is kind of a standalone kind of function?
10: Oh, it's actually kind of amazing. So our minor is something that anybody at the university that qualifies to get a minor can do. Huh. And so we have everything from art students, music students, news and reporting, mm-hmm. And ag and science, and even aviation aerospace engineers coming into the minor. So it's a minor that anybody can do. It's taught by the aviation department, but it's looked at as like a separate thing that everybody can get at the university.
8: Sure. As these drone programs across the United States are popping up, it seems that they focus either on flight, on data collection, on maintenance. There's a drone maintenance program. I think it might be the only one in the country that I work with.
4: Really?
8: Yes.
4: Replace battery. Isn't that about it?
10: No, there's more to it than that.
8: You'd like to think so, buddy. Yeah. So I'm affiliated with NCAT, National Center for Autonomous Technologies.
10: Yeah.
8: We're centered out of St. Cloud State University and Northland Community Technical College. Which has an aviation maintenance program, so they now have an aviation drone maintenance program that grew out of that. But
4: okay.
8: But a lot of these programs will have some focus on flight and jobs in flight and data collection and jobs in parsing data collection and application and stuff like that, or sometimes maintenance. And How does the program at the Utah State University work?
10: So it's actually quite impressive. So every component of our degree has a flight or hands-on component. So like even our intro to drones, where you just get your certification, you get licensed, there's a requirement for flight to go out with some.

0: someone and get taught how to fly a drone. And then we have intermediate and advanced drone classes where the whole class is dedicated to flight. So we get people out there with all kinds of different types of drones, from transition drones that vertically take off and transition to basic VTOL or your quad rotors, your standard DJIs. And then we have a fixed wing program where everybody in the program gets an Aerostar from Horizon Hobbies, and they take this aircraft out and they make it their own, and they get out there and they start in the safety mode where it kind of flies the airplane for them, and they progress through the three different modes until they're fully ready to move on to the next stage of flight. And so it's a lot of fun because every one of our classes has a flight component or a hands-on component, including our systems and controls, where they're actually tuning the brain inside the aircraft, the PID system.
1: Mm-hmm. Right.
2: So we've talked a lot about flight, and I found this very interesting in some of the information you sent us about this program and some things you've been involved in. Myself with the National Center of Autonomous Technology, notice that
1: that's a mouthful.
2: We call it NCAT. We don't say drones, we don't say UAS, because we're doing things like robotics and underwater.
0: Yeah, right.
2: Underwater drones. Now, I noticed that you have worked with the Utah Water Research Laboratory?
0: Correct. I'm actually an employee of the Water Research Laboratory from Utah State University.
2: Well, there you go. So talk a little bit about how that crosses over to drone technology and the underwater work.
0: So it's actually kind of – so it's surprising. So – when you think about, like, we have hydrology and science there, in order to get the ability to go out there and fly drones over a river and get to understand that, you have to understand everything about the water. It's the way that it flows, the temperature and all that. And we have sensors now that can be flown on the aircraft that can pick up that. Mm-hmm. So we can, you know, fly habitat, the water habitat. And because water deals with everything that's agricultural based, so if you add that into water... and add that to agriculture, that means you have to fly over something to do some sort of science for agriculture. So if your science is going to be flying underwater, using a drone underwater, or if you're flying, if you're flying over an agriculture, mm-hmm. your primary state is water. You're worried about water. So at the Utah State Water Lab, we fly to check out if the plant life has enough water in it, or if it's has the right, you know, chloroform, all that stuff. And so the Water Research Lab doesn't just do hydrology and water, but we also do big projects with agriculture. But you talk about, like, what would you do with water? So we inspect dams and new dams and inspect areas that new water flows are going to be built for new dams. And then we build those dams inside the water lab and divert 99% of the water from the Logan River through the building. And then we examine how that water flows into it. So we have the world's biggest model building set inside the lab, and then we fly drones to inspect that.
1: Wow.
2: So you have drones doing inspections on models, you know, large-scale model functions.
0: And the real thing, yep.
2: That's impressive.
1: I guess an underwater drone, they're all tethered. They're not autonomous.
0: Yeah, most of those are going to be drones that are tethered to something. Yeah. Yep.
1: Okay.
2: Yeah, for the most part. No, that's drone inception, isn't it?
1: Yeah, right. Drone inside a drone.
0: A model inspecting a model, yeah.
2: Yeah. Uh-huh. Dear Lord. All right. So we're going to get into waivers, and we're going to start teasing it just a little bit here. Waivers have been a thing that has been out, well, you know, FAA waivers have been a thing forever.
0: Yeah.
2: Waivers to the drone operating community has been a moving target. And before we get into some of the, like, nitty gritty of that, let's talk about, like, the legislative legal point that we're at right now.
0: Yep.
2: From what I understand, the need for waivers and changes that have been happening stem from the FAA's reauthorization in 2018.
0: Yeah.
2: But not everything has been enacted yet. So we're not at the end of the road yet, right?
0: Mm-mm. No, there's all kinds of new stuff that's going to be coming out for waivers and different types of ways to get easier waivers out there to do very complicated flights.
2: Got it. Well, we're going to talk about waivers in just a bit. And this is the Drone Zone here on EAA Radio.
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4: Welcome to EAA Radio. I'm Wireless Mike with Paul Prydecker. And in this segment, we are joined with Matt Underwood and Vince Schultz from NASA's Electrified Powertrain Flight Train Demonstrator Project. Did I get that right?
5: Yep. Yeah, we call it EPFD because, of course, at NASA, we have to have an acronym for everything.
4: Excellent.
6: Yeah, EPFD, that's just another 4LA, or FLA, four-letter acronym.
5: Amen.
4: Right. It's an aviation acronym.
6: For everything.
4: Generator.
5: Yes. Yeah.
4: Yep. AAG.
5: Yep.
4: All right. So what airplanes, airframes are you working on to electrify?
5: Yeah, so we're working with two industry partners under this project. GE is the prime on one, and they're working with Boeing Aurora Flight Sciences to integrate a megawatt-class powertrain system on a Saab 340. And then our other industry partner is MagniX, who's working with Aerotech and Air Tindy to integrate their Magni 650 motors onto a de Havilland Dash 7.
6: So is it an oversimplification to say that the ability to go large scale with this is down to the battery, or are there other things?
5: There's a lot of things. So for reference, right, a megawatt class power system is roughly equivalent to 500 homes. So you could imagine some of the technical challenges, difficulties of taking your neighborhood substation and putting it in the back of an airplane, right? So high voltages, high amperages. And, of course, all of the technology to get us there. The battery right now is one of the key technologies, but there's the electric motors, all of the inverters and power electronics that go into that as well.
6: If I'm just comparing as much as I can, compare electric to piston, are there some efficiencies in electric that are not present with piston?
7: Well, I would say the efficiencies are more along the lines of using the electrics for things like taxiing, and then use the fuel for takeoff and climb, and then when you get up to cruise, you can maybe switch back to battery. So it's a matter of being efficient about how you use the energy over the whole flight.
4: And with the Dash 7, that's a four-engine aircraft for anybody who's not familiar, and you, I understand you have two traditional turbine engines on there, and then you're using two of the battery or motors, electric motors on there with batteries.
5: Correct. So what we like to say is our MagniX partnership, they're hybridizing at the aircraft level, right? So you're exactly right. They have two electric motors. They have two gas turbines. Our GE partnership, they're hybridizing at the actual powertrain level. So they have in parallel a gas turbine and an electric motor generator in the same nacelle. So the equivalency, right, would be that the Tesla kind of all-electric vehicle, right? That's what MagniX is ultimately shooting for, is that full electrification of the aircraft, whereas GE is more like your traditional hybrid vehicle, right, where you have a gasoline or diesel-powered engine and an electric motor generator in parallel, and you can choose what power source you want to use for a given operation.
6: I assume you've been working on this for a while.
5: A little bit, yeah.
6: Yeah. So what's success going to look like for you when you can say we're there?
5: Yeah, so I'll start and I'll pass it over to Vince for that one. So ultimately success is when both of these industry partners fly their demonstrator vehicles here by the end of the decade. That's the ultimate success. Now, on the technical side of the house, it's where we get all of the learnings from not only the data from the flights, of course, but all of the ground testing, all of the integration challenges, those lessons learned. So success happens along the way. Every year we're making success. And then I'll hand it over to Vince for the other big part of this, which is our regulations and standards work.
6: Uh-huh.
7: Yeah, so on this project, we realized early on that we needed to address how these technologies get certified and accepted by the FAA. You know, too often we've seen where somebody shows up and says, look at my great new thing, and the FAA is like, okay. Yeah. So these two companies, they know what they're doing, and they've begun to coordinate with the FAA early and often. And what we did early on the project is we asked both, it was a requirement actually in the RFP to tell us what the gaps were that they saw in the regulations and standards. What things would they need to close? Now, we did our own analysis, but we deliberately did not share our results because we wanted to see what they thought. And the good news is that the two partners, they both came pretty close to identifying the same gaps that we identified. And so that gave us confidence that you know, we're working in the right spaces. And then we asked them to prioritize them because, you know, if you have 500 gaps, you can't work them all. Mm-hmm. So they did. Each partner prioritized. And so we're at the point now where we're focusing on, okay, what are the biggest barriers? Because you asked earlier about what does success look like. You know, success, certainly the flight test will give us some real data that we can use. But it's also, right, even now, even though we're, you know, flight testing is still a little bit away, we're doing ground testing right now. And in the case of MANIACS, they're at the what we call the NEAT facility at Glenn. It's the NASA Electric Aircraft mm-hmm. Testbed. No kidding, they're collecting gigabytes of data and just learning so much from that on the performance of their engines, et cetera. So that's really good. And so all that's going to feed into addressing which, you know, what gaps can we close and how fast can we close them so that we'll be ready when, the, you know, as they progress in their flight testing, we'll the system or, you know, we'll be ready to move these companies along and the FAA won't, you know, get something that they're completely unfamiliar with.
6: So you speak of the FAA, but, you know, there are other regulators.
7: Good point. No, and, so we're also
6: and are you interfacing with yes. EASA and other?
7: Absolutely. Yeah. I was focusing on the FAA since we were here. But
6: of course.
7: But, yes, we are. We're working. We're very active with the other standards organizations like ASTM, for example, and SAE, and also with EASA as well. You know, everyone's trying to address this worldwide, and so, you know, we want to, you know, the good thing about the standards communities, in fact, the FAA told me this once, like, they don't want individual entities creating perhaps potentially conflicting standards. And so they're really happy to see that the coordination amongst the organizations so that everybody's kind of rowing in the same direction.
6: And, of course, what you're doing addresses the topic of sustainability and carbon footprint and how important that is. And it's just one of many initiatives. So that must be in the forefront of what you're thinking here.
7: Oh, absolutely.
5: Yeah, absolutely. We, in fact, sustainability is a big theme this year at our NASA Pavilion. So if you're here on site, come check us out. Vince and I and all of our colleagues are over there. But we're working towards the aviation goal of, you know, net zero emissions by 2050. And, of course, the electrification aspect is just one of many. In fact, I heard this quote yesterday that I'm going to steal from another NASA person, that we recognize there's no silver bullet solution to that. However, there is a silver buckshot solution, right, which is yeah. the combination of electrification, sustainable aviation fuels, more efficient operations, all of that combined. And we're playing a big part in that electrification domain.
6: Well, and it also, I mean, it's obviously has to be a team effort. I mean, you can't do this on your own. I mean, you need the cooperation of the regulator, of industry, academia.
5: Absolutely.
6: I mean, yeah.
4: And this isn't just an academic thing. As sustainability means it's also cheaper. So we can bring down the costs for everybody into the flying and ultimately bring down ticket prices, you know, when it's all we you know, because you're not spending so much money on gas.
5: Absolutely.
7: Yeah, and I would just add, I'm glad you brought up about the ticket prices because we feel that the all-electric aircraft will offer a tremendous alternative for short-range flights. So a flight today that might be cost prohibitive or even, you know, technically, or I should say, based on the market, not viable to offer, suddenly becomes very economical and very viable to offer, potentially opening up new transportation routes between smaller cities. So that's pretty exciting.
6: And I suppose the other part of this, which is not in your particular world, but it's certainly it's in NASA's world, and that is availability of more aircraft using the same airspace. How do we all live together and accommodate, you know,
5: yep.
6: more airframes, you know, under these conditions? And as a person in training, I've often been interested to know, well, how will training change? How will we change the pilot training if you're doing mainly short routes for now, but also now you go to systems class and you're not hearing suck, squeeze, bang, blow.
5: You know, exactly.
6: You're hearing something
4: battery,
6: else, right?
4: Watts.
5: Yes.
4: Yeah, inverters.
5: Yeah, it's a completely different kind of cultural paradigm shift,
6: yeah.
5: right,
6: yeah.
5: Across the board. And So it's funny, Vince and I both, you know, before we worked this, we both came out of the aviation operations world. And so we both understand the, you know, we have an entire team dedicated on the EPFD project looking at our systems analysis, right? So how does this not only play into the performance benefits, right, noise, emissions, things like that, but also how do these kinds of aircraft integrate within the national airspace? What kind of new markets do they open up potentially between shorter city pairs? So all of that work is also going on in addition to kind of the more technical flight demonstration work and the regs and standards work that Vince mentioned earlier.
4: The other question is about redundancy. You know, engines are different. They don't fail like your jet engines do. How can that increase safety with either redundancy, as in maybe the GE, where you could run it off of just the electric or just the gas turbine, or less likely to have failures due to motor lives and things like that?
5: Yeah, the reliability part of an electric motor is definitely advantageous compared to a traditional jet engine or reciprocal engine, right? So, but a lot of the work that we're doing right now, actually in the regs and standards world, right, is understanding what does mean time between failure look like for an electric motor, for these electric motors, right? What does the maintenance cycle look like for these? And so that's a big part of all of the ground data testing that we're, you know, ground testing data that we're analyzing. And the means of compliance is understanding what the implications are, not only on the technical specs and performance, but for things like training, maintenance, operations, all of that.
6: Vince and Matt, we're glad you're here.
4: And again, we are joined by Vince Schultz and Matt Underwood from NASA's EPFD. We'll do the acronym this time. 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
8: And joining us now is Mark Hansen, and glad to have you here. You're with the Air Care Alliance and part of the public benefit flying that we are saluting here at AirVention 2023.
9: We are, and thanks so much for having me.
8: Yes. Tell us a little bit about your background in aviation and how you got here.
9: How I got here, yeah. I started flying in 2010 during the recession when I was bored automatically got hooked up with volunteer flying. And since then, I've done about 400 missions for a variety of organizations and joined Air Care Alliance about 2 years ago to start promoting charitable aviation nationally.
8: Excellent, excellent. So tell us a little bit about the Air Care Alliance.
9: Air Care Alliance is a member organization. We represent about 80 different regional public benefit flying organizations. Angel Flight West is a member, Angel Flight East is a member, Lifeline Pilots up here in the central U.S. is a member, and Patient Airlift Services is another example. Also Pilots and Paws that fly animals, conservation organizations like Lighthawk.
8: So, and that's one of the things we, I guess, me being out of a general aviation background, I knew about Angel Flight and just recently, you know, Pilots and Paws and those kind of things. But there's a lot of organizations doing a lot of good things.
9: There are. There's Veterans Airlift Command that just focuses on veterans transportation. And those are very, I mean, there's an organization, Travis Mills Foundation in Maine, that just does wonderful things, but the veterans have to get there.
8: Right.
9: And they come from as far away as Atlanta and go to Portland or Augusta, Maine. So those are, you know, and they typically don't do well flying in commercial aviation.
8: Sure.
9: So, yeah, many, many good examples of ways to give back. It doesn't matter whether you have a RANS, a van, a 152, or, you know, a Gulfstream.
8: Sure.
9: You know, anything can help, and do one flight every other year. And you'll get hooked. I mean, it's a lot of fun.
8: Sure. What are some of the flights that you've participated in?
9: I belong as a pilot, volunteer pilot, to several organizations, and it's very, very easy, again, to get hooked. I flew a little girl on one day's notice that was going for her 8th open heart surgery, and she was only 7 months old. And her parents were driving 8 hours each way to get to this care in Boston Children's.
8: Okay.
9: So, flew the mission, and I've flown her just about every year and multiple times a year since then. And now she's age 6.
8: Okay.
9: So you develop these, you know, interesting relationships with your passengers. The same thing with burn patients. I'm not sure if everyone understands Shriners is a national organization. They have 22 locations, and they do mostly children, burn patients, and orthopedics. Both of those classes of patients need to get back on a regular basis. particularly burn patients, the scar tissue doesn't grow with the, as they grow. So you get great relationships with these patients, and you just can't complain about anything personally ever again in life. I mean,
8: right.
9: what these people are enduring, and even the conservation projects as well.
8: Sure. You just mentioned this one with the little girl with the heart surgery. Any other missions that just kind of stand out in your mind? I'm sure there are probably many.
9: There's 400 of them. But and some people have done more, and some sure. people have just done 20 in 10 years. It doesn't really matter. I had a young guy that there's another organization above the clouds I fly for. That's a regional one in Boston, and it's a surprise flight for a disadvantaged youth.
8: Okay.
9: And this was a 17-year-old that had a heart condition. I had missed 5 of our surprise events for him. So he got out of the hospital, and the next day we were going to take him flying. They said he never would smile because he was always in pain and discomfort. Put the GoPros in the plane, got him off constant smile for half an hour. We let him fly the airplane, land, give him a bomber jacket with his name on it, but constant smiles. Yeah. So that's the transformation that I don't know how you measure. I mean, it's just one of those events that will stick with you forever.
8: Oh, awesome. If pilots are here, how do you discover these organizations and how do you get involved?
9: It's great. So on Saturday, again, EA has been nice, and we have public benefit flying day for the first time ever. We'll have a static display in Boeing Plaza with 3 airplanes. Please come and see us. We'll give you information. Air Care Alliance has a website and a directory of all the organizations in the U.S. So you can put in your state, and it will give you a listing of who's in your particular area that you can volunteer for, conservation, medical, compassion, any number of solutions. If you need to request a flight, and that's really probably our biggest job right now, is raising awareness about this. You can go on the website, request a flight, and it will be automatically forwarded to the right regional organization. Okay. If you're a pilot and you want to volunteer, you can also go to the aircarealliance.org website, fill out a pilot application. It will automatically be forwarded to all the organizations in your area, and watch out, your phone will start ringing. So,
8: excellent. Mark Hansen is from the Air Care Alliance. So thinking about this, I'm volunteering, but I'm only a private pilot.
9: It doesn't matter.
8: It doesn't matter.
9: Yeah, typically it ranges from private pilot all the way up to ATP.
8: Right.
9: Most common is private or instrument. Minimum hours typically are 250, which you can get pretty quickly.
8: Yes.
9: But nothing more than that. Okay. Some of the conservation ones have no requirements. You just have to sign up, and you'll take someone flying doing surveys of rivers, for example.
8: Okay. Checkout or
9: nope.
8: You just have
9: to prove currency, okay. prove that you have insurance. There's AOPA has a course, online course, mm-hmm. That most of the organizations that are flying people require you to take.
8: Right.
9: But that's about it.
8: Yeah.
9: And then some of the organization would require an annual confirmation of currency, mm-hmm. and that's typically 50 hours a year.
8: Yeah. With the conservation groups that are flying, again, that's an aspect that I didn't realize was so prevalent. But what are those organizations? What are they doing?
9: South Wings, Lighthawk, they'll go out and they'll do fly people doing river surveys. They'll look for polluters. They'll do wildlife counts.
8: Okay.
9: They'll transport wolves that need to go from one location to repopulate in another location. They'll do zoo animal relocations, things like that. So, again, a lot of very fun things that you may never think about needing to do that need general aviation support.
8: Excellent. With the organization and did you mention how many pilots approximately are involved?
9: Right now, our numbers last year, we did about 40,000 flights across all the organizations. Okay. But if there's another statistic that's kind of staggering, just for medical, that about 30 million Americans in the U.S. live more than 200 miles away from the type of care they need for their particular type of illness. And they're driving. They're driving to get there. So that can be 3, 8, 6 hours to get there. And we can do those flights in less than an hour, typically in a general aviation plane. So.
8: Yeah, absolutely. Yes, it is a need that's there. And you're really working to fill that with volunteer pilots. And again, you've made the entry pretty pretty easy. I mean, it's pretty good requirements. Obviously, you have to have some free time to be able to do it. How do you juggle schedules and things with the pilots?
9: Yeah, and that's a good question. So all these organizations have different types of software, but it all sort of does the same thing. It lists available flights.
8: Okay.
9: And on each flight, it lists the type of flight, if it's medical, the medical condition, the from-to airport, the desired date, the desired time of day. Those can sometimes be flexible. Mm-hmm. But every day, I, as a pilot, will go on and just look across different websites to see what's available, and I'll pick something one day out.
8: Okay.
9: There's also a begging process. It's kind of funny. so if a pilot comes off unexpectedly or someone calls the day before they have a need,
8: right.
9: The begging process can be a text, can be a phone call, can be 10 emails, and each organization has one of these processes, and they have a list of favorite pilots, and they'll start dialing to get people going. But otherwise, you may get an email once or twice a week with a list of all the missions, or you just go to a website.
8: Wow. How many organizations have you listed as one of their favorites?
9: I'm not sure I should say that, but probably four or five.
8: Okay.
9: You know, I have a unique plane that can do longer distances, so I have a small jet, but I also fly SR-22s.
8: Okay.
9: And I've flown DA-40s, DA-62s, I mean, all kinds of different airplanes. Any airplane can do these events,
8: right.
9: And it's great for anyone, again, to do it, because once you do it, you just have a new why you should fly.
8: Yes.
9: And having that excuse to fly is great, so.
8: Again, where are you located here on the field if someone wants to talk face-to-face?
9: Right now, you pretty much have to see us on Saturday. We don't have a static booth.
8: Okay.
9: Next year, we'll have a static booth.
8: Good.
9: And you just go to the website, and you can look us up and email or call me. I'm here all week.
8: Okay.
9: I'm meeting people at different events. Today at 2:30, we're giving in Stage 11 a talk on volunteer flying.
8: Okay.
9: And anyone interested can meet me there.
8: All right. And again, that's Form Stage 11?
9: 11, yep.
8: At what time?
9: 2:30.
8: 2:30 at Stage 11. All right.
9: Love
8: Everybody
9: it.
8: Got it? Good. Be there.
9: Thanks.
8: go see Mark and find out more about the Air Care Alliance. Any final thoughts or words of wisdom that you would impart to a pilot who's maybe on the fence about getting involved?
9: There's no reason not to do it. We're all welcome. There's a bigger need than you realize. And again, it gives you a really solid why to fly. So welcome seeing you.
8: All right. Mark Hansen from the Air Care Alliance. Mark, appreciate it. And good luck with the Saturday events. And we'll look forward to seeing a bigger presence here next year as well.
9: Great. Thanks so much.
8: All right. Thank you, Mark. This is EAA Radio.
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8: Live from the Ron Scott Communications Center, this is From the Stand, and I'm Steve Buss. This morning, we're going to talk with a longtime EAA volunteer and paramotor instructor, John Isley, about paramotor flying and some of the things going on at the Fun Fly Zone this week. We're going to meet Stephen Bridgewater, who is the deputy editor of Aerospace Magazine from the Royal Aeronautical Society. And Stephen has been a busy, busy guy. He's been looking forward to coming to Oshkosh, and we were originally going to talk to him last year, but of course we didn't have a lot of international visitors last year. But he's very happy to be here, and he's just come back from the Farnborough Air Show. So we're going to get his first take on what was happening there and find out his initial impressions of Oshkosh. And we're also going to celebrate the 50th anniversary of the RV aircraft series with Mr. RV himself, Dick Van Grunsven. But first, as is tradition, we welcome Jack Pelton, EIA's chairman, to the stand. Good morning, Jack. Welcome back for another Air Venture.
10: Good morning, Steve, and thanks for bringing such great weather. Today is absolutely Chamber of Commerce kind of day perfect.
8: It certainly is, and thank you for not blaming me for Saturday's weather. And speaking of the weather, you know, if you haven't heard, we had some pretty good-sized thunderstorms roll through here, but the grounds themselves, the airport itself looks to have taken the water couple of inches of water down here. The aircraft parking areas look good. Campground a little muddy, but overall, this it's really shaping up to look like a beautiful sight.
10: It did. The crews got out there early and was able to clean up any of the debris and damages. Fortunately, nobody was hurt.
8: Right.
10: And the water with a couple of days like this will be behind us. So we're up and ready to go. And welcome to 2022 Air Venture.
8: Good. We should start out just by acknowledging something that will. This news is going to spread through the EIA family quite quickly today, and that is longtime convention chairman, former president of EIA, Tom Pobrezny, passed away this morning. So we wanted to pass that news along. It's kind of an emotional day. I'm feeling very excited for being here, and it's opening day, but at the same time, a little
11: a little on the sad side, knowing that Tom is not with us anymore.
10: You know, it certainly for me coming in this morning, having gotten the news very early in the morning, excited about Monday opening day. Well, emotionally, it's very tough. The reflection, though, as you come onto the grounds and see what he has done, because this is all a testament to what Tom's vision was and how he grew and developed the event. And it's an honor to be here and humbled that we're carrying on his tradition.
11: It was a very, very visionary look at what this event could become, and along the line, quite a few good Tom stories that I have. One of the best was one of the first years that I was on staff. I think 1988. This was before the current traffic flow that we have now. That's been worked out, and Tom worked very hard on that for many years. Highway 41 was backed up almost all the way to Fond du Lac, with people trying to get into the site, and they just couldn't possibly do it. And Tom actually jumped in one of the Bell 47 helicopters and helped direct traffic with the State Patrol and the county officers from the air, got done with that, came back on site, got in the airplane, and flew with the Eagles. Flawless routine, as always, jumped out and continued on with the day. So it's really, he was a very talented person, and we owe him a great debt of gratitude.
10: That is
11: for
10: a classic Tom story, yes. Yeah.
11: For what we have here. And there'll be more tributes to Tom coming up throughout the week, and I'm sure EIA, you're planning some things as well very early in the stages, so just keep an eye on the website for any updates.
10: Yeah, we plan on starting today in the air show. We'll do a missing man formation at the beginning of it, and then we hope to have Red 3 over at the Memorial Wall by the chapel with some beautiful flowers to commemorate his legacy.
11: Excellent, excellent. All right, well, let's turn the page and think about the week that is to come. You have a pretty full dance card. You average, what, about 2 hours of sleep every night?
10: Yeah.
11: With all the activities. But what are some of the things you are looking forward to this week?
10: There's so much kind of new and exciting things going on. Well, you know, one of the things I want to make sure our members understand is that we've opened a new, we call it the Lifetime Members Oasis. And that's over by the Brown Arch, and it used to be our Sky Shop. And it's a place for them to hang out, get refreshments, have air conditioning, sit down and rest their feet. But it's going to be there all week, all day, open to them, and just a beautiful place now that's dedicated to our lifetime members. And we plan on expanding it at some point next year to put a roof on the top of it to where you can watch the air show from it. But we're really pleased to really show the lifetime members we care. As far as the other events, right now I've got my eyes on all the number of arrivals that are coming in. And every year what amazes me, because I love watching the vintage airplanes, is I have some vintage airplanes, and I call them daily flyers. And I'm watching these airplanes that are coming in that are absolutely spectacular, how beautifully restored they are. I can't stop it. This has been incredible, the number of them. But, you know, Air Force 75th anniversary is a big topic for this week, and we... the Air Force is bringing a lot of different airplanes to show off, which is going to be great. Probably one of the most that will Thursday will be the big day for it is the 30th anniversary of the Young Eagles, which Tom Poberesny is directly, if it's got his thumbprint all over it. What's heartbreaking for me is he had planned on being here today and to be at the Theater in the Woods tonight for the 30th anniversary. So we'll be thinking about him tonight. But what a milestone. You know, 2.3 million young people have flown. The program's as strong as ever. We're continuing to grow it. We've kind of addressed the question of what's next after that Young Eagle flight with our Aero Educate program. So I encourage you to get over to College Park and visit the Aero Educate booth, and it'll tell you what a young person, how they stay connected year-round online after that flight to get them progressing in an aviation career. The other, I think, phenomenal anniversary is Van's 50th anniversary. Having been in aviation my entire life in design and production of airplanes, that company single-handedly has kept general aviation in a place that we probably wouldn't be if it were just dependent on these overpriced spam cans from Wichita. Beautifully designed, well-constructed, great kits, 50 years and continuing to innovating, introducing a new product this week. Their Van's RV-15, but they have made such a huge impact and difference that it's I consider him he's a Hall of Fame kind of guy.
11: Certainly is. And we're talking with Jack Pelton, EAA's chairman. Speaking of building airplanes, we're going to build an airplane this week as well, the one-week wonder.
10: Yeah, this morning I was there for the kickoff, and one-week wonder at the Four Corners is going to be a Sonics with a Rotax engine this year. I had the honor of being able to kick it off, and they were a little late in getting the audio equipment there, so they're already behind schedule. And so I made sure to let them know that we got to pick it up. We only got six days and a bunch of hours to go. But it's fun. The whole intent of that, I get asked the question, why are you doing this, is to let people know that this is achievable. It's something that you can do, and you can get out there and actually hands-on help the build. You can pull rivets. You can see how the kits are designed and how the parts come together and the manuals. And we feel that when the people experience that, they walk away with a different feeling about, hey, you know, I can do this. It is achievable. It's something I can do and get into aviation at a much better cost point.
11: Right. And part of the foundation of what this event is all about, the workshops and the forums designed to do exactly that, is to let people see that they can do this. It is not beyond them. You just need to know who to ask the right questions.
10: And, you know, EA has all those resources right for you. I mean, from if you're thinking about it, we have the information to explain what the process and what it's like. If

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1: Square foot addition to the museum. And the genesis of it was there's discussion with people is the two things at AirVenture that are really cornerstone and foundational to our education mission, and that was KidVenture and the Pilot Proficiency Center. And the question would come up as to how do you continue to do that year round? And we had some various donors who really pushed and believed in that concept. And it was all donor funded. It wasn't paid out of any membership dues or operating funds at all. It's state of the art. The second story is all hands-on learning labs. We're everything from we got a wind tunnel, we got engines rebuild, we've got electronic shop, we got everything you can imagine in there. So it's going to be really great for all ages. And then the first floor, we've got 14 Redbird simulators that are going to be active year-round to come in and hone your skills, get proficiency training, familiarization training, just general education. So we're everybody needs to get out and take a look at it because it's really a beautiful, beautiful facility.
2: Excellent. In the about minute or so that we have left, any final thoughts that you'd like to wrap up this segment with, things, again, that really looking forward to this week?
1: You know, I would be remiss if I didn't hit on the most important piece of this event, and that's our volunteers. You know, last year, again, we tippy-toed into it, and this year they're back bigger and better than ever, committed. I've had so much fun the last month hanging out with them and hearing their stories and the families that have come and the work they do and what wonderful folks they are. This does not happen without them. And please, everybody, you know, when you're around the volunteers, take a moment to thank them, because this, again, it's not only a phrase of saying it wouldn't happen. It really wouldn't happen. We needed those 5,000 people and their dedication.
2: Very, very good. So thank you, Jack, for taking time out of your busy schedule to join us this morning. We're off and running, off to a good start so far, a great week ahead, and we look forward. We'll wrap things up on Saturday, unfortunately.
1: Off to a great start.
2: Yeah, it is. It's 1 week, but I wish it would last for two.
1: I know. Somebody was saying, why don't we go home? Why don't we just stay? And I did remind people, winter's a little tough up here.
2: That is true. That is true. Jack, thanks again. Have a great week.
1: Thanks, Steve.
2: We'll talk to you on Saturday. This is From the Stand on EIA Radio.
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4: Welcome to EAA Radio. I'm Wireless Mike with Paul Prydecker. And in this segment, we are joined with Matt Underwood and Vince Schultz from NASA's Electrified Powertrain Flight Train Demonstrator Project. Did I get that right?
5: Yep. Yeah, we call it EPFD because, of course, at NASA, we have to have an acronym for everything.
4: Excellent.
6: Yeah. EPFD, that's just another 4LA, or FLA, four-letter acronym.
5: Amen.
4: Right. It's an aviation acronym
6: for everything.
4: Generator.
5: Yes.
4: Yeah. Yep. AAG.
5: Yep.
4: All right. So what airplanes, airframes are you working on to electrify?
5: Yeah, so we're working with two industry partners under this project. GE is the prime on one, and they're working with Boeing Aurora Flight Sciences to integrate a megawatt-class powertrain system on a Saab 340. And then our other industry partner is MagniX, who's working with Aerotech and Air Tindy to integrate their Magni 650 motors onto a de Havilland Dash 7.
6: So is it an oversimplification to say that the ability to go large scale with this is down to the battery, or are there other things?
5: There's a lot of things. So for reference, right, a megawatt class power system is roughly equivalent to 500 homes. So you could imagine some of the technical challenges, difficulties of taking your neighborhood substation and putting it in the back of an airplane, right? So high voltages, high amperages, and, of course, all of the technology to get us there. The battery right now is one of the key technologies, but there's the electric motors, all of the inverters and power electronics that go into that as well.
6: If I'm just comparing as much as I can, compare electric to piston, are there some efficiencies in electric that are not present with piston?
7: Well, I would say the efficiencies are more along the lines of using the electrics for things like taxiing, mm-hmm. and

0: use the fuel for takeoff and climb, and then when you get up to cruise, you can maybe switch back to battery. So it's a matter of being efficient about how you use the energy over the whole flight.
1: And with the Dash 7, that's a four-engine aircraft for anybody who's not familiar. And you, I understand you have two traditional turbine engines on there, and then you're using two of the battery or motors, electric motors on there with batteries.
2: Correct. So what we'd like to say is our MagniX partnership, they're hybridizing at the aircraft level, right? So you're exactly right. They have two electric motors. They have two gas turbines. Our GE partnership, they're hybridizing at the actual powertrain level. So they have in parallel a gas turbine and an electric motor generator in the same nacelle. So the equivalency, right, would be the Tesla kind of all-electric vehicle, right? That's what MagniX is ultimately shooting for, is that full electrification of the aircraft, whereas GE is more like your traditional hybrid vehicle, right, where you have a gasoline or diesel-powered engine and an electric motor generator in parallel, and you can choose what power source you want to use for a given operation.
3: I assume you've been working on this for a while.
2: A little bit, yeah.
3: Yeah. So what's success going to look like for you when you can say we're there?
2: Yeah, so I'll start and I'll pass it over to Vince for that one. So ultimately success is when both of these industry partners fly their demonstrator vehicles here by the end of the decade. That's the ultimate success. Now, on the technical side of the house, it's where we get all of the learnings from not only the data from the flights, of course, but all of the ground testing, all of the integration challenges, those lessons learned. So success happens along the way. Every year we're making success. And then I'll hand it over to Vince for the other big part of this, which is our regulations and standards work.
3: Uh-huh.
0: Yeah, so on this project, we realized early on that we needed to address how these technologies get certified and accepted by the FAA. You know, too often we've seen where somebody shows up and says, look at my great new thing, and the FAA is like, okay. Yeah. So these two companies, they know what they're doing, and they've begun to coordinate with the FAA early and often. And what we did early on the project is we asked both, it was a requirement actually in the RFP to tell us what the gaps were that they saw in the regulations and standards. What things would they need to close? Now, we did our own analysis, but we deliberately did not share our results because we wanted to see what they thought. And the good news is that with the two partners, they both came pretty close to identifying the same gaps that we identified. And so that gave us confidence that you know, we're working in the right spaces. And then we asked them to prioritize them because, you know, if you have 500 gaps, you can't work them all. Mm-hmm. So they did. Each partner prioritized. And so we're at the point now where we're focusing on, okay, what are the biggest barriers? Because you asked earlier about what does success look like. You know, success, certainly the flight test will give us some real data that we can use. But it's also, right, even now, even though we're, you know, flight testing is still a little bit away, we're doing ground testing right now. And in the case of MagniX, they're at the what we call the NEAT facility at Glenn. It's the NASA Electric Aircraft mm-hmm. Testbed. No kidding, they're collecting gigabytes of data and just learning so much from that on the performance of their engines, et cetera. So that's really good. And so all that's going to feed into addressing which, you know, what gaps can we close and how fast can we close them so that we'll be ready when, the, you know, as they progress in their flight testing, we'll the system or you know, we'll be ready to move these companies along and the FAA won't, you know, get something that they're completely unfamiliar with.
3: So you speak of the FAA, but, you know, there are other regulators.
0: Good point. No, and, so we're also
3: looking... And are you interfacing with yes. EASA and other...
0: Absolutely, yeah. I was focusing on the FAA since we were here, but...
3: Of course.
0: But, yes, we are... we're working... we're very active with the other standards organizations, like ASTM, for example, and SAE, and also with EASA as well. You know, everyone's trying to address this worldwide, and so, you know, we want to, you know, the good thing about the standards communities, in fact, the FAA told me this once, like they don't want individual entities creating perhaps potentially conflicting standards. And so they're really happy to see that the coordination amongst the organizations so that everybody's kind of rowing in the same direction.
3: And, of course, what you're doing addresses the topic of sustainability and... carbon footprint and how important that is. And it's just one of many initiatives. So that must be in the forefront of what you're thinking here.
0: Oh, absolutely.
2: Yeah, absolutely. We, in fact, sustainability is a big theme this year at our NASA Pavilion. So if you're here on site, come check us out. Vince and I and all of our colleagues are over there. But we're working towards the aviation goal of, you know, net zero emissions by 2050. And, of course, the electrification aspect is just one of many. In fact, I heard this quote yesterday that I'm going to steal from another NASA person, that we recognize there's no silver bullet solution to that. However, there is a silver buckshot solution, right, which is the combination of electrification, sustainable aviation fuels, more efficient operations, all of that combined. And we're playing a big part in that electrification domain.
3: Well, and it also, I mean, it's obviously has to be a team effort. I mean, you can't do this on your own. I mean, you need the cooperation of the regulator, of industry, academia.
2: Absolutely.
3: I mean, yeah.
1: And this isn't just an academic thing. As sustainability means it's also cheaper. So we can bring down the costs for everybody into the flying and ultimately bring down ticket prices, you know, when it's all we you know, because you're not spending so much money on gas.
2: Absolutely.
0: Yeah, and I would just add, I'm glad you brought up about the ticket prices, because we feel that the all-electric aircraft will offer a tremendous alternative for short-range flights. So a flight today that might be cost prohibitive or even, you know, technically, or I should say, based on the market, not viable to offer, suddenly becomes very economical and very viable to offer, potentially opening up new transportation routes between smaller cities. So that's pretty exciting.
3: And I suppose the other part of this, which is not in your particular world, but it's certainly it's in NASA's world, and that is availability of more aircraft using the same airspace. How do we all live together and accommodate more airframes, you know, under these conditions? And as a person in training, I've often been interested to know, well, how will training change? How will we change the pilot training if you're doing mainly short routes for now, but also now you go to systems class and you're not hearing suck, squeeze, bang, blow.
2: Exactly.
3: You're in something
1: battery,
3: else, right?
1: Watts.
2: Yes.
1: Yeah, inverters.
2: Yeah, it's a completely different kind of cultural paradigm shift, right, across the board. And so it's funny, Vince and I both, you know, before we worked this, we both came out of the aviation operations world. And so we both understand we have an entire team dedicated on the EPFD project looking at our systems analysis, right? So how does this not only play into the performance benefits, right, noise, emissions, things like that, but also how do these kinds of aircraft integrate within the national airspace? What kind of new markets do they open up potentially between shorter city pairs? So all of that work is also going on in addition to kind of the more technical flight demonstration work and the regs and standards work that Vince mentioned earlier.
1: The other question is about redundancy. You know, engines are different. They don't fail like your jet engines do. How can that increase safety with either redundancy, as in maybe the GE, where you could run it off of just the electric or just the gas turbine, or less likely to have failures due to motor lives and things like that?
2: Yeah, the reliability part of an electric motor is definitely advantageous compared to a traditional jet engine or reciprocal engine, right? So, but a lot of the work that we're doing right now, actually in the regs and standards world, right, is understanding what does mean time between failure look like for an electric motor, for these electric motors, right? What does the maintenance cycle look like for these? And so that's a big part of all of the ground data testing that we're, you know, ground testing data that we're analyzing. And the means of compliance is understanding what the implications are, not only on the technical specs and performance, but for things like training, maintenance, operations, all of that.
3: Vince and Matt, we're glad you're here.
1: And again, we are joined by Vince Schultz and Matt Underwood from NASA's EPFD. We'll do the acronym this time. 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
5: And right on cue, we have a T-28 taking off. Yeah, that's one of the perks of working out here on the flight line is we get a great view of the airplanes, but sometimes they kind of take center stage.
6: Yeah.
5: John Slemp is joining us right now, and John is from the Atlanta area. He's an EIA member with a chapter there, and he's also a commercial photographer and now an author, published book called Bomber Boys. And, John, you've been taking pictures commercially for a number of years, but this book is a magnificent piece of artwork because it focuses on the artwork that was on leather jackets during World War II. And a lot of times we think of the nose art on the airplanes, but this is kind of nose art on the jackets. How did you get involved in this project?
6: Well, as an Army veteran, I suppose I had known about them for a long time, but I had never seen one. And I asked around on my chapter, 690, by the way, shout out to them, if anybody had one, I'd like to see it. So sure enough, somebody had their uncle's jacket. They brought it in. It was fantastic. I photographed it. And through one of my clients, Women in Aviation International, I had met Dorothy Cochran, who's a curator at the Smithsonian Air and Space Museum. Just for fun, I sent her a couple of JPEGs, email, said, hey, this is something I'm working on. 58 minutes later, I got a separate email from their curator of the Aviation Clothing Collection, Dr. Alex Spencer. He says, we have 15 jackets out of work for your project. When can you be here? Of course, I was shocked, stunned, elated, etc. A few months later, we went up there and shot jackets, and it took on a life of its own from there.
5: It certainly has. And the book itself, how many different jackets are featured in the book?
6: There's 104.
5: Okay.
6: 104 jackets, and we have contemporary portraits of 25-plus veterans. There's a section on the WASP, section on the Tuskegee Airmen. There is a section on the fashion and cultural impact these jackets have had, written by a fashion historian. There's a section on collecting the jackets, written by Jeff Schrader, who's an appraiser for Antiques Roadshow, which I was thrilled to have that. And there's several illustrations contributed by a fellow named John Mollison, who's a wonderful guy out of North Dakota. And there's an FAQ section on care and feeding of the jacket, so to speak, written by a professional and conservator.
5: Wow.
6: And an index. None of the other books on the subject have an index. So, we try to include contemporary stories. There's several maps. In the front of the book, there's a section on, how they came about, a little bit of history of the jackets themselves. And I just tried to make it a book that I would like to read, to be honest with you, Steve.
5: So what started as a project of photographing leather jackets has really kind of taken on a life of its own. It continues to expand. And that was one of the things that struck me reading the book was, first of all, the photos of the jackets are exquisite, but then you've got stories of veterans who have a connection to that jacket or that unit, and that really kind of brings them to life.
6: That was one thing I wanted to do. I have some of the other books that were done 20, 25 years ago, and they're quote-unquote the standard, have been to this point. But they say, here's John Slemp, XYZ Bomb Group, but it doesn't say anything more about the guy. And I want, I'm the people person pretty much, so I'm like, well, what did he do? Who was he? Where was he from? What happened to him after the war? And so I started collecting the stories as much as I could. We have a small YouTube channel now that has several of the stories on it. And, it just, the stories, some of them have never been published before, but they're all fascinating. And they give you a glimpse into that man's experience wherever he was in the world. The book is broken down by the European theater, the Mediterranean, North Africa, and then China, Burma, India, and the Pacific. So I tried to cover all theaters as well. And there's some differences, too, in the artwork from theater to theater as well.
5: How did, just looking back at it, the military is usually very possessive of their stuff.
6: They are.
5: of their items.
6: They are.
5: So how did these jackets make it back without having to be turned back in after discharge?
6: That brings to mind an interesting point. A lot of the jackets were quote-unquote customized. Mm-hmm. The liners were written in or replaced. The art was put on the jacket, that sort of thing, because the thought was that if they're customized, the Army won't want them back. And that's not always the case with military thinking, shall we say. So a lot of them were either lost or stolen or, I'm sure, just flat paid for. I want to keep it and I'll pay you for it, which can be done. And in 1943, I believe, there was a meeting at the Pentagon with General Hap Arnold, and I read that he threw it on the floor and said, I want something better. So at that point, no more contracts were let, and they developed other clothing, you know, after that. So, but my best guess is there were about 750,000 produced. They came into the inventory in 1931, so they weren't new to the Army, Army Air Corps, whatever. And because of the Depression, records were not kept for several years, so there is no actual number on the number produced for several years during the 30s. But, you know, asking around several people, and there are some published numbers, best we can tell is about 750,000.
5: Wow. From 1931 to
6: 43.
5: Mm-hmm. Okay.
6: But they continued to issue them until the stocks were exhausted.
5: Right. Yeah.
6: Yeah.
5: So with that, you also mentioned in your book that there's different variations between the jackets themselves. They have different, a little slightly different colorations. They're all to the same standard, but they're all slightly different for a couple of reasons, right?
6: There were 18 different manufacturers. Most of them were in the Northeast because that's where the garment industry was located. And the way the procurement system worked at the time, the government procured the leather, the cuffs and waistband, the zippers, the snaps, the liners, and gave it to the manufacturer, and, you know, a diagram said, build us a jacket.
5: Yeah.
6: And for about $8 and a quarter, they produced a nice leather work jacket. That's what they were, was work jackets. Yeah. And they surprisingly, they've survived. You know, if they've been cared for, they're still, most of them are in pretty good shape.
5: Good.
6: Some I learned were lost, kids taking them to school, and they were liberated there, or... You know, lost in divorces and thrown in fires and things like that. But so people ask me all the time how many are left, and there's no way to tell.
5: No.
6: But I would like to make a plug for museums. If you have an interest in the jackets, go to your local museum. I shot the tail gunner, the Enola Gay's jacket, at the Indiana Military Museum in Vincennes, Indiana. Little tiny town, small museum, but they had actually had two jackets associated with the atomic bomb mission on Hiroshima. So you never can tell where you're going to find them.
5: Right.
6: And I think EAA actually has several in their museum.
5: I know that there was at least one in the Eagle Hangar for a number of years. Whether it's still there or not, I don't know. But it was it was beginning to show its age as well.
6: Right.
5: And you know, it's just part of the aging process for leather jackets and for all of us.
6: Right. You know, and the one thing I discovered working with the museums in particular is that... most museums only display 3 to 5% of what they actually have on hand. And so by photographing them, that allows them to digitally show them off in different manners. The 390th Memorial Museum in Tucson actually did an adopt a jacket campaign where folks would adopt a jacket, quote unquote, you know, contributed a sum of money. And they used that money to create new display cases for the jackets. And apparently it was quite successful. And when they pulled the jackets out to put them in the new case, a moth flew out of one of the cases, horrifying the curator. And they went back to my pictures in 2018 and compared it to the present condition. And fortunately, there was no big change. But that was a use that I hadn't contemplated.
5: Sure.
6: Because each museum got copies of the files.
5: Exactly.
6: Which, again, they probably couldn't have afforded otherwise.
5: Right. Yeah, John Slemp is our guest right now. And he has written the book Bomber Boys, World War II Flight Jacket Art. You will be at Author's Corner on Thursday at 4 o'clock and Saturday at 3 o'clock.
6: Yes,
5: signing copies of the book and answering questions. And you're also doing a presentation at the museum's Skyscape Theater, and that is on Friday at 11:30.
6: Correct.
5: So a couple of opportunities for people to find out more. But you mentioned you know, the moth in the display and conservation, but if someone happens to have one of these, it's grandpa's or great-grandpa's jacket that they found in the attic, what kind of steps do they need to take to stop the degradation of the jacket?
6: Well, according to Rachel Waters, who has a master's in professional conservation, she said don't wear it because it's easily torn that way. The threads are pretty fragile, actually. Put it in some sort of archival box if you can. Hangers are not good because the weight of the jacket, you know, pulls down, and eventually you'll see the outline of the hanger on the shoulders. Don't put any leather treatments on them. There's a lot of discussion online about this or that leather treatment to soften them up. And I asked her specifically about that, and she said, don't do that. And I said, well, tell me why. And she said, leather treatments are great for things that are worn every day. You know, ball gloves, coats, shoes, that sort of thing. Because the treatment wears off. But if you put it on a jacket and then store it, she said that attracts dust over time, which then actually accelerates the degradation process. So she advised not putting anything on it. Put it in an acid-free box. One of the cool ideas she had, I thought, is probably common in conservation world, but take a long sleeve white T-shirt, wash it, unscented detergent, and then stuff it with some sort of generic, cotton or some sort of acid-free material in the sleeves, and then stick the sleeves down inside the sleeve of the jacket. So it gives it some form. And then put it in an acid-free box, out of light, out of humidity, normal temperature control, nothing too hot or cold, normal humidity, that sort of thing, and they'll last a long time. And it's all common sense, basically, but, it's things you might not think about immediately when you have one.
5: Exactly. And you had also mentioned the leather jacket and its influence on fashion. I mean, we talked, previously about Indiana Jones, of course, the famous leather jacket, mm-hmm. Which is not actually the A2 jacket.
6: It's a knockoff.
5: Mm-hmm. Yeah. But they were around in the 30s, but continue to influence fashion even today.
6: Oh, yeah. Absolutely. You know, there are hip-hop artists who have made a lot of money, creating jackets based off that basic pattern, shall we say, but they've customized it to a large degree. And, the movie impact is unmistakable, 12 O'Clock High, The Great Escape, all the classic World War II movies, Indiana Jones, and it has become an American icon, a symbol of masculinity, et cetera, And it's funny, we have two British fellows staying with us in a house this week, and I asked them the other night, I said, did the Brits paint their jackets? And they said, oh, yeah, but, I haven't seen any painted up like ours. and it seemed like a very American thing. A little bit of bravado, a little bit of chutzpah, a little bit of, I'm here and we're going to finish this, that sort of thing.
5: Indeed. Any final thoughts before we kind of wrap things up here today?
6: No. If people have questions, I'm happy to answer mm-hmm. them. I don't know everything, but I know people who do, whether they want to talk about the photographic aspect of it or the history aspect of it. I was always interested in military history since childhood. And we lived on Okinawa for 4 years as a child, and my dad was in the service. And, please, if anybody has any questions, have them seek me out.
5: Good. John, absolutely a labor of love that started with, I guess, with one picture of a leather bomber jacket. Yeah. And has evolved into this book and just opened. When you read the book, there's just so much information on it. Like you said, you have an index, a lot of information about the jackets themselves, and you've even photographed the tags of the jackets because they're all different as well from the original. So it's really, really great. Come see John, Author's Corner, Thursday at 4, Saturday at 3, Skyscape Theater in the Museum at 11:30 on Friday. John, thank you, and please send our best wishes to all our friends down at EAA 690 in the Atlanta area.
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1: Welcome to EAA Radio. I'm Wireless Mike with Paul Preidecker, and we are joined with Cami Turrieta, and you are a pilot for JetBlue. How long have you been at JetBlue?
7: Correct. I've been with JetBlue for about 7 years, and I currently fly the Airbus 320-321 out of JFK.
1: Excellent. And today you're here to talk about the impacts of diversity on the flight decks. What brought you to working on that?
7: So it's been a long life mission for me. Actually, I started doing diversity work way before we even had a term for it. It was just kind of giving back to your community, working out with kids and exposing them to aviation. So then a couple of years ago is where diversity in the terms began to flourish in our industry. So in 2020 is when the Diversity, Equity, Belonging, and Inclusion Committee was formed at ALPA. And I've been the chair ever since that time. And we've been working collaboratively with a couple of our committees at ALPA, industry partners, FAA, DOT, you name it. We have some sort of exposure and presence with them.
3: And Cami, we've often talked about, you know, the dynamics of the pilot supply, pilot demand, all of that. And clearly, you know, there's a need to try to stimulate younger individuals to get into the industry. And not just pilots, but there are so many things, you know, to be involved in. But, you know, I think people need to understand that if you're waiting until people are in college to try to make an impression, you're behind, right?
7: That's correct.
3: So what's ALPA doing to reach out to the younger people?
7: So we have a lot of different initiatives. The one that heads that is our National Education Committee, and we really work with them in trying to target different areas in the United States and Canada to figure out where we haven't had an airline pilot visit school. So we start from K all the way to 12. We have colleges that have ACE programs, aviation career presence there, so that they can start to learn about how do I become a pilot or what's a day in the life. But you're absolutely right. We want to start earlier. We want to have that exposure. We've been able to geoplot across the United States and Canada where our pilots have visited school all the way, like I said, from K through 12. And honestly, the empty area of the United States where we haven't had much of a presence is the Midwest.
3: And you used an expression about a day in the life of a pilot, and I think, you know, Mike and I would agree that at some point in your career, flying the airplane is the easiest thing you do. It's everything else.
7: Yes.
3: And there's a lot of everything else.
7: Correct.
3: And somebody needs to reach out and explain that, what the everything else is, because obviously we're going to teach you to fly, but are we going to teach you how to live in this environment and make it attractive to young people?
7: Yeah, and that's what it is. It's understanding that people do get this passion, right? Like, I learned that I wanted to be an airline pilot when I was 7 years old. That's when the bug bit me. That was it.
3: But your allowance money was pretty low.
7: It was pretty low, especially coming from Chile all the way here to the United States. I mean, I don't come from a family that has any aviation exposure. Actually, my dad's a retired jockey. So I've been around horses my entire life. So there was really no path or exposure to aviation. So it's really understanding how the day in the life, what an airline pilot is, that, yeah, flying is the greatest thing, right? But also what else comes with it.
1: What was the event when you were seven that said, I'm going to be an airplane pilot. This is what I want to do.
7: So I was born during the dictatorship in Chile. And my grandmother was a big supporter of us moving to the United States to seek better opportunities. And my dad got a working visa to come here. And it was December 30th when we left Chile. It was summer. And we boarded a LAN Chile airplane. And I was clearly crying because I wanted my grandmother, my family to come with me. And the flight attendant saw that. And she's like, oh, come meet our pilots. Come see the flight deck. And I said, what's a pilot? What's a flight deck? And that's where I was exposed. I saw the buttons. I got to try on their hats or oxygen mask. And that was it. And I said, how do I become a pilot at that point? And I had to learn English first. I only knew one word. That was bathroom. So I've come a long way.
1: That's a great story. And that's what I see so many, you know, you just give people an introduction and, you know, people get hooked. It just takes them getting them in an airplane.
3: Mm-hmm. Well, Mike, I know you've done a lot of young eagle work with the EAA.
1: Yes.
3: You never know what spark you're going to set off by offering your time and sharing that experience. And, you know, I think that's... We all have an opportunity to be ambassadors for aviation. We just have to go do it.
7: That's correct. And that's actually a theme that we've been having at our ALPA booth this week, is the ambassador of the brand, the ambassador of being a role model in aviation, and how is it that we're inspiring the next generation of aviation professionals, whatever that may be, pilots, mechanics, air traffic controllers. What is it that is going to spark it, and how are we securing the future of aviation through that inspiration?
3: Cammie, how do you address this? I know a number of female pilots who are people who are interested in you know, joining in the aviation at this level, and they say, well, how friendly is this environment to raising a family and managing all of that? It seems like the industry has more to do to facilitate that.
7: And that's correct. Yeah. So I have two kids, one and five. and a boy and a girl. My husband, he's an airline captain for JetBlue. We met in high school. So it's a lot to juggle. It's not impossible. But, you know, we have quite the village behind us to support us. Mm-hmm. And that means multiple babysitters, multiple probably flying opposite schedules or flying on the weekends. So you give up a lot, but there's a lot of reward to that because this is your career. But it also shows, you know, collaboration that anything is possible. So in terms of whether the airline is friendly and do we have a lot of work to do? Absolutely. And beginning with parental leave, family leave, all of those different leaves that are flourishing in other parts of the world, but we're still lagging behind here in the U.S.
3: And I've even wondered, you know, the idea about having a domicile, that doesn't necessarily seem to be friendly either, especially if you don't live in your domicile.
7: Correct.
3: You know, that adds another level of complexity.
7: Right, the commuting aspect of things. And, you know, there's a lot of Facebook groups to support moms and single dads as well, where you start to think about and ask the questions like, oh, what's an au pair and these contracts? And you have these things available to you now on Facebook and other websites to help you out with the kids.
1: Mm-hmm. And part of your topic here is the impact of diversity on the flight decks. And what are some of the advantages of having more diverse flight decks and getting people with different backgrounds into the cockpits?
7: Yeah, so that's a great question. So we have the ability to get creative, right? Have the diverse backgrounds and perspectives and experiences from all of these aviation professionals that really fuel the future of the profession, but also give us the ability to move from a reactive approach, but more to a predictive approach of problem solving in aviation. And I've seen that through the collaboration of working in teams at ALPA, but also seeing that diversity does flourish in our flight decks today.
3: So we spoke last year here.
7: Yeah.
3: Here we are now. When you come back in 2025, what will have changed? What can we look forward to?
7: So hopefully, with the FAA reauthorization bill that we have that just passed in May, there is a lot of opportunities both for education but also diversity initiatives, starting with the Women in Aviation Advisory Board. So hopefully they begin to solicit members at the beginning of the year and start to provide and act upon those recommendations from the last board, which will be great because that will give us the ability to look at supporting and mentoring and moving the profession into the next generation, which is, you know, breaking down barriers, whether it's social barriers or financial barriers that prevent people from becoming airline pilots.
1: And right now, I would say that predominantly, I don't have the numbers, maybe you do, mm-hmm. predominantly it is still white males who are the pilots. Do you know what the percentage is approximately of the pilots are a white male?
7: ALPA doesn't collect the demographic information.
1: Okay.
7: We only have male and female. So 6% are women and 94%
1: right.
7: are males.
1: And there's a lot of pilots that we need more pilots in this mm-hmm. industry. And, you know, just looking at it, only 29% of the U.S. population is a white man. So if we're only looking to fill the flight deck with white men, we're missing 70% of all the people who could be flying airplanes. And that's just, to me, it seems like it's pretty obvious that we need to, you know, look at everybody and in order to, you know, solve the shortages.
7: Yeah, and it's looking at everybody, and that's the point, right? It's not, we got to figure out where those missing gaps are so that we can expose aviation to those, that we can spark a, you know, an interest and a passion.
1: And
3: you're a busy person now, aren't you? You've got a full-time flight schedule.
7: Yes.
3: And you're
7: yes.
3: doing this.
7: And two kids.
3: You're going at max thrust, aren't you?
7: Absolutely. And we're going to keep on going.
1: Well, that's fantastic. Unfortunately, we're running short on time here, but we do appreciate you coming in and talking to us. We're talking with Cammy Turrieta. Did I get that right?
7: Great.
1: Excellent. And from JetBlue and working with ALPA's diversity in the airlines. Thank you for joining us. 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
5: We are joined now by EAA's Jim Busha. Jim, You are in charge of a lot of things here at EIA, aren't you?
8: Well,
5: your title just keeps expanding.
8: Yeah, just a little bit. I like to tell people I just sweep floors here. But no, I'm the vice president of publications, membership, marketing, retail, and facilities.
5: And you actually have time to sit down and talk to us?
8: I have. I'm going to give you 12 and a half minutes. Okay. That's it.
5: That's good. And for those who know Jim, he retired from the police force here in Oshkosh a number of years ago, started writing articles for Warbird magazine, and then sort of became the editor of Warbirds in
8: 2007.
5: In 2007, and things have just progressed since then. But what I wanted to talk about today was your other career, and that is as an author. And you helped write a book called Rosie the Rocketer.
8: Yes, this is actually my fifth book. Yeah. And a little background is I consider the veterans of World War II kind of my heroes. Those are the guys that I really targeted, and I have interviewed over 350 of them. And early on, I had one individual on my hit list, is what I call it, and that was Major Charles Carpenter, who flew a bazooka-armed Piper L-4 named Rosie the Rocketer. My journey to interview him was very short when I found that he had passed away in 1966.
5: But the story doesn't end there.
8: No, it doesn't. No. And ironically, in 2016, I received a phone call from a woman in Ohio who said that she would like to submit an article about her father, who had served in World War II and was a pilot. So obviously that piqued my interest. And she went on to say that he flew in Europe and was part of Patton's army. And, oh, by the way, his name was Charles Carpenter. And I think she thought I hung up on her. The phone was very silent for 30 seconds. I couldn't compose myself because I couldn't believe I was talking to his last living relative. And Carol told me that she had a few letters at home and some newspaper articles. And, of course, I welcomed that letter and her article. And that was published in Warbirds in 2017.
5: And when you say a few letters, he was a very prolific letter writer from overseas.
8: Oh, Charles Carpenter, from an early age, was a voracious reader. And was a master of the English language. He became a high school teacher in Moline, Illinois, and was also in the Army Reserve as a second lieutenant. And then when the war broke out, he was sent to Miami to actually train officers how to become officers. He had a brother that was serving in the Philippines, was eventually captured by the Japanese and became part of the Bataan Death March, and was actually tortured as a POW and died in Japan.
5: But he eventually gets overseas and becomes a liaison pilot.
8: So he doesn't want to become just a training officer. Right. So he decides to jump to gliders. Well, the glider pipeline was so long that he saw a posting for a brand-new program called Liaison Pilot, so he signed up. He had no idea. And remember, Charles Carpenter was a little older. He was in, like, his late 20s. He was, like, 29 years old. So he would actually be considered an old man.
5: Right.
8: So he becomes a liaison pilot and gets trained at Fort Sill and Aranca L-3s, Piper L-4s, and Stinson L-5s. And eventually joins Patton's army, is sent to Europe, and he is bestowed a brand new Piper Cub, which had been built in April of 1944, and he names it Rosie the Rocketeer in honor of Rosie the Riveters
5: right.
8: back home.
5: Yeah. And with a little bit of ingenuity and some trial and error, figured out how to mount the bazookas and actually aim them at a target in the field, right?
8: So Major Carpenter, like many and probably all the soldiers, their number one goal was to come home, to end this war. They didn't want to be there, but they were. It was duty, honor, country. But they wanted to finish this war. He also didn't like the idea of flying an 800-pound fabric-covered tube aircraft unarmed. And he was not a guy just to say no. And he asked his commanding officer if he could mount bazookas. And, of course, they called him crazy because you'd blow your tail off. Well, he proved them wrong. And so much so he mounted six on there. His commanding officer says, I'm not going to give you permission, but I'm not going to stop you. You're nuts.
5: Yeah.
8: And so he became known as the Mad Major as well.
5: And interestingly enough, Carol, his daughter's circle into this story was she was surfing the internet one night and looking at some of the chat groups, and people were debating whether this ever happened or not, that someone really put bazookas on an L4. And she's like, no, my dad did. And that's kind of where she discovered all this information.
8: Oh, Carol yeah. is definitely her father. She has her father's DNA. And when she read the negative comments about this was all made up, this was all a publicity stunt. So I eventually get invited to Carol's house, and she lets me interview her and decides we will do a book together. Those few letters she talked about were hundreds and hundreds and hundreds of letters, photographs, diaries. There is just so much information that her mother had saved. These were all in pristine condition. And again, Charles Carpenter was a prolific writer.
5: And through all of that research, the book eventually is published. It's now available. You're going to be signing copies tomorrow, right, at the EIA warehouse from 11 till noon?
8: Yes, both okay. Carol and I will okay. be there. And it's titled Bazooka Charlie. It's a great read. But it really tells, it's the only story that's ever been written now, a true story mm-hmm. about Major Carpenter and his L4 Rosie the Rocketeer.
5: Did he just have the one aircraft, or did he have multiples that he flew?
8: This was the one that was assigned to him. Okay. I'm sure that if this aircraft was damaged, which he received many bullet holes through the wings, because lo and behold, when Carol wrote this story, an individual by the name of Joe Shield, who is a serial number hunter, mm-hmm. Just for fun, looked it up and found it hanging in a museum in Austria. And eventually his best friend, Rob Collings, was able to purchase it, bring it back, and restored by Colin Powers in 2019. And Rosie flew again in 2020, and really is probably one of the last veterans of World War II to return home.
5: Yeah. And Carol had an opportunity to actually see the airplane after it came out of restoration. I'm sure that was quite an emotional moment.
8: Not only did Carol see the aircraft, her daughter, which would be Major Carpenter's granddaughter, who she missed meeting him by about 4 years, actually painted the nose art, Rosie the Rocketeer, on her father's aircraft. So it's a full circle.
5: Definitely. We were hoping that the airplane would be here, but as happens with 80-year-old airplanes, they sometimes get a little finicky. So,
8: well, the airplane is fine. Actually, Rob had another conflict with another aircraft that was finicky, he is just beside himself. He wanted to be here, the airplane is in Stowe, Massachusetts at the Collings Foundation. He welcomes all to come to that museum and see that aircraft. And I'll be out there in September as well with
5: good.
8: It.
5: Good. Were there any revelations that came out of all of this research? I mean, aside from the story itself, that kind of opened your eyes to different aspects of history?
8: I think the liaison guys are really a lot of unsung heroes. Mm-hmm. I mean, nothing against the bomber pilots or the fighter pilots. You know, they got all the glory, but these guys lived 2 miles from the front lines. They slept on muddy fields, in snow-covered fields, in tents. And they went and did their job every single day. And I don't think we can minimize the dangers they face, like many of the soldiers on the ground and, and the bomber pilots and fighter pilots. But again, all are cut from the same cloth, where they will say, again, I've interviewed many of them, I just did my job. I didn't do anything important. Yeah. I mean, these are Medal of Honor recipients that have said the same thing. So they're truly the greatest generation.
5: Indeed. And with all the interviews that you've done with veterans through the years, are you finding, and the numbers are diminishing, but are you finding that these veterans are now more willing to tell their stories than they may have been 20 or 25 years ago?
8: So when I first started doing that, it was interesting. Each veteran I talked to, I said, I wish I would have talked to you 20 years ago.
5: Yeah.
8: And they said, I wouldn't have talked to you 20 years ago. The only reason I'm doing this now is so my grandchildren know what I did during the war.
5: Yeah, it's amazing that they're sharing their stories, but it's also a little bit heartbreaking of so many veterans who didn't share their stories before they passed on, and many of those memories are just lost to the sands of time.
8: So with that said, I encourage any family member, if their loved one served and is deceased, but they there's letters and photographs, don't throw them away. Preserve them. Do your family history, or at least donate them to a museum. That is history, and we cannot afford to lose it.
5: Thank you very much. Jim Buscia, the author. And again, you and Carol will be at the Author's Corner tomorrow in the warehouse, 11 till noon. Come by and check out the book. That's going to wrap up our show for this morning. Tomorrow, F-18 Rhino pilot Lieutenant Wes Perkins will drop in. He's going to share his Oshkosh story. General Jackie von Ovost will provide insights into the U.S. Transportation Command, and will meet the great-grandson of Ensign Jesse Brown, the subject of the movie Devotion. That is all tomorrow here on From the Stand. I'm Steve Buss, and this is EAA Radio.
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9: And we are on the fly, and it is Tuesday at AirVenture 2024. Interesting segment today, something that we have never done on the fly before, and that is a behind-the-scenes look at airport operations and Oshkosh Fire Department. Things that really are important to AirVenture, and definitely we don't see very often. Joining me right now is Jim Schell. Jim is the Oshkosh Airport Director. Welcome to On the Fly.
10: Yeah, thank you, Jeff. Appreciate you having me.
9: So our listeners, I'm sure, are very curious about what it takes to put AirVenture on. Obviously, it's, 700,000 people, 15,000 airplanes, all coming together in a relatively small space, a big airport, so to speak, but small space, all the same for all that activity. As the airport director, what are the challenges that you face when you're getting ready for such an event? And when do you have to start doing all of these things?
10: Sure. So as everyone knows, I think, out there, EAA never stops planning for the convention. But airport staff, we kind of take a break after the convention's done as far as thinking about next year. We kind of take a break until about January 1st. And then starting in January, there's a number of kind of paperwork things that we start going and getting done with the FAA in order to host the convention and bring everything in that you see when you get here through the gates and all that. And then it sort of incrementally goes from there all the way up until July. But we've got a massive amount of land here that we have to maintain and get ready to go. We have 1,450 acres that the airport owns, and I think north of 1,000 acres that EAA owns just off to the west of the airfield. And so between us and the grounds crews at EAA, we've got a lot of grass to mow, a lot of turf areas that might have gotten beat up through the winter season that we need to fill ruts and repair, so that all these aircraft that transition from the paved surfaces to the grass taxi to their ultimate parking location, which 90%+ of them are on grass surfaces, are suitable for that. And we really, one of the things that we have here that are unique to most airports is we have like golf course mowing standards. So, if we can get it in, pristine condition by the time all the airplanes show up, that's always our goal. And it's a lot of acreage to maintain in that fashion. So that's a big partnership between our staff and EAA's grounds crews who maintain actually all the areas where you see the aircraft parked in the grass. So it's a lot of acreage to maintain, and we want to ensure that it's a good experience when they get here and get into parking. This year especially, starting in May, we never got a break from the rain. And so the last few weeks have finally started to dry up.
9: Yeah, it's been challenging.
10: If you know anything about just mowing your mowing your lawn, you know, when it's you know, full of water, it's not a lot of fun, and it kind of tears stuff up. So we have to be very strategic on how we go about that. And I think we've gotten the grounds in great shape. Our staff is, you know, tireless in making sure that, you know, the end goal is always in sight for late July.
9: So when you say get paperwork together, we have, you know, the snowbirds coming this year. Is airport ops involved in all the planning for that, or is that really fall mainly on EAA?
10: All the aerobatic and all the air show acts primarily fall to EAA for the paperwork exercise that's executed each year with the FAA. And that's, you know, a huge stack of paperwork, a huge stack of regulation to work their way through for everything associated with the air show. Everything that you see, if you see a commercial airline come in here, we have what we call a Part 139 exemption each year. So Part 139 of the Federal Aviation Regulations governs commercial service airports primarily, which we are not one of any longer. However, we do get a Part 139 exemption to host limited commercial service during the event. And that's one of those unique things that the FAA has told us over and over again. We're the only airport in the world, in the United States, that they do that for. And so we get that time-limited exemption from those regulations, which really just means we comply with most of them, especially as it goes, you know, we've got Brian on later with the fire department for our crash, fire, and rescue, which is a huge part of ensuring the safety of the event for all visitors, not just the airline flights, but that's the one nuance that we have to work on every year.
9: We must be talking about the honor flights, huh? The honor flights that the airlines operate between here and maybe Washington, D.C. during the event.
10: It's primarily geared toward the honor flight. Each year we have a flight schedule that's submitted to the FAA back in January. That's kind of one of the first things that we do each year. That's any of the anticipated flights that fall under that 139 exemption. So this year, I think we had some flights from Delta and Southwest, but those ultimately aren't happening. But each year, you know, you can't really have a firm grasp on what's going to happen in July all the way back in January.
9: Right, sure.
10: A lot of things happen between now and then. So we have always had the honor flight, but we've had typically other airline flights that fall under that exemption as well.
9: Okay. So January, you start planning. When do things really start to take shape and get into high gear? Early spring, maybe?
10: As soon as the snow melts.
9: Yeah, the snow. Okay. There's a challenge we don't have to deal with during AirVenture,
10: right,
9: luckily.
10: Right. I've driven the grounds plenty of times in January, and I've always said I don't think it would be as popular if we did a winter venture. So, but once the snow melts in, you know, April or May, depending on the year, we're really kind of transitioning from, okay, we're putting the snow equipment away, getting the mowers out, getting ready, and once we start mowing, it's pretty much continuous all the way up until the show starts.
9: Yeah. So let's talk a little bit about some of the challenges and obstacles, because obviously from your position as the director of the airport, you know, you answer to the county, correct?
10: We're county-owned, correct.
9: Yeah. So Winnebago County obviously loves this event from a financial standpoint. Obviously, this event brings a lot of tourism and money to the region.
10: Yes.
9: So I would imagine that you get a lot of great support from the county for what you're doing.
10: We do. The airport was founded in 1927, and then it was acquired by Winnebago County in 1940. So the county's had a long ownership of the airfield, the airport, and obviously in 1970 we started with the first year with AirVenture here. But it's been supported by the county all the way back since 1940. With that come a number of challenges. We've got four runways on the field. If you've ever flown in for AirVenture, you see two of them are closed and used for parking and taxi route, being our two diagonal runways, our crosswind runways. But we've got four runways and about 10 miles of pavement as far as taxiway is concerned. And so we've got a lot of infrastructure to maintain. There's always this diminishing return of available federal funding that's out there for runways nationwide. And so we've got you know, a number of challenges with just the amount of infrastructure that we have, not only to maintain, but to grow in certain areas. As you saw this past year, we opened 20 new T-hanger units over on the east side. That's the first time. And those are primarily county funded. We did get some grant funding for that as well. But trying to grow and, you know, grow hangar space and other offerings to various different businesses that we're looking to either expand or relocate onto the field. So there's always that funding piece of it that is a big challenge, and then also maintaining, you know, what we have today and going forward.
9: So let's talk about inclement weather. We talked about winter. Of course, this wouldn't work

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1: Or use of the museum and some other larger facilities in the area nearby for those that need to go and take shelter. But I think there is a lot of sheltering in place because there's just so many people here.
2: Right.
1: There's not necessarily a place for all of them to go. But there are some great contingency plans that have been developed over the years to say, okay, where can we put these folks if the weather gets bad? That's primarily a function of EAA driving that. But we're always looking after the event if we have a bad storm event, assessing damage on the airfield. Hopefully it's just as minor as blown over porta potties. Although we learned a few years ago, you need to go check all those porta potties because what if someone was in there? So that's not a situation anybody wants to be in, right? But I never thought about that till a few years ago. But hopefully it's as minor as that. even though that doesn't sound very minor if you're stuck in one. But tents getting blown over, collapsed, and the occasional aircraft that might get flipped over in a bad windstorm. You've got all these aircraft here, and primarily singles and light twins for the most part. We're always hopeful for a clean week as far as the weather goes.
2: Yeah, of course. So, what would a contingency plan look like for you if God forbid, a tornado did touch down here? I'm sure you have a plan for that in conjunction with EAA, a response.
1: So that's primarily driven on the county side by our emergency management office. They have a command post on the field for the entire event. And assessing, the nature of the weather, how severe it's predicted to be, assessing if we actually have a tornado, active tornado warning in the area, the evacuation routes, the messaging for those that are on the grounds. I think one of the biggest things in the last couple of years that's been instituted is that OSH alert text messaging system. So that is utilized for everything from mass arrivals to bad weather. And so that is a big notification piece. The communication's key to getting folks the proper information of where to go, where they where the egress routes might be to get out of the line of the or the out of the path of the storm. So there is a good plan in place. Our emergency management group with the county does a great job in coordination with EAA's division that handles that in ensuring that we've got the utmost care to safety of those attendees.
2: Right. Well, good. Well, Jim, we're going to take a break and come back, and we're going to talk a little bit about your job and the hierarchy within airport operations and airport management. Just hold on just a sec. We'll be right back. J-Mont G, we're on the fly. We are at the Weeks Hangar, which is on the north side of the airport, and this is a hub of activity here. A lot of the airshow airplanes are kept here, and so there's a lot of moving parts over here right now. And we're talking to airport management and the fire department in this hour. We'll be right back. 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
3: Here's an interview from 2023.
4: Hey, I have it on good authority that it's Wednesday. Did you know that, Rob?
5: Have you verified that, though?
4: I have verified it. Here's why. I want to give a big shout-out to the women over getting their picture taken at the plaza right now, because I wish I was there. I really wish I was there. But I'm here because we're live radio, and that's how that works.
5: Well, we'll note that in your annual review.
4: Yeah, well, we note it every year ever since I got this time slot. Today we've got Keith Chatton. He's the CEO of Superior Airport. He is a mechanical engineer, and he's a pilot. He's flown everything. Is that correct? At least a piston-powered everything. Keith, thank you very much. Welcome to Attitude Adjustment Hour.
6: Thank you very much, Amy. I appreciate the opportunity to be here.
4: Well, you are here with us today because there's a lot of people on this airfield that use your parts, and we want to know how the supply chain is maturing after what has been kind of a bumpy couple of years.
6: Yeah, it definitely has been a couple of bumpy years, Amy. The supply chain obviously got interrupted with COVID.

0: COVID has had did you know the entire world in one way or another, and you know, we've struggled to keep up, but we've Superior Air Parts has done a pretty good job of staying ahead of the market and being able to keep things there. Some of our competitors have had struggles also, and that's left a little bit of lack of supply in the market, and that lack of supply has led then to, you know, the demand actually going up because of, you know, I think sometimes just because of panic.
1: When did the supply sort of start to get back together? I mean, because people keep saying, gee, it's been a couple of years. You guys aren't caught up yet. I don't mean you, but I'm saying the supply of part world, they haven't caught up yet.
0: Well, that's somewhat accurate that, yes, the supply hasn't quite caught up yet. Some of these products take literally years to go from raw material to finished. As a, for instance, a crankshaft in an engine starts as a raw forging. You have to buy steel for the crankshaft. You have to create a forging. Then it gets machined. Then it gets heat treated. Then it gets some finished machining at the end. Well, at one point, the supply chain for specifically the chrome moly material that's for the crankshaft took about a year and a half to get.
1: Wow.
2: Yeah, that'll mess you up.
0: And once you have that raw material, it's probably about 6 months till you actually have a final crankshaft. So because of that, even though you say the supply chain has caught up, the process of actually manufacturing parts takes that much longer.
1: Wow. I think we probably both have aircraft owner friends that have been waiting for some parts, but I have one that was looking for a crank, and they told him, oh, maybe 6-8 months, and he went, how can that be? And I, so I promised I'd ask, but that's a very good explanation of that.
0: Yeah, so things are catching up. As for instance, people ask us on a regular basis, when are you going to have this cylinder, when are you going to have that cylinder? Right now we're in weeks, you know, a few weeks, 6 weeks. Some, you know, if a new customer orders a new cylinder today, that supply is about 6 months out. But, we sell through distributors, as does most engine manufacturers and parts manufacturers. And those distributors are now starting to have parts on the shelf or close in the pipeline. So the panic is, I'd say, somewhat over.
2: Through pure dumb luck, we actually replaced an engine in late 2019, November 2019, to be exact. And one more time, through pure dumb luck, we've had an engine that's been pretty solid, I would say, and it that was just good for fortune, nothing else. Yeah, because it was January, February 2020 already, where those things were starting to be disrupted.
0: Yeah, that's exactly right. And in early 2020, we all got the news that hey, we're gonna. I think we're going to have 2 weeks to flatten the curve, if you remember that correctly. That, you know, 2 weeks took a little longer. It was a little more like 2 years. But at that time, at Superior Air Parts, the management team actually stood around the table and looked at each other and said, what are we going to do? And we were considered vital to the manufacturing sector. So, you know, by law, we could go to work, and we did. So, and we never stopped. So we're fortunate, because then when things started going back again, we were ready with parts. But then the demand just kept rising and rising.
2: We're speaking with Keith Chatton. He's the CEO of Superior Air Parts, and he's explained to us how you really gotta figure how long things take from the raw material side when you're thinking about aviation parts, because we have very specific needs. Everything has to be tracked, right?
0: Absolutely. The material, all the way from the raw source through the forging through the machining process, is tracked, and we know exactly what lot it came from. We have tested the material. We know exactly what's in the material and that it meets specification. And that additional tracking and additional requirements narrow the field of what you're looking for. So it's not like I can just, you know, go to my Home Depot and pick up a piece of steel and melt it and turn it into a crankshaft.
1: We spoke about engine parts, engine cranks and all that, but what are the parts today that are kind of still really out of sight in terms of demand?
0: Cylinders have been very high demand. Of course, cranks and cases have been very high demand. Really, almost anything, though. Even gasket sets. As soon as we put a gasket set on the shelf, it's gone. It's, you know, the demand is there, and customers need these parts. I mean, you need every part to build an engine. If you're short one gasket, it doesn't matter. If you have everything else, you still don't finish the engine.
2: That just says it right there. I'm stuttering.
1: So imagine.
2: I'm like, wow. Okay.
1: Imagine if we had no lead in our fuel. Would that help engines last a little longer? And I don't want to put you out of business, but I mean, would that help the issue of maintaining engines?
0: That's a pretty wide question. I'll try to narrow that down a little bit. So the lead in the fuel is there to prevent detonation, which is, you know, some people refer to that as knock, or you've also heard the term pre-ignition. All these sort of meaning, or roughly meaning the same thing. The lead increases the octane of the fuel, which is the fuel's resistance to detonate, and detonating means it goes bang before the spark plug goes. When that happens, it can be extraordinarily damaging to the engine. Lead does a great job of managing the octane in the fuel. We don't particularly like lead in our environment or necessarily want it everywhere, but it's there's a reason why they added lead in the fuel. It wasn't simply, hey, we decided that we could throw some lead in there. The lead does a fantastic job of managing the octane of a very high octane fuel, because it's substantially higher than what goes in your car, and they're actually rated a little different as well. So because the lead's in there, it's helping one part, but you do get lead deposits in combustion chambers. You get things in valves. You've heard of people saying, my valves are sticking. Unfortunately, the other things that you can put in the fuel that help control the octane have some detrimental effect to the combustion process as well. So just saying I go to unleaded fuel doesn't necessarily mean my engine's going to burn super clean and everything's going to be great. Instead, now I'm worried about detonation margin, and there's some compromise there that has to happen.
2: What are we seeing in the modern unleaded fuels that make us think we're going to be able to pull this off?
0: Well, there's been a lot of testing done. The FAA has put a lot of effort into funding some of the programs through the PAFI program. I think they've learned a lot about what not to do, and that's part of testing. And I actually have spoken to a couple of the engineers who have been involved in the program, and they've said, you know, they've learned an immense amount in a relatively short period of time. But we also don't yet have one solution that does everything. I know there's several companies out there working on fuels. All those companies have, you know, a slightly different tack, but, you know, the obvious goal is still, hey, let's replace this leaded fuel with something that has a high enough octane so that our engines will run well.
2: We're coming up on the time when we want to make sure that if people have questions about this, they can find you. Where can they find you here at AirVenture this week?
0: We are just outside of Hangar B on the corner. You can see the Superior Air Parts flags and our booth there, and we'd love to have people come by and visit.
2: That's terrific. And what about the people who are listening to us right now online? Where can they go online?
0: SuperiorAirParts.com is our website, and you know, we'd love to have you come visit as well. A lot of good information there. A lot of information about the PMAs, the eligibilities, and parts availability, and other ways to contact us as well.
2: Keith, thank you so much for coming to visit us at EAA Radio.
0: Thank you very much for having me.
3: Here's an interview from 2016.
2: We have new guests in the room, and that's probably the most entertaining part of watching the webcam, is watching us switch out inside of 3 minutes every time we have new guests. I have Dr. Peggy Chabrian, the founder of Women in Aviation International, an organization close to my heart, a nonprofit organization dedicated to increasing diversity and providing opportunities for women and minorities in all facets of aviation and aerospace. WAI now has more than 12,000 members, men and women, in more than 85 chapters around the world. She's going to correct me on the numbers, but I used the modifier more than. So see, that technically makes it all correct. You have all kinds of outreach and educational conferences, girls in aviation events. You co-sponsor Women Venture with EAA, and you've got this incredible scholarship program. Welcome, Peggy. We also have Kelly Nelson, who is a storyteller, an editor, a private pilot, and she's currently director of communications at Women in Aviation International, and the chair this year of helping to pull together Women Venture, which I applaud you. That's a really, really tough kind of thing to do. Welcome, Kelly. Thanks so much for being here today. So we're going to get a bunch of stuff here. First of all, Peggy, why don't you start with what's going on at Women in Aviation?
4: Well, Women in Aviation has a lot of things going on, as you mentioned, and one of the things I'll talk about, you talked about the 85 chapters. We now are up to 108 chapters.
2: Whoa, I got to revise that number. I'm going to start saying more than 100.
4: That's good. And many of those chapters, I think the last I heard from Molly on the Girls in Aviation Day, I think we're up to 60-some chapters who are planning to participate in Girls in Aviation Day in September.
2: Well, talk a little more about Girls in Aviation Day. Tell us.
4: It's a one-day program. It's the third Saturday in September, so the 24th this year, of introducing young girls ages 8 to 16 to aviation, whether learning to fly or talking about aviation careers. So there's going to be a lot of hands-on activities going on where they can learn about sectional charts, flight simulators, and aviation maintenance kind of tool, using tool, all different kind, and each chapter has its own events. Some of them are held at aviation museums or FBOs, or again, wherever the local chapter happens to be, whatever the aviation opportunities are. There's also career presentations, particularly to the middle school, high school age young ladies who participate to learn about various careers in aviation. Last year we had one, and we had around 43 chapters who participated, I think, Kelly, with about 3,200 young ladies. So we're thinking probably over 5,000 this year.
2: This is a big deal. And then here at Women at EAA Air Venture.
4: We're renaming it.
2: Whoa.
4: Next year.
5: We're taking over.
2: Yeah, there you go. Tell us, Kelly, what's going on. And it's not just that. There's a girls' summer camp kind of thing going on here, too.
5: That's right. So Women Venture has traditionally been one day that we kind of highlight all the things that women do in aviation. And this year, we've expanded that programming throughout the week so that anybody who's here this week can have a chance throughout whatever day they're here to go and find something Women Venture to do. And right now, the Women's Soar Camp, as you mentioned, is going on. It started Sunday, and then it's a day camp. And today, these girls are out at the seaplane base. And this afternoon, they'll be out in the hands-on workshops, kind of getting a taste of all the things that the industry has to offer them, which is very exciting because we're better to be introduced to aviation than right here where it's all in one spot.
1: Can guys come to any of this stuff too?
5: You're welcome to watch us do our thing. Learn from the masters.
1: I guess
2: have a lot of guys who participate in our Girls in Aviation to help during the process. We have a lot of men who are members, yeah. And in fact, our college chapters are 50-50 men, women, most of them, and there's a reason for that. I've figured this out.
4: Uh-huh. It's no big secret, right?
5: And we absolutely support appreciate the support of the men. I mean, all of us have had male mentors or, husbands, fathers, brothers who have introduced us or helped us along our way. So we definitely appreciate that support. And the things we do with Women Venture are just to try to kind of connect the girls, because there aren't many of us. So oftentimes when you're out there learning to fly, you might be the only female voice on the radio at your airport, or I had one other girl at my airport. So coming to a place where there are thousands of other girls at this airport to hang out with and swap stories and just connect and engage with, that's really special. And that's what we want to do, is be able to bring them together and help them find each other and make friends.
6: What do you think that's all about? I mean, we talk about the aviation industry and ladies, and that percentage just seems to hang there under that 10% mark. And I've had ladies say, well, I don't know, it's a guy thing. You know, I don't know how to, I'm not a mechanical person. And but what do you think it is that might hold ladies back sometimes?
5: Well, I'm optimistic that we're about to see some change there as these other generations kind of get of age. And I think the things that we're doing with Women Soar and Girls in Aviation Day and Women Venture, for me, if I can see someone like me doing that thing, then I know it's possible. So through these events, what we want to do is show young girls, look, there's women who are controllers and mechanics, and they're doing the things you want to do. And the more that they see that and we increase that visibility for them, the more those younger generations are going to come into the industry in full force. And
2: well, and Peggy, you've got conferences, and conferences are a great place for the members of Women in Aviation to show non-members who we are, what we do, and the scholarship program that you've got.
4: We, at our conference this year in March in Nashville, Tennessee, we had around 5,000 people, and we, at our closing banquet, had the announcement of our $10 millionth in scholarships we awarded in our 20 years of our scholarship history. But we gave out, I think it was 108 or 110 different scholarships that totaled over $600,000 just this year alone.
2: And well, that goes to members, men,
4: right,
2: women.
4: Yes. Right.
6: That's right. And I've told that to students that I fly with that are men. That, and I say, you know, when they're looking at going on in aviation, I said, you really ought to be in Women in Aviation. They go, yeah,
2: well,
6: okay,
2: and there's
6: come
2: one
6: on,
2: more factor know. Of the conference that has gotten very big, which is the career fair.
5: And I think it's through those kinds of things. You know, you said you're encouraging men to come into the women in aviation community and look for opportunities. And we've seen an increase in that over the last couple of years. But the good that's come out of that, not that it's not good to have everybody together, but I think a lot of men are starting to recognize the contributions women have made in the industry as
2: that's
5: well.
2: That's exactly
5: and
2: right.
5: So, I mean, all of us want to have a more understanding co-pilot next to us. So, you know, encouraging that education is kind of one of the byproducts of the career fair and the men showing up at the conference.
4: I'll give you a couple of quick numbers on the positive side. You mentioned about the total number of women pilots has kind of hovered around the 6-7%. But on the good news side, when the organization started and with where we are today, you know, 20 some years later, the number of women mechanics it used to be less than 1% or right around 1%, and that's now up to about 4-4.5%. The number of women airline pilots was again around 1%, and now it's over 5 or 6.
2: Yeah, it's almost 6%.
4: Yeah. So the percentages, they're still small, but if you think about the fact maybe there were 100 women mechanics back in 1995, and now there are, you know, a couple thousand or 4,000, I think now, it is increasing. It takes a while.
6: Well, you know, you mentioned, too, the 108 chapters. I mean, are they all in the United States or?
2: Oh, no, that's just the thing.
4: Right. We have chapters in about 20 different countries now.
6: Whoa. That's a lot of opportunities for ladies to get involved.
2: Well, and you need to understand that Women in Aviation is about mechanics, dispatchers, flight attendants, air traffic controllers. And you go to a country like Thailand, and the air traffic controllers are women. You go to a country like Nigeria, and the people who fix the avionics, that the VORs and the NDBs and the ILSs and all of that equipment are women. Mm-hmm. And so you find these pockets of women mm-hmm. all over the world who are involved in aviation but don't know that they could do other things in aviation too, or that there are other people like them.
4: Right.
6: Wow, it's an incredible. But no, so when you have your event every year I guess you've done it a lot of times in Nashville. You guys seem to like Nashville.
2: We like Orlando too.
6: How do you gather that interest for women that don't know anything about it yet? I mean, do you just put ads in the paper or in the magazines, or how do you spread the word? And what can we do to help?
4: Well, a number of different ways. We market our conference through the local media, and Kelly maybe can talk more about that too in terms of press releases and media releases and ways we engage, and then going through the schools and the Girl Scouts and things like that, encouraging people to bring their children or grandchildren or nieces or schools to the conference for that one day is also encouraging the adults to come with them, and then they're also getting introduced.
2: Kelly, where can we find more information about the activities that I know you've got going on tomorrow and throughout the rest of the week?
5: That's right. Tomorrow is our big Women Venture Day, so we will be out in our green shirts. The photo is on the plaza at 11 a.m. You want to get there a little bit early to get in place for it, or come see the large group of women out there. It's going to be pretty impressive. We've given away almost 2,000 shirts. You can pick those up at the EAA Welcome Center, at the WAI booth in Hangar B, or at the 99's booth in Hangar B. There's limited sizes left, so if you still need one, get it today so that you can join us for that photo. And you can find all of the events at eaa.org/womenventure. The full schedule for the week is there.
2: Oh, that sounds terrific. I'm really looking forward to seeing how that photo goes tomorrow. 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
7: So let's talk about some of the more basic, easy things to do for getting a waiver, or even let's take one step back and saying not getting a waiver, but just getting permission to fly in a somewhat restricted space. So I have my fancy new Mavic that I want to be able to fly here, and it's blinking that I don't have, you know, clear altitude clearance to do this. So How do I do that?
8: So there's a number of ways you can do that. Are you Part 107?
7: I am.
8: If you're Part 107, you can actually contact the ATC and get an agreement with the ATC and fly, and then get an approval through a program called LANCE, mm-hmm. Low Altitude Approval System, that is based upon the facility charts from the FAA, and they look at and analyze all those controlled airspaces and give safety altitudes. And so if you're in an area like that, you can go through LANCE and get approval. If you can't get approval there, then you have to go through the process of getting a waiver to fly in a controlled airspace under Part 107.
7: So now, let's say I'm not a 107 pilot. I am a hobbyist, and I happen to be underneath, Bravo airspace or something like, or near Bravo airspace where things are a little bit more restricted, and I want to be able to fly this thing in my backyard.
8: So right now the new thing is trust. There's a test out there you can take. If you look up FAA Trust for Drones, there's a number of websites where you can go take a small test. And it takes, really, to be honest, about 8 to 10 minutes. Mm-hmm. You get a little piece of paper, and that gets you on trust. That means you're a recreational flyer. And then you can either fly at your recreational areas, controlled recreationals. But if you're in a situation like that, the LANCE system still works. When you put in for a LANCE, you just say that I'm not Part 107 and I'm applying there. And then you can get a LANCE approval for flights in that area. Now, if it denies you, then you're actually not allowed to fly there. Mm-hmm. So there's a chance that you might not be able to get that. And yeah.
7: And now, what about I'm a 107 pilot.
8: Okay.
7: And I want to fly with my kids in the backyard. And now, how do I have to approach that? Because I'm not going to have a commercial flight, but it's going to be a hobbyist flight. But I'm a 107 licensed pilot. So do I need to follow those procedures?
8: So you can do one of two things. You can either consider every flight you fly as practice for your commercial and fly under Part 107, which opens the world up to you a lot more. Mm-hmm. If you fly recreational, and let's say you still are under those restricted areas, right? The restrictions still play in effect. The air is owned by the FAA. So if you're in that area where there's Bravo airspace and the facility charts go all the way to the ground at your house, legally, as a hobbyist, you shouldn't be flying there.
7: Fair enough.
9: Well, I'm Joe. I just got this drone for Christmas, and I don't know about any of this stuff, and I want to just go fly. What happens if I do this and flaunt everything, you know?
8: So normally there's a warning process. Like, first and foremost, the likelihood of you getting caught is slim to none. I understand that. But if you do get caught, say an officer gets called, they'll warn you, say, hey, in this area there's no drones allowed, or there's a restriction on airspace for this. And so you have to go through a certain process, and they'll try to describe the process. A lot of the police departments are now going through this training and getting the basic information. So the most important thing as a new hobbyist is to go inform yourself. Go to the FAA website. When you go to the first website, there's a little green button there that says drone Okay, go in there and read what there's two routes. There's commercial and then there's hobbyist. And so the one thing you have to remember is that both commercial and hobbyist have to register their drones to fly. And so you have to go in there to what's called the drone zone and actually get a waiver of permission to fly by getting more or less a tail number. Now, it's a hexadecimal line that would never fit on a tail of an aircraft, but you have to put it somewhere visible on the aircraft to fly. And once you do that, you'll go through some of the rules and regulations for flying.
7: That's how I'm going to get a vanity number, and that
9: just didn't work out. Yeah, right. 001.
7: Right. And what the heck? We've already opened the Pandora's box on this.
9: All right.
7: Why do I even bother?
9: Right.
7: Why should I even bother? Enforcement has been lax if it exists, and if it exists, it's been inaccurate of law enforcement enforcing where they don't need to and not enforcing when they probably should. Why do I bother? I'm just going to go punch a hole in the sky and do this thing quick, and nobody's going to notice.
8: So we're sitting here at EA Venture, where people are literally building airplanes in their garage, right? So why should any of these guys follow any sort of FAA rules, right? The basic behind that is just being a good, you know, a good aviator.
7: Mm-hmm.
8: Whether you're flying a little toy drone or anything else drone, it's all about, you know, respect for others. Because now if you go out there and you fly that drone without permission, and an airplane sees a blinking light in the air and they think drones are flying, and that airplane's coming in to put a fire out in a community, you know, that's a situation where you've now stopped that aircraft from coming in because they're worried about the drone going too high, right?
7: Right. So let's talk in a minute about the things that we couldn't ever do, but now we kind of can under certain circumstances. So things like beyond visual line of sight and flight over people and things like that. So what doors have been opening, if only a crack?
8: So there's some actually big doors that have been opened. So flight at night is actually quite easy.
7: Mm-hmm.
8: There's an online test where you can go take a night training test through the FAA. And then at that point in time, as long as you have not navigation lights, so every drone has lights on it or flashing, right? Those don't count. Even if you can see them 3 miles away, the drones that do count are the ones that are going to be the ones that it's a white flashing light that can be seen 3 miles away, 3 nautical miles, different than statute miles. And so those lights, if they're on there and you've gone through that training, you can now fly at night. Okay, that's magical. The next step up in there would be flying over people. Okay, it is now said that there's a certain weight. Now I can't remember that off the hat, but there's a certain amount of inertia that a drone can exert on a person to be flown over people without too much problem at all. If it doesn't exceed that, then you can fly over people now. If it does exceed that, then you have to get like permission from the people that you're flying over. Some more complex things like beyond line of sight is still a very complex waiver process. So this is something that if you go under Part 107, it's 107.205, those laws there, those are the regulations that actually talk about the how to get that beyond line of sight. But you have to understand this is the FAA. So they're going to want you to safety mitigate everything. If you have a tree in line of sight of your drone, they want to mitigate how if you hit that tree, what's going to happen. You know, if your drone loses communication, what's going to happen? And it's the same way on the public side for a certificate of authorization.
9: It seems to me that a better way to go would be like an endorsement on your 107 license. Yes, this pilot is rated for visual, you know, beyond visual line of sight, as opposed to applying for. This is a waiver you have to apply for constantly, or is it good for a year?
8: So some of these waivers are good for up to 2 or maybe 3 years. Most of the time, they're good for like a date of flight, especially with the Part 107. And I do think that in the future, that is going to be the way to go. But right now, with the way that technology is to monitor the drones that are out there flying, it's really hard to keep an eye on all those drones. So they're working on something called the UTM, right? So this is pretty much just unmanned traffic management, right? So they're working on a system to monitor drones. That's why the new rules that came out, one of the new waivers and systems coming out, is called remote sensing or system ID or remote ID. And what that means is now when you go fly, you're going to be required to note where you're flying from, just like filing a flight plan, and then, you know, your approximate flight area, right? So people will know. More or less what that does is it creates like a notice to airmen for the people in the community that are going to be flying, and then the ATC can see that, other people can see that, people can see where you're flying. And so that as that process becomes more developed, I think eventually it might go that route.
7: That is a perfect step into my next question, which was,
10: we've seen these things change slightly, and more waivers are possible. Then they go from being possible to being easy,
8: mm-hmm.
10: and to maybe being not even necessary. Maybe someday there. But where is the next step in making this work? Where are the next things that are going to be opening up?
8: So the big thing that's going to be open is going to be on line of sight. Okay, mm-hmm. And then the other one's going to be package delivery. So package delivery right now has currently been added back into the Part 107 rules and regulations, which is magical. I mean, Amazon kind of won, so to speak, right? and so the big beyond line of sight thing is going to be the next one, right? So they're working really hard on that. Beyond line of sight certificate of authorizations for flight and waivers have already been approved for multiple schools and multiple companies. There's a pipeline company that's currently monitoring drones far out of line of sight on a weekly or monthly basis. And so that process is being tested. And NASA and the FAA have worked together to make certain projects like the TCL-4 project, where we actually flew beyond line of sight downtown Reno, Las Vegas. So, if you can imagine your drone making a right-hand turn around the Sahara and you can't see that drone, right? They're testing that system to see how they can monitor that and control that. And so that I see that probably in the next 2 to 3 years, they'll come up with a way to make that waiver very possible for anybody flying a drone.
9: I imagine since it was Reno, there were odds on the flight, 4-1 when he hits the window.
10: Yeah.
8: Luckily enough, we had no major incidents except for one small parachute opening. So
9: I know there are some drones out there. I don't know if they're available. They're larger drones, and they're actually capable of endurances in the hour range. They've got gas generators on them and stuff. Now you're into a situation where pilots can't fly that long. Can't maintain that kind of concentration.
8: Right. 7-8 hours is the standard for a pilot to fly. So if you go to our booth here at Utah State here at EA Air Venture, you'll see we have a 600-pound drone, like a 300-pound drone there, right? So those fall into another category, right? Those are not falling into hobbyists. They don't fall under Part 107. If they do fall under Part 107, you have to get a waiver for special operations under Part 107-205. And so those drones operations, again, fall under some of Part 91's rules, meaning you have a time limit to fly there.
9: This is a regulatory gobbledygook.
8: Oh, yes. Oh, yeah. It's a mix. So when you're in Part 107 and it relates you back to 91 or Part 61, it's a big
9: you got to carry a lot of books.
10: Yes.
8: Yeah, you have to learn how to tie your shoes very well.
10: We've been talking to Daniel Robinson, Wookiee, of Utah State University, and talking about waivers and the program at Utah State University. So thanks for joining us. And this has been the Drone Zone here on EAA Radio.
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11: For a kid from Roseville, Minnesota, with roots in the Iron Range of that great state, Paul Dye's done pretty well. Texas stole him from the Gopher State some years ago, but that's only because we never figured out how to base the space program in Minnesota. He's the longest-serving flight director in the history of the space shuttle. It's a record that's obviously not going to be broken. But he's also a home builder, at least a two-time offender, maybe three.
12: Yeah, two or three, I guess you count that. We've been building airplanes for a while.
11: He's an aviation writer. If you read Kit Planes magazine, you've seen his great work. Every other article in Kit Planes is written by Paul Dye.
12: But you know how it is, Bob. You have peaks and valleys.
11: That's right, yeah. But this week, the focus has been on the art. Well, this week, this month, this spring and summer, this focus has been on the RV-1, the very first in a long line, which was found in tough shape, I guess, some time ago and put on the backtrack. It's flying again. It's toured the country. It was given to Dick Van Grunsven, who this week gave it to the EAA here at Oshkosh and was honored, I think, today, right, at the Theater of the Woods?
12: Yeah, we just had an event at Theater in the Woods.
11: And you know who found that? This guy, Paul Dye, who's with me now on EAA Radio. So good, what have you done lately, fella?
12: I have a picture of we just finished an RV3, my wife and I, and I have a picture of my RV3 with the RV1. I met up with it on a tour in Kansas City, and someone took a picture of me leaning up against him, and I realized those two airplanes have kind of been my life for the past year and a half.
11: Yeah.
12: We restored the RV1. We sent it out on tour. And at the same time, we were building an RV3. There was a reason that when we found the RV1, we sent it to Dallas, to Fort Worth area, for restoration, where we had a lot of people who could work on it. But my ulterior motive was to get it out of Houston, mm-hmm. because I knew if it was there, we'd never finish working on R3.
11: Which is where you're based.
12: Which is where I'm based, down in Houston. So great number of people worked on that airplane.
11: Yeah. But you found it.
12: Yeah.
11: What's the story there?
12: Well, I was.
11: That's like everyone's dream to find some gold in some hay barn or something.
12: Well, there were a lot of people who knew it was there. They just weren't people that were, you know, involved in the wider community of experimental aviation.
11: Yeah.
12: I was on a tech counselor visit to a little grass strip on the east side of Houston, Texas, and the fellow said, "Hey, before you come look at my RV-6 that I'm working on, come see what's in the back of this hangar. I think you might be interested." And there was this dusty little yellow airplane sitting there with a no prop and a bent gear leg, and it on the side it said RV1, and I said, "Is that what I think it is?" And then on the canopy skirt it said built by Dick Van Grinsven, and I said, wow.
11: Yeah.
12: It took us a little while to confirm. I took some quick pictures of my cell phone of the data plate and things, and we did a little research, and that was it.
11: And this was a Stitz Playboy, right? That he had modified, I think, either before or after the war or something?
12: Right. It was the Stitz Playboy in 1965. Dick modified it. And we people say, so it's a Stitz Playboy. I said, well, yeah, it's a Stitz Playboy, except that he took the turtle deck off and put a bubble canopy on it, and then he put a big engine on the front, which meant he needed to put a bigger tail on, so then he needed a different cowl, different tail. And then he changed the wing to an all-metal cantilevered wing of his own design, and then he changed the landing gear. So, yeah, it's a Stitz Playboy, I guess, from the steel tube part of the fuselage. That's the only thing that's left of the Playboy.
11: And when you looked at it, does it reveal things about the ladder line of the RV line that you can say, oh, yeah, that's where that idea came
12: from? It does. The wing is essentially what became the RV3 wing. And there are little bits and pieces of things on the airplane, like the tip-over canopy that we have on the 3 and the 4 these days. I mean, it's a little bit different shape, but it's the same idea. And it's a very lightweight way to make a bubble canopy. So what you see on this airplane are the beginnings of Van's ideas of lightweight and keep it simple. I mean, it's a very simple airplane. The flaps are manual. There's no locks. I mean, it's just really, really simple.
11: Yeah, it screams Van, basically.
12: It does scream Van. Yeah. I mean, I think any great artist, you see the same thing throughout his career, the same style throughout their career. They'll modify technique and the like, but you'll always see these little tell marks that tell you, oh, yeah, I know who did that.
11: Yeah. What was involved then? So you found it, and did it instantly pop in your head? We got to get a bunch of folks together, and we got to have a big giant thing, and then we got to fly it around the country, and then we got to bring it to EAA.
12: My first thought was, you know, I'd been told that Van had lost track of it, and I said, I wonder if he knows it's here, and I wonder if he'd like to get it, and could we buy this and get it back to him somehow? And to be honest, the next thought was, and I want to fly this thing.
11: Yeah.
12: I really want to fly this. Just because I've got to fly airplanes. I love different airplanes. And it was – we didn't know who owned it. It was shown to me by a fellow because it was in the back of this community hangar, and it took a long time before we finally found the owner. And then it took a friend of ours who has time. He's a retired businessman and is really good with folks to kind of butter up the owner and talk to the owner about it and what it was doing with it, and would you like to sell it? And we went on and on, and that was about a 2-year process.
11: What? It took 2 years it to convince a guy who's got a plane rotting in a hangar somewhere?
12: Yeah, well, he was a really nice gentleman who really was proud of the fact that he was the owner of the RV1. When he bought it was painted red, white, and blue. It was not, you know, and he took the time to turn it back into Van had it. He cared about it. He really did.
11: Yeah.
12: But he eventually got to the point where he was having some engine difficulties that he just could not sort out. And finally, he just threw up his hands and said, guys, I think you need to deal with this.
11: Wow.
12: So we bought it. And at that time, we realized we've got two options here. Dick had told me that he would like to have it if we could get it. But he also said it should go in a museum. And so we said, Dick, we can just ship it to you if you want to buy it, or we can make this a gift from the community of experimental home builders across the country and around the world. The gift is we will restore this, make it fly, show it to people, get it out there, and then let you give it to the EAA Museum.
11: Yeah.
12: And it took us a couple months of back and forth with Dick, not because he needed convincing, but because he's such a busy guy and he's in demand for safety work and all sorts of things for the home building community, before I finally sent a note and I said, Dick, I know you just want to have it to have in the barn to look at, but I also know you don't have time to do anything with it, so let us do this for you. And he said, yep, you're right, go for it.
11: Yeah. And so how long did it take altogether?
12: How many people do you think were involved? I've lost track. Yeah. I like to say that I can keep track of everything. I'm a very regimented engineering type guy.
11: I know how you engineers are.
12: But I'll tell you what, once this thing started going, I lost all track of the number of people and the names of people and volunteers and people that donated parts and companies that donated parts. When I say companies, you know, all these small little companies that are one person or two people things throughout home building that, that make special parts. We had hundreds of people that showed up in Fort Worth at various times to work on it. It was about a 9-month job to get it flying again. Mm-hmm. We had to teach people what restoration meant in this context. It was not, you know, we're going to make this thing look like it came off a showroom. We needed to make it airworthy because it never looked like it was off a showroom. All the time Dick had it, he was changing it, carving on it, making this change, making that change. So it was always a work in progress. Yeah. So we didn't want to lose that.
11: Did I hear he was unveiling the original seat or a replica of the original seat?
12: Yes.
11: I knew. It was like a big giant secret.
12: He told me at Sun and Fun about the seat, and we just about died laughing. We always knew he had a fiberglass bucket seat.
11: Yeah.
12: But what he had not told us is that it was upholstered. This was the 1965, a young late 20s guy. It was upholstered with a leopard skin print. And I heard that from the guys at the factory that while the airplane was there, that he was working on this, and he found the same leopard skin print. It's great. And it's a comfortable seat.
11: Yeah. And so you got to fly it, the first flight. You're the chief pilot
12: for the organization. So, we recruited pilots to take it around the country, some of whom I'd never met, but I was given by reputation. I wanted mature pilots with really good judgment, good tail dragger skills, and preferably people who had made first flights in airplanes that had never been checked out in that airplane. Because this is a single-seater. You had to take it up by yourself the first time.
11: But you were... I think, was it in Sun and Fun? Where did Van finally...
12: Van saw it at Sun and Fun.
11: Was that you? Did you bring it?
12: I brought it into Sun and Fun.
11: And so, you know, he doesn't strike me as a real emotional guy. What were you expecting when you got jumped out and said, well, here's your RV on?
12: I figured he was going to walk up and pull on his chin a little bit and say, well, it's kind of neat. And then he got in it. You know, I said, well, Dick, get in, you know. And he climbed in, and the grin was from ear to ear.
11: Wow.
12: Here's some great pictures.
11: Good job. Thanks for being here, man.
12: No problem.
11: Good to see you. Paul Dye, the sleuth who found the RV-1 and helped bring it back here to Oshkosh, where it belongs.
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14: We are on the fly. We are currently on the fly at the Weeks Hangar over on the north side of the airport. Talking with Jim Schell, the Oshkosh Airport Director, what does that mean? What does that title mean? Most people would think of that as maybe the airport manager in a smaller setting, maybe?
15: Right, same thing, airport manager, airport director, just interchangeable. So we've got a staff of 9 full-time employees. We've got our admin staff between myself, our deputy director, our operations manager, and our administrative assistant. And then we've got maintenance and operations folks that maintain the field, the grounds, and all of our equipment, essentially. So we've got mowing equipment in the summer, snow removal equipment in the winter, fleet vehicles, that sort of stuff. They maintain all of that as well. So airport manager, just responsible for the long-term vision, long-term planning, execution of major capital projects on the airport, the day-to-day operations oversight of that through our operations manager and our deputy director, and just ensuring that the airport continues moving in the proper direction. So we're a general aviation airport, the best one in the entire world. That's our mission and our vision for the airport in a nutshell. And, you know, it's one of those where it does take a fair amount of effort to keep things going in the right direction. We've had a lot of ups and downs over our history with the commercial airline service that ended back in 2003. But right now we've really focused on everything GA, growing the airport, growing the amount of businesses that are here, the base business on the field, and the user base and the availability for hangar space and the availability for meeting room space and all those things. So the new terminal on the north side, built in 2021, is an example of that, and really an example of shifting from the old days when we had airline service all the way into now, where we're just focusing on what we do best and growing that, and that is serving general aviation air traffic, corporate air travel, private air travel, and expanding all the offerings that the airport has.
14: Now, the old service that was here, it was a United regional service back in the day that you're talking about, and I think it was under the Essential Air Service a plan. Is there any talk about bringing service back to Oshkosh year-round?
15: So it was subsidized by Essential Air Service up until 2003 when I think they fell below the threshold of that subsidy, so that's why air service went away. But if you look on a map, you can take a pin and drop it in a number of locations in a very close geographic area to Oshkosh. That would be Appleton, Green Bay, Madison, Milwaukee, and also Central Wisconsin Airport in Mosinee all have air service. But
14: right,
15: Appleton, yeah, 25 minutes away, has Delta, American, United, Allegiant. And so our air service really any longer is up in Appleton, because if you know anything about air service development, which I've dabbled in a little bit in my prior career to coming here as the airport director, it is very much something where airlines aren't looking to duplicate their service 25 miles away at another
14: right,
15: airport.
14: Sure.
15: They're really just going to get the same passengers on the plane in a different location, and but double their costs in order to do it. So that's kind of the biggest, the high-level approach as to why we're no longer soliciting airline service here or looking for air service, and really we don't stand much of a chance of ever getting it back.
14: Yeah.
15: I know folks don't like to hear that necessarily, but all of those airports that I just rattled off are within an hour and a half drive. Appleton's 25 minutes, Green Bay's 45 minutes, you know, Milwaukee is an hour and a half. It's all, you know, you could live in Denver, the Denver metropolitan area, and you could be an hour and a half from DIA with traffic. And so you're 25 minutes with very little traffic to Appleton. So I guess that's my plug to go fly the airlines in Appleton. It's your closest airport.
14: When you're not doing the very common Wisconsin road construction, you mean?
15: Right, exactly. Well, yeah, this summer is a little bit different animal getting up there, but it still is relatively easy. And, you know, that's kind of the high level view of why we're not focusing on airline service any longer. Really is not in our wheelhouse to serve that.
14: Right. Okay, so talk about hierarchy a little bit. So you're the airport director, which means you're the boss. And who do you report to then?
15: So I report directly to the Winnebago County Executive, John Dable. And he is my boss and also the boss of all of the appointed department heads that are within Winnebago County, of which I am one. And then also the elected officials as well. And so he is our leader and our man that's leading us forward, you know, each and every day, and with the vision to, you know, keep the county going in the right direction, where my job is to keep the airport going in the right direction.
14: Now, do you have an airport commission?
15: We do. We have an aviation committee. It's made up of five members of the Winnebago County Board. And we've got a great committee, very, very excited about the things that we've got going on out at the airport, and also very, you know, enthusiastic about seeing new developments and new progress being made in a variety of different areas.
14: Okay. And, of course, obviously they love AirVenture as well. Everyone loves AirVenture.
15: Absolutely. Why wouldn't you?
14: Yeah. So let's just talk about you personally for a minute, and that is, did you always have a dream? You said earlier you graduated from St. Cloud State University in Minnesota. Did you want to pursue? You were in the aviation program there. So we're all aviators here mostly. And there's so many different paths and careers within aviation, pilot being just one of them, mechanic. Now yours is a little a different path and unique. What drove you down the path to your current job?
15: So, well, first off, born and raised about an hour north of here in Shawnee, Wisconsin.
14: Okay.
15: And then went to St. Cloud State in Minnesota. When I started out, since I was a little kid, always wanted to be a professional pilot. Wanted to fly the airliners all over the world and make that my career. About a year and a half in, doing my flight training and my curriculum there at St. Cloud, I decided that necessarily wasn't for me as a career. I talked to enough people that had done it for many years and seen a lot of people that had kind of lost that passion for flying being their career and their job. And so I decided I wanted to still enjoy that, but also just look into another career in the aviation field. And I never even thought about airports needing people to manage them and staff to operate them until I was in college. And so about a year and a half, 2 years in, I found that there was an aviation management degree and I could still be around it my view is an airport day. I could still be, you know, taking in the burnt jet fuel with my morning coffee yeah. and still be home at night. And so it's one of those where even back when I was in college in 2004, 2005, the first officer at a regional airline, their pay was very little. I think you made more money at McDonald's than you did then. And that's kind of changed a little bit now. But, you know, it's one of those where it just wasn't, for a variety of different reasons, the career I really decided I wanted to go into. And then airport management came along, and I really never not looked back since.
14: And this is a, I mean, you're in an enviable position as airport managers go and directors. I would say that, you know, this could be a dream job for a lot of people who want to follow your path, unless they just want to deal with, you know, airline jets day in and day out. This is a different
15: It absolutely is. And so I was in Cheyenne, Wyoming as assistant airport director before I came here. I was there for about 10 years. Loved living out west, loved the mountains, but home has always been Wisconsin. When this job came open, there was not even a second thought about it. It's not something I ever even envisioned being a possibility, you know, maybe 7 or 8 years ago. But then when it came open, my wife was very supportive of it. We're looking to move, you know, 1,000 miles away. It's home for me, but her home is elsewhere. And it's one of those where it's an absolute dream. I love general aviation. I love everything about it. I'll be quite honest, my least favorite part of working at a commercial service airport was dealing with the TSA. I think a lot of people can relate to that. And I think
14: I'll reserve my comments on the air. But of course, it's operating. You said part 139. Operating a terminal with all the requirements just adds a whole new level of burden to the job, I'm sure.
15: It certainly does, and no offense to the TSA. They do have their job to do. I understand that. But at a GA airport, for those not that familiar, our dealings with the TSA is very minimal. I think I see them one time per year, and it's during AirVenture, so that we can screen the honor flight and get that out. But at the same time, you know, it's one of those where, again, general aviation is such a beautiful thing. It is such an important thing that some folks don't necessarily think about on a day-to-day basis. But the people that are flying your airline flight to whichever destination you're going to had to start somewhere. And one of the biggest things that, you know, we serve as one of our uses is flight training. And so it's the backbone of the aerospace industry, and it's essential to getting to the point where you can get on an airline flight and go halfway across the world in a moment's notice.
14: Yeah, right. Well, back to Oshkosh. I want to commend you in the last couple minutes here of this segment on the job well done. I mean, the grounds look great. You had, you know, obstacles with all that rain to overcome, but yet here we are, and it looks fantastic. It's a high attendance year, which is always challenging, but up to the task. And, you know, I have a hangar here with you, which I maintain year-round, and you guys do a great job from a tenant perspective as well, year-round, not just for AirVenture, which everyone's here for, but you guys do a great job. And I have another hangar out in Washington State, and one of your friends is coming to help you this week from my home airport, Tim.
15: Yeah, he's on an airliner right now, or just got off in Detroit, and he's making his connection here soon. But it just shows you what a small world aviation is. And, you know, two GA airports, opposite parts of the country. His airport are there just outside of Seattle. It's a beautiful airport. I've been there.
14: It's a beautiful,
15: unreal thing. So where we have 1,450 acres, the property that we own and operate it for this airport, and four runways and all that, we have just under 200 based aircraft. Yeah. And they're primarily all in hangars. And so Tim's airport there, the Auburn Airport in Washington, 330 based aircraft, and they do it all in about 110 acres of property that they own. So it's just, you know, just amazing to see, you know, the efficient use of land there and the ability to get all those folks, you know, there on one site. It's just a beautiful thing. So.
14: Yeah. Well, I think it's funny how you guys do your airport exchange program. He comes here, helps you. You go there, help him. It's really funny. Anyway, Jim, thanks for everything you do. Thanks for joining us on EA Radio today and letting the public know, our listeners, a little bit about behind the scenes at Oshkosh Airport.
15: Yeah, thanks, Jeff. Yeah. Appreciate you having me, and hope everybody has a great week here in Oshkosh.
14: Oh, we do too. Thanks a lot. J-Mont G, we're on the fly. Our next segment, we're going to be talking to Brian Binding. He's the Oshkosh Fire Department Assistant Chief. We'll be right back with that. Jay Machi, you're listening to On the Fly on EAA Radio.
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17: This is EAA Radio. I'm Farid Guillot. Landing an aircraft on the first third of the runway is a requirement to pass a flight test. Yet the importance of this portion of the runway gets little attention from pilots once the test is over. At airports with runways under 3,000 feet, landing past the first third increases the chances of an accident if the pilot does not initiate a go-around. In Maryland, FAA examiner John Kutcher has found a way to visually mark that magic first third of the runway. I talked with Bob Reed of Aviation Safety Videos, who along with others is working with Kutcher to have the runway marking system adopted nationwide. Bob, tell me a little bit about what you and some of the other folks you're working with have developed.
18: Well, the brainchild of the project was a designated pilot examiner out of the Baltimore, Maryland FISDO, John Kutcher. John is based at an airport in Annapolis, Maryland called Lee,

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1: And a group of pilots down at Annapolis came up with, they knew they needed to come up with an idea to stop these runway overruns, because they have one or two a year, and again, it doesn't ingratiate themselves with the local residents. According to the Airman's Information Manual, it's recommended that pilots aim for the center of the first third of the runway and make that their landing spot. And if they can't get down in the first third of the runway, they should do a go-around. Well, that's all well and good, except that there's nothing on the runway that tells any pilot where that first third is. Once you're a little high and fast and get in close and you're over the threshold, you've lost your perspective of that runway. So John's idea, and I love it for its simplicity, is that we should put markers at the end of the first third in each direction, of course, and call that the go-around decision point marking. The idea being that a pilot briefed on the system, if he comes into a short runway like Annapolis and he doesn't have his airplane on the ground and under control and braking by the time he reaches the go-around decision point, it's just an automatic go-around. And if he's back up in the air, then we don't have another landing overrun and another accident.
2: So that mythical one-third of the runway, it's something that the pilots just don't see. They kind of have to figure it out for themselves.
1: Exactly. You have to figure it out from yourself. And again, from the air, most of us can sort of see a third and a third and a third. But what happens is when you start to get, when things don't go exactly right as you're coming in on approach, again, you lose your perception. The closer you get to the runway, you start to lose your perception. Plus, we develop sort of a tunnel vision, focused on the things that matter, which is our touchdown zone, our flare height, our sink rate, our speed. We're trying to assimilate all of these factors so we lose some consciousness, so to speak, of the bigger picture.
2: The initial prototype of these markings, what do they look like? Is it marked on the runway? Are there markers next to the runway? How is it identified from the air?
1: Well, John's been working on this project for over a year, and he finally, the airport management at Lee agreed to let him paint some markings on the runway, which are not standard FAA markings. John chose an orange triangle, and you can see them on the videos at aviationsafetyvideos.com online. They're not very large because, again, these are non-standard markings, but they mark the first third of the runway. There's so many factors you have to consider with short runways. A lot of short runways are grass. Annapolis is asphalt, so it was easy to go out there and paint orange triangles on the asphalt surface, but what do you do at a grass runway? And what do you do when it snows in the wintertime? Even asphalt runways, the markings would be hidden. What about night? What about in heavy rains or something like that?
2: So what happens from here?
1: There's an advisory committee of about a dozen people, myself included. The idea has been supported and will be represented by Aircraft Owners and Pilots Association, J.J. Greenway, Randy Hansen from the EAA, several people from the Baltimore Flight Standards District Office, and several internal people in the FAA, including Mark Giron, AFS 800 Safety Administrator down in Washington, D.C. It needs a sponsor inside the FAA. If somebody in the FAA at that meeting sponsors this idea, then it will go further on down the line. It will go to the airports division, and they will have to do a study and decide what, would be the appropriate runway markings, and it would eventually get published as an advisory circular and then become and included in the Airman's Information Manual, and then airports on their own would have to implement the markings.
2: This is intended for runways 2,000 feet and less.
1: According to the point paper, it's 3,000 feet and less would be the ones that it would be applicable to, yes.
2: Bob, thanks very much.
1: You're welcome.
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5: Joining us now, John Isley from Aircraft Operations and Paramotors, and he lives down the street, and he's been a longtime volunteer, third-generation aviator, all that kind of stuff. John, good to have you here.
6: It's great to be here. I'm honored. Grew up here volunteering, listening to EAA Radio, and it's kind of surreal to be on the other end of it now. It's crazy. So I'm really excited to be here. Thanks for having me today.
5: Good. And introduce your partner here as well.
6: This is Alexis Quintana, and she's also a volunteer and paramotor instructor and a member of our Arrhythmia paramotor team that will be performing at the Twilight Flight Fest
5: cool.
6: this week.
5: Let's start with the basics. Sure.

0: What is a paramotor?
1: So basically, it's a two-stroke engine that you wear on your back like a backpack. You run into the sky. You can also fly a trike, and you fly a paraglider, which looks in appearance similar to a parachute. So you basically run into the sky and are flying around in a flying lawn chair, and it's aviation, fixed-wing aviation will always be my first love. But with flying powered paragliders or paramotors, it is a fully immersive, totally different flying experience that I am just totally in love with.
0: Well, tell us a little bit about your background, how you became a third-generation aviator.
1: Sure. So my my grandfather flew in the Air Force. After he got out of the Air Force, he went into the FAA, and ironically, formed a lot of the regulations that paramotors operate under today, which this is actually going to be the 40th anniversary of Part 103 this year, which is, I think, a very special, you know, anniversary to me. So he raised my father flying, and my father raised me flying. I think I had my first flight in my logbook at about 3 months old, and 34 years old, and this is my 35th air venture, because I count the year that my mom was pregnant with me here.
0: There you go. And you've also established a school as well.
1: Sure. Yep. My school is Paramerica, and I provide entry-level foot-launch paramotor training in Hartford, Wisconsin, so about 40 minutes south of here. And I also travel around the country and work with other instructors like Alexis as well.
0: Good. Where are some of the different places you've gone?
1: I've instructed in Florida, Wisconsin, obviously, Michigan, South Carolina, Georgia, and I think one of my favorites was Costa Rica.
0: Oh, wow.
1: Yeah. Yeah.
0: So is this something that you're based here in Wisconsin during the nicer weather and then move around the country when it's not so nice here?
1: Yes, that's the plan. It's okay. It's not impossible to train in Wisconsin in July, but it is fairly uncomfortable. So I like to find some warmer locations throughout the winter months. Yeah.
0: Oh, yes, you have to snowplow the runway before
1: you
0: can take off.
1: And it's funny, I do have some friends who have flown with skis before, too, on their paramotors as well. So, yeah, you just got to be really good at layering.
0: Very good at layering. Alexis, how about you? How did you get involved in this?
2: I actually didn't start into aviation until the last about 8 years ago, and I worked as an accountant for an FBO out in Colorado. Really wanted to fly, and it took me a while to figure out how to get into flying because I couldn't get a medical. And I actually met John volunteering in the South 40 in 2019, and that's when I decided to jump into paramotoring and got training, and now I'm instructing.
0: Excellent. How long does it take to become an instructor?
1: I would recommend people get started for about a year or two and start apprenticing with other instructors. And it really depends on how often you're flying and, you know, whether you're living in Wisconsin or whether you're living in Florida, you know, because their flying season is much longer than ours. But I recommend to folks after their first year or two, if they're interested in beginning instruction, that's when they should start looking at it.
0: Talking with John Isley and Alexis Quintana, talking a little bit about paramotors. What is going to take place this week at the Fun Fly Zone?
1: So we're really excited about the Twilight Flight Fest. I'm also managing that event, so I'm kind of wearing two hats for that, which I'm really excited about. But we'll start with the STOL, the EAA STOL Invitational. That will start at 8 o'clock. That will run for about 30 to 40 minutes. After that, later on in the week, we'll have the Black Fly aircraft doing a demonstration, which I think a lot of people are looking forward to. After that, we'll have the Arrhythmia paramotor team performance, which I'm obviously looking forward to. And I think tonight, I'm really excited about our winds. I think we're going to have butter smooth, calm skies. After that, we'll have the Patriot parachute team, as well as the Red Bull Air Force parachute team. And we'll finish the event with an intro to RC flying. It's an AMA, kind of this is what it looks like to get started. And after that, we'll move into some more exciting, aggressive type 3D RC flying. So it's always a really fun event to perform at because it's such an intimate, close crowd line, and it really allows people to see this stuff up close. Like when we land, when we get done with our performance, we can walk right over the crowd line and give everybody high fives, you know. So it's a really fun venue to perform at.
0: And exactly where on the grounds is the Fun Fly Zone, for those who don't know?
1: Yep. So the Fun Fly Zone is a little bit further south of Show Center. It's at what's formerly referred to as the Ultralight area next to the big red barn out there. Just south of Vintage and north of the South 40.
0: There you go. Now, Alexis, is this the first time you'll be performing? Or do you have performed here before?
2: Yeah, okay. We performed with Arrhythmia for the first time last year, and this will be Arrhythmia's third performance.
0: Good, good. Well, welcome back.
2: Thank you.
0: And John, I don't know if everyone knows this, but you're a little hobbled. You got a little gear problem there.
1: Yeah, so I like to explain to people that my landing gear folded up, you know, but it was just kind of a weird fluke. You know, my knee just kind of twisted awkwardly. I'm almost considering telling people that I just kind of twisted it walking down the stairs. but you know, the good news is we had a backup pilot already on our team. And we were all going to have to draw straws to see who was going to do the direction on the ground. We all want to fly, obviously, and at least when this happened, I was like, well, that simplifies the problem. So,
0: when you say that directing on the ground, explain exactly how the performance works.
1: Yep, so our pilots actually aren't talking to each other. I'm talking to them, so I'll be on the ground. We have a routine that we're following. Everybody knows where they're supposed to be. And I'll be sequencing them. I'll be telling them to turn on smoke. I'll be telling, you know, A team or B team to speed up, slow down, turn in, turn out, really just kind of sequence everything, kind of like a band director would.
0: Yeah. Well, and that runs in the family as well. Your dad was a band director for many years and still continues to volunteer here. Yep. And what about your duties with air operations?
1: So during the air show, I work with a lot of the volunteers on the ramp and a lot of the air show pilots, EAA staff, and, you know, just coordinate some of the logistical things that happen in the event of an air show, as well as managing the Twilight Flight Fest. So with my brother, who's also air bossing it.
0: Oh, so good. So since you've been here, you're 35, 36 years?
1: Yep. This is my 35th year. I'm 34 years old.
0: Okay. What are some of the things that strike you when you look at the event today compared to 35 years ago?
1: Man, I was watching a DVD from Oshkosh 88 with a friend. It's actually his first time at the show, and he's performing here. And, you know, I was explaining to him, I was like, look, man, like, we're standing on the shoulders of giants here. And to watch this video from the aerial views and see how much things have changed and also how little they've changed, it's really trippy. And just to have the opportunity to perform here after people like Dwayne Cole and Charlie Hillard, I was like, wow, who am I? Like, I'm so honored to be a part of this. And it's just such a special event to so many people, and we're really excited to have this opportunity.
0: The 1988 DVD. Huh? Yeah. Okay. That was originally on VHS, by the way.
1: It was.
0: And that has the world-famous theme song, Something in the Air.
1: I love that song. That was my hype music coming up to this show every year as a kid. And I'm glad you appreciate that, because I don't know if anyone else has heard that song.
0: Yes, I did. I was actually working in the PR department at the time. John Burton, who is our PR director, wrote the lyrics. And we sat in his office and bantered those back and forth. And if you listen to it, it's a little corny, but it's still it's
1: it has a very special place in my heart.
0: And probably for many EAA members. Again, the Fun Fly Zone, where is it located and what nights are you performing?
1: So the Fun Fly Zone, it's south of Vintage, north of the North 40, next to the Red Barn. Monday, Tuesday, Thursday, and Friday night, the event starts at 8 with the Stoll demonstration. And we'll go throughout the week. I just like to remind people that it's not during the main show, which is on Wednesday and Saturday, and we don't do one on Sunday. Obviously, everybody will be gone by then.
0: Pretty much. Even though we told Jack we'd stay for 2 weeks.
1: Yeah, but, yeah. Some people do.
0: That's right. Alexis, any thoughts from you before we wrap up about being here at AirVenture again and looking forward to performing?
2: Yeah, it's just a privilege to be here. It's fun the last few years getting a little bit more involved, not just being a spectator. So really enjoying it so far.
0: Good. And if someone wants to get involved, how do they contact you?
1: They can look. So one of the interesting things about our team is we're all paramotor instructors, and we all represent our schools. So I'd suggest going to arrhythmia.com, where you can learn more about our team, learn more about our members and instructors and schools. We also have a new Facebook and Instagram page that they can follow as well.
0: Excellent. And you'll be posting pictures and videos from the performances this week?
1: We will be, and we're really excited to see the pictures and the videos that everyone else has taken as well.
0: Excellent.
1: So, yeah.
0: Excellent. John Isley and Alexis Quintana, we Appreciate you taking some time out of your show to be with us this morning. And you're listening to From the Stand on EIA Radio.
3: And hi, folks. Welcome to Squawk 1200 for 2018. And Paul, welcome back.
4: Mike, it's always a pleasure to be back here with you. We've had a great year, and this looks like it's going to be a great week. You've ordered up perfect weather.
3: I have. Today's a gorgeous day, which certainly beats the last two or three, where it's been kind of soggy, and some arrivals have been had to be replanned for people to get in here when they were going to get in here.
4: Well, as a friend once told me, creatures that are made primarily of water need to go with the flow.
3: Well, flowing right on to our next guest, let me tell you how we're going to start our conversations this week. We are speaking with Rod Rakic, who is a co-founder of Open Airplane and Fly Auto. Together, these are an internet business that make it easier to find and book and fly and pay for aircraft rental and travel, all from mobile devices. These things that Rod has developed include a reputation system so that people who rent and FBOs as well can add comments to improve transparency. All of this is an aviation innovation aimed at helping pilots fly more and helping operators attain better utilization of their fleets. Rod, welcome to Squawk 1200.
5: Great to be here. Thanks.
3: And with all that said, we're going to talk about something a little bit different today, Rod. Part of your recent experience includes media punditry, let's say.
5: A little bit.
3: talking about air mobility, and particularly electric air mobility, which is an area that's been just full of hullabaloo in recent times. Urban air transport has evolved so quickly as a business concept. It's generated a bunch of buzz, a lot of investment money, an awful lot of very bold claims, and to be honest, some jaw-droppingly cool aircraft designs. So what I want to talk about today is just kind of what's hype and what's reality from your perspective, and maybe talk a little bit about the things that you see and think about in this area of urban air transport.
5: Sure. So I really see this as being where what is old is new again. I mean, if you look at the city plan for Chicago, there are buildings that were built at the turn of the last century that were going to allow you to get from one side of town to the other side of town in a blimp. And you were going to land a blimp on your roof and so this. So now we've moved past that. There is a lot of hype and there is a lot of excitement, though. There are over 100 designs that are being tracked in a database for electric and, you know, some kind of VTOL, vertical takeoff and landing, or eVTOL, electrically powered vertical takeoff and landing aircraft that are in development. From everything from the biggest aerospace giants like Bell and Boeing all the way to, you know, literally guys in their garages creating some pretty neat stuff. And it's because the technology is out there to really leverage new kinds of, you know, parts, you know, things, you know, technology that was designed for the cell phone now makes it way cheaper to have, you know, gadgets and gizmos that make the aircraft more automated and autonomous. You've got, you know, the battery thing is still a slog and a real limiter to this. But, you know, most importantly, there is a lot of excitement about air mobility and where the future is. I mean, we're in the business today of providing air mobility. You know, Fly Auto matches travelers to pilots and planes on demand. We're doing that today with the aircraft that are available and the infrastructure that is available today, which is the big secret. But then what we really have is we have the idea that in a few years, we're going to have a whole new category of airframes and new capabilities to help people get flying. And that's really exciting.
4: Rod, I think you just began to touch on that. As you look into the near or distant future, what does success look like for you?
5: For the near future, success is just getting out there to the general public, not the folks that are necessarily here at Oshkosh or the folks that are tuned into EA Radio, but the folks, you know, that are out there that are not well serviced by scheduled 121 airlines and driving is their only option. This whole middle ground that we have over 5,000 public use airports. Airlines can only sell you a ticket to about 300 of them. We have this infrastructure in place with current, you know, avgas and jet A burning fixed wing aircraft and rotorcraft aircraft and thousands of small businesses that are providing on-demand charter services. That is a great on-ramp for folks that are not well serviced by, you know, the current system. We're working with NASA and FlyAuto. We're part of the on-demand mobility project. A lot of that research, you know, tells us that we've slowed down by 20% as a country, gate-to-gate time since 1980 because of the congestion at hub airports. So if we can help people avoid that congestion at hub airports and avoid the congestion on busy highways, we can continue to keep our society moving, and that's really inspiring. The way we do that will change. It's not going to change as fast as everyone, I think, is talking about it in headlines, but the impact will probably be deeper than most people realize.
6: So the first step involves, I guess, greater utilization of reliever airports, and then after that, what?
5: Yeah, you know, when I get a call, a passenger wants to book a charter from Wisconsin to Michigan, and she wants to drive down to Milwaukee Airport, and she says it's a 45-minute drive. I'm like, where are you? And she's like, well, I live in Kenosha.
4: Yeah.
5: So there's a great airport in Kenosha. We're going to pick you up there. Oh, wow, yeah, I didn't realize that. Right. So that's the first step. The next step is that, you know, there is a vision. You've heard of, you know, Uber Air and Uber Elevate. Uber Air is the operational side of Uber that wants to, you know, actually provide passenger service. Where that goes, who knows? But Uber Elevate, being a movement, a gathering of people that are in aviation and people that are coming from other sectors that are investing in aviation, when's the last time we saw that, is very exciting. I will sum it up this way. Uber Elevate is talking about a sea change in the way people move around this country, the vision is a revolution in aviation that we have not seen since the period between 1940 and 1950. Building new kinds of aircraft, building those aircraft at automotive scale production, having training and employing, you know, tens of thousands of pilots, building infrastructure, these vertiports, you know, where people will land these aircraft in the city, not at the edge of the city. All those things are amazing visions. And if even a small fraction of that comes to be, Oshkosh and AirVenture will be a very different place in a decade.
6: No kidding.
5: Because we're going to see the kind of shift in aviation that we have not seen since World War II.
6: We're talking with Rod Rakic, who's the co-founder of Open Airplane and FlyAuto, and is a close observer and participant in the movement known as Urban Air Mobility. So I want to just read a couple of headlines that we've kind of collectively heard in recent months. At the Consumer Electronics Show this year, Volocopter from Germany and Bell Helicopter from the U.S. both showed air taxi concepts. Uber says they're going to deploy air taxis by 2023. Like you said, who knows, right? Maybe, maybe not. Airbus has finished the first test of its autonomous air taxi. Aeromobile in Slovakia has a concept for a VTOL flying car that also drives on roads. Aston Martin just last week said that they're in the game. They've unveiled a 3-seat hybrid electric sports car for the skies that costs an unbelievable number of millions of British pounds. And a German startup called Lilium has raised $90 million in Deutschmarks to build electric jets. All this stuff is just happening like weekly. Most of these headlines are just from very recent past.
5: And that's a big change. We have not seen this kind of, you know, excitement and you know, real investment in aviation, in new designs and new business models in a very long time. And I think that's all positive.
4: It's an exciting time, isn't it?
5: It is exciting, but I will say I'm of two minds of this. I'm also very pragmatic, right? Until I see a full-scale vehicle flying, not a subscale prototype, because scaling up is really, really difficult.
6: Well, especially with battery, right?
5: And with battery and with systems and, you know, and just, you know, people who are aerospace engineers tell me that that's really hard. Hmm. And so when some of these companies are flying subscale models of their design that's going to, you know, carry people at some point, I really take that with a grain of salt. So I think there are really big, big issues that have not been solved. The battery problem, you know, is for anything, you know, larger than what we'll call a small aircraft or a GA aircraft, right, yeah, is really tough. You know, we're talking about, you know, 20% of the weight of the aircraft is usually in fuel today, and most of these designs have 50% of the aircraft weight in batteries. And then it gets even worse than after that. So we're talking about noise problems that haven't been solved yet. We have a lot of work to do. The great thing is we got a lot of smart people, and they're getting the resources to do it. And so we'll see what happens. When those things are flying, we'll be there.
4: Thanks so much, Rod.
6: Rod Rakic, who's the founder of Open Airplane and Fly Auto, and is watching what's going on with great interest and personal investment in urban air mobility.
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8: Good morning. This is Digital Dave, as on top of things as usual.
9: And Fast Eddie, the tower cleared us for takeoff, and we're going,
8: nobody's
9: what?
8: Home.
9: Nobody's home.
8: Tower, what tower?
9: Wait, we're not ready yet.
8: I was talking to Rapunzel.
9: Yeah, really. We're joined by Kermit Weeks.
8: Mr. Kermit Weeks. An aviation person extraordinaire.
9: Absolutely. Major, major heavy hitter in aviation here. A good friend and a great guy to hang around with. And for those of you who have the special EAA radio.
8: He's smoozing for something.
9: He's sitting here smiling at us. Why, I don't know. But
10: oh, my gosh. Well, thank you all for having me come back. I think I was here Monday morning, and I've been down signing my new book and my other two children's books down at the EA warehouse back in the corner. They gave me my own Kermit corner. And I've set a new record so far. The first day, which usually kind of starts off slow, I signed 95 books. And yesterday, I was up to 400 books I personally
8: signed. Oh, my goodness.
10: Signed. Wow. So I'm going to probably run out while I'm here. I've got about 800. I'm here for three more days. My new children's book, The Austin the Ostrich and the Fantasy
8: Flight. It's not a children's book, really.
10: It's not.
8: Yeah. There's too many metaphors and parallels drawn.
9: The artwork is just superb in it. I was looking through it the other day, and I thought, wow, this is world class.
8: Who's that emu?
10: I've got to thank the Disney Corporation for dumping these artists in my lap. They had about 200 animators about 7 years ago working in Orlando, and they decided to move the studio to Burbank, and only about 20% of the people wanted to move to L.A.
8: Imagine why.
10: Yeah, so the rest of them, you know, wanted their kids in school and in Orlando and that kind of stuff. So these five guys went out on their own, and they started their own company. And then later, the guy that I dealt with went off and did his own thing. And they still do art for Disney and Pixar. And they ended up doing about 20% of the Princess and the Frog film. They've done stuff for Universal Studios. And anyway, so they dumped him in my lap. And the artwork's great, but the stories are awesome as well to complement it.
8: So. Yes, they are. I've you know, not to give away the plot line.
9: Oh, come on.
8: Let's just use that catchphrase. Midlife crisis.
9: Yes.
8: That'll confuse people.
10: Yeah. Anyway, come by, check it out. You know, even if you don't even buy a book, please come by, and you're welcome to read it. It takes about 10 minutes. It's a very profound message. And, you know, a lot of people come in and buy one of my first two books, you know, All of Life is a School and The Spirit of Lindy. And while I'm sitting there signing, you know, I say, hey, here, you read this one. Almost inevitably, they say, man, I want this one too. So it's really good. I brought 400 of them here, and I don't know how many I've broken it down, but I've sold 400 books so far, but that includes the other two. So
8: that's pretty good.
9: That is
8: excellent. Can't argue with that.
9: I mean, that sounds like a great debut book. I mean, wow, the book debut went great. We sold a million of them, and my hand hurts. I can't fly for a week.
8: Yeah, exactly.
10: It's going pretty good. My hand's not doing too bad, but what happens is I find myself leaning to the left a little bit, and my back starts bothering me. I showed up. The time that I'm supposed to be there is like 10:30 to 12:30. Then I take a break for lunch, supposedly, and then I'm back at 1:30 to 3:30, but yesterday, except for a 15-minute lunch break, a couple of quick trips to the Port-a-John, I sat down at 10 o'clock, and it was nonstop until 5. I mean, the line was – anyway, I'm overwhelmed. I'm just so enthused, and I think everybody loves the books, and they come back. And so I guess I got to do some more.
8: I wrote a children's book once.
9: Yeah?
8: Yeah, once upon a time, they lived happily ever after, but nobody would publish it.
9: My favorite book. Great beginning, excellent ending.
8: Short, concise. Yeah.
9: And it's good for simple minds like myself.
8: Right. Not so many big words.
9: You've got three out right now. Do you have any plans for future books?
10: Well, it's interesting. The little GB series, which is the first little airplane characters, you know, GBZ, Jimmy GGB, and Puff, which are the Z, the R2, and the GBY, they're kind of the main characters. And I've got about a dozen treatments for books for those characters. Those are kind of standalone books. This Austin the Ostrich is actually, as a parallel, and I think most people realize I'm a close Fantasy of Flight. I'm working on a new concept. And I realized when I began the whole thing of Fantasy of Flight, I need to mimic what worked, which is what Disney did, you know. And I knew at some point, very early on, I needed a park icon character. And it's Austin the Ostrich. And if, as a parallel, if I was Walt Disney, this is my Mickey Mouse. And I think people in the past, you know, they relate me to the airplanes because I got a big collection and, you know, in the museum and aerobatics and all that stuff. But in reality, I realized that the airplane, everybody loves airplanes in the world is on this airport right now, okay? And the rest of the planet really doesn't appreciate what we do here, you know? And it's like that in every little eclectic, you know, organization. We tend to preach to the choir and, you know, that type of stuff. So I realized very early on after I opened Fantasy Flight that I needed to create something that touched everybody that walked through my door. And what I realized was if airplanes are an end product, you've very much limited yourself. And what I realized what everybody could relate to was the metaphor of flight. And I defy you to come up with a better metaphor for pushing our boundaries, reaching beyond ourselves, and freedom. And in the physical, everyone can relate to reaching for the sky, reaching for the stars, which really doesn't have anything to do with airplanes. It has everything to do with going beyond what you perceive yourself to be. And within us, we soar in our imagination, we fly in our dreams. So I realized that that was the key to my success. And, of course, this Austin the Ostrich book as my character, and it's called And the Fantasy of Flight, it completely defines my concept, and there's no airplanes in it. So in the past, where I couldn't pay the light bill with airplanes as an end product, where this is headed is airplanes in the future just become set dressing to tell the stories. So the airplane guys are still going to come and see airplanes and cool things and blah, blah, blah, but it's going to be delivered in a way that they're not expecting, and they're going to take home something. They're going to go, wow, when I reopen. And the rest of the people that don't particularly have a fascination like we do with airplanes and history and aviation, they're going to come through and go, God, this is the greatest product since sliced bread, because it's really the antithesis of the existing industry. It's based on things that are real, things that we all experience on our journey through life. And it's delivered in a way that instead of entertainment being an end product, it becomes a means to an end to self-discovery and self-transformation. So the people that come in and don't particularly like airplanes, they're going to love the concept, but they're going to leave with, wow, that aviation history and the airplanes, that's really cool. So I think it's a win-win situation.
8: Wow, you've definitely put a lot of thought into this.
9: And you've still got a fair amount of stuff to accomplish yet as well. I mean, you're a busy guy. You're flying airplanes, the Kermit Cam. You're running the day-to-day operations, restoration facility. You got the Connie out back, my favorite, by
8: the way.
9: Yeah,
8: how do you find time to do other things?
9: Yeah,
8: how do you find time to write a children's book?
10: You know, you just follow the energies and things just unfold as they're supposed to be, you know. And in fact, the little Austin book, which is kind of interesting, I mentioned that, you know, I got a dozen treatments for the other little airplane GB books. This Austin thing is a standalone book in and of itself. But I realized I needed to bring in other characters and that kind of stuff. And I've already story arced all the other books to develop these other characters. And this book that I'm selling right now is the first book of an envisioned 16-book series.
8: Oh, my goodness.
9: Good grief. It is going to be a series. I better get that extra shelf ready.
8: No kidding. No kidding. And, you know, children's books are obviously not as complicated story-wise as most books, but they cannot.
10: Oh, yeah.
8: They can't be easy to write.
10: It's interesting, and the thing with the Austin the Ostrich book is it's done in a very kind of unique rhyming, alliterative,
8: like
10: tongue-twisting, and so there's double rhymes, and as I get on, I've written some of the other parts of the other books. And there's some tongue-twisting things in there, and it's fun. And, you know, and reading it to kids is fun in and
8: of
10: itself.
8: Yeah, yeah, you're going to embarrass us all, like, messing up words. I know, I did that.
10: That's how we learn, you know?
8: Yep.
9: I'm looking forward to it. It sounds great.
8: Now, you're where again? Your EAA warehouse, correct?
10: Yeah, the EAA warehouse. I'm back in the southwest corner of the warehouse there. EAA has been so great. Of course, I'm selling a lot of product for them. And I forgot to mention, too, we've also got plush. I've got a little Lindy, like a Spirit of St. Louis plush toy. I've got the ostrich is so cute. He's got a little parachute, you know, that hangs from his butt.
8: And that we should actually all have that.
10: Yeah, that actually comes in a later book, but in the initial thing, I thought, let me do this because it's just too cute. He's got a little flying scarf, a helmet, and goggles, you know. So come by and just look at him, if nothing else. Pretty cool.
8: Well, I want to thank you for coming over.
10: Thank you so much. I'm going to go back and start signing books.
8: Yeah, get that on. Come on, do some hand exercises.
10: I got to get going, so everybody come out and see me, and thanks, and appreciate all what you guys do.
9: And I got to come out and get a copy, too. I've been meaning to do that, but today it's on the list.
10: Good, because you better by noon tomorrow, I may be out, so make sure you come and see me.
8: Okay, we'll do that.
9: Yep.
8: Oh, this is EAA Radio, and I'm Digital Dave.
9: And I'm still Fast Eddie.
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12: We were organized by Jacqueline Cochran. It was there was quite a need for pilots at a certain point where we were losing so many men and so many aircraft. And even though General Hap Arnold really didn't think it sounded like a good idea, Eleanor Roosevelt, and I guess President Roosevelt, decided we better give it a try, because Jacqueline was quite anxious to have this happen, because there were a lot of women at that time that had 500,000 hours. So anyway, they got it started, and there's a big long story about that, but ultimately they got a field down in Texas, a Sweetwater field, where they could train. And originally, you had to have 500 hours and be 21. And after that, they lowered it to 18 and a half with 35 hours, equivalent to a private pilot at that time. And so I had not, excuse my cough.
13: Oh, it's fine.
12: I had not heard about this until I saw it on the Life magazine. That was July 19th of 1943, which had already been established for 7 or 8 months. But I guess up in Illinois, in the Midwest, we didn't hear about things very fast. We went through 7 months of training, and a class was divided into two flights, the A and B flight, depending on your alphabet thing.
13: How many gals would normally be in a flight?
12: Well, now you've got me. I have forgotten.
13: Well, that's okay.
12: I would say.
13: Did you team up?
12: I would say
13: with
12: there were about close to 50.
13: Oh, okay. Oh, quite a few then.
12: Yeah.
13: And what type of aircraft did you train with?
12: Well, in primary, we had a PT-17, which was a steerman. And in the beginning of that training, the first week or two, all we did were crosswind, one-wheel landings and takeoffs, because there's so much wind in Texas, and they wanted us to be able to
13: land a steerman
12: take
13: in
12: care
13: a crosswind,
12: of it, because a steerman has very narrow gears. And along about the same time, the boys were ground looping the AT-6s, because they had been with the PT-19s, which was the Fairchild broad gear on the beach on the PT-13.
13: Much more forgiving.
12: And so they'd get into the AT-6 and they'd be scared of ground looping, and so they ground looped. and it was costing too much money for the government. So because we had a small group, they experimented with two classes, the one before us and ours, and they gave us 10 hours of transition right after PT-17, which we'd learned how to control the narrow gears. And so we went right to the AT-6, which was quite a thrill for us, you know. It looked like a pursuit plane, a gorgeous silver thing, you know.
13: Betty Jo, once you trained in the T-6, then what was your mission at that point?
12: Well, when we got our graduation of Silver Wings, we went to, we were assigned to 126 different airfields around the United States. Our purpose was to relieve the boys of the utility jobs so they could go to combat. That was our purpose.
13: So you did a lot of ferrying of aircraft, a lot of moving airplanes around.
12: 20% of the girls were ferry pilots, and the rest of us just did utility jobs. Like, I was an engineering test pilot, which means I flew after they had been worked on by the mechanics to be put back on the line for the boys. Some of the women towed targets. A lot of them towed targets. Some of them, like in B-17s and B-25s, they would take gunners for practice. And like in the morning, they'd have 3 hours of a pattern, and the gunners would shoot air-to-air to a target that was towed by another aircraft going around the same pattern.
13: Mm-hmm.
12: And then after lunch, they'd do another 2 or 3 hours of strafing, and they'd have a pattern for that, too. And like if you were on the golf area, well, you'd just go down and shoot at some boys or, you know, buoys
13: that were set up.
12: Yeah.
13: Mm-hmm.
12: And so that was another big job that they did. A lot of the girls towed targets with AT-6s. Some were instructors in instruments. Some ferried generals around. Some were in that experiment with the drones.
13: Mm-hmm.
12: They would sit in the drones, and then if the pilot or if the whoever was controlling them lost control, why, the girls would take over, so the airplane didn't crash.
13: Right. Okay.
12: We did not go overseas.
13: And you didn't do any combat. Am I correct?
12: That's correct. We weren't really in the military mm-hmm. yet. We thought every day we would be, but we were still paying our room and board and bought our uniforms and that sort of thing.
13: So the only thing they gave you was the aircraft then?
12: No, they didn't. They paid us $1,500 a year for in training and $3,000 a year after we graduated. But when you're paying for your board and room,
13: that $3,000 gets short pretty quick.
12: Pretty quick, yeah. But you know, who wouldn't want to give up that little bit to learn how to fly the military way in those wonderful aircraft?
13: Well, and you were a vital resource to the military for moving the airplanes around and doing all the activities that you were involved in doing. 83 years old, and did you continue flying after you finished your service with the WASPs?
12: Yes. In fact, I had worked for Douglas Aircraft, the Chicago plant, building the C-54s before I went in the WASP. And so I went back there, and I got a job as a mechanic in the hangar. And then they needed a dispatcher because it was becoming spring and a lot more airplanes coming out. And the boys from the Navy couldn't get from the East Coast to pick them up before 5 o'clock, so they needed another dispatcher, so I got to do that. And then Colonel Holliday, the acceptance pilot for the Army and the Navy, checked out his co-pilot, and he walked by my desk and said, "You know, Miss Streff, I see here you were a test pilot at Columbus, Mississippi." "Oh, yes, sir." "Well, I need two co-pilots, and I wondered if you and Ellen would like to study." Well, of course, at 20 or 21 years old, we about lost it. But that's all we did was study, and we finally got checked out. So we still kept our other jobs, but when he needed an acceptance flight, we'd fly sometimes with the company pilots too, depending on who needed us.
14: It sounds like a very, very interesting life that you've had.
12: And then after that, I got married and eventually had four children, but I started flying in 58.
14: Did you do any civilian flying once you were done flying with WASPs?
12: Yeah, I started in 58, and my husband became quite successful, and he needed a corporate aircraft and so forth, so eventually we got a King Air, and I flew that for 7 years, and then flew the MU-2 for a couple years.
14: Oh, you flew the Rice Rocket.
12: Right.
14: Did you enjoy that?
12: Just because I could fly it, I enjoyed it. I was proud of the fact that I could fly it, and other people were having a lot of trouble.
15: Now let's dip into the EAA Radio Archives with a classic interview from 2004.
16: This is Rob Sturgeon, and I'm speaking with retired Colonel Charles E. McGee of the Tuskegee Airmen. Can I call you Chuck?
17: Certainly may, and how are you today?
16: I'm doing fine. Chuck, could you tell me a little bit about yourself?
17: Yes, I happen to be one of the called Tuskegee Airmen, and of course we got the name because of the field where we were allowed to begin our Army Air Corps experience back in 1941-42 time frame. Been in ROTC and had an idea of what the infantry was about. Didn't know much anything really about aviation, but when the opportunity came, I said I'd like to try that, and never turned back because I fell in love with it.
16: Well, that was a really unusual experience. Did you always want to fly?
17: No, I'm one of those that other than the paper airplane that I may have thrown around in the classroom, had not had the opportunity or experience to be around aircraft. But as I say, I fell in love with aviation, and it became a way of life after that.
16: Can you tell us a little bit about your experiences when you first started? Now the kids today don't realize that things were quite a bit different back in 1941. And the Tuskegee Airmen was basically a segregated flying group.
17: You're absolutely right. In fact, the Army policy at the time was that we would only be used in a service role in a segregated outfit and under white leadership, because they didn't think we had the brain power to study and deal in a technical area. They didn't think we had the moral fiber to stand up in combat, and just felt out of generalization and biases that we weren't capable, but they had never given us a chance to prove ourselves. But that's what came about because of our need in that time and our America's desire to help the Allies in Europe. They said, they started out really experimenting. Because of their policy, they didn't believe we would be successful, but we were able to show that what it was all about was an opportunity, and let us each prove ourselves, and we were able to meet the standards and become pilots and mechanics and technicians in areas that they didn't believe us capable.
16: You had to overcome not only that, you also had to learn how to fly on top of everything else. And it wasn't just the typical airman of the day. You know, somebody walked in and just, "Oh, I'm going to fly an airplane." You had other things to overcome also, didn't you?
17: That's true. You're very right. It didn't make it easy at all because you had to be aware of the environment. And, of course, it turned out that Tuskegee Army Airfield was in the Deep South. So, really, in those days, we went through the town of Tuskegee very gingerly, if you will, and not at ease at all because of the relationships that existed then. And as you say, the stereotyping that felt that if a lot of us got together as a group, there would be riots and this type of thing. None of that took place in our program, and not only did we get the pilot training, but brought in all of the technicians, mechanics, and the medics, and all of the folks that would support us. So we had a lot of folks come together at a time it wasn't popular to do, but turned out, I think, very good for America, because it realized that Black Americans have talents that need to be developed in our school systems. And in those days, even under segregation, we were able to stand up to the training and perform well in combat that began to change minds.
16: Do you think that going into the war, flying the aircraft, overcoming all the odds, even before Martin Luther King started, do you think that you kind of helped turn the tide for Blacks in America through the military?
17: I definitely think we did. The social environment in America took a number of years, even after the military services realized that, hey, we can, and by we I mean Blacks and whites, can eat and sleep and work together and perform effectively. So those biases that kind of guided policy earlier were no longer able to hold up. And so policy began to change, and by the willingness of Air Force leadership to realize that, I think helped lead the country into an area of change. It came slow, because we know that even though the Air Force entered fully into integration in 1949, 1st of July, it was a number well into the 60s before, if you will, our social life, that is the ability to travel in communities, eat a restaurant when you were hungry, or get a motel or hotel room when you were tired, became a reality. So there was a slow change, but I believe the military and the early experience showed people that a change was possible.
16: I always heard people say, when a bomber group was flying someplace and they saw the Tuskegee Airmen show up to help escort, they knew they were safe. Why was that? I wasn't around at the time, but tell me a little bit about that.
17: Well, we were known as the Red Tails, and I think many of the pilots didn't know that we were Black pilots then. I think a lot of them know now. But we had great leadership under Benjamin Davis Jr., who, really in 1936 had wanted to fly when he graduated from West Point, and the Army told him no because they had no Black units. But he became the commander of the first squadron of Black pilots, and then the group of three more fighter squadrons that came behind them. And he let us young, rash fighter pilots know that our job was sticking with bombers to keep them safe from German fighters. In fact, he told us that he would court-martial the pilot that left that task just to try to go get a victory. If the planes that we were escorting were attacked, we would fight off the German fighters. If they weren't, even though we're German fighters in the air, we did not leave the bombers, and that paid off. And I think that's what brought that about, that they knew the Red Tails were going to stick pretty close and give them the protection they were looking for.
16: Now, you had quite an outstanding flying record, I believe.
17: I personally fell in love with flying and didn't go about setting records, but because of the wonderful assignments I had and the opportunities, became a veteran not only of World War II, but of Korea and Vietnam. And General Fogelman, when he was chief of staff, said that was an Air Force record for fighter combat in those three wars. I ended up with 409 combat missions and have over about 1,151 combat hours of a total of over 6,100 hours when I retired.
16: Wow, that's outstanding. I have to ask you, how did you become affiliated with EAA Air Adventure?
17: EAA, of course, has been a supporter of general aviation, and my interest, I first really learned of EAA. One of my last civilian bits of work after retiring was managing the Kansas City downtown airport, but really have been close since EAA in 1992 chose to honor the Tuskegee Airmen and came on the lecture circuit during that week of Air Venture, and almost been a part of it ever since.
16: Retired Colonel Charles E. McKee, we thank you from the bottom of my heart, and I'm sure everyone else, for all that you've done during the war and wars.
17: Thank you for the opportunity to say hi to the aviation community here, and we just say thumbs up to one and all, and thanks.
18: Were you in Oshkosh in 2022? Here's an interview from that year.
0: Joining us now is Stephen Bridgewater, Deputy Editor of Aerospace Magazine for the Royal Aeronautical Society. And due to the technology of the world, this is great because Stephen and I have actually done a webinar and we've been in contact with each other, emailing back and forth. But today, right now, just moments ago, was the first time we physically met each other.
1: Face to face.
0: I know. But I feel like I know you because we've corresponded and you have been leading a crazy, crazy vacation, I guess. Well, a little bit of work, a little bit of vacation in the last few weeks at air shows.
1: You can't call it work, yeah, can you, really? I've got a hobby I get paid for. I'm incredibly lucky. No, the last few weeks I've been the Royal International Air to Two in the UK, straight from there to the Shuttleworth Collection with all its vintage aeroplanes, straight then to Farnborough for the Farnborough International Air Show, spent 6 days at Farnborough, a couple of trips in and out of central London for events and functions. And then hot-footed it straight to Heathrow to fly to Chicago to come to Oshkosh for my 10th visit to AirVenture. So I'm home. I feel like I'm at home.
0: Oh, that's great. Yeah, now, last time you were here was 2019. You were dangerously close to being here last year.
1: I very nearly got here last year. Obviously, you know, none of us were here in 2020. Right. Yep. Being a journalist, I was allowed to travel in 2021.
0: Yep.
1: Yeah, 21. But I needed a national interest exemption certificate. And I got that. But I got it on the Tuesday of AirVenture Week, so it was the best laid plans just didn't quite work. So I was 2019. My first trip here was 2003.
0: Okay.
1: So centenary of flight, what right. a year to make your first AirVenture.
0: So what does it feel like being back? Any big things that stand out, changes that you've seen?
1: It's just nice to be back with friends. And we've had that in the UK this year as well. So Farnborough was the first year that we've had Farnborough for 4 years. Right. So it's a biennial show. Mm-hmm. So it's just catching up with people face-to-face. As you said, we've managed to stay in touch through Zoom and Teams and what have you. But you can't beat face-to-face contact, shaking somebody's hand and having a beer. It's just nice to mix. And you know, we're a sociable species, aren't we?
0: I mean, we are.
1: We've missed that. So, yeah, I arrived on site yesterday, and I've seen so many people I've not seen for so long. So that's my big, big thing is I'm back.
0: Yes.
1: I'm back.
0: Well, tell us a little bit about what you do for the society.
1: I joined the Royal Aeronautical Society earlier this year. Mm-hmm. I've been a magazine editor for 22 years now. Mostly in the general aviation world. I work for a magazine called Today's Pilot, Pilot Magazine. Many people may know Pilot Magazine. And I kind of went into the historical aviation world. It's a couple of historic aircraft magazines and books and things like that. Helped set up a couple of aircraft museums in the UK and was tempted back into the journalism world a while ago. And the Royal Aeronautical Society needed a deputy editor. Their deputy editor was retiring after 22 years in the job. So it must be a good job. I'm working on that basis. So we're quite unusual. We've produced the magazine for the members of the Royal Aeronautical Society. We've got 22,500 members, and they're all aerospace professionals, so pilots, designers, engineers, software developers. So our magazine covers
19: the whole gambit of aviation, everything from light aircraft to space flight to sustainability, which is the big, big thing at Farnborough this year. We kept joking that we're going to have a little bell for every time somebody in a press conference says sustainability, we're going to go ding, ding, because it's the buzzword this year, and rightly so. It's some amazing developments coming out. So I've just seen the Ampere Eel. I'm really keen to go over and see those guys. So that's the sort of topic that we cover. Anything that's new, cutting edge, technological, revolutionary, that's our bag.
0: Good. And you just recently honored for your work as well?
19: Thank you. Yes, I won an award at the Aerospace Media Awards this year for an article I wrote on cabin experience. So I used to work for a magazine called Aircraft Cabin Management, which, yes, it was as dull as it sounds. I wrote an article on aircraft filtration systems. Such a rock and roll life I've got. It won an award. Big privilege. I didn't expect that. We were at, would you believe the dinner was actually at my office at the Royal Aeronautical Society in London. So it was a big, big surprise. Nice to be honoured by your peers. You know, yes. There were, I don't know how many entries into the various categories. I was shortlisted for two this year. And it's all judged

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1: The smallest aeroplane on site was a Caravan, Cessna Caravan. It's very much a military show and modern airliners. So in the flying display, we'd got the Airbus A350, we'd got the Boeing 777X, we'd got the 737 MAX 10. So you see those big aeroplanes flying, not just a flypast, but flying a proper routine, you know, probably 60 degrees of bank at the top of the wing. The Embraer E190, it's called the Tech Shark, it's their development aeroplane. On Friday, he took off into what's effectively a stall turn, a hammerhead. This is a twin-engine jet airliner. You know, it climbed up at something like 60 degrees, nose up, and a boot full of rudder at the top. You don't see that many places. I was lucky enough to meet the guys from the Turkish aircraft industries and got a first look inside their TFX program, which looks a bit like an F-22, kind of a cross between an F-22 and an F-35. I was the first non-Turkish journalist to get a look inside the cockpit there, which was really interesting. If you could imagine four iPads stacked vertically, that's the cockpit layout, that you can either have four independent displays or you can toggle across and have one big display or half and half. So they're looking at rolling that aeroplane out in March next year. March the 18th, they've been specific, and it will do an engine run on March the 18th. With a view to flying in 2025. So it's interesting to look at what's going on elsewhere in the world rather than just the countries that you think of for aerospace development.
2: Right. Yes. And we're pleased to the Airbus that arrived here a little bit earlier this morning.
1: Yep.
2: Looking forward to seeing that, I'm sure.
1: Oh, yeah, definitely. Yeah, we have the 350 in the display, and there was a 220 on static. And the big day for me was Friday. We had the Pioneers of Tomorrow Day, which was all about inspiring the next generation of engineers and pilots and aviation professionals. So obviously the Royal Aeronautical Society had a big involvement in that. Swarms and swarms of kids around, and it's so great to see just the eyes light up. Yeah, you get somebody, you know, up close to an aeroplane, you sit them in a cockpit or they peer over the side, and that's what we need to do. That's how we light that fire for that next generation. That's my hobby horse, if you like. The first magazine I edited 20-odd years ago was aimed at getting kids involved in flying as a career and a hobby, and it's something that I've hung on to ever since. It's my little, I could talk the hind legs off a donkey, as my grandma used to say.
2: You were also recently inducted into a very prestigious guild.
1: Yeah, I've been a member of the Guild of Air Pilots and Air Navigators. We're now the Honourable Company of Air Pilots for a number of years, but I was recently elected onto the court. So for those that don't know, a guild is something which dates back, nearly 1,000 years in the UK. Goes back to the City of London, so not Greater London, what's generally known as the Square Mile. So that was what was and still is the financial hub of the city. And effectively, a guild was a way to trade within the city. So if you imagine, it was almost like a trading standards or a quality control. You had to become a member of a guild to sell your swords or your leather or your cutlery or whatever it happened to be. And so the first guild was the Guild of Weavers, which I believe 1155, and they're still around. Obviously, we don't have the guilds in a professional sense anymore, but we now have guilds as almost a charitable organization. So I'm a member of what was the Guild of Air Pilots and Air Navigators, now the Honorable Company. We had a Royal Charter in 2014. We were upgraded to an Honorable Company, because obviously all pilots are honorable. We all know that. So yeah, I started off as an associate, which is the equivalent of an apprentice. Then you become a freeman. So the gist is, yeah, you would do your apprenticeship, but then you were a freeman. You were free to work within the city. And then you eventually take the livery, and in medieval times, that was when you had your own business. So I became a liveryman. So I'm a liveryman of the Honourable Company of Air Pilots, which means I've got lots of fairly dubious benefits. If I'm sentenced to death, I'm entitled to a silk rope, which apparently is far more comfortable. If I'm found drunk and disorderly within the walls of the City of London, the arresting officer is duty-bound to put me in a cab and send me home. I'm not going to test that one. Likewise, idea. I'm not going to test the one that says I'm allowed to carry an unsheathed sword in public in the city. But I think perhaps the most famous of the benefits is we are allowed to drive our sheep across London Bridge. And that is something that each guild does once a year. We still pick certain members of the guild. And for charity, we drive sheep across London Bridge. And that was the big trading. You could bring your flock into trade in the city. But now we, you know, a bit like the Royal Aeronautical Society, we're here to further aviation, to support the industry, lots of charitable work, lots of steering groups and committees. So it's a nice

0: it's very British. Although we do, yeah, we do have members around the world as well. We, you know, we've got a US region, okay. which is predominantly Canadians, but we, you know, we let the Americans in as well. We're not prejudicial on this. And yeah, you could become a liveryman. You could swear, you know, you could swear your oath to the Queen and become a liveryman of the Honorable Company of Air Pilots here in the USA.
1: There we go. What are some of the things that you're looking forward to this week?
0: I think it's going to be looking around the trade stands at what the latest technologies are. I think there's a big push now, as we keep saying that, ding, ding, sustainability's here. Looking at some of the electric flights, looking at the developments in sustainable aviation fuel. And I think that's something which is, yeah, it's the same as the eVTOL market. We've been on the cusp of this for a while, and I think we're getting to the point now where it's within touching distance. I joined the general aviation world 20-odd years ago when we were on the cusp of the VLJ revolution. Remember that? The very light jets.
1: Yes, yes.
0: And we sorted the wheat from the chaff, and the guys that were designing a VLJ in their back bedroom, some of those came to something, some of them didn't. I think we're at that point now where we're starting to sort the wheat from the chaff with the eVTOL market, the urban air mobility, personal mobility, whatever you want to call it. I think we're getting to that point. So it's been interesting to look around at who's here, who's really on the cusp of making it big.
1: Excellent. Stephen, we appreciate you taking some time out of your busy week. You arrived on Saturday?
0: Flew into Chicago late Saturday night, drove up here on Sunday.
1: Okay.
0: But it's just a privilege. It's a pilgrimage to Oshkosh that, you know, I've wanted to do since I was a child, and did it in 2003. And once it gets in your blood, you can't escape.
1: There you go. Thank you for joining us. And you're listening to From the Stand on EIA Radio.
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1: From the stand on EIA Radio, we're going to talk with John Cudahy, who is with the International Council of Air Shows, and you're the president of the organization.
3: I am indeed.
1: Great. Good to have you here, and you've obviously been here before.
3: I have. One of my favorite places in the world, actually.
1: Good. Tell us a little bit about ICAS. What's it all about?
3: ICAS is a trade association that specifically serves the air show industry, both the people who put on air shows, the people who perform at air shows. Most of the performers here this week are members of ICAS, and then the companies that serve the business with insurance and concessions and that sort of thing.
1: Good. Do you have to be an air show person or a producer or something like that to be a member of ICAS?
3: You don't. You just have to have an interest in the air show business, and we have a lot of people who are sort of avocationally interested in the airshow business who are members of our organization.
1: Good. Now, I know ICAS has standards that you set for airshows that you encourage people to live up to. Obviously not regulatory, but more guidelines and best practices.
3: Yep, that's what we call them, is guidelines, and there's some legal mumbo-jumbo about that, but the business works pretty hard to identify best practices and then pass them along to the people who work in the business, and especially those people who are just coming into the business. It gives them sort of a way to avoid reinventing wheels that have been, in some cases, been invented many years ago.
1: Right. How long has ICAS been around?
3: We were formed in 1967, so I shouldn't do math in public, but that's closing in on 50 years.
1: There you go. And how many members?
3: We have just over 900 members.
1: All right. This has been an unusual year for air shows, obviously. How is ICAS working and trying to rectify the situation?
3: Well, it has been an unusual year. Your next guest is Senator Jim Inhofe, and he has been instrumental in helping us get verbiage in defense authorization bills and that sort of thing to try to get the military to take a fresher, a new look at their decision to withdraw support for U.S. air shows with the statics, Blue Angels, Thunderbirds, and that sort of thing. The impact on the air shows has been pretty dramatic. We had about 25% of the shows in the United States have canceled. Some of the rest of them that have gone on have seen pretty significant reductions in attendance. Oshkosh is a good example of how air shows can proceed without that kind of military support. Crowds here this week seem to be very strong. And I think that's in part because the people who organize the airshow portion of it recognize that there are things besides military jets, and they do a good job of showcasing those sorts of things.
1: Sure. And you're working, I would think, also with EIA on the issue of FAA's air traffic control bill, I guess, and the potential that might spill over to other airshows.
3: Yeah. It's a pretty scary specter, actually. In a year when the airshow industry is suffering already, to have that kind of additional expense and and reduction in resources could be very disastrous for the business. And we are watching it very quickly, working closely with EAA to do whatever we can to make a difference.
1: It is one of those wonderful things to be here at Oshkosh and out here on the deck, so we could spend the week at the airport and get to listen to things like the Ford Tri-Motor take
3: right.
1: off in the
3: That's
1: middle
3: right.
1: of our interviews.
3: Yeah. The kind of interruption we all welcome, actually.
1: Exactly, exactly. So what does the future hold for air shows? Where do you see things going?
3: Well, the big issue is military support and whether or not the government is going to start charging essentially user fees for services that had been provided by the FAA at no cost in the past. We are nearing a number of forks in the road, probably within the next several months. The military is going to have to make a decision very soon about what they will do, both about putting airplanes in the air to support air shows next year and whether or not they will conduct air shows on bases throughout the country. Similarly, I think as this issue with EAA and the FAA move forward, we'll get a bit better resolution on whether or not that is something that's going to impact the whole industry. I have the utmost optimism about the resiliency of the business, and I think that some of the shows are already starting to do what Oshkosh or EAA has done here this week, and that is take a fresh look and make sure that the entertainment value is maintained even if the military isn't participating. So all over the country, we're seeing case histories of people who've tried one thing and had varying levels of success, and that will continue through the rest of this season. I think it'll put us in a good position next year. We all want the military back, and that's right. fairly important, but if they don't come back, I have a very high level of confidence that the industry will adjust, continue, and prosper.
1: Good. An article that I read just recently, I believe it was out on the East Coast, they were trying to energize an air show that had been gone for maybe 10 or 15 years, and the airport manager basically said, the air show industry is dying, and we don't want an air show. And I thought, wow, that was the first time I've heard anyone say anything like that publicly, and it really isn't. I mean, yes, it's a bad year, but it will survive.
3: Yeah, and you know, everything depends on your perspective.
1: Right.
3: If you take a late July, early August perspective on the air show industry, there's reason to think that the business is struggling, but if you take even a 2013 or certainly a 2012, 2013, 2014 perspective, there's every reason to be optimistic. I frankly know the man that made that comment, and I think he was in an internal battle in his own community about airport issues, and I have not talked with him yet about it, but I suspect that that was part of a political situation rather than his assessment of where the industry really stands.
1: Well, that's good. And, you know, the technology like we're seeing here with the big screens, the onboard cameras, any insights or thoughts that you have of what the next generation of air shows are going to look like?
3: Well, as always, EAA is at the forefront of that sort of thing. I don't know that every show in the country can afford or would have the opportunity to have something like Yves Rossi, but certainly these kinds of technological innovations, bringing people inside the cockpit of aircraft as they're performing, making use of all the electronic developments to increase the entertainment value of an air show. I think those will be the sorts of things that we see. And the reason I'm optimistic about the future of the air show industry is I know that our members are natural-born innovators, natural-born entertainers, and they'll find a way to make air shows just as entertaining and enjoyable as they always have. So some of it will come from technology, but some of it will come from showmanship. I mean, we had right here at Air Venture in the past, we've seen Jimmy Franklin and his jet-powered Waco. Just this week, we see Yves Rossi, the jet man. The industry knows how to innovate, and really I think that the air show community brings a lot of innovation to the aviation industry generally at air shows that are then sometimes incorporated into other aspects of aviation.
1: Good. I know this is sort of like asking a parent for their favorite child, but is there an act or several acts that you just look forward to seeing when you go to air shows? I mean, you must attend quite a few air shows every year.
3: I do. I mean, you know, I hate to draw on the past to answer your question, but certainly any time Jimmy Franklin turned on the Jet Waco, everybody in the audience paid attention. Right. And I think for me personally, because I go to so many air shows, I like to see those kinds of things that are particularly innovative, the people that are sort of moving the boundaries of what the air show industry is about.
1: Good. Now, the International Council of Air Shows, we're talking to John Cudahy, who's the president. The wrap-up of the year is your convention in Las Vegas. And I've heard that it is quite a place to be and to be seen. Tell us a little bit about that.
3: Well, first of all, it sounds like you haven't been, so I'd like to extend an invitation for you to join us.
1: I'm just hoping my boss is listening, so he'll buy the airline ticket. Yep.
3: When the air show people are together during the air show season, they're all about the business that they're doing. The
1: right.
3: people who organize the events are, that's the most stressful 3 or 4 days of their lives. And the pilots and the other support service providers are all about getting the job done on that weekend. So when we gather in Las Vegas each year, they get a chance to share each other's company, which is a very important part of what we do. But they also get to wrap up the just concluded air show season and continue the planning for the next air show season. And for that reason, it really is a critical part of our industry, and it is the event around which our organization has grown during the last 46, 47 years.
1: I understand there's a pretty good talent show.
3: There is. It's a relatively new development. Entertainers must entertain, and without airplanes available to them, they sing and they dance and they tell jokes, and it is a good opportunity for people to cut loose and enjoy themselves.
1: Excellent. John, some final thoughts from you before we wrap up today?
3: Yeah, I want to once again congratulate the organizers of AirVenture. It's once again set the standard for the airshow business in this country and around the world. The innovations that we expect to see in the airshow industry are often on display here at AirVenture, and this year, of course, has been no different.
1: Good. John Cudahy, he's the president of the International Council of Airshows. It's been a challenging year, but we're looking forward to the remainder of this year and into 2014, and the ICAST convention coming up in Las Vegas in December.
3: Yep.
1: So it should be fun.
3: Thank you.
1: John, thanks for joining us today. And that will wrap it up for the program from the stand. I have had a great time the last couple of days talking to some wonderful folks from the airshow industry, so I want to thank all my guests publicly. And also thank you to our remote broadcast crew throughout the week from EIA Radio. Appreciate the support and putting up with all the last-minute changes and shuffles that go into a live broadcast. So with that, my name is Steve Buss, and it has been my pleasure to be with you from the stand, broadcasting live on EAA Radio.
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4: You know, Mike, one of the benefits of EAA Radio is that we have the opportunity to engage in conversations with leaders from government and from industry and from academia. So it's really a good chance for us to get a pulse on what's going on in the industry. Earlier today, we had a chance to visit with NTSB Chairman Chris Hart.
5: He was by a few hours ago because his schedule did not allow him to join us during the 12 to 1 hour. So we had a conversation with him, starting with a question about what are the programs that the agency has been investing its resources in the past year, since you spoke with him about a year ago, that provide benefit and insight to general aviation.
6: Sure. Thank you for the question, and thanks again for inviting me to do this, because I'm a general aviation pilot myself, as you know. And
4: I know that.
6: An excuse to see all this energy and excitement and just the inventiveness is fascinating, so I'm enjoying it thoroughly.
4: So thank you so much for your time here.
6: So the NTSB is heavily engaged in general aviation, and we've been studying the big pole in the tent. How do we deal with the big pole in the tent, which is loss of control? And that's one of the ones that we've been paying a lot of attention to and trying to figure out how to address that, because the numbers aren't going the right way and haven't been for some time. So we have lots of activities here on the field. In addition to our accident investigators, in case something goes wrong, we've got we're holding plenty of forums. We have our booth in the Federal Pavilion so that people can see what we do and pick up materials from us and learn about the numerous activities that we're engaged in. We got safety alerts because we're looking at lots of things that are creating accident issues, and we're trying to address those. And so that ranges from fueling mistakes. So we got fueling mistakes advisory for the pilots. We've got fueling mistake advisory for the linemen. We've got visual illusions. We've got how do you arrive at a major fly-in like this. So there are lots of things. Flight control locks. We had that tragic accident in Bedford. So lots of things that we're looking at that are driven by the accident experience that we have. And how can we learn from that to bring those numbers down? Because unfortunately, as you know, the numbers overall aren't getting much better. And when we parse that into business versus personal, the business numbers are getting better, which means the personal numbers are getting worse.
7: So, Chairman Hart, when we talk about loss of control in the general aviation environment, are we talking about VMC into IMC, or are we talking about, you know, slow-speed stall-spin accidents, base to final, or is it a little bit of everything? Can you comment on it, please?
6: It's a little bit of everything, but the big piece of that is the in the pattern turns, and that's where we're seeing a huge area of problem. But some of it is certainly, entrance into weather that you're not capable to handle. And we know that has both types have a very high fatality rate relative to other general aviation accidents. So,
7: sure.
6: But we are looking at both.
7: I know your primary mission is determining probable cause and then issuing recommendations. How can the pilot population learn about your recommendations, to mitigate some of this?
6: We're looking for better ways to get the information out because we're only as good as our ability to get out the information to everybody who needs to learn from this accident so they don't make the same mistake themselves. So we're exploring, the traditional ways, hard copy, but we're exploring all the new media ways to get the word out better to the pilot community, most of whom have computers so they can reach us that way. We don't have to get the piece of paper. And we're looking at what's the best way, the most effective way for us to get the word out to the people that need it. The usual scenario is like here, at a fly-in like this, we're preaching to the choir because the people are here because they are so interested in safety, among other things. It's it's reaching the rest of the population that is our big challenge.
5: So you're talking about things that really are kind of non-regulatory, that are not necessarily aimed at becoming a reg, right?
6: That's correct. This is just how to operate better within the existing regulatory framework. Because the problem that we're seeing is not that we need more regulations. The problem is that we're seeing is that that people aren't operating well enough within the existing regulatory framework.
5: Would it be correct to say that Congress, in a sense, is one of your primary customers?
6: Well, in a sense, they are. But our primary customer is the guy who's out there flying and going to buy the $100 hamburger, which I love to do myself. And how do we do that and do it safely? How do we do it more safely? Because this has just been a struggle for us for a long time, trying to bring that number down. And it's just not. Lots of people have tried lots of things, and it's just not working. And we've got to figure out, keep doing what you've been doing, you'll keep getting what you've been getting. We're trying to figure out better ways to move that needle.
7: And certainly from I'm a general aviation flight instructor as well, the one thing that, is in the back of my mind is, how we teach stalls to general aviation pilots. We can't do realistic scenarios because we go up to 5,000 or 6,000 feet and we announce, okay, well, let's work on stalls. And that's not actually how they occur. Of course, they happen much lower to the ground, and we don't have an ability to teach that way. So I think so much of the focus really needs to be on prevention and, what are the circumstances that could lead up to a loss of control event. And I think that's the challenge for the instructor group.
6: And that's a very good point, and that's why one of the things we've been pushing is now we're trying to get behavioral changes, but we're also looking at new technology. So angle of attack indicator is a great example, and that's why we're so much in favor of the whole Part 23 move to bring new technologies into general aviation airplanes without having to go through so many hoops and hurdles, because that we see huge opportunity for improvement with the situational awareness of knowing what your angle of attack is and knowing that you're, perilously close, that you're in the yellow range, you're perilously close to losing it. We need to figure out how can we get that into new airplanes, old airplanes, and middle-aged airplanes alike more easily. So that's why we're hugely in favor of the Part 23 revisions to make that easier.
5: So we're talking with Chairman Chris Hart of the National Transportation Safety Board. What's your take on the Part 23 rewrite?
6: We're very excited to see the move generally to performance-based instead of prescriptive, because the more you go performance-based, as new technologies are coming and advancing more rapidly, prescriptive is going to get way behind. And what it actually does, not only does it take longer to implement it in the first place, but then it gets behind because then you get stuck on the technology that's prescribed versus the performance standard, which enables you to take advantage of new developments as they come and incorporate them more quickly so that the fleet can benefit from those new developments.
7: It sounds like things are moving in the right direction then.
6: Most definitely.
7: Yeah. I had an opportunity to visit with Member Wehner a few months ago, and we had some time to chat. And I know he has a big interest on trying to mitigate distractions in the cockpit.
6: Correct.
7: To me, distractions and loss of control go hand in hand. You know, I think that message needs to be reinforced to the pilot group as well about how we just can so easily get distracted and just kind of lose sight of our situational awareness.
6: And distraction, unfortunately, is an area that in every mode of transportation, not just flying, but we now have fatal accidents in every mode of transportation due to distraction, and a lot of that is people using their cell phones when they shouldn't be, texting.
7: Of course.
6: Things like that.
5: Do you find yourself looking at exhibits here going, that might not be the best idea?
6: Well, no, actually quite the contrary. I'm so excited to see all this. Wow, why didn't I think of that? You know, all these new ideas that people are coming up with that are fascinating. And, you know, we're going to do the awards dinner tonight on the loss of control innovation. And I'll be interested to see what kinds of new ways are people coming up with to address the tall pole in the tent.
7: Yeah, we were speaking yesterday on an earlier segment about how EAA really represents an amazing spirit of aviation. I mean, you can see every aspect of aviation here, and, you know, the passion that people bring to it is really outstanding.
6: Right.
7: And I'm sure you agree.
6: That's why I love being here, because just being amidst all that passion is a marvelous experience. And it helps us do our job better, because the more we understand the way the world is really working, the better we are positioned to try to make improvements to the way it's working.
5: Do you have the opportunity to fly for fun much?
6: Well, you know, they say if you don't fly a lot, you shouldn't fly at all, and my guys are keeping me too busy to fly very much. So, Unfortunately, no. I have the sweaty palms and the stomach cramps and the usual withdrawal symptoms from not flying, so I don't get to fly as much as I would like to.
5: Well, and you live close to Washington, right? So that's another level of challenge as a GA pilot.
6: Well, that's true. And I, you know, after 9/11, I never went anywhere anymore without an instrument flight plan, because I didn't want to be flying into some TFR that's moving across the state of Pennsylvania with, you know, the president's bus or whatever, and then next thing I'm getting a letter. And so I just, that just caused me automatically to go to file instruments anywhere I went.
5: Sure.
7: Can you just comment and provide a bit of an overview about the level of cooperation you have with the administrator for the FAA in terms of adopting regulations, adopting your recommendations?
6: We work very well together, and that for a very simple reason, because we have our eyes on the same prize, which is improving safety for everyone. And so in that sense, it works well. Having said that, Congress set us up to be a safety-only agency. So we don't do cost-benefit studies. We have to have our finger on the pulse of economic reality, but we don't do cost-benefit studies, and that's intentional. So Congress wanted us to provide the input that you would get if safety were your only consideration, which, of course, it never is. But that means right there we have a different perspective from the FAA, because the FAA has to look at the total picture. So if they were doing 100% of what we asked, we'd be concerned that somebody's not doing their job. Either we're not being safety-only enough, or they're not looking at the big picture enough.
7: So it's a relationship that seems to be working reasonably well for you.
6: Congress created that tension between us, and I think it's worked well, and that's why it's a process that's being emulated in many other places.
7: Mm-hmm. We know you have a busy day while you're here. What are some of the things you're going to be involved in, you know, throughout the day?
6: Well, I have a Part 23 meeting set up with the industry, because we want to have that conversation so we can understand where each other is coming from. I have the Meet the Chairman session, which is coming up, which will be later in late morning, and that's just an opportunity for me to talk to the general public about what we're doing and for them to ask questions about what we're doing so we can understand each other better. It's all about learning how each other operates so that we can work together better.
7: Chairman Hart, it's a pleasure to visit with you again. And on behalf of all the pilots, we so much appreciate what the NTSB does in support of safety and the aviation community.
6: Well, thank you. And the pleasure is mine. It's up close and personal, because I travel in all these modes myself. So it's not just altruism. It's because I'm a traveler myself, and I want it as safe as possible for everyone. Thank you.
7: Thank you so much for being here.
6: My pleasure.
4: You know, Mike, I think Chairman Hart really summed it up by, you know, just making this reference to, you know, all of our efforts really need to be geared towards, you know, safety in all aspects of transportation. And it's always a pleasure to have him here, because he represents his organization so well. It's Squawk 1200 with Paul and Mike.
5: Here's an interview from 2009.
8: Okay, we are back with Push to Talk here, Magneto Mel on EAA Radio with the last little bit of our ATC hour. We've got Grant Anderson and Dan D'Ambrosio, And we're talking about the top 10 pilot mistakes of you from the tower or the radar in the center. We've also want to do a little preview of the forum that you're going to be giving. If you hear me rock the tower, what's that all about?
9: Well, basically, it's the, I suppose it's a nutshell, is it's the aspect from us is the communication coming from you, as far as from our own perspective. And there's a few other things that are going to be launched into it. Much of it is going to be on the top 10 pilot mistakes as well, which will be a more formatted and humorous introduction to some of the things and some of the silliness that we all get into. And it's a good laugh at ourselves, too.
8: And then when is that taking place?
9: At 1 o'clock today in the NATCA Forum.
8: The NATCA Forum. Okay, right, so mm-hmm. That's not in the regular forums workshops?
9: No, it's in the regular forums workshops, right.
8: Okay, that's a part of that.
9: There.
8: So what are some of, we've been talking about, you mentioned the humorous, we've been talking about actually more of the serious pilot mistakes. So what are some good stories that you guys...
9: Stuck mic, which everybody dreads, on either side of the microphone.
8: And we're not talking about our host, Stuck Mic.
9: We don't dread him. But our personal rule normally is if you're going to get a stuck mic, be saying something interesting and humorous. Preferably an off, you know, a bad joke or something about somebody. If it's just you know, counting out some figures and going through some checklists, we don't want to hear that. So have something humorous to say if you're going to have a stuck mic. So, I think one of my favorite personal stories. It was fairly light. It was about a 10 aircraft sequence for final, and I had a Com Air pilot coming in. Well, at apples and oranges mixes of aircraft, and I'm thinking to myself, well, if this guy's willing to fly that RJ and I can get him into a 3-mile final, I can bump him up to number 3 from number 7. And so I more or less tell him, are you capable, if I can train you for a 3-mile final, I can get you in a little quicker. Pause. Finally, this pilot keys up and says, we'll give it the old college try, which is exactly what I didn't need to hear. And so I keyed up and in perfect phraseology said, so what kind of grades did you get in college? And to my great amazement, he keyed up and said, I'm 34 years old. I'm still flying for Com Air. What do you think?
8: On frequency.
9: Oh, yeah.
8: I think, at least he didn't say that on company.
10: Seriously.
8: It would have been bad to say that on company frequency.
10: Ooh.
8: Yeah.
10: One of the ones that we like a lot, guys will check on, this is such and such tail number, or Skymaster so-and-so and so. I was like, how many years did you go to school to become a Skymaster?
8: Well, if you would like to call in and ask any questions of our guys here before we're done with our ATC hour this day, that number is 920-230-7987. And we are taking your funny stories, too, as long as they are safe for radio. So you're giving the forum today, and then I guess Rod Machado does a lot of stuff with, you know, the humorous stories and whatnot about that. I know one time heard something about a controller that had gone flying because there was nothing happening. He was in the tower, but he stayed on frequency, and a plane came in. Obviously, this is a second or third hand story at this point.
9: Right.
8: But they did the call in, and I think that the controller answered back with something that said, okay, cleared to land. You are number 2 following me. So something like
9: That's
8: that.
9: Funny. Well, when you got, actually, I mean, when you get to the...
8: mobile tower, I think is what he called himself.
9: Yeah. Mobile tower. Brilliant.
10: Like New Orleans after the hurricane. Yeah.
8: That's right. Houston Center.
9: Yeah. There you have it. Yeah, all of them. But the... now, when you do fly into some of the smaller towers and the contract towers, which all our traffic control towers, I don't know if all of your listeners know, are not actually FAA. You'll have private companies supplying the controllers there. But oftentimes, it's one person for an 8-hour shift. And it's no big deal. Hopefully, the traffic level isn't so much that one person isn't going out of their mind. However, when you have a little physiological need, the tower can disappear for a while. Don't panic.
8: Right.
9: He'll be back.
8: That's pretty funny. So, well, what about now? We all know when you've got a lesser experienced pilot or a student pilot or somebody who's just, chatty, which I would know nothing about, and they get on frequency. How do you have anything? You can't cut them off, but to kind of, you know, abate that tendency and move it toward a more standardized, especially, you know, in times when you need to be serious. But sometimes controllers will be chatty back with you, or they will even initiate. So as a pilot, you know, how do we read you?
9: Well, hopefully it's driven by traffic level. I know that, well, self-confession here, my phraseology tends to get more folksy, unless, of course, I'm very busy, and then I have an absolute stick to the book, nothing wasted type of thing. And just as controllers, when we're if we hear obvious stress in a voice, and you have a controller who's rattling off 10 commands, it's not the time to pump in and tell him your life story.
8: Yeah, right, first. Right, obviously.
9: But with a student or somebody who sounds a little shaky, we find a way to create the time to give that person extra assistance. And
8: so you're part-time psychologist as well.
9: Absolutely. Yeah. Well, I mean, we all have to go through psychological testing as controllers, and I think it's to determine if we're crazy enough to actually do the job.
8: The interesting thing on that test that I noted is there was a tendency to deviate from authority. Mm-hmm. That for males is not a desirable quality, but for females was. Huh.
9: Which is an interesting cultural interpretation. That's the problem why it would drive me crazy from a bureaucratic standpoint to try and be in charge of a bunch of renegades. But you have to have a deviation from authority because you are the authority,
8: right?
9: At least for them.
8: And I think that was the as you said, it was a kind of a cultural impetus that for the males, mm-hmm. they don't really want you to be that rogue because right. people kind of tend to do their own thing and be a little more self-directed. Yeah. But in females, they want people who are less likely to follow the cultural roles. Because
9: I guess historically,
8: yeah.
9: Sure. I mean, most of the controllers are what's termed the type A personalities.
8: Right.
9: That have to get in and work.
8: And pilots,
9: these,
8: too.
9: Mm-hmm. Sure, yeah. Sure.
8: So you got potential for...
9: And with that much going on, sometimes we cut loose a little hard afterwards. I think there's some AOPA friends from last night who may never fly again, but...
8: It's one of those other stories we can't tell on the radio.
9: Right.
11: but he's saying before is that, it, like, from our point of view, if we're talking really fast and giving a bunch of clearances, it's probably not the time to say, hey, how's the weather?
8: How are the kids? Yeah.
11: It's really nice guys up here. I'm going my way to the football game today.
8: Right,
11: I'm
8: right.
11: Like, hey, I'm at work. Thanks a lot for telling me, pal.
8: So, yeah, and pay attention to tone of voice, I guess, would be the lesson there, too. And the situation, your situation awareness as well as ours. So.
9: And again, as Dan had mentioned, the multiple frequency aspect, you know, a controller may be sitting under three or four VHF frequencies and a handful of UHF to work mm-hmm. with the military as well. And when you're replying and someone else, they're all coming through. It's not just a heterodyne. It's just everybody's coming through into our ear, and you try and pick out one, which is usually the one you don't want to talk to. But, yeah.
8: And on that note... 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I'm just going to double check to make sure I say that right. With a National Air Traffic Controllers Association, you guys have a booth on the field.
9: Sure.
8: Or a tent or a structure of some kind.
9: Certainly do, just a little ways from the tower. Yep.
8: Okay, so I think you're just a little
11: just
8: south.
11: Just next to Mooney there.
8: Right. Yeah, again, we... They can't see us pointing on the radio.
11: Sorry.
8: But
9: I was giving you guys.
8: If you want to come check it out and talk to these guys in a nice informal setting, they'll be there. We'll be back again a couple more times this week with the Push to Talk Hour, ATC Hour, and give you that number to call again at that time. So check out your forum today.
9: Please do. 1 o'clock.
8: 1 o'clock.
9: NACA Pavilion.
8: The NACA Pavilion. And you've been speaking with National Air Traffic Controllers Association. Thank you very much for being here.
9: Thanks, Mel.
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12: This is Digital Dave, and I have no idea where that clip came from.
13: And I'm Fast Eddie, and I'm loving that.
12: And we are joined by Mr. Neil Morrison, who has the honor of being a B-17 pilot. Say it with me. B-17.
13: But look how young I am.
12: Yes. How did you manage that? That airplane keeps you young?
13: No, the gray hair is all in place. But yeah, it's a real privilege to be on that crew. There's about 10 of us EA pilots flying that thing.
14: That's got to be
12: this
14: quite
12: is aluminum
14: ride.
12: Overcast.
13: That's correct. The company EAA. Airplane, if
12: yeah,
13: you will.
12: The company
13: yeah.
12: airplane. The biz jet of the era.
14: You know, it never ceases to amaze me when the when aluminum overcast goes over, just how musical that airplane sounds.
13: You know, when we started flying out of Appleton a few years ago instead of basing here for our rides, we were wondering how that'd work out. It's been the best thing because we get to take the 10 people that we have flying along down the flight line, make a turn, come back. The people on the grounds are seeing a B-17 go overhead every hour or so. And the only thing that interrupts that is the air show in the afternoon. But in the mornings, you can count on us flying down the flight line at 1,500 feet AGL.
12: Yeah, we've seen that.
14: Many times.
12: Longingly.
14: And I might add, every time I see aluminum cast go over, I stop and take a look and listen.
13: Yeah, those engines, and that same sort of engine is on the T-28s. And when you see that multi-ship T-28 program, you hear that pop, at a pop, pop, pop. That's just a beautiful sound. That's because it's a 9-cylinder engine. So we have 4 1,200 horsepower 9-cylinder radials, and they're huge cylinders. And the exhaust collects into one, and it gives you that beautiful, beautiful tone.
12: Yeah, the T-28's not a beautiful tone. I'm sorry.
14: It just
13: I like that crackle. Yeah.
12: The B-17 sings.
14: It does. We go to an air show every year, World War II weekend, and they have a 17 there, and it's just pure music.
13: Yeah, when we're flying over, we're only burning about 160 gallons an hour, and so we're turning RPMs about 1,800 RPM, and those props are about a 2-to-1 reduction, nearly 16-to-9. So those props, if they look like they're barely turning, that's because they're barely turning.
12: Wow, they're flying in economy mode.
14: Yeah. Definitely economy cruise.
13: Yeah, we pay the retail price on gas most places we go, you know, so we en route plan that thing at 200 gallons an hour and times the whatever, $6 a gallon, whatever.
12: Wow.
14: How's the airplane been for reliability?
13: Amazingly super good. It was built for the rigors of war, so as an airframe, here we are. Today's the birthday of the B-17. July 28th, 35 is when the first B-17, the model 299 flew.
12: 299, right.
13: Yeah. So what a day. Thanks for having me in on this day.
12: There you go.
13: They built that airplane to last through the war.
12: Right.
13: Not, you know, but they built it for the rigors of war. So when you're around it, take a look. We usually, when we park doing ground tours, we have the bomb bay doors open. Or if you're inside the airplane, when you're going from the radio room to the cockpit, you're going through the bomb bay. And take a look at that truss system that's in there, the wing spar, if you will. It's a bridge-type truss, and it's so massive that, again, that serves us well here 79 years later that we're still flying the thing because it was built for the rigors of war.
12: Well, you also never, ever get anywhere near its max gross payload.
13: We're about 20,000 pounds less than wartime, and who knows what they did on those days where the big pushes occurred, where it's like we're putting up 600 airplanes, 800 airplanes, and we need to do a maximum bomb load on those. They'd fill it up with 1,700 gallons of fuel, and they'd put on 6,000 or 8,000 pounds of bombs, and operating off of the paved surfaces, it wasn't grass strip stuff, although the airplane does very well on grass. Out in mostly bases in England, and I can't imagine what it'd be like as a 22-year-old, the oldest guy in the crew, maybe 22, 23, flying that thing, heading out of England, going on a 8-hour mission.
12: Yeah, when you know it's going to handle like mush.
14: I've read a lot of stories, too, that on some of the longer missions, they would take a lot of extra ammunition. So it wouldn't surprise me at all if these guys were going out well over max gross weight.
13: I imagine something I haven't heard as absolute, that it was being driven by the upper echelon that's saying fly it heavy and, you know, get that done. They've tried variations. There was a variation of the airplane that was a gunship, a 14-gun airplane that had literally extra, more than the belts, it had extra ammunition, no bombs. It was just a attack airplane.
12: It was a flying machine gun.
13: To protect the formation. Trouble is, it was so heavy that it struggled going out, and if it didn't get into a shooting war, on the way back, it still has all that ammo. The other guys dropped their bombs, so it'd be slow getting back. So that was a failed effort, and that was they built a few of those, and then it was actually a different designation. It was a YB-40, I believe, and they reconverted them back to basic B-17G models. Didn't work out.
14: Wow. So it's not just an airplane ride, though. It is literally a step back in time as well.
13: Yeah. As an airplane ride, it's the best airplane ride out there. And believe me, I love going up in a Stearman or in a Pitts or sightseeing in the Ford Trimotor. It's great. But the airplane has the waist windows that you're looking out of, and you're looking straight down because of the curve. Everybody tours through the airplane. You're up in the bombardier seat, navigator station, cockpit area. And so you're not just fixed in your seat. You're roaming about the airplane once we're safely airborne. And that makes for a tremendous scenic. But yeah, there you're also working your way through World War II B-17, and there's nothing like that.
12: Yeah, just be careful where you step.
13: Yeah, we got some sharp edges, and we got some low overhangs, and there's flight control cables running through the waist. We have not modified it in great amounts to make it OSHA approved, if you will. It is a rugged 1930s designed, 40s flown B-17, and there's oxygen tanks, ammo boxes, low overhangs. So the airplane is very much in its wartime trim.
12: And that's why it was a young man's business.
14: It really was. I mean, you think about it, this airplane was flying at commercial airplane altitudes, and it's non-pressurized. They were wearing all kinds of protective equipment, heavy jackets, the Blue Bunny heated suit underneath of it, and they're sucking on oxygen, and the Germans are trying to kill them.
13: You had to have your oxygen because you're up in the 20s, high 20s for most of the flight. Even the aircraft can go up to 34,000 feet. Those temperatures, we're talking minus 40, minus 50 on the outside air temperatures. And this had a very crude heating system that was primarily to defrost the windows. So it's not like, oh, let me just dial up the heat here. You had the electric suits that you mentioned. And in our airplane, to go through it, and you'll see the very much looking like traditional wall sockets. Different, but nevertheless, it looks like a socket that you see on the wall today where you'd plug in your suit. The oxygen that it carried was all over the place in multiple tanks, so that if it shot out one portion of the system, you weren't without oxygen. And then they had their own bottles, too.
14: Yeah, they carried a bailout bottle.
13: And a bailout bottle, you bet. But if you were working on a crew member, there was a injured crew member, they'd had walk-around bottles that you could replenish so you could render first aid or move about the airplane to do whatever kind of work was done. And that's the interesting, amazing thing is when I hear of a guy that rode the tail down, a broken off airplane, and he was the only guy in the tail of the airplane. He was a tail gunner that came forward and found that he had no airplane, said, well, this would be a good time to bail out. When I heard that story from the gentleman himself, I researched it and found that it happened multiple times. And that's the result of having so many flights every day for so many years, that every possible bad, unbelievable escaped situation that you could think of happened multiple times.
12: Hopefully not the same guy.
14: No. Yeah, no kidding.
13: Well, the numbers are staggering. The survival rate was not a good number. The men would return to their barracks in England and find a lot of empty bunks and beds every single day.
14: No, the Plessy raids, the casualties on that were 60%.
13: Isn't that staggering? And I wonder if you could keep friends, because you know you're going to lose those people that are literally next to you.
14: It had to be tough. And, of course, you know, when you watch the old films and everything, every time you see a B-17 in trouble, there's 10 men on board that aircraft.
13: Mm-hmm. The 8th Air Force suffered losses that were unmatched, and that's not a badge of honor to have, but they're unmatched by any other portion of part of the war effort in World War II.
12: Wow.
14: So what's it like to fly this thing?
12: Yeah.
13: Oh, well,
14: you know, during peacetime,
13: talk about a 22-year-old guy with low time doing it. I'm an airline pilot by trade and been flying a lot, and this airplane will still work you very hard. It is a joy to fly. It's very harmonized controls. It's not a let me put in aileron input and later I'll get a result. No, it's responsive to your inputs. It's heavy, though. It's heavy on the flight controls.
14: Mm-hmm.
12: Heavy on the gas bill.
14: Heavy on the gas bill, but fun on the ride. I got a ride in a 17 years ago. I stood right behind the pilot watching those Wrights turning over. That was wonderful.
13: Yeah, we hope people come up and see us, and we're available here to book flights. B17.org is the best way to contact us. And we see a lot of people from New Zealand, Australia, our friends from down under in huge numbers, and we want everyone to come see a ride.
12: Or take a ride.
14: Take a ride.
12: Yep.
14: It's an experience you will not forget.
12: Well, I want to thank you for joining us.
13: Thanks for having me.
14: And Neil Morrison, be careful up there.
12: Yeah, we'll look definitely longingly upward as you fly over.
13: Tomorrow I'll wave down at you.
12: Yeah, please. Rock the wings.
14: I will do that.
13: All right.
12: This is Digital Dave.
14: And I'm Fast Eddie.
12: And this is EAA Radio.
2: Let's take a listen to a classic interview from 2019.
15: From the Ron Scott Communication Center. This is From the Stand. I'm Steve Buss. And joining me right now is Beth Jenkins, who is with the Commemorative Air Force, and she's probably flies one of the most famous B-25s that is on the air show circuit today. That is Devil Dog. And welcome, Beth. Welcome back to Oshkosh.
16: Well, thank you, Steve. I'm glad to be here. Oshkosh, you know, we missed it last year, and, you know, good to be here and see our family.
15: Good. How many years have you and Devil Dog been coming to the show?
16: On and off since 1998.
15: Okay. Well, great. Hey, Beth, tell us a little bit about your background in aviation.
16: Well, I own a flight school. I've been teaching people how to fly since 1983, and I bought a flight school and wanted an open house and started an air. Somebody who was with the CAF back then said, we need an air show, and put on an air show for 32 years and met a lot of the CAF warbirds, and the Yellow Rose B-25 gave me a ride, and I was hooked.
15: How did you make the transition from civilian aviation into the warbird community, and especially into the B-25?
16: Well, the biggest airplane I had flown before was a Baron, and got a co-pilot checkout in the B-25 from there.
15: Okay. And you've been flying the airplane for quite a few years now, right?
16: I've been flying as co-pilot from 86 to, well, actually 96 is when I got the co-pilot checkout. I've been getting a little bit of flying with the airplane, and then got my type rating in 2007.
15: Great. How many hours do you have in the 25 now?
16: Over 1,000 hours. I'm not counting.
15: That's quite an accomplishment. I mean, it's not a very popular airplane. There's not a lot of them out on the air show circuit. More than some, but still, that's a very impressive number. Congratulations.
16: Thank you. I started when I was 10.
15: There you go. Well, now, one of the things that's unique about Devil Dog, first of all, it's painted in the Marine Corps colors of a patrol bomber. We'll talk about that in a little bit, but your flight crew is very unique coming to the show this year.
16: So we have two females flying in the cockpit, so we're the unmanned cockpit.
15: Now, that's the first time that you've done that with Devil Dog?
16: To Oshkosh, it is.
15: Okay.
16: We've done a few other shows.
15: Well, that's very appropriate considering today is Women Venture Day, so congratulations on that. And also congratulations to CAF and your unit in particular for being open and inclusive and bringing in younger people people of diversity to be a part of the Devil Dog team.
16: Well, we need to pass this history along, and as we get older, we need to bring the younger folks in and keep this history alive.
15: Great. Let's talk a little bit about the paint scheme of the airplane. We've seen Devil Dog on the air show circuit for a number of years in her blue colors, but what's the story behind the paint scheme?
16: Well, the B-25 is based after the VMB 612 group. The gentleman that restored the airplane was a survivor of the VMB 612 group, and they used to go out at night with radar and find the ships and skip bomb the ships at night. And that was their job. They were out of Tinian, Okinawa, Saipan, and they'd navigate by the stars. So on this particular airplane, the number 3 ship, in her 22 missions, she had downed 3 merchant ships and 1 imperial ship, went on her 23rd mission never to return. So Ozzie Parrish wanted to honor his friends and put nose art on there, which they didn't get to have because the moon could reflect their location, and keep this history alive. And not too many people knew the Marines had B-25, so that's why the Devil Dog mascot for the Marines is on the nose art.
15: Awesome. And with the B-25, you've participated in a number of different recreations of the Doolittle Raid, but also you were here for the for Dick Cole on the anniversary when we had 16 of the B-25s.
16: We were, and Dick is such a gentle, sweet man. We flew his memorial at over Randolph for him, and then he's going to be buried at Sam Houston now, so we're going to be one of the four B-25s that will honor him and his wife for their burial at Sam Houston in September.
15: What was it like to taxi by and have him salute?
16: That was the most awesome thing, and somebody gave me a picture of him saluting the devil dog from behind, and I think I'm the only one who noticed him, and I kind of saluted him back, and it was just awesome.
15: It was quite, for anyone who was there that day or seen the videos or photos, it really was very moving. Dick Cole was, he was over 100 at the time,
16: yes.
15: I believe. And, you know, when you get a little older, your joints don't work so well, but he was in the golf cart, and as soon as all the B-25s started taxiing by him as a salute, he stood up out of the golf cart and saluted each of the airplanes as they departed. It was a very, as you said, very, very moving
16: very
15: moment.
16: Moving. I will cherish that moment forever.
15: Let's talk a little bit about the restoration of the airplane. It's gone through some restoration, a new paint scheme,
16: Since 2005, we've put over $360,000 in this airplane, starting out with the right engine, and then we came here to Oshkosh with the new engine on it, and the left engine shelled out here. So we had to come back forth to Fond du Lac, or was Oshkosh, and get the engines, get that engine replaced. And so we've had, now we're on our, we got our spare, so that's our fifth engine change, and the tail's been off twice for corrosion. The wing spar's been, left wing spar was replaced, and finally we got our paint 5 years ago. So it's an ongoing thing, and lots of cotton has paid for that with the T-shirt sales that we do.
15: And that's true. That is, I don't think you can go to an air show anywhere in the country without seeing someone in a Devil Dog shirt. And I told this story to you earlier, but when my wife and I moved back to Wisconsin, we had a rummage sale, just getting rid of a few things. And a young lady showed up at our rummage sale, and she was wearing a Devil Dog T-shirt. So they're everywhere.
16: That's awesome.
15: Which is the most popular color this year so far?
16: Yeah, it's usually the Devil Dog blue. The Marine red is the favorite for the Marine guys, and the green's good as well.
15: All right. If do you have any idea how many T-shirts you've sold through the years?
16: Oh, I can't even begin to count. Over 80,000 probably. Since 1998,
15: sure.
16: It's been quite a bit.
15: Yeah, I mean, and that's sort of Devil Dog's signature is the T-shirts, and it really stands out anywhere you go.
16: I hope so. It's a good product.
15: What are some of the other maybe restoration items that are coming up next for the airplane?
16: Well, we're now looking at getting a set of spare tires, and that's $16,000, so we're looking at that. And so far, everything has been working well. So we got our spare engine. So if we have one, we can get it up quickly. And so with the new paint, we're going to clear coat it and, you know, get that John's 360 coating on it to help with it.
15: You mentioned tires. Are they difficult to get, or do B-25 owners kind of pool their resources and
16: well,
15: make a mass buy?
16: There's one gentleman that has them stocked up, so they're available, and he has all the B-25 parts, so there's still parts available for us.
15: Lots of airplanes this morning, I tell you what. But there's no better place to be than right here watching them come and go.
16: Oh, Oshkosh is the greatest place to be.
15: Tell us a little bit about the Devil Dog Squadron down in Georgetown, Texas.
16: Well, we're in Georgetown, Texas. We're part of the Commemorative Air Force, which is the largest flying museum in the United States. And our sole purpose is keep this Devil Dog flying and keep her in operation condition, and have a great crew of mechanics that help. And as soon as we get home from any air show, they're opening it up and they're looking. You know, they're very proactive, and that's why we're in such great shape that we are.
15: Good. If folks want to be more involved, either in person or to support the airplane through donations or spare parts, how do they do that?
16: Well, any donation can help, but DevilDogSquadron.com is our website, and you can do donations online, and you can become members online with that.
15: Excellent. Beth, in the few moments we have left, any final thoughts as you're back at Oshkosh?
16: Just happy to be here and happy to see all of the family, Oshkosh family.
15: Excellent.
16: And great place to be.
15: It certainly is. Beth Jenkins with the Devil Dog Squadron, and she will be here. You'll be here with all week with all the B-25s?
16: All week. Come by, buy a T-shirt or a hat, and come tour the airplane.
15: All right. Sounds good. Thank you, Beth.
16: Thank you.
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14: Hello, EAA. Good morning. This is Fast Eddie, and I'm here with the Mid-Atlantic Air Museum's president, Russ Strine. Good morning, Russ.
18: Hi, Ed. How are you?
14: I'm good. Russ, the Mid-Atlantic Air Museum has embarked upon a very special project. Let's talk about that project. What are you guys doing that separates you from everybody else?
18: Well, in 19...

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1: Birds were just kind of heating up, if you will, at air shows. There weren't many warbird air shows around at that time here in the East. And when I was a kid, we lived in Maryland just outside of Silver Hill where the Smithsonian's Garber facility is. And they had a P-61 there, and it sat outside covered under tarps. And I don't know, I just always looked at that airplane and lusted about it. My father had an interest in Silver Hill there, and we were able to get into the Garber facility quite often. And I would always go and look at the P-61, and I knew that it was a rare bird. So when the opportunity came along, we said, sure, why not?
2: Well, how did you guys find out about this airplane?
1: My father was flying as a co-pilot on a B-25, and they were at an air show. Another air crew were talking one night with my dad, and it was one of those things, you know, you're out, you're having a beer, and they were telling these so-called war stories. Well, I know where this airplane is. Well, I know where that airplane is. And the subject of this P-61 came up. My dad followed up on it and asked for the information. We got it complete with pictures and went to work on it from there.
2: Well, there must have been something between the negotiations with the government of New Guinea, not to mention the logistics of actually retrieving the aircraft.
1: Well, the negotiations were interesting. The first thing that we had to determine was who owned it. Did the United States Air Force still own it? Did the Indonesians own it? And through research, we found out that by the signing of the treaties that ended World War II, paragraph in there that said that all war trash belonged to the country and where it rested. So the P-61 clearly belonged to the Indonesians, not the Air Force. We got a letter from an Air Force office in the Pentagon saying that, in fact, they didn't own the airplane. The Indonesians did. And that letter was like magic. It allowed us to present it to the Indonesians and go from there. Job still wasn't over, however. We had to determine some sort of a cultural exchange for the airplane. The Indonesians wanted something, but they didn't know what they wanted. Ultimately, after a couple of years of negotiation, we traded them a flying steerman for their Air Force Museum in return for the P-61. So now we had an agreement, and we had to get it off of that mountain. To do that, we had to disassemble it. We had to find a way to get it off. We tried negotiating with oil companies that do oil exploration in that area that have helicopters capable of doing the lift. We ultimately ended up getting Palit Air Service, which is a quasi-government arm of the Indonesians. They flew a Puma helicopter. It's an SA-330 Puma from the, I guess it's the west end of the island archipelago there. It's 25,000 islands or so that make up Indonesia. They flew the airplane about 3,000 miles to come do the lifting job. So it took them a week in flying the helicopter to the site, and then it took them about a week to do the lifting, and it was disassembled at that point where we could lift the fuselage pod, the left inner wing, the right inner wing, the left engine, the right engine, and so forth. We did it in pieces like that because the density altitude was such that that's all the helicopter could lift.
2: That sounds like an extraordinary experience. And now the airplane you'd said had been sitting in the jungle for 45 years. Pretty much it was all overgrown by then.
1: Well, we actually went to look at the airplane. Now, keep in mind, we first heard about it in 1980. Now it's Thanksgiving of 1984, and we finally got an invite to go look at the airplane. So we had native guides take us up the mountain, a party of five or six of us, and we were astonished. Yes, the airplane was overgrown with moss, but it still had air in the tires, brand new tires, by the way. It had air in the tires, it had oil in the engines, it had hydraulic fluid in it, and much of the airplane was still like new. We determined that it was very restorable. It had landed on a rock outcrop, and hitting those rocks kept the belly out of the mud for 45 years, and therefore there wasn't a lot of corrosion.
2: Well, that's a lucky break. Corrosion is one of the worst things to have to repair on an airplane. So now that you've got your airplane, what was it like to actually take the thing apart?
1: Well, we were

0: weren't rich people. We're still not. We got our members to support us. We went over in about 7 different expeditions. Each round trip cost us about $30,000. We had to take the airplane apart as best we could. You know, there were 40-year-old bolts that were stubborn. Well, we had to cut the wing bolts, for instance. Mind you, we didn't want to destroy any part of the airplane, but we did have to cut the wing bolts. We did that using hacksaws wrapped with electrical tape and masking tape. And we went through hundreds of hacksaw blades, I can tell you, in cutting those bolts. So it was very tedious, very time-consuming. The airplane was on a 55-degree incline, so you had to tie yourself onto it so you didn't fall off. So through about 6 expeditions, we got the airplane taken apart. Then they had to cut trees down in a 3-acre area on the mountain so that the helicopter could come in and have clearance for his rotor blades to work. And they used the trunks of those trees to build a small heliport that was used as a staging area. The parts could be put onto there, and they were either slinging them or netting them. It was also used for the helicopter to offload its crew chief and other rigging personnel. So it was quite an undertaking.
1: Well, the airplane has gone through quite a transition from being plucked off the side of a mountain in New Guinea to how she's sitting now. She's actually on her landing gear again.
0: We got the airplane home in April 1991. While we were waiting for it to come home, interestingly, by the way, it was in 15 crates in 5 sea containers, and it cost us $54,000 alone just for the sea freight. So it came home in April 91. Meanwhile, we were busy building fixtures to hold the various parts, like inner nacelles or inner wings, as you want to call them, fuselage, tails, etc. So they were built out of heavy steel, ready to accept the airplane once it came out of the crate. So that was the very beginning. And we started on the fuselage pod. It's been a pretty daunting task, to tell you the truth. Over the years, raised money as we could through our members and through fund drives. And we work on the airplane every day. It's now assembled. The fuselage is complete. The inner wings are complete. It's sitting on its landing gear. We had a big rollout for that here last year. We now have both of the tail booms complete, as are the fins. Presently, we're finishing up the horizontal stabilizer. We expect to mount that all this winter. After the first of the year, we'll be starting on the wings. That's the last thing we've got to go yet.
1: So you've come a long way, and you're about 90% done with about 90% to go then.
0: Yeah, exactly. It's like you're never done. And people ask us all the time, Ed, when's that airplane going to be finished? We've got to the point we just say Tuesday.
1: Well, Russ, one thing that interests me, have you had any help from Northrop on this airplane?
0: Yes, we did. We tried to interest them to get involved and become a historical sponsor, being that they were the manufacturer of the airplane. And most of their income today is based on military contracting. Shipbuilding, actually, is their largest single source of revenue. They did give us some logistical support in the way of aircraft drawings. We got a complete set of microfilm for the airplane from them. But aside from that, not too much support.
1: Well, hopefully they'll change their mind when they see it in the air.
0: You never know. They've got, obviously, manufacturing capabilities, and we'd hoped that we could get spars machined by them. I guess they're not interested in the liability, and in today's environment, I certainly understand that. So we've worked around it, and, you know, as I said, we work on the airplane every day and coming along quite well.
1: Well, Russ, have you been able to locate any of the actual crew of the airplane?
0: Well, the pilot died in 1968. The only other crew member that was aboard was the radar operator. He lives out in Corona Del Mar, California, is of the persuasion that he's tired of hearing about war, and so he didn't even want to talk about it. I guess they got in a little trouble for crashing the airplane, and it's some bad memories for him, and he just doesn't want to get involved, unfortunately. We have been in contact with pilot's widow and also his daughter, who's been extremely interested in the airplane over the years. So that's interesting. We've also been in close contact, and they've been huge supporters of the project, and that's the World War II Night Fighters. And 550th Squadron is the one that this airplane was assigned to, and so the 550th members have strongly supported the project, as have the rest of the Night Fighters. They've given us historical accounts of how the crash occurred and who was aboard. And
1: well, the other thing I've noticed, looking at the airplane itself, there's a lot of plexiglass in this thing. Undoubtedly, it was all destroyed in the crash or wiped out over the ages. What did you do to get new plexi for this thing?
0: Once we got the canopy structures back in place and we had drawings, and we went ahead and made our own molds and made our own ovens, and a lot of the simple window panes we made ourselves right here in our shops. The big teardropped bubble that's on the back, the radar operator's observation bubble. We had LP Aeroplastics out in Gannett, Pennsylvania, who makes aircraft windshields for a living. We had them, we made the mold and took it to them and had them bend and assemble that glass. But otherwise, we've done it all right here in our own shops.
1: Everything that you have done on this airplane has been done in-house. That's just fantastic.
0: We decided that we wanted to put new spars in both of the inner wings. We'll do that in the outer wings as well. And I think it only was good sense for safety, because we do intend to fly this airplane. We did have to outsource machining of those spars, but everything else has been done in-house.
1: That is a testament to the membership and the staff and crew here that you have working on this airplane. It takes a lot of talent to take something from a wreck and restore it back to flying capabilities again. Did you ever get the feeling that maybe you were in over your head a little?
0: You know, it's like anything else. This thing has consumed about 30 years of my family's life. My father is now 87 and still works every day, is still here. He runs our shop and is in charge of the restoration. And, of course, you know, I'm president of the museum and I'm here every day, and I'm charged with making sure that the ink is black all the time. There are days when, you know, you're having a bad day and you say, geez, I wish I never saw that darn thing. And then there are other days that I'm extremely proud of what my family has done, what our members have done over the years. And really, in retrospect, the P-61 has truly put the Mid-Atlantic Air Museum on the map, on a worldwide sense. We get emails and calls literally every day about the P-61, somebody new that has heard about it, even though it's been out there for a long time. People are discovering it every day, and that's really gratifying.
1: Well, it just goes to show that the eye of the world truly is looking upon you.
0: They are.
1: The publicity that you can generate for this aircraft is a good thing. And if people want to find out more about the Mid-Atlantic Air Museum and the P-61, where can they go?
0: Well, we have a great website. All you need to type in is MAM. You don't even need to type in www.maam.org. Just type in MAAM and it'll pop up. It's a great website that's been put together. And you can see our aircraft collection. And, you know, we missed an interesting step here in the story. Yes, we started out this museum to acquire this P-61. Well, in the meantime, over the last 30 years, the collection has grown to 77 aircraft.
1: Oh, my aching eyes.
0: We've got about 32 of them restored and on display here in Redding. The others are here in storage. We've got about four projects going on at any one time, the P-61 being obviously the biggest and the most prioritized. But we've put a great organization together. You can join it just like you can become an EAA member. You can become a Mid-Atlantic Air Museum member. But as I said, we have a great website. You can go on there and click on the Widow's Web, and you can see hundreds of pictures of the restoration over the last however many years, progress we've made, and you can take it from there.
1: Sounds like an excellent website, but the P-61 isn't the only thing that has put Mid-Atlantic Air Museum on the map. You also do one of the premier air show and reenactor events, World War II weekend.
0: Yes, 19 years ago, we set out to do something different in the way of air shows, and we called it World War II weekend, and we didn't want it to be an aerobatic flip-flop type air show, although there's nothing wrong with them. They're great. We just were looking to create our own unique niche. So we established World War II weekend, and we tried it that first year, and it went over great. It's always the first weekend of June, and we just completed our 19th consecutive event. Next year, of course, is the 20th anniversary. We're looking to do a big blowout and have a lot of the aircraft that we've done over the years back. We've grown. We have 1,500 reenactors. We have 80-some military vehicles. had 80-some aircraft here this year. It's just a huge event. We've got one of the largest military collector flea markets in existence, I think. And it's something that has generated a loyal following and has just been great as far as keeping the museum going.
1: It certainly does focus the interest and keeps the people coming back. And of course, when they come back, they see the P-61 every year. And like me, they're just blown away by the progress of this thing.
0: Well, thank you. I appreciate it. And as you've recognized, it's a lot of work and, you know, nothing's free, as they say. You got to put time and effort into it to make it as all these airplanes here at EAA. So we're no different.
1: Well, Russ, one other question for you here. The P-61 was a radar-guided night fighter, correct?
0: Yes.
1: Okay. The radar set. Now, I was looking in the, I guess it would be the radar operator's compartment there on the end of the airplane, and I saw a lot of equipment back there. Is that equipment going to be restored to operating status, too, or is that just physically restored?
0: Well, unfortunately, the band that the radar operated on is no longer legal today. I believe it's a X-band radar, and there's nothing on that. We are going to make it operational as far as the set being able to rotate, but it's not going to be able to transmit and receive.
1: That's a good thing, I guess. You don't want to get in trouble with the FCC.
0: No, I suspect it probably could get a special or a provisional license, but it's not like a weather radar. It's a target radar. And that would be kind of neat, actually. We'd have our own little TCAS, so to speak.
1: Yes, you would. Speaking of that, how has the FAA been with the restoration of this aircraft?
0: Just wonderful. We've had all the cooperation we could ever ask for, and it's just gone along smooth.
1: Well, that's good to hear. Well, the one thing that I'd like to personally see is I don't want to be out here on the maiden voyage, but I'd love to be out here when you turn the engines on that for the first time.
0: Well, God willing, I hope that I'm the guy that's going to be able to do that. I'm looking forward to my first flight. You know, I've been the pilot of our B-25 briefing time for 30 years now.
1: Wow.
0: And I think I've figured out how many hours it flew during World War II, and I think I've been through about 5 World War IIs with it.
1: Oh, geez.
0: The total time that I've flown it. The systems on the P-61, it's an interesting airplane. It's what I like to call a borrowed airplane. When this thing went on the drawing boards, it was a hot project. It had to get in the air in a hurry. So they went around, I think, looking for components that were already on the shelf. Literally, this airplane is a B-25 as far as its systems go. The Bendix landing gear is actually a B-25 landing gear just turned around backwards. The hydraulic system is identical to a B-25. For me, it's going to be a very familiar feeling airplane.
1: Well, that sounds like you're going to have a lot of fun when you first break ground with that airplane. You're figuring to have it in the air within, what, the next 5 years maybe?
0: Yes, within the next 5 years. I think sooner than that, actually. You just never know. You never know what you're going to run into.
1: The engines, I'm assuming that you are not going to be able to restore them to flight status.
0: Well, we have the engines. They're Pratt & Whitney R2800-65s. They're a little bit unique. They've got a low blower, a high blower, and a neutral blower position. Put out 2,100 horsepower for takeoff with water injection. We have those engines. They are restorable or rebuildable, however you want to say it. But I think that with all of the service bulletins and airworthiness directives that were issued since the war years on those engines, it would be probably not economical. Certainly, it would be a historical phenomenon to have those original engines on the airplane. But I think it is not economically feasible.
1: It also might be a safety issue, too.
0: Well, nobody's going to restore an engine, something we won't do in-house. They'll get sent out. But nobody's going to restore an engine that's unsafe.
1: Exactly.
0: So I don't think that that is an issue at all. We do have one engine. We found in the process and over the years, we've run across a lot of P-61 parts that we've added to our little stable here, one being a complete QEC that we found in Fargo, North Dakota, for a P-61. Here was this thing, you know, QEC is engine mount forward, including the cowlings, complete engine ready to bolt onto an airplane, brand new.
1: Wow.
0: The downside about that engine is that its gaskets would be dried out, and so really it needs to come apart and have a condition inspection at the very least, and new gaskets put in it, but more than likely a complete overhaul. I think it would be a very inexpensive overhaul, but nonetheless an overhaul. So we've yet to get to the second engine yet. Whether we decide to use one of the original engines or procure another one, I don't know yet.
1: Well, that's a long way off. Well, maybe not that long.
0: No, I don't think it's that long.
1: You never know, Russ. Christmas might come early.
0: Really?
1: With the internet being what it is, you never know what you're going to find when you start looking on eBay.
0: Just in April, I got an email and a photograph from a guy in California. Says, can you identify this spinner? And I looked at it, and immediately looking at it, I knew that it was a P61 spinner. And he gave the dimensions. It's this round. It's this tall. It's got holes for four blades. So we had one P61 spinner that we got years ago with a group of other spare parts. So I went and measured, and sure enough, it was a P61 spinner. So I made a deal to purchase it, and it's here now. Stuff like that comes our way all the time. It's amazing. We had an individual call us right after we got the airplane home, and he says, I've collected a bunch of spare parts for P61. Congratulations on getting the airplane home. Would you like to have these parts? I'm interested in selling them, and nobody else needs them but you. And I said, yes, we're interested. How much? And I thought, oh, God, you know, sit down. Here it comes. The guy could have put any number on it he wanted. He said, how's $12,000? There were 568 different parts.
1: Wow.
0: Engine mounts, landing gear doors, gun bay doors, tail booms, cowlings. All of the items that we needed to repair this airplane, a fire bomber had collected. So one of these fire bomber operators had collected all these parts in case he ever put one of these airplanes in on its belly. And they went through the airplanes, totaling them, destroying them, and he had these parts left. So another individual acquired them and was sitting on them, and all of a sudden here's a buyer. So he was very fair to us, selling us those parts for that kind of money.
1: It sounds like a really good deal. You just never know what people are sitting on anymore.
0: You never know what's out there.
1: Well, Russ, once again, we want to steer people to your website, which is
0: www.maam.org.
1: Ladies and gentlemen, you've been listening to Russ Strine, president of the Mid-Atlantic Air Museum, and we've been talking about their P-61 Black Widow, and you're listening to EAA Radio.
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3: We certainly are on the fly at Week's Hangar today, a beautiful Tuesday. Had some rain this morning, but it went away, and it's just a comfortable day temperature-wise. A lot of activity out here on Air Venture Grounds. If you're contemplating heading on out, make the trip. It's a wonderful time out here at Air Venture 2024. We're doing a little behind-the-scenes show today. We featured the Oshkosh Airport Director on the first segment. And now we're going to go behind the scenes with the Oshkosh Fire Department. Of course, they have a huge task here during AirVenture, maintaining not only the safety, their normal safety things, but incident response, et cetera. Welcome, gentlemen. We have Division Chief Tim Hyman, and we have C.J. Wadle, a captain at the Oshkosh Fire Department. Welcome, gentlemen.
4: Thank you for having us. Appreciate the time to talk.
3: Yeah, thanks for coming over.
4: Thank you.
3: I'm just going to ask you some questions that I think the listeners would want to know. And that is, I asked Jim Shell the same thing, is when do you guys have to start preparing for this huge event from a fire department standpoint?
4: Really, a lot of the preparation, I shouldn't say a lot, but a lot of the groundwork is laid kind of after the first of the year. There's quite a bit of education that comes with it that we put our people through every year. So the scheduling of that, luckily for us, up in Appleton, the Fox Valley Tech, in conjunction with the airport, is built a state-of-the-art ARF training facility. So after the first of the year, we start scheduling classes with them to do our live fire training, and they've also developed an online training for us. So been very fortunate to have that up at Appleton. So we kind of start with that. And then around May, we start doing a lot of the hands-on things, so the live fire training and a lot of the classroom stuff as well, both online and in person. So quite a few months ahead of time.
3: So structurally, you know, what we see out here at the airport is the airport-based fire department, part of Oshkosh Fire. You have your firehouse on the north side by the North Tees here, but that's just one part of a much bigger organization, right? And do you rotate from the airport fire department around to the other ones, or is it just assignment here for airport?
4: Yeah, correct. So City of Oshkosh Fire Department is six stations, around 120 people. So Station 14, which is located on the airport here, is our ARF station. We have three ARF vehicles there. Much like any other fire department throughout the United States, there's guys assigned, guys and girls assigned to each station. So their normal station assignment is where they report 51 weeks out of the year. During EAA, all the people working out here are actually on overtime. So they work their normal shift, plus they're working their days off out at EAA. We have 19 individuals out here working every day that are dedicated solely just to airport protection.
3: Okay. So does everybody train for the same thing? So anybody could be borrowed or sent from another station and know how to put out an aircraft fire, for example?
4: Yes. Yep. So different days, people could be working trades, things like that. So everybody on the Oshkosh Fire Department trains for our firefighting. As far as the people that we have in the crash trucks, they do receive some additional training because we have to meet Part 139. We get an exemption for that. So there is some additional training the people working actually on the trucks for the week receive. But for the most part, everybody on the fire department can operate the trucks and can do our firefighting.
3: Okay. And structurally, so we have a captain here and we have a division chief. What is kind of the hierarchy within the fire department?
4: So as a division chief, I'm basically in charge of an area. So I'm in charge of the training. CJ, the captain here, is in the training division as well. So we're kind of on the administrative end. And then we have our line end, which is the people actually working on the trucks every day. So we have a battalion chief who's the shift commander, runs the shift for the day. And then we have a captain for each firehouse who's kind of in charge of that firehouse.
3: So Oshkosh Firehouse would have its own captain then here at the airport?
4: Correct.
3: Okay. And then under him would be a couple different people.
4: Yep. You'd have two lieutenants, so one officer for each shift, a driver and a firefighter on each shift.
3: Okay. Now, obviously, during the rest of the year, you know, it doesn't have to be manned like it does now. How many additional fire trucks do you guys bring out to Oshkosh just for the event for the week?
4: So we man four dedicated ARF vehicles. We have two Oshkosh Corp trucks and then a small RIV. And then we also supplement with the U.S. Air Force brings out a RIV. And they're kind of our go-to for any military aircraft. They provide guidance and also supply two firefighters. And then we also have an additional engine and three ambulances dedicated to the grounds.
3: Okay. What's a RIV?
4: Rapid intervention vehicle. So if you think of the big ARF vehicles that you see, the big Oshkosh trucks, a RIV is more on a pickup chassis.
3: Okay.
4: So it's more of a quick response vehicle.
3: Gotcha. So let's talk a little bit about, you know, and of course, the one thing we dread at Oshkosh is incidents and accidents, but they do happen from time to time. What happens? So the tower, do they literally ring the bell like you see in a movie, or how does that actually work?
4: So we have a dedicated airport channel. The tower will contact us on that airport channel, notify us of an alert. We have the different types, one, two, or three. And based on the type of alert, we have preset plans of what we'll do for that. So we may, for an actual incident on the ground, we're going to go directly to the crash site. Somebody having trouble in the air, depending on the severity, we may stage at end of the runway, or we may stage outside the firehouse.
3: So if there's a gear issue or something,
4: yes,
3: like
4: correct.
3: That. Yeah. That makes sense. So now, once there is an incident, I know the runway's closed. Who makes that determination? Is that Jim Shell's area that closes it, or does the FAA close it, or who actually closes the runway?
4: So when there's an incident, we'll call onto the tower to make sure that the runway is safe to go on and has been closed. We basically will mitigate the fire and fire rescue, And then Jim Schell would have the ultimate decision of when the runway would reopen.
3: Okay. So airport ops falls
4: back
3: to
4: that. Yeah, that goes to airport ops.
3: Yeah. So what are some of the challenges with just the crowds? You know, you talked about ambulances, and I know that there's a lot of first aid stations on the grounds. A lot of that's volunteer run, just like most of EAA. Air Venture is mainly volunteer run. But other than their first aid stations that are you know, volunteer run, what do you guys have to do to prepare for this kind of a crowd? You must bring in extra EMTs and things like that to help out.
4: Yeah, we have three additional ambulances. So two are dedicated to the grounds. One is dedicated to the flight line, and that's just for aircraft. But it is a pretty big influx of people. So just starting with the city as a whole, the department is taxed. You think of renting homes, hotels, things like that. So the regular operations, we do see an uptick. The travel routes in and out with traffic incidents and things like that, we see a little bit of an uptick. But on the grounds, our big driver of medical usage is weather. So if we get hot days, we tend to get very busy. If we get beautiful weather like we have today, you know, it's not too bad. So we do bring in extra people. Just navigating the grounds is a little bit of a challenge, but we do bring our people out here, do training and area familiarization, things like that, to try to get there as quickly as possible. We've had people that worked out here quite a few years, so leaning on that experience helps as well.
3: Yeah, well, it's a big crowd. And, you know, things do happen during the event, and a lot of them, like you said, when it gets hot. So the shout-out is everybody drink your water, right?
4: Yeah, stay hydrated, take your time. You know, we appreciate all that.
3: Yeah, you want to smile and wave at the fire department, not have to really meet them.
4: Yes.
3: Right. How about you, Captain Wadle? What about you? What number of Oshkoshes have you been to?
5: I've been working for the city for 25 years now. I think about 22 of those years I've been out at EAA, mostly starting on the flight line. And now I'm administration with Chief Hyman, and I administer a good portion of the training, the hands-on training portion for our personnel.
3: Yeah, I would imagine, though, during this week, you guys have a lot of hats you wear, right? I mean,
5: yeah,
3: they're not really doing much training right now. Everybody's in action. Right?
5: And, you know, we stand up so many personnel to cover the event. Two-thirds of our department will be working. Sometimes things need to be filled. So yesterday I was out on the ARF truck. Today I'm in the command car with Chief Hyman. So I've been switching hats back and forth, which is interesting to see both sides of the story there.
3: So the command car, that sounds really cool. What are the responsibilities of somebody that's got the command car?
4: So basically that's the, in the city we call them a shift commander, but they kind of run the city. Any larger multi-company events, they would be there to kind of make command decisions or help with logistics, things like that. So at EA, there's two of us. One is kind of more dedicated to the flight line. The other is kind of more dedicated to the grounds. But basically we're there to support the people we have working. So if they need supplies, if there happens to be an incident, we would go there and help with dispatching, who's going to go, help with tactics, things like that. So kind of just the person that's there to help coordinate everything for the day.
3: Gotcha. So you gentlemen have both been, you're tenured. You've been with the department for a long time. I'm sure we have listeners and people here at Air Venture that have thought, you know, I might like to be an airport firefighter. Now, obviously, you have said that really isn't a distinction here necessarily. You're a firefighter first, and your department happens to have an airport in it that you have to cover. But is there specifically some type of avenue that someone that really wanted to work in the airport would do to achieve that level of success that you guys have met? And I want you to think about that for just a sec, because we're going to take a break and we're going to come back and we're going to talk about training, which is your specialty, and what people who might be interested in getting involved behind the scenes working in fire rescue, what they need to think about doing, okay? All right, J-Mont G, we're on the fly. We're at the Weeks Hangar on the north side of the airport, and we're talking to the Oshkosh Fire Department. We'll be right back. 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
3: Vintage in Review is the name of the place where we are today on the fly. Down south of the Vintage Red Barn to find it, you just head south along the flight line until you hit Vintage and keep coming south a little bit more, and here we are.
6: Jeff, we'd like to invite people to come down and see us and take a look at our Vintage Airplane Association gift store. We have a lot of brand new gifts in there, a lot of new items that people could take home.
3: Yeah, fantastic. And a bookstore.
6: And a bookstore. 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And it's air conditioned in there.
3: Nice.
6: And a good place to sit down and browse. And we got a lot of aviation books in there.
3: That's awesome. So, Ray, introduce our new guests, please.
6: We have Judy Birchler and Ann Pellegrino with us. And we're going to start out with Judy. Judy is from Indianapolis, Indiana. And Jeff, I know Judy, and she is one of the most enthusiastic aviation people I know. This lady's flying all the time, but she flies tail draggers.
3: Yep.
6: And she got interested in trying to, she wanted to find another lady who flew tail draggers to fly with. And it got just a little bit out of hand. And Judy, ladieslovetaildraggers.com has turned into an incredible website. And now you have members literally from, how many countries?
7: Oh, 50, maybe 50 countries.
6: All over the world.
7: That's exactly right. We have about 100 women members from outside of the United States and about 800, 850 from within the United States.
6: And the website, what it is, you profile the ladies. Each lady has a little profile page. You show what they fly and who they are and what they do. And it is an incredible website, not only for just ladies, but as an aviation website.
7: That's correct. We do do a pilot profile for every woman that registers. She can be anything from a young student pilot that's 16 years old to a 777 pilot that's flying the big iron. Everybody that flies the tail dragger that would like to be, and Ladies Love Tail Draggers, we would love to have her. And I've been told that it's not only women that we inspire, but plenty of men come to the website too.
3: Interesting.
6: it really is. It's a wonderful website, but Judy's very and the focus is flying tail draggers.
3: Okay, so
6: and go ahead.
3: Do's and don'ts and hows to and theory and tell us a little bit about it. What do you have on there?
7: Well, it's more about inspiring anyone that has any interest in flying. It's about flying, inspiring someone to fly. Hopefully they'll be inspired to fly a tail dragger, but just inspiring women in general to fly. There are a lot of people that ride the fence. They have an interest in aviation, but they may have never flown, and they just need a little nudge. They need to see other women out there actually doing it. Photographs of women flying airplanes inspire other women to fly. If they see somebody else accomplishing their goal, then they feel like they can do it too. But it's also people that have flown in the past that have sort of gotten out of it and want to get back in. Any number of interests, would get women back into aviation is what we're all about, inspiring women. And if we pick up a few men along the way, all the better.
6: And Judy, you meet the most interesting people. The way to find your website, ladieslovetaildraggers.com.
7: Correct.
6: Or you could Google Ladies Love Tail Draggers, and it'll get you there. It is an incredible website. And you meet the most interesting people, and no one more interesting than Ann Pellegrino, who have with us. And you know, Judy, 80 years ago, we lost Amelia. But 30 years after Amelia was lost, Ann Pellegrino in a Lockheed 10A flew the same route that Amelia had planned, and she found Howland Island. She left a wreath there, and we have her with us today, and we want to talk to her. Ann, thank you for joining us here.
3: It's great to have you on the fly here with us.
8: Well, I wouldn't miss an invitation for Ray, from Ray or Jeff or to be with Judy. She and I just, we just keep going and everything. And Ladies Love Tail Draggers is a wonderful group. And Kayla is a member. And Kayla, I soloed in a champ, so my heart is with you in your champ. The flight around the world got started, not any planning. Lee had rebuilt this Lockheed 10 Electra from a belly landing. And he had mentioned to me, why don't I fly it around the world in 1962? At that time, I had less than 100 hours, and the longest flight I had made was from Ann Arbor, Michigan to Rockford, Illinois to EAA. But Don said he'll never get it done. But Lee did. And in 1966, I saw it at Willow Run. I said, that's not a Twin Beach down there. That's Lee's Lockheed. He got it done. And so Don gave me Fred Gerner's book, The Search for Amelia Earhart, for Christmas, and I read it. And I went over to see Lee in January, and he was still interested in doing it. And by then I was, you know, a flight instructor and had my multi-engine instrument. You know, I could fly it, and I'd flown some Twin Beaches. They're wonderful, too. And so Lee and I started to try to get this to go. We didn't want to say much because we didn't want to be embarrassed if it didn't. But we finally met Bill Palemas, and ultimately he became our navigator. He was the Fred Noonan of 1967, but he knew where he was. Fred Noonan knew where he was, too. Noonan was the greatest of 37. And so he helped us get equipment, like a HF radio from Collins. They loaned it to us. And here we are taking these thousands of dollars worth of equipment in an airplane, and we only had liability on the airplane. No hull damage or anything. And Lee let us go, and Lee went as mechanic. And then Bill Palema said, well, you're going to need another pilot because I'd never flown outside the United States. So he had a buddy named Bill Payne. Okay. Active Air Force, we wrote the Secretary of the Air Force, Harold Brown, a letter requesting a month's leave for Bill Payne to fly around the world on a special flight. Bill Payne, in 1961, had flown a B-52 from Washington to Paris. He received the Harmon Trophy the next year, and his navigator was Bill Palemas. I had the cream of the crop. I had the best ever. The four of us were a real team. We left Willow Run, flew to Oakland, then flew around the world, and Lay, New Guinea, the last place Earhart and Noonan were officially seen. Then it was up to us to complete her flight. We found Howland Island. We landed in Honolulu. And then we flew for like 18 hours and 20 minutes from Honolulu back to California.
3: Wow.
8: We completed her flight. And our hats go off to Amelia and Fred. So
3: that's an amazing story. And Anne, how old are you, darling?
8: I'm young. This is the 50th anniversary of my flight. You can do the arithmetic tonight.
3: Wait, public math?
6: And you know, Jeff,
3: I just want our listeners to understand who we're talking to.
8: Well, I'm 80, and I still
3: want to know what vitamins you're taking.
8: Well, I'll tell you, I eat rabbit food, a big salad, and then I exist on chocolate and coffee.
6: You know what?
3: Oh, well, we've got half of it down then. Don't we already?
6: You know what, Jeff? You look at her. She doesn't look a day over 75, does she?
3: Not no.
6: One day.
3: Wow.
8: Thank you.
6: But I want you to know.
3: But we offered her a chair, and she said, no, I stand.
6: No. And her and her husband, Don, flew a Piper Arrow all the way here from Justin, Texas. They flew in here. And she wasn't really happy when she had to park on Road 98, but it worked all right.
8: It worked all right, yes.
3: Well, we welcome everybody, and yeah, we're lucky that we have all that extra space down there now. We didn't used to have it.
6: Well, I want to tell folks that on Thursday, right here in Vintage and Review at 11 o'clock, Judy Birchler, Ladies Love Tail Dragger, along with Ann Pellegrino will be here, and she's going to tell the story of the flight again. And we'd invite people to be here and join us. And I think, Judy, she qualifies to be a Ladies Love Tail Dragger pilot, don't you think?
7: Oh, absolutely. She's my favorite Ladies Love Tail Dragger pilot. Thank you,
8: Thank
7: Ann,
8: you,
7: so
8: Judy.
7: Much.
8: It's fun.
3: And just to recap, real, you know, we don't want the whole story here because you're going to do the whole story in review on Thursday. But highlights, just some bullet point highlights about your trip.
8: Highlight was finding Howland Island. We almost didn't. We were coming right down the line. Earhart Noonan had radioed they were on. And there was rain squalls in front of us. We couldn't go over them. The islands might be under them, so we were flying back and forth. And finally, through a break in the clouds, Lee Koepke, who had rebuilt the airplane, it was his idea, he saw the island, and that was so fitting. And so we circled Howland, and we dropped a wreath. And just before we'd gotten to Howland, we radioed directly with our HF set into the 99s at the Smithsonian Institution and told them where we were and what we were doing. And, you know, Earhart was the first president of the 99s.
9: Right. And how big is Howland Island? It's Howland pretty Island small.
8: Howland Island is a half a mile wide and about a mile and a half long, and it's about 10 feet high. It's just a little sawed-off mountaintop.
9: Yeah, it's not surprising that Amelia couldn't find it in that weather that she had encountered there. Yeah, amazing. And you must have just, your heart must have just lit up when you saw that island.
8: It lit up, and I was never afraid once on that flight, ever, ever, ever. The airplane was perfect. It never had one malfunction on that whole flight. And the engines ran better over water. Lee had done a wonderful job restoring that airplane, or we never would have made the flight.
9: Oh, that's wonderful. And what a cool airplane to do.
6: You know, Ann, we got a couple of Lockheeds out here. When you see a Lockheed today, how does it make you feel?
8: Oh, nostalgic. I always try and talk to the owners of them, and just to, you know, what a great airplane it is to fly. Two big round engines, a twin tail, and as long as you keep her on the center line, she's a lady.
9: That's very fitting. That's very fitting. Well, thank you so much, Ann, for joining us here. I know it's warm out, and it's really nice of you to come out and join us on the radio.
8: You had a perfect day and some perfect people to interview.
9: That's
8: from
9: right.
8: From starting with Kayla.
9: Kayla, yes. And Judy, thank you, too. LadiesLoveTaildraggers.com.
7: Correct. 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Check us out. Register. And you'll hear back from me immediately.
9: Okay, great. Well, Ray, we're going to wrap it up down here at the beautiful Vintage In Review area. And another year, and it'll seem like tomorrow when we're here again.
6: I'll tell you what, Jeff, we appreciate you and EA Radio for bringing attention to the Vintage Aircraft Association. We're very proud of our organization here. We're looking for new members. We have quite an infrastructure, and we invite you to just come down here and see what we're doing here in the Vintage Aircraft Association.
9: You bet. Head on down south of the Red Barn. Jaymont G on the fly tomorrow. We're going to take the show over to a brand new area for the Young Eagles. It's called the Blue Barn. It's brand new this year. So that's what we're doing on the fly tomorrow, Tuesday. Have a great afternoon, everybody. Enjoy AirVenture 2017.
10: 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Continues to be a gorgeous day at AirVenture.
11: And we're happy about that because we've seen days that have not been that way, and it always affects the mood of the show, but this is a great start to a good week.
10: In the very recent past, in fact, yeah.
11: That's right.
10: So, you know, one of the things that's gotten really fun in recent years at AirVenture is this onslaught of cool new aircraft designs, particularly those that have some element of electric to them. And we are talking now with Alan Eustace, who is one of the directors of a company called Opener, which is exhibiting an aircraft called Blackfly this year at AirVenture 2018. It is an exciting new design for a single-seat electric multicopter. It's on the field at AirVenture, and Alan Eustace, again, is here to talk with us about it. Alan, thank you so much for coming to visit with us on EA Radio today.
12: My pleasure.
10: So I got to tell you that there's a little bit of – so to me, here's the challenge of radio, right? What does this thing look like? At Blackfly looks a little bit like a lifting body with canards on both ends. It looks a little bit like George Jetson's car with canards on the front and the back. And each of these I'll call them canards, but I'm sure there's a different name for the one on the back – has four or five propellers on it?
12: Eight.
10: Eight propellers. Okay, so the picture I'm looking at. So there are 16 propellers on this vehicle.
12: No, eight propellers.
10: Four front, four back. Okay, yep. Got it. So, you know, multiple ways to describe it, but it is really quite unique looking. Haven't seen anything yet quite like it before. Tell us what the plan is for Blackfly.
12: So, you know, as you know, electric aviation is in its infancy. I didn't think it would actually happen for a really long time. Because it seems like aviation is the hardest environment for an electric vehicle. Batteries are heavy, you know, power systems are difficult. But I met Marcus Lang, the CEO, and you know, he changed
10: CEO
12: my
10: Opener.
12: Mind. He's the CEO of Opener, and he had already built a prototype of a vertical takeoff and landing aircraft that was electric. And actually was super easy to fly, and then it used all the new inertial navigation systems and other things, the IMUs, you know, the things that have been coming out of the drone industry.
10: Right.
12: And he put those together, and he realized very early on that we're at the intersection between, you know, composite technology and building lightweight aircraft, electric motors that were both super reliable and super powerful. I mean, a single motor in the Blockfly weighs 4 pounds and delivers 130 pounds of thrust. So the weight ratio. He also recognized that the IMU technology had reached a point where these things are actually stable. And that combination he figured out, and he built a prototype, flew it.
10: And when did this happen?
12: This happened. He flew it in 2011, but he's been working on the idea for 10 or 11 years. And so he flew it, and the company has been in stealth mode. Nobody's known about it. And 2 weeks ago, right before AirAdventure, we announced it. And this is the first public showing. And we brought the original aircraft. We bought the version that we were doing. We did a lot of manned flight with. That's where the video came from. And we also brought the brand new pre-production, one that we're testing right now. So it's a very exciting time.
10: Now, you mentioned the video. If people want to see that, where can they take a look at it?
12: Sure. It's www.opener.aero. And just go there. The first thing you click on is the video. And I think it will astound you. I mean, it is a, this vehicle has over 10,000 miles put on it. We've emphasize safety from the very beginning, triple redundant systems. Any propulsion unit can go out. You can fly it normally. It's got multiple redundant battery technology. It senses the batteries all the time to make sure there are no flaws in it. If it does, it shares from other things. So it's an amazingly safe video. And if you go to the if you go there, we also have a virtual reality demonstrator with actually a control stick and things like that. And there's been a long line for it, but if you get a chance, you'll see how easy this is to fly. And it's like got like a return to home button, much like the drones that you just press the button and take your hands off, and it will take you to within a meter of where you started. Okay. So,
11: Alan, you addressed it momentarily about the battery technology, and the role of, batteries, battery technology, battery weight, battery size. I know there's been a lot of effort to drive all of that down to a smaller package to make this more feasible. Are there other technology issues that you need to overcome?
12: No, right now the aircraft is, we'd obviously like better batteries, and we know better batteries technology is coming. And the more you can get the power density and weight down, the more range that we can get out of our vehicles. But, we think, even right now, the range is actually pretty nice. I mean, we're in the U.S., we're restricted by the ultralight regulations to a smaller battery size. In Canada, we can actually fly with a larger battery. So in the U.S., we have about 25 miles of range. It's takes probably about $2 worth of electricity. to be able to make that flight.
10: So is this a legal ultralight then?
12: This is a legal ultralight.
10: Okay.
12: And as a result, you don't necessarily need a pilot's license, although, pilots, I'm sure, will love it too. And so we have to come up with our own certification requirements, obviously, and we're going to make it very stringent, and we also have a pilot training program. But for the average person, I think when they sit down on that joystick and in 5 minutes they're flying the thing around, we have a lot to teach them about airspace and other things, but I think they're going to, I think for millions of people, the opportunity to fly that they've never quite been able to either afford, both from a time or money, is now going to be accessible, and it's an exciting time.
10: Could I ask you to run down the list of some of the relevant numbers, weight, speed, range, things
12: sure,
10: like that?
12: Sure. The weight is about 313 pounds. It's an amphibious vehicle, so that's why it's possible to still stay under the ultralight regulations at that weight, which is incredible to have a personal vehicle all electric, and 313 pounds. That's the U.S. version. The Canadian version is a little bit heavier than that. The range is 25 miles here, 50 or more miles potentially in Canada. We run almost all our flights are 30 minutes. We have plenty of margin on the top of the 25 miles.
11: And the recharge is pretty quick?
12: It just depends on how much power you want to throw at it.
11: Okay.
12: If you have the normal, outlet at your house at, 110 volts kind of thing, mm-hmm. it's about 7 hours. If you if you you know, use your dryer circuit, you know, you can get that down to, you know, an hour. And if you have two dryer circuits, you know, you can get it down to 30 minutes. But anyway, it's and if you, you know, just live in the middle of nowhere, you know, we we're working on a solar trailer that you could just put it in the trailer and take a couple of days, and you'll be able to fly again.
11: Wow. And Alan, you mentioned a bit about training. I see that there's no FAA regulatory requirement, but you do have a program in mind, don't you?
12: Yeah, I mean, you know, anytime you have a vehicle, I mean, you know, mostly the ultralight has been relegated to aircraft, which are fun and interesting, but don't have the capabilities of this aircraft, you know. This is the first time I think we have an incredibly capable aircraft that fits under the ultralight regulations. And therefore, we have to develop new sets of training that are going to go with that, that are different than, you know, a powered parachute or something like that. Although they also have training requirements as well. But we get to set those. And, you know, so part of the you know, set of problems we have to face in a company is it's not just enough to get a vehicle up and running. It's not just enough to make it safe and triply reliable and redundant and things like that. We have to have a way to, you know, sell it and deliver it to a customer and have a lot of confidence that that person will know how to operate the vehicle safely.
11: Where can we see it?
12: So at the Innovation Tent, we're showing it. We're actually showing the vehicle right outside the Innovation Tent. There's version 2 of the vehicle, the one that we used in the video, the one that, you know, has had humans in it and flying in it. And, I mean, it's a beautiful vehicle. That's retired now. And if you go inside the tent, you know, that's where we have, you know, the videos. We have the original aircraft, the first one that's ever flown. And then we have the pre-production model of the next generation aircraft, which looks beautiful. It's got... I don't know. It's got kind of a Star Wars look to it. And so you can see that up close and personal. And it's got all the technical specifications as well there. And it'll be fun. You should definitely come by.
10: So you mentioned that it is amphibious, so lands on water. The video shows it landing on grass. What about pavement?
12: Oh, sure. You can land on pavement. It's, you know, one of the things is it's often, I think, misinterpreted in the press as a flying car, which doesn't really do justice to it because it doesn't even have any wheels. So it's hard to come up with the car analogy very far, take the car analogy very far. But it's meant for point-to-point transportation. So you want to go from, you know, your front yard to somebody else's front yard. You want to fly around and land back in the thing. So there isn't a concept of landing and driving down a highway because you don't need that. The reason you need a flying car is because you didn't have vertical takeoff and landing, which meant you were relegated to an airport, which means you need to drive somewhere. So the eventual view is to try to really, you know, take the technology and allow people to do, you know, point-to-point transportation.
10: That's Alan Eustace, who's a director of a company called Opener, which is bringing forward the Blackfly on exhibit at AirVenture 2018. Alan, thank you so much for joining us today.
12: Thank you, Paul. Thank you, Mike.
11: It's been a pleasure.
10: You're listening to EAA Radio. Here's one from AirVenture Oshkosh 2024.
3: Tuesday, AirVenture 2024. Jim and G, we're on the fly at Weeks Hangar. And we're being joined this hour by the airport ops folks. And in this segment, the Oshkosh Fire Department. And, of course, these behind-the-scenes things we don't talk about very often, but they're extremely important to the operation of AirVenture as a whole. And I want to welcome back Tim Hyman and C.J. Waddell, who is a captain of the Oshkosh Fire Department, and Tim, the division chief. And before we took the break, we started thinking about, hey, I'm Jimmy. I want to be a firefighter when I grow up, and I want to go to the airport and be on the protection staff there. Where does somebody start in their quest for a job in an airport fire department specifically?
13: Oh, yeah, it's a good question. So kind of some different routes you can take. The military is a great route. We get a lot of our experienced firefighters from the military. You think of the number of air bases and things around the country. There's also private airports, Appleton, Green Bay around here, that have dedicated fire departments for the commercial end for the airports. And then you have kind of the combination similar to Oshkosh, where we have both structural firefighting and ARF firefighting, so you have both. Really for education, I kind of mentioned them before, but Appleton for us, Fox Flight Technical College, offers an ARF firefighting program. Just a quick shout out to Ben Sokol, who runs that program. He's helped us a ton with our training. Volk Field also has helped us in the past. They have a ARF center there. Shout out to Volk Field for helping us well. But kind of all different routes that you can take, whether it's you want to just do ARF, you want to do combination, or, again, the military, I think, is a really great route for people who are looking to get that training.
9: Awesome. Captain Waddell, you have anything to add to that?

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1: Really, why he came to the city of Oshkosh because of EAA, and he wanted to work
2: at the
1: convention, just like his dad did, who just recently retired. So
2: that's pretty cool. So here we are at an airport, Oshkosh, a huge one during Air Venture, and the fire department. Of course, your biggest enemy is fire. Obviously, it's what you're designed to fight. So let's talk a little bit about this little fire that we on purpose start during Air Venture. You guys must be thrilled by that, huh?
3: Yeah. If you've never seen the wall of fire, it is pretty spectacular. The guys out there, the pyro people and the fireworks people, do a really great job. The night air show, the fireworks show, kind of always a crowd favorite, but does throw a few extra wrenches and things for us as far as planning. Just coordinating. We work a lot with EA staff. Tim and Boyd, who we work with quite a bit, have been really good with communicating pyro plans and things like that. So throws a few turns
2: in
3: there
2: for us. It's a challenge because fire can obviously take on its own life, right?
3: So we do quite a bit of planning around that to try to mitigate any hazards that we can and make sure that's as safe as possible.
2: Yeah, the pyro show at Oshkosh is one, like you said, a crowd favorite. But I would think that they need to work closely with you to have a plan if things go a little bit sideways.
3: Yeah, we meet with the pyro people every morning and kind of go over a plan and coordinate basically our response with them so that if something does happen, we have them in the loop and they can kind of show us the best way to get to an incident.
2: Gotcha. You were going to say something, Captain.
1: On the airfield during the show, there's a specific plan. We may have specific routes of entry. The pyrotechnicians will guide us in. So if you see us taking a different approach or taxiway, it's because it's part of the plan not to come in from this direction or that direction so that we can get our personnel safely into the zone that they're operating in.
2: Interesting. Now, do you add staff specifically for the two-night air shows then?
3: No, we have the same staff on. We just extend the hours of coverage. So basically they're out here through the night air show. We're normally, a lot of our coverage ends at 8 o'clock because the airport is shut down at that time. So we extend all of our coverage all the way through the night air show.
2: Okay. So, and have there ever been any, I mean, that show's been going on for a long time, and from a observer perspective, it's always been pretty flawless. Have you guys, and that's probably because you do all this mitigation beforehand, and, you know, if you plan properly, you probably, luckily, won't need to execute anything, right?
3: Yeah, looking for a piece of wood to knock on here, but so far, so good, and I think a lot of that's due to the pre-planning, things like that, but so far, we haven't had any issues involving any of the pyro displays or anything like that.
2: Yeah, so we can assure our listeners that it's very safe, even though you do get a nice big chest bump when that wall fire goes off.
3: Yeah, we do everything we can on our end to make sure that all the precautions are taken.
2: Yeah, so we have a few minutes left. Let's talk about some structural things and some of your favorites. So you two each can answer this question. What's your favorite thing about being a firefighter at Air Venture?
3: I think the people you meet. When I was first on the fire department, I remember I got to meet a Tuskegee Airman. That was kind of a really neat experience. A lot of the World War II people were still around, so we're speaking at warbirds and things like that. So for me, that was a really neat experience to be able to listen to them firsthand.
2: Wow. How about you, Captain?
1: I love the military aircraft. I was not fortunate enough to serve myself, but the F-22s, that's my favorite jet. So it's really nice. We just came from the air show brief, and now we get to talk to the F-22 pilots and the F-35 pilots. To me, that's the big draw.
2: Well, now that's interesting. I didn't realize that you guys would

0: be part of an air show briefing. How does that go? What do you guys brief on?
1: Basically, they kind of go through the itinerary of the show. We have basically spec books for each performer that lists where emergency procedures for the aircraft, how to shut the battery off, things like that. So kind of work with the performer to make sure if there's an issue that we have some familiarity with their aircraft. So that's really our role kind of in that briefing.
0: So the military has their own firefighting here that work jointly with you, right? Mm-hmm. So with a military aircraft like the F-22, would you guys get briefed on this similar thing, like how to turn it off or how to...
2: All that information is contained in our technical specs for it. And then at the air show brief, sometimes a performer may have something, a type of aircraft or a type of procedure. They may invite us over to tour their aircraft before the show. So it's a good connection point if to make sure that they're safe and we could take their care.
0: Yeah,
2: of
0: what about the strapping of pyrotechnics to an airplane that's going to go up and fly? Some of them made of fabric. That's got to be challenging.
1: Yeah, there's some unique things that happen at Oshkosh. And, you know, again, we do everything we can to try to mitigate any hazards. And as far as the military stuff, we also have that military crew that's out here with us. We'll lean on them a lot for any of the military aircraft as far as opening canopies or pinning things. That they're kind of our technical experts for those type of things, and they're right on scene with us with the ARF truck as well.
0: Gotcha. So we have about a minute left. I just wanted to say thank you for joining us and giving our listeners. I know you guys are busy. It's we're right in the throes of it right now, about to start the air show here in a little bit, and you guys have your work cut out for you. But everybody appreciates what you do. If it wasn't for the airport ops folks and, of course, the fire department, none of this could happen. So it's kind of a shout-out to you from all of us attendees here at AirVenture. What a great job you do and keeping us safe every day here.
1: Well, thanks for having us, and we appreciate everybody visiting Oshkosh.
0: Yeah, we thank you very much.
2: Thanks, Jeff. And everybody, give our personnel a wave when they're out on position or running the runways. They like to know that
0: they're appreciated. Yeah, that's awesome. Good point. Everybody wave at the fire department and drink your water.
1: Yeah, stay hydrated. That's a big one.
0: Jay Munchie on the fly. That wraps up our show over here at the Week's Hangar today. It looks like the afternoon's going to be pretty pleasant, so enjoy the show. It's about to start here in a little bit, the air show. Tomorrow on the fly, we're going to be at Homebuilt's at the Homebuilt headquarters on the porch. So come join us at 1 o'clock then. Once again, have a great day. 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
4: This is Digital Dave.
5: And I'm Fast Eddie. And in the studio with us today is NASA astronaut Charlie Precourt. Hello, Charlie.
4: Well, hello. Thanks for having me.
6: Oh, thanks for coming in. We need somebody to talk to.
5: Yeah, really. I mean, we've had a lot of NASA people, but you're the first astronaut we've gotten so far. I'm kind of disappointed in that.
6: What?
5: I was hoping
6: we'd be disappointed in a four-time shuttle.
5: No. I was hoping that we'd have more astronauts.
4: Well, we have some here this evening.
6: Yes, let's talk about exactly that. You have Michael Collins.
4: We do. We have Joe Engel and Mike Collins in the Theater in the Woods this evening, and I'm lucky enough to be the host for that. So we're going to reminisce about their experiences getting up to Apollo 11 and also talk a little bit about the future, where the space program's going. So it's going to be fun.
6: Yeah.
4: It's a really neat night.
6: So I guess you guys are excited that we're finally going back to the moon.
4: We are. The program had a lot of good logic when we decided to go from Apollo to shuttle and space station. The thought about being in space for long periods of time is challenging for the human body, and so the idea of space station was to be close to home but be able to stay in space for extended periods. Now that we're getting through that phase of learning, I think getting back to the moon and establishing a base there for long-term exploration as a stepping stone to Mars is a logical next step. So that's what I think we're going to be seeing here in the near future.
6: Wow.
5: Go ahead.
6: I was just wondering when they're going to put the McDonald's on the moon.
5: I was going to ask, Are they going to go back to one of the former Apollo landing sites and just check out the equipment?
4: I think eventually that might happen. The interest right now is in the south pole of the moon because there are some large craters there that are shadowed from the sun, and there's large masses of ice, water ice, which of course provides, you know, subsistence for availability of water is critical for long duration stays.
5: And
4: it also allows you to not only have water for drinking and other purposes, but you could break it down into fuel too.
5: Yep.
4: So huge amount of promise there in terms of logistics. I think about it like we have the McMurdo station on Antarctica, right? And we send mm-hmm. people there and they stay for extended periods and they rotate out. That's kind of where we're headed, I think, with exploring the moon next and learning about the origins of our solar system and the universe by being able to research in place on the surface of the moon, as well as learn how to live off our planet in an environment like that will set us up for being able to go to Mars.
6: You're not going to be landing on the dark side of the moon, though, right? You'll stay just around the Terminator?
4: Well, we will. So this is at the pole, at the South Pole, and whether that, it's probably close to the Terminator where the sun is, you have the ability to be in the shade as well as in the sun, and that has its advantages, too, from a research standpoint, from a basing standpoint, there's a lot of advantages to that. You're not in constant sunlight, and you're not in constant dark, so you can manage accordingly. So,
6: well, constant sunlight's great if you want to break down water into fuel because you can use the electricity.
4: And you know the face of this, the moon that faces us, of course, is all we've ever really seen in extended manner. And so the idea that we could be at the pole where there's resources, where there's ability to set up observatories, where you can have the sun blocked from the observatory, there's all kinds of good benefits to what they're trying to set up. Whether we go back to I'm sure at some point in the future we'd go back to the original landing sites. But it's an interesting process for the scientists to pick landing sites and the logic they put into that.
5: Well, you know, it's not just the Apollo landing sites that are up there, but there's also a number of spacecraft that were literally crashed into the moon and we're sending pictures back just before impact.
4: That's right.
5: I'm wondering if those are going to be explored too. They've been there for almost 50
4: years. Very
5: possibly
4: could be. You realize that on the day that Neil and Buzz sat down on Apollo 11, there was a rocket from the Soviet Union that did just that on the backside of the moon. It went into the surface of the moon on the same day, and there was actually some coordination between the control center in Moscow and Houston to ensure that the trajectories weren't going to intersect.
6: Right. Now, if they dropped it on the backside of the moon, did they get they didn't get any data back.
4: I don't know. I don't know how, that was not something that was broadly reported. So
6: no, that's news to me.
5: I wonder if Neil and Buzz actually got to see it before it crashed.
4: I don't think so, no.
6: It's a pretty big space out there.
4: Yep.
5: Yeah, but it's a pretty small moon, too. But, hey, well, that'll be another site for archaeologists in the future to go check out because there's a ton of junk up there.
6: No doubt. By the time they get back to one of the rovers, it'll be up on blocks with no wheels.
5: And the batteries and radio missing.
6: Yeah, the batteries and radio.
5: Or, worse yet, some space alien will look at that thing and say, hey, man, lowrider, let's go.
6: Yeah. Pimp it out.
5: Yeah, pimp it out.
6: You know, I saw an interesting program the other day talking about the development of the spacesuit
4: mm-hmm.
6: and how all the companies that NASA approached built these rigid, semi-rigid, clunky things that astronauts could hardly do anything in. And the company that makes Playtex bras said, hey, we've got one. And that's the one you guys ended up using.
4: Well, the spacesuits are a complicated beast because you are in the vacuum of space and you have to have your own atmosphere around you. So being able to contain that pressure that you have to have inside requires some rigid structure, and so you're not walking around inside a balloon, right? So it's a tough problem. You have to have joints that move and not leak.
6: Don't
4: restrict you as much as possible. Doing spacewalks to build the space station was really challenging because of the nature of that requirement. You got to stay alive. You got to be in a pressured volume. You're basically in your own little spacecraft when you're in one of those.
6: And you got to stay alive for a long period of time if you're trying to put something together. It's not like an hour. You could be out there.
4: A lot of
6: those
4: spacewalks were 6 hours. Some went much longer than that. So it's a long time to be outside.
6: Now, were you ever able to spacewalk yourself?
4: I trained to spacewalk. And at one point, it was contemplated that I would go to the space station on a 6-month mission to do some of the assembly. But along the way, they asked me to run the astronaut program, so I became the chief of the astronaut corps in 1998-99.
6: Oh, very interesting.
4: And I did that for a little over 4 years, so I gave up the slot to go to the space station. But I did train to do the spacewalks, and as a shuttle commander, typically we wouldn't be the one to go out
6: the
4: door.
6: I wouldn't think that.
4: They typically, we would put a mission specialist out the door and have the commander and the pilot maintain control of the ship. So.
6: Did you ever refer to any of those people as the red shirts?
4: Actually, on my very first flight, we had what we called, I think we called ourselves red shift and blue shift, if I remember right, because we had the crew split into two so we could do 24-hour operations. Half the crew would sleep while the other crew was awake doing laboratory stuff on my very first flight.
5: You know, the one thing that is I've always wondered about, in the spacesuit, how do you scratch an itch?
4: You don't.
6: Oh, I was going to say, I'd be in real... That's either that or painful. I'd sneeze on the visor.
4: There are a few places that you can, like you can rub your heel against the side of your boot and the foot restraint. You can sometimes get your nose up against something on the faceplate of the... But in general, there are a lot of things you just can't do.
6: Wow.
5: So. You know, that's
6: the hardship of space right there.
5: There it is, not being able to scratch that itch.
4: It's amazing what people ask about.
6: Isn't
5: well,
6: it, though?
5: Well, you know, here's another issue that I see with the spacesuit, and this one has to do with survival. What do you do if you get thirsty? You just can't pop the thing open and grab a glass of water.
4: We actually have a drink bag that is filled with your favorite beverage before you go out.
6: Favorite non-alcoholic
4: exactly.
6: beverage.
4: Oh. Exactly. Right. Exactly. You know, mango juice or water or what most
6: jungle
4: most
6: juice.
4: Most often it's just water, but
5: is a little bit of rocket fuel.
4: It's like a bladder that fits into your suit, and there's a straw that comes up through the helmet and is basically poised right in front of your chin, so that at any point in time you can turn your head, grab the receptacle for that, bite down on it, and sip out of the bags.
6: I never thought of that one.
5: Well, you know,
4: but you know what's interesting about these questions is people are thinking about what everyday trivia is on Earth and how complicated that is in space.
6: Everything becomes more complicated.
4: That's an appreciation that I think more people need to have, because there's a lot of folks that think, oh, it's just like getting in an airplane and going somewhere, and it is not.
6: Right.
4: You're taking everything that you normally have to depend on, and you're going for a lengthy period of time. You got to think through all these little details.
6: Yep.
5: People just don't know how important gravity really is to
4: us.
5: Exactly.
6: Well, I understand when they first were considering the whole space station concept, they had to redesign all the mechanical tools. Because here on Earth, you grab a ratchet, you tighten a bolt, big deal. Mm-hmm. But in space, you got nothing to work against. You got no gravity.
4: Have to have foot restraint so you can react against something.
6: Right, right.
4: The gravity thing is interesting, too. I'll never forget one time I got a call from Houston to do something, and it doesn't matter what it was at this point, but I always would write down what they needed, so because a lot of the instructions came with certain technical locations that we had coded and or, you know, inputs to a computer or whatever it was, and so I couldn't find the dang pen and or pencil or whatever I was using at the time, and it had floated off, and it was right here over my head, and of course you never look for something by tipping your head back and looking at the ceiling. You always look down and around you, of course, and
6: I eventually found
4: it floating right over my head.
5: Here's another big thing, and this really does set the mood for the day. How do you sleep in space?
4: You know, the first couple of evenings, nights in space when you sleep, it's a little bit awkward, because I think most of us want to have that feeling that we're laying down and we're pressed against a mattress that
6: and covers on us. Yeah,
4: you've actually rolled over and you're laying down. Otherwise, you feel like you're standing up trying to sleep, right? So, it is a little unusual. So they actually created the sleeping bags with a built-in pillow on them and a strap that is Velcroed that you can pull across your head to push your head against the pillow and hold your head against it. That's good for one or two nights, but then you acclimate and your body doesn't care anymore, and you get into the sleeping bag and just float, and you sleep wonderfully. The problem was finding enough time to actually sleep because you're so busy.
6: Well,
4: I typically would only get 4 hours of sleep, but after the first couple of nights, you didn't care. You just floated, and it was very, very comfortable. You don't have to roll over because you get a hot spot on the mattress.
6: Right.
4: It's very comfortable. It's like floating in your swimming pool, but you don't get wet.
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7: Welcome back to the Welcome Center on Celebration Way. We are just west of Fifi's Nose, where the other day I happened to be walking across ConocoPhillips Plaza, and I looked up into that nose, and I saw Aaron Tippin waving back at me. This gentleman, as Steve Brown said, is the hardest working man in country music. You've been on a local radio station here, The Wolf, 99.5, for every morning. Robin so you Louise. Get up bright and early with Robin Louise. But you guys did the show from inside the cockpit the other day.
8: We sure did, man. What cool that was. Did we have fun doing that? Those guys had never been anything. They'd never been in anything like that. And it was just so neat, man. They went, oh, wow, look at this thing. So it was cool. I said, you guys are going to get a shocker. And thanks to Steve arranging that for us and you guys arranging that for us. That was really cool. And, boy, did we have a good time. Those guys stayed with me last night, and we kind of had our farewell supper together, which they'll be at the show tonight.
7: Oh, yeah.
8: Yeah, they're going to be at the show, and but we just had such a great time with them, and I think they probably had the best 5 days in their radio career, just us having a ball out here. So they love it. They're airplane crazy too, and man, Rob Louise, you guys that live around here locally, they are a cool morning show team, and they're so funny.
7: Yeah, and we'll look forward to having them on stage again with you tonight to help with some of the introductions. Where was somebody fun like you when I was working in radio? Boy. All I got to do was, you know, remote broadcasts from appliance dealerships and demolition derbies. So it was not the same sort of thing.
8: That's what Rob says. I can't believe it. People pay me to do this. They're just a fun couple of guys and gals. And, boy, they're just a blast to be around.
7: Good. Let's talk a little bit about your aviation career. You mentioned that you were on track to become a professional aviator when you were younger. Kind of took that little side detour to go into country music, which of course has allowed you to have some opportunities to fly some pretty cool airplanes, and you have some nice airplanes in your stable as well, right?
8: I'm pretty proud of my little stable. I've got a SNJ 4 1943. I've got a Stearman 1941. I've got a J3 Cub 1946 and a Helio Courier 1959. So I'm all into the warbirds and the antiques, man. That's Aaron Tippin territory.
7: So when you show up at Oshkosh, is there an area you gravitate to more than others?
8: Well, I usually hang out down at Warbirds because most of my buddies park their campers down there, and we all, you know how it is. When you're at Oshkosh, you just pile up wherever you find a place to sleep. So that's kind of how we do that. And so I hang out down there, but I always go down to Vintage because, you know, I love those guys and what they do and what's going on with them. And boy, it's the ultralight guys. I love going down there. I love it. I told somebody, boy, if I get me a good glass of wine and sit at the end of the runway and just watch those guys land in the evening, that is so cool. You know, so I don't know if I could pick one over the other because it's plain fun. And seeing all the new airplanes, you know, the latest and greatest, and going over to the hangars, you know, A, B, C, and D, and just walk through there and see the new great gadgets in aviation, it's fun.
7: So are you a gadget guy?
8: I am a gadget guy. They get me every time, buddy. Something new, bell and whistle. Oh, I got to have that. Thea has to cut my credit card up. It's been way too much here every year.
7: So what have you bought so far this year from the exhibit buildings? Or wait.
9: Don't answer that question.
7: Your wife is here, so maybe
8: she's... Right. Shh. Let's keep it. I bought her... What am I saying? I bought earrings and a necklace.
7: Very nice.
8: For her.
7: And for you?
8: You know, actually, I got my parachutes repacked.
9: He sent Uncle Billy. He sent Uncle Billy to go get his parachutes repacked.
8: That's right. Uncle Billy's getting my parachutes repacked. That's going to be my gift for Oshkosh.
7: Okay.
8: But they'll be good ones if I have to use them.
7: True. Very true. Very true. So you've been to this show, you've been to other shows around the country. How does this compare to things you've seen?
8: This is the biggest one in the world. I mean, that's all there is to it. I think everybody in aviation knows it's the biggest one in the world. And so we come every year because we want to see what's new. And this is where it comes first. I mean, everybody kind of plans their launch of their product here so that people can see it first. So this is it. This is the granddaddy of all of them.
7: So as you're looking at all the airplanes on the flight line, is there one, if we had the magic wand and said, Aaron, you can fly any airplane that's here, Which one would it be?
8: There's a P-40 up that I got my eye on later, and thanks to Steve once again, which is one of the reasons I got a T-6. I get 200 hours in that baby. I'm getting to fly some of the other warbirds. So I have a motive for that. Yes, that I would like to fly. I'd like to jump in that old P-40 and rock down this runway one time, buddy. That would be cool.
7: Very nice. Steve, the Commemorative Air Force is here. Where are you located? I mean, obviously the B-29 is on the ramp, but you also have a display here as well.
10: We do. We have several neat attractions. On the corner of ConocoPhillips Plaza, next to the ConocoPhillips tent, is our tent, the Commemorative Air Force Hangar 57. And then just to the west of that is one of only three flying Japanese Zeros on display. And west of that is our red-tailed squadron P-51. And then brand new, which we literally came out of the manufacturer and drove here and put on display, is something that's going to really lead a big education effort of ours, which is the Red Tail Squadron Traveling Exhibit. And what it does, it's a 180-degree theater, and I encourage all of you here and everybody listening to go over to that side of the square and see that it's a 180-degree theater. It's air-conditioned, a big plus. And you can go in, and we produced a proprietary independent movie that uses the lessons of the Tuskegee Airmen to inspire people to rise above their circumstances. They had to overcome, as you know, Steve, discrimination to fight for their country. And so we have put this trailer together to use the lessons of the Tuskegee Airmen to tell young people and everybody, hey, look, if these guys could overcome the tremendous obstacles that they had to overcome and discrimination just to fight for our country, then you can rise above your circumstances and do that. And we had a really exciting meeting yesterday, which I think I can talk about to this. No one will tell anybody here, which is we were at the trailer and we got a chance to meet with George Lucas. Now, if you were at the Ford Flying Theater last night or the Gathering of Eagles, you saw the trailer they did for a movie that George has been working on for 20 years called Red Tails. So he'd heard about our efforts, and we've talked to his producers for a while. He came over personally. We sat inside the trailer and showed him the movie. And he got done with it. He says, we were made for each other. He says, because I'm doing what we're doing in Hollywood to tell a dramatic, you know, Fast and the Furious, is what he said, Fast and the Furious with airplanes about heroes, and you can tell the bigger story and use the educational part of it. So we talked to him for an hour, and I think that we're going to be able to do something to help them, to help us, and spread this message of education. So I encourage everybody to go take a look at it. It's really cool.
7: Very, very good news. Glad we could bring you all together. I mean, let's think about it. That doesn't happen anywhere except here at Oshkosh.
10: As you know, Steve, you know, I used to be here with you. I used to work with Steve here at EAA, and there's no place else that we'd rather be. 4 years ago, the Commander of Air Force had a 10-foot booth in Hangar C, which is fine, but now we wanted to show what we can do, and we brought all our heavy iron. We got a lot of good Navy stuff down there, SB2C, SBD, and all this stuff out here, and we have to be here because it's the place to be, Air Venture.
7: Well, with the Tuskegee Project and everything else that the Commemorative Air Force is doing, I suppose we should have you put in a plug for membership, and you have some merchandise on sale down there as well.
10: Well, thanks, Steve. Obviously, we want, you know, the cool thing about being a member of the CAF is that everybody, our founder started that everybody joins gets one title. Aaron was a private, but he got promoted to colonel when he joined, and I was a captain, and I got promoted to colonel when I joined. Sometimes, every once in a while, we have a rough patch when a general joins, and he doesn't go for that colonel stuff too much. But you can join the Commemorative Air Force over at our tent, or go to commemorativeairforce.org and join. We've got cool T-shirts. Aaron's modeling one. We've got great warbirds on the back of our T-shirts and really cool stuff. So we'd love for you to stop on by and see it. Because
8: show my shirt.
10: Here we go. We have our best model right here.
7: There you go.
10: He's got Fifi on there. And today, you know, we're going to be in the Legacy Flight, the great poster that we're blessed enough to be a part of on for Air Venture, right, which has got the SB2C, the only flying SB2C in the world, in the same paint scheme as the F-18. We're going to recreate that today in the air show. We're going to fly that Navy Legacy Flight, so look for those two airplanes flying together to recreate that beautiful shot.
7: Very cool. Well, we just have a few moments left, and I want to save just enough time so you can play us another song and play us out.
8: Yeah.
7: So it's a warm-up for tonight.
8: Get my capo. Hang on.
7: Yeah, but,
8: keep talking, guys.
7: Okay. Aaron Tiffin will be on stage tonight at Theater in the Woods. 6:45 is the start time of the show. So once the main air show ends at 6, we'll give you a little break to go off and grab something to eat and drink and come on down to Theater in the Woods. And we've got some big screens out there, so if you don't get under the canopy, it's going to be a beautiful night anyway. We'll have plenty of room for you, and you'll be able to see and hear. We've got a great sound system there. Lieutenant Dan Band gave it to your... They warmed up for you last night, so we know everything works.
8: Yeah, it was a great show. Yeah, great American, great patriot.
7: So, Aaron, any final words before we sign off today?
8: I hope this thing's in tune.
7: Ladies and gentlemen, joining us again, Steve Brown from the Commemorative Air Force and Aaron Tippin. You'll see him tonight live at Theater in the Woods.

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1: And we're joined now by Dick Van Grunsven, Mr. RV himself. Dick, welcome back to Oshkosh.
2: Well, I'm glad to be here. Thanks for inviting me up.
1: Yeah, we've actually shared a couple of interviews during anniversaries of the RV, and it just keeps on going and going.
2: Yeah, I somehow or another found my way back to this stage, so good to be here.
1: Good. Tell us a little bit about those who don't know. What is your background, and how did you come to build that or design that first RV?
2: Well, the background is, I don't know if you'd call it typical or not, but interested in aviation since as long as I can remember, built model airplanes, was fortunate enough to learn to fly as a teenager, was active, always interested in building, even though really didn't have the time or resources until I was out of college. And then as I was putting in 3 years as a ground pounder in the Air Force, I got involved in rebuilding a little bit and kind of developing and improving existing home-built airplane. And that led to my then design of the RV-3, which was really the first of my original designs to fly. And I was flew in here in 1972 with that, the first appearance, before we really had a marketable product yet. But there was enough interest in it then that prompted me to provide plans and some components. Kits really didn't exist at that time in the form they do now.
1: And do you have any formal training as far as engineering goes, or was this just as you learned as you went?
2: Oh, okay, I'm sorry, I missed that part of your question. My formal education, I have a degree in general engineering, more along the mechanical lines, and aeronautical is kind of a subset of mechanical. So there's a certain amount of self-taught there that kind of permitted me to expand beyond my school learning to some self-help study in the field of aircraft design and aerodynamics. So that, along with just a reasonable ability to do practical adaptation.
1: What was the inspiration for the RV-3? Was it something just out of the blue, or
2: the RV-3 was actually the result of a bit of evolution?
1: Okay,
2: in that I started out with a Stitz Playboy, which was a quite popular plans-built airplane back in the 50s and early 60s, and made modifications to that, the most significant of which was the changing to a new wing, a cantilever aluminum wing with flaps, and it made a lot of difference in the airplane, and flew that extensively for 3 years, including air show work. But at Oshkosh, well, at Rockford back then, it wasn't Oshkosh yet, some airline captain from Texas liked the airplane enough to offer me enough to talk me out of the airplane. So it was then an impetus to try and improve on what I already knew. And thus the RV-3 was similar. You'll see them both on display in the museum here, both of the originals. You can see the definite lineage between it as far as overall configuration and platform is concerned, but just a lot of detailed refinement. So the RV-3 came out as a very good overall performance airplane. And when I showed up here in 1972, there was a lot of interest again, as I already mentioned then. Convinced me that it would be a marketable product, and always had the idea of being in aircraft manufacturing or self-employment, so that was an opportunity to do that. And, you know, as they say, the rest is history.
1: That is so true. You alluded to it about the difference in the home building world from 1972 and even back farther when Paul Poberesny founded EIA. It was really taking current designs and trying to tweak them, as you did with the Playboy. But when you arrived here with the RV3, as you said, there was no it was not kit manufacturers. It was still all scratch-built, plans-built aircraft. So much different home-built community than there is today.
2: Definitely different because, again, initially going back to the foundation of EAA in about 1953, a lot of original design, even though there were plans for the Playboy and the Baby Ace and a few other, a lot of the plans were pretty rudimentary. And a lot of builders would look at it and say, well, I'll just do my own that kind of looks like that. So there was a lot of that until eventually it evolved to more detailed, complete plans and more components that led to complete kits. And it's just been an improved process. Now, with the kits and stuff that are available, you can still go out and do your own, but you've got these good, known, predictable options available that you didn't have then. And it's been a very dramatic change and evolution. And you kind of, if someone has the opportunity to go back and look at the old Sportivation and prior to that, Experimenter magazines, you could see what was going on then. And it's worth anybody's effort to do that, just to get a better perspective of where we've come from to where we are now, or possibly even where we're going, which may be your next question. I don't know.
1: Well, where are we going? What's the next evolution?
2: Well, as far as we, as a Vans Aircraft, not even certain then. We're pretty busy right now with our mature products and the new RV15 that we just announced 54 minutes ago. We've got our work cut out for us for a while. As far as the industry, hopefully more of same. It would be nice to say that, oh, man, we're going to see dramatic changes and improvements and wonderful this and that, but everything over the years has been pretty incremental. And I would kind of expect then incremental changes, maybe a little better performance and utility on the airplanes themselves, easier to build, more predictable, more quality, safer, better pilot training, just all of the things that we have learned that make it a more enjoyable, safe sport.
1: Definitely. Describe for us the RV15. What's new in this design?
2: Well, the RV15 is a totally new approach for us in that it's a high-wing airplane, backcountry capable. Backcountry capable is kind of a broad category. You can kind of envision anything from a what you'd call a Valdez short field airplane to a Cessna Caravan, and somewhere in between. You'd see the airplane, basically it's a 2+2 high wing, fairly large as a two-seat airplane would go. We've got a Lycoming IO3, 95. I'm trying to remember now what the displacement is. Anyway, 215 horsepower engine, which is kind of anticipated as the upper horsepower. We expect to have a range available. But kind of a middle of the category, not necessarily off airport, but backcountry type airplane, and probably some off airport, but you know, we're not necessarily shooting for the big rocks and long props category that that get you to places that get you in trouble. We're trying to avoid that. Again, a very practical airplane for the people that want to fly into reasonable, out-of-the-way places, do camping, fishing, whatever. Go down, look at the airplane, if you can get through the crowd. And it's been a pretty intensive effort for us to get the airplane here, but fortunately, it's there.
1: Well, that's great. So 50 years later, you're still designing airplanes, and you're still causing a stir at Air Venture, at Oshkosh in 72, Air Venture today, where folks are gathering around your latest invention. It is a pretty awesome legacy. And with that, today we have a very special flyby. 50 of Van's aircraft are going to kind of open up the show today.
2: Yes.
1: Are you flying one of them?
2: No. No, and there were times in past years that I've been invited to fly with groups, but I've declined because I've flown a lot of formation in past years, including air show work, I'm not current and proficient. My answer always was, you know, you guys put in a lot of effort to really do it right, to remain safe. You don't want me, regardless of stature, in that group. So I'll be more than happy to watch. I've seen a photo of the practice, and you're going to want to see it. You're going to be impressed. These guys are very dedicated to, you know, proficiency and safety and what have you. So keep your eyes open.
1: This is going to be one of the first elements of the air show starting at 2:30 this afternoon. What does it feel like for you when you see like today's demonstration, some of the formations that we've seen over the years, or just the sheer number of RVs that you see parked here on the grounds? And you know each one of these pilots, because you started it, you had the very first RV grin. And I don't know an RV pilot who hasn't flown that doesn't have that grin, me included. What's the feeling like when you see all that's been accomplished?
2: It's almost unexplainable in a way. It's been a gradual progression, so it's not like somebody just turned on a light and said, "Hey, gee whiz, look at this." But no, it's extremely satisfying. That's one reason I'm here, rather than sitting in a rocking chair smoking a corncob pipe or whatever retired people are supposed to do. It's very exciting. I'm extremely pleased that many people have put in the effort to build our airplanes and enjoy them as the way they were intended. It's overwhelming is about the best word I can come up with. And grateful, whatever positive adjective you can come up with, part of my feeling.
1: Excellent. Well, I'm glad you aren't sitting in a rocking chair smoking a corn cob pipe, and you continue to innovate the industry, and we'll look forward to what's in the future. Dick Van Grensven, appreciate you taking time out of this busy day to spend a few minutes with us, and good luck with the RV-15. I'm sure it is going to be a hit this week at Oshkosh.
2: Okay, well, thanks for inviting me up. I always enjoy the opportunity to share some of the past and some of the enthusiasm.
1: Excellent. This is From the Stand. That's going to wrap up our show for today. I'm Steve Buss, and this is EIA Radio.
0: Let's go back to 2009 for this classic interview.
3: And I'm Wireless Mike. Good afternoon. Welcome back to EAA Radio. And right now I am joined with Tom LaDolce. Did I get that right?
4: Tim LaDolce.
3: Tim! I'm sorry, my notes are wrong. And Sam Bosfield, and they're from Samson Motor Works. And I hear you're trying to build the ever-elusive airplane vehicle that you can use on the road, but yours is a little different.
5: Yeah, we have a three-wheel vehicle that's fully enclosed, but as three wheels, it's classed as a motorcycle. That allows us to fall under motorcycle manufacturing regulations, which are a lot less strict than an automobile. It allows us to get closer to the construction type of a airplane, which is lightweight construction.
3: Okay, that's very, very interesting. Now, if it's a motorcycle classification, how many people can fit in your
5: On the vehicle,
3: on
5: yes.
3: The vehicle. What do you call it?
5: We call it the switchblade because of the wings that swing closed underneath the belly of the aircraft.
3: Okay.
5: And they swing closed and are covered up in a clamshell door arrangement underneath there to keep the road grime and rocks and things from making them unflightworthy when you're on the ground.
3: Okay.
5: You do need to – it's a two-seater, side by side. Actually, a quite wide cockpit in there. It's about 4'9" at the elbow, so that's quite wide.
3: Yeah, that's more than your normal 152 by far.
5: Right.
3: Right. So you got two people, and it's going to be roadworthy vehicle.
5: Mm-hmm.
3: How long is it going to?
5: It's about it's bigger than most people think. It's actually a little bit longer than a Honda Civic. In between a Honda Civic and a Honda Accord is about the size of it, but it's narrower, of course. It's pointed in the front end because of the trike arrangement. It's a single wheel up front. But it looks, you know, if you look at the renderings and the model that we have on display at our outdoor booth 22 over across from Iopa's booth over there in the aircraft display area, it is sort of reminiscent of a flying Ferrari, if you can mock it up in some way like that.
3: Okay, and where are you in your design process? How much is on paper, or how much do you have constructed?
5: Right now we have on display a cutaway engineering mock-up, which shows the wing swing mechanism, shows the volume of the vehicles, something you can see how big it is. It's got seats. You're welcome to come in and sit in it, get a view of it. I have a little Dynon display in there in the cockpit. Just we're looking at the Dynon because they'll allow us to come in and actually put our road gauges and a road GPS on top of what they've got already software-wise, and that way we can switch from ground mode to flight mode and be seamless in the instruments. But that's what we have on display. We just passed some engineering milestones, which allowed us to validate what we have. There were some things that we needed to change, and as normally would happen, we had to swing the main wings aft 17 degrees, similar to a Long Easy and the other canard-type craft, so that you'd handle a stability issue that creeps up with that kind of vehicle. And a CG change by putting the battery in the nose. Other than that, actually, we're pretty darn close to what we had originally there at Sun and Fun this last year. And so now we're launching and have about a year to go for our first flight test.
3: Wow, that's a very ambitious schedule to go from, you know, 1 year to try and go from essentially just mock-ups to actually building a production, or I shouldn't say production, but a flying, you know, test bed.
5: Yeah, we actually have been on this for about 2 years in hard engineering work and a lot of design time. So it's not just, you know, the last few months. It's just that the last few months we went from a telescoping wing to the switchblade wing arrangement. And that kind of set us back a little bit. Otherwise, we would be a lot further along.
3: Now, you said this is going to be a motorcycle-rated vehicle.
5: Mm-hmm.
3: So are you going to have a motorcycle license to drive it?
5: Yeah, a motorcycle license is actually pretty easy to get. It's just an addendum to your driver's license. You go in and take usually it's like a 15 or 19 question test. If you show up with a trike for the driving test, they sort of wave at you and say you're done, because it's usually a figure eight around some cones in the parking lot to see if you can control the motorcycle. But with a trike, that's not necessary. But as a motorcycle, you usually get the HOV lane. Motorcycles get that automatically. In this case, you're fully enclosed with a rollover protection, so there's no helmet required in most states. So there's a lot of advantages. Because it's enclosed on the ground, air cooling, like you get up in an aircraft, you don't get that on the ground, so we had to go for air conditioning as well. So we did accept that weight penalty because a dual-use vehicle just demands it in many parts of the country.
3: Now, are you going to be able to classify this in the light sport category, or are you going to go for the full airplane category?
5: We decided that it was a little bit ambitious to even do what we're doing, period. So we didn't want to fall into that trap of, okay, now you have to hit a weight requirement. And, you know, the kit is really, for us, the business plan that works. And we're following in along with Cirrus and Lancer to be able to put out a kit, develop along, make sure that we have something that people really like, make sure we have the technology that really works, dial it in further, and then when we're really certain of it in the future, we'll look for the venture capital to go ahead and bring it up for a certified. Perhaps a single-seat LSA might be in the works, but we have to see that there's a market for that. I don't think we did get a two-seat LSA doing what we're trying to do. We might.
3: Too many mechanisms in there to convert, go back and forth to make it, which adds weight,
5: yeah,
3: which makes it harder to hit that target weight for the LSA.
4: For now, we'll just be experimental, put out a fast build kit, give the people an option of engines and drivetrain mechanisms. Right now we have four engines that we're looking at. More than one will be available in the end. We'll also have several avionics packages that will mate with whatever engine. Aspen Avionics has approached, and so has several other of the avionics corporations that are interested in the project.
3: What kind of horsepower engines are you looking at putting in this?
4: Well, we need a minimum of about 150 horsepower. In fact, just right now, Rotaway came up to us, and I guess they announced a new engine that they brought out. It's a little 160 to 180 horse engine that only weighs 160 some pounds.
3: That's a
4: wonderful
3: thruster. So we're going
4: to talk to them real soon. But that's our horsepower range is in that 150 range. We're looking at the Hayabusa, a Yamaha engine, a Freedom engine that's a Wankel engine, rotary engine that puts out a lot of horsepower for very little weight. That's definitely coming down the road. And then as a standard for most of us that makes most pilots feel good, we're looking at and will most likely be the most favorite engine for now will be a IO 320 that Lycoming puts out on a diet. They approached us yesterday, told us about this new engine. They did a IO 235 and lowered the weight on that by 35, 40 pounds by taking off the mags and going to electronic ignition and some other areas. And now they're doing that with the 320, and we're going to be talking further with them.
3: Well, that's a wider range of engines that you're making available for this thing and testing. Is that going to complicate your process, making so many engines, working with so many engines?
5: I don't think that it is. The engine bay is a pretty large engine bay. We originally went into this knowing that kit builders like to use different things, and the idea for us is to create the options or the availability of something, the space to do it in. So those systems are not that hard to make work. The basic system, the basic propeller shaft and all that will mate with any of these engines, and we've already kind of worked out that package in the firewall, backwards package for us. The engine sits behind the passenger compartment, and this is a ducted fan pusher design.
3: Ducted fan. So there's going to be no external blades then?
5: No, the blades are, it's a 34-inch diameter ducted fan. It's a what's called a bifurcated inlet duct. It's not as clean as a free ducted fan would be. It's out in free air, and we realized that going into it. But just for the packaging of it, we had to stick it in behind the passengers. That was a decision made early on for mainly some safety calls and also quiet. We want to bring in new pilots here, so we want to be able to go in and make this a friendly at-the-airport type vehicle. So we went for the ducted fan so we could quiet things down.
3: That sounds like a very unique design that probably not very many airplanes have.
5: That is true, but there are ducted fans which have been tested even with this Wankel engine and have produced more thrust than we need, so it's not something that hasn't been tested and proven.
3: Oh, it sounds very like an interesting vehicle, and I'm going to definitely have to come down and take a look at what you guys have. And where were you located again?
5: Outdoor booth 22, right by AOPA on the corner of Hangar C.
3: Oh, well, that's definitely I'm going to have to come down there and see what we can find. We thank you for coming in, and this has been Tim LaDolce.
4: You got
3: there we go. And
4: there you go.
3: Sam Bosfield.
4: We'll
3: and
4: make an honorary Paizon out of you.
3: out of Samson Motors, and you're listening to EAA Radio.
4: Thanks so much.
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6: I think the fun part of having guests is learning about what they do and where they fit in the industry, and we try to read their bio. And if we spent every second reading every element of Karen Kalashuk's bio, we wouldn't have any time left to do what we want to do. I mean, but you have so many jobs. Karen, welcome. She's the chairman of the board of the National Association of Flight Instructors. She's a DPE. She's a master instructor. She's a fast team lead rep. In fact, I became a fast team rep myself, so I know just nothing, but she's a major in the CAP. She's had two or three other careers. Holy smoke, how did you come to be at one of the operational people at the Pilot Proficiency Center here at beautiful downtown Oshkosh?
7: Well, Rob and Amy, thank you for having me. And it's actually pretty easy to get very involved with EAA when you live nearby.
8: Aha, there's a key. There's a key. So you're local, sort of.
7: Almost. I'm a mere 20-minute flight or 45-minute drive up the road out of Green Bay.
8: Oh, lovely. Lovely town. Nice football team.
6: And you have an RV6.
7: Yes,
6: Did you build that?
7: I didn't build it, but I like to say I rebuilt it. I've had so many upgrades, so many changes since I purchased it. In fact, it's now sporting a brand new, gorgeous panel with 16 Garmin products in it.
8: Fantastic. Fantastic. We'll take that.
6: Well, Karen, tell our listeners just a little bit about the National Association of Flight Instructors.
7: Thank you for giving me the opportunity. So the National Association of Flight Instructors, or NAFI, we call it. We're celebrating our 56th year this year. So, as you might guess, we're the oldest and largest association of professional flight instructors, but actually anyone can join. And we have a good number of non-CFI members, including student pilots, because we have so many wonderful benefits, educational programming available. In fact, every month we host a increasingly popular live broadcast, professionally produced, for any pilot called Mentor Live. It's the third Wednesday, and we have all these best and brightest in the industries, and we'll have, you know, over the archive, we may have 26,000 or so people viewing or reading and listening to that every month, which is phenomenal. We actually recently looked, we had people from 105 countries tune into one of these. Think about that. People.
8: That's incredible. And you also, I like the format because you can do the webinar, and to get the credit, you just take that quiz right afterwards. It's kind of nice that.
7: Absolutely. It has a really very committed following, and growing, of course, because we have hundreds of thousands of viewers at this point that have tuned in over time, and it is consistent. We've had 70 of those, and they're all archived.
6: Wow.
7: So it's a huge educational resource for anyone.
6: How many members does NAFI have?
7: We have over 7,000 members currently, and of course we're always looking for more, because the more members we have, the more attention we can gain. Advocacy, we're being asked, you know, contacted by the other alphabet groups. We work on initiatives with them. The FAA comes to us as a voice of the flight instructor community. Obviously, training is a very important component of everything we do for aviation safety, isn't it?
6: Wow.

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1: Simulator. It's actually advanced aviation training devices, very high-end with wraparound screens and either analog or G1000 panels, where we have a series of excellent, excellent exercises, and these are 98 of the best and brightest and committed professional flight instructors in the country. Year after year, they come back and they volunteer to provide the instruction. There's also a crosswind trainer. In fact, this evening, there's a CFI open house at the PPC, which is going to involve refreshments and a program just for the CFIs.
2: And what time does that start?
1: That starts at 5 o'clock.
2: So you have to be a Navy member to show up, right?
1: No, not at all. It's for any CFI.
2: Oh, my goodness.
3: So that's air conditioning and free refreshments for any CFI.
1: And indoor plumbing,
3: and
1: something
3: indoor
1: really special.
3: Plumbing. Yeah.
1: But if I can mention now something else, and that is co-hosted by EAA and the National Association of Flight Instructors. So that's who's hosting it. But something else for any flight instructor is an upcoming national conference.
3: Do tell more. I want to hear about this because I'm a flight instructor. I mean, we're the lot. It's like I'm a flight instructor.
2: He's
3: a flight instructor. She's a flight instructor. Sorry. Okay, I digress. But tell us about the conference because that's coming up in a couple months.
1: Yes, it's in October. In fact, talk about flight instructors. Rob is one of our pilot proficiency flight instructors, too.
2: In the crosswind simulator, which I helped manage to break the other day. But that's okay. I mean, it turned out it was repairable. But it's a fun experience. And it's really fun to meet people that walk through the door. And in fact, I don't want to lose track of that for people that are listening to us live. If someone's around the grounds today and they say, wow, I'd like to go visit the PPC, but I don't know, maybe they don't have room for me, or how would they register for a slot?
1: Yeah, and let me mention, in addition to the hands-on pilot training, there are 78 presentations this week at the Education Center, which is part of the pilot proficiency area. So that is adjacent to the museum. It's the brand new 35,000-foot addition that was built last year. So if you take the museum bus, it'll drop you off right in front of basically this education center. So just look down the hill, attach the museum. You can walk right down there. Very welcoming, open doors for everyone.
2: So we're talking with Karen Kalashek, who's the chairman of the board of NAFI. Oh. And which is the National Association of Flight Instructors, and you're a regular here. I mean, how many Air Ventures have you been to?
1: Oh, actually, I've been to quite a number of them, but really, I look at the volunteer.
2: That's really a
1: experience.
2: Tacky question to ask a lady. I shouldn't have even said that. I should have said.
3: It's like asking, how old are you? Come
2: yes,
3: on.
2: I just realized. This is when people say, Rob, just stop talking. But, Amy, I'm sure you can jump in here and save your co-host.
3: Yeah, what I want to do is go back to the summit. I want to hear more about the summit.
1: Yeah, as I was starting to mention, so we're so excited about this because this, in its 56-year history, this will be NAFI's first national conference, which we understand is actually the first national conference for flight instructors in history. So it's going to be a very large event right at the Sun and Fun campus, and it's over 3 days, and we have 30 presentations, including the big names. We have Bruce Landsberg of the NTSB, Richard McSpadden, Gary Reeves, John and Martha will be dinner speakers for us. And on and
3: that,
1: on.
3: That would be the kings for those of you that didn't grow up with John and Martha.
1: Okay.
3: For the rest of us, it's John and Martha. Okay. You're absolutely right.
1: Who didn't grow up with John and Martha?
2: I still remember their videotapes.
3: They were wonderful. Are you kidding? I did my flight engineer rating and my ATP with John and Martha.
2: Who even knows what a videotape is anymore?
3: Oh,
2: I mean, come on.
1: Well, they're right next to your 8-track tapes.
3: Yes. That's right. That's right. Billy Joel. I heard a lot of Billy Joel one summer that way, over and over and over. So, Karen, as we're talking about

0: all of this. The NAFI Summit's going to be at the Sun and Fun Campus. That's Florida, October. Me and hopefully by October, Florida will be civilized again. And then here this week is a great time to go to the NAFI booth and find out more about it. Can you tell us where that is and what you've got going on there?
1: Yes, the NAFI booth is actually, our footprint is 40 by 80, so we're a little hard to miss. We're right next to the Garmin tent, so we're at, technically they call it booth, 354 and 355, but we're just one block off of Boeing Plaza. So it's a big white building with a big NAFI sign on it. We have 33 presentations. Many of them we have well over 100 people attending. But that's why we have a larger space this year. So we have daily drawings with wonderful things like a Bose A30, flight bags, handheld radios, 4 flight subscriptions, really, really. And we have a NAFI member breakfast on Thursday morning, tomorrow.
2: Oh, and where is that?
1: That's at our booth.
0: What time?
1: It's at 8 o'clock.
0: So okay.
1: And anyone can join NAFI. It's not just for flight instructors.
0: That's really important to understand, is that this organization has such strong educational, first of all, cred from way back, but also you've really pushed the envelope on education moving forward. So if they're not here at the show, where can they find NAFI online?
1: Okay, that would be at our website, nafinet.org.
2: Wow, I think this has been really incredible. And so, Karen, thank you so much for joining us. And it's EAA Radio, and we'll be looking for the breakfast tomorrow with NAFI.
1: Okay, thank you, everyone. And I look forward to seeing many of you visiting our booth. Thousands of people come by. Remember, you don't have to be a flight instructor.
3: This next one was recorded in 2014 during AirVenture Oshkosh.
4: Good morning. Welcome to From the Stand. I'm Steve Buss, and this week we'll spend some time talking with a variety of guests, from authors to high-flying SR-71 pilots. So I hope you join us throughout the week between 10 and 11 here on the PA system and also on EAA Radio. Just want to let you know that From the Stand is supported by the Commemorative Air Force, honoring America's military aviation heritage through flight remembrance and education, with more than 11,000 members. Operating 164 vintage aircraft, the CAF is the world's largest private air force, and you can get more information at commemorativeairforce.org. And as we start out this morning, today is a day when we remember EAA's founder, Paul Poberesny, and we thought it would be a good way to start the show this year with some memories of Paul and joining us here on the stand. Two longtime EAA members, Bob Lumley with the Vintage Aircraft Association, and the one and only Ron Scott, who's run the Communication Center for a number of years. Good morning, gentlemen.
5: Try 52.
6: Good morning to you.
4: Good morning. So the both of you, I'll start with you, Bob. When did you meet Paul?
6: Met Paul first time was in the mid-80s, and it was just a brief meeting. We were doing the porch. I was working with Al Kelch. We were putting a porch on the Red Barn, and then we went on. We were doing another piece, and Paul showed up one hot afternoon, was visiting, and I was introduced, and he said we were a little bit hot and looking. A little while later, he came back with a six-pack, and sort of went from there. Got acquainted with him about 1990, a pioneer, and I honestly could say I've never had a better friend.
4: There you go. And Ron, you said you met Paul back in 1959, right?
5: Oh, do I have to talk?
4: You have to talk now.
5: Oh, okay.
4: This is radio, not TV. So,
5: all right, Mr. Busser, a.k.a. Jack P. Diddley. Yes, it was 1959, and I had a little old 41 Taylor craft at Capitol Drive Airport, north side of Milwaukee. And he landed his Pober Sport.
4: Okay.
5: Their low wing. I think he had a Luscombe wing on it. And we had a cup of coffee and we were talking there. And he says, yeah, you know, you can, EAA, we've got this organization going. You can build your own airplane, design your own airplane. I said, oh, man, that's kind of neat. You know, I did as a kid, design a lot of models and stuff like that. You know, you control in those days.
4: Yeah.
5: And at any rate, he had a nice talk. And so he said, yeah, you join the chapter, which at that time was headquarters chapter. That was Ray Stetson, I always had a go around on this thing, you know, because he's chapter one, and headquarters organization started to grow, of course, and said, well, headquarters doesn't really need a chapter here. You guys have to take the next number, which was 18. So that's what the Milwaukee chapter is now, 18, but Ray Stetson, I used to go round and round on that. I said, Ray, you know really who's chapter number one. So yeah, old Raymond, bless his soul. Yeah, he's a good guy too, early EAA-er. But I joined a chapter, and they found out that I worked for a telephone company, and that I could twist two wires together. So that's how I got drawn into a communications situation here, and there was just three of us. We were the three guys. Now what do we got here? We got about 65 people working in and out of here doing stuff for communications, you know, and the younger fellas have got a lot of techie stuff. I got a smartphone, and I'll tell you, that thing is so much smarter than I am. I just said, oh, geez. At any rate, that's how that's kind of all started for me, and I got other stories, so maybe Lumper wants to say some more, too.
4: There you go. Bob, talk a little bit about the evolution of vintage and how Paul sort of fostered that along the way.
6: Yes, he did, and we're awful proud of it, to say the least. He's always been a very ardent supporter of what we were doing. And I guess one of the favorite things I like to talk about is we'd be down working in the barn, setting it up, and getting whatever we could, and you turn around, here's Paul with a broom, sweeping the floor, cleaning it up, and a little bit of fussing about it. It's getting messy here. You need to fix this. For those of you that are at Oshkosh, you can look around you and see the standards that Paul set, and those are his personal standards of cleanliness, orderliness. And these grounds themselves are a testimony to him.
5: Yeah, you could always tell. He'd be out and he'd see some paper going along, and he'd go out and pick it up, and then there's the president, he's picking up that paper. So, and then all of a sudden, you got a bunch of people out there. When they first moved up here, we had the rocks all over this whole area where we park airplanes now, and we had a rock wagon out there, you know, and he'd get out there, somebody driving, and he'd start throwing rocks on the wagon there, you know, and people would see that. And then he'd go out there, and pretty soon he had a dozen people throwing rocks on the wagon. He walked away, and he'd stir up something else that needed to be done, and by him doing it, the members would come in there and bingo. They'd, you know, that's the kind of guy he was.
4: He was a leader by example.
5: That's correct. Yeah.
4: And if I recall the story correctly, one of the reasons that the grounds today are so well kept is because of what happened after the very first fly-in in Milwaukee in 1953, mm-hmm. when it was. After everything was done, they went out to clean up on Monday morning, and Paul was the only one there cleaning up and emptying garbage cans. And he said at that point, never will I ever have an event like this without people, you know, picking up after themselves.
5: Sure.
4: And he kind of set that bar high, and it's obviously shows on the grounds today.
5: Yeah, it's stuck.
4: Go ahead. Oh, I was just, Bob, you flew with Paul at Pioneer Airport when the early days of Pioneer Airport, once it was open behind the museum. Some good stories flying there?
6: Well, for a while I was bringing my own airplane up and flying, and I was introduced to Pioneer, and it's a wonderful experience. The Pioneer Airport is still a wonderful experience. But Paul was building his junior ace, and it was one of those you stop in to take a look and see what the guy was building. And he starts handing you, well, put this on and put that on. Can you do this? And that evolved into, I guess, close to 10 years working with him off and on in the shop and helping him restore airplanes, build airplanes. And I was very fortunate he built his first junior ace. And I got to fly an awful lot hauling kids. Darn nice airplane. But he was always very supportive. Almost anything I wanted to do, he treated me like a son. He could fuss something real good on you. And I take a tremendous amount of pride in the fact that I got a plane with him and with Audrey. And they're just wonderful people. They always have been.
4: Well, you mentioned the junior ace. Do you remember how many Young Eagles you flew in that airplane?
6: Oh, there were probably 150, 200 kids in that airplane alone. And, you know, open cockpit with a kid is great.
4: Yeah. Of course, who had the bigger smile? You or the young eagle?
6: I probably did myself. I was having more fun than anybody deserves.
4: That's right.
6: And I have to again thank him for that.
4: Yeah. And, Ron, you, of course, semi-famous as a builder yourself with Old Ironsides. And was Paul involved in that project, helping you along at all?
5: No, not really. Kind of did it on my own, I guess. That's kind of a funny thing because now Rockford, the comp center, the three of us had a room right next to Paul's at the motel there for those, 3 days, I guess we were down there in the early days. And we came back to our room, and Paul said, "Come on in, you guys, have a sparkly." And so I went in there, we had a beer, and of course I'm a young punk, you know. And all these greats are in there, Harry Stitz and who was the old announcer? Come on.
4: Roscoe.
5: Before Roscoe.
4: Before Roscoe.
5: Ooh. Oh. Come on. You know. You're a young guy, you know.
4: Danny Clisham, you mean?
5: No, Danny Clisham. Oh,
4: Nick.
5: Danny, he was
4: Nick.
5: A...
4: Resnick.
5: Yeah. Okay. Anyway, all the big boys and their Cole brothers and all these big guys. And I'm, boy, you're sitting in there and a young kid, you know, you just keep your ears open and see, you know, listen to all these great words of these people with lots of aircraft wisdom. Mm-hmm. And finally, things got a little quiet and I said, "I'm building an airplane." What does he mean? What's he got one finger up for?
4: It's a time cue. Keep going.
5: Okay. Anyway, I said, "Yeah, I'm building an airplane." And Stitt says to me, he says, "Whose plans are you using?" I said, "Well, I'm designing it myself." "Whoa," he says, "what's your background? Are you an aeronautical engineer?" No, I work for a telephone company. And, oh, he sat me down in the bed there like a Dutch uncle, you know, telling me why I should not do this. He says, "What you should do." Then he heard I was doing it out of fiberglass, which is just for boats in those days. And this is structural glass that I was using. And he says... Boy, he said, heard that then, and man, he about blew his stack. He says, "You get somebody's plans, and you build the airplane just how the plans call for, you know. Don't change anything. Maybe if you get this done and it flies good and all that stuff, just maybe you can design your own." So I kind of walked out there with my tail between my legs, and... Of course, we became pretty good friends, old Ray. And then we first moved up here. He was down in Howard Johnson's. Howard Johnson. And we went down for breakfast, actually. And Ray's sitting all by himself at the bar. And had breakfast, so he settled inside of him there. Dick Millibrandt, Gensmer, and I. "Hi, Scotty," he says, "how's Ironsides flying, you know?" And I said, "Oh, great, Ray, you know. Just hands off, first time, no weights, nothing, weight balance good." "Oh, that's great, you know." And I says, "You know, Ray, you probably don't remember this. But when we were in Paul's room that night, and you sat me down, and you just reamed my little fanny out, and I shouldn't do this stuff, you know, and all that, man." Oh, Ray, he says, "Well, what would you tell some young snot-nosed kid that had no experience and everything?" So that's how that kind of went
4: in the day. Yeah. I tell you what, we're going to take a break. We're talking Bob Lumley and Ron Scott, memories of Paul in the early days of EIA. And we'll be back with more live from the stand in just a moment on EIA Radio.
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7: Hi, this is Mike Morgan. I'm back again this year as one of the co-hosts of Attitude Adjustment, and I'm delighted to hand the control of the aircraft back to my instructor and the proper primary host of Attitude Adjustment, Amy Loboda. Welcome back, Amy.
8: Well, thank you very much, Mike. It is so wonderful to be back here at EAA Air Venture 2022. I so appreciated what you did for me last year. I listened. You were great.
7: Thank you.
8: And you honored all these wonderful guests that we have.
7: That you had planned to speak to personally, and then, of course, COVID kind of got in the way, indirectly.
8: It happens indirectly.
7: It does.
8: But yeah.
7: So there are lots, just like last year, like every year, there are lots and lots of gorgeous airplanes here. So it's fitting that we begin this hour with a conversation with our guest, Craig Barnett, who is the CEO and founder of Scheme Designers. That's one of the premier aviation paint design specialists in the industry. You know, if you've bought a late model production aircraft in the last 20 years or so, there's a pretty good chance that your factory paint scheme was designed by Craig, who knows just about everything there is to know about how to properly protect an aircraft with quality paint. Hello, Craig.
9: Hello, Mike. Thank you so much for having me.
8: It is delightful to see you again, Craig. And I want to start this conversation with, you're not just a CEO of a company that happens to be here at AirVenture. You also partner with EAA. You're a big supporter of EAA. But more important, you, like we, are volunteers here on the show grounds. You present forms during every AirVenture.
9: I think it's one thing to be here to sell your wares, but this is EAA and it's built on volunteerism. It's absolutely amazing how at a lot of events that you go to and you see the guy directing traffic or moving crowd along, this is one event where you can stop and often say, oh, and what kind of plane do you fly? And that's pretty amazing that everybody here are part of the group that we are from all over the world, coming and giving of their time to make this show so incredible for everyone who attends. So I try and do my part too, as you guys do.
7: I have had conversations with other volunteers about who gets the better end of the deal. Is it the organization that gets the volunteer labor, or is it the volunteer who gets to experience something from a different perspective that's really, really unique?
9: I'm with you on the second. I'm mm-hmm. sure the organization benefits by all of us volunteering. But very often, whether you're giving money to a charity or you're volunteering your time to an organization that you love, it's very self-satisfying, even though you're doing good for the organization, good for the charity. And I think it's really unique to be on the other side and be providing the services that people are enjoying. It gives me a lot of pleasure. It's some of the most fun things I do while I'm here.
8: Absolutely. And what I love is that you've got this incredible, deep, deep well of knowledge about what you've been doing for years, particularly about protecting surfaces, you know, be they a glass surface or be they a metal surface, with products that make our airplanes stay in the sky a long, long time.
9: Right. People forget. They look at us as a company that creates art for aircraft and makes your aircraft look beautiful. And yes, we do. But I certainly recognize the value of putting a quality finish on the aircraft and how that relates to the longevity. And you can't say that without thinking over not just our home-built aircraft, but the whole aircraft fleet in general. Average aircraft is well over 50 years old. And there's not many cars running around over 50 years old. Just think about if all of us drove around 50-year-old cars, what that would be like. And yet we're flying around in 50-year-old plus aircraft. And when I see an aircraft that's on the ramp that is faded and the paint's all cracked and it's tied down in the sun and rain and snow, I'm a little depressed by that, to be honest. I look at that airframe and I say, there's stuff going on underneath the paint that the owner's not thinking about. And painting a plane is expensive, but throwing an airframe away is more expensive. So ultimately, what I do is an essential part of protecting the longevity of an already aged fleet.
7: Because there's a little bit of science and technology behind it, Does the typical inspection of an aircraft result in a, you know, a sound decision on whether it's been damaged by you know, lack of attention to its coverings?
9: You know, that could be picked up at any time, whether it's during an inspection for maintenance or whether it's during an inspection just to check the overall airframe, maybe at a paint shop where you just happen to stop in and have a look. And yes, you do start seeing evidence of corrosion. But keep in mind, a lot of corrosion is happening where you can't look.
7: Mm-hmm.
9: And if you're allowing moisture to penetrate the seams of your airframe, get into the wings, into the structure itself, there could be lots going on with your aircraft that you're not even aware of. And you're flying something that's gradually being eaten up. So you really need to work hard to protect your airframe like that.
8: Now, you've got four forums?
9: I have four forums. I do two forums which are purely educational forums. We don't go there to sell anything. Two of them talk about how to do the artistic part, which is how I make my living. So how to approach, think about, and go along the path of designing a beautiful paint scheme design for your aircraft, as well as all the serious things of what not to do artistically. So it's kind of those are two fun forums. And then the second two forums I give are for people who either they've built a plane and they know they're going to have to paint it, or they own a plane and they know it's going to come up for paint as one of their big missions over the next few years. And it's everything around painting your plane, from how to choose a paint shop, how to understand what quality paint looks like, how to make choices between going with vinyl or paint on the aircraft. Everything outside of paint scheme design, so that it gets you educated when you're about to spend a large amount of money. Remember, this is the third or fourth largest investment you're going to make into an airframe. And most people go into it uneducated. Most people spend the money and get educated during the process, but by the time they know everything, it's too late.
8: Oh, that's painful.
9: And most people don't paint a plane very often. Some people may get to do it once in their ownership of an aircraft and never again. So it's pointless having that information after the fact. So I try and convey a lot of interesting information and get people thinking. So that's what the second forum's about.
7: If you're just joining us, we're talking with Craig Barnett, who's the CEO and founder of Scheme Designers. Talk about the interface between you and the execution of, or the design, which you do, and the execution, which a paint shop's going to do.
9: I find that a very interesting question. For scheme designers, that's the defining point of what makes our company successful, and that we're not just a group of artists. There are six full-time artists that do nothing else but design planes. But communicating that to the paint shop accurately, no matter where the paint shop is, no matter what country it's in, no matter what language the guy with the tape who's actually going to lay out the design speaks, you have to be able to fully communicate accurately down to the millimeter, down to the eighth of an inch, a plan for how to get whatever you design onto the aircraft. Anybody can sit and make a pretty picture. Just looking at that pretty picture, how do you make sure that it works on the aircraft? And so we developed a process early on that includes very detailed dimension drawings and written specifications, and I'm an engineer at the end of the day, so that knowledge has gone into the back end of what we do and what the final product we hand to a client for their paint shop is. And that's what's made us so successful.
8: Where can people find you on the airfield here during the show if they want to get into more detail after they go to your forum?
9: Sure. We are in Hangar C. We are in the very northwest corner. So it's the northwest hangar, northwest corner of Hangar C. And you'll find us there. We're in the same spot every year.
7: Do you tend to be in the booth much of the time, or do you tend to be out and about?
9: Yeah, when I'm not giving forums, I'm probably in the booth 80% of that time. I do like to get out and talk to some of our manufacturer clients and see what's new and drool over planes like everyone else.
8: And then if they're not here at AirVenture, Yeah, well, where can they find you?
9: We have a huge comprehensive new website that's just launched last week, which is at schemedesigners.com. And for those of you who don't know how to spell, S-C-H-E-M-E, and it's designersplural.com. Come visit us there. But more than that, we're always free with information. Anyone can call me anytime, whether they're hiring us or not, and we will always be happy to talk to you about what you're doing and get you on the right path, whether it involves us or not. So anyone can visit our website or call me anytime for information.
8: We've been speaking with Craig Barnett. He is the CEO and founder of Scheme Designers, and he is a quintessential volunteer, just like us, here at EAA Air Venture 2022. Craig, thank you.
9: Thanks for having me.
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10: This is Digital Dave.
11: And I'm Fast Eddie here. And with us in the studio this morning from the International Federal Pavilion, Mitch Seago. Good morning.
12: Good morning. How are you guys doing?
11: Wow. Well, great. How are
12: He's
11: you?
12: He's awake. I'm, yeah, well, you know, my,
11: He's
12: I've
11: got his
12: my
11: coffee.
12: OJ. No,
11: yeah.
12: OJ. It's,
11: oh.
12: it's my, that's my wake up.
10: Good for you. Good for you.
11: Well, you're over there. You're the chairman of the International Federal Pavilion.
12: Yeah.
11: You were saying that people are wondering if you're still around?
10: Yeah.
12: Yeah, well, you know, it was one of those years.
10: Yeah, that's a good way to put it.
12: The new administration came in, and all of a sudden,
10: yeah, fire
12: it was
10: started
12: wild.
10: Everywhere.
12: It's like the show last night, just popping everywhere.
10: Yep.
12: You know? So literally week to week, we were just trying to see who we were going to be able to get up and what it was going to look like, and it was kind of the prep this year was a little on the wild side. But we got here, and, you know, we've got usually anywhere from about 12 to 15 agencies in the IFP. It'll vary year to year as people are able to participate. But this year we got seven up. And,
10: that's seven more than we thought we were going to have.
12: That's right. Yeah, yeah. And we, like I was telling you guys earlier, to the great credit of a lot of the leads in each agency that help carry things forward in the IFP, three out of the seven came up on their own dime.
10: Wow.
12: There's a lot of passion in the IFP for, you know, it's a long-standing partnership, like a lot of folks here, they're year after year after year, and you want to be here, right? This is where it's at. And so I was super impressed. They said, I'm taking time off and I'm coming. I didn't get approval from my bosses to come up, so I'm just coming, and here they are. And
10: that's amazing. And then they just stole all the materials, the pamphlets and stuff.
12: yeah, there's that part too.
10: We don't want to talk about that.
11: Well, I always thought that the International Federal Pavilion was an essential part, because you've got all of the government agencies
12: got
11: in
12: a lot
11: there
12: of them. Yeah.
11: And there have been exhibits that they've brought up in the past,
12: yep,
11: that explained current events, like let's go with Galloping Ghost. You know, everybody was wondering, what the heck happened? Well, the NTSB had pictures showing exactly what happened with that.
12: Yeah, exactly, yeah. And NTSB is about the only one that kind of, after, well, are we coming or are we not, all of a sudden, we're coming. And they were in, and they've got a great display over there. So we're still over there in Hangar D. And they took Noah's spot, actually, right when you enter in from that main entrance into the pavilion.
10: Okay.
12: They're right there, and they've got a lot of great guys out, and I think they're glad they're here, you know, and they showed up this year. So.
11: Well, the exhibits that I've seen in the past have been the FAA, NTSB, Border...
12: CBP, border, yeah, Border CDP, Patrol.
11: Yeah, yeah, Border Patrol.
12: They've been here past years. NOAA,
11: sometimes you get... foreign countries that come in for come on, fly to the Bahamas.
12: The Bahamas is there, always, yeah.
10: So it's, you know, it's a good place to go find out what services are available all in one place. You can find out about all of them.
12: Yeah, absolutely. It's a great way for the taxpayer to just rub shoulders with what they're paying for.
10: Right.
12: And there's a lot of stuff going on. Of course, it's been a little wonky recently and a lot of questions about that from people this year, but... we do a lot of advocacy with EAA, and, you know, it's a year-round partnership, so it's really important for us to be here, and we're just, you know, honestly, we're just thrilled that we're here. Just for a while, it looked like this yeah. may not go. And yeah. luckily we got what we got this year. So.
11: Right, but you being the chairman, do you ever feel like you're trying to herd cats?
12: Sometimes. it's a great group. I mean, there's most of the agencies are super engaged. They're, you know what I mean? Some of them kind of drift off if there's not funding or whatever. It's, you know, but as a group, you know, people are invested. Like I said, just citing people coming up on their own dime.
10: Yeah.
12: And that's so cool. That says a lot about the partnership and how they feel about Oshkosh and everything.
10: I guess we
12: so.
10: Should give them volunteer credit.
12: Enough.
11: Right? Why not?
12: I know. Yeah. yeah. Yeah, yeah.
11: Why not? They're performing a service here.
12: Absolutely.
10: Yep.
12: Yeah,
10: yep.
12: absolutely. We're still running the forum. So if people haven't come over that, we've had, by and large, we've had huge attendance at the forums. TSA was out this year. No, PreCheck wasn't out. People were asking about PreCheck at times, but they did bring out their canines. And
10: oh,
12: so,
10: wow.
12: And they'll actually be out tomorrow. I think it's around 2:30 in the afternoon tomorrow.
11: You know, and I'll bet.
12: So they'll be out.
11: And I bet with the TSA, one of the hot issues that they're going to talk about are the fact you don't have to take your shoes off anymore.
12: I know. Yeah, they're saying they've had some
10: My
12: questions.
10: God. And I did and you I ever went, think something
2: hallelujah.
10: Like that would be big news? Oh, you don't have to take your shoes off. Okay.
12: I know. That's I've got 6 kids. And it's like, talk about herding cats.
10: Oh, my goodness.
11: Boy, there you go.
12: Going through where my wife and I are always like, okay, we got this thing. Like, we're doing this together, right? We're doing this.
10: Yeah.
12: You know? So not having to take off shoes is just one less thing to have to worry about.
10: That's
12: I'm
10: a
12: very
10: huge
12: excited
10: thing.
12: About that. Yeah.
11: You
12: yeah.
11: know, and here I signed up for TSA PreCheck. Well, that's $75 yeah. gone.
10: Well, oh, it you does. Want to take off your shoes? Go ahead.
11: No, yeah. I don't yeah. want to take off anything, actually. But, you know.
12: We don't want you to either.
11: Rules are rules, yeah.
10: You know what I keep saying? If everybody flew naked, the TSA check would be a lot easier.
12: The scanning process would be pretty simple.
10: Right.
12: It?
11: Yeah, that it would. Yeah.
10: They'd have to hand out goggles, and, you know, blinders instead of yeah. earplugs.
11: Don't look at me.
12: Back to the IP. Back to the IP.
10: Yes.
12: We're taking this thing into the
10: rails.
12: Ditch here.
10: Yes, we are. Anyway, day 4, what do you want?
12: Yeah.
11: We're getting a little punchy here.
12: Oh, man.
11: It's the cold.
12: Yeah.
10: So are you getting a lot of traffic through?
12: Yeah, it's going great. So we've downsized a little bit. We if you come into the normal entrance into Hangar D there, we've got the what would that be? The north end it would be. That's all the same when you walk in. But going as you go through the hangar on the backside, that part we handed back over to EAA, and they've got some vendors in there because we just couldn't fill all of it. But basically the same footprint, just downsized a little bit. So
10: yeah, nobody yep. likes empty space.
12: No,
11: definitely
10: Doesn't
11: not.
10: Look good.
11: Yeah,
12: got to use it up.
10: Yep. Anything new that we should know about?
12: Let's see. New stuff. Well, I mean, like you mentioned about TSA, mm-hmm. they've had some changes there, so that's been new. NORAD is out again this year, kind of doing their thing. I'm not aware of anything really new happening there.
10: Except for the normal stuff that
12: yeah.
10: keeps scaring pilots.
12: Yeah. Freaking people out, yeah.
10: Yeah.
12: boy, I'm trying to think. This is, you know, like, just like I said, just being here, just having a presence here, just being able to, that was really kind of everybody's focus, you know?
10: Yeah, just
12: nothing's
10: get here.
12: Really. Yeah, we've, you know, with no, we still, and this was, we've had this new website up for the Aviation Weather Center, Kansas City, where I'm from, the new website. And that was big the last 2 air ventures, but we're still. This year, getting some of our partners over at the FAA, some of their meteorologists there, you know, or the people there. Can you talk about your webpage? And so that's been a little surprising that we need to do more apparently to help people with that, because people are still. I'm used to the old, like, it's been 2.5-3 years ago. You
10: yeah.
12: know, like we need to get onto this website thing. But, the Bahamas is they've had some new folks out this year. You know, there's been a little bit of turnover in some of the agencies and whatnot, but they're out doing their thing I'm having a hard time really thinking of anything
10: yeah.
12: to give you guys as far as new and exciting going on. Let's go with TSA. Can we just go with that? Can that
10: sure,
12: be my
10: sure.
12: my short Long-winded answer. Right
10: okay, you sure? Long-winded answer. TSA is necessary. We love TSA. You should be friends with them.
12: Yeah. Yes. But we are expecting, I mean, next year, a lot of people have been asking about, like, next year, are you guys going to be, you know, and we'll see how things go. But the plan is to, I can tell you about an addition of FBI. They have an aviation unit out of Chicago that they're planning on being here.
10: Uh-oh.
12: I mean, this is just all in the plans for next year, you know, and they because of some funding, they weren't able to make it out this year, but that should be pretty cool.
10: Yeah.
12: So
10: yeah.
12: Mind your P's and Q's.
10: I was going to say.
12: Make sure you're not on the most wanted list.
10: Well, I understand if you don't have an FBI file, asking if you have one starts one.
11: Yeah.
10: Okay.
11: And after all, you don't want to be on exhibit in the International Federal Pavilion.
10: Yes, yes.
12: Don't bring it up. Have you seen me?
11: Yeah. You won't be on a milk carton, trust me.
10: Yeah.
12: Oh, man.
10: Wow. Well, at least you guys have a sense of humor.
12: Yeah, we try to. Yeah, we try to.
10: Well,
12: yeah,
10: so many businesses.
12: Let me mention too that you know what people talking about the gust front that came through last night and everything. And even though NOAA doesn't have a booth there, we are still supporting the tower.
10: Okay, good.
12: And we are still. You know, I was chatting with the air bosses and everybody over there at the AOB, and Jack was on a call, and Sean, and they're trying to figure out about the air show and getting weather information. So we're still definitely providing that service, which is awesome. We're glad that we can do that.
10: We can tell that you're, you know, you might be the chairman, but you're definitely a weather guy because you start getting excited with the weather.
12: My eyes light up when things get scary.
10: You know?
12: I was trying to keep an eye on all this and brief everybody and go out and look at the clouds.
10: Yeah, because
12: that was pretty cool.
11: You and Jim Cantore.
10: Yes, yes.
12: We're just weather geeks. What can we say?
10: I know. You think it's a great idea to walk out in a hurricane.
12: Oh, no. Like when there's a tornado warning, I'm like, kids, you guys can go down. I'm going to be kind of checking things out.
10: Yeah, yeah. I'll keep an eye on it.
12: Who wants to go storm chasing with me?
10: Exactly.
11: No.
10: Exactly. Wow.
12: Oh, goodness.
11: Well, it's funny you mentioned that because the only tornado I've ever seen was here.
12: Is that right?
11: Yeah, yeah. It was a bunch of years ago. Mm-hmm. It was over Lake Winnebago.
12: Yeah. Yeah. Yeah. They like the lake over there, huh?
11: It's kind of scary.
10: You know you're a real weather nut when the storms chase you.
12: Mm.
10: Well, anyway.
12: Something dark to that statement.
10: Yes. Think about that now.
11: That'd make a great T-shirt.
10: Don't ever hang around with this guy when a thunderstorm rolls in.
11: Yeah, really.
12: Oh, man.
11: Who was the other chaser? Reed Timmer. That's who I'm thinking
10: of.
11: Okay.
12: Oh, yeah. Yeah. I actually was at OU with him. I went to University of Oklahoma.
10: Wow.
12: I played basketball with Reed every once in a while.
11: Nice.
12: And now he's big time, you know.
11: Yeah.
12: And I'm just
10: And here you are herding cats.
11: And you're stuck in an office.
10: Everybody, make sure you go over to Hangar...
12: Hangar D.
11: Hangar D. Right.
12: Hangar D. Yeah, the same entrance. Yeah, come check us out. We'd love to have you get in the canines this afternoon with TSA and the forum, the whole bit. Come see us.
10: And just remember, you really can't shut a drug sniffing dog off.
12: No.
10: So
12: they're on all the time.
10: Be smart. Be smart, people. All right, this is Digital Dave.
11: And I'm Fast Eddie.
10: And this is EAA Radio.
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14: Airshow Buzz, an aviation-themed multimedia company, has debuted a new animated series featuring the adventures of Mike the Mustang. Ed Shipley is creative director of the project and is one of the founders of Airshow Buzz, a website that offers photos, videos, and social networking to aviation enthusiasts. Shipley also stars in the ASB original series The Horseman Cometh, about the travels of a three-ship P-51 formation team on the airshow circuit. Ed says Mike the Mustang, a P-51 with personality, got its start with a simple drawing.
15: It started off as a drawing on a piece of paper done by a guy who's a creative director for Thomas the Tank Engine, and met him at an air show where all good things happen. We were telling him that we were interested in doing a children's animated series based on a Mustang, and he said that he would love to work on something like that. And so we actually were sitting at a bar at an air show for England, and he drew us a picture of Mike the Mustang, and that's how the thing got going. We were doing some work up at George Lucas's ranch. They're doing a movie called Red Tails, and their executive producer, a guy named Rick McCallum, is a real nice guy, happened to see the drawing when I'm showing them some stuff up there. So the guys, people at Lucas, got us set up with writers, and we've got ourselves a producer and started getting the project off the ground.
14: The animation looks incredible. That explains why it looks so good, is that you've connected in with some pretty good talent.
15: We've really got some spectacular people on the program. We have a great writer. Her name is Nicole Dubeck, and she's a former child actress. Was on the TV show Major Dad, and she writes for Nickelodeon. And our producer is a former guy from Disney who's done several movie projects. The animation is actually done by a company called Prana, and they're located over in Mumbai, India. They've got a huge studio over there, and it's a great project. It's very much your members at EA would understand it completely, because it starts with blueprints, and you just take the various aircraft and break them down and put them in the computer and turn them into these lovely characters that we've got.
14: What are the philosophical goals of this animation series, obviously exposing aviation and air shows and so on? What are some of the goals?
15: Airshow Buzz, you know, our corporate philosophy and our tagline is "Escape Life's Gravity," and we really enjoy telling the passionate stories of flight. And in all that, we know that there's probably the most important group of people to tell those stories to is a young audience, starting at that age of about 3 years old and up. And so we really wanted to have a product that we could target those kids and really instill in them the things that we remembered when we were growing up, when we used to be in the backyard throwing paper airplanes around and looking at clouds in the sky and wishing that we could fly. So, you know, our goal is to take that passion and convey it to kids. And we have such a love for the P-51 Mustang that it just seemed like that should be the lead character in storytelling like that.
14: How many episodes do you plan to make, and what kind of distribution are you looking at?
15: Animation has changed, and the world of children's animation has changed over the years. And it used to be, when I was growing up, you know, you'd watch, you turn on your TV on a Saturday, and you'd watch a half-hour television show of cartoons. And now the way that they do it is they're bundled in 11-minute episodes. So you do two 11-minute episodes, make, you know, the 22 minutes that give you your half hours worth of television programming. So to do all this, we'll probably wind up making about 26 episodes, and they're very, very time consuming to make. The episode that we have out now, the first one, which is called Grounded, took about 7 months to make. That's just for one 11-minute piece. So you can imagine what's involved to do all 26 of them. We're going to distribute it both on Airshow Buzz, you know, ASP.TV, see where you can see the program now. You'll be able to watch it. And then we're in the midst of negotiating some pretty interesting deals with some networks right now. So I think everybody can look forward to seeing it in a much broader format.
14: 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Where do you see Airshow Buzz going as far as distribution and wider viewership?
15: Television and mass media is changing every nanosecond. We've got some spectacular technology. We've spent a great deal of time and effort putting together a program called Black Box, which enables people to download a desktop application that enables them to really take their computer and turn it into the next generation of TV. So they can sit there with their computer, and they can talk to their friends, and they can watch this great programming. It's all instantaneous HD download. They can listen to music. They can see what's going on with air shows, and really just spend their whole day just kind of wrapped up in the world of aviation. And Oshkosh and EA give you that experience, and Airshow Buzz, ASP.TV, wants to do the same thing in a digital experience.
14: Ed, thanks very much for joining us.
15: You take care. Have a good one.
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0: So, hump day?
2: That's what you keep telling me. I have not independently verified it, but I'll take your word for it.
0: Well, Kayla Hunt Our next guest has most definitely verified it for me. Kayla, welcome to EAA Radio and Attitude Adjustment Hour. It is so glad to see you here.
17: Thank y'all so much for having me. This is going to be a lot of fun.
0: Not a problem. Kayla is the social media marketer and writer for Aircraft Owners and Pilots Association. But recently, she also got appointed the restoration manager for the 2023 AOPA Sweepstakes aircraft, which is a 1953 Cessna 170B. All of you antique and classic people, you got to go by the tent and see this airplane. Kayla, tell us a little bit about what a restoration manager for the sweepstakes airplane does.
17: Yeah, well, I think the better question to ask is, what do I not do? What don't I do?
0: Okay, we can go in that direction too.
17: No, I'm kidding. So yeah, let me back up just a little bit and kind of go through how this all came to be. I've only been at AOPA for about 2 years. So literally the last year at AOPA, I have been in charge of managing this restoration. And, you know, I didn't know anything about 170s before I got into this, but the airplane was located down in Alabama. And a gentleman that I knew had the airplane, AOPA bought it from him. And my boss called one day and said, hey, do you know of an AMP that can go down to Alabama and do a pre-buy on the next sweepstakes airplane? And I was like, well, yeah, absolutely. So I lined my friend up to go down there, do the pre-buy, bring the airplane home to Falcon Field, just south of Atlanta. And from there, I was appointed restoration manager.
0: Oh, boy. Be careful what you wish for,
17: yes,
0: huh?
17: Yes. I had no idea what I was getting into.
2: You own an airplane of your own?
17: So my husband and I, we are part owners in our family Cessna 180. So the family has a T-34 as well, two T-34s now, the Cessna 180, so and a Piper Cub as well.
2: Well, so then with all those extra airplanes, you probably came to the show today to tell us that either Amy or myself are probably going to go home with the restoration aircraft.
17: Oh my goodness, I so wish I could tell y'all that today. Everybody here at Oshkosh has been asking, when are you bringing me my airplane?
0: Oh, well, you've done some great stuff to the panel so far. Talk about what had to change.
17: Yeah, a lot had to change. Truly, the team at Gardner Low Aviation Services on the south side of Atlanta redid everything. I mean, all the wiring harnesses, every little switch, knob has been replaced. We really tried to keep a lot of the vintage feel, but it's kind of hard to do sometimes with these modern instruments that we're working with. I mean, they're so action-packed with all this technology and everything, but there were certain pieces of the panel that we really wanted to keep. We kept the original yokes in the airplane with the faded Cessna logo on them, and people were like, oh, aren't you going to replace that? And I'm like, no, you know, it's nice to have some original pieces of the airplane still there, like the rudder pedals, the ashtrays in the back. Those will probably be gone when the interior is redone. But no, our team has put together an amazing panel. You know, Garmin, obviously, Aspen Avionics, PS Engineering, we couldn't have done it without them.
0: We are speaking with Kayla Hunt, and she is the restoration manager for the Aircraft Owners and Pilots Association Sweepstakes Cessna 170B.
2: Do you know what I've always wondered is when they complete a restoration or even start it? I mean, who decides what's going to happen inside the airplane? We'll keep this, we'll replace that, we'll put these avionics in and play. I mean, who is that, a committee or what is it?
17: Yeah, that's a great question, and it's a question I get quite frequently. So we have a very small team that works on the sweepstakes every year, and the team pretty much differs year to year. The only constant is pretty much my vice president, Colin Stagnito. He heads it up, and you know, he pretty much has his thumb on everything with the relationships and the contacts. So it's a kind of a team effort. I've had a lot of say in the airplane and what is going in and what's not going in and that sort of thing. So that's been a lot of fun having that say. I was the one that said, we're putting a V-brace in the airplane. I was the one that, you know, pretty much finalized the paint scheme and had that original vision. So I've had a lot of say, believe it or not. I didn't think I was going to. But yeah, it's a combined team effort, and the team changes year to year. So next year we'll have a new team. I will not be working on the next one, but that's okay. So.
0: That's really by design, though, isn't it? Yeah. They don't want to overtask anyone. It's such a huge ask.
17: It is. And, you know, the other thing to keep in mind is we're working our day jobs on top of managing this airplane. And when the airplane, when the engine upgrade was happening, when the avionics install was happening, I was out at the airport a lot, you know, supervising the project, running aircraft sprues, getting the parts, kind of just overseeing the entire thing.
0: Yeah. Tell me a little bit about what went into choosing the paint scheme. What was your vision?
17: Yeah, so this is my favorite question. So scheme designers has always pretty much designed the scheme. They have done a great job for, I think, 25 years. And Craig's just an amazing talent up there. And I didn't know Craig, though. When I got involved with this project, I was very close with an artist down in Alabama. And he's gotten really popular on social media lately. And he's done a couple projects for me, illustrations, that sort of thing. So I reached out to him first because I didn't know Craig as scheme designers. So I reached out to my friend Michael Garber, and I said, hey, would you have any interest in potentially designing the scheme for the 170? And he said, oh, absolutely. You know, but Colin, my vice president, he had told me, oh, we have this long-standing tradition with scheme designers, and, you know, I really want them to be involved, but let's see if we can involve the both of them. So that was really absolutely incredible to be able to work with these two amazing individuals to put this paint job together. Michael Garber came up with the scheme. I told him I wanted a classic Cessna 170 scheme with a backcountry twist.
0: Ooh.
17: It's exactly what I told him on the phone. And he said, okay, give me a day to think about it. I'll send you some ideas. 5 minutes later, I kid you not, he texted me a picture of a Peterbilt truck driving down the interstate that he saw on his way home from work that day. And that is where the inspiration from, you know, the colors, the lines, you know, the 1950s turquoise, it was inspired by a Peterbilt truck. And then we took the trees and everything and the AOPA logo on it, of course. And then, I mean, that's truly how that scheme came to be.
0: I love, though, that you got these two totally different people together. And in the end, I'm sure the collaboration has worked out really well.
17: It really has. It's been one of my favorite things because Craig and Michael are, you know, Craig's teaching Michael a good bit because Michael's fairly new to this scene. You know, he's raising funds from these projects to pay for his ratings. So it's a really cool story. Craig took Michael's scheme and really did all the technical renderings and gave all the advice and, hey, you know, we need to take this line down a little bit because this crease or this rivet. So it's been absolutely amazing. I've learned so much from Craig. So it's been great.
0: He really does know what's going to work on that particular fuselage and where things translate well and where they don't.
17: Yeah.
0: Some things just don't translate. So you really have to go back. The concept's great, but you have to back up and you have to find a new way to express it on the airplane fuselage. That's critical.
17: Absolutely.
0: Otherwise, it just doesn't look right.
17: Yeah, no, absolutely. I mean, he brought up things that I never would have even thought about. Like, you know, people, when they look at a strut, the strut kind of disappears in a way. And, you know, you don't really want the strut to stick out because then it just, it looks weird. But I'm not a painter. I'm not an artist. I don't see that sort of thing. But talking with a real professional like Craig has been absolutely amazing. And I'm really looking forward to Craig coming down to the paint shop in Zephyr Hills, Florida to Hawk Aircraft Service with me when the airplane's down there so that we can kind of make sure everything's going smoothly and learning about, you know, the paint application process as well.
0: Yeah, there is a lot to learn about that. There's no question at all. So you're on the field here very close to the EAA radio station. Can you tell people where they can go to look at this airplane and meet you, by
17: yeah.
0: the way? You're
17: yeah.
0: often sitting right in front of it,
17: yeah,
0: right?
17: Yeah, I am. So we are really not hard. hard to miss at all. We are right across from the Brown Arch. So we are right there. Come see us and come check out the airplane.
0: Well, you've got a couple tents there. So you have a seminar tent, right?
17: Yes.
0: And there's seminars running every day?
17: Yes, there's seminars, multiple seminars running every day. And then our other tent, you can buy AOP t-shirts, hats, renew your membership, become a member, all that good stuff.
0: So if they're not here on the field, because we do have listeners out there in the Ethernet, can you tell them where to go to find more information about the sweepstakes airplane?
17: Absolutely. AOPA.org/sweeps. And we're also online on our social media platforms as well, at Fly with AOPA.
0: We have been speaking with Kayla Hunt of AOPA. She's the restoration manager on their Sweepstakes 170B. Kayla, thank you so much for being here at EAA Radio.
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10: Now, does someone have to tell you, Charlie, it's sleep time now?
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19: Yeah. 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
1: You know those things you get in the airline where you put
2: the lights over your eyes and earplugs
1: and all that kind of stuff. Yeah.
3: Well, now, I'm sure that somebody has done this. You can't tell me that somebody hasn't snuck a snort bottle on one of these
4: Officially or unofficially?
3: Unofficially.
1: Only the Russians do that.
3: Only the Russians?
4: Yeah, yeah.
3: You mean the Americans go up sober?
1: Yeah, of course.
3: Oh.
4: Now, the Russians have the, you know, the famous thing, in case of emergency, break glass, and there's the vodka
3: bottle. There's the vodka, yeah. I figured that somewhere along the line, some astronaut has had to have, like, had one of those little airliner bottles of booze on board.
4: Oh, sure. But they don't drink it because it's worth 20 times more when they bring it back.
3: Yeah,
4: this one's been in orbit.
3: It's been in orbit. It's space jack.
4: Hey,
3: you know?
4: Speaking of that,
1: yeah.
4: Have you ever heard of the moon trees?
1: No.
4: I didn't either until I accidentally stumbled across one on Google Maps. They took seeds up on one of the Apollo flights and
1: they
4: orbited.
1: Now I know what you're talking about. I have heard of that, and they've distributed them around.
4: Yeah. Right. Well, there's one right in Center City, Philadelphia, and I went and found it. There's another one right at the Lockheed Martin plant in Valley Forge, which back then was GE Aerospace.
3: And at the bottom of the tree, it says, space dogs only.
4: No. It's, yeah, right. Wow. But now they've got what they call half-moon trees, trees from those trees.
1: I'll be darned.
4: Crazy. Wow. I never knew any of that.
1: Yep.
4: You guys at NASA, so creative.
1: We're always thinking ahead.
4: That's right. I got a question for you. This is a trivia question. Astronauts have nicknames. What was yours?
1: Well,
4: is it arable?
1: Most of us are in the military astronaut corps, the military members of the astronaut corps, would get our nicknames from our operational flying assignments. Like I flew F-15s, and usually those names came because you made some goofy mistake, and like if you accidentally jettisoned an external tank, your name became Tank.
4: There you go.
1: But I was fortunate enough that I was getting by without, you know, exposing myself to a name I didn't want. So eventually they got tired of that and said, we got to give this guy a name. And since I speak French and I was in Germany flying F-15s, I was always the guy that was coordinating with the French Air Forces for exercises and stuff. So I became Clouseau.
4: Oh, that's good.
3: That is
4: Clouseau.
3: Good.
4: That's
3: Clouseau.
4: Good. You know, there was the communications group on this field is known as the Green Gang. And there was one guy that was part of the Green Gang and he flew up. And as he was taxiing over to the parking space, the plane ran out of fuel.
1: Oh.
4: Well, they heard about that, and they forevermore known as dry tanks.
1: There's a call sign right there. That's the way it usually works.
3: You see, that's why we do all this stuff, because the stories are just fantastic.
1: They are.
4: Yep.
1: That'll be the good thing about tonight with Mike and Joe. You know, Joe Engel flew X-15s just like Neil's Armstrong did.
4: Right.
1: So a lot of nice connections in the stories, and it turns out that Joe and Mike Collins flew together in an F-104, and
4: those
1: tell
4: are
1: stories
4: cool
1: about that. And the stories are great.
4: Stories are everything.
3: Right. Yep.
4: It always seemed to me that you guys did so much fantastic research on high altitude flight with the X-15,
1: mm-hmm.
4: and then you said, "Oh, forget that. We're just going to put a big freaking engine on it and shoot it."
1: Yep.
4: It's like just throw all that research out the window. It seems
1: it was the precursor to all that we learned for flying the space shuttle.
4: Yes,
1: and other vehicles like it. You know, starting with the X-1 even. But we transitioned to what we call lifting bodies.
3: Yep,
1: and you know. You think of gliders as high lift to drag, high L over D vehicles. The shuttle is a low L over D vehicle by intention.
4: You mean flying brick?
1: Yes, flying brick, exactly. and so we had to learn how to fly those at the subsonic speeds. You know, the X-15 is out there at Mach 5-ish. But what do you do when you have to penetrate the atmosphere from Mach 25 coming back from space, and the temperatures are 2,000 plus degrees, and you're soaking that temperature for 30, 35, 40 minutes, potentially. So, unintuitively, you would think that fast things need to be really pointy, and it turns out that that's not what you want because of the heat. You have to make them very blunt, and so that was the birth of the lifting body vehicles that we flew at Edwards after the time of the X-15.
4: Well, the other thing is you want it to slow down.
1: And you want it to slow down, and you want to dissipate the heat more broadly over the

0: surface. So you end up with this vehicle that is very low lift to drag, and so you have to fly it at very steep glide paths. And so that was all the kinds of things that we learned through that whole phase there.
1: The one thing that amazed me is that you waited to the absolute last second to put the wheels down. It's like, yeah, wouldn't you want to know they were down before you hit the ground?
0: So there were three hydraulic systems, and each landing gear also had quadruply redundant pyrotechnic explosive deployment systems, and all of those functioned simultaneously.
1: Wow.
0: We didn't try it one way and then go to the backup. It was you hit the button for the gear down, and all the hydraulics and all the pyrotechnics are putting those gears down. And
1: it must have sounded like all hell was breaking loose.
0: Well, you can't hear it too much in the cockpit, really, but that's probably true.
1: Yeah.
0: Yeah.
1: All sorts of G-shocks going through this airframe.
0: Yeah.
2: Re-entry in a shuttle vehicle, is that a bumpy ride, or is it fairly smooth?
0: It's very smooth. The only time you notice any kind of bumpiness is as you're coming through transonic, you know, Mach 2 through Mach 1-ish time frame.
2: Got to be
0: as you're getting through the shockwave there.
2: Got to be a tremendous fireworks show out the windows, though.
0: It really is, and that depends on what time of day your reentry is, but typically part of our reentry is on the dark side of the planet, and if you're on the dark side of the planet up high where the Mach numbers are higher, you get one heck of a light show out the windows.
1: Interesting.
0: And the plasma trail is hundreds of miles long, and what you're doing is the heat of the shuttle, the friction of the reentry against the atmosphere is actually ionizing, stripping electrons off of the molecules in the air, and that ionization is kind of like, you think about it, like microwaving the atmosphere. You're not burning it, you're microwaving it, right? And it causes this long contrail, hundreds of miles long, literally. And as you look at it through the overhead windows in the space shuttle, it's swirling and like a vortex back there, and it's bouncing around because of our wake, aerodynamic wake as well, that's playing with it. And so it's really something to look up through the core of it. Once the sun comes up, the brightness of the sun kind of overpowers the glow, and you can't see it as well.
1: Okay. Did you guys go through ionization blackout?
0: Not in my time in the shuttle, because we ended up getting satellites above that could get down through. And so the ionization blackout really was the inability to get a signal down
1: through that plasma to
0: the surface. But we could get up over the top of the vehicle, which was in the wake, the dead space wake of that plasma, we could get through that to satellites overhead. And so by the time my four missions came along in the 90s, we had satellites that pretty much covered the full circumference of the Earth. So we had pretty much continuous communication.
1: That's good.
2: How was the food aboard the space shuttle?
0: It's better than Tang was.
1: Oh, my God. That's funny.
0: It got really good, actually. The science of how they prepare and preserve foods has really come a long way, and we do a couple of different techniques. One is to dehydrate the food. So you think of take a bowl of cereal with milk in it, and you freeze-dry it. You take put it into plastic and
1: pull all the water
0: wrap
1: out of it,
0: and you just vacuum it out and get all the moisture out of it. Now it looks like this foamy, crumbly thing in shrink wrap.
1: Yeah.
0: But there's a nipple on the edge of it where you can re-inject water, and you stick the water in there, and it just kind of swells back up and comes back to life, and you peel open the shrink wrap, and you have a nice bowl of cereal. You do that with shrimp cocktail. You do that with scrambled eggs, vegetables, all kinds of stuff. And it works really well, and the flavor is there still, and it's not bad. The other thing we do is irradiate, like, beef. Or chicken or whatever, you irradiate the, you've heard that.
1: Yep.
0: And that works really well too. And if it's a warmed food, like steak would be, it comes in a cellophane or a tinfoil kind of pouch. And before you open it, just put it in the convection oven we'd have, and you'd heat it up, and then you peel it open and have a piece of steak.
2: Please tell me you had pizza up there.
0: Occasionally there would be stuff like that, yeah.
2: Not bad.
0: So we have, on the space shuttle, you have the benefit of just lifting off. You can have some fresh foods in a locker that have to be eaten in the first couple of days because of the nature of food spoiling, obviously. But we would be able, with the clearance of the nutritionist there, get on the menu for the first couple of days. Some things like my wife would make chocolate fudge that we used to like to have.
1: Oh, yeah.
0: Fresh chocolate fudge with walnuts, and we'd all share that with the crew. We docked on my last three flights. They were all docking missions, and we would dock at about 42 hours into the mission, which gave us a couple of sleep nights beforehand, but we'd still be eating the fudge while we're doing our rendezvous.
1: There you go. It's like solid coffee.
0: Exactly.
3: Here's an interview from 2025.
4: This is Digital Dave.
2: And Fast Eddie. You know, the transitions between these spots just getting shorter and shorter every year.
4: No, I don't think it's that. I think we're just getting slower.
2: Well, that could be, too. With us today, we have author Chester Hull and Steve McShay, call sign Richter, a former F-14 demo pilot.
4: The call signs are assigned usually because of something they've done. So Richter, all I can think of is he's got like really heavy footsteps.
5: I'm pretty sure they're not even allowed to talk about that, actually.
4: There's a knowing smile, so I guess you're right.
2: I was thinking it had something to do with a landing somewhere. Yeah,
4: possibly.
2: Because that's how they grade my landings, on the Richter scale.
6: It may have been related to some broken windows, potentially.
2: Oh, no.
4: Okay.
2: Potentially.
4: So this involved the base commander's daughter, but anyway.
2: Penny Benjamin was in this?
4: Yeah. Well, how are you guys doing today?
5: That was fantastic.
4: Okay. Yeah. I see a book open, and I think he's cheating.
5: Well it's an open book show, right?
4: You sure?
2: Yeah, fair enough.
4: I don't remember that.
2: And if my guess is right, the book is called Life on the Flight Deck?
5: Life on the Flight Deck.
2: Oh, boy. That's a dangerous place.
5: Hey, I'm just going to jump in. It's called The Most Dangerous 4.5 Acres on Earth. It's a place where jet blast and prop wash threaten to blow you overboard. Spinning props that are almost invisible threaten to make a sailor disappear. Jet intakes that will suck you inside an engine before you can react. Arresting cables the size of a man's wrist snap across the deck. An aircraft taking off and landing every 45 seconds. Add a 40-mile-an-hour steady wind coming down a pitching, wet deck, and you have an environment into which only the bravest would dare to venture. And that's the story we're trying to tell.
2: I'm in.
4: Yeah. Yeah. And you actually get people that volunteer for this job?
5: People volunteer. And
6: a lot of them.
5: This is the thing. These kids are 18, 19, 20 years old, working the deck of an aircraft carrier in all kinds of weather, all kinds of dangerous conditions.
4: Call sign nuts.
6: Exactly.
5: It's not only their own lives they're responsible for, but the lives of others. $60 million jets.
4: Yeah,
5: that they're moving around the
4: and
5: deck.
4: You see all the different colored hats and vests and stuff, and everybody's got a job, and everybody's got an exact 6 inches they're allowed to stand, right?
6: Exactly. Yep.
4: That's crazy. It's a ballet.
5: It is. It's a chaotic ballet. It's organized chaos.
4: Yeah.
5: Yeah. So,
4: and I mean, when you're launching aircraft, you're not launching one or two. You could be launching a bunch. So it's very time sensitive, and you cannot make a mistake.
6: You can't make any mistakes. There's lives on the line every second. All it takes is a small little flinch, and someone's, at best, going over the side.
4: Gee, thanks.
2: That's no fun at all.
4: Well, do you wear flotation gear? I mean, those
5: Absolutely.
4: Things blow up?
6: Everybody on the deck has to wear some sort of flotation gear, theoretically.
4: Yeah.
5: Right.
4: Okay.
5: So a lot has been filmed, a lot has been written and told about the jets and the pilots. And what I want to highlight is the work that these kids, I call them. The average age on the deck, I think, is 20.
4: Okay.
5: But the work that these kids do, because there's not very much told about their story.
4: Right. It actually sounds like the safest place to be is in the cockpit.
5: I think you're right.
6: That's exactly right. That's what got my attention with Chester, because we spent a week here at Oshkosh, just met him. We didn't talk any shop at all. He had no idea what I did, and I didn't know what he was doing. At the very end, he hands me a business card, and it says, Life in the Flight Deck. He had never been in the military. I do know of connection. And he goes, yeah, I'm really passionate about the true heroes of the flight deck. And the fact that he said that and that he knew that amazed me, because no one knows that. There's lots of movies about pilots and aircraft and all
4: right.
6: that. No one talks about the true heroes that actually make that place happen.
4: Yeah, and you just see them as an afterthought or a side detail.
6: Right.
4: How do you train? Is there schools? I mean, do you...
5: There is. A lot of these kids are coming straight out of high school,
4: right?
5: Going right into the Navy. Sometimes they're going to pick a rate. One thing we heard from a lot of sailors is, why'd you join the Navy? I'm in the Navy because of Top Gun.
4: Okay.
5: That's why I'm here. The opening scene of Top Gun, you see the yellow shirts directing the jets up to the catapult, and a lot of kids were telling us, I call them kids, but I'm here because of that. I'm here because of that opening 30 seconds in Top Gun.
4: You realize that the newer carriers with the electromagnetic cats, there's no more steam. There's no more mystique.
5: So really going to miss that because some of the stuff we were able to capture while we were on, just the steam adds so much to the to the vision.
4: It's total Hollywood.
5: But yeah, there's an A school. They call it A school. They go to once you're through the initial Navy basic training, and then you go off to A school and you learn what your particular rate is going to be, whether you're going to work as a plane director, whether you're going to work on the catapults, the resting gear, you know, all these different roles like you talked about with the colored shirts.
6: But unlike pilots where we have simulators where you can practice this stuff and have engines fail and such, for these guys, you have a little bit of that, but not much. So a lot of it is on the job. So your first experience is on the deck with 30 knots of wind. You can't hear, you can't talk, and you have some Navy chief grabbing you around the neck and pulling you out of the way before you die. So it happens a lot of it on the job training.
4: Wow.
5: In the float coats. So
4: you can always tell a deckhand because he's got bruises on the back of his neck. Right?
5: The float coats that everybody wears has a cutout on the back, middle of the back. And that's for two purposes. When you're a UI under instruction, you're literally holding on to somebody being led around the deck to learn your job, where you can go and where you can't go and what you're supposed to do.
4: Wow.
5: The second purpose of that is so somebody can grab you and pull you out of the way and save your life.
4: I guess that happens more than we want to know.
5: It does.
4: Now, all the other, like aircraft fueling, ordnance loading, all that's all in the hangar deck, right? None of that occurs on the flight deck.
5: A lot of that occurs on the flight deck.
4: Okay.
5: Of course, there's hangar deck operations for maintenance. Longer, bigger maintenance issues happen on the hangar deck. Certainly, ordnance handling happens below decks. But that they load them on the aircraft, on the deck.
4: You know, that stuff's hard enough to do, but then add in a rolling, pitching ship while you're trying to attach a missile or something. That doesn't sound like fun.
7: And don't forget to add weather conditions and a 30-mile-an-hour wind. Yeah.
5: The wind is what really got me because, you know, you can think about wind in your head, but until you're there and you're trying to do your job in the wind, that was really something.
4: And it's necessary.
5: Yeah.
4: They're not going to stop just for you.
5: They're not going to stop.
7: You really have to have your head on a swivel, and you've really got to have your brain engaged.
5: You really do, or you're dead.
7: Yeah, right. Exactly.
4: Now, are they on comms? Do they have links?
5: Most people are
4: not. Hand signals?
5: It's all hand signals.
4: And knowing where you're supposed to be.
5: Yeah.
6: Hopefully.
5: Steve, tell them what it feels like to be taxied by a director out at night when you're swinging out.
6: Even in the daytime. But at night, especially I flew the Tomcat, the nose gear is behind you.
4: Right.
6: So when you taxi up to the edge, all you see is two wands, and you follow them, and you have to follow them. And once in a while, you'll get a little bit of glow of the moon, and you look over and you'll see waves underneath you because you're hanging over
4: the edge of the deck.
6: And you're relying completely on their direction. If you pause just for a second, you're either going to nudge the edge of it or...
4: Or get wet.
6: Right. Yep.
4: Wow.
7: Not a good day.
6: They have their life in your hands, or vice versa.
4: Yeah. So you always buy them cake on their birthday.
6: They have a lot of
4: or at least beer.
6: Yeah. They should not ever buy their own drink, ever. Yeah.
4: Yes, exactly. Yeah. And what's a typical tour? 2 years for those guys?
5: A typical tour for enlisted at that level is probably a 4 to 6 year tour.
4: Okay.
5: You know, with different at seas. So you'll be on the ship for maybe 6 to 9 months.
4: You know, the guy that attaches the strut to the nose
5: wheel,
4: mm-hmm. I guess their knees are shot by the end of the tour. You know,
5: absolutely.
4: It hurts just watching it.
7: And that's a non-skid deck, too. It's not like a polished wood floor.
5: Very non-skid. Like, don't fall down.
4: Like sandpaper.
5: Because it will be uncomfortable.
6: But covered in grease, though. It's covered in grease and it's wet. So it's non-skid, soaked in grease and wet.
4: That sounds like an ideal work environment to me.
7: Wow, let's go. I'm in.
4: Wow.
5: The other thing about flight operations is there's no shifts. You don't take a shift. You don't work an 8-hour shift. If it's what they call flight ops, you're working. And it might be 12, 14, 16 hours.
4: Well, hopefully they do have backup so you get some rest.
5: You get some rest when they're closed flight quarters. That's when you get rest.
4: So you guys, pilots are constantly practicing, so they're always somebody being launched and recovered, pretty much.
5: Yeah, yeah.
4: Not much downtime.
6: No.
4: And, of course, in a real combat situation, it's get them all off now.
5: And some of the sailors were asking, like, what's your hell yeah moment? Like, this is why I joined the Navy, right?
4: Oh, yeah.
5: And some of the ordnance guys were telling us it's when we launched the jets and they came back without missiles and bombs.
4: Yeah, came back empty. Yeah.
6: Yep.
4: So they all got their Sharpie and they're writing things on the missile.
6: Yeah, that's right. They do. Yeah.
4: You know,
6: they still do.
4: Welcome to America.
6: Yep.
4: Glad to see you.
7: Yeah. Thank you from Uncle Sam.
5: That's right.
4: Come back soon.
7: Here's your parting gift.
5: So trying to tell this story, and that's culminated in this coffee table book about life on the flight deck. You can find out more at lifeontheflightdeck.com.
7: Lots of pictures.
6: Incredible pictures. The access that Chester got is pretty unheard of. I've been around this a little bit, and people don't do what he does.
4: Well, first off, most people wouldn't want to. True. But, you know. So how many times did you get pulled out of the way?
5: We had to keep our head on a swivel, let's put it that way.
7: Yeah, definitely.
4: Well, the other thing is you don't want to trip up anybody that's got a job to do.
6: Exactly.
4: So, yeah, that's crazy.
7: It is. It's really is the most dangerous 4.5 acres in the world. Well, I guess,
4: the system evolved over the years because back in World War II, the planes were a lot slower. You weren't using catapults, blah, blah, blah. Things got a lot more complicated when we got heavier and faster aircraft.
5: However, we're only one of, I think, two navies that do flight ops at night.
4: Oh, that's a great idea.
5: Yeah.
4: Then you don't have to worry about how high up you are because you won't see it anyway. You know, geez.
7: Well, that's why they tell you, call the ball.
4: How many different occupations are on that flight deck?
5: That's a really good question. I don't have that number, but specifically, because it comes and goes and depends on the flight ops, but I'm going to say there's probably 15 to 16 different roles that are happening up there all at once. Wow. It's an integration between the ship's crew and the air wing that comes on board.
7: You know what's got to be the coolest job, though, on that flight deck? The shooter.
5: I love that.
4: Yeah.
6: He's got a great picture of the shooter, actually several.
5: Yeah, we got to spend a lot of time in the bubble talking with Shooter. Yeah.
4: Cool. Well, we've been speaking with Chester Hull, who has written the book Life on the Flight Deck. And where can you get it?
5: LifeOnTheFlightDeck.com. Okay. It just launched this week, and it's coming to Amazon very soon.
4: Cool. And also Steve McShay, an F-14 pilot, about the unsung heroes.
7: Yep.
4: We'll never get anybody writing a book about us. But anyway.
7: Nope.
4: I'm Digital Dave.
7: This is Fast Eddie, and we're off to get launched on EAA
4: Radio. Yeah, we're
7: going to
4: get launched, all right.
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4: I am still Digital Dave.
7: And I am soon to be replaced, Fast Eddie.
4: That's right. We've just been discussing improvements to the show, possibly.
7: Yep. And that would be replacing me. Yay! I get a break.
4: I was told I can be replaced by two monkeys and a typewriter.
7: Good luck with that.
4: Anyway, joining us is Mitch. We've decided, is that not correct?
8: Let's go with Mike.
7: Yeah, it was Mike.
8: How about Michael?
4: Well, Mike with a CH on the end, right?
8: Yeah, I'll take that. AEL, it'll be all good.
4: See, budget cuts, I left
8: right,
4: off the AEL.
8: Right, we talked about the letters being missing earlier, where they're shorter and shorter.
4: Yeah, geez.
7: Obviously, there's a pen shortage around here.
4: There's also an intelligence shortage, but we won't go into that.
8: We're all pooched then. So.
4: Yeah. So, Young Eagles winner.
8: I guess, right.
4: Yeah.
8: So, I didn't win any Young Eagles. But,
4: I know.
8: You know, I fly a couple of them every now and then.
4: Well, that's an incredible program. My son flew Young Eagles here that far long ago.
8: Yeah, the time, it's a construct. I've never
4: really
8: quite figured out.
4: Yes,
8: it is.
4: Yes.
8: You know, yesterday, 20 years ago, all same.
4: Well, you're right.
7: All right. Here's the big question. How many Young Eagles have been flown so far?
8: Well, we're hoping to come up total, you know, enterprise-wide. We're hoping by this time next year we should hit about 2.5 million. We're about, I think it's 2.35 now, million kids.
4: That's amazing.
7: That's incredible.
8: It's a lot of kids.
4: Yeah, we ought to get a couple pilots out of that deal. Come
8: you
4: on.
8: You think? Couple, three, right?
4: Yeah.
7: Well, there's quite a few Young Eagles that were flown when they were young who are now pilots flying Young Eagles.
8: There are.
7: And pretty soon, we're going to have a third generation doing that.
8: That is crazy.
4: Yeah, and make me feel old.
8: Well, that's easy, right?
4: Yeah. Because I am, yes.
8: Yeah, I make movie references, make other things, and the people go, when was that made?
4: Yes.
8: My day job, because, of course, I'm not a professional pilot. I'm just someone that has an addiction to burning 100 low lead.
4: Right.
8: And
4: well, it's evil. It must be
8: burned. It is. It must. We must destroy it.
4: Yeah.
8: I teach at a community college, and I'll make a reference. And a year or two ago, I referenced a you know, they said, well, how can I pass this class? I asked if they had a flux capacitor. And I got crickets.
4: Really?
8: So I brought in the following week between classes a working LaserDisc player and Back to the Future on LaserDisc.
4: Oh, my God.
8: No one cared about the movie. He right. wanted to see the giant DVD
9: right.
8: and how it worked.
9: Yeah.
4: Yeah, bring in a record album and watch what
7: a
4: happens.
7: A laser disc. Jeez, they haven't been around for what, like 50
4: years? I was going to say, where
7: did
4: you find one that still works?
8: I think we're dating ourselves again on age.
7: Yeah, could be.
4: So. The 8-track player of the video world.
7: Exactly. Yeah, really.
8: I have none of those. I have 8-tracks, nothing that'll play them.
4: Yeah, exactly, exactly. So on average, is there how many Young Eagles a day are flown?
8: Well, you're asking me for math, and math is our friend.
4: Hard,
8: well,
4: yes.
8: Math is good, and more math is gooder, and you should maybe take an English class, too. But
4: right.
8: So it's a lot of kids that are flown, and I can only speak to our chapter in Minnesota, but chapter 237. We're out of the Blaine Airport there. We generally fly between 50 and 70 kids a month. We fly all year long.
4: Wow.
8: And
4: so you've got, like, freeze-proof kids.
8: Not necessarily, but you know, yeah. they're less chatty when they're cold.
4: Yeah,
8: they're chattery, easier. Chattery, but not chatty.
4: Yeah.
8: So we fly them all year. We generally have 3 to 6 aircraft flying, hopefully
4: with
8: more.
4: Heat.
8: With heat, yes.
4: Yeah.
8: We're not on descent or taxi, but on climb and cruise, yeah, we've got heat. We've got heat.
4: Wow.
8: And we've had a great time doing it, and we have good numbers. We've got good pilots and a phenomenal ground team, and the marshallers we have are great. And it was really a surprise when I got a phone call. Well, I got an email that I almost deleted, and then a phone call from the Phillips 66 people for this leadership award, and I was completely taken aback.
4: Well, I'm glad you got it. You deserve it.
8: Well, and having just met me, I'm sure you know that.
4: Yes.
7: Right? We're very good
8: digital.
7: At judging
8: you're digital,
7: character.
8: That's right. You're digital. You know everything.
4: Yeah.
8: So.
4: No, I used to be number one. Now I'm just zero.
8: Yeah, there anyway. We go. There we go.
4: All
8: I thought
4: right.
8: I saw two. Anyway. Sorry, binary.
4: Yeah, exactly. math, he says.
7: You know, one thing I didn't expect, I didn't think that you would be able to fly Young Eagles all year round in, of all places, Minnesota.
8: Right.
4: Minnesota.
8: Well, you know, there are fewer flip-flops in the wintertime.
4: That's
8: so that
4: true.
8: Makes it easy.
4: And shorts.
8: And short. Well, we do get shorts all year long. Not on me, but on some of the...
4: That's, yes,
7: that's
4: never
7: insane.
4: Mind.
8: Right. Right, it is. So, yeah, we fly all year long. People are asking, well, I've always been taught, if you're flying, dress like you're walking home. So we, you know,
4: okay.
8: if you get a flat tire, you got to walk in from the ramp or someplace, and you're going to spend a little time outside the airplane. We do a little more of the pre-flight with the kids inside during the winter, but we do still do the walk around on the airplane. And,
4: right, and then you just got to keep the preheater going.
8: I don't have one of those, so we just try to, you know, not take real long between
4: flights. Right, right.
7: I was going to say, you're not checking your fuel for water, you're checking it for ice.
8: For ice, right. Exactly
4: see
8: right,
4: if it
8: exactly
4: froze up.
8: Right.
4: Wow. Brain dead. Anyway.
8: It's okay. Three guys and a mic. No, three mics. And, anyway, so we should be able to fake something out for a little
4: you
8: while.
4: Think,
8: but,
4: huh?
8: No, but the Young Eagle program has been phenomenal. And for me, it really helps inspire me to fly all of the, well, not all the time, but as much as I can afford to, both in time and capital. But the Young Eagle program gives me a mission that I want to go fly. And that and sharing that experience
4: that,
8: with the kids.
4: Yeah, that's the reward for the pilot.
8: It really is. And it's like, well, do I really want to get up at 5:30?
4: Right.
8: No, I do not. But if I get up at 5:30, by 7 o'clock I'm at the airport. By 8 o'clock, McLean and I have already played a little bit. And at 9 o'clock, we start flying kids.
4: Now, over all these 30 years, I mean, we've got different generations popping in. The reaction's always the same? That's universal?
8: I'll tell you what. The spark that you get when flying a kid in the thing, press release, I just read it so I knew who I was. But so in the bio, they published one of the things I did on the phone interview, and that was when I look over to the right seat and I see some, you know, 8 or 10, but usually 12-year-olds that really understand what's going on. The program's open to kids 8 to 17. But when I see, like, the 12-year-old just light up when they've got the hands on the yoke and I'm playing with the socials while I'm flying. I mean, taking their picture,
4: yes.
8: Right?
4: Gathering
8: and,
4: information.
8: Right. Yeah, that's it. Getting a picture, evidence, you know, for
4: yes,
8: that.
4: Evidence.
8: And do the hands up so if there's a backseat rider, they see that the young person is flying the plane. That spark, that feeling of confidence that you can see in their expression, sparks that back into me every single flight.
7: All right. So you do this. You've got the youngster in the right seat flying the airplane. How long does it take for the back seaters to stop screaming?
8: Well, it depends on whether we're doing the dipsy doodles or not.
7: All right,
8: little bits on that. So I had one young eagle a number of years ago, a 65-pound girl flying that. We did the very gentle up, very gentle down, because, you know, we have the parameters for what we're allowed to do in the plane with the kids. And she asked if she could try one, and I said, absolutely. And this 65-pound girl lock-elbowed the yoke.
4: Oh!
8: Did she
4: bring it back, or did you have to convince her?
8: I said, my airplane, because we had a briefing on that beforehand, because briefing's really important. And then my airplane controlled, and I thought we'd be, I mean, I've got cloth seats and relatively new carpeting. I thought we'd have a little downtime between flights. And I asked kids in the back, and they're like, can we do that again? I'm like, not today. Yeah. We'll do that another time, maybe.
4: That's what I figured the reaction was going to be.
8: No, it was phenomenal. It was fun. And the different people you meet. I work at a school, and I try to promote the program there. I teach IT. Well, I teach students, but I teach them about IT. And I'm really trying to bring in the EAA and stuff. And a number of my students now are chapter members. A couple of them are interested in pursuing stuff through the Eagle Flight programs, and their capital may not be ready yet, but they're starting to bring their kids, their siblings in. And we're getting some exposure to different demographics than we've had before. And it's a great way to get people who would not get past the airport fence, past the airport fence, and start engaging in our community.
4: Right. That's a problem with airports now. All that's changing. You just can't go. When we were kids, Philly International had an observation deck. You could go up on the roof and watch the airplanes moving around and stuff, and that was fascinating.
8: And if you rode your bike to a little municipal airport, odds are good. Yep. If you could take bugs off a leading edge, you could get a ride that day.
4: Yeah.
8: So, and that has changed a lot.
4: Yep, unfortunately. But you guys are working to fix that.
8: We are working to fix it.
7: And it's good to see that the kids are taking an interest in it, too, because one of the big problems that I see in a lot of areas are getting young people interested in what it is that we're doing.
8: Right. And it really is interesting to see, you know, an airplane, they're not free. Airplanes aren't free, and flying is not free. So you have to encourage them. Maybe you don't want to be an airline pilot. Maybe you don't want to be a charter pilot. Maybe you don't want to be a pilot, but you want to be engaged in the community. Maybe you like engineering, or maybe you like logistics. And the Young Eagle program allows us the opportunity to catch kids younger, so we can help them hint that maybe when they go to high school, they want to take a little more challenging classes, maybe follow in the sciences and do more of the STEM program so they can get a degree or a trade show, a trade gig that is in the industry.
7: And there's a lot of it.
8: There is a lot.
7: And the opportunities for this are only going to get more and more.
8: Right. Everything from 3D printing to, again, logistics to just scheduling.
4: I'm not ready to fly an airplane with a 3D printed pilot. I just want to put that out there.
8: You know, I think they've got one of those inflatable ones down the way there, but it's from some movie. I
4: understand he started a school for autopilots.
8: Exactly.
4: Wow. So it's more rewarding to be the pilot than it is to be the Young Eagle.
8: Yeah, but they don't know that.
4: Yes, they don't, but you do.
8: Exactly. I mean, when we do our rallies that aren't always convenient for everyone, we'll go up and do small group flights. They think we're doing them a favor. They're helping push the airplanes back in the hangar, and that's their job. And it's helpful for everyone.
4: Good. All right, we've been talking with Mike from Young Eagles. He's a Young Eagles Leadership Award winner, I believe. And
8: I got two seconds?
4: Yep, go.
8: Say my last name.
4: I don't have it.
8: Oh, well, fairness, Grzincic.
4: Oh, yes. Okay, I can spell that one. Rolls right off the tongue.
8: You go. All right.
4: All right. This is Digital Dave.
7: And I'm Fast Eddie. And this is EAA Radio.
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9: Fast Eddie for EAA Radio, talking to Frank Hildrop of the NTSB, the National Transportation Safety Board. Hello, Frank.
10: How's it going, Fast Eddie?
9: Oh, I can't complain at all. I understand that you are an accident investigator.
10: I've been with the NTSB for about 22 years. I was an accident investigator, kind of a frontline investigator for most of those years, up until about 3 years ago, and I took another slot involving more international aviation liaison work, advisor work, not only for our own folks, but working with foreign governments before, during, and after investigations that occur in the United States that involve foreign activities, but also a lot of activity overseas that we go and participate on.
9: So you've been on some fairly high-profile accidents then?
10: I've been on quite a few over the years. You know, luckily, recently, in the last few years, the major accidents we've had in the United States have been down quite a bit, and that's great. Overseas, we still have quite a bit of activity. I've done quite a few investigations over the years, the TWA investigation in 96, ValueJet. In fact, 1996 was a very busy year domestically and internationally, and certainly other accidents throughout those years leading up to now. Now most of my work is working with our folks and other governments to help the process go the way it should go. One of the more notable accidents in the last couple of years was the Air France 447, and we've been active in that as well. And luckily, there's been a lot of progress by the French BEA, who's in charge of that investigation, and of course, we're working with them.
9: One of the aspects of Flight 447 was that they were looking for the black box. It was down in the ocean. It's a fairly deep water for, what, almost 2 years?
10: That's correct. I've done quite a few water recoveries and searches as part of my time at the safety board as well. Never anything that deep. I think the ones that were the deepest for me were in the range of, well, I take that back. Actually, one of my first ones was around 14,000 feet off the coast of Hawaii back in 1989. But that was not a recorded recovery. That was a cargo door had come off a 747. And so that was our main focus then. But as folks know, the flight recorders are hugely important to us, to investigators. And on the Air France 447, I think the depth of those recorders and the wreckage was in the range of around 13,000 feet. So
9: it was
10: not
9: pretty
10: easy.
9: Deep, as I recall. Now, the black boxes, they're not designed to withstand deep water for any serious length of time. But yet, there they were for out there for, I think it was like a year and a half, 2 years. What kind of condition were they in when you found them?
10: Well, it was almost 2 years, and I was not a part of the recorder readouts. We did have some folks that went over to the French BEA offices in Paris. And first off, when you get a recorder out of the water, you want to clean it, get the salt water out of any areas that could further corrode it once it gets into contact with air. So what we always do when we get recorders from the water, from the ocean, is to clean them with fresh water, distilled water if we can, and then place them back in water, immersed, until it gets to the laboratories, and then it can be dried out in a controlled environment. And in this case, all I can say is we got really good data on both recorders, the BEA, again, leading the investigation. But despite the time that they were in the water, the depth that they were in the water, the data was, for the most part, fully recovered.
9: Well, this is unlike the older mechanical flight data recorders that actually had a ribbon on it. This is a digital solid-state electronic box, which there's no moving parts.
10: That's correct. And you made a good point, because the very first recorders that there were, going back quite a few years, was literally a aluminum foil recorder. And it actually etched the very few parameters it had: airspeed, altitude, heading, things of that nature. And then they moved into a digital tape you would see on a cassette tape of some kind. Still digital, but nowadays the standards are for changing most of these out, and to all the new installations are solid state computer chip of some kind. And they're obviously easier to maintain, and they're going to survive a little bit better too.
9: So let's just say that you're first on a scene of an accident and fires are out, the passengers are at the hospital getting taken care of and everything. What's the first thing that happens after all of the immediate emergency responses are taken care of?
10: With respect to something in the water, or
9: let's say it was a general accident. Somebody landed a little short.
10: Well, what we want to do, obviously, as you mentioned, we want to make sure the passengers and all the folks involved, there could be ground injuries. That's the priority for everyone, and we do not interrupt that process. We let the fire and rescue people do their job. And after that point, we'll start to secure the scene. Certainly, if there's an ongoing fire, we want to put that out. And once things are safe for everybody, including the investigators, we'll start to go through the different things that we will go through. And on a large-scale accident, we'll divide the investigation up into different groups. As it pertains to the airplane, we may have a structures group, a systems group, a power plants group, a cabin safety group to document the seats and how people evacuated the airplane, for instance. So that's, on a large-scale accident, that's how we'll begin that process. And each of those groups is chaired by an NTSB investigator, but we'll utilize expertise from some of the folks that know the airplane. If it's a Boeing aircraft, a specialist from Boeing, specialist from the airline that was involved, mechanics that understand and know the airplane, flight attendants, that kind of thing, that know the procedures and know the things that we need to know as part of the documentation process.
9: Let's take a rather famous example, Flight 1549, Miracle on the Hudson. How was the NTSB involved in that?
10: Nowadays, there's so much that's recorded. So I don't know when we saw this, but everybody, I think, and if we could see behind us, if we had a video camera here, you could see that being played behind us here, that being the landing on the water of the airplane. So that was important to us as well. But once we were notified, again, we assembled what we call the GO team. Anytime we have a big accident, even though the people survived, which is an amazing story, on a big air transport accident like this, we're going to assemble a large GO team to respond to an accident like this. As I mentioned, all those different groups, we're going to have weather, we're going to have air traffic control among the other groups, operations, and of course, we're going to have the recorder groups as well once we get those recorders up. But that airplane, as you know, for the most part, floated down the river a little bit, and we secured the airplane, towed it to shore where we could begin to do some of the things that we do. But again, we had surviving crew, which is not always what we have. We had a lot of information available to us, and that was a rather unique one and a happy ending in a lot of ways for everybody.
9: It was a wonderful ending. One crew injury to a flight attendant. One of the key things that you do with any kind of a major accident is recovery and reassembly of the aircraft. How do you figure out where all the pieces go?
10: Well, we have all worked on puzzles as kids, and that literally is what we do sometimes. And let me just back up for a minute, because it's not something that we need to do in every case. I think the situations that we would want to reassemble an airplane would be one where typically there's an event in flight. There's an in-flight fire where you start to see patterns that obviously you won't be able to observe or recognize once there's an impact and the fragmentation is substantial. So we want to get an idea of an in-flight breakup, an in-flight fire. It allows us to do is to look at the pieces. Some are burned, some are not. Some have more substantial damage, some less substantially damaged. And when a part comes off in flight, it loses a lot of its energy. So when it does hit the ground, it doesn't have so much damage as the rest of the airplane that's coming in with all that mass. So those are the types of situations that we may reconstruct an airplane in, but it literally takes thousands and thousands of hours with a lot of assistance. And again, let's go back to the assistance that we got from Boeing and the airline in the TWA 747 accident that I mentioned a little while ago. That was one of the most expensive, comprehensive investigations that we did. And that accident, again, 1996, we utilized a lot of assets over many years to help put the portion of the airplane together that we needed to look at. And that was really the area around the center wing fuel tank where evidence started to suggest fairly early on where the event initiated. But again, to get a complete picture, to try to figure out where the ignition started within the tank, which is almost impossible, we needed to start to reconstruct the airplane. So we did that in that case. Also in that year, I mentioned ValueJet. We reconstructed part of that airplane, too, because of the in-flight fire that was going on there. You can start to see the signatures. You can see it much more clearly with a reconstruction, literally like putting a puzzle together.
9: I was going to say, with TWA 800, which is the 747 that had the center fuel tank pop, how do you tell the difference between, say, an explosion on board versus an in-flight breakup?
10: Well, there can be some challenging signatures or perhaps similar, and it depends on the type of explosion, of course, too. A lot of times when we talk about explosions, we talk about high-order explosive that you might get from a bomb. That is entirely different than something that a fuel-air mixture explosion would be. But nevertheless, you'll get curling out of the metal.
9: You'll get a structural deformation.
10: You'll get a structural deformation, and depending on the type of explosion, you will get the metal to fold out. And I'll give you an example. If, for instance, you see metal that were folded out opposite the direction of the airstream that it's experiencing, that would be suggestive of something like an explosive event, because typically what causes the peeling of metal, which can occur from just an in-flight structural breakup for other reasons, you'll see peeling of metal perhaps, but it's in the direction of the airstream moving across the airplane. So one example of a unique signature to an explosion, which again, extremely rare event.
9: Absolutely.
10: I don't want to overstate that, but you'll see slightly different signatures. You'll see things that, again, that you would tend to see in flight versus ground impact. And that's a major thing that we're looking for. When we do these enough, we get an idea of what airplanes look like when they hit with enough force from ground impact versus in flight. type of damage.
9: It's amazing that you can do that. There's got to be a lot of voodoo going on back at the test lab to figure this stuff out. What kind of tools are you using to determine how an airplane breaks up?
10: We have some great people that work for the NTSB and great people that work for a lot of the parties that we call them, the Boeings, the airlines, the mechanics that understand intimately the airplanes. And we, in time, will understand enough about certain airplanes, but we rely greatly on the folks that help us do these investigations because they know the airplane. They know the parts. They know what this part goes to this part of the airplane, where we're accident investigation managers. We may not know that intensely, but we rely on them quite heavily. And we also have metallurgists back in our lab. They will be able to tell, in some cases, the direction. When you see a tear of the metal, they can actually look at the details to figure out where that portion of the structure of that portion of the metal began to tear first. So a lot of times doing this, and a lot of good people make this work for us, and we do a pretty good job getting the answers that we need.
9: Undoubtedly, with Flight 800, you guys had a ton of people from Boeing working over. I believe they recovered, like, what was it, 85% of the aircraft?
10: I think the number is probably closer to 95%.
9: Staggering recovery considering the size of the airplane and the amount of area it was scattered over.
10: Exactly. And the one thing that was in our favor, one of the things that was in our favor, that is the depth of that recovery. On the order of perhaps 120 feet, it's diveable. It was fairly close to the Long Island coastline. Going back to the Air France event, I don't know how much they've recovered of that airplane. I don't know how much they're going to need to recover once they have the recorders and some good data from that. But certainly the depth of the water dictates a lot. Once you get beyond a diveable range, then you have to go to begin looking at underwater vehicles that have the claws, the things you may have seen in the Discovery-type shows,
9: yeah,
10: or Titanic.
9: RPVs,
10: yeah,
9: and
10: exactly.
9: Kind of stuff.
10: And I will say that in the Air France 447 investigation, they employed the use of some autonomous, untethered vehicles to help search a broader area more easily. And that was very successfully utilized in the Air France 447. Here we are. What's today? Today is July 30th. And only a few days ago, we had a 747 crash off the coast of Korea. Because it's a Boeing aircraft, under the international protocols, we are assisting with that investigation. It's a Korean investigation, but it's in the water as well. So we have to start thinking about how to find the wreckage, how to find the recorders, which have a little beacon on them. Every second, they send out a little ping, and that helps us locate them. And hopefully we'll be successful helping the Koreans with that. But that is something that just happened a couple of days ago. Our team is now on site in Korea to help with them. And again, that team involves the FAA and Boeing, but they're led by what we call an accredited representative from the United States, which means we're not in charge of the investigation, but we're there to help because we have the responsibility of the airframe itself, the Boeing aircraft. And so we're there to lend assistance. If there are any issues about how the airplane performed, we want to know that because that's how we bring information back to help the fleet, even on a foreign accident. So that's, in a nutshell, why we participate in overseas accidents, is because we still have the airworthiness responsibilities, the FAA does here, for our U.S. products. And we want to get that information to help the foreign authorities, but also to make sure that the fleets that we operate in this country incorporate any information that we may learn about.
9: You want to make sure that flying is as safe as possible.
10: Exactly, for everybody, not just in the United States, but anywhere. You got it.
9: Well, we're talking to Frank Hildrup here at the International Federal Pavilion. I'm Fast Eddie, and you're listening to EAA Radio.
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4: Yes, that is so true.
7: Especially on this show.
4: Anyway.
7: You're Digital Dave.
4: Yep.
7: And I'm Fast Eddie. And with us in the studio, we have Greg Ledbetter, PS Engineering, General Audio Control Systems.
4: Yeah, it used to be an intercom, you know. You just plug the headphone in and talk.
7: Yeah.
4: But now they've got buttons and knobs and
7: computers. And displays.
4: And colored blinky lights.
7: Yeah.
4: This is good stuff.
6: Yeah, look at us.
4: Yeah, exactly, exactly.
7: You know, it works terrific, but you pay all that extra money for the flashing lights.
4: That's right.
6: Yeah, everybody likes the wow factor.
4: Can I get one with a big red button?
11: Sure.
7: Don't push it, though.
11: We have a can of spray paint. You'll just spray the whatever button you want. So.
4: There you go. Right. You press the button, and it says, don't press this button.
11: Right.
4: All right, let's talk about general audio control systems. There's so much more than what we used to have.
11: There really is. So PS Engineering has been in business for 40 years. This is actually our 40th year at Oshkosh. The owner of the company is Mark Schauger. He's just crazy passionate about aviation and crazy passionate about PS Engineering and the products that we make for the fleet of aircraft that are out here. So originally when we started, we came out with a portable intercom. I'm sure Mark had given us some history yesterday, but a portable intercom that kind of grown into a Panama intercom. Then a few years later, it grew into an audio panel with an intercom. We were the first company to ever do that. And then from there, we went on to continue to make audio systems that, you know, we have a lot of firsts in this market. We actually came out with a system that had IntelliVox or auto squelch. So it senses the noise in the microphone and sets the trip level. We also added digital built-in recorders so it can play back the clearance if you miss a clearance. We're the first company to add Bluetooth to the audio system and USB charging ports. So for the general aviation market, we love to innovate, love to bring new products to the market for our customers.
4: You were alluding to the fact that customers actually asked you to move into different markets. That's kind of unusual.
11: Yeah. So for, you know, back in 2000, probably 15 or 16, we were getting requests for law enforcement, EMS, and forestry aircraft. They were looking at our product line, and they were saying, hey, you got some great products, and some of these products could be used in our market, but we need something more, you know, more powerful. So we started coming out with a special mission audio system that is now widely used in those airframes. So whether it's a helicopter or fixed wing or aero commander, we are actually in a lot of those special mission aircraft.
4: So you added capabilities as well as packets for different aircraft.
11: Right. So most of those aircraft require more than two comms. They're up to five or six or eight comms. Each location has a control head. So you may have a pilot, a co-pilot, TFO-1, TFO-2, if it's law enforcement. These are working aircraft, so they're transmitting and receiving on different comms at the same time. They have intercom communication, so it's a very powerful audio system for them.
4: Right, so they've already got the multiple transmitters and receivers.
11: Right.
4: You just got to interface with everybody.
11: Correct. And everybody's working on a different comm at the same time.
4: Right. Wow, that's awfully busy.
11: It is busy.
7: That's a lot of wiring and everything, too. And from what I'm looking at your brochure here, a lot of this stuff is plug and play.
11: Yeah, it is. So we have several products that we offer our customers that allow them to come in and pull out the legacy audio system and plug in a new the top-of-the-line audio panel. So the PMA-1000G and also the PMA-450 series are 100% plug-and-play to the legacy Garmin GMA-340 audio panel. So the legacy Garmin audio panel has been out over 20 years. They just recently announced that they're no longer repairing the audio panel, so this gives the customer an opportunity to do a plug-and-play swap-out without having to rewire the aircraft.
4: And an upgrade.
11: A great upgrade, yeah.
7: I was going to say, because if you're changing your audio panel, the wiring is going to be the cost, going to be the costliest part of it all.
11: It is, and most of our customers just do not want to go in and start all over. I mean, they've invested time and money into the aircraft 10 years ago, and having to go in and gut the aircraft again is very, you know, bothersome to them. So we recognize that, and we really focus on having plug-and-play opportunities out there.
4: Now, a lot of the aircraft, when you guys, especially when you got started, they just didn't even have an audio panel.
11: They didn't have intercoms.
4: Right. And you had to convince them to give up real estate on the panel to mount your box.
11: Yeah, it's become a transition. You know, even when the owner started the company, you know, he was taking flight lessons and he didn't have an intercom. So he was just trying to find a portable intercom that would suit his needs. And he couldn't find anything, so he designed his own. So that's kind of how the company got started. But as the aircraft, you know, become more modern, they wanted to have everything, no more wires dangling from the panel. So they're trying to cut back that. So that's why when panel mount became popular.
4: Can you talk about what's coming next? What's the new thing you can't you can just give us teasers.
11: I'll give you a teaser. PS Engineering has always been in the general aviation business for 40 years, and we will continue to innovate and provide products for this market. We got into special mission back in 2017, and we also have some products for business aviation. We've been selling for a few years, but now we've come out with a plug-and-play replacement for business aviation aircraft. So if you have a Falcon jet, or if you have a Bombardier, a Gulfstream, a Hawker 800, we now have a plug-and-play business aviation audio system that will give you auto squelch, it will give you stereo fidelity, it gives you individual volume controls for all your comms. You can actually add additional audio inputs to the plug-and-play swap-out system, so we're pretty excited about that and where that can lead.
4: These things are starting to sound like they're DJ systems, you know?
7: Honest to God, really.
4: Is there a little scratch button where you can make the controller go ricker, ricker?
11: Right. Well, and they require, forestry, if you look at the requirements, they have to have individual volume controls. They have to have a master radio volume. There's certain functionality that they like. It's called RXI, where the receive audio will flash to tell them which comm is active. So those are forestry requirements now. So if you don't meet the requirements, you don't get on those aircraft.
4: Right.
11: So we have to kind of be on top of that and be able to
4: perform. Well, so far, your original market was retrofit.
11: Yeah, what?
4: Are you being used as original equipment now?
11: We are. We're in several OEM aircraft. Bell Helicopter uses our PMA 7000H and every Bell 429. We're in some OEM aircraft, but we're also looking at the aftermarket too.
4: Well, there's a lot of aftermarket out there.
11: There is.
4: And we like new shiny things.
11: Right.
7: Yeah, pilots love new toys.
11: Yeah, so the most popular product this week so far has been the PAR-200B, which is an intercom, an audio panel, and it comes with a remote mount Trig radio. So the control head of the radio is built into our audio panel, so it's a panel saver.
4: Okay.
11: So if you don't have a lot of panel space, or if you have some older radios that you're trying to remove one of them because you're having issues, this is a great option. But it has auto squelch, it has Bluetooth, you can monitor your standby frequency, so it's a really nice little product.
7: And it's an all-in-one package,
11: it's
7: too.
11: All-in-one package, what the customers like.
4: That's amazing.
7: And, of course, it shows that it has a remote-mounted radio. And, of course, when you buy all this stuff, it comes with the cord so that all you have to do is plug it into the back. Well, no. What I'm saying is that it's already pre-wired. You mount it, you plug the cable in, kaboom, you're off and flying.
11: Right. So that's all the customer has to do. Once they buy the hardware and mount it, they find a location for the radio and then just do the installation.
7: And then it's a logbook entry to make sure everything is okay?
11: Well, on these are not. This one is actually plug and play to the Garmin GMA-340, but you'll have to have an avionics shop do the installation. So that's still required on this product.
7: Okay.
11: Yeah.
7: All right. But on an experimental aircraft, I could do it myself, no sweat.
11: Yeah, but we would like for you to buy the harness from an authorized dealer so it makes the installation easier and you keep the warranty. So,
4: there's that.
7: Keyword, their warranty.
4: And I see this also has that spatial audio we were talking about yesterday.
11: It does. It has dimensional audio, so it places the COM1 in the quadrant of your left side and COM2 in the quadrant of your right side.
4: And then if you can't, Yeah, it's got to be wild the first time you hear it. Yeah,
11: if you've never heard it, please come by the booth. We're in Hangar A, booth number 1020. You have to listen to it. One of my favorite things to do is do the demo and look at their eyes and see how the customer's like, "Wow, that's just amazing."
4: Yeah,
11: it really is, and it's a safety benefit. Actually, it separates two comms, and you're not having to turn volumes up and down, and audio's on and off. It'll actually.
4: I imagine it gives your brain the ability to pick them out clearer.
11: It does. It makes it easier to pick up your end number and pick up the important transmissions that you want to listen to.
4: You wouldn't think that,
11: Oh, it is. It's just unbelievable how well the technology works, and it's just been amazing.
4: It's kind of like when you're in a crowded bar and you're able to switch conversations in your head.
11: Right.
4: Interesting.
11: So
4: neat concept.
11: Something else that we have in one of our audio systems, the PMA 450 series, we've added two Bluetooth modules. And you may think to yourself, why do I need two Bluetooth modules? And there's several reasons why, because right now with iPads, you like to monitor ForeFlight. ForeFlight gives you, alerts and warnings that you want to monitor, and you also want to be able to connect your phone and stream music from your phone. So with our PMA 450 series, with the two Bluetooth modules, it makes it easier to do that. When you have just one Bluetooth module and you're trying to connect two devices to it, you have times where it's cutting off audio.
4: Right, so it's fighting, fighting each other.
11: Well, this will allow you to have two devices at the same time.
4: Well, I like that idea because I want to know when I'm about to fly into airspace I shouldn't be into.
11: Right.
4: So, yeah.
7: Well, so, in theory, you could be... You could have your phone plugged into this so you can listen to tunage.
11: Yep.
7: And then you could have your iPad or whatever device for your navigation.
11: You can. Or if you had your wife or your kids in the aircraft, they want to stream their own audio, they can stream their own audio without bothering you.
4: Oh, that's even better.
7: That's outstanding.
4: Yeah, you know, rap. No, I'm sorry. You can have it. Oh, my goodness. Where can we find you guys on the field?
11: Yeah, so we're in Hangar A. We're right next to Aircraft Spruce, and we're booth number 1020.
4: Have to stop by and press some buttons.
11: Oh, you have to come out.
4: I want to see the demo of the spatial audio.
11: Yeah, come out here, the spatial audio. We could call it multi-talker.
4: Right.
11: So.
4: Yeah, it looks like multi-talker, there's even more like slots, if you want to say, where you guys fit audio in.
11: Yeah, so right now... like on the PMA-450B, you do have the ability to move the dimensional audio in 9 different locations in your headset. So we can show you from 9 o'clock to 3 o'clock, you know, the audio movement.
4: Nice.
11: For the comm, yeah.
4: Well, in the demo, do you use multiple sources so I can, like, pick them out?
11: Yeah, we have basically a little MP3 player to simulate the transceiver. Mm-hmm.
4: Okay. Yep. Thank you for stopping over. We've been speaking with Greg Ledbetter from PS Engineering, and I'm Digital Dave.
7: And I'm Fast Eddie, and this is EAA Radio.

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1: We do have a judge watch you fly and score you and then earn that achievement award. So,
2: well, tell us a little bit about the background of IAC, and you're celebrating your 50th anniversary plus one, like so many of the anniversaries this year.
1: Yeah, absolutely. Yeah, so we do go back a long way, and there's a contingent of the IAC where we were actually part of EAA sort of originally. It was a precision flying club, and then we went on to actually separate a little bit to have our own board of directors and that type of thing, and start the competition scale of categories, and that was in 1970.
2: So let's walk through those categories of competition.
1: So originally, primary wasn't part of the initial setup, but it was added about 15 years later. It started out with sportsmen, then intermediate, advanced, and unlimited competitors. And as you can guess from the names of them, it just goes up in difficulty as far as the sequences that you're flying.
2: So the grassroots entry point now is the primary?
1: Yes, it would be primary, although there are still people who go straight to sportsman.
2: Oh, okay.
1: Yeah.
2: So what kind of aircraft would we see in each of those categories?
1: We try not to categorize that too much because a lot of it is depending upon your experience and how talented you are at flying your airplane. So a lot of the primary people that you will see start out will come up in something like a decathlon, for instance. But you can fly the decathlon and super decathlon actually into intermediate, depending on your skill level.
2: And eventually you move your way up in power and performance up to the unlimited.
1: There are some pilots who stay in a category, too, depending on their interest in progressing. And there's nothing wrong with that. I mean, it's a great sport to be in. And if that's where you're comfortable and that's where you enjoy and have the most fun doing it, then what the heck? Stay there.
2: There you go. Along with the competition, you also train the judges who score the competitions.
1: Absolutely. We do have a chairman of our judge program, and he runs a judge school every year. Because of COVID, it went online last year, and it's actually quite successful that way because people from all over the country get to tune in and go through the class with everybody else and hear the same questions, and, you know, so it's been very beneficial. But, you know, there's still quite a few of us that like to have it in our hometown and invite people to come in from the area who may not even know anything about aerobatics just to get a real taste for it.
2: Exactly. And in the middle of this interview, we're going to be interrupted several times probably by a very noisy jet. So so if you're listening and you hear us, the microphones go away, that's what's going on. But you mentioned the judges. And really, it looks like we're getting a slow flyby right now. About how many people are qualified? How many people are qualified to be a judge these days?
1: It really varies from year to year. I mean, we've had as many as 200. I think currently we're right at 165, something like that, who are actually certified as judges for this season.
2: Okay. Do they have to get recurrent?
1: Yes.
2: Recurrency?
1: Yeah. Just like a lot of things, they have to take a recurrent training.
2: Okay. And do the judges just judge one of the categories, or do they do all the different categories?
1: They can do all of them, power and glider.
2: Okay.
1: Yeah.
2: Wow. How long does it take to become a judge?
1: Well, it depends on how much studying you want to do, but I've been personally through judges school 7 times.
2: Okay.
1: And I've never become a judge, but I'm a really good assistant judge.
2: There you go. Oh, well, that's true, too.
1: Yeah.
2: So what exactly is a judge doing when they're watching the competition?
1: Yeah.
2: And what's the assistant doing?
1: Yeah. So depending on the category, of course, but in general, the judge needs to keep their eyes up on the plane that's performing in front of them, and they are looking for various things like, you know, that was a round loop, it's a 45 degree line, it's a vertical line, you know, those type of things. They did, you know, 4 points of a 4-point roll, you know, instead of 3. And so they're counting on the assistant judge to read the arresty symbols for them and tell them what's coming next so they know what they're watching.

0: for.
1: And how do they compile the points? I mean, is this just something you have to kind of keep track of in your head? Or
0: You'll see different judges doing it different ways, but basically everybody who flies in front of them, each figure starts with a perfect 10, and they start deducting points. And like with my husband, sometimes he will use his right hand for full points and his left hand for half points. So by the time that he starts, you know, seeing the deductions and he gets done and he looks and, you know, whoops, I'm sorry, that was a zero.
1: That would be my, my score, right. I'm sure. You mentioned your husband. He's also part of the IAC.
0: Yes, he is. He's actually been a member of the IAC longer than I have, which is going on 20 years now. But he has been our president of our Ohio chapter, and he is actually helping out this week over in our building there with forums. In fact, he just gave a talk this morning and also yesterday.
1: He's also a FAST representative as
0: well. Yes, he's a FAST team representative, and he's been a competitor in the sportsman category.
1: Good. Now, you mentioned the IAC headquarters. What's going on there this week?
0: Well, we have had a lot of traffic there, and we're inviting people to join us. We have members from all walks of life. Some are competitors, some are just volunteers, but everyone is welcome, and we want to make sure that everybody knows that.
1: You also mentioned the chapters, the chapter network that you have for IAC, similar to what EAA has?
0: Yes, absolutely. It's very similar.
1: Good. And how many different chapters are there?
0: Last count, I believe there was 40.
1: Okay.
0: And we do have two international chapters, one in Argentina. Actually, we have three. And another one up in Canada that just came on recently. And then we have one over in Sweden.
1: Now, do the chapters sponsor local competitions as well?
0: Yes, they do. This year, I think we had about 39, almost 40 regional chapter contests.
1: And do pilots go from one to another? Do they make the circuit, or they just kind of stay within their own region?
0: Yeah, there's a couple things that happen. We have a couple of different championship kind of series things that we do, and one of them is for a regional series. So if you're within the Midwest or you're out on the East Coast, there's different chapter contests that you can go to and accumulate points and get a regional series championship awarded to you. And then there's a new one this year that was actually inspired by a Leo Laudenslager, and it's called the National Championship Point Series, and it's for somebody who is able to go from one region to another and do at least three contests in three different regions.
1: Okay. Yeah. And how long will that series go on? When will the winners be crowned?
0: Yeah, it's basically the flying season. So for this year, by the end of December, we will know who has accumulated those points.
1: Do you know who's in the lead at the moment?
0: I do know a couple people, but I don't know if I'm allowed to say yet.
1: Oh, okay, it's a secret yet, right? Okay.
0: Yeah.
1: So, Lori, what other things are going on with? You mentioned the forums that are happening at the IAC building.
0: Mm-hmm. Yeah, well, getting away from AirVenture for just a second, we do have the National Aerobatic Championships coming up in September, and that is in Salina, Kansas. We were there in 2019, and of course we were going to go back last year, but that didn't happen. So we're back there again, and we're very happy to be there. They've been very good to us. And a couple initiatives that we've had going this year, one of them was National Aerobatics Day, which was in June, and it was fabulous. I mean, there were so many people that just came out of the woodwork and, look, I'm flying my aerobatic airplane, and it was so exciting. And they were posting over Instagram and Facebook and all over the place. And even though it was called National Aerobatics Day, we had many of our friends from international destinations that were checking in and going, congratulations on National Aerobatics Day, and people throwing contests and fly-ins and also what they call a practice day.
1: Excellent. As the editor of Sport Aviation or Sport Aerobatics magazine, what does your process look like to get that magazine out the door?
0: Wow. Okay. That's a big question. So I work directly with EAA editorial group, and I have one of their graphic designers that helps me. I kind of started off, for me personally, looking for the stories, of course, and that starts months in advance. Right now, I am interviewing quite a few people here at AirVenture because it's a great place to capture people. And I'll take that back. And that will start going in 2022, actually. 2021 is completely finished all the way through the end of the year, because that's about how far ahead that we work.
1: All right. That's great. Any final thoughts as we wrap up this morning?
0: We do have a new program that we did this year also called Get Your Start. And basically, we're just trying to attract people to come into aerobatics. And they could be coming in as a competitor. They could be coming in as a recreational aerobatic person. But somebody who will, come into IC over there at our aerobatic center and talk to us about aerobatics and learn more about how to get involved.
1: Excellent. Lori Penner is our guest. She is with the International Aerobatic Club, and they are celebrating their 50-year anniversary plus one. So stop by the IAC headquarters and say hello. Lori, thanks for being with us
0: this
1: morning.
0: Well, thank you very much. I appreciate it.
1: This is EAA Radio.
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3: From the Roscoe Morton Tower at Air Show Center, I'm Steve Buss. Glad to have you along. And very honored to bring our next guest to the microphone, and that is General Patrick Brady. He's a Vietnam veteran and Medal of Honor recipient. Good morning, sir.
4: Good morning to you, Steve.
3: Good. Good to have you here at Oshkosh. We met for the first time in Midland, Texas at the Commemorative Air Force's Memorial Day event.
4: Oh, that's right.
3: Yeah, and you were there as our guest speaker, and very inspirational, and enjoyed hearing your talk and reading your book.
4: Oh, good.
3: Dead Man Flying is the name of the book.
4: You bet.
3: It is a very interesting read about your career and your experiences in Vietnam, and we'll get into that in just a moment. But first, we want to go back a little farther, and how did your interest in aviation come to be?
4: When I was young, I always knew I would fly. I never knew we had no money, nothing. I had no idea how I would fly, but I knew someday I would fly. And then when I was about 12 years old, at Boeing Field, somebody bought me 15 minutes in one of those, I guess you'd call it a bird dog today,
3: okay,
4: before the real bird dog,
3: right,
4: though. And I looked around, and then when I went in the Army, I certainly want, and my main motivation was because you got flight pay, frankly. But I still knew I would always fly. And so I applied for Ranger School. My daddy was with Darby's Rangers in World War II, and I applied for jump school and flight school, because they all paid you extra. And by that time, I had two or three kids and a bunch more on the way. And eventually, they sent me to Berlin initially. I got to Berlin and said, "You've been accepted for flight school." And then they said, "Oops, we see you're in Berlin." So then when I was there when they built the wall, very exciting. Never intended to stay in the military, but saw great leadership and decided I would, in fact, stay in the military. I was there with Norm Schwarzkopf and some other great young soldiers. And then they finally sent me to flight school. And then I volunteered for Vietnam and did not fly a lot. Most of my flying was in Vietnam.
3: Right.
4: And I love to fly helicopters. And I've got a fixed-wing license, but as I tell all my fixed-wing weenies, you don't really fly, you ride. You only really fly a helicopter. They don't like to have me around.
3: That is good, and I remember you telling that or saying that line and having the helicopter guys stand up and be recognized for really being the pilots, and the rest of us just along for the ride.
4: Yeah, I know.
3: So you're brand new into Army aviation, flying helicopters. Really, at this time in the early 1960s, the role that we traditionally think of with the Huey was just kind of getting developed. They weren't really sure exactly how the helicopter is going to work into Army aviation.
4: Yeah, exactly right. It was they covered the entire country of Vietnam with five helicopters.
3: Yeah.
4: We only had 16,000 Americans over there. Now, the helicopter had been used, of course, in Korea. And you saw in MASH, the movies where the H-13 with the pods. It was antiquated. I mean, it was a horrible way. In fact, some of the patients would wake up in that pod and think they were in a coffin, and the panic. And the pilot couldn't help them, couldn't do nothing until they finally got to the ground, because there was one pilot, and it took both hands and both feet. He couldn't do a damn thing for them. And then we came to the Huey. I'd been flying H-19s, but when that bird came, it was like going out of a Model A Ford into a Rolls Royce. I mean, no motorcycle grip, it was just beautiful. So we had a great machine. It was designed originally for medevac, and it was such a beautiful machine that they modified it for gunships, slick ships, troop lifts, cargo, everything, because it was such a great piece of work. But it was designed for medevac. But then you got the deal where, how in the hell do you use it in combat? Never before in the history of warfare had an aircraft landed on the battlefield. Up to this point in time, the battle was in the air when it came to aircraft. Vietnam, we had to land, and that was a trick. So through trial and error and losing a lot of aircraft and a lot of lives, we got pretty darn good at it. And after a while, we were very, very hard to kill.
3: You really helped develop the techniques, as you're talking about, that really helped preserve not only the helicopters and the helicopter crews, but also to be able to get the wounded out and out safely. And trial and error, obviously, was involved with that, and also some very challenging flying conditions in Vietnam. You have a wide range of geography and weather patterns that you have to deal with.
4: Yeah, incredible weather. Just to give you kind of a 101 example of some of the early lessons, when we first started flying, we didn't have radio communications with the guys on the ground. Almost all the pickups were for Vietnamese patients. And so you're talking to a guy that hardly speaks English. And so they would try and give you something like, you'll hear Alpha Bravo and you say Delta Tango. And then you know you got a friendly. It just didn't work. And so then what we found is, and we'd make a low fast pass to see if we drew fire or if we see some GI, C rations or something down there in one case. And then the other part of it was they were on our radios. The communists were monitoring our radios. In fact, they put a bounty on our head. But the guy on the ground would say, dust off, that's medevac, dust off, I've just popped green smoke. Well, you look down there and you see three or four green smokes. Now, this is not good, because which one is the good guy? So then we said, very simply, okay, here's the deal, my friend. You pop smoke, I'll identify the color. And so then dust off, smoke is out, roger, I got green smoke. Now, there'd be yellow over here and purple over there. And so, okay, I got you, we're coming in. Right. And then the next thing was to sort out where the enemy was, what kind of weapons he had, the terrain, and what kind of an approach you needed to shoot into the area. And every guy developed his own school in that. I developed, and then you got the weather problem. But initially it was just a high overhead spiral as fast as you could go into the area. You know, the shortest distance between two points, the faster you can get there, the least likely you are to get hit.
3: Right.
4: And so that was one approach. And then everything that happened to me happened almost by accident or by providence. The good Lord was looking out for me and showing me ways to do things. But the other approach that I found very useful was we were out on a pickup for some Vietnamese patients for my first tour. And the first aircraft, we lost our servos and we had to ditch it in the field. So we get another aircraft and we go back for the patients. And I'm coming kind of like a flight school approach, you know, right down the friggin' tree line, and boom, my co-pilot gets shot. Blood all over the cockpit. I had to take him to the hospital, and they got another aircraft waiting for me. The patients are out there, right. So we change aircrafts, and I thought, oh, man, what am I going to, you know, because the enemy was right in the tree line with the friendlies. But I remembered the area, and you had a tree line kind of running east and west. And then you had open rice paddies down to the south. And you had rice burns that kind of rolled into the area. And so I thought, how would it be if I went a couple miles to where I knew was secure, lost my altitude, and came in on the deck over those burns, into the area, turned my tail. You had to pick up points along the way. And they had gunships covering me, but it worked. I came in low level, boom, over the rice paddies, turned my tail in the fire. By the time they, because they're down there in elephant grass. And so you put your eyeballs in the enemy socket, you imagine what you could see if you were him, and then you visualize, imagination, and then you shoot your approach. And we got the guys out. So I got two approaches now. I got a spiral, and I've got a what we call a snake approach.
3: We're talking to General Patrick Brady, and he will be here at the Warbird Alley for Warbirds in Review at 1 o'clock this afternoon. I'd like to hear more from him. And we're just kind of reminiscing a little bit about your experiences there. You came in with Major Charles Kelly as the commander, your first commander, and he sort of set the standard that you adhered to throughout your career.
4: Yeah, his standard was, and it cost him his life, by the way. And his final words were, when they tried to get him out of a hot area, "When I have your wounded." In other words, get out, dust off, get out. And he said, "When I have your wounded." And the next thing that happened is a bullet went right through his heart. So he said that was our standard. We would not leave somebody in the field ever, ever. And no matter how many aircraft it took, no matter how long it took us, we were not going to leave anybody in that field to bleed to death if there was anything possible for us to do it. So his death was probably the most productive death in the history of combat, because Dustoff was born. We saved 1 million people in Vietnam, set records for life-saving never before established on the battlefield, and so the chances of survival shot in Vietnam greater than if you were in an accident on the highway in America. And that's how effective and efficient that resource was.
3: Amazing. We'll talk more with General Brady in just a few moments. We'll take a break and be back from the stand. This is EIA Radio.
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5: Good morning, and welcome to the Ron Scott Communications Center. This is From the Stand. This morning, we'll be talking with Robin Hayes, the Chair and CEO of Airbus North America, talking about Airbus's involvement at AirVenture. Something that you've heard of for a number of years, that's Mosaic. Those rules are getting ever closer to being reality. EIA Sean Elliott will be here to give us the latest details and some of the things that have come up in the news this week here at AirVenture. And we'll also talk with Michael Doherty, who is with the Goodyear Airships. So a great show coming up, but we're going to start out. Humanitarian aviation is one of the themes of this year's AirVenture, and joining us from the Jungle Aviation and Relay Service, Nate Gordon and Jonathan Fought. Gentlemen, welcome to the show.
6: Thank you.
7: Thank you for having us, Steve.
5: Now, Jarvis has been a fixture at Oshkosh, even before it was AirVenture, for many, many years. In fact, I remember when you were the Jungle Aviation and Radio Service, so it goes back a couple of years. But for those who are not familiar with your mission, what is the actual mission of JARS?
7: Well, the mission of JARS is to be able to deliver God's Word to the most remote places in the world. And so we do that through aviation, maritime, and land transportation, whatever the best need is to get that supplies, the missionaries, the doctors, to those people that have the needs there.
5: And obviously, this is also very heavily volunteer supported.
7: It is
5: as well.
7: Indeed. Volunteer supported individuals, businesses, churches, all coming together to be able to have the mission accomplished.
5: And JARS has been around for quite a few years as well.
7: It has indeed. Founded in 1948, and Betty Green, first pilot for MAF, also our first pilot on the field program there. And it was meeting a need for aviation. Folks that had been overseas in World War II, seeing that aviation can really bridge the gap into these remote places, and it can be used to further the gospel.
5: Jonathan, what is your role with JARS?
7: That is an excellent question. I work in the aviation training department as a helicopter pilot, and also work in marketing communications, being able to come out at events like this, to be able to speak and share a bit about the mission and the vision of the organization.
5: You mentioned helicopters. We're very familiar with, for many years, the Helio Couriers.
7: Indeed.
5: were the jump airplane, kicking the parachuters out to start the air show. Still in that role with the Pilatus. And what are some of the other aviation assets that
7: well,
5: you have?
7: Well, we have the Helio Couriers. All of us, and myself included, is originally a fixed-wing pilot, start off flying the Helio Couriers in orientation. The Pilatus Porter, then Nate and I both flew, actually both Helio and Porter. The Quest Kodiak, now by Dyer, is a manufacturer for that. We have Bell Long Rangers. We have the Robinson R-66 helicopters now. Cessna 206 is still just a backbone of the fleet. It's right. A very versatile aircraft for the needs in the field.
5: Good. And you go anywhere, right?
7: We primarily go into what we call the green zone. Okay. If you were to spin a globe around and you look around where all of the rainforest, the jungles, those really hard, inaccessible places are, that's where we try to seek to go to, the hard places.
5: Okay. And Nate, what is your role?
6: Yeah, I'm actually served 20-plus years as a pilot in Papua, Indonesia, and now I'm doing, of all things, leading a software development team. We've developed a end-to-end software solution for flight operations, but it's specifically tailored and geared towards the kind of work that we do. So that's my role, is leading a group of guys that are just a whole bunch smarter than me. I just bring the aviation side to it.
1: Well, very good. And that brings up the role that technology has played. Multi-years that you've both been with the organization. How has that empowered Jarvis to further your mission?
6: Yeah, well, obviously aviation is the main technology that Jonathan and I have worked with. But as the years go by, we continue to implement new technologies. For instance, FlightSpan does give you a world-class EFB that's specifically tailored for the kind of operations that we do. For instance, you're not going to have takeoff and landing performance from manufacturers for slopes that are 15%+ to land on, and multiple different types of surfaces. And so we've got that worked out, so we're giving our flight crews excellent takeoff and landing performance data. We've got a world-class weight and balance tool to make sure that in and out of these very, very marginal strips, we're making sure that we can load right up to capacity and not leave any payload behind, so we're very efficient, but that we can do that with a high level of confidence that we're not going to become one with the coconut trees at the end of the strip there. So I guess another one that we use is a partner very closely with V2 Track. So all of our aircraft are equipped with that piece of technology. It's a hybrid satellite cellular flight tracking device that all of our aircraft have in them, because we generally are based at a large airport, and typically 30, 45 miles out, you're now off the map, and there's no cell towers, there's no nothing. And so being able to track our assets. And then that also gives us airborne communications between aircraft that's satellite-based. And so that's a couple examples of the, not airplane, but right, airplane-related technology that we're implementing.
1: That's very good. And that brings up, you sort of described what a mission would be. So if I'm hearing what you're saying, is that you've pinpointed a location that you need to bring supplies, personnel, whatever, to, which is probably a remote strip, but you'll work off of a let's call it an improved runway,
6: right,
1: at a bigger airport as your staging area.
6: Right.
1: So how do you decide where you're going next?
6: Yeah, so in the case of where I was in Papua, Indonesia, think of a place 2 to 3 times the size of the state of Wisconsin, no roads. So if it moves in Papua, it moves by foot or in an aircraft. And so aviation is the only access that the local people who are living in such isolation in this green band, it's the only access they have to education for their kids, medical care, to just normal goods that you and I take for granted, whether that's clothing, shoes, pots and pans, and all that good stuff. And so there's a network actually of 400 airstrips throughout that land, 270 different people groups. And so it's generally the people themselves that now have the expertise to build an airstrip, and then they ask us to get in there. And so I'll get somebody like Jonathan, who can fly a helicopter, to drop me off. We'll inspect it, measure it, take all the data, and then come back to FlightSpan, our product, because that's where it's the repository for that data, because it's not in Jeppesen. It's not in anybody else's database.
1: You're not going to find it on a sectional chart.
6: That's right. That's right.
1: That's really an aspect of this that I hadn't considered is when you're landing in these strips, they're not always flat and level. You're sometimes up, downhill, completely unimproved. But the software must really give you a great advantage, like you said, to not leave anything behind or put too much on and put your pilots in danger.
6: Right. If you think about it, before we had the software, a JARS-trained mission pilot, when he's in doubt, he's going to be conservative.
1: Right.
6: So he's going to leave 50 kilos behind, so he knows that he's got the performance. But what that's doing is meaning that we're being less effective. We're not carrying the capacity that we actually could get out there when we have a good tool that can help us maximize that.
1: Now, Nate, you've also written a book about some of your experiences called Airborne at the End of the Earth. Tell us a bit about that book.
6: Well, like I said, I spent 22 years out there, and I had a front row seat to watch what God was doing using airplanes to touch the most forgotten people on the planet. And I just day after day saw these things happening just because I happened to have the best seat in the house. Come home, and my wife would ask me at dinner, what'd you do today? And I'd say, nothing, same old, same old. And then I'd think, oh, there was this one thing. And I'd tell her, and by the end of the story, she was either laughing or crying and telling me, I'm cleaning up dishes, you go write that down. So it's 70 short stories about how God is using airplanes to reach the ends of the earth.
5: Very good. And if someone's interested in the book, it's available here?
6: It's available here. It's at the warehouse. It's at our Jars site. We'd love for you to come by. I'm there most days, and I'd love to sign it for you. It's also obviously available on Amazon.
5: Okay. And where are you located on the field?
7: So we're in Exhibit Site 23 there, just by walking gate 32 as you come in from all the tram depot. Mm-hmm. We're right there, first one on the right-hand side as you walk into the event.
5: Okay. Very good. And both of you have been here before at AirVenture, so you're seasoned travelers. How's the show been for you so far?
7: Very warm this year, but I'm appreciating cloud cover this morning. It helps break it up a little bit.
5: Yeah, it certainly does. Well, yesterday we had all three seasons. We had the rainy season in the morning. We had the summer heat and humidity in the midday, and then, you know, the cold front passing, and it got nice and cool last night. So welcome to Wisconsin.
7: Indeed.
5: with Jars and being a longtime exhibitor and participant here, how are some of the ways that EIA and EIA members have helped support the mission?
7: Really fantastically. We have folks that have been able to come and find out more about the information about the organization, finding ways that they can be able to be a partner, be either coming down, volunteering in our hangar, helping strip paint off of the side of an aircraft that's being refurbished to go back overseas. We've had folks come here just to be able to find more about how they can pray for us, to be able to financially give, to be able to keep the operations going. Many places we have to subsidize our operations,
5: sure.
7: And the kindness and generosity of the folks here is unmatched.
5: Absolutely. And if people are maybe on their way home or at home, how can they support the mission and find out more about your outreach?
7: Well, we have the website, JARS, JAARS.org, and you can look us up there, find out more information, reach out to us, and we'd love to hear about your story and what you might be being led to be a part of in ours.
5: Very good. And just like magic, Nate, your book just showed up.
6: I've got a great boss. How can
5: That's the wonder of Oshkosh. You just never know what's going to happen next. Nate Gordon, Jonathan Fott, thank you for spending some time with us this morning. We certainly appreciate it. We appreciate your mission and glad to have you and the JARS team here as part of EIA AirVenture Oshkosh 2025.
6: Thanks so much
7: for
6: having
7: us.
5: Thank you. 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
2: Let's take a listen to a classic interview from 2019.
8: The operation of the shuttle while you're in orbit, you've got fuel cells and batteries and all kinds of environmental equipment. Is most of that computer controlled, or does it require a little tweaking from time to time?
9: It's both. We had two types of computer management. One was for guidance, navigation, and control. The other was systems management, and they were on two separate software routines. So if I wanted to do something to control, like turning on or off heaters to a water tank or a helium tank or anything that had to do with plumbing, I could control the heaters, I could control the valves through a computer display with a keyboard. But I could also go to the physical device, and like on my first flight, we had a problem with the toilet. The wastewater tank.
8: Oh,
9: there's a surprise. And the wastewater tank was not properly prepared before launch. There's a bellows inside of it that as it fills, the bellows compresses, and then when it gets full, we actually would discharge it overboard, and it would create literally look like a snowstorm. All that water was going out and instantly freezing and going off into space. And you would get it to go out like that by moving the bellows against the fluid out of valve. The bellows got in there and got cockeyed and wouldn't move.
8: Oh.
9: So it filled once and we were done. And so we had to get under the floorboards and get in there and hook up a bunch of bypass plumbing. And we had these contingency storage bags where we could actually collect the wastewater in there and then manually hook that to a port on the side of the ship and get it out overboard that way.
8: That was fun. You know, but you think about
9: picture.
8: It, long-term space flight, you are giving you're throwing away a precious resource, and that's water.
9: Yeah, so on a shuttle flight, you would do that because you had to.
8: Right, you could.
9: But on the space station, all of that is recycled today.
8: Yeah.
9: Everything is, very little is not recycled. Now, it doesn't make it a perpetual motion machine because we humans still consume energy. But the fact that we can take wastewater, humidity in the atmosphere, the carbon dioxide that we exhale, and take all that back into machinery and recycle it into oxygen or water. Or even with carbon dioxide, you can break it down further and you can create methane gas and oxygen, and the methane could be used for fuel.
8: That's so fuel.
9: There's all kinds of stuff that can be done with the recycling, and you still have to inject energy, but you can preserve a lot of the basic needs very well.
10: You reduce the amount of things you have to bring.
9: Yeah, and yes, and or enable you to exploit stuff that's there, like in this, like we talked about with water ice and the surface of the moon. And so a lot of those technologies have been perfected on space station. You know, and they're using wastewater and turning it back into good drinking water.
10: I just hope that we don't trash up the moon like we've done every place else we've ever gone.
8: If we can keep it as clean as we keep Oshkosh.
10: Yeah, right. No throwing the coffee cups out the window, okay?
9: Yeah, I've heard that before. You know, it is just a rock, but...
10: Yeah.
9: But we do need to be careful about confounding our research with our own stuff and confusing,
10: contaminating our results.
9: Yeah, exactly.
8: Yeah. It's a very real possibility considering the confines of space.
9: Well, you know, when Neil and Buzz came back with Mike, they were in quarantine for quite a while,
10: right?
9: Because there was an unknown, and you know, you can kind of poke fun at the docs who didn't really know, but.
10: But they had to be
9: careful. They were worried about them bringing bugs back.
10: Yep.
9: You know?
10: Yeah. So, I understand they found one on the moon. It was called a lunatic. You've heard that before.
8: Oh.
10: Yeah. That's old.
8: That's bad, too.
10: It's as old as Apollo. Well, anyway.
8: So during space shuttle operation, do you actually have a flight engineer who's keeping an eye on everything, or is that the mission commander and the pilot?
9: We had a third seat that we called the mission specialist number two, and that was a role I played on my first flight, and that is considered the flight engineer. So when you think of a three-seat operation in a traditional commercial aircraft, that middle seat was our flight engineer. So what we had was, with a complex suite of systems that had to be operated, the commander seat managed the computer systems, the main access to the computer software routines and so forth, guidance, navigation, control, the backup software. He also had the general navigation and piloting responsibility. He had the environmental control system on panels to his left. The pilot had control of the engines, the thrusters, and the auxiliary power units, and the electrical power systems, and the cryo, what we call the cryo systems, the liquid hydrogen and oxygen that would feed the fuel cells to create electricity. That was all on his side. And overhead, we had circuit breakers for everything. And the flight engineer sat in the middle and played symphony orchestra conductor between the two, because a lot of those systems are integrated, right? And so I can't be working on a computer as the commander where I'm changing computer software code and not affect the pilot who's trying to start an APU, for instance, right? So I'm giving you a generalization here, but the flight engineer was responsible for keeping us coordinated, and the commander overall would call the shots on, you know, key milestone decisions that need to be made in the flow of a phase of flight and so forth.
10: Now, during launch and all the way to orbit, it's all computer guided. You're not really hand flying.
9: We can hand fly it. We don't. We don't want to hand fly in the first 30-ish seconds. I can't remember exactly the timeline, but there is a point in time where manual inputs could overstress the vehicle. Very, very small, because the computers are anticipating changes in winds that we have forecasted based on balloon data before we fly, and so there is a routine that anticipates shear in the wind as we're going up, and it actually lead turns into the wind as we get there. And well, the human can't see that coming, so we could actually cause an overstress situation. So until you're above the place, you know, 45, 50, 60,000 feet, you don't want to be hand flying it because you could overstress it. But after that, you can hand fly it all the way to orbit. We choose not to because it's a lot to manage, and we have to monitor an awful lot with trajectory and systems and so forth. It's the same on reentry. Joe Engel, who will be with us tonight, is the only one to have hand flown all the way down from orbit to touchdown.
8: Wow.
9: And that was to validate the trajectories that we were going to use and the software to control the shuttle. So on the second flight of the shuttle, he did that, and that helped us validate the way we were programming the reentry.
10: That's quite a job.
9: Usually we would just take over at about Mach 1, and we'd about 50,000 feet, 40,000 feet-ish, and we would fly that last alignment turn to get onto the runway heading all the way to touchdown. That was all done manually. And the dockings were all done manually from about the last hour to contact into the contact point. That was all done manually as well.
10: Wow.
8: What about liftoff? That's got to be exciting when, you know, the main engines fire up and then the SRBs light up and you're gone.
9: Exactly.
8: Is it quite a rush when that happens?
9: It is. Just picture the chair you're sitting in, tip it over on its back, and you on your back looking up at the ceiling, and it's as if this giant hand reaches in under the chair and lurches you through the ceiling. And that initial push doesn't go away. You know, we've all remember a friend of ours in the hallways at school coming up behind us and pushing us in the back, and you get that push, right? Well, that's an instantaneous acceleration. Well, this is continuous for 8.5 minutes. It never stops pushing you, so it's squeezing you against the back of your seat. And as we burn fuel off, the thrust is the same, but the fuel weight is gone, and so the thrust-to-weight ratio is increasing,
10: right,
9: which is effectively the G-force you feel. So we're about 1.5 Gs, or 1.25 to 1.5 Gs in the early phase, and then as the boosters burn out, we're up close to 2.5 Gs, and the boosters burn out and go away, and the thrust drops. And so now we drop back to 1.25, 1.5 Gs, and then by the time we get to orbit, we're pulling about 3 Gs, squeezing your chest into the back of your seat. You feel like there's a gorilla sitting on your chest. It gets hard to breathe.
10: Yeah.
9: And so that whole phase is pretty impressive.
8: When you have SRB separation, is there a vibration that you feel in the craft?
9: You feel kind of a thump, yeah, and you can hear the
10: separation. Little computer voice goes, there they go.
8: Yeah. Bye-bye.
9: Yeah.
10: Wow.
8: Sounds like a great experience. When can we go on?
10: Yeah, exactly. A little too late. Yeah. Daylight dollar short there, buddy.
8: Well, that's okay. Fortunately, there is video on YouTube of all
9: exactly.
8: of this stuff going on.
9: Exactly.
8: And it looks to me like every now and then the shuttle astronauts as well as space station astronauts, they have a little bit of free time to have just a little bit of fun.
9: Exactly.
10: Okay, Charlie, I want to thank you. We've taken up way too much of your time.
9: Been fun.
10: It has been fun, and we could go another 6 hours if you let us.
8: Easily.
9: You bet.
10: Anyway, this is Digital Dave.
8: And I'm Fast Eddie.
10: And this is EAA Radio.
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10: I am Digital Dave.
8: And I'm still Fast Eddie.
10: Well, that's debatable. The fast part, anyway.
8: Well, I'm old, you know.
10: And joining us, dun dun dun dun dun.
8: I was going to say, what we need now is the theme from Jaws.
10: There you go. No, he's not that. It's Bob Perteman from the Air Force, and this is recruiting civilian personnel, which I didn't realize the Air Force used that many civilian personnel.
12: Yeah. Hey. Good morning, guys. We do. Matter of fact, we're here representing Air Force Materiel Command. The command itself has about 47% of all civilians in the entire Air Force. So it's mostly a civilian organization, right? So a lot of engineers, scientists, you know, PhDs everywhere, logistical people, cyber, you name it, folks that work on munitions, all the things that help organize, train, and equip the whole Air Force.
10: So it's a lot more than just depot operations and shipping stuff back and forth.
12: Correct. Right. I mean, so I'm here representing the Air Force Lifecycle Management Center this week. It's a huge organization, and every, you know, the AFMC has 6 big centers, and everyone can say they're super important, but really together they make up the entire, you know, on how we support the entire Air Force. The way LCMC works is if the research laboratory gets, you know, an idea, they put it together, they build a prototype, you know, they test it, and they figure out what it is and what they need to do. And then if they decide they want to field that, the Air Force does, Lifecycle Management Center comes out and they work the logistics on how to procure it, you know, how to service it, you know, and do all the depot work on the backside. And so to maintain it through the whole life cycle of that system, whatever it is, whether it's a weapon, an aircraft, a uniform, or whatever that is.
10: So you probably have some guys that have spent their entire career on the B-52 alone, because that thing is still flying.
12: Absolutely. And it's great seeing that tail out there.
10: Yeah. I was, and I'm shocked it still has its original engines. I would have thought you'd have upgraded it to newer, more efficient engines by now.
12: There are plans ongoing right now to re-engine those, more efficient, more powerful, those types of things, and more efficient.
10: Yeah, and quieter.
13: Well, maybe. The one thing that they're really looking for, I believe, is the fuel economy and parts availability. It's got to be tough getting engines for those B-52s these days.
12: Well, one of the things that's out there is, you know, they use a lot of 3D printing, right? So they can grab an old part, bring it into a warehouse, put it on the scanner, you know, scan it, print it, and then put it back on the plane.
10: Okay. Right? So now, is that something you're doing completely in-house, or are you working with manufacturers to build your spares?
12: So I'm at Wright-Patterson Air Force Base in outside of Dayton, and we do have in-house capability on the base to do that. Okay. And so other organizations across the enterprise have that same capability.
10: Okay. Let's talk about what the real reason you're here. What do I have to do to be a civilian to work for you?
12: You have to apply for a job.
10: That's it?
12: That's it.
10: And I have to have some sort of talent.
12: Absolutely. Do you have talent?
10: Not really.
12: Okay.
13: Well, that's why we're here.
10: I left it at home where it's safe.
12: Right. That's fine. So, you know, in addition, we've got a really big recruiting presence here. But more importantly, on our side, because we're such a civilian-heavy organization, it's a big deal. And, you know, we're fighting for the private sector for those positions, for those people that provide those capabilities, you know, that we need, you know, to build the Air Force for the future. Just at Wright-Patterson, you know, there's thousands of jobs. They hold job fairs. I went to one in Fairborn right outside the gate. You know, there was 4,000 people showed up for jobs, right?
10: Did you get hired?
12: Fortunately, I was hired before that.
10: Oh, okay.
12: Yeah, right. But it's important because, you know, without those folks, you know, we have people doing triple duty and some things, you know, don't get done. But really, it is a great way to earn a living, right? For me, you know, I retired, but I still had a sense to service. So I jumped in and got in as a civilian job, and I love it, right? And it's a great way to start a career, even for the young, you know, the young folks coming out of college, you know, get an internship and get in and get a career. You get a career right off the bat, right? And so there's programs where, you know, as a new graduate, you come out of school and then you get a job where you get promoted every year for 3 years, right? So at the end of the 3 years, you're fully qualified, but you've already gone through three promotions. Right. Guaranteed.
10: Not too shabby.
12: No, not too shabby at all. And the benefits are great.
10: I imagine being as you're working with your cutting edge stuff, you get to work on some really cool things that you're not allowed to talk about.
12: Well, right. Yeah, there's some of that.
10: Oh, yeah.
12: There's some of that.
10: I hope so.
13: Well, you know, one of the other things that people worry about these days is job security. I imagine you have a lot of it there.
12: No issues. Right. I'm not worried about anything. And I think, again, with the number of people that we have to hire, it's important what we're doing. Right. Because, you know, we have aging infrastructure. We have aging airframes. You know, we got to build for the future. Right. You saw some of that yesterday when you see the F-35 out there.
10: Yeah.
12: You know, and we're still flying the B-52, you know, that was built in the 60s, maybe even the 50s.
10: 50s. Right? I thought late 50s.
12: Yeah.
10: And I saw F-15s. I thought those were all retired.
12: Right. And we got a brand new one sitting out there. The first EX. Right.
10: Huh. Wow.
13: Wait a minute. Brand new F-15s? Cool.
12: F-15 EX. So, yeah, that's, if you look at the tail number, it's the first version that came off the line at in St. Louis where they built it.
13: Nice.
10: I didn't even know they were still building them.
13: I didn't either. I know it flew back in 1972.
12: Oh, yeah.
13: Back when we were a little younger.
12: Yeah. Yep.
10: So how important is it to preserve your tribal knowledge within the organization when you're bringing new guys in? You got to interface them with the experienced crew that's already there, that's thinking about retiring and stuff like that.
12: Oh, for sure. The continuity is huge, right? When you have the you do the changing of the guard, and, you know, I think about that now. I'm getting to the point where it's time for me to turn it over to the next group. You know, leave that legacy, leave that the knowledge base with the folks coming up, right? But the great thing about bringing folks in too is that over time you get stuck in a certain mindset, right? You've done it all and it's the same thing day in, day out. New folks that come in that don't necessarily have Air Force experience, they bring new ideas, fresh ways of doing things, and give you a different lens to look through and how to accomplish the job, right? And so it's awesome, right? As I got a pretty big team back at Wright Pat, and we have different levels of experience. And I think when we bring all those experiences together, and this is really just a micro example, but you make everything better, right? Because you have a flurry of ideas that come through, and you actually find the really good solution to make something happen.
14: Right. There's no monopoly on inspiration.
12: No, none.
14: It comes from everywhere.
12: Correct.
14: Sounds like a great place to work.
13: It does. Well, you know, brain drain is something that is happening a lot because when people retire.
14: Especially at this end of the table.
13: Especially at this end of the table, yes. But,
12: oh, I'm at the same table. Yeah.
13: Yeah, you're at the better end.
12: Yeah.
13: But the thing of it being is it's that folklore knowledge. You know, I'm hoping that you guys have a way of passing that on to the next generation, either in the form of written manuals or
14: endless
13: videos.
14: Meetings.
13: Yeah, endless meetings.
12: Right. It's all there. I mean, again, in the manuals, everything's there. The people change, but the mission doesn't, right? So when one person goes out, the next person steps up. You know, that's the mentality. And it's worked what I've seen in my 33 years of doing this. And it's been a pretty good ride. One of the things I like about being here, I was in the air show business for a bit. I served on the Thunderbirds.
14: Oh, wow.
12: Right?
13: Nice.
12: And, you know, I always heard about coming to Oshkosh, right? Thunderbirds don't really perform here, right? But having my team here yesterday with me that work with me every day, you know, they got to experience something that I think is very important, you know, as, you know, you look at all the Air Force people, because we brought 200 people here with us from all over the country, you know, representing Air Force Materiel Command. But the importance of shows like this is that we get to showcase all the things that we're talking about, you know, all the folks that do the job, you know, take an oath, serve the country, and do this. It's so important. And the other thing, too, that's really big is the American taxpayer. The American taxpayer, you know, gets to see where their money's going.
14: Right. Right.
12: And it's so valuable. And yesterday was a great experience. First time I've ever really seen the F-35 fly, and I've never really seen an F-22 demo. So to me, as an air show guy, super cool.
14: How about the Heritage flight, though, when you see them all trying to slow down?
12: Man, that was I've never seen that before, right? And I've probably done 200-something air shows. That was awesome. Right. Something I'll always take with me. I didn't have time to take photos, but I'm living going to be lived through my photographer, you know, on my memories because he's doing a good job taking those photos.
14: He's your stand in.
12: Yeah. Right.
14: So you guys are the power behind the crown. That's the only term I can think of. It's the old poem about every airplane you see in the sky, there's a mechanic on the ground.
12: Right.
14: So that's you guys.
12: Yep. Yep. Kind of the people behind the green curtain.
14: Right. Right.
12: Right. Right, helping the wizard work.
14: So I imagine you spend a lot of time negotiating spares contracts and things too. Once you identified a need for a certain part,
12: absolutely, contracting is a huge piece. There's a lot of contracting folks, right, and to ensure that we're following compliance regulations, legal, whatever we need to do. There is a huge footprint for the contracting piece.
14: All right,
13: and then after that, hopefully, the part when you get it works.
14: Oh, I'm sure they've had all sorts of discussions on that matter.
12: Yeah, we're pretty good at testing stuff. It's
14: it's not the right color. Send
13: have
14: it back.
13: To be. It wouldn't be a good thing to send out something that's a clunker, a known clunker.
12: Right. I'm trying to think of an example of a clunker that we've sent out, but I don't have any.
14: Those are conveniently forgotten.
12: Yeah.
14: All right. I want to thank you for joining us. We've been speaking with Bob Perteman of the Civilian Air Force. Whatever. I want to say department, but
13: Civilian
14: it's obviously not
13: personnel
14: that.
13: Personnel recruiting.
14: Wow. He's more than just the recruiter.
13: That's right.
14: He's doing it. He's keeping them up there.
13: He's helping.
14: He's winding the rubber bands. All
13: you
14: right.
13: Need
14: this
13: your
14: is Digital
13: band
14: Dave.
13: Wound up. And I'm Fast Eddie. Good grief.
14: And this is EAA Radio.
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16: We have in the studio with us today Charlie Becker. He is with the EAA member programs here, and he's going to talk to us about something very special going on. Good morning, Charlie.
17: Good morning.
16: And you're with EAA staff. What's on your mind this morning?
17: Well, this morning I'd like to talk a little bit about our Hints for Home Builders video series. This is something we introduced about March of 2008, wildly successful right from the start. just great feedback on it. And these are really video clips teaching the home builder or the wannabe home builder basically one or maybe two techniques in the span of about 3 to 8 minutes long. My goal was when we conceived of this thing was you had to have it short enough that you could watch it at work and not get in trouble. So we wanted to keep it about under about 5 to 8 minutes. That's, anything longer than that, we knew we were pushing it.
16: That's an interesting theory because I'm sure right now that there are a lot of people out there watching us on the webcam here at work.
17: Absolutely.
18: Oh, and streaming. And speaking as an internet professional, I appreciate the efforts to keep them short because I have to contend with that all day.
16: Well, you know, and the other thing, too, is that you not only can watch them at work, which we issue the typical disclaimer.
18: At your own risk.
16: Yeah. This is not our fault, really. But you can also watch it at home as well, because if you're in the middle of your project, you know, how the heck did they do that again? Let me go take a look back. And what kind of hints and techniques are these?
17: Well, they cover the main construction areas, but really they can be very broad. Like early on, I did one on just basically clecos and you know how you use a cleco plier and the different types of clecos, which I thought basically no one would ever watch. But I have been proved wrong big time. I mean, thousands of people have played this video now. But then we also, on the other side of the scale, have done ones on how to scratch build a motor mount, you know, from just a set of plans. So, I mean, they can be starter ones, but they can also be very advanced to get the technique across. And what we found clearly is that video is a medium that is really helpful for the how-to stuff. We film these a lot like a live broadcast, which is we have a two-camera setup, and we're really just bouncing between a close-up shot of the work and a pan shot of the individual. So that allows you to get some very detailed footage as well as giving an overview of what's going on. It's been, like I said, it's been very successful. We've released about 98 videos because I just ran the report. Okay, since wow. last year,
16: that's a lot.
17: It is quite a few. So we're coming up on a big milestone. You
16: 100
17: videos. Yep.
16: Yeah.
17: And that should happen a couple of weeks after AirVenture because we release one each week with eHotline. So if you're a subscriber to eHotline,
16: yep.
17: you see it. It's consistently one of the top clicked on items that we put out in eHotline. It's always number 3 or 4 out of the top 5. But just to give you a sense of how popular these are, those 98 videos have generated 901,000 plays.
16: Wow. That's a lot.
17: Which is, yeah, so another big milestone is not too far away, which would be the 1,000,000 play mark.
16: Yeah, really. So by the time you get the 100th hint out there, you probably will top the 1,000,000 mark. That's and this started in just 2008?
17: Yes, March of 2008.
16: That's mm-hmm. incredible. That's just barely over a year.
17: Yep.
16: Wow.
17: Yeah, and the impressive thing, too, is you know, the highest watched one that we have is mm-hmm. only 22,000. So it is very spread across
18: out,
17: all yeah. of the videos. Yeah.
16: That's very interesting. Where do you shoot these videos?
17: Primarily, we do them here. We did a lot of them here last year at AirVenture, which was crazy. And we're not doing that this year. Okay, that was a little ambitious. But generally, what we like to do is when we have an individual, a lot of them have been, some of our technical staff have done them here at Oshkosh, you know, at the EA headquarters, but we've used a lot of volunteers, a lot of Sport Air workshop instructors. You know, we offer weekend workshops, EA does, around the country. And so a lot of them have been done by those instructors when we've had them in Oshkosh for other reasons, like teaching a workshop. And then we've had just some tech counselors and other volunteers that have a good idea. And if they happen to be in Oshkosh, we can usually get the cameras set up and film it.
16: That's really cool. Now, do you have the... is this going to be released on DVD by any chance?
17: Well, as a matter of fact, that was one of the first questions people started asking. You know, how can I download them? How can I play them at a chapter meeting? How can I, you know, I don't have internet, or I have internet, but it's incredibly slow where I live. How can I get these? So about 3 months ago, well, yeah, right about Sun and Fun time, we came out with a DVD called Sheet Metal Basics Volume 1. We did that primarily because so many people are building metal aircraft, and as a result, we also have a lot of sheet metal tips. So the DVD you can purchase, and it's $14.95. A lot of times we'll have it on member special for $9.95.
16: Such a deal.
17: Yes. And, you know, you might say to yourself, why would anybody buy this when you can watch them on your computer as a member for free at home? But I tell you, after reviewing the DVD several times, watching them on the big screen,
18: sure,
17: well worth the extra $10, in my opinion.
16: Oh, yeah.
18: I can imagine. Yeah,
16: and the other thing, too, is how many EAAers out there, while they're working on the airplane, they've got the boob tube going.
17: Yeah, exactly.
16: And, naturally, they have the DVD player added onto it, and they're probably watching their favorite movies, you know, Top Gun, Flight of the Phoenix, or whatever comes to mind. And, you know, here you are as a home builder, and you're looking at this, scratching your head, singing, thinking to yourself, "Ruh-roh, I've got a technical issue. What didn't they cover something like that? And hints for home builders. Let me take a quick look."
17: Mm-hmm.
16: And sure enough, I would not surprise me at all that this series will eventually help out a tremendous number of home builders. And as for metal airplanes, you can't move in this place without bumping into one of them.
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1: Yardstick and just drill your holes in the yardstick as a template. Every time you need to go to drill piano hinge, you can just grab that yardstick, you know, a metal one preferred, not wood.
2: Sure. I was and, just thinking
1: and just,
2: that.
1: You know, put it in place, get one of them centered on the piano hinge lug, and then boom, boom, boom, you just run right along and you're done. And,
3: nice.
1: You know, on a project like I'm building the Sonics, is you're using piano hinges for the ailerons, the elevators, the rudder. You know, so that's a time saver.
2: It's a very popular way of doing things, mm-hmm. too. And listen, you know, my brother and I, we make templates for stuff that we build at times, and they never work out right. So could you have one on building templates?
1: We actually did. One of the guys who works here, Mark Force, who runs the Sport Air Workshops for me, he did one on paper templates.
2: Oh,
1: so you should go back and watch that one.
2: I'm definitely going to – let me write that down. Paper templates, Mark Force, la, la, la. Yeah, because the paper templates come in very handy at times. And, geez, you know, I'd rather waste paper than aluminum.
1: Mm-hmm. So, absolutely, yeah.
2: Because you got to get it right. And mm-hmm. if it isn't right, you're scratching your head thinking, oh, how did I do that wrong?
1: Yeah.
2: So – well, it sounds like a tremendous asset for the home builder out there. And to be honest with you, there have been a couple of them that I've taken a quick peek at, but I have not really gone into in depth. And it may be a while because I've probably got 2 gazillion emails to answer when I get out of here. I'll definitely have to check up on that. And of course, they're online with the weekly EAA update, mm-hmm. right? And
1: yeah.
2: If not, where can they go to get them?
1: Well, there's 2 ways you can get them. Each week, it's eHotline.
2: eHotline.
1: We also, in our eExperimenter newsletter, our electronic newsletter for the home builder, we release a new one once every month when we publish that. But normally, ea.org, under the multimedia tab, and under video, is where you would find the videos.
2: So there are several different ways to tie into these things so that you can figure out what you need to know and be able to help build your kit plane smoothly and
1: yes.
2: get you over to rough spots.
1: That's correct.
2: Everybody hates rough spots. Well, I'm Fast Eddie.
3: And I'm Co-Talker.
2: Charlie, thank you very much for coming out. I look forward to seeing the next release, and I can obviously see I'm going to have to backpedal a little bit on that. But thanks for coming out on this absolutely bleary-looking morning. 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
5: Live from the stand, talking with Ron Scott, otherwise known as Green One, communication center for more than 50 years here at Oshkosh and before that at Rockford, and Bob Lumley, who's with the Vintage Aircraft Association, sharing some stories of our founder, Paul Pogorzny, as we salute Paul today and throughout the week. There's a program tonight at Theater in the Woods. There was a memorial yesterday at the memorial wall with a beautiful flyover. Were either of you able to,
6: yeah,
5: to be there?
6: Yeah, we were there. Yeah.
5: Good.
6: Or I was. I don't know if I was a lumper. But.
5: Yeah. Were you there, Bob?
7: I did not make it last night.
5: All right. Well, tell us a little bit about what happened at the ceremony last night.
6: Oh, it was, we got there a little bit late, but it was talk about, you know, Paul and the old days and stuff like that. Several people spoke. Maybe a nice flyover by the B-17 and B-51, missing man. It worked out really nice.
5: Good.
6: But it was more of a joyous thing. I mean, it was a very short service, so to speak, and then we mingled and saw Audrey and Audra and
5: good.
6: Charlie.
5: Yeah.
6: The little grandbaby.
5: Yes.
6: Or no, she's a great grandbaby.
5: Yes, indeed.
6: Yes.
5: Yeah,
6: indeed.
5: Audra and Mike's little girl.
6: It's the only thing I ever beat Paul on. I had 2 great grandkids before he had one. I used to razz him about that too, but it was very, very nice.
5: Very good.
6: Nice, yeah.
5: Good. Bob, but tell us some of the things that stand out to you in your years of being around Paul and Audrey. I mean, they really were an integral part of a team that helped put EAA together.
7: Team, they definitely are. You know, you don't speak about one without the other.
5: Right.
7: Mm-hmm. And Audrey's herself is just a fabulous.

0: lady, mom. Mm-hmm. She's everyone's mom.
1: Yeah.
0: But they just treat you very openly. They always have, honestly. And Paul was just a delight to be with. His involvement and the people he'd show up at your campsite, and you never knew who he was going to bring along. But they were people. His involvement, not just in EAA here, his involvement out at Reno. I had the opportunity to be out there with him one year, and it was just, wow. That's all I could really say. He was so much fun.
2: Yeah.
1: Good times.
0: The opportunity to fly with him a few times, he was so smooth. He would sit there and fuss at me about my feet not working right on the pedals and on and on. And he was right. That's the bad part about it. You couldn't argue with him. But he was fun.
2: Good.
0: You know, we had a lot of meals together. I do know he liked corn on a cob. But Paul was special.
2: Yes.
0: And I think anyone that knew him would say the same thing.
2: You spent a lot of time at the airplane factory with Paul. Some favorite projects that you worked on through the years?
0: I guess the favorite project was the Curtis Robin that was in the museum. And what I understand, Paul was talking about that airplane used to be red and yellow. And everyone said, no, they were always yellow airplanes. Now it's red and yellow. And then he told the story about the airplane, how as a kid, he almost got a ride in it. And he washed the airplane, scrubbed it, and got it all polished for the owner, and the owner stiffed him on the ride. Well, he ended up with the airplane. And he, one of those, I'd call it a Paul thing. He decided that airplane needed to be restored, and the group started taking it apart and brought it over to the airplane factory. It was redone with volunteers. I think everybody had a hand in it. And to be able to work with him on that and some of the other projects was just fabulous. I learned a lot, probably learned more about people than airplanes, but was able to ride with him in the airplane one time, and he certainly is smooth.
2: Yeah.
0: He was smooth.
2: Well, you brought up a line that Paul used often, and that is the airplanes bring us together, but the people keep us coming back. And the longer that I'm here at this event, the more that is true. And I find that I spend more time visiting with folks than I do actually looking at airplanes, which, much to my disappointment when I get home and I start reading Sport Aviation, I said, I missed that airplane. But it really is the people. I mean, I think about the two of you, for example, and lots of other folks that I've met through the years and had the opportunity to spend time with and interact with, never would have happened if Paul wouldn't have decided to start an organization
1: like this. Started this whole thing, yeah. I can remember you as a young punk standing on top of the comm center doing a live broadcast from, that was the college radio station, right?
2: Yeah, it was.
1: Yeah, yeah.
2: I think it was a rainstorm, too, if I remember correctly.
1: Rainstorm. Yeah, well, yeah, I remember you out in the rain, yeah.
2: I believe you told me at the time that I was so young I wasn't smart enough to come out of the rain.
1: That's right. You're right. AKA Jack B. Diddley. We had some good times in those days. Talking about flying, we used to go to Rockford in the early days, week before, to set up our stuff. Which was five speakers and a 50-watt amplifier, and Howard or Paul borrowed four radios from the car. That was the communications in those days. And we'd go, and we had snow fence to put up and run wire along there with it. You young guys wouldn't remember these things, but they were old World War II magneto phones, mm-hmm. in a kind of a box like that, fuel wire and stuff. You don't remember that either. And that was our phone system, three of those things, and then 51 amplifier. So we'd go down there a week ahead. I think it was, 3 days down there? Is that what it was? I forget now how many days it was. It wasn't a whole week.
2: Right.
1: And we'd take the Twin Beach down there a week before, and Paul would fly us down, and there was Dick Mildebrandt and Don Gensmer and myself. We were the three comm guys. So we were flying down to Rockford this time, and he had to know Dick Mildebrandt. He worked for the Guard also with Paul. and had a very, very dry sense of humor. And he and I are sitting in the back, you know, back of the bulkhead there, and where passengers would normally sit. And Gensmer was flying the co-pilot seat, and Paul was letting him fly. So I had all trimmed up and everything there, pretty soon Dick gets this gleam in his eye, and he says, so we get up and we walk to the back of the airplane now. See, now the tail is heavy, so it starts to climb. And Paul says, points at the rate of climb. You know. So Gensmer, he's adjusting the trim, going along there. The old man, he knew what was going on. He was going along with the gag, see. And then Gensmer, we got it all trimmed up, and we walked forward again. Now it's going down, see. So he's pointing at the doggone gauge, Paul is to Gensmer. So he's trimmed in there. Then we go back again, So we're up and down like that. But we just have a lot of fun just doing stuff like that. And we took several trips together, Paul and I, in the airplanes, different ones. But, he was a good pilot.
2: Yeah, definitely. Yeah. I only had the opportunity to fly with him once, and that was in the 340, quite a few years ago. But I wasn't a pilot then, so I didn't fully comprehend exactly how smooth what the consummate pilot that he was at the time. But looking back at it now,
1: What's the 340?
2: 340. Twin Cessna.
1: Oh, twin Cessna, yeah.
2: That's one of those modern ones.
1: Two motors on it, yeah, yeah.
2: Before we're just about out of time, but Bob, if you could sum up what Paul's impact, not only to EAA, but the entire aviation community, how would you kind of categorize it?
3: That's a wow. I'll have to say his impact on me was tremendous.
2: Right.
3: Consider myself extremely fortunate in that respect. What he's done for aviation, look around you here. There's the people listening on the radio. If you haven't been to Oshkosh, you missed the greatest thing in the world. Come down, visit us at Vintage. We've probably got about 900 airplanes parked south of here right now, and more coming in. And even if there weren't airplanes, it'd be the people here. As Paul said, that's what's bringing us together, is the people.
2: Right.
3: They're what I'm here for.
2: Exactly. Any final thoughts, Ron?
1: No, Lumper, he pretty much covered it all, but he was a people person.
2: He was.
1: And, I don't know, he always liked us down here at the Comm Center. And you look around, like in our little waiting room downstairs, and this nice couch down there. That was in his mother's apartment before she passed. And he donated all their furniture, the kitchen table, things like that. And he was always good to us down here. Of course, he knew, over all these years, since, in the 60s and stuff like that. So we always got along good. And I was on a board for 10 years before I went to work for EAA. And we did some flying together there, too. You don't have the time now, but I got a couple other stories I could tell, but that's all right. We'll just leave you hanging.
2: There we go. We'll encourage folks to come down to the Comm Center and look you up, Ron, and hear the rest of the story. You're just like Paul Harvey, right?
1: There you go.
2: There you go.
1: He was a neat guy, too.
2: Yeah. Well, gentlemen, thank you for joining me, and I was kind of getting this day off to a good start with some memories of Paul Poberesny. Of course, I'd be remiss if I didn't mention that if it wasn't for Paul and Audrey, I wouldn't have met my wonderful wife, Julie, and got married, so... And I know several folks who have met through EIA.
1: Absolutely. I met her before you did.
2: That's right. That's right. And that's a story for another day.
1: That's another story.
2: I'll just leave it at that. It has something to do with dancing, and we'll just go from there. So anyway, thank you again for joining us, Bob Lumley, Ron Scott. Guys, have a great week. Enjoy it. And welcome to Oshkosh, as they say.
3: Thank you very much.
2: All right. We are live from the stand.
1: Lot,
2: and this is EIA Radio.
4: Here's an interview from 2023.
5: Hello, I am Squawk 1200. Just kidding. I'm Fareed Gio, along with Paul Breidecker. Welcome, Paul.
6: Thank you, Fareed. It's nice to be with you again. As usual, we started out the day with a little Oshkosh wind and rain, but it's cleared out, and the day is progressing like normal.
5: I'm told there's plenty of tent spray because I got a little bit of mist, but it wasn't bad. It only blew for about 30 seconds this morning, and it wasn't too bad. But our first guest is Lucen Dissler, who is the youngest pilot to fly a motorized fixed-wing aircraft, one of the youngest in the world, at 14.
6: And the reason he could do it at 14 was because Lucen lives in Canada, so they have a different set of rules there. And as we were doing our pre-brief out in the lobby area, I found out that they got this idea here. Last year, is that right?
7: Yes, that's correct. With my dad, we actually one year ago came to Oshkosh for the first time, and we loved it. And from there, we were talking and came up with the idea to possibly make this a reality when we found out about such a low age requirement in Canada.
5: And had you even considered that before? It was just kind of you'd always thought you want to get it going as soon as possible, or this is just kind of one of those things where, hey, this is a good way to set a goal?
7: Well, I would say it definitely started out as, wait a second, I didn't know that. And it was almost like, that's interesting, and just a small conversation, side talk, and then it was a conversation we kept coming back to, and it really did only start from Oshkosh, but for a very long time, both me and my dad have had an interest in aviation.
6: And you've told me that your dad, who's with us in the studio, Marco Dissler is here with us in the studio. Was he the inspiration of you, or inspired him?
7: I would say it's been that the fact that I've always found aviation interesting, but what really inspired me was going to these different aviation events and these museums. That's what really sprouted that for me, but definitely with my dad. And he also is relatively new to going to ground school and doing all of his flights, so it's not like he's been a pilot for years.
5: So last year, did you quick run over and visit the Canadian government, or NAV Canada, Canadian government representatives to find out some more information about what it would take?
7: So what actually happened was that we found all of our info online, and then we have a airport that, which is what we ended up going to for all of my flight training, Brampton Flight Center, and we just talked to some representatives there, and yeah, it was something that was very possible. We had to find some instructors that had worked with younger kids before, and there you go. That from then, before I knew, I was flying.
6: Did you keep the same instructor through your training, or did you have several?
7: So because the period of time that I was flying was about 4 months, where I was really ramping up because I had 20 or 30 canceled flights in winter just due to weather conditions, what happened was I got, I would say, 2-3 instructors, and I would just try and fit in any time slots I could. But yeah, in general, I would just have these 3 instructors, and I'd use them throughout my entire flight training.
6: Actually, how long was it? I mean, from the time you showed up to the airport until you accomplished this, how much time went by?
7: So ultimately, it would be from start to finish about 6 months, because we started in winter, and that would mean that we were doing all the ground school exam stuff, getting all that done. But in terms of actual flying, where we could consistently get flights in without canceled flights, I would say about 4 months is good mark there.
6: I don't know about you, Fareed, but I'm impressed, because when I got my first certificate, I think it took me 11 months, maybe. Mm-hmm. You know, part of it was my own ability, I'm sure, and the other part of it was just, you know, life got in the way. So congratulations, that's impressive.
7: Yeah, thank you.
5: One thing I noticed, so if you look online, why don't you tell us how we can find the video of your solo flight first. How do you find that?
7: So what you can do is, if you just look on YouTube, Lucen Dissler, LucenDissler, you should see the first video by Remove Before Flight, and you'll see my full solo flight.
5: Very good. So I just watched this recently, and one thing I noticed between my first solo flight and your first solo flight is that it was on video.
7: Yeah.
5: In the first place. And I just noticed there's a complete difference in just about, I see a lot of people's primary training, they've got a video record of all of that. And if anything, obviously it's cool to put that out there, but also, hey, you get a little bit of, you can review your techniques and things like that.
7: So the thing, if you're talking about me doing recording my actual flight training, like beforehand, we tried, and I can't get into it now, but ultimately what happened was the fact that just due to these kinds of agreements that we'd have to write and contracts because of the instructors, because they are face recording, and then also recording inside of the aircraft, we managed to get upon an agreement that I can only record my solo flight. So it's only the flight that I recorded.
6: So we're visiting with Lucian Disler, who is youngest pilot to fly motorized fixed wing on his 14th birthday. It's quite an accomplishment living in Canada. You might not realize this, but maybe you do, but you certainly have an opportunity to be an influencer in aviation. Are you telling your story everywhere you can? I know you're here, that's great, but on other social media events and things like that, so are you doing some reach out?
7: Absolutely. So for me, any opportunity I can get, I really like to kind of spread the story. I think it's a nice story for people as well as other people that never really take that leap to get into aviation. There's a lot of people that want to do career switches, and it's just, oh, I'm not sure I can. But really, it's very realistic flying. If you put the work in, you can double up with a job, or like I did, I had to do school. So in general, I just try to take any opportunity I can with news networks and also just spreading the story as well as with other companies.
6: So this is your start. What's next? What do you see for yourself?
7: For me, in terms of possibly becoming a commercial pilot, I think that's definitely on the table because just my love for aviation, and I think that is a very possible path. However, above all, first I have to get a university degree, and then past that point, I think anything's possible. But I would really say it's quite likely to do so.
5: 14 now, you've already soloed, that's really great, but you've got basically another 3 years before you can complete your certificate. So how are you planning on keeping the proficiency going and learning and growing from here?
7: So what I plan to do is I would like to continue with my flight training past the point that I am in university. And I think what will likely happen is I'll just be doing some flights every few months, maybe every 3 to 4 months, do check-in flights to be able to make sure that I don't have to redo any exams, tests, so on. And I'm just going to try and keep my license until we can continue, because on the one hand, everything with this requires a lot of planning, a lot of time, so yeah.
6: What was there something in your training when you were, you know, taking flying lessons, something that didn't come so easy to you, or were you just a natural and this is just worked out really quick and really fast?
7: I would say that everything generally did move very smoothly, but I would say the only reason that it actually happened was from the goal setting that I did my ground school with my dad, and that was the first step to this whole process. And I would say the goal setting of no matter what, we're going to do this exam on this day in 2 weeks, for example, and then just going full hard with that, and really just time management. But ultimately, nothing was particularly difficult.
6: Even the landings?
7: The landings actually came pretty quick, and I would say the reason why I managed to pick them up so fast was because, first of all, Brampton Flight Center, the runways are actually very narrow, and I was, for probably the first 3 to 4 hours of circuit flying, that my first circuit flying with landings, I was in under crosswind, and I think those harsh conditions really quickly just kind of got me better, so that when all of a sudden I have good weather, it feels way smoother to be able to do all my landings.
6: So it's a skill builder plus a confidence builder.
7: I would say so.
6: Yeah. What was the aircraft?
7: We were flying Cessna 172 RNS models.
6: Nice.
5: Tell me, so where exactly is Brampton Flight Center? You're in the province of Ontario, but it's a very large province. So.
7: Oh, yes. So it's about, from, if you're talking about, it's give or take, if you're talking from, like, Toronto a little bit into Oakville, Ontario, which is where we live, it's about a 30-minute drive inland, and in general, that drive was actually making things quite difficult. It's about a 40 minute drive every time.
5: So you're northwest of the kind of the Toronto city center.
7: Yes.
5: Okay.
7: Yes.
6: And you don't drive, of course.
7: No.
6: So.
7: Yeah. That's a difficulty. My dad had to dedicate a lot of time to help me out with that, since only my dad would be driving me down.
6: That's what dads are for.
5: Yeah.
6: That's great.
5: I had a similar story. Once I got my certificate at 17, I couldn't rent a car, even though I could fly people wherever. It was going to be another 6 years before, or 7 years before, I could be old enough to rent a car. Lucien, thank you very much for coming down here and accomplishing a goal you set a year ago.
7: Mm-hmm.
5: And please come back next year and tell us of your progress.
7: Yes, of course. Love to.
6: And is there any last words you would have for somebody who wants to do this and follow your footsteps about how to succeed?
7: I just would love to give out that message that flying is feasible, it's realistic for pretty much anyone with the time and dedication, and I hope that we can have a good aviation in the coming years.
5: Very good words. Thank you very much. You're listening to EAA Radio.
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8: I am Digital Dave.
9: I'm Fast Eddie, and it's true. Anything can be great,
8: well, mostly
9: us.
8: Anything, yes.
9: Yeah.
8: And joining us is Mr. Joe Caraggio. How are you doing this morning, Joe?
10: Doing well, thanks.
8: That's really good. Good to have you.
9: You're the only one so far, I have to tell you.
8: That's right. That's right.
9: The rest of us around here are brain dead.
10: Yeah, it's been a long week.
9: It has been.
8: It's been a long week that's gone so fast.
9: Yeah, we've had so much fun. And it's just amazing how it just keeps on coming.
8: That's right, right. And we'd like to talk to you about Rookie Racer, which, it sounds like a kid's show or something. I have no idea what this is.
10: Well, I'm a rookie this year, both in the Air Venture Cup race, which was the race on Sunday, and then also I went to Pylon Racing School this year, and I'll be a rookie out in the sport class at the National Championship Air Races in Reno this September.
8: Wow.
9: A
8: Pylon
9: Reno
8: Racing.
9: Racer.
8: Yeah,
9: there
8: Reno
9: you go.
8: Racer. Well, I know a Reno racer. That's pretty cool.
9: That is hot stuff.
8: What are you going to be flying out in Reno?
10: I'm going to be flying a bone stock Lancer Legacy. So I picked the airplane up a year, 13 months ago, and have been working on getting qualified to race at Reno over the last year.
8: That's a pretty quick airplane.
10: It is. Yeah, this year in the Air Venture Cup, we took first place in the sport class with a average speed of 272 miles an hour.
8: Wow. Now, Pylon Racing School, that's not something that you come to even know exists, most people anyway.
10: Correct.
8: Is it an intense? It's got to be an intense, grueling training.
10: It is, absolutely, especially for the rookies. It's a requirement for rookies, and then anybody who is a qualified racer can go back and practice there. The way it works for rookies in the sport class is you come out on Sunday for a mandatory safety briefing, and then Monday and Tuesday are formation warm-up. When you arrive at Pylon Racing School, you have to be safe to solo four-ship, so either have a formation card, prior military experience, or the way I did it was fly for basically the entire winter with other sport class racers and sport class instructors to gain formation skills and prove that I was safe to solo four-ship. So on Monday and Tuesday, you go out and validate your formation experience and learn the specific procedures that the sport class uses at Reno. Wednesday is Death by PowerPoint. It's it's actually really
8: great
10: good.
8: Name.
10: It's actually really good training. Everybody from the chairman of the Reno Air Race Association to the fire marshal to the director of operations to their safety officers come in and give presentations. So it's all day in the classroom. Then Thursday, Friday, and Saturday are two hops a day on the race course, and you do practice maneuvers and things like that. So it starts out with a guided tour of the race course so that you can find the pylons going 300 miles an hour. Looking for a 55-gallon drum in the middle of the desert can be kind of challenging unless you know where they are. So they give you a guided tour. And then you practice flying the race course, and then you have to also demonstrate some of the required safety maneuvers. So a simulated engine failure from 50 feet, pitch up and land.
8: Wow.
10: They'll direct you to cut a pylon and return to the course safely looking for traffic. They'll also have you do the escape maneuver, simulating if you misjudged a turn and were pushed across a show line, how to exit the course safely and reenter.
9: So there's a lot going
8: on. Yeah, a lot more
9: to
8: know. And this is actually occurring at the Reno Racecourse.
10: Correct. It's at Stead in Reno.
8: Okay. Mm-hmm.
9: How long does it take to complete this course?
10: The mandatory part for rookies is from Sunday through a Saturday, so it's 6 days of flying. I went for a couple of extra days prior to the formation warm-up. They bring all the sport class leads and instructors out and get them back up to speed and spooled up. And in order to do that, they need people to fly as wingmen. So I went out actually on Friday, so it was a Friday through the next Saturday for me.
8: Oh, wow. What was the scariest thing you encountered?
10: You know, I think I was relatively well prepared by all the flying that I did ahead of time, so I wouldn't say that anything was scary. Well, I take that back. There was one flight we were working in the formation practice area, and we had a close encounter with a flock of birds. I think that was probably the scariest
8: part. Yeah, that would be very scary. Probably fairly large birds.
10: Yes, yep, in a big flock. But other than that, I mean, the instructors out there do a fantastic job. They've been racing at Reno and flying together for a very, very long time. The instruction is fabulous, and you really learn a lot while you're there. It's intense. You start at 8 in the morning, do 2 hops a day, and by the time 6 o'clock rolls around, you're done. You have the airplane ready for the next day, and you're just wiped out.
8: This may sound like a kind of a stupid question, but I would think that this type of flying you would not even consider until you know that your particular aircraft extremely well.
10: Absolutely. The sport class and each of the classes at Reno have experience requirements that you have to meet in order to come. And I don't remember verbatim what they are, but it's something like 500 hours total time, 100 in type. And really, in order to be successful at Reno, you need to know your airplane like the back of your hand. I mean, even for just normal formation flying, you have to be really proficient. So the more proficient you are, the better, and the more you know your airplane.
8: Okay.
9: I was going to say, the Reno Racing is known for being close, up close and personal between the pilots out there.
8: I want to know how long you spent wandering the pit area looking for the tricks of the trade from the winners.
10: You know, the last 4 years I've been going to Reno and volunteering there on people's crew, helping them out. Last year I actually was able to crew on my own airplane. I loaned it to a friend of mine to race it at Reno, and that was invaluable experience. And you pick up little things here and there about how to make them go faster, how to prepare for race week, planning for contingencies, things like that.
8: I understand weight and balance is way more critical than just for normal flying, because you're trying to set it up for a minimum drag configuration.
10: Absolutely. You know, some of the airplanes, the Legacy isn't as susceptible to that, but some of the airplanes, they really study, you know, different speeds at different CG locations, and you can get a faster speed by going more aft on the CG, but it's kind of a balance between, you know, controllability and speed, and you really need to go out and get a lot of data and practice with the airplane in the configuration and at the CG location that you need.
8: How many races do you run in your class?
10: So we have 4 different heats in the sport class with 7 airplanes per heat. And then it starts on Sunday with flying, and Sunday through Wednesday is qualifying and practice. And then Thursday, Friday, Saturday, and Sunday are the races.
9: Sounds like you've got your hands full. What kind of voodoo aerodynamic tricks are you doing to make this airplane go faster?
8: That thing is so slick. I can't imagine what else you can do to it.
9: You can always get a little more out of it.
8: Gap seals, maybe, things like that.
10: You know, the Legacy you can get a lot more out of. Mine's doing around 300 miles an hour at Reno. It did 298 last year. Andy Finley won last year at 403 miles an hour with the Legacy. Of course, it's highly modified and a lot done to the aerodynamics and the engine. This year for me, with the just going through pylon school, it's more of a learning year for me, so I haven't done a lot to the airplane. It's pretty much stock, but I will tape up some seams and things like that.
8: Right, so this year the goal is finish.
10: Correct.
8: Yeah, not win, just finish.
9: What kind of G-forces are you pulling into turns?
10: You know, not a lot. You know, if you load up with G, the airplane decelerates pretty quickly. So you're trying to find an optimum line for your airplane and the wind conditions and the speeds that you're going. So I think around the race course, the most I pulled during the pylon school was around 2, maybe 2.5. But it's really not as much as you would think. The faster guys doing 400 miles an hour, they might be around 4, 4.5.
8: I would think that you don't have a whole lot of time to look at instruments. You're focusing on the course.
10: That's exactly right. You know, really the only thing that you care about while you're on the course is the health of the engine. And there's two places that I found worked for me on the course where they're relatively straight away. So you have about a half a second to decide, okay, I'm going to look at oil pressure this time. Scan over to the oil pressure, look back, and that's about all you have.
9: Of course, if the racing is really tight, you don't look at the gauges at all. You're watching the guy that you're close to.
10: That's exactly right. You know, we have what we call a formation contract, and the person on the outside or behind has responsibility for separation from the other airplane, and that's number one job.
9: It's kind of like racing. The leader sets the line. The guy behind you has to see and avoid.
8: Right. Absolutely. You still have to worry about the guy slamming the door on you going into the corner, though.
9: Yeah, brake checks and everything and pylon
8: brake
9: racing.
8: Brake checks.
10: Yep.
8: And that's it. Do you guys, as a result, have you incorporated, like, audible warnings for engine systems?
10: I don't have those set up yet. That is something in the future that would be certainly helpful. Absolutely.
9: You have a big red light on the dashboard, and when something goes wrong, it lights up and goes rut-row.
8: Yeah, no kidding.
10: The Bendix King, my sponsor is Bendix King, and they just put a new panel in there, and the Bendix King engine monitor will flash red lights at me and get my attention if something's going out of parameter.
8: Right. I want, you know, since you're so focused on the window and flying, I want something in my ear.
9: Yeah. Definitely. Yeah. What kind of preparations are you doing before each race?
10: You know, just make a very thorough pre-flight. You're running the airplane a little bit harder than you would otherwise. So a very thorough pre-flight, of course, making sure the airplane's clean serviced with fuel and things like that. For me personally, the airplane's relatively simple. Other people, you know, have to service water tanks and ADI and things like that. But for me, the airplane's relatively simple, and I don't have a lot of those complex racing systems yet. So it's pretty easy to get the airplane ready to go.
8: Now, you mentioned something, serviced with fuel. You're not carrying anywhere near a full fuel load. Is that correct?
10: That's correct. Yeah. You know, around the pylons, weight slows you down. So anything you can do to get extra weight out of the airplane is helpful, especially in the corners. You know, if you're carrying an extra 10 pounds, if you're pulling 2 Gs, that's actually an extra 20 pounds around the race course, and your deceleration while you're loading up is more prevalent. So anything you can do to get weight out of the airplane is good.
8: So you're calculating to the exact ounce how much fuel to put in?
10: Yeah, you know, this year I won't be doing that, but as I get more and more comfortable with what it takes to race the airplane, I'll be doing that. You know, the race is between 7 and 9 minutes long, depending on what category in the sport class you're in. And so, you know, it doesn't take a lot of fuel to actually run the race, but you do need to carry fuel for reserves and to make it to an alternate airport if need be, or if the runways get fouled or something like that.
8: What about a delayed start? I mean, that eats fuel, eats time.
10: Absolutely.
8: The guy doesn't like the formation, go around, do it again.
10: Absolutely.
8: So, anyway, we look forward to seeing you out there. I mean, I'd love to go out there.
9: Definitely a bucket list item for
8: me. So if you know airplane washer, ballast, we're available.
9: Absolutely. We're good at wheel chalk, too.
8: Yeah, there wheel chalk.
10: There we go.
8: All right, this is Digital Dave.
9: And I'm Fast Eddie.
8: And you're listening to EAA Radio.
4: Let's go back to 2017 for this classic interview.
8: Good morning.
11: Good morning.
8: This is Digital Dave.
11: And I'm Fast Eddie. And in the studio with us this morning.
8: Living up to your reputation.
11: Yeah, it's quite a task. We have our buddy, Barnaby Wayne Fan.
8: Barnaby Wayne Fan, engineer at large.
11: Oh, man, I'm telling you.
8: Solving the world's problems, one calculation at a time.
11: That's it, exactly.
12: Well, I don't know about solving the world's problems, but making airplanes fly better, one vortex generator at a time,
8: there
12: maybe.
8: You go.
12: I don't know.
8: There you go.
12: You know, great to be with you guys. Great to be back here at Oshkosh with all my friends and among all these beautiful airplanes.
8: You were saying before we came on the air about the differences in the airplanes you're seeing, the spectrum to the other.
12: It's cool. You know, I'm here with my oldest daughter, Catherine, and you know, she's got an assignment from Kit Planes to just create a photo library of types. And so we're going around the flight line and, you know, much more conscious of, hey, there's one of these and there's one of those kind of thing than usual. So like this morning, we went directly from a Pitot pole that's a beautiful built period correct Pitot pole with a Model A engine in it, all wood and fabric. And, you know, the next airplane down the line that we go to is a Dyke Delta, you know, which is a 1960s design that still looks like the future in the 21st century, you know, and then a Skybolt, which is a classical biplane. And then, you know, next down we're at a Sabre Wing, which is automotive engine like the like the Pete and Bowl, but 70 years later, and a composite airframe. And you can see all the stages of evolution of this magnificent thing we call EAA and home building, you know, just on that little bit of the flight line. And you can really get an idea of how home builders have taken all of the technologies that are available to them at any given time. You know, Pete and Paul's a wooden fabric airplane with a car engine.
8: Right. Hand-built.
12: Yeah. You know, the Dyke Delta was the first composite skin home-built ever. Most people don't realize that, but it's a steel tube frame, but the skins are fiberglass.
8: Hmm. And I did not know that.
12: Well, the reason John Dyke did that is he couldn't get aluminum wide enough for those very long chord, low aspect ratio wings, so he just basically laid out like linoleum or...
8: and
12: laid up glass on it to make glass sheet metal.
8: Wow.
12: And then you get to the fully molded composites and things like that. So, you know, and it continues. I mean, as you walk around the grounds, you see people playing with, you know, now with electrics of various sorts, all kinds of engines, a lot of interesting avionics stuff coming along. Now, you know, my kind of flying that I normally do, I don't pay that much attention to avionics because, you know, in my personal flying life, I'm a VFR puddle jumper kind of pilot.
8: Right.
12: But, you know, there's some pretty remarkable stuff out there. And, you know, there's all these smart people doing all this cool stuff.
8: Well, even the technology is getting cheaper and cheaper. Even you, as a VFR puddle jumper, can take your phone, if nothing else, and go Google, where am I?
12: Oh, yeah. And you know, once again, you know, from the perspective of either a home builder or a modeler, and, you know, in my day job, I'm in the military aircraft world. You know, you just look at the technology and what people call drones these days, which, and I find that term amazing because, and annoying, because yeah. Drone was the original term for unpiloted airplanes.
8: Right.
12: And if you look at the sequence, you know, it went from drone to RPV, which was remotely piloted vehicle, to UAV, which was unmanned or uncrewed aerial vehicle, depending on how politically correct you are. And then all of a sudden we're back to drones.
8: Back to drones, yeah.
12: But you take a look at the control system on just, you know, almost a hobby-level quadcopter now. And when I started my career in the military airplane business in 1980, you know, we would have killed for that technology.
8: Right.
12: And now you can buy it in a hobby store.
8: Right, the amount of intelligence built into that thing.
12: And, you know,
8: thing.
12: For example, there's at least one guy out on the field, I don't know whether he's here this year, but I know he was at Sun and Fun, who's got an autopilot in his home built that he built where he hacked the attitude control from a hobby drone.
11: Oh, geez.
12: Yep. I mean, he's using the Rate Gyros off of the hobby drone, and he just has that running little secondary surfaces on his airplane run by RC servos.
8: There you go.
11: That's incredible.
12: So he's got a full three-axis autopilot that he basically bought at the hobby store.
8: Right, right, for $20.
12: Exactly. You know, so you know, it's just amazing to see all this ingenuity in action, and it's a really cool thing.
11: You know, one of the things that's caught my eye lately, and I've seen a couple of videos of these, everybody has always dreamed about jetpacks. All right, never been a couple of people out there that have really tried to get things going with these. But there is a company out there that's got videos of a jetpack. It's a little platform that
12: yeah,
11: you sit on.
12: I've seen it. Yeah.
11: Uh-huh. That
8: just
11: lights
8: don't
11: my,
8: drop anything.
11: That lights my cookies.
12: Well, you know, I mean, I think that's in the classic mold of an utterly useless vehicle that would be a blast to have.
11: Absolutely. Right.
12: You know, because I mean, the amount of fuel and noise you have to consume and generate to get airborne for a very short time is ridiculous from any practical viewpoint, but it looks like it'd be a hell of a lot of fun.
11: Oh, yeah, definitely.
8: I just don't know what engine out performance looks like.
12: Well, you know, and once again, the people who work with me, you know, I'm wont to quote Monty Python on occasion. and for, when I look at that, the sheep in the trees routine comes to my mind, you know, where they're sitting at the gate and you hear meh thud and then the very British fellow comes along and says, notice they do not fly as much as plummet. And, you know, so anytime I see some of these VTOL things, I go, okay, but maybe not with me in it. But yeah, it's a cool thing to see.
11: There are other derivations of this. I've seen several videos of men carrying multi-rotors.
12: Yeah.
8: Oh, yeah.
12: And once again, you know, I look at that and it's the same problem that, you know, VTOL that's been eternal, and that is the amount of energy you need to go vertical is ridiculous. But, you know, once again, it looks like a lot of fun. I mean, I don't think it's, in terms of practical transportation, it's going to be any more likely than the prediction that the Segway was going to replace your personal automobile. But if you look at it, for certain missions, it'd probably be very useful.
11: Oh, yeah.
12: You know, what people use helicopters for now, like, you know, herding sheep and stuff like that.
8: Okay.
12: You know, or surveying grounds.
8: Yeah. Well, they're already doing that kind of things with quadcopters.
12: Yeah, but if you can put a human on the quadcopter, you know, you have the equivalent almost of what you could do with a, you know, with an off-road motorcycle or something like that for shortish range. And once again, it gets back to, you know, those of us who are looking at the Hiller flying platform in the 50s and going, I want one. I know it's not useful, but I want one.
8: Sit for me, rotor over my head is more appealing than rotor under my feet. Thank you.
12: Well, I can deal with rotor under my feet. It's being in the plane of all those blades
8: that
12: would make me... Yeah. Me concerned.
11: And you know, the videos that I've seen of that, it appears to be very controllable and everything. And as an RC pilot, I've flown radio control model helicopters, and then I've flown quadcopters. The quadcopters are completely different. They fly so much easier than an RC helicopter.
12: And that's because the big difference between the quadcopters and RC helicopters is on a quadcopter, you basically have a full authority control system. In other words, you've got the little piezoelectric gyros in the control system that do the rate sensing for you. And so the vehicle is self-stabilizing,
8: right.
12: And you're really telling it where to go. You're not flying it the way a pilot flies a helicopter or an airplane. Because when a pilot flies in a helicopter or an airplane, you're basically putting a rate command into the stick.
8: Mm-hmm.
12: And then depending on the vehicle's natural stability to keep it from diverging, in effect. So it's that interaction between the pilot putting a rate command in and the natural stability of the vehicle. With the quadcopter, because the piezo gyros have gotten so cheap and processing has gotten so cheap, now you actually have a full authority flight control system like a military airplane in there, and it's controlling the vehicle, and you're telling the little mini computer where you want the vehicle to go.
8: Right. Yeah.
12: And so it's a fundamentally different architecture, and that's one place where the fact that the advancement of electronics technology has taken that from super exotic to I can buy it in the hobby store.
11: Yeah, and early on in my career, I was flying a helicopter and had a tail rotor gyro. And one day I was out fiddling around with it, and I decided, you know, hey, what's it like to fly it without the tail rotor gyro? And it was completely unflyable. The
12: exactly.
11: tail was just so twitchy and out of control. So I know these new three-axis stabilization systems are safe, is what some of them are calling it. You know, they're self-righting, for crying out loud. You push a button and you're straight level again.
8: Don't you wish you had that in your real airplane, a button that says, oh, my God.
12: And those have existed in the past. I mean, Mooney had a wing level or autopilot at one time and things like that. But you know, the real question is how good those systems are at staying oriented.
8: Right.
12: And you know, in today's world now, you know, the technology has gotten cheaper.
8: Well, I mean, they're to the point where they can recover themselves from unusual attitudes. I don't think a wing lever could ever have done that.
12: You know, it's a harder thing to do with a fixed wing airplane, you know, because with a quadcopter, you know, you've got thrust in all four corners no matter what the attitude of the vehicle is, so the command is the same. You don't have to take into account things like stall, for example.
8: Right.
12: You know, once I start producing an unusual attitude recovery automatic system for an airplane, it's got to have angle of attack limiting in it. It has to know the difference of the characteristics of the airplane as the angle of attack changes, as the side slip angle changes. So it's, you know, it's a much more complicated algorithm to put in the...
8: To make work.
11: Yeah.
8: But exciting to watch and test, as long as it's a model.
12: Well, you know, one of the rules about test, whether it's wind tunnel or flight test, is a truly good test is only exciting after you're sitting there looking at the data.
8: Yeah, okay. Yeah.
12: Because of what the data tells you. You don't want to be excited in flight.
8: That's true. Especially if you're the pilot.
11: That would be very disconcerting to have your system set up and have it pull the wings off of the airplane. That'd be a real uh-oh moment.
12: Well, you know, and this is always the issue with more automation everywhere is, you know, if you look at it in the airline world, even one of the biggest safety issues is the interaction between the human and the automation, because you have situations where the computer is trying to do one thing and the pilot is trying to do the other. And so as we get these more powerful technologies, that's in fact one of the areas where a lot of attention needs to be paid.
8: Right.
12: Is you don't want to create a situation where the person and the computer are working at cross purposes.
11: Right.
8: Yeah.
11: That has happened, too.
8: And the other issue is the more complicated a system gets, the harder it is to test all the possibilities.
12: Indeed. And, you know, no matter if you've thought of everything, you haven't thought of everything.
8: Exactly.
11: Right. So, there's always going to be a new twist in there somewheres.
8: Yep. And you'll find out about it the hard way.
11: That's it.
8: Anyway, thank you for joining us, Barnaby. It's always a pleasure to have you. This is Digital Dave.
11: I'm Fast Eddie, and you're listening to EAA Radio.
13: From the back corner of the EAA Radio Archives, here's an interview from 2025. Joining us now from Goodyear Airship Operations, the Chief Pilot, Michael Doherty. And Michael, welcome to the show.
14: Thanks,
13: and Steve. Welcome to the bigger show.
14: All right. Thanks, Steve. Yeah, we're excited to be here.
13: So the airships, we have two here. So they are one of the stars of this year's AirVenture. There's so many things that happen here and only happen at Oshkosh. But how often do you have two airships deployed at the same event? Does it happen often?
14: No, that's pretty rare. That's you guys are in the same class as things like Olympics.
13: Okay.
14: It's a pretty rare event to send two airships to the same place at the same time, unless it's for, you know, a maintenance reason or something where we happen to have them in the same place. But to actually operate like we have and to be involved in AirVenture as much as we have with both of the airships has been super exciting.
13: I saw on ADSB, days all run together, might have been Monday night, both airships were out over the lakes north of here.
14: Yep.
13: And showing up on ADSB, and they had the little icons, and they were right next to each other, and I posted a picture on Facebook, and someone said, "Oh, it looked like." At first, I thought they were goldfish crackers. I'm like, "No,
14: right, yeah, no." We got the opportunity to go out there and do a photo shoot with Michael Gullion and Nathan Hammond, so that was super fun. We went out there and got pictures of both of the ships together, and then the ships and the airplanes, and do some cool stuff. That again, you can probably only really get an opportunity to do stuff like that at EAA.
13: We saw the airships in the show, the Daily Show, a couple of days ago. Are you going to repeat that performance at all?
14: So unfortunately, it's a busy show, so that was our only day show opportunity. But we were in the night show last night, which was really fun. It was a completely revamped night show for the EA folks and AirVenture here. So super fun night show last night. But we were in there, and we'll try to do that again on Saturday if weather holds out for us. So that one is a repeat for us, which will be pretty fun. And if somebody scratches out and an Airbus calls us up, we'll be there and we'll try to get two ships up together. But we'll see both airships flying around again like they were yesterday. Again, on Friday, we'll have two ships flying around the grounds pretty much all day long.
13: Very good. You were actually piloting the airplane, or the airship last night during the show.
14: Yeah.
13: What was the view like from the east side?
14: Oh, man, it was pretty cool. I mean, we were only 3/4 mile out and 500 feet out there, like just inside the lakeshore, and it was gorgeous from back there. So it must have been awesome from down here looking at that nice dark sky we had last night and sitting out in the background. So we had a little bit of city light behind us, but it was still beautiful to watch from over that side.
13: One of the really neat things that you're able to do is also send down some video footage from the airship, which we're using on our streams, our live stream. So we had that last night. Actually, part of your show the other day, when you had the two ships, you had one above and one below, and camera was shooting down on the 1925 airship. It was just a very unique perspective. How many different events does Goodyear support with aerial coverage throughout the year?
14: I mean, that depends on the year and what our focus is. This year, with our 100th anniversary, we're kind of trying to spread focus a little bit, where we get to do some stuff we haven't done in a long time or have never done before. We're doing a lot of music festivals and concert series and some stuff like that. I think we head down to Lollapalooza right after this, so we'll be down there if anyone is going from here to there. But we do kind of, our bread and butter is that aerial coverage piece. So we cover all kind of different sporting events at the professional and collegiate level. We do things like NASCAR. We even do things like American Ninja Warrior and some, you know, weird one-off stuff like that. So we pickleball we did a couple years ago. So, I mean, we do some crazy stuff. But it's probably between, I would say, 75 and about 125 events a year between the three airships.
13: Okay.
14: And then we try to build our operation schedule around that. So we do a lot of customer dealer support rides for our entire family customers out there. We support our own internal teams, and EAA is really a great opportunity for us to showcase our aviation tire folks, which they're a small piece of the organization, but they're a big piece of what Goodyear does. So we're super excited to be here supporting our aviation tire folks this week.
13: Good. With the two airships, we have the one that's in the what I would call the standard Goodyear livery, and the other one is in the 1925 design. How did that come about?
14: Well, we wanted to do something special for our 100th anniversary in the airships because, I mean, it's rare to get a company to go 100 years, let alone a company within a company. So the airship operations team being 100 years truly of PR airships is just really amazing to us, and it's really special to us. So we wanted to do something special to really celebrate that. And we came up with the idea that if we brand one of the blimps like the original 1925, pays a little bit of homage back to that original grandfather of PR airships in our Pilgrim, and that really kind of provides that neat the same but not contrast when we get two ships together at an event like this. So we were pretty excited about that, and we think it looks great in the sky.
13: It certainly does. We're talking with Michael Doherty, who is the chief pilot for the Goodyear airships. And what, if going back 100 years, how did the idea to have an airship for PR purposes, how did that develop?
14: Well, it was really early days of aviation because we started getting involved in airships originally at a request of the U.S. Army and Navy at the time because we were making rubberized fabrics back then, and those rubberized fabrics were then used in the envelopes, which we've come far from there, and it's not quite the same stuff now, but that's why Goodyear got involved in it. And our chairman at the time, P.W. Litchfield, Paul Litchfield, was really a huge he was a huge boat fan. He loved watching yacht racing and things like that, but he was an aviation geek too. So I mean, just it was so new to everyone, and everybody was so excited about aviation back then. So he kind of envisioned these things once he saw them flying as his own kind of personal yacht in the sky, and because of that, he really pulled them into the fabric of the company really early on. And then when he realized that he could put the name of the company on the side and get this, you know, everybody's going to look up at this giant thing flying in the sky, and there's Goodyear right on the side of it. So it was really a kind of genius, innovative way to market where in a space where nobody had ever done that before. Right. So that was kind of how we got in and as a PR blimp. And, you know, over the next 100 years, it's become such a fabric of Americana that now it's an icon kind of its own, which we debuted our documentary here a couple of days ago. So look for that in the not too near future here, to come out more public wide.
13: Right.
14: But that was a really cool wrap up of, you know, how all of this stuff came to be and what our innovative waypoints along the way were to really keep us relevant with something that a lot of people say is old.
13: Yeah. And Icon of the Skies is the name of the documentary. Will that be on streaming services somewhere?
14: I haven't gotten that information yet, but as soon as I do, I will let you know.
13: Good. But it was really nice to have you debut that at the Fly-In Theater. And we appreciate that.
14: Yeah, so that was fun. Yep. Yeah.
13: With the airships and talking about the documentary brings me back to the aerial coverage. When did that technology become mature enough to be able to put it on the airship and then send signals back down?
14: Yeah, so we first started working with the networks on that kind of a thing in 1955 was our first broadcast down. It was over the Rose Parade in Los Angeles. We did the Rose Bowl game. We worked really hard over a bunch of days to make sure that the microwave transmission worked from top to bottom. And then literally took a studio camera out and filmed this thing. So technology has come a long way. But we started in 1955. We were the first to go HD in 2003, and now we're modern technology is top of the line as we can get, can continue to grow in that area.
13: So you don't have a studio camera on board anymore, but you do. Is it just a single camera, or do you have multiple cameras?
14: Right now, it's just a single camera, like a news helicopter would use, similar to that. But it's native 4K. We can transmit down to streaming services in all of the same formats that they use. So we can record in the same thing. So some of what you're seeing here in our live stream, it's a little bit rare for us actually to just open a live stream like we have here and just have a standing, you know, streaming service. But typically we do about the same thing with the networks that we work with, and the networks are really our customers for that kind of thing. So it's a single camera right on the nose of the airship. If you look real close, for those that get to see the traditionally branded ship here, Wingfoot 2, it has the camera installed. It's been installed all week because we've been providing that feed of the grounds to EA whenever we've had it up in the sky.
13: Good. You mentioned the rides for your customers and dealers, and as I understand it, you take out that technology package, the camera package, out when you're doing passenger flights, and then you just pop it back in.
14: Yeah, it takes about 45 minutes to go from one to the other, and we just hook stuff up. It's all part of a breakout panel. It plugs right into our avionics and ICAST screens, and it's really a turnkey thing. We're pretty good at it. We do it a lot. So it's something that we're used to.
13: And having the airships flying over the grounds here, yesterday I happened to be out by the exhibit buildings, and I was struck by the sound of these airships compared to what we had heard in the older models, you know, maybe 10 years ago. What's the change in technology from the old to the new?
14: Well, the first thing is that these are geared propellers. So the propellers are bigger, wider, a bigger disc propeller. It's about a 9-foot disc, 3-bladed props, big, wide, and they only spin about 1,200 RPMs to the Lycoming IO360 at 2,600. So, and when we're up there flying around, we're only running about 1,900 to 2,000 RPMs. So we don't need we don't need power to stay in the sky like an airplane. You have to run 55 or 60% power just to stay in the sky. We run about 45% power just to troll around here at 30 knots and give passenger rides. So because of that, those RPMs on the propellers are super low, and it keeps it nice and quiet. And then having the propellers up near the side of the airship instead of underneath, it doesn't project that sound down anymore. It kind of projects it out a little bit, so it quiets it for the crowd as well. So it's actually one of the nicest things about our airships, but it's also a little bit of a pain point because so many people now say, "Well, I didn't know you flew over my house because we didn't hear you coming anymore." I said, "Well, We need to be able to pipe that noise out from like 8 to 4 and then turn it off and, and be silent at night. But, yep.
13: What other technology has evolved with the new airships?
14: Well, I think a lot of people are surprised that it's a full glass cockpit inside. It's all Garmin technology inside. It's a digital fly-by-wire. It's a side stick control. There's really no hard controls between the flight deck and any of the movable surfaces, the thrust vectoring, any of that kind of stuff. We do have solid controls for our water and our helium.

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1: That was a huge jump forward for us. We can split up the labor a little bit, and we can actually get the airship farther, faster, and do more events because we can split that crew up like that. So.
2: Exactly. That must be a big part of your job is figuring out, okay, I need to be in Los Angeles and the airship is in Akron, and how right. How do we get there, and how many stops, and how many hours can people work, all that sort of thing. It sounds pretty complicated.
1: Yeah, between the ground crew and the support vehicles, it's a lot of logistics behind the background, but totally worth it. We couldn't do what we do without the crew, and right. We can't land without them anyway, so we really rely on those guys to get the job done. And you talk to folks like me, but there's 20 guys behind me on every team. So we have over 40 people here at EA this year supporting the two airships, and we're super excited to be here. Our guys have gotten a few opportunities to walk around, and Everybody's come back with a smile. So it's been fantastic.
2: That was going to be my next question. I know that the airships have been flying, but hopefully you and the crew have an opportunity to get out and see the show.
1: We've been rotating around doing the best we can.
2: And just so people know, Michael, if you see him on the live stream, he's pressed, looks great. He's staying in Camp Scholler, so I don't know how you do it, but you do it well, sir.
1: I've been doing it a few years. I figured out a way, so it's been good. I really enjoy it.
2: Very good. Michael, any final thoughts before we wrap up this morning?
1: Hey, come out and see us when we're not flying. Usually up until about 2 p.m., you're able to get up close to Wingfoot 1, which is the retro-branded ship out there, and look for us here at Booth 49 right on the flight line at the Goodyear Tire Aviation Tire booth. We've got our merch tent set up now at the Aviation Tire booth today through Sunday.
2: Okay.
1: So come see us and come get some cool blimp stuff.
2: All right. Sounds good. Michael Daugherty is the chief pilot for Goodyear Airship Operations. Thanks again for being here. And this is EIA Radio.
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4: Good morning and welcome to From the Stand. We are live from the air show announcers stand, the Roscoe Morton Memorial Deck, as it is, Saturday edition of AirVenture 2019. Hard to believe the week has gone amazingly fast. We started out wet, and it's been dry and beautiful ever since. And boy, it's really one for the books. Today, we're going to talk with Canadian snowbird Naughty McNaughton, who is here and actually camping on site, and we'll talk seaplanes and also paragliding with Eric Farwell a little bit later on. But right now, we're joined by legendary aircraft designer Bert Rutan. Good morning, sir, and welcome.
5: Good to be here.
4: We were talking before we went on the air. Your first year here was 1971.
5: 71, that's right. I was an EAA member
4: back
5: at Lancaster, California, Chapter 49. And it was at a time period during the Vietnam War where I was working very hard supporting the troops and doing a lot of flight tests and so on. So I had very little spare time. So I spent 4 months at St. Louis with McDonnell Aircraft. I was doing flight planning for an airplane that had not yet flown, the F-15. And I took off a day and rented an airplane and flew to Oshkosh, and my first exposure to Oshkosh.
4: And the story of the rental plane is interesting, too, because that was almost a Hertz rental car of airplanes.
5: It was called Rent-A-Plane.
4: And I wonder where they ever went.
5: I don't know. All I know is I went down to the St. Louis Spirit of St. Louis Airport and talked to their office, and it said, well, we'll need a check ride. And they put me in this airplane. I flew around the pattern once. He says, okay, you got it. Signed me up, and I rented an airplane, flew up to Oshkosh and back to St. Louis.
4: So from 1971 till today, what stands out in your mind as the biggest changes or innovations in this
5: good
4: event?
5: Good question. Yeah, I, of course, 72, I showed up with a very big my first airplane, and I've been to Oshkosh 40 times now since 71. Seen a lot in that time period. And frankly, I haven't been to Oshkosh for 4 years. And as I've told my audiences on the talks that I've been giving here, I'm very disappointed, because if you ask where the new home-built airplanes are, where the new types are,

0: I thought after 4 years away that I would see at least two or three, maybe 10 new types. Because when Rutan Aircraft Factory was in business, we brought a new type to Oshkosh every year. Just ourselves, just our little company with five people. So I don't know why there's not more activity from the standpoint of new airplanes. There's a tremendous activity from the standpoint of avionics,
1: right?
0: And you know, equipment and training and all kinds of things. But it just doesn't seem to be any new work being done on configurations.
1: Right.
0: And I expected to see airplanes here that I had never seen before, because back in the 70s, we always saw airplanes we had never seen before. Some were brought here on a truck and not flown, and we called that fantasy land. I did see a lot of things that would in those days be on the category of fantasy land.
1: Right.
0: In other words, folks that show you these wonderful videos of their airplanes flying, and they've got the airplane here,
1: right?
0: You know, like Airbus, for example,
1: right.
0: And yet we don't get to see it fly. I mean, there's hundreds of thousands of people here, and there's hundreds of thousands of people here, and it's absolutely the best place to unveil something new, but you got to do that by flying it.
1: That's right.
0: Now, here's a statistic that's really important that I'm very proud of. Out of the 49 airplanes that I've been involved with Rutan Aircraft Factory and Scale Composites, 23 of those were unveiled at Oshkosh.
1: Wow. That's awesome.
0: 23. And I went through and identified those and went through them on my talk at Theater in the Woods night before last.
1: Right.
0: And every airplane that we had control of during its flight test, which, of course, includes all the RAF airplanes, and actually one of the RAF airplanes was a NASA airplane, the Skew Wing Research Airplane.
1: Okay.
0: And the last flight that airplane ever made was here during the evening air show at Oshkosh.
1: Okay.
0: So others, our customers, decided that this was a good place for the first time that the public can see their product,
1: right?
0: And they brought them here, so that's something that I think is a record that you won't see later. Is that you see 23 different airplanes brought for their first public unveiling right here at Oshkosh?
1: That's amazing.
0: And all of them flew at the show.
1: Yeah. So in 1972, when you brought the Varivig in here for the very first time, what was the inspiration for that airplane?
0: Okay. The inspiration for that came from my my work at Edwards Air Force Base during the Vietnam War. And I was a flight test engineer, not an Air Force pilot. So I was the guy that sat in the back and turned on the instrumentation and wrote down notes and whatever and threw up. That was a very thrilling thing, of course. I got to go Mach 2. I got to go 50,000 feet. I got to go 800 knots right on the deck. You know, I did some things that are just way out there.
1: Right.
0: I mean, the first week that I was at Edwards for my new job, I watched a B-70 make a first flight.
1: Wow.
0: And right outside my window, the hot rod Blackbird before the SR-71, the A-12, yep. It was firing up and going out and flying. So very exciting times for sure. And I wanted to build this home built starting back in college. In fact, I had done some limited wind tunnel test of it in college. So while I was at Edwards, I did some more testing of it, and I built the airplane. And it was mainly that I wanted to sit in front.
1: Okay.
0: And I wanted to have something. I was enthralled by this idea that you can't stall an airplane. You can pull full aft stick and ride through a very tight turn and not be worried about it stalling or spinning. So that was kind of my thing then. And that airplane, which I brought here in 1972 and brought here for many years after that, is now hanging on the wall in the EAA Museum right next to the Verys, the prototype. So you can see those airplanes in their best light, the planform view. I always hated a side view of an airplane. Any airplane, I've got to see the wings, you know. So the EAA has done a masterful job of displaying these old airplanes by letting you walk up and look at the top of them.
1: Right. We're talking with Bert Rutan and reminiscing a little bit about the Verry Viggen. And then a couple of years after that, 1974, that's the year that the Verry Easy made its debut here as well.
0: 75. Yeah.
1: All right.
0: Now, that's true.
1: Yep.
0: And on the last day of the show, during the week, we attempted a distance record.
1: Right.
0: And had an engine failure and landed up here at Green Bay.
1: Mm-hmm.
0: And right out here on the field in the grass, John Monette had given us another Volkswagen engine.
1: Right.
0: Right. And we changed the engine out right here on the grass. And the only time I had a chance to test that engine, they let me go up briefly between the airshow acts.
1: Okay.
0: And I took off and I flew a couple of patterns. I checked the leaning and whatever, and I landed. And then the next morning, my brother, Dick, took off and set a new C1A, which is a weight category, distance record. Okay, now... the fact that I had two engine failures in the first 100 hours of flying on that, I deemed that this is not something to put out plans for.
1: Right.
0: So we consider that airplane a proof of concept, Verry Easy. It's not the Verry Easy that the home builders built.
1: Okay.
0: After Oshkosh in 75, we went back home. And we designed an airplane that was 15% bigger. And we designed it around the use of the Continental engines, anything from a C85 to 0200.
1: Right.
0: And that was unveiled the next year. And that is what people think of as a Verry Easy, but it wasn't the first
1: one.
0: Easy.
1: Okay.
0: There were actually four Easies.
1: Wow.
0: The proof of concept Volkswagen-powered one.
1: Right.
0: The Verry Easy, which you see many examples here. Home-built Verry Easy, which we sold thousands of sets of plans for. The third one was flown nonstop here from Mojave by my brother. And Mike Melville had his Verry Viggen here. And between biplane acts, he took off and joined up with us, the Defiant and this initial Long Easy.
1: Right.
0: And we... arrived after having flown this nonstop flight from Mojave.
1: Right.
0: At arrival, we did a semi-aerobatic three-ship aerobatic or semi-aerobatic shot, and that Long Easy was an awful airplane. It really was. As I tried to take some shortcuts, I made a bunch of mistakes, and we got home and said, "This is not what we want." So after that, we hunkered down, put our elbows up, and developed what became the best flying home build
1: right.
0: of all of them.
1: Yes.
0: In terms of flying quality, safety, and range, people don't realize this, but the range of a Long Easy, it's just a standard Long Easy, is more than twice the range of almost everything else.
1: Right.
0: You can take a Long Easy with standard fuel, and if you slow down some, you can fly it coast to coast.
1: Amazing.
0: So that... is what people know as the Long Easy.
1: Right.
0: But it's actually the fourth Easy.
1: Amazing. We've been talking with Bert Rutan, who is here at Oshkosh. And, sir, it's always a pleasure to spend a few minutes with you, catching up and reminiscing about the wonderful airplanes that you've brought to us through the years. Yeah. 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
0: I'll tell you a
3: And we're back. This is Magneto Mel. 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And I am sitting here with Bill Waterman, and you are with Aloft Technologies.
4: That's correct.
3: Clarity Aloft. And what does Aloft Technologies make? What do you do?
4: We actually make a very, very lightweight but extremely noise-canceling headset that essentially is the most comfortable aviation headset, we believe, of course, available, and many concur with that. And most people look at it and they expect it to be very, very comfortable because of its size and obvious lightweight. But what most people don't realize is the incredible noise cancellation that if you really use the correct technology, you can achieve. And really, over the last year, we've found greater and greater acceptance of our headset in incredibly noisy environments, like aerobatic pilots with Sukhoi racers and extra 300s, because in addition to the comfort, people really, really do like the way it takes out just an incredible amount of noise.
3: Now, it's got a unique design to it, I guess, compared to the more common over-the-ear headset design.
4: Yes, it does.
3: So is this the design that makes it the lightweight and the noise canceling?
4: Exactly.
3: And why don't you describe a little bit about what we're... Because unfortunately you can't see it on the radio.
4: Exactly.
3: So.
4: If you'd allow me to become just a little bit techie, I'll get into it just a little bit here. In trying to prevent noise from reaching your ears when you're inside an airplane, first of all of the current modern aviation headsets give you adequate hearing protection, so you will not damage your hearing with even really the cheapest currently available aviation headset. The problem is a matter of fatigue and a matter of do people wear it. Now, the pilots, of course, wear it all the time because they have to communicate. But what we've found is with virtually every other headset that we've tried, people will wear it perhaps for takeoff, and then they'll take it off because it's just too uncomfortable, and then they'll yell at each other in the back seat of the airplane, and therefore they really aren't protecting their hearing because they're not wearing a headset. So the advantage of our headset is because of its design, it gives you all of the hearing protection and enough lightweight that it's comfortable to wear all the time. And the way we achieve that with the design of it, with the big cup headsets that everyone's familiar with, and I think the biggest ones are the ones that sports announcers uses. I think it must be macho to have a big cup on your head or something. They attempt to keep noise out of the ear by just surrounding the entire ear with a big muff. And that's actually very effective at canceling, at preventing high frequencies from entering the ear. What it's very ineffective at is low frequencies, engine rumble, things like that. So because those designs allow those low frequencies in, then people developed ANR, active noise canceling, to cancel that out. So they try to cancel out what the headset is incapable of preventing from entering the ear in the first place. The difference with us is by forming a perfect seal in the ear canal, we don't let that noise in the first place.
3: And how do you achieve that perfect seal?
4: And we achieve that by a very engineered foam, both in terms of its chemistry and its shape, to where it actually forms a better seal in the ear canal than you can get with a custom ear mold, to where it self-conforms even as your ear canal moves, and it seals it perfectly, so low-frequency and high-frequency noise cannot enter the ear.
3: And so basically what I'm looking at here is, the best analogy, it looks like a pair of earplugs with a hollow core.
4: We hear that a lot, and the difference is, of course, it's it's optimized for comfort, noise reduction, and fitting the ear well. So it's basically a self-forming, if you'll call it, custom ear mold, without all the disadvantages of a custom ear mold, like earwax accumulating and things like that. And so then we deliver the sound directly into the ear canal through a hearing aid speaker that gives you just incredible clarity and audio quality, to where you can hear at much, much lower radio volumes clearances very, very clearly.
3: So there's no over-the-head holder or over-the-ear. There's just basically, like these days, everybody's got the hands-free, what am I thinking of, the cell phone,
4: hands-free.
3: With the little earbuds that you put in. Obviously, these go in the ear canal, not just resting, you know, right in the ear, but it's about that size.
4: It's about that size. The difference is we form the perfect seal in the ear so that noise can't enter. And with iPod speakers or some of the cell phones, all of the cell phones you see, they deliver sound into the ear, but they make no attempt to block out the ambient noise.
3: Right.
4: And the problem that causes, actually with cell phones and especially with iPod players, is that if you have to turn the music or the phone up loud enough to hear when all that other noise is coming in your ear, then you do run a danger of damaging your hearing.
3: Right.
4: Whereas with our system, we block all of that out, so it takes only a very low level of sound energy to be able to hear it clearly.
3: And then where's the mic placed on this, and how do you anchor that then to the person's head?
4: With our design, we have a behind the head band that basically supports the microphone and then delivers the speakers on independent wires into the ear. And we think it's very important not to have the microphone attached to the earpiece because it needs to be able to independently seal. And then the microphone basically is supported by, it kind of looks, if you could see it, like glasses backwards. It's the same concept that rests on your ears and that supports it and then directs the mic in front of your mouth.
3: And, I mean, obviously you've, I'm sure, done your research with the, in terms of how this affects the ear and the ear canal and all the fitting. And aviation is one of the infamous causes of hearing loss as people, not just the jets on the airfield, but, you know, just the ambient noise in the cockpit. How does this contribute to the protection of your hearing?
4: Well, your typical cockpit in a general aviation airplane on takeoff is going to be somewhere between about 90 and about 97 dB of noise. And a very loud T-6 or World War II plane might be as high as 120, 130 dB. Any prolonged exposure to anything over 85 dB will damage your hearing. That's why so many of the World War II veterans, before they had headsets, really can't hear very well now. And a good passive headset will take out about 20 to maybe 25 dB of noise, which is enough to take, say, anything at about 100 down to about 80, where you're not damaging your hearing.
3: You're just barely below that threshold.
4: You're barely below it. With us, we take it down about 40 dB, so you're hearing more like...
3: Which is about normal human speech.
4: Which is about normal human speech. In fact...
3: It's actually low. A whisper, I think, is right about 40.
4: Exactly. Yeah. And so we do take it down to the point where it's very, not only protects your hearing, but it's also very comfortable. Because noise levels between about maybe 50 and about 85 dB, even though they're not damaging your hearing, they're very uncomfortable and fatiguing over time. And so by reducing it even further as we do, you end the flight much more rested.
3: And when did you introduce this design?
4: Actually, we introduced it at Oshkosh 4 years ago, and it's just achieved great success since then. Most of the people we talk to now have heard of it, and that wasn't true when we first came here. And we first came here 4 years ago, people said, gee, how long have you been in business? And we'd look at our watch.
3: Right.
4: And it's much better now where people have some recognition of the technology because it is different. It's unconventional. It doesn't. It basically shatters the myth that you need a great, big, heavy, uncomfortable clamp in order to have good hearing protection.
3: And what's some of the feedback you've been getting since you've been?
4: Probably the most interesting feedback is people that say, my wife will fly with me now when she wouldn't before.
3: So passengers and people that didn't have to use it now feel like they
4: now can. Feel like they can fly and they can use it. And the other feedback are guys coming back and saying, well, unfortunately, I have to buy a second headset because my wife won't let me use it anymore. She's taken it over. And so a lot of pilots we found bought it for themselves and then had it stolen by their wives.
3: How funny. So where can people find you here on the field?
4: Oh, we're in Building C. If people know where the XM weather area is, where they're giving away the free bags, we're right across from there. We have a double-wide booth there, and it's fairly conspicuous.
3: Okay, and if you're not actually on the grounds and people are listening on the web, there's perhaps you have a website?
4: It's clarityaloft.com, and because what we really have to sell is clarity of sound.
3: Okay. Well, you've been listening to Bill Waterman with Clarity Aloft, Aloft Technologies, which makes the Clarity Aloft headset.
4: Correct.
3: And I thank you very much for being here.
4: Well, thank you, Magneto Mel. Nice talking to you.
3: All right, you're listening to EAA Radio 1210 AM, 100.7 FM, and around the world on the web at www.airventure.org/radio.
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1: Joining us now is Corey Robin, one of my favorite backcountry pilots, and always a pleasure to talk to you, Corey. Welcome back to Oshkosh.
5: Oh, man, it is so good to be here at EAA AirVenture.
1: So what have you been up to since the last time we saw you in 2019?
5: Man. You know, just tearing up the skies and the grounds and the hills and the mountainsides with some big tire airplanes.
1: That's right. Describe for folks who don't know you the kind of flying you do and promote throughout the year.
5: You know, we're just a bunch of man-childs, just having a lot of fun with our bush planes. So we put those big, huge balloon tires on there. And so every single sandbar that we can find is open game. The mountains, the hillsides, you know, it's all about connecting with nature and having fun with your airplane. So we're out here doing the STOL demonstration here at Oshkosh. But we also do the STOL drag racing, which is a new event at the Reno Air Races. And, man, it's just a lot of fun.
1: So tell us a little bit about the STOL demo. This is a part of the Twilight Flight Fest down at the Ultralight area or the Fun Fly Zone at night.
5: Yeah.
1: What are you guys doing?
5: Very aptly named. It's a very fun place to hang out. We're right there at the end of the Ultralight field. Now, we fly in the evenings at 8 p.m., except for the nights when they have the evening air show. And so it's Monday, Tuesday, and then Thursday and Friday. So we're not flying tonight, but we will fly tomorrow. And what we do is we have a bunch of bush pilots out there, and we just take off and land as short as we can. Then they combine the score. Now, it's not a contest, but we are really doing our best to put on a good demonstration of those different skills. And so we like to highlight the different aircraft in STOL. So there's everything from nose wheel airplanes to tail draggers. And we're taking off and landing in short as 30 feet, some of us. Now, not me, because I have a heavy Super Cub, and it's really set up for playing. And so I'm more in the 80 to 90-foot range in takeoff.
1: Still pretty impressive.
5: It's really fun, I got to tell you.
1: And you mentioned the competition at Reno. That was a brand new event added in 2019.
5: It is, and it's really exciting, you know, to be able to come to these premier events like EAA AirVenture and the Reno Air Races is such an amazing privilege, and to be able to bring kind of our different touch of flying to the masses is just really a pleasure, but it's really caught on. I can't believe how popular it's become.
1: That's right. Describe what happens in that competition at Reno.
5: So what we do is we set up about a 2,000-foot course with some overrun, and we fly in the dirt adjacent to the taxiway. So you're really close to the crowd. We're only about 300 feet away, but we take off with two aircraft side by side, race down a course. We come to a stop on or after a line. So we do a STOL landing after racing down the course. We turn around and come back and do it all over again. But it's head-to-head competition. So it's very exciting to watch. And if you're interested in learning more about it, we have all kinds of videos on YouTube. Or just come out to the Reno Air Races this year in September.
1: That's right. Yeah, there's some excitement building not only for, I mean, we started with Sun and Fun, and they had a great event. So far, Oshkosh is doing well. And I know a lot of people are excited for Reno. And this is just one more reason why you've got to go.
5: Yeah. You know, it's just a special year this year because of all the crazy stuff that happened last year. So everybody's looking for, you know, something to do. So come on out and have some fun with bush planes.
1: How did the competition idea start? And how did you put it into place? I mean, there had to be some hoops to jump through to get approval for all of that.
5: Yeah, you know, so we've been playing in the backcountry for years and years, and so we have this special fly-in out in the Nevada desert called the High Sierra Fly-In. It's put in by my good friend. His name is Kevin Quinn, and we had to move it. The event kept getting bigger and bigger, so we moved it to a very large lake bed where we could actually purchase the land. And so Kevin and some of his pals out there in the Reno, Tahoe area have purchased this lake bed, and, you know, we're just thinking, what can we do on this lake bed to make it fun? And so Kevin had the great idea to drag race airplanes. And so over the course of, boy, it's been 7 or 8 years now since he thought it up. But he's been refining the concept, and he's put together an entire team. And it's a real event now. And we have races going on all over the country. It's now turned into a race series where at the end of the year, the final race, airplane noise, oh, beautiful. But at the final event at the end of the year, there's a world champion crowned. And so each individual event has individual winners. But at the end of the event, there's a points race, and you can be crowned the world champion. And I was lucky enough to win it the very first year.
1: Ah, congratulations.
5: Yeah, it was very fun.
1: The High Sierra Fly-In, when is that held?
5: It's in October. I feel remiss. I don't have the date in front of me, but it's usually the second or third weekend in October. So just go to highsierraflyin.com. Pretty easy to find that information.
1: You have about 50,000 subscribers on your YouTube channel.
5: Yes.
1: That's really been a way to for you to be able to share your passion for flying and for backcountry flying with a whole new audience.
5: Yeah, it's really good. It kind of started out as a kind of a thing. I wanted to do my part to help preserve and protect aviation. I have a 9-year-old daughter, and I have 4 children, but my 9-year-old daughter is the one that I think is the most likely to become a pilot. And if we don't utilize these freedoms we have, the freedom to fly, it's lost. And so I thought, no better way to showcase it than to, you know, put a little effort into making some YouTube videos. And so you'll see me just having a great time with my airplane with a big goofy grin on my face, landing on, you know, beaches and riverbeds and mountain hilltops and drag racing and doing the STOL events and just having a great time.
1: And have you posted any videos from Oshkosh yet?
5: Absolutely. I think we're on 4 or 5 now. We're, you know, each night when we do our STOL performance, as the pilots are warming up, I'll do a live feed and just kind of show the behind the scenes as the pilots are getting ready. And the energy is just so wonderful over there. So the fans just really connect with it. All the pilots, I mean, you've got some big names over there that are becoming very, very, you know, notorious in the aviation community. You've got the Jason Boussat from Canada that's landing his airplane. It's screaming with 20,000 RPM, a Yamaha Epex motor turning 300 horsepower. And it's such a high-pitched tone. It sounds like a TIE fighter from Star Wars coming in for a landing. It's an incredible event. And then you've got Steve Henry. He's landing in 30 or 40 feet. And then the national treasure, Hal Stockman in Lawnmower 3. It's awesome. And you've got airplanes from every price point represented. You've got the affordable aircraft where you can get in at a very low entry point, and they're competitive. Hal Stockman's in second or third place right now. And then you've got, you know, I'm going crazy. It's awesome. I just love it so much.
1: I couldn't tell at all. So what are you doing when you, aside from your work down at the Twilight Flight Fest and the Fun Fly Zone, what else are you doing here at Oshkosh?
5: You know, I'm an attendee like everybody else. I just love AirVenture. There's so much to offer. Yesterday, I spent half the day in the Warbird area because I have a passion for the Warbird world and the Commemorative Air Force, and I just love that community. And so, you know, today is just my day off. I don't have to fly tonight, so I'm just checking out and taking in the show.
1: Good. You mentioned one of the more famous aircraft, Scrappy.
5: Yes.
1: Which is here. Where can people find it?
5: He is in the Garmin booth. And so if you haven't had a chance to check out Scrappy, please do so. Mike Patey, he is amazing with his engineering prowess. He's really outdone himself with Scrappy. So just please go check it out. It's amazing.
1: For those who don't know the airplane, just give us a little taste of what Scrappy is.
5: Well, what Mike does is he takes ideas and he makes them magic. And so he took a Carbon Cub kit from Cub Crafters, and he made it into an aircraft with, it's got like an airliner wing on it where it literally has a leading edge slat system that comes out, and it increases the camber and the chord of the wing, I think something like 20% when it comes down. The numbers I don't know because, boy, Mike is just, he's changing things all the time. But it's absolutely incredible the level of engineering that goes into that aircraft. Every single millimeter of that aircraft is carefully thought out and engineered. And you can go literally look at it, and he made all the parts himself. It's not a kit plane per se. It's what we call in the RC community is kit bashing, where you take a kit and then you just do your own thing with it. And boy, it has Cub Crafters DNA in it, but it's Mike Patey's airplane.
1: That's so true. And that goes back to the original roots of EIA, when Paul and the founders of the organization took the existing aircraft, Cubs and Taylor Crafts, right, and put different engines, different propellers, clip the wings, better performance. So it just keeps coming back full circle.
5: Yeah, and it's the spirit of aviation that Paul and Tom and the whole Poberesny family created going back to Rockford. It's that original, let's go out and create, let's innovate. And who knew that the Patey family would make something so simple like an aircraft tug amazing and awesome? And so I can't go without mentioning Best Tugs. You've got to talk about Best Tugs, because now they're electronically controlled, prop-safe designs. Amazing. This whole family is so passionate about aviation. You just got to love it.
1: So what's next for you? You have anything in the works? Any airplanes you're going to build or modify?
5: You know, I am not a builder. I didn't build my airplane. I contracted it to be built. I'm a flyer. I love going out and taking beautiful photos of sunsets and mountaintops and hillsides. So I'm going to keep doing that. I'm going to keep smiling and flying the airplane and just sharing the love of aviation.
1: Excellent. And what airplane did you fly in?
5: I have Ghost. It's a Carbon Cub EX. It's okay. Pretty much a stock Carbon Cub other than all the modifications I've done to it.
1: Good. Any final thoughts before we wrap up?
5: You know, thank you for having me, and thanks for constantly being, as a part of EAA, a advocate for aviation. I sure appreciate the Experimental Aircraft Association. I want to put it out there that everybody should join EAA and support such a wonderful organization that puts on this grand family reunion party for everybody.
1: Very good. Corey Robin is our guest. Always a pleasure to talk with you and to share your enthusiasm for aviation. Corey, have a great week.
5: Thanks, Steve. Appreciate you.
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6: 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Kirsten, tell me what you're doing here today.
7: Well, I represent two owner organizations. We have the Cessna Owner Organization and also the Piper Owner Society. And we're here just sharing our membership ability here with the people attending the Oshkosh EAA.
6: Could you tell me a little bit about the club that you would like people to join, the flying club?
7: Absolutely. We offer technical support. Our technical support manager is available to assist in SDC searches for our members, part searches. He's also available for various other technical questions, and he is really a great guy. He helps out our members on a regular basis. And actually, the weekend prior to the show starting, we had our annual fly-in in Stevens Point.
6: Okay, and so do you send out emails or letters to your members for the fly-ins? How do you get a hold of everybody?
7: Well, through our magazine, our Cessna Owner magazine, and also through our Piper's magazine, we inform people of the events that we have to offer. We also have a very active website, www.cessnaowner.org, and also Piper, which is the www.piperowner.org.
6: Now, if I were to join your club, what could I expect to gain by joining the club?
7: Well, there's just a lot of camaraderie between the owners. They love to fly. They love to get together. They love to talk about their aircraft. Also, the technical support help is fantastic. He also does aircraft valuations, so you can find out what your plane might be worth. And we do a lot of different things through emails and on the website to try to keep the interest out there and try to generate new relationships.
6: So you have two separate owners club, a Piper Club and a Cessna Club?
7: Yes, we do.
6: Okay, that's Kirsten Olson here, and looking for people to join up in a Cessna Flying Club or a Piper Flying Club. Nice talking to you, Kirsten, and I hope you enjoy the air show.
7: Thanks so much. We appreciate it. Come down and see us.
6: Okay, thanks a lot.
7: Thanks.
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8: Welcome back to Squawk 1200, 18 minutes past 12 o'clock. I'm Fareed Guillot along with Paul Prydecker. Joining us in the studio right now is Tom May, Beth May, and Muhammad Bryant. They are part of the Some Assembly Required drone team as part of the UAS for STEM program. Welcome, all of you.
9: Thank you.
10: Thank you.
11: Thank you.
8: And it's really interesting. This kind of reminds me, I don't want to cheapen it by saying this sounds a lot like Lego League and some of those other kind of programs to get kids really engaged in science and engineering and creativity.
9: Yes. Yes, it's like that. I would say it's like Lego League on steroids, mm-hmm. maybe.
8: Yeah.
9: The technology is a lot more advanced. Our building blocks are receivers and transmitters and servos and drone airframes, et cetera, et cetera. So it's like that, but on another scale, another level.
12: And Tom, when did this all start?
11: Yeah, so the UAS for STEM program actually started about 10 years ago. We've been with it for, this is year 8.
9: This is our 8th year.
11: We didn't have a competition because of COVID, so we've only been competing for 7 years. And the whole program has really grown from a grassroots effort with just a handful of teams to we're now reaching out. We have an international competitor last year. We've been fortunate enough to be able to come to the EAA and really experience and let the kids experience the full aviation industry. And we've now grown to a competition of 12. We have a beginner and an advanced class. And that part of it really enhances what the students get to experience. Because now as they start off small, they can grow to even more complex.
9: Yeah, the UAS for STEM program this year is bigger than it's ever been. 6 teams competing in the beginner class, 6 teams competing in the advanced class. And we're in the advanced class since we've been doing this for so long.
12: Yeah. And, Mohammed, I'm guessing you've got an active part in this. And you're active and a participant, and how did you get started?
10: So yeah, originally I was a homeschooler, so I didn't really get out that much, and I kind of found a makerspace near my house, so I went out there and I checked it out, and then I ended up meeting Tom, and he ended up introducing me to drones. That year I actually became the pilot, and we ended up winning first year for that.
12: Did you know anything about drones before that?
10: No.
12: Or is it just...
10: No.
12: Didn't even know what was possible?
10: No, I did not. Wow. He let me fly it inside the makerspace, and I was, like, really surprised because it was like, this is a drone inside the library. And
9: a
10: like,
9: small one.
10: A small one. But it was still a drone. I was just, like, really nervous, but I really grew throughout that COVID year. I got to practice on the flight sim, and yeah, no, it was like pretty fun. And
12: so what does it take to win first place?
10: Lots of practice and dedication. Some good CADing skills to like 3D print your models for different designs. That's also another thing that I did. I was a modeler, so I modeled a lot of the parts and different designs on the drone that you may see.
11: And let me add to that real quick, because it's really also a lot of teamwork, because our team is 10 this year, and Muhammad's got these fantastic CADing skills and piloting skills.
9: And collaboration skills.
11: And collaboration skills. But the engineering viewpoints and all the other talents that come in, even students that aren't engineers at all, bring in a very different perspective, and we incorporate all that into the design process, and that really makes it a much more robust solution.
9: And I just need to admit, Muhammad's CADing skills are mad. He's got mad CADing skills. And engineering and prototype. Okay, let me tell you about his first prototype.
8: The process of drafting for those people that...
9: He walked into the room with a cardboard box this big, about 2.5 feet by 2.5 feet. He said, this is my first prototype for the grabber that has to pick up a water bottle attached to the drone. And we looked at him and we thought that the prototype was in the box. The prototype was the box. Mm-hmm. When you fold all the flaps and you add some rubber bands and strings, you pressure force the box on top of the bottle, and the space between the flaps will pick it up.
12: Oh my goodness.
9: And that was his first prototype
11: Absolutely.
9: For the grabber
11: brilliant.
9: That was very successful.
12: I'm thinking about your comment about, you know, teamwork. And in aviation, that's what it's always about. No matter what aspect of aviation you're in, nobody's by themselves. I mean, even if you're just in an airplane by yourself, it's still a team in terms of, you know, the maintenance, it's air traffic control,
9: ground
12: it's your
9: support.
12: Instructor, it's everything.
9: Yeah.
12: That sounds like you've taken advantage of that to the max. So,
8: yeah. Something you mentioned was the makerspace, and that's kind of like a new term, I say, within the last 10 years. They're kind of popping up everywhere. So if young people are looking around to kind of a way to engage science and find those unique tools and devices that they may need to create, and also the kind of the brain the brains there, it's kind of the knowledge of the other people in the makerspace. Is that kind of what you found there?
10: Yeah, so it was actually there at the makerspace where I first learned how to solder and first learned how to build with Legos, the Lego techniques and all of that stuff. When I was younger, I would also go there. And I would see like the FTC robots just moving around and lifting up different things. And I'd be like, when will I be old enough to do things like that? And then sooner or later, I ended up joining a drone team, and it ended up being really successful.
8: And those are kind of like community-based areas that can really help you with your skills and meet other people that can teach you those things if you don't necessarily have access to that within your own family or your own kind of friend circle.
10: Yeah.
12: So are you, I'm thinking about, you know, next few years from now, do you see yourself as designing, an engineer? Do you want to be a pilot? You want to do all three? You want to go to the moon? You know?
10: I want to do a lot of things, but I think whatever I do in the future, I want to make sure that it has something to do with engineering, because that's like a really strong path, and I like making things with my hands. I grew up building decks because my dad, he was a roofer, so that was like pretty interesting, and I ended up doing a lot, and I want to thank my parents a lot for that. My mom's a scientist, and I kind of like grew up around STEM and building and making things, so I think it was like natural for me to go into engineering.
8: We're speaking with Muhammad Bryant, Beth May, and Tom May, talking about UAS for STEM, and that is, it's a little bit of engineering and creativity, and of course some competition as well. Talk a little bit about how the Explorer post in your area figured into all of this, Tom.
11: Fred, that's a really great question. The way it actually formed was about 26 years ago. My wife and another person, Bob Ekman, formed a group. They just wanted to get together a bunch of kids to learn more about science and technology. And from there, that sort of grew. After a couple of years, Bob brought it into the Boy Scouts. It was part of an adventure program. That's a co-ed program for high school students. And from there, that grew into what we now call the Explorer Post. We go through probably 40 to 50 students per year. We do robotics, rocketry, and now drones. And that was the genesis of how all of that started. And then we found the UAS for STEM program, which was great because they give us a curriculum. There's training material. They actually have to go through a complete FAA ground school. They learn theory of flight, FAA rules and regulations,
10: sure,
11: all the airspace requirements that you would for almost becoming a private pilot.
12: And are you working to spread this around the country?
11: Yeah, Archie Stafford was sort of the STEM person who created UAS for STEM, and he is actively promoting it. He does a great job bringing that to all the other high schools around the country, even around the world.
9: Yeah, the host for UAS for STEM is the Aeronautic Modeling Academy, Academy of Aeronautics Modeling. I always mess it up.
8: AMA.
9: Right. And so Archie and his wife Terry actually started this program in partnership with the AMA. So their team, the AMA people, Kyle Jarrus and others, and Emily Rice, and Archie and his wife, they run the whole competition, and they have teams from across the country. And we have to do a preliminaries back in April and qualify to come here for the finals. And it is open to international teams, so we expect to see international teams probably next year.
12: Muhammad, what are you working on now? What's your next project?
10: College.
12: All right.
10: Honestly, yeah, because I just graduated this year, so I'm going to work on... Thank you. I'm going to work on getting college in place. I'm probably going to go to a community college for 2 years to save a lot of money and then transfer out to, like, a better school.
8: What was it like, the competition this first 2 days adventure?
10: Yeah, it was like really stressful. Our team was reviewing everything over and over again. We were doing pre-checks of the pre-checks. We were doing pre-flights to making sure that our drone is all coordinated and the GPS, we got the GPS lock and everything. And it was just like really intense. And it was really fast-paced, like boom, boom, boom, boom, boom, next, next, next, next.
8: And what did you learn from so many other teams and talking with so many other competitors?
10: I learned that all of them have their unique and individual characters, that you normally, that I wouldn't normally get to see because they come from different places and different parts of America. And it was really interesting seeing their designs for their drone mechanism. And I think that helps plant innovation for the next competition to come. Yeah.
12: Well, you can always learn from others, right?
10: Yeah.
12: Yeah, sure.
8: What else have you looking at so far? In the context of what you were here for, what else have you seen around the convention that's inspired you?
10: I've seen a lot of a lot of drone companies that I like to go around and like follow. There was one that was doing a delivery one. I thought that was pretty interesting because it had like a really neat mechanism where it comes down and it releases the payload, which is kind of like what we were doing. So we ended up kind of forming like some sort of bond. and then it was like really cool because their mission is like literally what we're doing. We're dropping or we're descending on packages, picking them up and taking them and unloading them. And it's like it's really interesting. And I do like to do pull-ups. That's the military.
9: Yes. Yeah. Every army
8: pull up. Well, Muhammad, Tom, and Beth, thank you very much for being here. And we look forward to following your success in the future.
9: Thank you, Paul and Fareed.
10: Thank you.
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3: And welcome back to EAA Radio. You're listening to Push to Talk. Now I am Magneto Mel. And I'm joined today by Colonel John Slocum, but you say...
16: I go by my middle name, Doug.
3: You go by your middle name, Doug, but you go by...
16: Odie.
3: So
16: that's my call sign, yes.
3: Call sign. So, welcome.
16: Well, thank you very much. It's nice to be here.
3: And you are the Director of Safety for the Air National Guard.
16: Correct.
3: And what exactly is that position? And tell me a little bit about what a day in the life is for you.
16: Well, the Air National Guard, all 54 states and territories have an Air National Guard. So we... Yeah, all 54 states and territories.
3: You just saw me doing the math there. I was like, wait a minute.
16: What we do is I am the director of safety. We're talking aviation safety, so flight safety issues, ground safety, weapon safety for all 106,700 air guardsmen across the country and all of the 54 states and territories. Literally the community-based force that is part of every state in the union.
3: And so as part of the safety program, we have, you know, in the civilian aspect of it, you've got the FAA safety efforts and you've got the NTSB safety, I mean, the investigations, which are trying to promote safety. What's the, I guess, the military equivalent of those, or how does that fit in with what we know?
16: Well, exactly. There's some great parallels between, for example, us and the NTSB. We do mishap investigations. We do them for aircraft. We do it for, you know, any type of ground mishap, accidents, those sorts of things. Very parallel. We're trying to do a root cause. Ultimately, when a bad thing happens, our goal is to not have that bad thing happen again. We don't want it to we want to come up with a root cause analysis and figure out a great way to not have those bad events happen.
3: Or even prevent them from happening in the first place.
16: Which is exactly where I was going with it now, which is the other half of it, which is the proactive safety. I'll call it the fun side of the safety business, which is coming up with the innovative and neat ways to keep people safe to begin with. In other
3: Without
16: words, not
3: the traumatic
16: lessening.
3: Experience.
16: That's right. Not learning lessons the hard way. But doing things so that we can keep people from ever getting in those situations to begin with.
3: And what is the process for an investigation with your organization? For example, we've had a lot of NTSB people in here talking about the investigation. You have the GO team, you have the first responders, then you have the process of generating the reports, and then they make recommendations. They don't legislate. They don't do what the FAA does. They don't do what the
17: what the legislators do, but they make recommendations. So how does that whole process work then with
16: you guys? For us, it's a very similar process to what you were just describing. When there is a mishap, and we'll talk flight mishap since we're sitting here and looking at a bunch of airplanes. So if there was to be an aircraft mishap, we're going to have, obviously, the people on scene. They're going to do the first responder.
17: That's like the go team.
16: Well, I'm talking in this case like your fire department and all. Okay. Somebody going out, the professionals who put the wet stuff on the red stuff, take care of stuff, immediate saving of lives. Then we have what we would call an interim safety board. This would be safety professionals from the nearest appropriate military organization that would come out, and their job is to collect and preserve information on site in a timely manner. Whoever's responsibility it is to do the investigation appoints a board. We have a safety investigation board that comes up. And per DOD policy, we actually have a pretty short timeline compared to the NTSB. Our goal is to try and come up with a conclusion of what happened and recommendations on how to keep it from happening again within about 30 days.
17: And where do those recommendations go?
16: Well, most of them are things that we have control over. I mean, if it's a military aircraft within the Department of Defense, we have our chain of command, if you will, where we can make recommendations. Whoever owns the mishap, normally guys with a lot of stars on their shoulders that have power, we make recommendations to them. Within the military, when they decide they want to do something, it's normally no longer a recommendation. It's a go-do. They're going to make things happen that's smart. So it's marketing, if you will, of here's what we think ought to happen to keep this from happening again. And when the guy who's in charge says, yes, make that happen, that's exactly what happens. So we don't have as many issues as the NTSB does, for example, in implementing recommendations from mishaps. For us, it's much more direct and within our own organization for the most part.
17: So it's okay. So it's not just here's what we think you might do if you see it. It's this is what we're saying.
16: Yeah,
17: should
16: we
17: be
16: try
17: done.
16: And be very specific and actionable when it comes to our recommendations. We have our rules and everything with it, but we don't just say, hey, talk about this or go train everybody on this. We have rules on a recommendation is, no kidding, very specific,
17: very
16: actionable.
17: Delineated procedures for implementing them.
16: Yeah, that's going to make a difference. And we vet it through a process. And before we don't just come up with a recommendation. We have to kind of run it through an approval process and make sure that all the stakeholders in that agree that that's a good recommendation before we even take it forward and present it to the bosses then to see if they want to implement it and where they want to go with
17: it. So it's a similar process, just not necessarily in the same orders. So to speak. I mean, you get your approvals going before the recommendation is made rather than, after it's presented and accepted or not.
16: Yeah, because once the bosses decide they want to do something, like I said, it's no longer a recommendation.
17: Right.
16: It becomes that the boss wants to make this or something happen or the organization does. And then it's pretty clear at that point.
17: Got it. And you specified a couple of times that if it's a military suggesting, perhaps, do you get involved in civilian investigations?
16: Well, there's a lot of synergies between mishap investigations and recommendations. What's safe for us is safe for general aviation for the most part when we're talking airspace types of issues, aerodrome issues. There's a lot of dual use runways and facilities. We fly off of an international airport in my unit where I fly in Tucson, Arizona. So things that are smart on that runway that's smart for us is going to be smart for both the general aviation and civil aviation that fly out of that same airfield. So we are very cooperative in approaching safety, with the NTSB, with the FAA, with the different airports out there, with the local governments. There's a lot of stakeholders, obviously, when it comes to safety.
17: Well, what about, for example, if you're flying as a civilian pilot and accidentally breach a military operations area and there's a civilian accident in, in a military zone or in a training zone area, mm-hmm. Would that be something that you guys would be equally involved in, or would that be an NTSB? Is there a jurisdiction kind of?
16: There's lots of rules that apply. I mean, the right answer is it depends, and it depends on the agreements. But for the most part, I think a general rule, kind of what you're looking at, is whoever experiences the greatest loss for the most part is the one who's going to end up kind of taking the lead for an investigation. So if a civil aviation airplane crashes, it would be NTSB that's going to be taking the lead of that, and then we become a partner with them in the investigative process, if needed.
17: Okay. And we've talked quite a bit about the investigative process, and just to get in there, you also have talked about, the proactive side of things. So what's a little bit about some of the educational programs and the outreach that you're doing?
16: Oh, you're on my favorite subjects now. I love proactive, and that's exactly why we're here at Oshkosh, is, for example, we have a booth on one of our initiatives called See and Avoid, and it's seeandavoid.org. It's simply a website that when we were looking at where general aviation flies, we're supposed to have a mid-air collision avoidance program and share information. And it just became smart at one point is, why isn't there a single place that general aviation pilots can go to get information about where the military is and how we can keep each other safely separated? So we came up with this idea in the Air National Guard. We took it to the Department of Defense and are in the process of handing it off to the FAA. But it's a program. You go to a website, click on where you are. You can see the airspace. You can see the status of the airspace. You can get information about local military aircraft that are there. And the whole idea is then is to keep us in airspace where we're both allowed completely legally to be. How do we make sure that we stay safely apart from one another? And that's what kind of see and avoid is about. There's a lot of other proactive safety things that we get into. Fatigue mitigation is a perfect case study where we have a program we've designed where you can go in and look at schedules. You can look at what people are doing, put that in, and it actually gives you ahead of time, you can figure out at what point they cross a line where their cognitive abilities, their abilities to think, and their motor skills get degraded to a point where it's not safe. And then once again, proactive. Let's do that ahead of time so that we don't put our people in that position to begin with.
17: I'm probably working with some of the research institutions around the country as well.
16: Oh, you bet.
17: My background is at Wright State in Dayton, Ohio. There's a lot of work with the Wright-Patterson Air Force Base. So I don't know if that's something that is along the lines of some of the safety initiatives for education and research that you do.
16: Oh, yes. I mean, there's when it comes to safety, it's a great community when it comes to safety because, like I said, what's safe for one person is safe for another. So as a profession, as a community, safety people, for the most part, are very cooperative. If somebody has a great idea, it

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1: Good luck with all of your programs in that regard. Thank you very, very much for being with us today.
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1: Good to have you. And this has been Doug, also known as Odie Slocum, Director of Safety with the Air National Guard. 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
3: Let's take a listen to a classic interview from 2019.
4: And we're back. Joining me right now is Blake McNaughton, who is one of the gentlemen that we met a couple of years ago when the 431 Squadron from Canada, better known as the Snowbirds, came and rocked our world here at Oshkosh. Welcome back.
5: It's great to be back. And yeah, that we did rock the world, and you guys rocked our world. That was spectacular, 2016.
4: It was. And, of course, the Snowbirds were here in the 70s, the original jet team that performed here at Oshkosh.
5: The first, yes, we were the first military jet team.
4: And I met Harry Chapin from that team Monday night at Theater in the Woods, and he was a hoot. He tells us the story of how the Snowbirds kind of got into trouble coming here because, like many air shows, of course, you're the star of the show, and you were here as well, but you're just used to showing up within a time window or whatever, and when they planned the flight here to Oshkosh, even in 76, traffic was pretty heavy, and they were given a time to be here, and they were late, and the controllers turned them away. So Harry said he was very embarrassed by the performance, the arrival performance of the team, and they tried to make it up the rest of the week by having a good shows, which they did. We told him that he's made up for it. He helped us out with the microphones on Monday night.
5: Well, so Harry's a great guy.
4: He made up for it, but it was just interesting to hear that perspective of the story. And you flew in here as well?
5: I did. I did the Warbird turbine arrival. Okay. I insisted on not getting any special treatment and flying over Lac des Fonds and the Warbird Island, yep, and it was fantastic.
4: Well, and what folks may not remember is back in the 70s, it was almost a free-for-all getting in here before they had the NOTAMs and all the, like, the Warbird arrival procedures and the coming in from FISC and things. So there is some recordings of the air traffic controllers trying to sort out all of this traffic, and I think it was either 76 or 77 that they realized that this show was getting so big they had to have some actual standardized procedures that have been in effect and tweaked ever since. But I'm glad you made it, and you're camped in the vintage area.
5: We are. The Tudor rolled off the line in August 1965, the one that we have here on display, and it's parked in vintage. It got judged yesterday. They didn't love the fact that it has extensive modifications since it rolled off Canadair's assembly line, but I'm still got my fingers crossed that we'll do well in the judging.
4: Good.
5: I have a future Snowbird with me. We were doing a little IFR training on the way down here, and we're camping. We got the tents up. We're doing the full experience. I don't know if you can tell by the bags under my eyes, but it's legit. This isn't a PR thing. We're sleeping, and the people down in Vintage, the volunteers, are treating us like family. Margie and her team are really embracing us and being fantastic hosts. So we're having a blast.
4: So is that the only jet that's in the Vintage area?
5: That might be worth a prize on its own. I think it is.
4: Yeah. I think so. So, yeah. See, tell them you have to start a new category.
5: There we go.
4: In Vintage judging.
5: Jet teams at camp. There we go. That's a new category.
4: And when you were here in 2016, you had hotel accommodations, right?
5: We did. Yeah, EA took good care of us.
4: But which is better?
5: Camping. But okay, even in 2016, we camped one night just because we didn't know when we were ever going to be back. So the Snowbird, a couple of us put up tents and we slept out, and that's where you get to meet the true enthusiasts. Right. Yeah. And that's what's special about Oshkosh is we go to a lot of air shows, and the audience here, the spectators here, are not just spectating. They are knowledgeable. They know what's going on, and they are an educated crowd, and they see things and they bring back feedback to us. They appreciate that we're flying nine vintage aircraft in our in our demo, and it's fantastic dealing with them and working with them.
4: We're talking with Blake Naughty McNaughton from the Snowbirds, and you spent 3 years with the team, and now you are in more of a mentor role as an instructor, kind of bringing the next team members on board. How is that process handled?
5: Well, it was an honor to be chosen and then to be with the team for 3 years of deployments, which is a little bit

0: odd. Normally, it's a 2-year cycle for most pilots on the team. And then it was a privilege to be invited back to stay for another 8 to 9 months and help mentor in the new guys. So we have a brand new snowbird here, Captain Joel Wilson. He's cutting his teeth, learning, doing a conversion, a type conversion on the Tudor. Right. And we used the trip down here to do some IFR training. And then we're headed out to Ontario to drop our jet at Depot. So there's a lot of good reasons that we're passing through Oshkosh this weekend. But it's exciting. We have 4 new pilots coming in for 2020, which will be the Snowbird's 50th anniversary. Wow. So only 1 year after you guys. Yep. And it's exciting. He's beaming with excitement to be joining the Snowbirds, and it's fun to feed off that energy.
1: Good. Where does the Tudor fit in the training cycle for the Canadian Air Force?
0: It doesn't.
1: It doesn't anymore.
0: In the year 2000, we retired the Tudor as a training aircraft. The only other unit using it besides 431 Air Demonstration Squadron is AT, so the test establishment out in Cold Lake. They have a couple modified Tudors that they use for a few things, but generally we're the only ones using it.
1: Okay. And is the selection process, we've heard the selection process for like the Blue Angels, the Thunderbirds is quite extensive. I would imagine it's the same for the Snowbirds.
0: It is, but it's a little bit different. So we take about 30 to 35 applications from all across the Air Force. We request that you have about 1,000 hours of jet ejection seat time to apply. And then, of course, a stellar resume. From those 35 applications, we select 8 to come to us in February and March. And they do 2 or 3 weeks of flying tryouts. So we integrate them right into our team. We show them the extensive briefing, debriefing process. We get to meet them socially, and we figure out who's going to be the best fit. Because we don't hire pilots, we hire snowbirds, which is a much bigger category. We need you to be all singing, all dancing.
1: Right. And also unique to the snowbirds is the fact that you bring your own maintenance people with you.
0: It's true. They fly right with us. Yeah. In this, you'll notice that the Tudor is a 2-seat aircraft. Our technicians sit next to us, and they fly in the aircraft they fix. So we know that they are exceptionally good technicians, world-class, but we also know that they've done a good job because they're sitting there with us.
1: There you go. With your time at Vintage, is when you're done being a snowbird and a snowbird instructor, will you come back here?
0: Oh, I sure hope so. I sure hope so, but you're going to have to ask my wife if she's going to let me come back. After 3 years deployed, because the Snowbirds are on the road from April till October, I've spent a lot of time away from my loving family, so I'm going to pay that back and spend a little bit of time at home, but maybe I'll use my vacation leave to come back to Oshkosh next year.
1: Okay. Are there any aircraft that you see on the field that you'd like to have at home in a hangar?
0: Oh, where to start, man? It's funny you said like we're a highlight when we come here. We're not a highlight. Look at this place. There's so many amazing aircraft and things going on here. I've seen one-of-a-kind aircraft. The performers are world-class. You guys only fly the best here. I don't even know where to start. There's so much to see at Oshkosh. It blows my mind.
1: And the weather is agreeable to you? It's not snowing in Canada yet, is it?
0: I'll admit it's a little hot. I guess I've got a weak Canadian constitution.
1: No, not at all. And actually, this has been a pretty, except for last weekend when it rained, this has been a pretty good stretch of weather for Oshkosh. It's not been too cold, not too hot, just right in the middle.
0: Well, I'm looking forward to the night show tonight. That's always a highlight.
1: Good. How did you get into aviation?
0: So, when I was about 9 years old, I went to an air show, mm-hmm. and a snowbird technician saw me standing by the fence line, and he called me over, and he let me sit in a Tudor. So, paying it forward, I often try to find that bright-eyed individual in the audience and give them special attention. And that's it. I was hooked. There was nothing else I ever wanted to do in my life, and this has been it.
1: Did you go through civilian training or military?
0: So in Canada, we have an air cadet program. Mm-hmm. It's very similar to like your civil air or something like right. that. And I did that. So at 16, I had a glider's license. At 17, I had a pilot's license. I went to our military college, so like West Point or right. The USAF. And then from there, I went into pilot training. And I've worked like 5 days of my life. The rest have been awesome.
1: It's the greatest way to make a living, being at the airport every day.
0: Yeah, there it is.
1: All right. Blake, we appreciate you taking some time away from looking at all that there is here at Oshkosh to spend a few minutes with us. And genuinely welcome back, and I hope we see the Snowbird sometime soon flying here at Oshkosh.
0: I look forward to that.
1: All right.
0: Thanks, Steve.
1: Thank you. Blake McNaughton from the Canadian Snowbirds. This is From the Stand, and you're listening to EIA Radio.
2: Here's an interview from 2024. This is Digital Dave.
3: And I'm Fast Eddie. And with us today
2: is
3: our buddy.
2: Which one? We have more than one?
3: Well, we have one really good buddy.
2: Yeah, he comes back every year.
3: Yes, he does.
2: He's a glutton for punishment.
3: Definitely.
2: Anyway, we're speaking about Barnaby Wayne fan. Good to see you, sir.
3: Good morning.
4: It's great to see you guys. It's great to be back.
2: Great. How you been doing? You keeping yourself busy?
4: Oh, yeah, I'm keeping myself very busy. Working on next generation, Son of Fastmobile, which we call a Bat Ray, which I think we talked about a good bit last year.
2: Yeah, the Bat Ray. But you should be a year further along, I hope.
4: Oh, yeah, yeah. Many, many rivets since last we talked.
2: Okay.
4: I'm just reflecting on the fact that this year is the 30th anniversary of when I flew the original Fastmobile here.
2: Oh, my God. Is it really that far?
4: Yeah, it's really that long.
2: Oh, my word. Wow. Now I really feel old. Thanks.
4: Yeah. What about me?
3: I'm going to go home and cry.
4: But, you think about it. It's great. In all those 30 years, you're still doing stuff and still building new airplanes. And, look at all the progress we're seeing out on the field.
2: You'd think after 100-plus years of aviation, everything would have been thought of.
4: Yeah, but, there's such a great supply of smart, enthusiastic people who just keep pushing it along. And, one of the things you see is, the new technologies show up and they enable doing things that you couldn't do before. I mean, things that you'd almost dreamed about. My new project, all of the tubes and all of the gussets are NC cut.
2: Yeah, well, that's nice.
4: On a homemade NC machine that one of my chapter members owns, my fellow chapter members. And so, with this one, I was able to lay the entire structure out in CAD. Cut all the parts in CNC. When we did the original airplane, it was all bandsaw and file.
2: Right.
4: And we were hand calculating the angles between the tubes. So it's like, and this airplane will actually have a few 3D printed parts in it.
2: Nice. Like
3: wow.
2: The pilot.
3: Yeah.
2: Should always 3D print the pilot.
4: Yeah.
2: Bigger, heavier?
4: Light sport. So yeah, two seat.
2: Two seat though.
4: Yeah, two seat. So, roughly twice the takeoff gross weight. Because the original Fastmobile was in the 600-ish range.
2: And you're going to use, I'm assuming, a Rotax or something like that?
4: Baselining a Jabiru 3300.
2: Okay. Six-cylinder, nice.
4: Yeah, well, the airplane would probably do fine on 85 horsepower. But, I've already got a 150, so I don't need another underpowered airplane.
2: Right, right. Nice. Nice.
4: So, yeah.
2: So then it'll be a turbocharged Jabiru.
4: Oh, no. We're trying to keep it simple in the propulsion.
2: Oh, okay. Electric motors are simple.
4: Yeah, but the batteries aren't.
2: Right.
4: No, there's a philosophy there, though. If you look at radical airplanes, a lot of times the reason radical airplanes fail is because the inventor can't stop inventing. So they keep adding all the new things, right?
2: Yeah.
4: And so what I've tried to do on my projects is, I'm putting the innovation and the radical part where it counts in the configuration of the airplane. And then I'm using, conventional materials. It's aluminum. It's put together with conventional rivets and, trying to make the propulsion installation as boring as I possibly can.
2: Okay.
4: So tractor engine, installed per the manufacturer's manual, no fancy drive systems or anything like that.
2: Okay. Because you said you want to, your experiment is not the buried systems, it's the shape or the configuration, as you
4: said.
2: Yeah,
4: and when I'm doing flight test, the last thing in the world I want to be worrying about is whether the propulsion is going to keep propelling. I've been through having propulsion stop propelling, and I did not enjoy it.
3: Yeah.
2: I imagine that's an understatement.
4: Well, it's almost a running joke with my colleagues now. I have my, Wayne Fan's Laws of Applied Aerodynamics. In the first law is there's a surprise hiding in every airplane. And the second law is it's always propulsion's fault. And I don't want this to be a second law airplane.
2: Gotcha.
3: Well, the only people that really enjoy power failures are the glider pilots.
4: Yeah. Oh, I have a dear friend who learned how to fly in gliders. When I met them, they were a private pilot glider only. And they started learning power, and they said, "Oh my God, I have to learn how to do an engine in landing."
2: Yeah.
3: Jeez.
2: Wow. I imagine it was complicated for them.
4: Oh yeah, they did fine. Good pilot.
2: Yeah.
4: But still, it's a matter of perspective. I mean, being a glider pilot does make you a much better pilot. And I know years ago when I had my one engine out, you know, because I have a glider rating also, though I haven't flown gliders in a long time. Having that idea of how to manage energy in a glider, I think it made a difference in the couple of times in my flying where I've had to assume that the propulsion was not available. I had the one complete engine out, and I had one carb ice incident where I thought I was going to lose the engine. And it turned out fine in the long run. I mean, the carb heat finally did its thing, but I was already managing the energy as though I wasn't going to have any more propulsion.
2: Exactly.
4: And that's where the glider, you know, being a glider pilot made a huge difference.
2: Right. It's much less panic.
4: Yeah, well, you just, you know, you do what you have to do, but...
2: Right, right. Well, I think I'm a fan of having as many ratings as you think you can get.
4: Yeah, you know,
2: extra tools in the box.
4: Yeah, well, I mean, recently I went the other direction a couple of years ago and got a gyroplane rating.
2: Nice.
4: You know, so, you know.
2: Well, that's ultimate engine out there. Just land. That's
4: or,
2: all.
4: You know, one way to look at it is from maximum L over D to minimum L over D, you know.
2: Right,
4: but
2: right.
4: They're all fun machines to fly.
2: Yep. And that's the best part. So, do you have a projected completion date in mind?
4: Oh, you're talking to a home builder.
2: Yeah.
4: but you know, to give you the non-facetious answer, you know, this is the third scratch-built airplane I've done. And I know they generally take 3 to 4 years and 3 to 4,000 hours. So I'm about 2 years in. So I figure I'm, you know, year and a half to 2 years to first flight.
2: Okay.
4: With the amount of time and effort that I can put into the project.
2: We're speaking with Barnaby Wayne Fan, and I have a question,
4: yes.
2: Which is why you're here. Do you have to fight the urge to, quote-unquote, improve your design as you're constructing and think of ways you could have done it differently?
4: Yeah, you do, because, you know, you make design decisions on what's workable. What's workable in the sense, in the technical sense, in terms of your skill, my skill as an engineer, my skill as a fabricator. And inevitably, you know, I was actually discussing this with one of my colleagues recently. Every design ends up with a kludge in it somewhere. And I think the art to good design is to push the kludge around until it's small, not flight critical, and inconspicuous.
3: Bury the bugger.
4: Well, you know, I mean, I've got some things on the airplane. And, you know, the thing is some things you can only learn by actually fabricating it. So I have made a few changes along the way where I look, you know, and do the high five to the forehead and say, why the hell didn't I think of this earlier? But, you know, there's still time to clearly see that it's a better approach that I can execute. On a lot of others, it's this will work. I'm sure the thing you think is better today, you would, if you change horses, you will figure out what you didn't see when you're committed to it. So as long as it'll work, just stay the course and finish it. And, you know, this is why we build prototypes, because you learn so much from ship one. It's almost inevitable that ship two can be improved. But you have to build ship one and go through the whole exercise of building it, finding the issues, finding the good parts too, testing it, and then you learn, and then you can roll that knowledge into the next airplane.
2: However, on prototype 23, you probably should have had it all worked out by then.
4: Well, it depends. You know, I mean, if you're like me and every new ship is radically different than the one before, then you're always building a new ship one. Mm-hmm. You know, I mean, on production by, you know, number three or number four, you ought to have it down.
2: Ought to.
3: Barnaby, is there any truth to the rumor that you should never fly the A model of anything?
4: No. I think the engineers are good enough that, you know, fly the A model. But just realize that if you buy the A model, you know, 5 years from now, they're going to roll out the B model and you're going to go, oh, man.
2: Yeah.
4: But, you know, meantime, you've had your 5 years of flying and good fun with your A model. So
2: now you're enlisting the help of a lot of your chapter members. Are you building more than one?
4: We are not building more than one. I'm building one. And then, you know, as I've mentioned before, Bob Engel, who's a chapter member, is building a replica of the original Facetmobile. You know, so if you go to, you know, the EA Chapter 292 hangars in Independence, which is where I live, In the North Hangar, you will find Bob's FMX4, which is a replica of the original Fastenmobile, which is getting very close to first flight.
2: Except and, he's going to not use that engine?
4: No, he's got a V-dub in it. So his airplane is going to weigh a little more than the original, but have twice the horsepower. So I'm looking forward to that. That should be a blast.
3: That's going to be a hot rod.
4: Yeah, well, I mean, the original airplane would climb 750 feet per minute and do 100 knots on a Rotax 503.
2: So oh, my goodness. That's what, like 40 horsepower?
4: 46 horse. So you take that same airframe, make it 50 pounds heavier, and put 90 horsepower in it. That's going to be a fun ship.
2: Cool.
4: And then, you know, in the main part of the hangar is where I'm building the Bat Ray. So there's, you know, there's two Fastenmobile-derived airplanes being built there at the same time, but one each.
2: Okay.
3: Well, Barnaby, when you're building these aircraft, you're using a lot of CAD-CAM design and CNC machines. Do you find that it's easier than ever to screw something up?
4: Not really. I mean, it helps. The CAD helps a lot. But what you have to have your eyes open. It's very easy in CAD to design a joint that looks buildable until you realize that the angle between the tubes is so fine that you can't get your rivet gun in. Mm-hmm. So, you know, you do have to have a different perspective. And, you know the acronym CAD, C-A-D, right? So there's computer-aided design, and then I do a lot of cardboard-aided design.
3: Yeah. Yes.
4: Where I will, you know, some of the gussets, I just said, I'm not going to try to develop these on the computer. I've got the thing Clico together, and I will just cut out cardboard templates and put them up there and work with it until it fits. And then I can take the template and make the aluminum part from that. That's how we did it exclusively on the original Fastenmobile. And, you know, it's weird because they're at opposite ends of the technological scale.
2: And they're both valid.
4: And they're both really valuable.
2: Yeah. Yeah.
4: You know, and, you know, I don't know about other designers, but for me, I can do an awful lot on the computer, but there are some things that I just have to see and touch to really get a feel for.
2: Okay.
4: And whether that's a mock-up or the final product, that's the way I tend to design.
2: All right. Well, I thank you for joining us, Barney. We always love your coming back, and I want to see this airplane fly.
4: Oh, so do I.
2: Yeah. I'm Digital Dave.
3: I'm Fast Eddie.
2: And this is EAA Radio.
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6: Our next guests are from Airbus, Robin Hayes, who is CEO of the American Operations, and Daryl Taylor, who is Head of Operations. Gentlemen, welcome to the show, and Robin, welcome back to this portion of the show as well.
7: It's fantastic. This is the best view at the air show.
6: It is. That's why I like doing this show here, because I get to talk to interesting people like you. But at the same time, you know, if you get a little off topic, I'm going to watch the airplanes.
7: Well, if we start getting boring, there's certainly very attractive things to be doing looking at the airplanes.
6: Robin, as I said, welcome back.
7: Thank you.
6: How has the show been for you so far?
7: It's great, actually. I mean, I just got here yesterday, so but it's been an incredible morning. And just to see the passion and the commitment and the enthusiasm that really is the heart of this air show.
6: Yes, and Airbus has also stepped up to help support the air show, and tomorrow, the Veterans Parade, all those activities are being supported by Airbus, so we thank you for that. But what's the idea behind supporting the Veterans operations in opposition to all the other things that are happening here?
7: Well, you know, veterans are so important to our country, and they're so important to Airbus. I mean, not only for the service that they have given, and all their families, too. You know, so many of those veterans are working in professions that are so relevant to us. They're either flying our products or, and so then to the ability to hire veterans when they decide, you know, they want to move on from their military service. And that they're a very important part of our work group. And Dow, who's here with me, who, amongst other things, runs our Mobile manufacturing facility, I mean, we have a significant number of veterans working for us in Mobile.
6: Yes. And speaking of that facility, you recently hit the 500 aircraft mark out of Mobile. How did that feel to see number 500?
8: Yeah, it's quite a milestone for us, and you know, reinforces, you know, as we close in on 10 years, just, you know, where we've come from. I mean, we were a really relatively small manufacturing facility. Only in 2015, and now in 2025, 500 aircraft. In fact, we just celebrated our 100th A220 out of that facility last week.
6: Okay.
8: So the milestones keep on coming, and 600 is not far away.
6: There you go. And Robin, you were brand new to the position last year. Mm-hmm. So how has this last 12 months been within the leadership position?
7: Well, I'm still here. Yes, that's a bonus. Good. But, no, it's been incredible, really. I mean, yeah, I've spent 35 years in the industry on the airline side, but it's been an incredible and blessed opportunity to understand much more about the manufacturing and the product design side. And, you know, I feel like I'm I feel like a kid that's just left college, you know, so much to learn and, you know,